0: ACE RES has also launched its own investigation into the shelter's destruction.
1: New South Wales residents are losing faith in how quickly the justice system responds to crime, with new research revealing confidence levels are now the lowest on record. A Bureau of Crime Statistics and Research survey of 2,000 adults found only 23% believe criminal cases are dealt with promptly, and only 34% believe the system meets the needs of victims. Confidence in police has also fallen significantly since 2019, particularly around bringing offenders to justice and supporting victims. The Bureau's Executive Director, Jackie Fitzgerald, says declining trust can have wider consequences.
2: For many people, their perceptions of crime don't reflect the reality of crime in the community. For instance, we had about half of the survey respondents say that property crime is increasing. Actually, property crime's been on a very long-term downward trajectory.
1: A growing group of mediators is crisscrossing the Middle East in an attempt to secure a deal to end the US war with Iran. Global Affairs editor Laura Tingle reports from Jerusalem.
3: First it was Pakistan. Now it's Qatar's turn to try to mediate a deal between Iran and the United States as the two sides dig in on Iran's nuclear program and the unfreezing of its assets. Negotiations have been complicated by Donald Trump mandatorily requesting, as he put it, that regional leaders sign formal ties with Israel, the Abraham Accords, as part of any deal. The move seemed designed to placate Israel, lift out of negotiations. It wants Iran stripped of its nuclear program and for Lebanon to be treated as a separate issue. Reports continue that Iran will charge ships to pass the Strait of Hormuz, but that this would be an environmental levy, not a toll.
1: Ethan Strange will make his State of Origin debut for the New South Wales Blues in the opening match of the Rugby League series tomorrow night after Mitchell Moses was ruled out with a minor hamstring injury. Moses suffered the injury at training yesterday. Strange will start at 5/8 with Bulldogs player Matt Burton to join a six-man bench. Blues coach Laurie Daly says the team won't have to change their playing style due to the change.
4: Yeah, it doesn't change a great deal. You know, I think we've trained well this week. Rep football is you're working with the best of the best. Yeah, you lose a player, you get a good player to replace them. And I know that might sound ruthless, but, you know, if we're ever relying on one player, then we're not a good team.
1: And Essendon coach Brad Scott has been sacked by the AFL club. The Bombers are languishing at the bottom of the AFL ladder with just one win from 11 matches this season. They also lost their last 13 games of 2025. To the weather, widespread rain about the northern inland through to the central west, central ranges, southern slopes and the southeast. Rain areas elsewhere with isolated thunderstorms in many areas except in the northeast and southern slopes and ranges. Sydney's weather, showers and the chance of a late thunderstorm are top today of 22 degrees. Right now it's 18 on the coast. It's also 18 in Penrith.
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8: Good morning. Niamh Owens with you. Lovely to have your company on this Tuesday morning on ABC New South Wales and ABC Newcastle. The iconic Liddell Power Station stacks are set to fall this morning, potentially in about 30 minutes' time. The expected blast time just changed back to 10:30 a.m. this morning, subject, of course, to weather conditions, keeping a really close eye on the wind conditions there. We're going to take you live to the exclusion zone in just a moment's time. They've been such a familiar feature on the skyline there in the Upper Hunter from the New England Highway for many years. And since the plant closed in 2023, plans for the decommissioning, for the demolition of the site have been discussed. That comes to a head very soon. And did you know that in 1989, one in five Australians were changing jobs each year, every 12 months? But now that figure is down to one in 13. Some new research begs the question, why are Aussies stuck in their jobs? Is that how they're feeling? Stuck in their towns, veering away from starting their own businesses. Are we feeling a bit more

0: pessimistic about the future and less willing to take a risk. We're going to dive into that discussion in just a moment's time. And I wonder, when was the last time you were told that was lucky? Did it feel that way to you in the moment? We don't mind throwing it around, do we? Especially when something bad happens. Wow, you were so lucky to get out of that. Lucky escapes. Do you have one to share with us? 0487 99 1233. And did it feel lucky at the time? 1300 33 1233 is the number to call.
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0: On this day in 1998, Australia held its first National Sorry Day, also known as the National Day of Healing. It's commemorated every year on the 26th of May right across Australia, a remembrance of government wrongs committed towards Indigenous peoples. Especially important in that recognition is the recognition of the Stolen Generations policies that took Aboriginal children from their parents and adopted them out to white Australian families. It is today, May 26, National Day of Healing. It is National Sorry Day. Also on this day, some birthdays to let you know about. One, Helena Bonham Carter, the actress, born in England, famous for her roles in Fight Club, in The King's Speech, most famous in my household for playing Bellatrix Lestrange in the Harry Potter series. She turned 60 today, born on this day in 1966. Also born on this day in the 60s,

Born Leonard Albert Kravitz. I bet he only got that when he was naughty. Lenny Kravitz, born on this day in 1964 in New York City in the USA, turned 62 years old today. Won the Grammy Award for Best Male Rock Vocal Performance 4 years in a row from 1999 to 2002. Broke the record for most wins in that category, as well as setting the record for most consecutive wins in the one category by a male artist as well. Did his first tour here in Australia last year, his first Aussie tour in 13 years, to pretty wild reviews. Hadn't been here for a while. He was 61 at the time. He turned 62 today and still absolutely has got it. Lenny Kravitz, born on this day in 1964. Also on this day, the second bed in for peace, 1969. John Lennon, Yoko Ono, their second bed in for peace at a hotel in Montreal in Canada. It started on May 26, ran through to June the 2nd, 1969. And while we're on the Beatles, 1973 Beatles, their album 1967 to 1970 went number one.

0: excuse to play a little bit of Beatles for you this hour. 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
5: This is where the conversation begins. 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
0: A future on this day that we'll be discussing in years to come is the demolition of those two 168-metre-tall stacks at the former Liddell Power Station at Muswellbrook. They've been a big part of the skyline there in the Upper Hunter for a number of years. Rural reporter Amelia Bernasconi has been there every step of the way and joins you from the exclusion zone this morning. Hello, Millie.
6: Morning, Niamh.
0: What is the atmosphere like there, Millie? I imagine there's a number of locals who have got a long history, a big connection to the site.
6: Absolutely. It's kind of funny here at the moment. I'm just looking around. Some people have camped here that have been, and former employees are here as well at the Lake Liddell Rec Ground this morning. A little kid's just throwing some rocks in the lake as we all sit here waiting for this iconic moment. I can see past mayors here, past employees, and certainly a huge contingent of AGL staff on site, as well as plenty of pesky media here as well to document this milestone day. We are sitting here literally gazing across at those two 168 metre, I think I've been calling it 170 odd all day, but the massive chimneys. We can see Bayswater puffing away in the background, and it really just paints a picture of the, you know, the Hunter's history in terms of power generation. And, you know, these two former coal-fired chimneys coming down today to make way for what will be a future industrial renewable energy hub.
0: Now, I've been watching, as I'm sure plenty of people have online on the live stream as well, that expected blast time. Just going back ever so slightly, it's at 10:30 a.m. now. What are conditions like there? Because weather really important today too.
6: We'll touch wood. It's just stopped raining again. Every time we seem to do a telecross, the rain picks up. So if I stop doing those, maybe we'll stop seeing that time push back. But it's so much planning, Niamh. So in terms of bringing the chimneys down, there's 700 little holes have been drilled in the chimneys to put the explosives in. And in terms of explosives, there's about half a ton of gear that is over there. We can see how they've chipped away little sort of triangles in the side of the base of those chimneys so that they fall in the right direction. This has got to be the biggest logistical nightmare, but, you know, the demolishing contractor does this more than most, I guess, not all the time, but certainly has that experience to bring these two massive stacks down. But so much planning goes into it, so they really need to wait until the weather is right. They want a little bit of wind, they tell me, so that the dust cloud actually moves on. It doesn't just sit up in the air. Touch wood, I think it's just drizzling now, and hopefully we'll see something happen in the next half hour or so.
0: Some pretty high-powered explosives, I reckon, will be coming into play. How much do we know, Millie, about how it will happen?
6: Well, it keeps getting described to me as like bringing down a tree, and instead of an axe chipping away at the base, it's just the explosives, in a nutshell.
0: How long will it actually take for the stacks to come down? Once those explosives are let off, does it happen pretty fast after that?
6: Yeah, it does. It's probably going to be less than a minute, like even 10 to 20 seconds, really. Once the explosives go off, they'll come down and it will be all over Red Rover. But, you know, we'll be getting it from every angle, don't you worry. Of course, the live stream there from AGL, we've got the camera on site here for ABC News today. And there's also, I understand, drones up. So there will be incredible pictures coming for those who can't see it firsthand across the day to mark this milestone. Change in the Hunter's skyline, and certainly a big job, but we're all sort of just watching and waiting for now to see how the stacks will fall.
0: It feels like a really significant day, Millie, in terms of the changing face, the changing times there in the Upper Hunter.
6: Well, it really is. Long and short of this, Niamh, these stacks have to go to make way for the new industrial hub. There's a 500 megawatt battery that AGL is commissioning at the moment. That's a couple of month process, but that's one of the largest batteries in the country. They've got that underway. They've, of course, we've seen Anthony Albanese, the Prime Minister, visit here, might have been 2 years ago now, talking about solar panel manufacturing and recycling facilities. AGL have told us in the last few weeks as well, data centres have been on the cards. Everyone sort of wants a piece of this because the location of this and the accessibility to the grid. I mean, it's been a power station for 50-something years before it was retired. So they have all that connectivity to the grid, the road network. Everything is primed for this to have another lease on life in the energy space. I guess everyone wants in for what AGL is doing here in the future.
0: We'll be staying in touch with you, Millie, as the countdown continues, potentially 15 minutes away now from those we'll tower see. Stacks being brought down. Stay in touch, Millie. We'll chat with you again soon.
6: Thanks, Niamh.
0: Amelia Bernasconi, rural reporter, with you on 12:33 ABC Newcastle and ABC New South Wales as the countdown continues to, as Millie says, those 170-odd metre tall stacks at the former Liddell Power Station there outside of Muswellbrook takes place. The expected blast time at the moment, 10:30 a.m. We'll take you back there as soon as there's any movement on that front. But for now, this is Angus and Julia Stone. Karaoke Bar on ABC New South Wales. Okay.

0: Angus and Julia Stone, karaoke bar on 1233 ABC Newcastle and ABC New South Wales. There's often talk, isn't there, about how the younger generation keep changing careers, whereas the generations before them stuck it out. Well, statistics in a study that's been released from the ABS are telling a very different story. A story of how Australians in 2026 appear to be a bit stuck. To break this down is Dr. George Pantelopoulos, an economist and lecturer at the University of Newcastle's Business School. Hello, George.
1: Good morning.
0: The change in these findings is pretty stark from 1989 to today. What are the numbers telling us?
1: I think a lot of it's got to do with, if I can use the phrase, a bit of a hangover since the GFC. So since about, you know, if you think about 07, 08, we've had the GFC, we've had all the fallout from COVID, then we've had lots of uncertainty in the global economy because of the Trump administration. All those things actually, if you put them all together, I guess just reduce the amount of dynamism in the Australian economy. And that has flow-on effects. So that has flow-on effects in the sense that it might be difficult for workers to essentially move across to different jobs which are more appropriate to their skill sets. It can have effects in terms of, for example, individuals opening a business. If you put all those things together, it essentially reduces the capacity of

0: the economy to produce goods and services, and then ultimately economic growth. So I think it's a story around a lot of uncertainty, and that falls through in terms of workers being very, very hesitant to start moving around to different jobs. And of course, Australia, we're a very big place. I don't think that's a very controversial thing to say. It's actually sometimes can be quite difficult to actually switch towns and move to jobs which match your skill sets better.
1: Yeah, so those numbers, in 1989, one in five people changed jobs in a single year, in a 12-month period. In 2025, that was one in 13. Now, you've mentioned a few potential reasons why there, George. I guess when we break it down, are those the reasons that it is a demonstration of being a bit stuck, as opposed to, say, being happy with where we're at and choosing to stay put?
0: I think there's two things with that. One, you'll always get a level of unemployment which has got to do with people switching jobs. So switching jobs is perfectly normal in an economy, but I think that part of the story here is that sort of, I guess, a heightened degree of uncertainty, and people become more risk averse. Because at the end of the day, economics is about people. And so when people become more risk averse, they're obviously more hesitant. I guess a bit of the story is, of course, that, you know, if you're happy in your job, then there's obviously no reason to move. But in sort of recent times, we've obviously had a lot of uncertainty in the economy, and that's flowed through to, you know, various escapades into the Middle East, which has caused prices to rise, and then you get inflation. And then we've had the response from the Reserve Bank in terms of monetary policy and increasing interest rates. That also creates a lot of uncertainty. So I think there's various elements at play here. But overall, you know, in terms of our situation, in terms of Australia, we're a bit unlucky in the sense that we're a very, very big place. So geographically, there's going to be a natural inclination for that degree of, if you like, labour mobility to not be as high as, say, for example, in

0: places in Europe, if that makes sense.
1: Yeah, it sure does. Dr. George Pantelopoulos joining you on 1233 ABC Newcastle and ABC New South Wales. You mentioned that level of being a bit risk averse in Australia in 2026. Is it more to do with that aversion to risk as opposed to a level of regulation that might be scaring younger people off from attempting that business idea?
0: I wouldn't think it's a case of over-regulation or anything like that. My argument would be that as soon as there's lots of uncertainty in the economy and in people's lives in general, they just become more risk averse. So then the chances of, let's say, a young person opening a business, that's obviously risky at the best of times. So they'll be even more risk averse to actually take that next step. Even access to things like finance, that's actually more difficult naturally when interest rates are actually increasing. So I guess when you package all these things together, when you put them in the blender, so to speak, you're reducing the level of, you know, innovation and dynamism within an economy, no matter what the economy is, whether it's Australia or an economy overseas.
1: I would assume that having innovation, having dynamism is good for the economy. Is that the case?
0: Of course it is, yeah. Let's take me, for example. I'm trained in economics. My best occupation, I would think, is in economics. If I was working as a bricklayer, obviously my chances of being very, very productive as a bricklayer is not as high as someone that's actually trained and experienced in laying bricks. So we need people to actually move to jobs which actually match their skill sets in the most appropriate way. So we need a level of dynamism in the economy. We need people to be opening small businesses. We need people to be producing new ways of doing things. But I guess the policy settings at the moment are actually restricting that. So that creates all sorts of arguments around, well, what should be, I guess, the appropriate policy settings.
1: When you look at that, what would you change to bring that dynamism back to the Australian economy?
0: I think overall, how the Reserve Bank has responded with increasing interest rates, mainly due to an after effect of the conflict in the Middle East, my argument would be that monetary policy is fairly limited in what it can do. Now, I understand the arguments of the RBA, but I mean, a very simple question to ask is increasing interest rates going to open up the Strait of Hormuz? And the answer is clearly no. Monetary policy, I would argue, is very, very limited in terms of what it can do. It also operates with a lag. What I mean by that is that it basically takes time for interest rate changes to work through the economy. My approach would be even things like investment by government in things like transport infrastructure. If you can invest in good transport infrastructure, which means you can increase the degree at which labour can be mobile, then obviously you've got a better chance of matching people's skill sets with the jobs that are available. We can invest more in things like research and development. And the problem is with our political cycle, these sorts of ideas that I'm saying, infrastructure projects, investing in R&D, they take time. And unfortunately, our political cycle sometimes doesn't allow for these. We tend to go for the quick hits rather than and the easy wins or the low-hanging fruit, rather than sort of investing in sort of those long-term ideas or projects which will actually bear fruit 5, 10, 15 years down the track.
1: George, thanks for stepping us through it this morning.
0: My pleasure.
1: Dr. George Pantelopoulos, an economist and lecturer at the University of Newcastle's Business School, with you on ABC Newcastle and ABC New South Wales today. After those ABS statistics, the research shows that as Australians right now, we're not switching jobs, we're not starting businesses, we're not moving states. So we're less mobile, less dynamic than people in the past. What's your experience? What are you hearing? What are your thoughts? 0487 99 1233, or you can call 1300 33 1233. Is it a case of Aussies feeling a bit stuck, a bit risk averse, as opposed to feeling happy and content with where they're at? 0487 99 1233, that SMS number. This is the Dream Academy, Life in a Northern Town. It's almost 10:30 on your Tuesday morning.

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0: When was the last time you were told, that's lucky? Did it feel that way to you at the time? We don't mind throwing it around, do we? Especially when something bad happens. And instead of commiserating or holding space for someone to sit in that emotion for a minute, as a society, we tend to rush them right back to the positive with the old, well, isn't it lucky that it wasn't much worse kind of sentiment. On Insight on SBS tonight, the team is going to ask, when is a lucky escape not so lucky? Host of Insight, Kumi Taguchi, is with you this morning. Hello, Kumi.
3: Hi, Niamh. Great to chat to you again.
0: Lovely to chat with you. Where did this show idea come from, Kumi?
3: Well, we loved exactly how you explain it, Niamh.

0: love this idea of, is a lucky escape always lucky? And we were really struck by, we read an article last year about a young man in the UK who had, he had been part of that methanol poisoning in Laos, which your listeners would know so well. We had some Australians die. It was such an awful time. And he survived that. He got really sick, but he ended up going blind, and he's like 21 years old. So we've been talking about it in the office and just saying, oh my God, he's so lucky to have survived. And he's going to be blind for the rest of his life, and his whole life is now forever changed. So then we started thinking, how can we build a show where we explore this idea of, is a lucky escape always lucky? And we had some guests who were like, God, I was so lucky. Like everything fell in my favor. Others who were like, I was really lucky, and I still live with some of the kind of guilt that I survived or the trauma that I survived. So it was a fascinating topic to sort of unpack.
1: Yeah, and I imagine that that is an emotion, a feeling that for people could change over time as they process that traumatic event.
0: That's such a good point. Yes, I think it definitely changes over time, and then how you process a big loss. So again, with the sort of Laos poisonings, we had a woman in the room whose best friend died, and she survived. And she obviously felt so lucky that she's alive. But as time has gone on, she's felt more and more that she needs to advocate for her friend who has died. And so she does a lot of work educating people around, what to drink when you're overseas and backpacking. And, if you stay at a hostel, it doesn't mean that everything's always safe. And so I think her, like you think about how we do process grief and trauma and death over our lives, I'm sure in 5 or 10 years, the way she's processing things will be very different to even how she is now. So that's such a good point. I don't think those things ever really get tied up in a nice little bow and tied off.
1: One of your guests you have on tonight, Kumi, comes from New South Wales. He's a Newcastle guy and had a pretty harrowing experience in Bangkok. Can you tell us a little bit about his story?
0: Yeah, sure, Neve. Like, this is an extraordinary story. Steve, yeah, is from Newcastle, and he was in Bangkok in 2010 where there were all those anti-government red shirt protests, and he was a photojournalist. So he was taking photos, and then the shooting was happening, and he was sort of in this safe area, and he was just sort of changing his lens and getting a different lens on his camera. And then at the same time, a kind of young student came in the direction towards him, away from the military. And as the student was passing our guest, the photographer, he stumbled and fell to the ground. And later on, our photographer realized, that he had died of gunshot wounds. So that was sort of where the story ended. He believed this young student was just running away from the protest, running away from the military, and got caught in the crossfire. A few years later, there were investigations into that young man's death, and our guest was asked to go back to Bangkok to be part of further interviews and take part in that. And he was just thinking he was going to explain seeing him falling down in front of him and, then rushing off to safety. As it turned out, our guest, had been the focus of that bullet. So what had happened was, when he was changing his camera lens, the snipers with the guns thought that he was pulling out a weapon
1: That he was reloading.
0: and was reloading. And so this young student who was sort of running away from the military was caught in the crossfire of the bullet that was meant for our guest. So obviously an incredibly lucky escape for him, but a sort of really unfortunate turn of events where someone else ended up losing their life because it was presumed that he was, reloading a gun, not changing a camera lens. So that's been a very traumatic thing for our guest to live with, because yes, he feels lucky to have survived, but he kind of lives with this guilt that, perhaps he was the one who ended up having this person sort of shot in front of him. So yeah, it's a really tough thing to get your head around.
1: A very difficult thing to process. Kumi Taguchi with you on ABC New South Wales and ABC Newcastle.

0: Russell today, the host of Insight on SBS. This show tonight about lucky escapes. And there's another New South Wales family involved, Kumi. So many of us go walking in our national parks right across New South Wales. We're so lucky to have these incredible environments in which to explore. But there's a danger that comes with those as well.
1: There is. You know, I really related to this because I love dropping in, going for a little walk. I remember when my daughter was younger, we'd go for a little walk. And I did always feel like, oh, my God, I hope I don't get lost because I have no sense of direction at the best of times. So it's mother and son. The mum was sort of in her late 40s at the time and her son was 9 at the time. And this was nearly 10 years ago. They went wandering for a little walk. They used to do lots of bushwalking and then they took a wrong turn. And it's so easy to do. They took a wrong turn. She hadn't taken a lot of food and snacks with her because they thought they were just going for a little walk together. And then they ended up being alone for 10 days without food, water or clothes. And she tells this extraordinary story of thinking like that was it. They weren't ever going to be found. It was actually really hard to hold it together in the room. I felt quite emotional. There's a story she tells of, this was in October, Niamh, so her son, who was only 9, said, oh, if we're still here at Christmas time, you know, 2 months' time, will Santa know where to come? And I just was, it was so sad. We had her and her son in the room. So, look, they were, of course, rescued. They ended up having to drink their own urine to survive.

0: is so true. We do tend to say, oh my gosh, you're so lucky, or gosh, it could have been worse, or at least you survived that. But what I really got from this show was we need to let people process the luck or unluck and allow that process to be a big part of how we engage with each other.
1: Is that a change in the question that we ask, Kumi? Instead of assuming someone feels a certain emotion in response to an event, we actually leave it open for them to decide how they feel, not for us to put it upon them.
0: Yeah, I feel like that is, and I don't know what the change is. I don't know what the question is, or maybe it's just like, if you'd said something to me like, oh my goodness, I was driving to work and this car nearly clipped me on the highway, but, I just swerved in time and sort of stopped on the side of the road. I think my immediate thing would be, oh my God, that's so lucky. I think that would be my immediate thing. And maybe I would say to you, oh my God, like, how are you going? How are you? And I think, it comes from a good place. I feel like we like to make people feel good and we like to make people feel reassured. But I think it can tend to come across as a bit of a dismissal of an emotion that might need to be explored a bit, or at least just aired. So it is such an interesting thing. And, the gorgeous guest from the UK, he came out and his best friend was with him. And it was quite confronting seeing this young man with whole life ahead of him, with his cane and unable to see. But they had such a beautiful time. And he actually said there was a time when he thought, what's the point of traveling again? Because I can't see anything. Like, what's the point of going to a new city and going to all these places? And he just said, but I realized that there's so many other ways I can sort of experience the world. And he's had such a beautiful philosophical way of dealing with this cruel sort of blow that's come to him. And, he's only 22 now, so who knows what sort of where his life will go now. But it was a really beautiful show to record, Niamh, just a very human one.
1: Kumi Taguchi, the host of Inside on SBS. You can catch this episode tonight on SBS. Kumi, before you go, Marnie at Nimbin has texted in, and Marnie says, my family and I escaped landslides in the 2022 flooding in northern New South Wales. Terrifying, but amazingly alive. However, after years of homelessness and uncertainty, my community has rehoused us all. It's in the works. What was the worst can change over time. Marnie, thank you for your message.
0: Wow. That's beautiful, Niamh. Thank you. And thank you for chatting as always.
1: Loved it, Kumi. Looking forward to the show tonight.
0: Thanks, Niamh.
1: Kumi Taguchi, the host of Insight, with you on ABC New South Wales and ABC Newcastle. Lovely to have your company on this Tuesday morning, where we are counting down to that blast that is expected this morning, the time being adjusted for various reasons. It is a huge undertaking at Liddell, the former power station there at Muswellbrook, the demolition of those two 168-metre tall stacks. We are anticipating the blast will happen between now and 11 o'clock, potentially in the next 10 minutes or so, and we'll take you straight back to Emilia Bernasconi as soon as there is news of that impending demolition there. Thank you for your messages this morning, 0487 99 1233. Lou says, I always switch jobs after 3 to 5 years to experience new stuff and to learn new stuff, to have new challenges, to avoid going stale. Employers got the best of me, but I had to go for the throat to get the paid for effort. However, I wouldn't advise it now. Things are tough. Big companies are cruel. Good jobs are scarce. Thank you for your message. And Simon says, stamp duty is a huge disincentive to workforce mobility. If I was going to move for a job, either locally or interstate, I'd be looking at approximately 200K in stamp duty, legals, agency fees and moving costs. It takes a long time of increased post-tax earnings to make that worthwhile, not to mention the personal upheaval. So I stay where I am, occupying a house bigger than I need, in a mundane, less productive job because it's not worth the move. Simon, thanks for sharing your thoughts, your experience as well. 0487 99 1233, another topic we've been discussing this morning. whether Aussies are feeling a bit stuck in 2026 with that ABS data showing so few compared to 40 odd years ago. So few of us are moving jobs,

states and starting new businesses. 0487 99 1233 is the SMS number. I'd love to hear your thoughts. And if you have a lucky escape to share, do you feel like it was lucky? Where are you at? 0487 99 1233. This is Thelma Houston. Don't leave me this way.

0: Thelma Houston, Don't Leave Me This Way on 12:33 ABC Newcastle and ABC New South Wales at 10 to 11 on your Tuesday morning. We're going to cross back to the Liddell Power Station just outside Muswellbrook next.
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0: Let's head back to the site of the former Liddell Power Station in Muswellbrook, where we've been awaiting the demolition of the two 168-metre-tall chimney stacks there. Reporter Amelia Bernasconi is on the ground. Millie, what's the latest?
4: Still standing, Niamh, as we speak at a 10:50 this Tuesday morning, but we're in the two-minute countdown now. Everyone is crowded along the banks of Lake Liddell. We've got, plenty of AGL. Sorry, I thought I could hear some bipping. Is that someone's? That's a camera getting ready. That's not anything across the lake. Sorry, just checking myself because there is a lot going on. We're all watching on as these, iconic stacks are about to go. We've heard so many stories this morning of, people who met over there, generations of families who've worked at Liddell. And I know it's been closed for a couple of years now, but still today is certainly bringing back all those memories. Everyone has their phones at the ready. We've got plenty more camera crews than just us here this morning. And, lots of former workers. Everyone is just kind of... Oh, what was that? That was someone's radio. I think we might have the all clear, Niamh.
0: Are you expecting a countdown, Millie?
4: I think someone will give us a countdown. We could all probably chime in.
0: I'm watching the live stream on YouTube as we speak. The numbers on the live stream are increasing by the second as people get word that it could just be moments away. It's such an iconic symbol of the horizon there in the Upper Hunter, isn't it?
4: It really is. And people will know that part of the highway when they drive past Bayswater and Liddell. So

0: You'll still see the four shorter little stubby Bayswater stacks, but those two tall Liddell stacks, they'll be gone. It really is. You know, whenever I'm coming home from your way, I'm like, oh, here I am. I'm at the power stations. I'm nearly back in Musselbrook. I'm nearly back to Scone. It you know, it's one of those things, and just everyone has a connection. It's funny. I'm just looking at the building now as well, and it all has just been gutted. This was an 18-month process to get to today to, you know, strip away all the asbestos, but then they've tried to recycle all the oil they can. I think it was like 1 million litres of oil they took out. The steel, they told us back at retirement day, there was more steel in Liddell than the Harbour Bridge, and they're trying to recycle all of that. So it looks very hollow, certainly looks retired. And, you know, people talk about Liddell Power Station as, you know, the grand lady, Lady Liddell, and there's so much connection back to this. This has, you know, I guess this has paid for so much for so many families in our region. We heard from Margaret Channon a little earlier, and she was saying in her day when she started there around 1980, there weren't opportunities for women. Like, that was a turning point in terms of women's employment as well, that they were getting paid a pretty penny to be part of the power station. So it does. It holds a really unique place in the Hunter's history.
1: What's the feeling there, Millie? Obviously a really momentous moment watching them come down. Is there a feeling of sadness, or is it excitement and new beginnings? What's the vibe?
0: I think it is. There's definitely mixed emotions. Sorry, Niamh, I'm getting a little bit distracted as I wander around, but they're mixed emotions because, like I said, people have this connection. It's kind of, it was a second home. They used to have sports clubs, and there were huge community groups associated with the power station. So today it is kind of mixed emotions. The odd person has said to me through the week, we should keep them standing in case we need to, you know, revigorate them. But that's really, it's they're past their prime. In 2023, when Liddell was closed down, when Liddell was closed down back in 2023, there was talk of, could it be revived then? And it really was past its prime. You know, around the world, Niamh, actually only 1% of power stations, 1% of power stations globally live past 50 years. So Liddell put in its time, but it really is past its prime now. And certainly today it's got the sides chipped out, and any minute they tell me she's going down.
1: On the AGL YouTube channel online, if you'd like to watch it live. We've got our ABC camera there as well, and expecting to go to it on News 24 if you're near a television. There's more than 1,300 extra people who have jumped on that live feed online in the last minute or so as we await the demolition of the Liddell Power Station chimney stacks. Kate from Terrigal is watching online as well. She says, good morning, Niamh. Nothing happening on the Liddell front just yet. I'm watching the live stream with another 6,000 punters on YouTube. So far, only things moving are a few water birds on the lake. Very grey, dreary day at Liddell. That's where Amelia Bernasconi is. Millie, just waiting for this next move, and I assume a pretty big explosion that'll alert us to the fact they're on their way down.
0: It will. Oh, Niamh, I wish I could give you a better time frame. We're all just standing here. People's arms must be getting sore holding the phones, the cameras up to document this iconic day, but they're still standing at the moment. I don't have much more to tell you, I'm afraid.
1: We do know the stacks have been part of the skyline there for such a long time. The plant closed in 2023, and since then there have been these plans for the decommissioning, the demolition of the site. And this is the next step, the power station chimney stacks coming down before the demolition of the rest of the site, the former Liddell Power Station, continues. Amelia Bernasconi has been keeping a close eye on it. She is there with a whole heap of local community members who, some of whom, Millie, have a really beautiful personal connection to Liddell and the place that they worked for a very long time.
0: They sure do. I've been corrected by two members of a couple about the Liddell love story, and they just met at work. It's not like there was no romantic gestures, I'm told anyway. So many people met their partners there. It really is. I guess you think of that time. It opened in 1971, and those, you know, earlier decades, there was no one was swiping and meeting people online. It all was in person, and so much time spent together at work. And so, yeah, romance did blossom in there, but multi-generations, you know, and this couple that we spoke to this morning, Margaret and David Chen, and their son Jackson was working there up until retirement, and then he moved over to the Bayswater operation. But, you know, that is one example of just so many stories, multi-generations. You know, I guess it was a really special time during the closure that a lot of those that were retiring with Liddell Power Station then shared those stories and just what it gave them. I was, you know, reflecting earlier that this was a really big moment for women's pay, but just for people moving to this area, because there was Bayswater as well, it gave so many job opportunities, and that's a concern going forward. There's been talk that potentially the industrial energy hub proposed here could have more jobs than Liddell did in its heyday. So that would be a huge boom for the Upper Hunter. It's a big day of transition, a very visual representation of what's to come. And they are still standing, Neve.
1: 6,500 people now watching online, ooh, waiting for the Liddell Power Station chimney stacks, for that controlled demolition to take place. Millie, by all accounts, when it happens, it'll happen very quickly.
0: It will. Look, we won't give these demo contractors a job in radio, Neve, because we know 2 minutes means 2 minutes. But we're also not playing with half a ton of explosives. So I think we'll give them some wriggle room on this incredible job. It will happen quite quickly. You know, it's so much work. Like I said, they've been planning the demolition just about since they closed Liddell in 2023. Certainly the last 18 months, it's all ramped up. And it's a massive feat. It's a huge job. And they're just putting those final touches on to bring the chimneys down now to 170-metre tall concrete chimneys. Will be felled hopefully in the next couple of minutes, but I probably will have to love you and leave you, I suppose. I know you've got the news coming up, but people can keep watching that live stream and, of course, ABC News Channel, and we'll keep them across the day too.
1: Millie, thanks for being on standby there for us this morning.
0: Thanks,
1: thank you,
0: Neve,
1: for sharing the experience with us.
0: Oh, my gosh. Neve. Oh my gosh. Are you still hearing this?
1: I sure am. The explosions there at the Liddell Power Station chimney stack site just outside of Muswellbrook. Amelia Bernasconi bringing you the latest. But for now, as the chimneys crash towards the ground, you heard the explosions there. We do have to take you to the news here on 1233 ABC Newcastle and ABC New South Wales as those chimney stacks come down.
2: It's 11 o'clock. Good morning. Tony Matthews with ABC News. US forces have carried out what Central Command has described as self-defense strikes on southern Iran. North America correspondent Lauren Day reports.
3: A spokesperson for US Central Command said the strikes took place near Bandar Abbas, the home of a large Iranian naval base near the Strait of Hormuz, and the targets included missile launch sites and Iranian boats trying to lay mines. CENTCOM said they were intended to protect our troops from threats posed by Iranian forces. The strikes come hours after Iranian officials travelled to Doha for talks on ending the war. Lauren Day, ABC News, Washington.
2: Shadow Resources Minister Susan MacDonald has welcomed the expected fall of electricity prices to help small businesses. Under the Australian Energy Regulator's final default market offer, power prices in regulated areas are expected to fall for most households and small businesses from July. Senator MacDonald says the price drop will provide some relief, but says the government has not fulfilled its 2022 election promise to reduce electricity costs by $275 per year.
4: I will wait and see with bated breath whether or not this happens, but if it does, I suspect it'll be from Queensland because they've extended their coal-fired power stations and they're using fossil fuels.
2: Destination New South Wales says an elaborate safety plan designed to protect spectators worked perfectly last night when scores of drones began falling from the sky over central Sydney. The drones were sent up by Sky Magic at 7:30 last night as part of the Vivid Festival. But a radio frequency problem caused 89 to plunge into Cockle Bay at Darling Harbour on the edge of the CBD. Destination New South Wales CEO Karen Jones says a second show planned for last night was cancelled, and shows planned for tonight and tomorrow won't go ahead either.
5: I would say that we need time to do a full assessment, and I'm not going to commit to them returning this Sunday at this stage. We need to make sure that that full assessment runs its course. Of course, safety is the absolute most significant concern here, and we will not be setting up a drone show if it's still deemed to be unsafe.
2: The Royal Commissioner examining anti-Semitism in Australia has issued a stern warning to offenders who've intimidated and harassed witnesses who've given evidence to the inquiry. Dozens of witnesses have given evidence this month, detailing examples of abuse and intimidation they received for being Jewish. Royal Commissioner Virginia Bell has opened this morning's hearing by saying she was disturbed by the number of reports of continued abuse against lived experience witnesses. She says at least one matter has been reported to Australian Federal Police for further investigation.
6: The Commission is keeping a close eye on these instances and recording these offensive social media posts.
2: North Sydney Mayor Zoe Baker has confirmed the iconic pool on the edge of Sydney Harbour will reopen to the public in the first week of August. The controversial refurbishment of the pool has cost more than $120 million, almost double early estimates. Ms Baker says it's cost a lot more than she would have liked, but the results are spectacular.
7: The facility now has, you know, fantastic upgraded change rooms. It has two indoor pools, a steam room, a sauna, and always that spectacular view where you're looking at the harbour bridge, the Opera House through it, Luna Park.
2: It'll cost $11 to go for a swim when the pool opens on Friday, August the 7th, but Ms Baker says weekly passes will be available for less than $40. And the Socceroos have suffered a massive blow ahead of next month's FIFA World Cup, with attacker Riley McGree ruled out of the tournament with a hamstring injury. McGree was widely expected to be a certain starter for Australia at the tournament after a strong season in the English second division. Looking at the weather around the state, widespread rain about the northern inland through to the central west, central ranges, southern slopes and the southeast. Rain areas elsewhere with isolated thunderstorms in many areas except in the northeast and southern slopes and ranges. Sydney's weather, showers and the chance of a late thunderstorm, a maximum today of 22 degrees. Right now it's 18 degrees on the coast. It's also 18 in Penrith and the humidity is on 95%. ABC News, it's 11:05.
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18: Jo Jarvis spends a lot of her week at Rikers Island Prison. Rikers is a notorious remand jail in New York City. Jo goes there to teach meditation to men being held in the jail. And whether these men are in for murder or assault or drug crime, whatever it is that's brought them to prison, Jo believes that a simple meditation practice can profoundly change their lives. Because that's what meditation has done for her. Jo had a successful career here at the ABC. She was well paid, lived in a nice house in Sydney, had lots of friends and family. But on the inside, Jo was looking for more meaning in the way that she lived. So heading towards her 50th birthday, Jo packed her bags and moved to New York City, a place she'd been dreaming about since she was a kid. From knowing no one, Jo now has a wife, a dog, and a growing number of meditation students, including the men in Rikers Island Prison. Hi, Jo.
19: Hi, Sarah.
18: Tell me about this place, about Rikers Island. What was it like going there the very first time?
19: Actually, I found it kind of exciting because perhaps this is a journalist in me, but, you know, I like going places where you're not really meant to go. You know, you're not allowed to go. Most people don't want to go, actually. And it's an interesting place just to, you know, just approaching it is interesting. So it, from my apartment, it takes two subway rides and then a very long bus trip. So it takes me around 2 hours to get there. And then because it's an island, you cross a bridge. And as you're approaching it, you just see these, you know, huge razor wire just kind of looming ahead of you. And inside the razor wire, there's a series of facilities. So it's one jail, which in Australia is known, as you referred to, as a remand centre, but it's got a series of

0: a number of them, and I was going to the maximum security. And so, you know, there was a slight degree of trepidation, I suppose, the first time. I'd never been in a maximum security jail or prison before. I didn't know anyone who was incarcerated. I really had no relationship with incarcerated people at all, you know. So it was just some trepidation, I think, the first time I went there.
1: What sort of security do you have to go through to enter the prison?
0: Yeah, it's quite a bit of security. And if you don't arrive with the right security, you're sent back. You know, there's no getting around it. But essentially what happens is you arrive at a centre, which is like a reception centre, and you go through there, and it's like going through an airport. You know, when you're at the airport, you go through the X-ray, and you go through that, and then you get on a bus. So when you go through that, basically there are doors that close behind you each time. And what I found going into these places is, these places being prisons and jails, there are so many doors that close behind you, and you start to realise that you're going from one cage into another cage into another cage, and you're just, kind of plays on your psyche, you know, this continual caging that occurs. So you go through the reception centre, you get on a bus, the bus goes around the different facilities, drops you at yours. So I go to maximum security, it's called the GRVC centre, and there's about 2,000 men in maximum security. In the whole of Rikers Island, there is about 6,000 men. It's one of America's largest penal colonies. So the next bit of security is that you going into maximum security, you go through a whole nother layer of security, which is, again, a little bit like going into the airport. Take off anything that buzzes. You go through, they X-ray everything, and you walk through. And usually in the beginning, there was someone who would escort me around. But, and I kind of found this to be, a privilege, and that is I'm now allowed to escort myself around. You know, I've got that sort of privilege, if you like. So, yeah.
1: That's an extraordinary number of people. Is there violence inside that prison, Joe?
0: Yes, yeah. I mean, there's terrible violence. It's regularly reported on. Rikers Island has a terrible reputation. You know, it's got a reputation for being extremely violent. Like, I think the New York Times reported that for 1 week in October 2023, there was something like 47 fires, 58 assaults, a number of slashings, attacks on corrections officers. But, you know, really the people who are most at risk are the incarcerated people themselves. It's an extremely violent place.
1: Have you yourself ever felt frightened or threatened physically inside the jail?
0: I've certainly never been threatened, and I haven't been frightened, but I have felt, sometimes you're just aware that there's anger around you, and if things went a particular way, yeah, you'd be in the line of fire. So do I think I'm in danger? No. I've actually asked a friend of mine who's a former warden, do you think I'm in danger in there? And he said, yes. I don't ever feel it, and I've just been treated well by the people in there, you know, the incarcerated people, because I come there to help, to give them something that they might enjoy, and they know that. And so anger's never aimed at me. There was one time I walked into a housing unit. There's a series of housing units within the maximum security centre, and within the housing unit there are all these individual cells. This is maximum security. And so I walk into those housing units and give a talk about meditation. And on this particular day, I walked in there, and I kind of stood in the centre, and I was waiting for the place to calm down, because it's always very noisy. Jails and prisons are extremely noisy, and it's all concrete and everything's stainless steel, so the noise just reverberates. And there was a guy, and he was really just going mad. He was really angry about something, and I couldn't really understand what he was angry. It just wasn't clear to me what it was about. And, you know, everything is bolted down, so he couldn't throw anything, but he was hitting the stainless steel chairs and hitting the stainless steel table and yelling, and it was full on. And so I stood there for a little while, and I thought, you know, I think I might just leave. You know, I'm not going to get anywhere here today. There's no point doing this. It's just too disrupted. So I was just about to leave, and as I was about to leave, this guy who really is losing his mind, he started walking over towards me. Oh, this is going to be interesting. And as he's walking towards me, I just looked at him, and he looked at me, and he said, who are you? And I said, I'm the meditation teacher. And he said, he goes, I suppose you think I need meditation. And I said, well, I think it's good for most people, actually. And he goes, no, you think I really need it, don't you? And I said,

0: Yeah, actually, I do. And he goes, all right, I'll sign up. And he signed up for the class. The next day, I was teaching him.
1: Institutions of all kinds, they not only have their special sounds, they have smells, just that number of people put together. What's it smell like inside Rikers Island?
0: You're so right. It really does. It has a particular smell. It's a sort of smell of stagnancy. There's no very little airflow, if any airflow. You know, there's no open windows. And it's not because I think that the place is dirty. I mean, it's been cleaned all the time because there's a lot of people there to do cleaning, you know. Yeah, it doesn't smell good.
1: Inmates volunteer to come along to the meditation course that you run, Joe. How do you begin it? What's your spiel?
0: They're always fascinated by my accent. They always ask me about, oh, you know, did you know Steve Irwin? And do you know what happened to Steve Irwin? And there's always a conversation about Steve Irwin. And I just explain to them that this is a technique that, if they're stressed, will make them feel better. And I explain to them that it's very simple, that I will take them through it over 4 days. And by the end of it, they'll be self-sufficient in that sense, meaning they don't need me. They don't need any apps or any guidance. They're completely self-sufficient. And that means that they can then meditate for 20 minutes twice a day, able to do that, and that they will feel better. So I talk about it just in terms of feeling better. I try to make it as practical as possible. I remember one time I walk in there, I'm giving the talk, you know, this is about stress. This is improves your capacity to handle stress. You will feel better from doing it. I'll show you how to do it over 4 days. So I'm giving the talk. And then there's a guy off to my right, and he's got his feet up on one of the chairs, and he's got his arms out in front of him. He's doing push-ups, you know, and, you know, he's very well built, and he's just like doing these push-ups at this great rate. And as I'm talking, he goes, I've got a question. I'm like, yeah, what's your question? And he said, I want to know how it's going to help me on the street. I'm like, huh, interesting. Okay. And I'm like, well, the way that will help you on the street is that if your nervous system is just full of stress, it really affects your capacity to be responsive. It affects all sorts of things. It affects your capacity to be in the moment. And you need to be in the moment to be alert and aware of what's happening around you. And he's like, oh yeah, that makes sense. You know.
1: Did he keep doing the push-ups after that?
0: Here's the whole thing. He's still doing the push-ups, but he did sign up. And so, I mean, I don't try to pretend I know anything about a life I've never lived, but I do try to put myself in their position. And it is a different sort of pitch, if you like, than it would be if I was teaching a corporate lawyer in Manhattan. You know, it's just a different. The questions in the course itself, like when they're learning, they're exactly the same questions. And it always comes down to the same things for people, you know. Oh, there's so many thoughts in meditation, or there's this, or there's that. Yeah, I feel better. They're always just saying the same things. It's so wonderful, actually, that we really are all the same when it comes down to some basic things.
1: Do you ask the men to close their eyes when they meditate, Joe?
0: I do, but people who have been very traumatized don't always want to close their eyes, and they. In a prison, people don't always want to close their eyes because they don't trust the people sitting around them. So I say to them, I would like you to close your eyes, but if you don't feel comfortable doing this, just half close them. And it's interesting because sometimes they will sit there with their eyes half closed, and then eventually they just kind of succumb and close their eyes. And no one's been beaten up in one of my classes, so they're quite safe, you know.
1: There are many different styles of meditation with different emphases or different practices, I guess, as part of that. In Vedic meditation, which you teach, mantras are really important. How do they work?
0: So the mantras for this type of meditation are called bija mantras. That just means they're seed mantras. It's like planting a seed, if you like. These mantras, they don't have any meaning. So when you think them, your mind doesn't get caught in the meaning of them. It just, your mind responds to the vibrational quality. And they're a vehicle for the mind to go inwards. So when you think these words and you don't chant it and you don't say it over and over in a clear, concise sort of way, you think it and you allow it to drift away. And that process of allowing the mind to drift takes your mind inwards. And as the mind goes inwards, the body starts to relax. And through that process, the mind goes to subtler states of thinking, which is very calming, it's very peaceful. But also what happens is that the body, when it relaxes, releases stress. because stress is locked in the physiology. And the thing is with this meditation technique, you're doing it twice a day. So you're systematically removing years and years of built up stress and trauma. And then you're also countering the stress that will come in that day.
1: What sort of things have inmates told you about their experience with the practice and with learning meditation?
0: They are often so insightful. And I think about this guy called Angel, who I taught about a year ago. And on the second day, he said, and he definitely didn't say this in front of the rest of the class, he said, oh, you know, this is making me feel softer, like more gentle. And I said, oh, well, that's probably a great thing to feel, isn't it? And he said, no, it's not at all. And I said, why? Could you say more about that? And he said, yeah, because you do not want to feel like that in here. Mm-hmm. He kind of looked at me like, you're a bit of an idiot. Don't you get it? And I did kind of get it, but I wanted him to say it. And look, I think that's the case for any man, actually, for men, not any man, but a lot of men. You know, they have to be tough. They've got to be seen to have it together. Now, if you're in a jail, which I've described the violence before, so you've just got this hostility and violence around you, or the potential for it at all times, you're going to want to feel ready. You're going to want to feel like you can take on anyone. They're on high alert. And so feeling tough. And also this guy, Angel, had also lived on the street. So he had built a lot of defenses and he didn't want to feel that softness. So I sort of walked him through how in fact it was going to become his best friend. And how it didn't make him weaker, and that because I think he had that sense of, if I relax too much, I'm not going to be able to look after myself. But it's actually not the case. And sometimes, you know, people who are corporate people will say a similar sort of thing to me. It's actually interesting. They'll say, oh, I'm feeling so relaxed. I'm really scared that I'm just not going to have enough kind of stress to keep driving me.
2: I'm going to be walked all over.
0: Yeah,
1: and
0: right.
1: So, and what do you say when people raise that fear with you? Like, if I get let go of all these defences, how am I protected?
0: Well, I say you are protected because you're more in touch with yourself. So you're more capable to, it's a bit like with the guy who was doing the push-ups, wondering how it's going to help him on the street. You're more in the present. Well, you are in the present moment. You know, your mind is less distracted because you haven't got all of the stress just pulsating through you. You're in the moment, you're aware, you're alert. So things like your peripheral vision is enhanced. Your capacity to sense what's going on around you is enhanced. It's just a different way of thinking. And, you know, the people in prison are not the only ones, as I just described, who kind of think that they need to be defended and hard in order to be effective. It's actually just not true. Now, I don't get much to hear the stories of their lives, but I do get to see them before and afterwards. And the before and after, that I feel terrible to, hey, I'm feeling actually kind of good now. And that's only after 4 days.
1: Jo Jarvis is my guest today on Conversations. So tell me about the decision of yours, Jo, to teach meditation in prisons. Like, where did that first come to you? Or how did it come to you? Did it come to you in a flash, or was it something that you were building towards? How did it happen?
0: There were so many different reasons that I wanted to do it, but yes, it did also come to me in a flash. So all of those things are true. So I was speaking to somebody whose opinion I kind of value highly, and somebody who, you know, advises me from time to time. And he said to me, if there was one cohort of people that you wanted to teach, who would it be? And I said, without missing a beat, incarcerated people. And I hadn't even been thinking about it, but I just immediately said incarcerated people. And he said, you should do that. And I said, well, you know, I think it's the sort of thing that you do once you've really established yourself. You know, you go and do that work then. And I didn't feel well established at that time. And he said, no, you should do it, because that's where you'll get the drive, you'll get the passion, you know, have passion, you'll be able to do that. And the rewards that you get from that will surpass anything you've ever done. And he was absolutely right. I guess I was always just extremely struck by penal system, the way that we throw people in jail and prison and kind of leave them to rot, mainly. It doesn't seem right to me. It's always worried me. I don't think it's right. And I have also thought, if I was in there, I would want this. You know, if I had to be in there, I would want the relief that meditation gives me. So I guess all those things that led me to want to do it.
1: Was it hard to convince the prison to let you into volunteer teaching people meditation? What was that process like?
0: It wasn't easy, actually. Yeah.

0: they just don't let people just, oh, I just want to come and volunteer in the prison. And, you know, they don't. And I think I just got lucky in many ways. So what happened was I applied to be a volunteer. I didn't hear from anyone for a long time, and I just kept ringing them every day. You know, journalism, you know, the persistence and the determination that it takes to, you know, be a journalist, we actually came in very handy in a number of ways, and that was one of them. And one day I kind of got sick of waiting, and I finally said to the person in reception, I'd rung the reception to the volunteer section of New York Department of Correction, I said, just tell me what your process is. Like, when I apply, where does my form go? Who's got it? She goes, oh, well, that would be George, you know, he. And I said, put me through to George. And she goes, oh, okay. So she put me through to this guy called George. And George said, oh, yeah, I've probably got, and I could hear him rustling through the paper, these papers. And he kind of said, oh, here it is, Joe Jarvis. It says here you want to teach women. I'm like, yeah, that's right. And he goes, oh, well, you've come to the wrong place. I run men maximum security. I'll send it to the women's section. I'm like, no, George, hold it.
1: Stop.
0: Let's just go with, you know, you've got it. Like, could you process this? And so he did. And that's how I ended up in there.
1: Did you grow up in a religious family at all, Joe? Like, was prayer a part of your childhood, say?
0: No, it wasn't at all. I mean, I think, my family is, I went to a Presbyterian school, my family's Church of England, but no, we're not a family of prayer, definitely not.
1: Well, tell me a bit about your childhood. How did you spend your time as a kid?
0: I mean, I think about childhood, you know, I'm on the cusp of Gen X and Boomer generation, but definitely feel like a Gen Xer. And the Gen X joke is that we were just left to our own devices. You know, we could do anything and no one cared. And, you know, our parents cared about us, but you could just be riding a bike around in the street and you'd just be out there for hours until it was dark riding around. Or it felt like life was this great adventure, and we would explore, you know, the creeks that ran through the suburb that I lived in. I lived in Unley Park, and there was this creek that ran through there, and I would get down into the creek and I'd make my friends get down in there, and we would just like follow the creek through all of the houses. I don't know, life just kind of felt like an adventure. You could climb trees, you could do, I don't know, it just felt like an exciting place to be.

0: suppose in my early teens, I think I started to become aware that I was a little bit, I was different, and I had a sense that I might be gay, and I think that that meant that when I saw a film called Times Square, it was a film, I don't even know who the director was, I don't even know who the actors were, I really, what I remember about it is the music, David Byrne, Patti Smith, Ramones, this, and the film was alive with this music, and it was about these, it was about a runaway girl and it's this other girl, and I can't even remember if they were gay, but I think there was a gay element to it. But
1: it felt gay.
0: It felt gay, exactly. Like, yeah. But, you know, they lived in New York City. They were in a dilapidated loft somewhere, and I just thought, that's where I want to be. That's how I'm going to live. And, yeah, quite a young age I was thinking about that.
1: In the era that you were a teenager, Don Dunstan was the famed Labor Premier of yes. South Australia. Was that something you were aware of as you were coming into your young adulthood?
0: Don Dunstan had an enormous impact on me. He was, you know, I grew up in a very kind of conservative environment. Don Dunstan, he was really something. You know, he was known for, I mean, you know, he did much more than this, but he wore a pink safari suit into Parliament one day. I mean, he did a lot more than that, but he was a very intelligent.
1: You're going to be remembered for something. That is a great thing to be remembered for, I think.
0: Absolutely. And he looked good in it too. I even knew that as a kid. It was like, hey, he looks good. But, you know, he was really something, and he oversaw the passage of the of legislation to allow or to decriminalise homosexuality. And, you know, apart from doing things like making Adelaide this sort of fantastically vibrant and creative place that he did through, you know, all sorts of ways, like, for example, he set up the festival centre there. He set up Adelaide Festival, which was every 4 years and, you know, the best arts in the world. I mean, it rivaled Edinburgh Festival. It was really something. And the whole town, you could feel it. And what happened was when that legislation went through, and I think that was around 74, I think. And it was the first state in Australia that decriminalised homosexuality. It had such an impact on me. I realised, okay, so a bunch of politicians have actually sat down and said that this is okay. What I knew I was, they were saying it was okay. And I didn't know anyone who thought it was okay. And no one really ever used to talk about it. You know, back then, I mean, it's not like you had the internet. So you were, you know, it's only word of mouth. And where would you ever hear anything about homosexuality? And so I was very, very affected by that. And, you know, by the time I got to 17, I think, I decided, okay, I've got to be honest about this. I can't live a lie. And I wasn't even living a gay, you know, I didn't even slept with anyone, but I knew I was gay. And I knew I had to come out because I just wasn't going to live a lie. And I credit that with Don Dunstan. I feel so fortunate to have grown up in Adelaide.
1: That feels such a courageous thing to do as a teenager in that era, Jo. Like, does yes. it feel crazy brave to you looking back?
0: Yes, it does. I still think it was probably the bravest thing I've ever done, actually. Oh, getting quite emotional, but it was a gutsy thing to do because nobody around me thought it was a good idea. Nobody's saying, patting you on the back. You know, there's no, the only reason you would do that is I just couldn't live with that lie. I just didn't want to, I knew I didn't want to live like that. And I knew that I was going to lose friends, and I knew that I was not going to make my parents happy. And my parents were actually okay about it. You know, they were okay. And my mother, in fact, gave me a book about lesbian sex a couple of years later. She's so supportive. But yeah, I think it was a pretty gutsy thing to do, actually. Yeah.
1: You went on to university and at that time helped pay the bills by working as a bike courier. Was that a good fit for you, that job?
0: It was probably one of the best jobs I've ever had, being a bicycle courier.
1: Why?
0: I just love the physicality of it, you know, that you would be out in the sun and you could just ride hard all around Adelaide, which is a very flat town, until you got to, I think it's called Frome Street. But there was one place that had a hill, and just riding up that hill really hard, which is such a challenge, and I loved it, the whole thing. And I loved competing with everybody else were guys. So anyone else who was a bicycle courier was a guy, and I just loved competing with them and racing up the hill and beating them. And it just was fun. It was competitive. It was physical. But the other thing that I loved about it was that you could turn off your radio so that they couldn't contact you.

0: And we just would lie around in Victoria Square and just look at the sky. And I just thought it was a great job. I made enough money to live. And that was in between two university degrees, the first degree that I dropped out of and before I'd started journalism. That's what I did. And I think it was a really terrific job, actually.
1: Well, why did you leave the life of the happy bike career for journalism? Why did you want to study journalism?
0: Look, I think it was actually my father's idea. You know, I just didn't think that he could see a future for me. And he was very concerned that that's where I was going to spend the rest of my life, as a bicycle courier. Who knows whether that would have happened. But he encouraged me strongly to get into journalism to go and apply to the journalism school in South Australia at the South Australian University. It was called McGill in those days. It was a very good course. It was, you know, renowned for its connections with the industry. So very fortunate to get into that journalism school. And I was curious, you know, and I actually knew quite a bit about current affairs. I was interested in the world. I was an engaged thing. So it was a good fit for me. And I think I was pretty fortunate, really, that my father pushed me into it, because I wasn't going to do it of my own volition. I was happy just to be a bicycle courier, actually.
1: You ended up joining the ABC as a cadet reporter and was sent to Darwin. What was it like arriving in Darwin back then?
0: Darwin was a wild place back in 1991. It really felt like the frontier. The airport wasn't actually a proper airport. It was a hangar for the Air Force. And I remember seeing a guy who was sort of walking ahead of me, and he was wearing like a 10-gallon hat. He was a cowboy, full cowboy, and not an affectation. It was for real. I just thought, well, this is fantastic. This is like really interesting. I'd never been to Darwin before. There was a wildness about it that really isn't evident today, I don't think.
1: Jo Jarvis is my guest on Conversations on ABC Radio. 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
2: Hello, Tony Matthews with the latest from the newsroom. The federal government has confirmed 7 Australian women and 12 children with links to the Islamic State group have made plans to travel from Syria to Australia. The group is expected to land as early as this evening. The ABC has also confirmed a woman who has issued a temporary exclusion order barring her from the country is not travelling with the group, and neither is her child. Power prices are expected to fall for most Australian households and small businesses from July under the Australian Energy Regulator's final default market offer. The government says renewable energy is contributing to cheaper power prices. And baby products marketed as self-feeding devices will be banned immediately from being sold in Australia. The Albanese government has taken the step after safety advice from the consumer watchdog, the ACCC. More news at 12.
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1: Jo Jarvis is my guest today on Conversations. Jo is a meditation teacher, and one of the places she teaches is at Rikers Island Prison in New York City. It's one of the most notorious jails in America, and Jo teaches men in its maximum security section. Before beginning a new life in New York City, Jo was a journalist with the ABC for many years, beginning her career in Darwin. And then as you were making your way in this career in journalism, Jo, you got the news that your younger brother Sam had died suddenly. What happened?
0: Yes. My brother took his life, actually, and very, very shocking. You know, even today, you know, gosh, so many years later now, 23 years later, you know, I can still feel emotion from that. And he took his life, and he was only young, 27. And it was just, it's very hard to even express what something like that feels like. And to see my parents just shattered, my sister, it was terrible, and to lose my brother. And it impacted me, and, you know, to this day, really does impact me. But of course now, nothing to the extent that it did at the time. But if I look back now, I think I went into shock for a long time.
4: Did you have any idea that he had been suffering the way he was in the lead up to that?
0: I did. We did know that he was suffering, and there was that awful sense of hopelessness that we couldn't help him. At various times, he had been diagnosed with different mental illnesses, and I don't think by the end that any of them actually remained the final diagnosis. He was a very spiritual person, actually, way before I was even interested in anything spiritual. In fact, his death led me to that, you know, if anything, it did. But he was thoughtful and insightful, but also troubled, deeply troubled, and at times very angry. And yes, we did have some idea. We had a lot of idea, actually. You know, he'd been in a lot of trouble and we knew that he was floundering. But still, when somebody does that, it's not like you're expecting it.
4: No, the shock of that way of losing someone is so profound. And, you know, people react in different ways. Some people fall into the loss of it and some people desperately try to distract themselves or look elsewhere. I mean, what were the months after your brother's death like for you? Did you bury yourself in work or what role did work come to have at that time?
0: Well, actually, around that time, I had applied for the role as China correspondent for the ABC. And when my brother died, I thought, I don't want to work here anymore. I don't want to work. I just couldn't. I was actually, you know, told that I was going to get the job. And they're like, you really shouldn't leave. You're going to get that job. And I knew that I wasn't emotionally capable of going and doing a job like that. And I really wasn't emotionally capable of doing very much. I felt shattered. And it really broke me, really.
4: What role was drinking playing in your life back then?
0: Yeah, I mean, I did drink a lot as a way. I wasn't doing, you know, consciously I wasn't saying I'm grieving, therefore I will drink. It wasn't like that.
4: We're never that logical, really,
0: no.
4: As a species, are we?
0: No. I would drink heavily on a Friday night. I was sort of aware that I had a drinking problem, and so I worked very hard to control it. And, you know, I guess I

0: I didn't drink every night. I would drink on a Friday night, and then it became, oh, I was drinking on a Wednesday night. You know, I was drinking on a Wednesday night and a Friday night, or a Wednesday night and a Saturday night. And my body's never coped very well with alcohol, and I was drinking quite a bit of it. And so the rest of the week I was recovering from those two, you know, drinking stints. And I was in a very, very bad way. And the thing is with alcohol, it's sort of protecting you to a degree. Well, that's why you're doing it. It's stopping you feel, but it's actually weakening you deeply, weakening you. All of your defenses, your physiology, everything is just getting just broken down. And if I have a drink now, just one drink makes me feel terrible. And I'm like, I can't believe I would just, you know, just drink quite a lot of wine back in those days.
1: And that was the better option. I mean, as you say, people do it for a reason. Yeah. And it felt, no matter, even if it felt bad, it presumably felt better than you were feeling without it at that yes. point somehow. So how did that come to an end? What was the turning point for you around alcohol?
0: Well, I had a girlfriend at the time who said, if you don't stop, I'm leaving. And that was the trigger for me. And so I went and got some help, and that worked. You know, I did. I stopped, and I took it really seriously, and I did, you know, everything that I was kind of told to do to remain sober. So in many ways, that's a good thing. Of course, it's a good thing. But what happens when you remove a substance like that, that really is kind of keeping you together, is stopping you feeling all of those things you don't want to feel, then all of those things come out. It's just natural. And so I then just became overwhelmed by these thoughts and feelings that I was absolutely unequipped to deal with. I had no idea what to do. And sort of began a very kind of intensive time of things like therapy, and I would swim a lot. I'd do a lot of yoga and eat, you know, I was trying to get my nutrition right and all of these things, but nothing was working. Nothing was working in the sense that I didn't feel better and I couldn't see any improvement. And I was really quickly losing hope, I think. You know, I mean, I had never thought about doing anything like my brother had done, but I lived with deep depression and anxiety, and I was never diagnosed with those things, but I know that that's definitely, if I had asked for a diagnosis, that's what I would have got. Radio, I was talking about how I had tried, the only thing I hadn't tried to get better, to feel better, was meditation. And I had actually gone to some Buddhist centers, and I was, while they're very lovely people, I was kind of put off by the traditional nature of it. You know, there were a lot of people in robes, and it didn't look like, I just didn't feel like I could fit in there. At the time, I found that too confronting. I thought it was weird, and I just couldn't see myself in it. And so I was really despairing. It was like, well, that's not going to work either. And then someone said, oh, you know, you should try Vedic meditation. They don't, you know, it's a bit different to that. And I found a guy in Sydney who, when I met him, he looked like a football player.
1: A rugby union.
0: Yeah, striped shirt. And, you know, it's just a guy, you know, and he was very lovely, and he taught me this technique, and I immediately, it impacted me immediately. From the first time, that first day I learned it, I thought, oh my goodness, this is it.
1: Why? How did you feel in that first meditation session?
0: I felt free. There is no thing in this world that will fix you in one moment. There's nothing. But you can have relief in one moment, and I received that relief in that one moment. In that first 20-minute session, I walked out of there, and, I mean, I'd never taken psychedelic drugs, but everything was this psychedelic green outside. Something had happened, and I was sort of on a whole other plane. Didn't remain like that. I'm just saying that that was the impact on me at the time. And then what I noticed for the rest of the week, because you go for 4 days, so you go for four classes for an hour, 90 minutes each time. As the week progressed, I just got more and more relaxed. And if you have been in this kind of literally a prison of your own mind, to feel relaxed and to feel happiness for the first time in I don't know how long, I just had these glimpses of hope. It's like, oh, something is being unlocked here. I know this is the key. And, yeah, so not surprisingly, I continued with it.
1: You took up this practice and ended up training as a teacher of Vedic meditation, and then one day had a meeting with a senior teacher who was visiting Sydney, and you asked him if he had any advice for you. What happened?
0: This senior teacher was in town and we were in Bondi, a beautiful house overlooking the sea. And, you know, I considered him wise. And he had been telling me a number of things about the tradition that I had learned meditation in, and I found it very interesting. But at the end of the session, I just thought I'd ask him if he had any advice for me. And so I directly said, "Do you have any advice for me?" And he said, and he kind of gestured out to the sea below and he said, "You got to get out of this place. It's a dangerous paradise." I'm like, "Oh, my goodness, that's not exactly what I thought you were going to say." I thought you were going to say I needed to do, you know, an extra 10 minutes meditation a day or something like that, you know, not that kind of advice. And I said to him, "So where do you think I should go?" And he said, "New York City." And he was American. And it was like someone had shot me through the heart in a good way. I was like, "You're kidding. That's the place I've wanted to live my whole life. I've just never had the wherewithal to get myself there." And, you know, and at this point I'm in my late 40s. And it was one of those things that once you hear it, you can't unhear it. And as a result, it just bothered me and bothered me and bothered me until I finally did it.
1: How did people react, Joe, when you said, I'm leaving ABC News Radio, I'm leaving my life in Sydney and I'm going to New York?
0: There was a couple of years lead up to the actual going because I was terrified, you know, because it meant throwing everything in. It meant giving up my job, leaving my friends, leaving my family, going to a place that I didn't know anyone. I think I had one acquaintance in New York City. People thought I was, I think that someone once said to me, "I think you're a gunner." And I went, "What do you mean? You're someone who is going to do this. I don't think you're going to do it." It kind of spurred me on, but it also kind of made me think, I wonder if they're right. You know, maybe I am. I'm just talking about this. But what happened, and I mean, I credit meditation with this, but, you know, who knows? I just found that, like, my courage just built over time. Like, I talk about, you know, being one of the most courageous things I've ever did

0: was coming out when I was young, was gay. This was a similar sort of thing. It's a slow build, this inevitability, this terror sort of building inside you. Oh my God, I've got to do this thing that is going to really upset people. And I don't know what's going to be on the other side, but I know that I have to do it. And it was a very similar sort of thing. And yeah, people were not, you know, it had a very big impact on my life, let me say, with my relationships, without a doubt.
1: I'm Sarah Kanoski. My guest on Conversations today is meditation teacher Jo Jarvis. When that terror and excitement built and you took that step and booked a plane ticket and arrived in New York, what was that first week like? Did it feel like it was living up to your teenage fantasies, or was there moments of thinking, oh my God, what have I done?
0: The moment I thought, oh my God, what have I done, was the It's actually very hard to set up in New York City, particularly back in those. I mean, I know it is like 9 years ago now, but the internet is not what it was. What it is today is not what it was. You know, it wasn't very easy from here to work out exactly how to do it. So, for example, I didn't realize that in order to get an apartment, you need a credit rating in the US. You can't get a credit rating, and an Australian means nothing. I mean, your credit rating in Australia means nothing to them. So it was really hard to get somewhere to live. And I finally found something in a place called Bushwick, which is in Brooklyn. Bushwick

0: couldn't open the windows. It was, I started to cry actually. And I rang up the real estate agent, and of course he wasn't returning my calls at that point.
1: Of course he wasn't. He'd finally let this apartment, this loft.
0: Yeah. So it's such a New York story.
1: I hope you found something better than that before too much longer.
0: I lived there for some time, actually, because they wouldn't move me, and they eventually moved me to somewhere else in the same building, which was much, much better. But, you know, I lived in that situation quite some time. So, yeah.
1: And how do you find the amazing pace, the energy of New York? How does that suit you?
0: I love it. That's one of the key things I love about the place. I love its intensity. I love the fact that you're seeing people living their lives on the street, you know, whether it's the family down the road, you know, you hear them having their conversations about, you know, have you got your school lunch and have you got this and have you got that? And you kind of build up a picture of people because you can see them in their different clothes at different times. You see such different types of people and the way they live. I kind of love that public nature of New York, and it's the same thing on the subways. You know, if you're picking a route, if you're on a route going backwards and forwards each day, you get to know people and how they live and what they're doing. And I sort of love that public nature of New York, and I love its intensity. To me, it's one of the most vibrant, exciting places I've ever set foot in. And people said to me, oh, you'll get sick of it. It'll get too much for you. But I find it very exciting, sometimes very difficult, certainly very difficult. It's tough and people are tough. You know, I got hit by a car one day. I got hit by a car when I was crossing Second Avenue, and I was lying in the middle of the road quite some time before anybody came to help me. And I've been hit by this car. You know, it's a tough place. I'm not saying people aren't nice. There is all of that, but it's tough.
1: I can hear you as a true New Yorker. You're saying that with a smile in your voice. Like, yeah, I was lying there in the middle of Second Avenue. No one even came for me. That's the city.
0: That's right. It's kind of like a badge of honor. You know, I was a bit, you know, yeah.
1: A few months after arriving in New York, you acquired a dog. How did that happen?
0: So I think I'd been there for 4 months. It was January. January's freezing, of course, in New York City. And a friend of mine was visiting, Vicky, from Australia, from Sydney. And she and I were walking through the Lower East Side about to go to dinner. And it was very, very cold. And the wind was really howling. And so we were kind of bundled up. It might have been even snowing. And we were walking along. And this guy comes up to me. And, you know, it happens a lot in New York. People will ask you for things, money or food or things like that. He came up and he opened his coat. And in the pocket of his coat was his tiny dog. And he said, ma'am, would you like to buy my dog? And I said, well, no, actually, I'm going to dinner. Thank you, but no, I don't want to buy your dog. And I kept walking. And I thought, what's going to happen to that dog? And so I went back. And I said, Vicky, come on, we've got to go back. I said, what's the story with your dog? And the guy said, well, look, I'm going to plead guilty to, he didn't say what, and I'm going into jail, into Rikers Island in a couple of days' time. I need someone to take my dog, and it's $100. And I thought, well, this is definitely a scam. But then I thought, maybe it's not. And so I gave him my number and said, look, ring me tomorrow. If you can't sell it to anyone, ring me tomorrow and we can talk. Of course, he rang me the next day, and I mean, I did not want a dog. I'd just arrived in New York, and I didn't want one in New York City. But anyway, he rang the next day, and I said, listen, I'll take the dog, but, you know, these are my conditions. I'm not going to pay for her, and you need to bring her to me, to my apartment in Brooklyn, because I figured if it's a scam, he's not going to do that. And sure enough, next minute, he's at my place, and he brought her in, and his name was Jose, and he bought me this little Yorkshire Terrier whose name was Tiny, who's now, you know, I've had her now for 9 years.

0: Isn't she is like the love of my life next to my wife, of course, but yeah.
1: So speaking of the other love of your life, you met her that same week, is that right? How did that happen?
0: Well, I met Susan online, and one of the things she kind of liked about my profile was that I was a lesbian without a dog. Like, a lot of lesbians have dogs, that's the thing. And I didn't have one, and she loved it because her previous girlfriend had a dog and it hadn't gone very well. So she was so happy that I didn't have a dog. And then so on the first date, I didn't have a dog. And then on the second date, I was like, oh, by the way, I have a dog now. Her name is Tiny. And I noticed that Susan's face kind of fell, and I'm like, what? And she told me, and I'm like, well, I'm sorry, but now I do have a dog. Anyway, I think it's fair to say Susan is possibly more in love with Tiny than even I am. You know, she fell for Tiny too. Tiny is a beautiful, sweet little dog. And so, I think the fact that I met those

0: things that happened and cemented my place there, actually.
1: You, maybe despite Tiny or because of Tiny, you and Susan ended up getting married. Was marriage always on your cards, Jo? Was it something you wanted?
0: No, it wasn't. You know, I grew up in a time when gay marriage wasn't even a possibility, so I never even longed for it. It was never even part. I aspired to it. I didn't even think it was a great thing, marriage. You know, I just, as an institution, just didn't appeal to me. I kind of thought, even if you have a piece, if you have a piece of paper, why does that make your marriage, what make this union more meaningful than if you don't have a piece of paper? I just didn't, you know. But I needed to get married in order to get a green card. So, you know, once I realised that, I remember going home one day and saying to Susan, "Hey, so lawyer tells me I need to get a green card. The current visa I'm on is not going to work anymore." And I said, "In order to get a green card, I need to get married." She looked at me and she said, "Well, I'm not the marrying kind." And I said, "Well,
1: I don't like dogs and I'm not getting married."
0: That's right. Yes. Welcome to your new life. And so, but we never discussed it again and we got married. And I actually really like being married. I think it's kind of great.
1: Where did you get married? Where was your ceremony?
0: It was in the town hall, Lower Manhattan, where, you know, a lot of people get married. It's kind of, there's a whole thing down there. It's very exciting. There's a lot of people getting married. And, you know, we had this celebrant who was very taciturn and very all business and like, just like, get in and do this and now I'm marrying you. And, you know, it's kind of like, we loved it and our friends were there. So it was really fun. But it was also, it was the fact that the celebrant was just so sort of offhand with us that made the whole thing very funny. I remember I said to her, "Oh, will you be in the photo with us?" She goes, no, I haven't got time for that.
1: So next.
0: Yeah, next. Kind of was a bit like that.
1: After you've spent a day teaching meditation inside the prison, inside Rikers, Jo, and you walk back out through all those gates, hearing them all close behind you, leaving those men there, what's it like to be back on the outside again?
0: Yeah, so it's funny you ask that question because I often think how, you know, the stark differences that I experience, you know, that I'm in there with the smell that we talked about earlier, with these men who live in really terrible conditions, who don't know what's going to happen in their life. They're waiting for their case to be heard. They don't know if they're moving upstate to a prison upstate or whether that they'll be released. They don't know what's happening in their family. They don't, you know, it's a place of desperateness and deep sadness. And sometimes, I can feel quite sad coming out of there. You know, I'm just like, God, that's tough. You know, I will have spoken to someone. I'll see their sadness. And then I come out and then I get on a bus and then I get on a subway and I'm back in this kind of, you know, very nice suburb or neighbourhood, as Americans say, you know, in a very nice neighbourhood, drinking a latte. And it's a strange contrast. I feel very, you know, I feel very fortunate. And I feel very fortunate to do the whole thing. You know, I feel fortunate to work with those people. I feel fortunate to be in touch with them. There's something about incarcerated people that I find very interesting, and that is that they're very straightforward. I don't know if you can make a generalization like that, but yet I'm going to. And I think that I find them, I like their lack of pretension, that it's very straightforward, just like a lack of BS, you know, essentially. It's a lack of pretension. It's very straightforward. And I really like that environment. I feel very fortunate to work in there. And I feel fortunate to leave too, absolutely. You know?
1: In the obvious senses, there are so many differences between you and them. You know, you get to leave, they're locked inside, you're not a violent criminal. Many of them have committed violent acts. They're men, you're a woman. But are there ways that you feel connection? Are there places that you see yourself in them?
0: Well, yes. I understand the anger. Well, put it this, I don't necessarily understand their anger, but I understand being angry. I've experienced a lot of anger. I used to be very angry And I understand what it's like to feel frustrated and angry and not know how to resolve that.

0: yourself. And I see that with people. Like the key things that men say to me in there at the end of the course is, one, I feel less angry. I don't feel so angry anymore. Or they'll say, my mom tells me that I don't sound so angry. Or my girlfriend says I don't, my girl, you know, the way it's called, my girl tells me I don't sound so angry anymore. And I know what that feeling is like, and I know the relief of not, you know, of being caught up in an emotion that you're not fully in control of. That's awful. That's an awful feeling. And while my anger didn't manifest in violence, I do understand what it's like to feel out of control. And men have said to me things like, I don't know how to control my anger. I'm not getting away from the fact these are very serious things that are happening, and there are victims. But I'm also saying to feel like that and to admit it, it actually shows a large degree of self-awareness, actually.
1: Jo, it has been just fascinating to hear about the work that you're doing and a little about your life. Thank you so much for being my guest on Conversations.
0: Oh, thank you, Sarah. I've really enjoyed speaking to you.
1: That was my conversation with Jo Jarvis, which we recorded in 2024. The story was made in the lands of the Yagara and Turrbal peoples, and the producer was Alice Moldovan. The executive producer was Nicola Harrison. I'm Sarah Kanoski. Thanks for listening.
2: It's 12 o'clock. Good afternoon. Tony Matthews with ABC News. An Australian energy watchdog says the falling cost of generating power has allowed it to cut benchmark prices in big parts of the country. Here's national energy reporter Daniel Mercer.
3: Electricity users have endured years of pain amid rocketing prices, but they are set for some mild relief. The Australian Energy Regulator has cut the so-called default market offer by up to 7.2% in southeast Queensland and 5% in New South Wales. There'll be a slight 1.4% rise in South Australia. AER Chair Claire Savage says greater amounts of renewable energy, backed by batteries, have partly enabled the changes.
4: What is driving it is really reductions in the cost of producing electricity.
3: The new default offers will come into effect from July.
2: Premier Chris Minns is backing the decision to suspend spectacular drone shows over Sydney, saying public safety must come first. Murray Olds reports.
5: Scores of drones began falling from the sky over Sydney last night, only minutes after taking to the air as part of the Vivid Festival in the CBD. Sky Magic says a change in radio frequency was quickly identified as the problem. The show was paused and the drones were then returned to land safely, but not before 89 fell into Cockle Bay in Darling Harbour, where thousands of spectators had gathered. Mr. Minns is backing a call to suspend the drone shows, at least for the moment.
6: If it's at any way a risk to the public, then they can't go ahead.
5: Shows set for tonight and tomorrow evening won't go ahead, but weekend drone spectaculars might proceed pending a safety review.
2: The New South Wales Police Commander overseeing the Hanukkah event at Bondi that was targeted by gunmen has told the Royal Commission decisions around police resources were largely left to one local officer's discretion. Gavin Coote has more.
7: The Eastern Suburbs Police Commander, appearing under the pseudonym ABQ, has told the inquiry her operations inspector was responsible for deciding on staffing for community events. She said while she could intervene in resourcing decisions, that would rarely happen.
8: But risk is something we turn our minds to daily in policing, and particularly in the Eastern Suburbs Command. We are acutely aware of the anti-Semitism.
7: ABQ told the Commission her senior leadership team would discuss the risk to the Jewish community most mornings in their briefings.
2: Israeli opposition leader Yair Lapid has called for an investigation into the alleged abuse of activists from a Gaza aid flotilla. Many of the activists have levelled serious allegations against Israeli authorities, ranging from reports of beatings to sexual assault, which the Israel Defence Forces denies. Some of the treatment of the flotilla members was highlighted in a video posted by Israel's far-right National Security Minister Itamar Ben-Gvir. A number of countries, including Australia, have summoned the Israeli ambassadors in their capitals for questioning over the incident. Baby products marketed as self-feeding devices will be banned immediately from being sold in Australia. The Albanese government has taken the step after safety advice from the consumer watchdog, the ACCC. The ban covers products that put a bottle into an infant's mouth, holders that secure a feeding bottle to an adult's body, and straws that connect a bottle direct to a baby's mouth. International authorities have linked the products to deaths and serious injuries. Two smokestacks have been demolished at a former New South Wales Hunter Valley power station that will become a renewable energy hub. Carly Cook reports.
9: The two 170-metre-high cement towers stood over Lake Liddell for more than 50 years, until this morning when explosives were used to bring them down at about 11 o'clock. Roads were closed and the public was kept at a safe distance from the demolition site. The Liddell power station was closed by energy giant AGL in 2023 due to its age and running costs and will become the site of a renewable energy hub. A 500 megawatt battery at Liddell is due to begin operating next month.
2: Looking at the weather around the state, widespread rain about the northern inland through to the central west, central ranges, southern slopes and the southeast. Rain areas elsewhere with isolated thunderstorms in many areas except in the northeast and southern slopes and ranges. Sydney's weather, showers and the chance of a late thunderstorm are top today of 22 degrees. 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
10: Hello, this is The World Today. I'm Andy Park, coming to you from Gadigal Land in Sydney. This Tuesday, Jewish witnesses appearing before the Royal Commission into Anti-Semitism themselves receive hate mail and threats. And show cancelled. Dozens of drones dropped from the sky in Sydney after a catastrophic malfunction at Vivid.
11: You started seeing drones dropping in the water, and then from there it was a cascading failure of the drones. They kept falling. I witnessed myself crashing into the marina and almost hitting some marina workers, and it fell within metres of people I were with, and visually enough to see it and hear it crash.
10: That story in a moment, but first with the news of limited US strikes in southern Iran, what the US calls self-defense, the price of oil has surprisingly fallen. And there's more good energy news at home. Households could see hundreds of dollars per year off their bill from July, with even bigger savings expected for small businesses. Falls in wholesale electricity prices are due in part to surging levels of renewable energy and better reliability from coal-fired generators, as Ollie Gordon reports.
12: Mel Barnes runs a busy pizza shop in regional New South Wales.
13: A week, just around about 1,200 pizzas a week.
12: Like many, the bigger business owner has seen electricity prices surge.
13: In the last 12 months, it's roughly just a bit over $20,000 a year.
12: Have you seen that go up over the last little while?
13: Yes, definitely. Only probably 2 or 3 years ago, it was around about the $12,000 a year.
12: He's welcome news that power prices are set to go down.
13: But I don't hold my breath that it'll make any difference to running the business. We may come down in electricity costs, but there's other costs going up every day.
12: Benchmark power prices are set to fall up to 10% for consumers and more for small businesses, following the Australian Energy Regulator's decision to cut the default market offer in several states. The offer sets the maximum price which retailers can charge for electricity on standing offer contracts and applies to New South Wales, Southeast Queensland and South Australia. The move is being seen as a vindication of the government's strategy to back renewable energy projects. Here's Energy Minister Chris Bowen.
14: We've just hit 50% renewables. Renewables are the cheapest form of energy. When you have more renewables, that puts downward pressure on prices. Secondly, what we're seeing is batteries working to what we call flatten the peak.
12: Susan McDonald is the Shadow Minister for Resources in Northern Australia.
15: I would welcome anything that makes life easier for small businesses, big businesses and households right across Australia. But given that the Prime Minister came to office promising a $275 reduction, instead prices are up $1,000. Do we think that people are ever going to get that back in their pockets? People are struggling. Small businesses are closing. I will wait and see with bated breath whether or not this happens. But if it does, I suspect it'll be from Queensland because they've extended their coal-fired power stations and they're using fossil fuels.
12: Across the eastern states, there's variation in how much prices are set to fall. Small businesses' power bills are tipped to fall as much as 12.8% in South Australia, 14% in southeast Queensland, and as much as 20.9% in New South Wales. In Victoria, which is covered by a separate regulatory regime, benchmark prices will fall by 5% from mid-year under a decision by the Essential Services Commission. Grattan Institute energy expert Tony Wood says there are variables across energy networks in different states.
16: The wholesale cost of generating electricity changes quite a bit. So some places have more or less renewable energy, some places have more or less coal. And this year, less use of gas and hydro and more use of renewables has driven down the cost of the wholesale production of electricity. That varies a bit across the country.
12: Part of the story behind the price fall is a change in the grid, driven by batteries. Last year, enough battery capacity came online to allow some cheap daytime solar power to be used into the evening. And from the start of July, the federal government's new solar sharer offer begins. It forces retailers to give consumers free power at some periods during the middle of the day. Tony Wood again.
16: So we'll see how this goes. It's more of a trial of a concept, but it's a very interesting one.
12: Edwina McDonald is the acting CEO of the Australian Council of Social Service and says while a cut to power prices is a good step, other pressures remain.
17: The news is welcome relief for people who are already making sacrifices to afford their bills, but people are still under enormous pressure from interest rate rises, from rent increases, from rising fuel costs and economic uncertainty as a result of the conflict in the Middle East. And we know that more relief is needed.
10: Edwina McDonald there from the Australian Council of Social Service, sending that report by Oliver Gordon. The Royal Commission on Anti-Semitism and Social Cohesion has heard Jewish witnesses who've appeared before it are being targeted with online hate. Commissioner Virginia Bell kicked off today's proceedings with some harsh words for those responsible. Several senior police officers are being quizzed today on the security provided for the Hanukkah event targeted in last December's Bondi terrorist attack. Reporter Barbara Miller is there at the hearings in Sydney. Barb, what has Commissioner Bell said about what she's called a dramatic increase in online hate towards these witnesses after appearing?
18: Yeah, she made some brief but pretty strong comments at the start of this hearing, and she said that witnesses who had appeared before the commission in its first block of hearings had reported back to the commission that they were experiencing harassment and intimidation. She said that there had been a dramatic increase in online hate messages, and that in one instance the matter had been referred to the AFP for investigation. Now, Commissioner Bell says that it's keeping a close eye on these instances of online hate and recording them, she said. And she said that these developments would essentially inform the Commission's work. Part of its work is to understand the lived experience of members of the Jewish community who say they're subjected to anti-Semitism. Commissioner Bell, Andy, issued this rebuke to those responsible.
19: Quite what? This undiluted level of hatred and bigotry directed towards members of the Jewish community is thought to benefit by those who post these remarks is lost on me.
10: Royal Commissioner Virginia Bell there. And Barbara, the first witness today is a senior New South Wales police officer. She's appearing under a pseudonym. Why is that? What are we hearing about this?
18: Look, we've heard from the commission that an application for her to appear using the pseudonym was made and that the commissioner granted it. We've also put in questions to New South Wales Police about why that was deemed necessary. We're still waiting to hear from them. What she says, she is the superintendent commander of the Eastern Suburbs Police Area Command. And questioning with her is really focusing on why a decision was made not to have a static police presence at the Hanukkah by the Sea event, which was targeted in the Bondi terrorist attack. Her evidence is that she didn't make that decision. That was made by an operations inspector. Now, yesterday on day one of this block, we heard that that person also referred to by a pseudonym, the operations inspector, would not be called, and the reasons for that person not being called would not be made public. So far, we're not really getting to the bottom of this key question of

0: why exactly that decision was made. We heard yesterday from the chief operating officer of the Jewish security group, the CSG. He says he believes he would have tried to convince New South Wales police to have a static presence, but his recollection was also at times blurry. I think it's worth noting here that going forward, the interim report of the Royal Commission has recommended that events like Hanukkah by the Sea are given a higher security level. And that would mean, if that is implemented, that there would, going forward, now be the involvement of Counter-Terrorism Command in the planning, Andy, for those events.
1: At the Royal Commission in Sydney, Barbara Miller there. Well, being a new dad is a lonely and sometimes invisible experience. That's what a survey of more than 1,000 Australian fathers has found, with 3 out of 5 new fathers saying they were never asked about their mental health during their partner's pregnancy or in the first year after.

0: birth. Mental health support for new dads is in the spotlight in Canberra today as the report called More Than a Provider from the charity Movember is tabled in Parliament. The report recommends routine mental health screenings for expecting and new dads and funding for programs tackling isolation. Kimberly Price has the story.
1: Psychologist Dr. Zach Seidler has been looking into the mental health of new fathers, an area where he's recently gained first-hand experience.
2: There were a lot of questions that I had as a men's health psychologist trying to understand how new dads navigate this world, and then going through it myself recently with my son who's 5 months old now.
1: The head of research with the men's health advocacy group Movember says a survey of more than 1,200 men found 84% felt fatherhood gave their life greater meaning. But Zach Seidler says one in five felt more isolated or lonely.
2: We cannot continue to blame men for not reaching out when the system is actually not willing to connect with them and ask them how they're doing.
1: The survey found more than half of the fathers felt society did not take their mental health seriously. Zach Seidler describes the lack of support for new dads as a missed opportunity.
2: The dads are there. They are showing up. They're coming to these appointments. They are meeting with their GPs and their OBGYNs and, you know, everyone within the system, but they are currently silent participants.
1: Movember's More Than a Provider report calls for routine mental health screenings for fathers around the time of their child's birth, more funding for training health professionals, and expanding programs aimed at reducing isolation. It'll be tabled in federal parliament today by Labor's Special Envoy for Men's Health, Dan Repacoli.
3: They have done a bloody good report here. So we need to make sure that their voice is being heard as high up the chain as we can to make sure that we're looking after Aussie blokes as best we can and Aussie dads to make sure we've got stronger families.
1: The Movember survey also found 3 out of 5 new fathers were never asked about their mental health during their partner's pregnancy or in the first year after birth. Independent Senator for the ACT, David Pocock, who became a father 1.5 years ago, backs the report.
4: I feel fortunate our GP sat me down and had a good chat to me about it. And, you know, I think it's those sorts of conversations and supports that we should be ensuring actually happen when there's an opportunity.
1: Dr. Tim Jones has been a general practitioner for 10 years and says men still feel a stigma when asking for help.
5: The number of dads who I ask how they're going when I know they've got a new baby at home, and you can see the hesitation and wondering if it's even okay to talk about how hard it is for them.
1: Dr. Jones helped create Movember's Men in Mind program targeting mental health support for fathers. He says while the tabling of the charity's report won't create immediate change, it's a step in the right direction.
5: You know, this is where we're at talking about postnatal mental health for mothers maybe 10 years ago. And a lot of good has happened in the last 10 years. I think that we need to take a similar approach to fathers.
0: That's GP Dr. Tim Jones ending that report by Kimberly Price. I'm Andy Park. 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Just search for The World Today. For decades, one central Victorian cemetery's secret practice of digging up and reusing grave sites saw some 5,000 remains unceremoniously dumped in the bush. A team of archaeologists is now working to find a home for the disturbed remains, as some families are still trying to grapple with what's happened. Nate Woodall reports.
6: The first time Sally Eaton visited this cemetery in central Victoria, she struggled to find the grave of her ancestor, James Monks, an Irish convict who was buried here in 1862. Now, standing in the bushland behind the Castlemaine Cemetery at the foot of a large pile of dirt, Sally wonders if this is his final resting place.
7: Human remains have been found in that dirt behind us, so that means that they just dug it up and dumped it, which is just shocking, yeah, upsetting.
6: Cemetery manager Deb Tranter says her predecessors began relocating people's remains 70 years ago as a way to conserve space.
8: So they first started desecrating graves here in late 1940, early 1950. That was when they first started re-digging out all the graves, reselling the land and reusing them. And this continued for decades.

0: until I put a stop to it in 2020.
1: Deb Tranter says letters from Victoria's Department of Health telling previous trustees of the Castlemaine Cemetery to stop disinterments were ignored, and no charges were laid despite the discovery of a human skull at the cemetery in 1994, sparking a police investigation that found hundreds of graves were affected. Deb Tranter estimates that number is closer to 5,000 and fears her own family may be among them.
0: It's a real eyesore what's happened, and it's really undignified and disrespectful to think that my ancestor and many other people's ancestors are just dumped in rubble piles in the cemetery.
1: The trust has engaged archaeologist Cassie Gordon to help find a home for the remains.
2: With this unprecedented level of human remains that have been disinterred and redeposited, it could take years, it could take decades to really work through that in a way that's culturally sensitive and appropriate.
1: The spokesperson for the Victorian government said it was supporting the cemetery through the project and acknowledged the distress caused to affected families. Sally Eaton says the fate of her grandfather's great-grandfather's remains is deeply distressing.
3: I know, I wouldn't want that happening to me. And the fact that it's happened to someone in my family tree, it might be five or six times up the tree, it's still horrible. Yeah.
1: Deb Tranter says she hopes to rectify the wrongs of the past.
0: You know, at times I'm enraged and frustrated that someone dug my family grave up and my ancestors and dumped their bones. It's enraging. But you need to move past that, and there's nothing I can do to change that. It's happened. We just need to acknowledge that and make sure it never happens again.
4: Castlemaine Cemetery Manager Deb Tranter ending Nate Woodall's report there. We can't drive down the main street of any town in Australia without seeing one kind of business. Sure, there's a pub and maybe a GP clinic, but those businesses tend to be much more regulated than the local nail salon. And while a French manicure might put a spring in your step, there can be health risks and hygiene concerns. In fact, several women in Western Australia recently reported severe infections after visiting nail salons. Helen Banwell is the Program Director for Podiatry at Adelaide University. She joins me. What sort of health side effects are people reporting after visiting nail salons, Helen?
5: Well, I think you've hit it on the head there, saying that in Western Australia they're complaining about infections, and that's exactly what we're hearing as well. And it is basically an infection-based concern. But those infections can be fungal or bacteria. So there's more than one bug that can attack us, and unfortunately we can get a risk from pedicures, particularly from seeking nail salons where there may not be adequate hygiene or sterilisation.
4: So is it the actual tools involved or the preparations? What exactly could cause germs spreading?
5: Well, wherever you put lots of people together, one, you know, you increase your chance of cross-contamination. But in a nail salon, they'll often use electronic drills to buff your skin and nails, and that, you know, creates a bit of an aerosol, which lands on surfaces but also can be breathed in. And they also use instruments sometimes directly after using them on one person, they may well go and use them on another person. And that really ensures close contact with our skin and nail. And any time we have a breach of our skin or nail, we can get an infection much more easily. So it's a bit of a global problem. There was a study done in Poland where they swabbed the surfaces of some beauty salons and they found fungus on every single surface that they swabbed. So we know it's a bit of a problem.
4: Mm. And these infections aren't to be sniffed at. I mean, one woman reportedly was hospitalised after getting an infection from a nail salon.
5: Absolutely. So what started as a bacterial infection quickly became a sepsis, which is our body's response, and it's an abnormal response, but it's our body's response to infection. And she ended up, you know, hospitalised and quite ill. Sepsis is life-threatening. So we do need to give these things a bit of consideration.
4: So how can you manage these risks? And as a consumer, how can you tell whether a nail salon is up to scratch? Is it a case of more regulation, for example?
5: Well, there are laws and legislations and recommendations and guidelines that nail salons should follow. And that's a state-based, there's some differences in each state, but all of them have public health acts, or that state's version of a public health act, that they need to follow to protect the public. But sometimes when you're in there, you can see that potentially they're not quite following the rules. So if you go into a nail salon, my advice is before you even sit in the chair, have a really good look to see how clean it's looking. If they're not cleaning down the surfaces between clients and not using new gloves, that is a red flag. And then the very next red flag is if the instruments that they're going to put on you don't come out of a freshly sealed, sterilized bag, then you are risking picking up anything that the person before you had. You know, whatever those instruments have touched is now going to be transferred to you. So a couple of quick questions to the nail salon can be a really easy way of protecting yourself. And of course, go with your gut feeling. If you're looking at it, it's not looking clean. Those instruments aren't looking sterile. You can make complaints to your consumer protection services within your state, but the sensible thing to do is potentially seek an alternative nail service that does look clean and does look like they're sterilising their instruments.
4: Plenty of good advice there. Helen Banwell is the Program Director of Podiatry at Adelaide University. Thanks so much for your time.
5: Oh, you're welcome. Thanks for having me.
4: It was billed as Vivid Sydney's Starbound drone show, but instead dozens of autonomous drones were bound for the water. An investigation is underway to uncover why the drones fell out of the night sky during last night's popular Vivid Light show over Sydney Harbour. 89 drones programmed to create complex light displays suffered a technical problem mid-show, causing them to plunge into the harbour and smash onto the wharves in front of the crowd. Nick Grimm has more.
6: It's one of the Vivid Festival's biggest draw cards, but last night's drone show didn't quite go according to plan. Are they meant to do that? One spectator asked as parts of the aerial light display began drifting downwards like falling embers. I don't think so, another spectator answers. What's that one doing? They go on to say. Elsewhere in the crowd, a child calls out. They're falling in the water. As the drones crash into the harbour, or as one or two did, onto nearby marinas and wharves. For some of those who'd braved wet conditions to watch the display, the cancellation of the evening's entertainment casting quite a cloud over the occasion.
7: The Starbound 7:30 PM drone show will not take place tonight due to unforeseen technical difficulties. Thank you for your understanding.
8: Wait, what do you mean the 7:30 show won't happen?
6: One of those watching said some of the drones came precariously close to those below.
9: You started seeing drones dropping in the water, and then from there it was a cascading failure of the drones. They kept falling. I witnessed myself crashing into the marina and almost hitting some marina workers, and it fell within metres of people I were with, and visually enough to see it and hear it crash.
6: Organisers say the drones fell well within the event's exclusion zone and public safety wasn't at risk, but additional shows for tonight and tomorrow have been cancelled, and there's no guarantee the next show due for Sunday night will go ahead either.
10: We'll need to make sure that there's a full assessment that runs its course, and that assessment started last night.
6: Karen Jones is the CEO of Destination New South Wales, the government agency that manages and produces the Vivid Festival. She's ruled out suggestions that hackers might have sabotaged the event, after feedback from drone operators, the UK-based company Sky Magic.
10: No, that was one thing that we did absolutely turn our mind to as we're going through the initial assessment last night, and we can rule out that there was no deliberate interference. But what we can say, and the message from Sky Magic, is that there was a technical issue.
6: It's not the first time an Australian drone event has gone awry. In 2023, hundreds of drones fell into Melbourne's Yarra River, when a technical malfunction disrupted a Matilda's pre-game light show at Docklands Stadium, the mishap prompting a Brisbane light show to be cancelled just days later, which was to celebrate the city hosting the 2032 Olympics.
11: An event like this really shows us that automated technologies are not infallible.
6: Professor Michael Richardson from the University of New South Wales is a chief investigator with the Australian Research Council Centre of Excellence on Automated Decision Making. As innovators look to drone technology for everything from pizza deliveries to aerial taxi services, he believes last night's incident provides a salutary lesson.
11: It really shows us the possibilities of these types of technologies and the amazing things that they can do, but it can also expose some of the risks. We can imagine how a system breakdown at that kind of central level might be far more catastrophic if drones were being used in a concerted effort above people, such as through certain kinds of drone delivery.
6: Yeah, we can expect our skies to potentially become much more crowded with this sort of technology in the years ahead.
11: That's certainly a strong potential. Australia's been undergoing a quite significant regulatory modernization process around airspace, and even beyond

0: safety concerns, there's really the question of like, how many drones and things do we want in the sky, and how will they make us feel if we do know that things can go wrong and they can fall or need to be landed in an emergency?
1: Yeah, exploding fireworks all of a sudden sound a lot safer. Professor Michael Richardson from the University of New South Wales, he was speaking to reporter Nick Grimm. And that's all from the World Today team this Tuesday. Thanks for your company. Hope you can join me at the same time tomorrow. I'm Andy Park. Have a great day.

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2: Hello, happy Tuesday. Catherine Robinson with you here on 702 ABC Sydney and 1233 ABC Newcastle. Quite like our little jingle there. Gets your toe tapping, doesn't it? Well, I hope it does anyway. Today, we're talking menopause. There's a new campaign looking at breaking down the stigma and really validating women who are feeling the effects. Perhaps you're going through it. Do you feel supported? 1300 222 702. I'll take your calls, whether you're hot, cold, angry, sad, tired, sore, you name it. I'll take them all. Have you got your eyes on Vegas at the moment? The enhanced games are on. They're also called the steroid Olympics, I think. That's where athletes are encouraged to take steroids. Think bigger muscles, faster times. Well, they're meant to be faster times, I guess. We're going to take a look at what is actually going on in your body when you take steroids. Have you ever taken them? Love to hear from you. What was it like? Did it make you faster, stronger, fitter, better? 1300 222 702. Then coming up a little later today, plus ones at weddings. Is it okay to not invite someone's partner, whether they're just a boyfriend, girlfriend, or a husband or a wife? What dramas might that lead to? How did you decide your wedding list? Or have you been left off as a partner? Cannot wait to hear your stories on that. And then later today, we're looking at the history of handshakes. Do you have a special handshake when you see someone that you know, that you love, that you've got history with? Maybe you fist pump, you clap, click, tap, I don't know, do something a bit crazy. Or do you do something else when you greet your friends? That's later today. So I want you to have a think about that for a little bit later in the show. Let's quickly check the roads before we get stuck in. At Roselle, there's a broken down car at the Western Distributor on Anzac Bridge. One of four eastbound lanes is affected there. On the Central Coast Highway approaching Dane Drive at Gosford, there's a broken down B-double, pretty heavy traffic conditions around there. In North Parramatta at Kissing Point Road above James Roos Drive, the lights are blacked out due to a power failure. All directions impacted there. Similar conditions at Busby, South Liverpool Road at Banks Road and Rundle Road. Again, lights are blacked out there. If there's something on your mind today, we're always happy to hear from you. Ella and Hannah are on the phones. 1300 222 702 is the number here on 702 AB Sydney and 1233 ABC Newcastle.
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2: Now, you might have missed this yesterday, but the government launched a campaign for perimenopause and menopause. It includes a new website as well as ads that are going to be running across television, cinema and regional press. And it goes something like this.
3: 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Some say it's their Wonder Woman era. Like, I wonder, what did I come in here for? Well, you're trying to sleep, but you're rethinking every awkward moment you've ever had. 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Just spontaneous combustion. 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
2: Now, I'm thinking a few of you out there are going, tick, tick, oh, tick, and tick. What did you think of that? Does it resonate with you? And does it make you perhaps think or feel differently about what women might be going through if they're at that age and stage in their life? I'd really like you to join the conversation on this one. 1300 222 702 is the number to call, or the text line is, of course, 0467922 702. This campaign aims to break down stigma associated with perimenopause and menopause, and also bring some women who have been in the dark on this out into the light for validation. Dr. Sarah White is CEO of Jean Hales and consulted the government on this campaign and is with you now. Hello, Sarah.
4: Hi, I'm Catherine.
2: Now, what do you think of the end product that I just played there?
1: Well, I think it's actually really good. I think the campaign lands a really great tone. It's not too serious. It's not too flippant. It's warm. It's supportive. And it's really pointing women to great sources of information. And that's some of the problem that we have around menopause is there's a tidal wave of information out there online. Not all of it's great. And so I think this campaign will really direct women to great information.
4: Was one of the aims to really connect with women, to make them feel validated, to make them feel seen?
1: Oh, absolutely. And we hear from women all the time when they talk about being completely unprepared for menopause. It really sneaks up on them. Then they're really unsure about what those symptoms are. A lot of people talk about, you know, feeling like they're navigating it alone, because we still have some of that stigma that comes through sometimes. So we don't discuss it as openly as we should, and we are now going to do. So I think it's really helpful in terms of helping women feel validated that they are going through something and there are other people around them who are experiencing exactly the same thing.
4: We just heard the audio from the campaign there. I watched it before speaking with you. I mean, it's funny. It's like you said, though, but it's not flippant. And I think humour always really helps bringing people in, doesn't it?
1: It sure does. And I think the other thing to remember is that everybody's experience of menopause is going to be very different. We bring so much of our cultural expectations, our social issues, our physical issues, bring it all. So no one's experience is the same as someone else's. And we have a sort of a rule of thumb. About one in four people will sail through the menopause transition with barely a symptom, but one in four will have quite severe symptoms that impact their daily life. So it's important to try and get that balance right, in that it's not a catastrophe for everyone, but it's also not a walk in the park for everyone. So trying to normalise this with a little bit of that supportive humour, I think it's a really nice tone.
4: And if you're someone who is experiencing this and would like to share your experience through perimenopause or menopause, what it's been like for you, and if you felt supported, and perhaps if a campaign like this is exactly what you've been looking for, please call in. 1300 222 702 is the number, or join the text line 0467 922 702. Breaking the stigma on this, I mean, I feel like, Sarah, I am doing more interviews and having more conversations about perimenopause and menopause than I was even 18 months, 2 years ago. Have we come very far?
1: We've come an enormous way. I mean, we've been talking about menopause for a very long time in these women's health circles, and our mothers probably talked about the change, but probably not around the children or their husbands, you know, all that sort of thing. But we had a Senate inquiry. The Australian government convened a Senate inquiry a couple of years ago now, and this is actually one of the products from that inquiry. So I think we've really brought menopause out into public discourse, and that's a great thing. And this campaign actually also has resources for partners. It has considerations for the workplace. It's a stage of life that everyone born with ovaries is going to go through. So it really is about making it a very normalised part of our conversation.
4: Is there, and I don't even know if it's, I mean, I'm sure it's touched on at school, but should there be more emphasis from a young age learning about the life cycle of your ovaries at school, so there's a better understanding when you get there?
1: Well, I would say yes, and I know some schools do, but I think it's really important when kids are taught about puberty. I think it would be great for kids to be taught about ovarian function, if you like, in terms of having periods, and of course, you know, you get that onset of periods, and then you have that cessation of periods, which is menopause. I think this is important biology that everybody should know.
4: Yeah, I'm sure it's touched on through PDHPE, but perhaps less of an emphasis, because it seems like eons away when you're, you know, a very young person.
1: A bit hard to convince a young person at 12 or 13 they should worry about 15.

0: Yes, correct. 50, that's forever away. I've got a text here coming in. The campaign is a good idea, but are there any campaigns for partners of people going through menopause? Women are getting lots of info, but one important part is getting partners to also be prepared and know what to do to support the change. It's tough for them too. I'm speaking from experience here as a menopausal woman. Lol. How important is it that the partners are helped through this, educated through this?
1: Well, I think it's really important. And the campaign does have resources for partners, and so does Jean Hales. It's one of those things that menopause also happens at a time in life when women are really crunched. You're with the sandwich generation, they could be at the peak of careers, peak of financial stress. You know, there's a lot going on for a woman at midlife when it comes to menopause. Mm. So my encouragement for partners would be, don't even wait for the menopausal symptoms. How about just supporting your partners anyway? Mm. And I don't think there's a special sauce here, really. It is recognising that, you know, your mood is affected by menopause, you can be irritable, you do have to worry about kicking the bedclothes off if you've got night sweats. It's just about being a supportive partner no matter what the issue is.
0: Yeah, or throwing yourself in the freezer like the woman does while she's shopping in the ad, which made me giggle.
1: Absolutely. The look from the other part, the other woman in the aisle was just like, I get you.
0: Debbie's called in. Good afternoon, Debbie.
2: Good afternoon.
0: You've got some advice on a musical that's around.
2: Menopause is a musical. It's wonderful. It brings out, it gets a negative stigma and puts it to dance and song and makes everyone laugh out loud. And people are going, yes, you get me.
0: Yeah, right.
2: It's wonderful.
0: Where's this? Is this on at the moment?
2: I don't know. I've seen it recently, but it just travels around Australia.
0: Yeah, right.
2: So look out for it. I recommend it. I've got no link to it except that I've been there and it ticks all the boxes and says, yes, you get me.
0: And was
2: I'm not
0: it,
2: alone.
0: Was it like that idea of validation that Sarah and I are talking about and having a bit of a laugh, but did you actually learn anything from it, or is it more just a we're all in this together vibe?
2: Yeah, no, it was not educational, except for people who, my sister went with me, and it was educational for her, but for me it was validating. But education would be helpful too.
0: And tell me about the crowd. Who was in the crowd watching it?
2: Almost everyone was 40-plus women.
0: Yeah.
2: Woman and a couple of partners that were sort of going, whoa.
0: Yeah, awesome. Debbie, thanks so much for sharing that. Appreciate it.
2: Thank you.
0: Yeah. And Sarah, things like that, how important are they to be out there?
1: Super important. I mean, I think we've got to laugh a little bit about it, and I'm not dismissing that there are some women who really struggle with bad symptoms and do need to get that support from doctors. But, you know, I think it goes a long way if we can have just a little bit of wry acceptance if we can't get to a giggle about these hot flushes and fanning ourselves. We've got to be really careful not to not just stigmatise menopause, but I think also catastrophise it. So we often see young women coming through and they're quite worried about what menopause is going to bring to them. Mm. And, of course, we do have a lot of companies really now saying, oh, gee, there's a lot of money in that menopause market. So we do see some pretty unhealthy portrayals of midlife women and menopause, some of which is designed to sell products.
0: Yeah, right, that kind of exploit the situation.
1: The meno washing, yes, the meno washing.
0: Okay. Angie's called in, perhaps touching on what you spoke about a moment ago, Sarah, about the inquiry into parliamentary inquiry into menopause. Good afternoon, Angie. You've got a question about menopause in the workplace?
3: Yeah, absolutely. So keen to get Sarah's opinion on the support gap, really, and some of our workforce intelligence shows is like about 133,000 Australian women aged between 45 and 60 who've considered leaving work due to unmanaged menopause symptoms. So I want to know what's the disconnect between clinical support availability and workplace support capability.
1: It's a great question. So a couple of things. The biggest the systematic review on what really helps women in the workplace was published earlier this year from the UK. And what they showed works the most is to make sure that women go and see a doctor who can prescribe medication to help manage the symptoms. So that's the number one thing, is actually managing those menopausal symptoms. It's really hard, and this is what the Senate inquiry found. It was really hard to disentangle purely what's menopause related to hormones fluctuating and decreasing, and then what's around these other midlife factors that are impacting women at that age. And we saw through the inquiry and Jean Hales hears all the time from women who start talking about menopause and then go to, and I have to manage the kids and my mum's really ill. So there's a lot of other things going on. So for workplaces, we always suggest actually talking to the people on the, you know, in the office or on the floor or in the classroom and understanding what they need very specifically in that environment. And it might not be the fan on the desk. It might actually be a little bit more flexibility around when they leave work, when they start work, caring responsibilities. So I think we have to be really person-centered.
0: And that's kind of tricky, isn't it, Sarah, because the resources that would be involved for a very tailored approach is probably going to be more than if there's some sort of cookie cutter approach, right?
1: Yeah, that's right. A cookie cutter approach is not going to work. Mm. And, you know, if you think about a business that might have workers in a uniform on a factory floor, for example, what can you do there? Maybe you have better fabrics, more ventilation. It's going to be different than if you go to an office. And that's why it's really hard to give one solution. It's so dependent on the workforce and the workplace. And I have to also remember that for a lot of communities and some, you know, some people too, it's difficult to disclose that you're going through menopause because you might be going through menopause early and therefore you're dealing with, you know, grief about the loss of having children, that sort of thing. So I think we need to be really, as I said, person-centered. Mm. There'll be women there dealing with migraines, you know, heavy periods, all sorts of issues. So taking notice of what people need to stay in the workforce, what women need to stay in the workforce at a more comprehensive level, it sounds tricky, but I think that's what we probably have to strive for.
0: Yeah. Angie, are you someone who has considered leaving work due to menopause?
3: Well, interestingly, I've seen a lot of senior leaders I've worked with experience it and suffer. And yeah, I just kind of think if there's some adjustments made at, you know, and then obviously that has a knock-on effect. If adjustments were made, then it would make a better workplace for everyone.
1: Spot on. Mm.
0: Really great of you to join in that conversation, Angie. Thank you.
3: Thanks. Thank you.
0: The texts, Sarah, are coming in thick and fast. I'm going to try and get to a few quickly here. I mean, this one from Vicky really speaks to what you were saying there, trying to detangle whether it's just menopause or other things that are going on in your life at that age and stage. Hi, I'm going through menopause. I'm pretty sure I have ADHD and my anxiety and hormones are a roller coaster. I've tried antidepressants, but I'm now coming off that and now having extreme menopause symptoms. I went on a light dose of HRT and had all the side effects. Now all my joints of a nighttime are so painful and the lack of sleep is driving me mad trying to get on top of it. I mean, that text there from Vicky sounds like that's the horror scenario that you're really trying to help people get on top of.
1: Yeah, absolutely. That is the horror scenario. And I think it's really important to not put everything down to menopause too in case there's something else going on. Yeah. So I'd really encourage Vicky to go and find a good GP who deals with menopause. You can find doctors listed on the Australasian Menopause Society website.

0: Oh, that's a great question because actually there's a lot of people trying to sell you blood tests for menopause, and I would tell you to walk entirely in the opposite direction. So what's happening during perimenopause is those hormones are fluctuating up and down wildly. So you might test on a day when your hormones are sitting right at normal level or a really high level or a low level. We just don't know. So what doctors will do is they'll treat the woman, not the blood test result. And that's exactly what you want them to do. Treat the symptoms that you're experiencing, not what the blood test showed at, you know, 10:48 a.m. on a Thursday.
1: A couple of people also texting in here, Sarah, about after menopause at about age 65 is so difficult. All the estrogen has left your body and osteoarthritis rears its head, aching body, frozen shoulder, muscle aches. I've always been active my life. Now everything hurts. It's swollen and inflamed. This can be talked about too, please. What about those? Is there any kind of link between, you know, managing your menopause well and life after menopause? Is it easy to know when it stops? You know, and is this common, what this texter Deb's texted in about?
0: Right. So, well, look, we age and our joints do wear down. We certainly do need to, when we get to menopause, start thinking a lot more, in fact, ideally even before then, about our bone health. So it's about our diet and doing weight-bearing exercise and skipping and jumping around a little bit for our bone health. That's really important. And menopause hormone therapy, or HRT as we used to call it, is important for that. We have to think about our heart health. So it's a really boring answer, but it's actually those real pillars of health. So it's our diet, it's our physical activity, it's not smoking, it's trying to get that good sleep. They're all really important for that post-menopause period. So certainly I think it's, again, one of the things that's tricky to disentangle is what's the impact of menopause going further into things like osteoarthritis. We don't know. There needs to be a lot more research in that space. But it's possibly just the fact that, you know, you've been bouncing around netball courts for years and so your knees are sore or we're just naturally, our bodies are naturally aging and we're losing some of that good cushioning in our joints.
1: Well, it's good to chat about it, because we know that if conversations are starting about it, some ideas can spring up on how it can best be supported. I was at my strength training this morning. Dr. Sarah White, you'll be proud of me.
0: Oh, I'm very proud of you, Catherine. Well done.
1: Thank you. And thank you so much for joining me here on Afternoons. It's been a great and really important discussion.
0: Thanks so much.
1: Thank you. That's Dr. Sarah White there, CEO of Jean Hales. Plenty of texts coming through thick and fast. Obviously something that's resonating with quite a few of you out there. We might try and revisit this conversation down the track.
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1: So the world record for the men's 50-metre free was broken last night in Las Vegas. 32-year-old Christian Kolomi from Greece clocked just 20.81 seconds. That's 70 milliseconds faster than reigning Australian record holder Cam McAvoy. 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
5: 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They get past the 25 proud, still in control.

0: and reigning Australian record holder Cam McAvoy. Listen to this.
1: Can Colomy close the gap? They get past the 25 proud, still in control. Colomy coming now. That world record, 20.88. They're stroke for stroke. Proud, Colomy, Colomy, proud world record. 20.88.
0: A very excited commentator there. But this swim, it won't be recognised by global sporting bodies. And that's because the swimmer and all his competitors are openly taking banned performance-enhancing drugs. This is part of the controversial and highly lucrative enhanced games. Associate Professor Matthew Dunn is here from Deakin University's Institute for Health Transformation to tell you more about the games and the potential side effects of the drugs. Good afternoon, Matthew.
2: Good afternoon.
0: So can you start by telling me just about, well, kind of reminding us all how the enhanced games came about and the philosophy behind them?
2: So they were actually the brainchild of an Australian, Aaron D'Souza, who came up with the idea of athletes using performance-enhancing drugs but under strict medical supervision. And I'll have to be honest, when the idea first got floated, I was a little bit bemused. I didn't think that would come about, but here they were yesterday. And so they've been 3 years in the making. And the idea is that tournaments or competitions like the Olympics ban these substances. Mm-hmm. They're banned for three reasons, or possibly three reasons: violating the spirit of sport, that they could enhance performance, or that they could cause harm to the athlete. But the idea behind the games is that maybe the harm isn't there if you're taking them under supervision, they're being prescribed by a medical practitioner, and that you are monitoring the athlete's health to make sure that at any sign that there is harm to the athlete's health, that they can stop using the substances.
0: Okay, so before we talk about that latter pillar, the causing harm to the athlete bit, what kind of drugs are these athletes taking?
2: So they were only allowed to take drugs that were allowed by the FDA. So these are approved drugs. And we have to remember that most of these drugs, if not all of them, do have legitimate medical uses. So they're allowed to take anabolic agents like testosterone, substance like human growth hormone, and stimulants like Adderall or prescription amphetamines. So they're only allowed to take things that were approved by the FDA in the US and that they had to comply with the federal and state laws.
0: Mm-hmm. Do we know if there has been any harm caused to the athletes by taking these substances that are being followed very carefully?
2: We don't. There's been no reports that anyone has experienced any side effects or any poor health. We don't know, because they haven't published the protocols that the athletes were under for the substances and the amounts that they were taking, whether they made adjustments over that period. I think some of the athletes, or most of them, have been using these substances for a couple of years now, since they've signed on to be part of the game. So we don't know whether at some point there were adjustments to the protocols because of potential
0: changes,
2: harm.
0: Yeah.
2: I would suspect that they probably have, because this is not uncommon in the bodybuilding world or in the gym world, where people might use these substances. The preference is that they do some health checks before, health checks during, and health checks after they've used these substances, and will make corrective courses as they go along.
0: What could some of the potential side effects of those drugs be if, you know, people aren't being monitored and doing it as safely as they think?
2: Yeah, so the most researched is testosterone, so steroids, and we like to look at them in terms of the short-term harms and the long-term harms. Mm. So the short-term harms are, some of them are more nuisance harms that you could take another substance to mitigate or just stop using the substance and you won't experience the harm anymore. So that could be something like excess acne, sore injecting sites if you're injecting it intramuscularly, high blood pressure, stomach cramps, muscle cramps, even some swelling of the arms or legs. And there are some mental health issues as well that get self-reported. So that could be an increase in aggression or irritability or mood swings. With the long-term harms, it's a little bit harder to pull apart, because the substances, they might be used for a period and then stop being used. People might be using a range of substances at the same time.

0: Cardiovascular effects are the ones that we have the best evidence for. So thickening of the heart muscle, reduced cardiac function, increased blood pressure, adverse cholesterol changes, and that getting all those can lead to increases in things like heart attack and stroke. But that's also factoring in that it is dose dependent. So the more you use of something and for the longer that you've used it, you're going to experience those harms. And then there are things like kidney effects, liver effects. And the main one that we talk to with men, and it predominantly is men, is the impact it'll have on your own testosterone production. So when the body senses that testosterone is coming in from the outside, it will stop producing it. And so that is the one that most men, when you talk to, get a little bit concerned about.
1: Mm. What about those ones that you hear? I mean, there are some very real harms there. But the shorter term ones, like, you know, the stereotype of the hair loss and the shrinking of other things.
0: Yeah, so you can get the testes will shrink, and again, that will reverse once you stop taking the steroids. Mm. And there could be swelling of the breast tissue in men, so that's gynecomastia. So some men may have to have surgery to remove that excess breast tissue.
1: Mm. So you've discussed some very real harms here, particularly when it comes to your organs. Just how mainstream are these drugs that you're talking about in gyms, for example?
0: I think in gyms, they're probably more widely used than what we think and what we talk about. Mm. I think in the general population, we don't have great data about this. We have really good data about other substance use in Australia. We're really blessed by that, but with steroids, we don't. But yeah, certainly in the gyms, but increasingly we're not seeing it just in your stereotypical bodybuilder. We're seeing it in substance use in men who might be in their late 30s, early 40s, or even mid 40s, who've delayed having a family. They're working, they've got young kids, they just feel yuck. So they think that they've got low testosterone, and so they are going to source these substances just so they can live a life that they feel is better and more productive. We're also seeing it, and there's a bit of research looking at older men kind of in their 60s and 70s that are turning to these substances because we are living longer.
1: Yeah.
0: We might retire at 60 or 65 if we're lucky. And if we live another 20 or 30 years, we want that to be productive. So we are seeing some men turning to these substances for that reason.
1: You can see why, can't you? A lot more to unpack, but we are coming up to news time, so we'll have to leave it there. Thank you very much, Matthew.
0: Thank you very much.
1: And that's Associate Professor Matthew Dunn there from Deakin University. It's coming up to news time, 1 o'clock.
2: Rhiannon Solomon Marin with ABC News. The Royal Commission on Anti-Semitism and Social Cohesion has been told Operation Shelter, a police unit designed to protect the Jewish community, was not active at the time of the Bondi terror attack. The superintendent of the Eastern Suburbs Police Command, appearing under the pseudonym ABQ, has been cross-examined about resourcing decisions that were made in the lead-up to the 2025 Hanukkah event. The inquiry was told the same event had received additional policing support from Operation Shelter in 2023. But this was not the case in 2024 and 2025. While Operation Shelter was made permanent following the Bondi terror attack, ABQ told the council assisting Richard Lancaster it was not operating at the time.
3: There was no Operation Shelter in December 2025.
4: In terms of the eastern suburbs or at all?
3: At all.
4: Had it been formally disbanded by then?
3: Not disbanded, it had escalated and reduced or de-escalated.
2: The federal government has confirmed 7 Australian women and 12 children with links to the Islamic State group have made plans to travel from Syria to Australia. The group is expected to land as early as this evening. The ABC has also confirmed a woman who was issued a temporary exclusion order barring her from the country is not travelling with the group and neither is her child. Their planned journey follows the recent return of another cohort of IS-linked Australians who arrived in Melbourne and Sydney earlier this month. The US military says it has launched new strikes on targets in southern Iran while Tehran's negotiators are in Qatar for peace talks. North America correspondent Lauren Day has more.
5: US Central Command described the strikes as self-defence, saying they were targeting Iranian missile launch sites and boats attempting to lay mines. In a statement, a spokesperson said US Central Command continues to defend our forces while using restraint during the ongoing ceasefire. That ceasefire has been in place since April 8. The strikes come as Iranian negotiators are in Doha for talks on a potential peace deal with the US. After early optimism on both sides, they've since downplayed hopes for an imminent breakthrough. Lauren Day, ABC News, Washington.
2: The Premier says falling power prices for homes and businesses is confirmation the state's government's energy strategy is working. The Australian Energy Regulator says energy costs will fall by as much as $1,300 a year from July, thanks to greater amounts of renewable energy coming online, backed up by battery storage. Chris Minns says critics from the left and right have attacked the government's renewable energy strategy, but falling prices are proof it's effective.
6: We know that we've got a narrow path when it comes to renewable energy investment. We don't want to crow about every bit of good news, but I do think it's important to show this is an important way station on the road to this transition.
2: Meanwhile, a major demolition operation has been carried out at a former power station in the Upper Hunter. The two 170-metre-tall cement chimneys at the Liddell plant were demolished with explosives this morning. The power station was retired in 2023 after 52 years of operation. The American saxophone giant Sonny Rollins has died at the age of 95. He was one of the last living greats of the bebop era and one of the most influential saxophonists of his time. His album, This Is What I Do, earned him a Grammy Award for Best Jazz Instrumental Album in 2001. He won again in 2006 in the Best Jazz Instrumental Solo category for Why Was I Born. Rollins died at his home in Woodstock, New York, after being largely housebound over the past couple of years because of various physical problems. In sport, Australian tennis player Alex de Minaur says he's looking forward to meeting new Tennis Australia CEO Andrew Abdo to hear his vision for the sport. Abdo will leave the NRL in July to take up the role vacated by Craig Tiley. The world number seven says he hopes Abdo will build on Tiley's success.
7: I don't know him personally. I'm sure I would love to get to know him and kind of learn a little bit more about what he's keen to do or what his vision is for Tennis Australia.
2: To the weather, widespread rain with moderate falls about the northern inland through to the central west, central ranges, southern slopes and the southeast. Rain areas or scattered showers elsewhere, isolated storms in many areas except in the northeast, southern slopes and ranges. In Sydney, showers this afternoon with the chance of a storm, showers increasing tomorrow, tops of 22 in the city and in the west. 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
9: This is Afternoons with Catherine Robinson.
1: A very good afternoon to you. Lovely to have your company for the next 2 hours. Coming up this half hour, the history of handshakes. Have you ever thought about that? Are you someone who extends your hand and has a firm grip and you look at someone in the eye as your way of saying hello? Have you ever thought about the origins of that ritual? Well, we'll speak to an expert who's going to take us back and look at that. We're not going back just a couple of decades. We're going back centuries. But I want to hear from you. Have you got a wacky, crazy, unique greeting? Let me know. 1300 222 702, that's the number to call. Tomorrow marks 25 years since the medically safe injecting room was opened. You might have walked past it without even knowing. It's on the main drag of King's Cross. I was lucky enough to tour that facility at night a couple of years ago, and I was really impressed with what I saw. The facility has no doubt saved lives and provided a service for people addicted to drugs. Shortly, we will be joined by one of the founders, as well as someone who has been a client of that facility. And then later, plus ones at weddings. When is it okay not to invite someone to a wedding? We've all been there, or maybe not, but if you have, I want to hear from you. 1300 222 702. Let's check the roads really briefly now. There's a broken down car at Rozelle at the Western Distributor on the Anzac Bridge that's creating moderate traffic conditions. One of four eastbound lanes is closed there. That B double on the Central Coast Highway approaching Dane Drive at Gosford is still broken down. Heavy traffic conditions there. Lights are blacked out in North

0: Parramatta at Kissing Point Road above James Roos Drive, as well as in Busby, South Liverpool Road at Banks Road and Rundle Road. That's the traffic up to date for you here on 7 minutes past one.
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0: Are you a hugger when you meet someone? Or do you extend the hand? Perhaps you lean in for a peck on the cheek. I mean, it is hard to know these days, and didn't COVID change it all for a while? I'm a bit of a hugger. Not at work, though. I'm back to shaking hands. You know, the conventional firm handshake, look someone in the eye kind of vibe. What are you? Maybe you're a no-contact person. Maybe you fist pump. Maybe you don't touch at all. Or maybe you've got one of those elaborate handshakes that, you know, you shake, you tap, you slap, you jump, your shirt front. I want to hear about it. 1300 222 702. Have you actually ever thought about how the humble handshake tradition and custom has come about? Well, Louise Pryke from the University of Sydney, she has, and she's here with you now. A very good afternoon to you, Louise.
2: Oh, good afternoon.
0: Now, when I thought about handshakes leading up to this interview, the first one that sprung to mind was that one between John Howard and Mark Latham when Mark Latham was coming out of that ABC radio studio. It was considered combative, it was tussly, it was gruff. Handshakes can say a lot, can't they?
2: Oh, absolutely. And they have been really politically significant for centuries, if not longer. I would say going back thousands of years, the handshake has played a super important role in how people show unity and sometimes how they mask disunity as well.
0: Yeah, so it's not, it can mean many things, right? It is not just as simple as it's a welcome gesture.
2: No, so interesting. So, like, we think of handshakes as being like, hello, how are you, as a greeting. But in some cultures, it can also mean goodbye. For the ancient Greeks, they've got these beautiful, in classical art, these beautiful images of people sort of holding hands, shaking hands with the deceased, which is a way of showing that their physical bond is coming to an end, but the emotional bond is going to be retained in this beautiful image.
0: Mm. I know you've looked into it. You've traced it back. So what are the origins of the humble handshake?
2: Look, I've done my best, but I've got to say it's quite mysterious because it does go back thousands of years. And when people started shaking hands, which must have been in prehistoric times, nobody actually wrote down why they were doing it. So it's kind of a best guess. And the best guess at the moment is that you're trying to open your hand to show you don't have any weapons. And I'd never heard this before, but apparently the shaking of the hands is kind of jiggling out any hidden weapons that you might have up your sleeve.
0: Oh, yeah, right. Okay, so I don't have a little knife up my sleeve that I'm going to later use to assassinate you in a political sense.
2: You can't be too careful.
0: Yeah. I mean, it's called, you went back to, you know, it's called Assyrian diplomacy.
2: Yes, that's exactly right. So this is the first example that we have of people shaking hands, like an actual depiction of it. And we've got the Assyrian king, Shalmaneser III, who is shaking hands with the Babylonian king, Mardukshashumi I, which is remarkable because the Assyrians and the Babylonians just don't get along for centuries. And so the first handshake is them forming a treaty because Shalmaneser has just helped Mardukshashumi to avoid a usurpation.
0: How did you note or observe the religion playing into the handshake?
2: I think it's when you look back, particularly in ancient Rome, the significance, the religious significance of something we do every day is a really big part of how Romans shook hands. The reason that we shake hands with our right hand is because that's associated with the Roman divine concept of fides, fidelity and faithfulness is our right hand. So you're shaking hands, showing your faithfulness, which is why in Roman culture, for the ancient Romans, often you shook hands as part of a wedding ceremony to show your faithfulness.
0: Oh, okay. And that sacred bond that is meant to ensue. Does it always signify something that is peaceful?
2: No. And I think that's been such an interesting

0: look at in that sometimes people are shaking hands and they are showing agreement and unity, but underneath there's definitely something else going on. Also in ancient Rome, we have the Roman emperors Caracalla and Geta, who are brothers, and their father told them to rule together and look after one another. And Geta said, that sounds fine. And Caracalla thought, you know what? I think I can just rule everything by myself. I don't really need Geta. Mm. So he tries to assassinate him. But at the same time, you've got all these coins with imperial ideology with the two brothers shaking hands. But unfortunately, Caracalla lures Geta into their mother's apartment and then murders him on her lap. Mm. So it was a very deceptive image that they had of them shaking hands and being unified. Mm.
1: What are some of the more modern day and contemporary handshakes that you've observed? I mean, I mentioned that Latham Howard one, which I'm happy for you to explore with me. But what are some of the ones where we see our world leaders when there's shifting global dynamics going on? They're there for the cameras. They're there for the 24-hour news cycle. What are some of the more interesting ones that we've seen in more contemporary times?
0: Well, the Howard Latham one is like a landmark handshake in the history of Australian politics. Mm. I mean, people called it the handshake that decided the election, which is, I mean, Latham has argued strongly against this interpretation ever since. But yes, it definitely stuck in the minds of voters going to the polls. It had a huge influence. But there's been some other ones, like really interesting ones. Particularly lovely, I thought, was there's a handshake in space, where you have in 1975, around the anniversary of the first moon landing, you have the Soviet Union commander shaking hands with the American commander. And NASA says it's the end of the space race when they do that in 1975 in space. They have to open the hatches of their spacecrafts in order to shake hands in space, which I think is amazing.
1: Yeah. And so that's the space one. I mean, I know I thought it was interesting to see the length of handshakes. We recently saw President Trump visit China and President Xi.
0: Yes, I think that one went for about 14 seconds, which is a long one, but it's not his longest one. Trump's longest handshake was when he first met the French president, Emmanuel Macron, in Brussels in 2017, and they actually shook hands for 29 seconds. And people referred to it as more being like a white knuckle contest rather than a unified showing of agreement. And Macron later said that he was deliberately trying to show that he was not going to be pushed around.
1: Yeah, it's interesting, isn't it? I mean, I think that also, you know, the rejection of an outstretched hand can be extremely powerful, can't it?
0: Oh, absolutely, because it really shows that you have no interest in unity or agreement. And we saw again with the Black Summer bushfires in 2020, when we saw the then Prime Minister Scott Morrison, you know, touring the fire-ravaged towns. He went to Cobargo and he offered his hands to the volunteer firefighters. Mm. And one of them was famously recorded saying, look, I don't feel like shaking your hand. Mm. And he kind of tried to sort of rip on anyway, but the image just went around all the media outlets because it was such a show of, mismatched intentions.
1: Yeah. Defiance and upset,
0: yes,
1: really.
0: Absolutely.
1: This text in here from Alison, I've heard that Freemasons have a secret handshake. What's that all about? Do you know about the Freemasons?
0: Unfortunately, no, I am not privy to the Freemasons. and it was the one thing that I was so sorry not to put in my article, because I think secret handshakes are really amazing because you're outwardly showing one thing but inwardly showing something else.
1: Yeah, totally. And then, you know, COVID comes along, Louise, and kills the whole thing off.
0: It does. And there were headlines around the world saying it's the death of the handshake. But really interestingly, apparently this has happened before. So in the 1918 influenza pandemic, which was really, really devastating, about 20% of people who caught it passed away. In Russia, they actually put a ban on handshakes at the time.
1: Wow.
0: And so it wasn't the first time it's happened. And there were a couple of other earlier epidemics where people just said, look, just reject the hand.
1: Yeah.
0: But during the COVID outbreak, I think there was one headline that called the handshake a bioweapon because it was considered to be so effective
1: at transmission.
0: The virus. Yeah. And so people found other ways of greeting each other. Mm. There was the sort of
1: elbow pump.
0: There was a shaking of the foot, which I always thought looked a bit strange.
1: Oh, yes.
0: But also the fist bump. And the fist bump actually comes from Black American soldiers in the Vietnam War. It's like a dap greeting, which is a way, it's like a secret handshake, except it's, you're sort of not shaking hands, but you're showing that you are in the same group. Yeah. There's solidarity.
1: Yes.
0: And apparently much less effective at sharing germs.
1: Yeah. Okay. Which was the main aim of the game back then, wasn't it? I mean, we're talking about handshakes there. We know that other cultures have different ways of greeting. You've got often, you know, you kiss, I don't know how many times you kiss your cheek in Europe. It's two or three times. There's obviously the Maori convention of a hongi, excuse my pronunciation. Have you availed yourself to that other information as well? How other people, you know, use handshakes differently?
0: Well, there's apparently scouts shake hands with their left hands.
1: Oh.
0: It comes apparently from an older tradition from Indigenous cultures that had shields, and so they were lowering their shields and offering their left hand. Again, this same I'm unarmed, I'm vulnerable kind of idea that we get with the handshake. So that's interesting. Mm. But I also thought, because the handshake has been so enduring and we've seen it for over 3,000 years, it's so interesting to think about ways we greet each other that we don't do anymore. Like if I was greeting someone in the ancient Mediterranean, it would be very normal for me to wash their feet as a sign of greeting.
1: Really?
0: Obviously it's gone past by.
1: Yeah, right. Any other little tricky ones like that?
0: Well, in the 20th century, even up to the late 20th century, it was quite normal for two gentlemen to doff their hats to one another.
1: Yes.
0: Nobody really wears hats anymore, and so the hat doffing is kind of gone out of fashion.
1: Yeah.
0: And then obviously the bowing and the curtsying. And it's thought that the handshake became quite popular because the Quakers in England had an interest in like an egalitarian society, and so they didn't like the idea of like bowing and curtsying where people were lowering themselves. So they liked the handshake because you stay on the same level and it in theory shows equality. And apparently that had a really big role in popularizing this as a form of greeting.
1: Yeah. Some really interesting analysis there and stories in your article and in this conversation. Louise, we'll leave it there, but thanks so much for joining me.
0: Thanks so much.
1: And that's Louise Pryke there from the University of Sydney, looking at the history of handshakes. Well, as you might have heard in the news, Sonny Rollins, one of the greatest jazz saxophonists of all times, has died aged 95. He died at his home in Woodstock in New York. He released, get this, more than 60 albums from the 40s onwards, including collaborations with some of the greatest, Miles Davis, Thelonious Monk, John Coltrane. Let's have a listen to Sonny now. This is in a sentimental mood.

0: Just beautiful music there, Sonny Rollins there. We could listen to that all afternoon. Well, I could anyway. He is, of course, the great saxophonist, genius of jazz. He's being remembered in headlines, dying at the age of 95. A spokesperson has told the Associated Press that Rollins died at his home in Woodstock in New York. No specific cause of death. He was one of the last living greats from that bebop era alongside, you know, John Coltrane, Charlie Parker, one of the most influential saxophonists of his time. But he didn't just stick to that era. In 1981, the Stones album Tattoo You features a Rollins sax solo on the ballad Waiting on a Friend. So he was very much so an enduring artist. You might have memories and anything you would like to say about Rollins there. In the 1990s and 2000s, he released a string of albums to great success. So he will definitely be remembered and enjoyed for days, years, I'm sure, months to come. 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
0: It is really lovely to have your company here on 702 ABC Sydney and 1233 ABC Newcastle. Well, tomorrow, the first safe injecting centre in the Southern Hemisphere will be blowing out 25 candles. It is celebrating its 25th birthday. Uniting opened the door in the heart of King's Cross a quarter of a century ago, and since then, the Medically Safe Injecting Centre has supervised over 1.35 million injections, with over 12,000 overdoses successfully contained without one single death. The service does so much more than just supervise injections. It creates connections for people and pathways for hope. Marianne Jauncey is the medical director of the clinic, and Kevin is also with me. He's been a client of the clinic in the past after becoming addicted to heroin in the 1980s. And I'm thrilled to say both are with me in the studio. Good afternoon to you both.
7: Good afternoon. Good.
8: Nice to be here.
0: And Marianne, you and I have a long history,
8: having known
0: one another over the years. But Kevin, it's very nice to meet you. We haven't ever crossed paths before.
7: No, but I've done a few media things, but I haven't had the pleasure of meeting you.
0: Well, there we go. And I have to say belated happy birthday to you.
7: Thank you.
0: 70 years young. 70 years young 2 weeks ago.
7: Thank you.
0: Yeah, you're welcome. Marianne, I might just start this with you. How do you look back on and reflect upon this moment 25 years ago you were setting up the clinic?
8: Yeah, so it's bittersweet in a way. There's so much to celebrate in terms of the people

0: people all with different paths and journeys that have been a part of M6 history and will be a part of the future. And there's so much to be proud of and to celebrate. But I also reflect that with all of the support that we get and all of the open, openly supportive politicians that we have, you know, we've got messages from the federal health minister as well as the state health minister, and the premier's coming tomorrow. We still have a piece of legislation that says thou shalt be the only one. So if we did exactly the same life-saving, life-affirming work in a different building, we'd all be putting ourselves at risk of arrest, and that is just fundamentally wrong as far as I'm concerned. Mm. So there's so much to celebrate, but at the same time, I'm aware of how much more work we have to do.
1: Can you just briefly explain for someone listening who might not know what this clinic looks like, what it does, how it operates? Can you just explain how people use it in society today?
0: So when we opened 25 years ago, we were the first service of our kind in the English-speaking world. And the reality is that injecting drug use occurs, whether you like to think about it or not, it occurs. And so Australia's response has been to try and be pragmatic and practical. So we provide new injecting equipment to people to prevent the spread of bloodborne viruses, things like HIV and hepatitis C, and we've been extremely successful. But what I try and say to people, as someone who's handed out those syringes, you know, we know what's going to happen. People are going to use it to inject drugs, and we've made the pragmatic decision to give them the equipment. And then at that point, we seem to kind of forget. And so we send people into the shadows. So what our service does, and it's the only one in the state and one of only two in the country, is it provides the clean injecting equipment and then extends the duty of care and says, you matter, use the equipment here, we will keep you safe, and we will provide some connections into other healthcare treatment, support, counselling, whatever you might want, if and when you want and need it. So we needed a piece of legislation to be able to operate, because otherwise that bit remains beyond the reach of the law.
1: Now, Kevin, I see you nodding your head along here. May I ask, firstly, thank you for coming in, because I know it can often be hard to tell a story, and I appreciate that very much. Can I ask, before you came across the clinic, how did you become addicted to drugs, and what was that impact like on your life?
2: I actually first started using in jail whilst I was on remand, actually back in about 1980, 1981. I'm quite unclear of the actual year. The centre had been open and running for quite a number of years, actually, 4 or 5 years before I chose to walk through the door. I would have injected around King's Cross in back lanes, people's yards, stairwells of flats and so forth, anywhere I could just get that quiet 5 minutes to actually consume my drugs. I was a bit hesitant about going to the supervised injection centre because I couldn't work out why a church was running it. I had suspicions that we'd be under surveillance. I was worried about them sort of sharing information with the police, so forth. And a friend of mine sort of told me that that was a load of crap, that what I was thinking, and encouraged me to walk through the door. And I'm glad I did, actually.
1: I will ask you about that. I'd just like to welcome my listeners here on 702 ABC New South Wales. A little late to that welcome. I do apologise for that. You're listening to Catherine Robinson here on 702 ABC Sydney and 702 New South Wales. I'm joined in the studio today by Marianne Jauncey, who is the Medical Director of the Medically Safe Injecting Centre Clinic, in King's Cross, and Kevin, who has been a client of that clinic for in the past, and is joining me now to share his story ahead of the 25th anniversary, or birthday, if you'd like, of the centre. Kevin, when you did decide to move in and to not move in, but to go and access these services, how did it make you feel? How did it change things for you?
2: You must understand that sort of problematic drug use is a very shaming thing, well, it was for me, but going into that centre, I was greeted with a smile and told I'd be safe. I was given clean injecting equipment, and yes, I was under observation in case I actually overdosed on my drug of choice, which was heroin at the time. But you knew that they were there in the background, actually. They weren't sort of looking over your shoulder. There was nothing around saying, you know, Kevin, you've been using drugs for X amount of years. Don't you think you should stop? There was none of that. I was always ready with a smile. People got to know my name after a few visits, and that

0: years ago next month, and I approached Marianne at the time because the particular treatment I'm on is a depot injection of buprenorphine every 28 days, and I knew that I needed to find something to do to make treatment work for me, to make it to give me something to do.
1: To not get bored.
0: Not get bored, yeah, because... When you're using drugs on the streets of the cross, there's a lot of sort of mucking around, trying to get your drugs, trying to get your money, and that takes up time of the day. And there is a sense of community there. Mm. And by going on to this particular treatment, I was walking away from that community, which I was very much a part of for quite a few years. And Marianne sort of gently guided me down towards the United Church's Fair Treatment Campaign, which is to decriminalise personal possession, abuse of all drugs, and to expand treatment facilities within the state of New South Wales. And I joined the Supervised Injection Centres CAG, and I also joined the Fair Treatments Reference Group.
2: Yeah, thank you for sharing that. If you can just wait with me for a moment, because we are at news time. We just need to get a quick hit of the news headlines with Adam Story. Hi, Adam.
3: It's Rhiannon, actually, but good afternoon, Catherine.
2: Excuse me, Rhiannon Solomon Marin. What a surprise. Hello.
3: Yes, hello. Well, in the news, power prices are soon expected to fall for most Australian households and small businesses under the Australian Energy Regulator's final default market offer, which is due to take effect in July. It could see energy costs fall by up to 7.7% in New South Wales. The offer sets the maximum price which retailers can charge for electricity on standing offer contracts. Vietnamese authorities have arrested two men over the shooting murder of a senior Sydney underworld figure in Ho Chi Minh City. Lorenzo Lamalu, who's the head of an organised crime gang known as the Coconut Cartel, was gunned down outside a busy restaurant last week. And K-pop band BTS is taking home the top honours at this year's American Music Awards in Las Vegas, winning Artist of the Year. They're up against the likes of Taylor Swift, Sabrina Carpenter, Harry Styles, Justin Bieber and Lady Gaga. It's the group's first award show appearance in 4 years since the members returned from South Korean military service. And there'll be more news at 2.
2: Thanks, Rhiannon. Speak to you then. You're listening to Catherine Robinson here on 702 ABC Sydney and New South Wales. I'm joined in the studio by Marianne Jauncey, who is the medical director of the Medically Safe Injection Clinic, as well as Kevin, who had been a client of the clinic years ago and now moved into advocacy work, who's been sharing his story through the system. Lots of texts are coming in. This one here: as a resident of Darlinghurst for over 40 years, this has been the best initiative to support those that need it, regardless what the other locals say. And this one from Mary: hi, Catherine. My dearly loved little brother died of a drug overdose 46 years ago. This wonderful service could have potentially saved his life. Deepest thanks to Marianne and her team. Marianne, you obviously got the go-ahead 25 years ago. You now want to change one piece of legislation that will allow this service to operate elsewhere. There's another one in Victoria that operates. Where is the stumbling block? We know that there was the reform last year at the summit, the 2024 drug summit. You had a response to that. Where does this sit with government appetite to make changes?
4: So there's been repeated calls for the ability of communities where public injecting and overdose are a problem to be able to explore a supervised space. We've had coronial inquiries where one of the recommendations has been for further supervised injecting space. The Drug Summit itself, the Special Commission of Inquiry into the Drug Ice, they all say the same thing, Catherine, which is what we are continuing to say, which is that this restrictive one line of legislation needs to be removed. And the government finds it very hard to listen, apparently. I understand that this remains a political, you know, politically sensitive subject. Substance use and drugs are something that we all feel strongly about. But, you know, Uniting wants to create an open and honest conversation. And at the end of the day, really all we care about is keeping the people that we love safe. Mm. And so what I would say to people that are concerned either about it sending the wrong message is that the data is actually in. We don't have people taking up drug use or going back to drug use because of the availability of health services like us. In fact, the opposite is true. We form a pathway to treatment, connection and care for the people that come through our doors, and the local community are appreciative because the public injecting is taken off the streets and into a

0: wealth service. So as far as I'm concerned, what's not to love? It's just helping politicians see that there won't be the backlash that presumably they're nervous of.
1: Mm. Kevin, just to end this conversation, so I know that you'll both, or you'll definitely, Marianne, be attending the 25th birthday tomorrow out at Parramatta. But Kevin, what would you like people listening to this interview, what would you like them to understand about people who inject drugs?
2: People who inject drugs do so for many a reason. So it could be based in domestic violence. It could be based in trauma. It could be based in homelessness. It could be based in many, many things. You find that most people who are problematic drug users, and it's the my community, they're medicating something. They're medicating either mental illness, PTSD, depression, and so forth. There's one thing I want to say about drug consumption rooms, such as we have at MSIC. They do not encourage drug use. Now, the drugs are already out there. The people are already using them. As Marianne said, it just keeps people alive until they make a decision to either stop or continue to use. In my case, I chose to ask about treatment, and I was supported in getting appointments made. I was supported in keeping those appointments, and I supported in maintaining my my abstinence from heroin by staying on my particular type of treatment.
1: Mm. Kevin, all the very best for you. I hope you continue along that path, and I hope you're around tomorrow to help blow out those 25 candles. You'd be a dab hand at it because you blew out 70 2 weeks ago.
2: It wasn't 70. It was one candle for each decade, so I don't think I could blow out 70. But, yes, I'll be there tomorrow. I'm actually addressing the turnout tomorrow.
1: Okay.
2: Speech is already written.
1: Excellent. Good luck. Do you get nervous ahead of those things? Or are you
2: no,
1: okay
2: I've done
1: now?
2: Quite a bit of public speaking. Yeah.
0: He's a dab hand.
1: Yeah.
2: All right. Quite proficient at it.
1: Well, Kevin and Marianne, thank you very much for coming in. All the best for tomorrow.
0: Thank you, Catherine.
1: Bye-bye.
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1: It's 40 minutes past 1 o'clock, 20 minutes to 2, another way of saying that, here on 702 ABC Sydney and 702 ABC New South Wales. Now, I want to talk to you about weddings. I'd like you to cast your mind back to yours or perhaps your kids or perhaps when you were attending a wedding. It seems, you know, the thing to do in your 20s when or your 30s when everyone starts settling down. For the bride and the groom, it's usually a pretty exciting, wonderful time of love for celebration and also a fair bit of expense. For the attendees, it's usually a really great excuse to toast the newlyweds and party on down. But let's face it, not everyone makes the cut. Weddings are expensive and tricky affairs. Choosing the guest list can be often trickier. Do you invite all the family? Where do you cut that off? Does the second cousin twice removed get to come? Is it immediate family only? Do you invite work friends, uni friends, school friends, new friends, old friends? And what about their partners? Well, the media today is reporting that Tay-Tay is ruffling a few of her mates in Hollywood by not inviting certain partners, not allowing a plus one. So I want to hear from you. Did you struggle with this or have you been offended in the past? How did you decide your wedding list? Did you offend anyone? Or what did you think about when it came to inviting your people? Did you get a plus one? I'd love to hear from you. 1300 222 702 is the number. 0467 922 702. I don't recall it being an extremely stressful period in my time, but I do remember we had to be quite strict, cutting off because, you know, the venue had a capacity, we had a budget. I don't remember it being really tricky. The table seatings, that was a bit tricky. But what are your thoughts? Is it okay to not ask a plus one? Or really, are we all old enough to say, come on now?

can all make it. I want to hear from you. 1300 222 702. That's the number. A text has just come in. My partner and I became a couple later in life. I recently attended a beautiful wedding with him as his plus one, where I had never even met the bride. Although I felt honoured to have been included, it occurred to me that it should have been acceptable for him to have been invited alone as a close family friend without me as a total outsider. So there's someone who made the cut but thought maybe, oh, I don't think I should be there here. What do you think? That's a fair point. Are you taking the seat away from someone who's perhaps above in the pecking order of friendships? When is it okay not to invite a plus one to a wedding? Have you been, or actually, are you someone who might be single that never gets a plus one? Should you be able to bring a friend? How is that any different to a partner? You tell me. 1300 222 702.

maybe you are currently setting out your wedding list. Is it stressful? Are you struggling? I mean, it's a cost of living crisis, everyone. We don't have bottomless pits of money. What did you do at your wedding list? And even if you did, if you got married a couple of decades ago, have the norms changed? Perhaps back then you would never think of not inviting a plus one. And these days, it's a bit meh. You mean more to me, that person doesn't. See you later. Does it make for an awkward experience later? I don't know, it is hard to tell. If you've got perhaps maybe a bit of a looser wedding, it's a picnic, it's a BYO event, the more the merrier, or is it something very sacred? You tell me, is not inviting a plus one or someone's husband or wife an okay thing to do?

0: takes me back to that movie Wedding Crashers. Would you be okay if you had a few crashes in there? A couple of texts have come in. We had 20 random show up. It was a blast. Everyone was invited to our wedding. That sounds like a wedding I'd like to go to. Lucinda's on the line now. Hi, Lucinda. Did you have a big or a small wedding?
1: We had a small wedding. We had there were 21 of us. My husband comes from a fairly big family, so it was his 7 siblings, their partners, his parents, my parents, and my sister. That's it.
0: Wow! And what was it like?
1: Amazing. It was actually a really amazing day, and I mean, some of them had to leave their children, so you know, nieces and nephews weren't there. We did have events leading up to it with friends. We hosted some dinner parties. We took people out to dinner. We took other groups of people out to dinner. So people did have an opportunity to speak or to, you know, share a glass of champagne or something. But on the actual wedding day, we even had a picnic the day after the wedding. But on the actual wedding day, it was just immediate family.
0: Yeah, that's interesting, because a lot of people do like big engagements so they can celebrate the union. And then you have something quite small and perfect. Did you cop any flack?
1: We did a little bit around the cousins and so on, you know, and I'm very close to my cousins. But again, we held an event with them. Ultimately, no, it all panned out, and everyone there on the day said it was the nicest, simplest, most calm wedding they've been to, because it was very no fuss. And it meant, because there were 21 of us, we could just be at a restaurant. We didn't have to go down any of that wedding. You
0: palaver.
1: Know, needing an enormous space palaver.

0: Yeah.
1: And so we kept it.
0: And spending
1: it was very
0: double.
1: Nice, but we kept it quite, you know.
0: Simple.
1: Sorry, go on.
0: Well, yeah, I was just going to say, often as soon as you ring up some of these venues and you say, oh, yeah, it's for a wedding, bang, up goes your price.
1: Yeah, no, we did the whole thing for $5,000 and it was absolutely lovely. Yeah. Like, you know, we were in a beautiful place and it was beautiful food. It was just a lovely day.
0: Okay, sounds like that's a big tick from you. Keeping it small, 21 only. Lucinda, still happy to this day. Thank you very much.
1: Thank you.
0: Okay, so we are talking about when is it okay to not invite partners, and how did you devise your wedding list? How did you cull it? This one here, my niece goddaughter invited our whole family, which is a large family. My youngest daughter, who is 19, was the only one not invited until the day before the wedding, when someone dropped out last minute and she was invited. Ouch. How did you feel about that? I mean, maybe you're just happy to go. Do we all understand? Is it okay? But what about when people, like, you read, and look, it may not be true, who knows, a lot of stuff is reported about Taylor Swift, but apparently there's a couple of plus ones, a couple of people who are a little bit upset that their plus one hasn't been invited, which sort of sparked the invitation to speak about this today. When is it okay to not? And then, I mean, some people are clever, right? They might have invite list A and invite

0: friend who's invited to the wedding and they've been going out with someone for a nanosecond, like a month, and they get a bait. But because you haven't professed your undying love to a boyfriend or a girlfriend, you don't get your plus one. I'm joined now by Hannah. I'm just going to turn you on. Hi.
1: Hi.
0: So, you know, is this fair, the whole, excuse me, the whole just because you're single, you don't get a plus one?
1: No, I don't think it's fair.
0: Okay. That is because you are coming from the single girl zone right now. And there's been a few invites where you've gone, well, where's my partner?
1: Yeah, I haven't ever got a plus one to a wedding I've been to. And, I mean, to be fair, the weddings I've gone to, I've known a lot of people there, so it wasn't awkward. But I can imagine that if I was going to a wedding where I only knew, like, the bride or the groom and I didn't have anybody else there to hang out with, it would be really uncomfortable to not get
0: hard work
1: that plus one. Yeah, and I probably drink too much to overcompensating.
0: No.
1: And then I do something embarrassing, you know.
0: God, and then you'd be up all night thinking about it.
1: But I do think it's nice to get that plus one because you can bring a friend and then you can have a more pleasant experience.
0: But the idea that friend might not be in the bride and groom's life, like whereas your intended romantic partner might be, but it's only a might, isn't
1: only
0: it?
1: A might, and an intended romantic partner might just be like a friend anyway. You know, like they're not – a friend is often – more important in your life than somebody who's just like a passing fling, you know? So I think that's all. I think it'd be nice.
0: Have you ever brought it up with any brides or grooms or conversation?
1: No, it's too fraught. It's way too fraught to bring up something like that.
0: And so how do you think we change this? How do we make this more fair? Because without bringing it up, you're going to be in the same position.
1: No, I know that's true. I think it's an internal battle because I think sometimes what I'd like the plus one is because I think weddings can be emotionally, you know, tumultuous. If you're single, you think, oh, when's it going to be me? So to have someone there is like a backup, you know, like someone to support you, I think is nice.
0: Yeah.
1: But I think it's a difficult conversation to have with a friend. You know, they're already stressed enough. Weddings are hard.
0: Yeah, they're hard. They're expensive. Hard.
1: And you're
0: a lot
1: already
0: of work.
1: Trying to, you know, you're already trying to appease a million other people, like your family. Mm. And then you're dealing with bridesmaids, groomsmen, all of that. Mm. It's a lot going on.
0: The cake, the flowers.
1: The cake, the flowers. Oh, the rings are lost, you know, like something.
0: Yeah. Or you just forget you needed one, like I did in my case.
1: Did you?
0: Anyway, that's a story for another day.
1: So, yeah, I think it's a hard thing. I don't have the answers.
0: Okay. So if Taylor Swift invited you to her wedding as just you, not a plus one, would you have a beef with that or just be happy to go?
1: I think I'd just be happy to go.
0: To that one.
1: To that one, yeah. Imagine all the celeb signings.
0: Oh, yeah. You'd be like catatonic.
1: I'd be papping.
0: Yeah, you would be big time.
1: Taking paparazzi shots for sure.
0: All right. So thank you, Hannah. Really appreciate you coming in. So do you agree with Hannah? When is it okay to not have a plus one at your wedding? Did you find it difficult when you were trying to create your wedding list? 1300 222 702 is the number to call. 0467 922 702. It's almost like this text that's come in. We need a wedding support person. Can you imagine the cost of that? OMG. This one here from John. One could give a solo invitation to the presumed plus one. What does that mean? One could give a solo invitation to the presumed plus one. You tell me. I'm not quite sure about that one. Here's one, though. My wife is German, so we had our family in both countries, and inevitably someone would miss out. We secretly eloped, and everyone missed out equally. That's a fair way. That's a fair way to do it, to go and elope. Very fair indeed. PJ, what did you do? Are you calling in to join the conversation on the attendee side or the...
2: I'm saying all the single ladies and men out there, the best place to meet a potential partner is at a wedding or a funeral. So,
0: okay.
2: Like, yeah.

0: they're fantastic opportunities.
1: Have you had experience, PJ?
0: Well, I've got a few friends that met their partners at both weddings and funerals. And I'm not sure if it's people looking around thinking, well, you know, better make the most of life, or, you know, how come everyone else is getting married? So, yeah, it's look at it as an opportunity rather than a problem.
1: Okay, that's a good way to look at it. You've just got to presume that it is going to be a nice wide pool to fish from, that there are going to be a bunch of single people there.
0: Exactly. You know, I mean, not everyone's married, not everyone's got a partner, and no. These social opportunities are well worth investigating.
1: I like that, PJ. I like you. You're a glass half full kind of person.
0: Yep, definitely. Yeah. But anyway, have a lovely day.
1: Thanks, PJ. See you later. Bye. Jeff is on the line now as well. Jeff, what do you reckon?
2: I reckon that plus one is disrespectful.
1: Oh, to call it that?
2: I've got a name.
1: You do?
2: I wouldn't go, mate.
1: Oh, you wouldn't go? And if someone said, do you want to be...
2: The lady that I've been married to for 45 years will also not go.
1: Okay.
2: Doesn't matter if they're friends or not.
1: So if someone says... Here's an invite to a wedding and you've got a plus one. Is that a hard no?
2: It's a definite no. It's a rock hard no.
1: Oh, wow. Okay. So, and you said the ladies I've been in married to over the last 45 years.
2: The lady.
1: Oh, sorry.
2: One lady.
1: I thought maybe you'd have experience at a few weddings and you tell me about it.
2: No.
1: All right. So, what if... What if someone said to Jeff and I'm Pamela, let's just say your wife's name is Pamela, would you be happy to go then if a name was used?
2: No. Oh, if they used her name.
1: Yes.
2: Yes.
1: Yeah, okay. So this is about manners.
2: Yeah.
1: Yeah.
2: Just respect.
1: All right, Jeff, appreciate that. Thank you very much. We'll watch our P's and Q's here in our terminology. Plus one is no good. Jeff would say no on principle there. Joe's also now on the line. Hi, Joe.
3: Hi.
1: Hi, what's your story about your wedding list or your wedding?
3: Well, we got married in England. My husband's English. Mm. And I don't know, it was just too much of a hassle here.
1: Was it?
3: So
1: why? Because too many people, too much red tape. What was the hassle?
3: Just that, and too much effort. And I just wasn't interested. I don't think if we didn't get married over there, I don't think we would have got married probably.
1: Okay, and tell me about that experience for you. Was it easy for you to do a guest list, or given you were on your own, was it a fairly short party, a fairly low key affair?
3: Well, it was important to me to get married in a church.
1: Yeah,
3: and we had to be residents in Kent in the village for 6 weeks, which we were. The banns were read as in an official type wedding.
1: Mm.
3: We had to speak to the vicar about marriage and the importance of marriage and all this stuff. And then there were five of us, my sister-in-law, now sister-in-law and brother-in-law, the vicar and my husband and me. And we had a prayer that a friend that I trusted sent us. And other than that, there was no bells, no music, nothing. Just five of us in this humongous church.
1: How special. Any blowback from immediate family members?
3: Yeah, my sister was pretty, not happy. And I said, well, you wouldn't have come. She said, yes, I would have.
1: Not happy, and Jan.
3: No, and still, I still don't mention it.
1: Oh, right, wow.
3: And my mother came around.
1: Yeah, it's a thing. It is a thing. It's very tricky. It's very tricky, and there can be, ramifications that last for a long time. Joe, thanks so much for sharing your story, all five of you in a big church. Have a great day.
3: Exactly right. And no music.
1: No, there you go, but a lovely prayer from someone you trusted. Thanks, Joe. Yep.
3: Thank you. Bye-bye.
1: Jan's with me now. Hi, Jan. What's your wedding story?
4: Well, it's an awfully long time ago, but my then-to-be husband and I were both working in a really social sort of atmosphere, and we had lots of single friends who were planning to hook up with other people at the wedding anyway. And we were getting married on my parents' silver anniversary, so we had a lot of people we had to invite for that as well.
1: Mm.

0: up with other people at the wedding anyway. And we were getting married on my parents' silver anniversary, so we had a lot of people we had to invite for that as well.
1: Mm.
0: So what we did was we invited everybody for the wedding at 12 o'clock, 12 noon on a Tuesday, when most people were at
1: working.
0: Work.
1: Clever.
0: So if it was really important to people, they made the time to be there. We had lunch after the wedding, and then everybody who couldn't be there during business hours, we had a cocktail party at 5 o'clock.
1: Perfect.
0: So it wasn't a matter of plus ones. It was just everybody come along, open house.
1: And no one upset as a result of it. You were able to satisfy everyone.
0: Because they all got there when it suited them.
1: Perfect. Great. I think that's, if we could all take a leaf out of your book, Jan, thank you very much for calling in and sharing your story.
0: Thank you.
1: Okay, have a great day.
0: You too.
1: Bye-bye. It is coming up to news time here on 702 ABC New South Wales.
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3: Rhiannon Solomon Marin with ABC News. The head of Australia's energy regulator says the uptake of batteries and solar power is contributing to an expected drop in power prices in parts of the country. The regulator's final default market offer applies to New South Wales, southeast Queensland and South Australia and shows electricity will become cheaper for households and small businesses from July. The regulator's chairwoman, Claire Savage, says renewable energy is helping to drive down costs.
4: What is driving it is really reductions in the cost of producing electricity. So we've seen a lot more batteries and solar systems come into the electricity market over the last 12 months. They've been making that market much less volatile.
3: Meanwhile, the Federal Resources Minister says she isn't concerned by reports that BHP's rollout of renewable energy is stalling. Four Corners has revealed the gas giant has quietly shelved billions of dollars of green projects despite having pledged to meet net zero by 2050. Hundreds of pages of internal documents reveal the company sought to publicly position itself as a climate leader while finding reasons to put off action. Minister Madeleine King says she believes BHP is still committed to reducing emissions.
5: They will make their commercial decisions. BHP and other miners are subject to the safeguard mechanism. I think they have about six facilities that are subject to that, and how they choose to reach net zero, and they have made that commitment clear. It really is a matter for BHP.
3: Aid agency Save the Children has welcomed the news that another group of Australian children and their mothers with links to Islamic State group fighters could return home from Syria as early as today. The ABC has confirmed the government is aware the group has booked flights home. Some of the women may face terrorism-related charges on arrival. But Save the Children chief Matt Tinkler has criticised the political debate surrounding the group's return and is calling for Australia to prioritise the safety and well-being of the 13 children among the group. Two men have been arrested as part of an investigation into the movements of Desi Freeman in the months after he killed two police officers in Victoria. Police say a 48-year-old and a 35-year-old were arrested this morning at two separate locations in the state's northeast and will now be interviewed by officers. The consumer watchdog has banned devices that help babies feed themselves because they pose a choking hazard. They include products that prop up a bottle in a baby's mouth, flexible straws that connect to a bottle, and devices worn by parents that hold them. Canada, the UK and Ireland have already moved to ban the products. ACCC Deputy Chairwoman Katrina Lowe says infants can't control the flow of liquid from a bottle, which increases the risk of suffocation.
6: Typically, these products are marketed for convenience, but the reality is that babies need to be actively supervised whilst they are feeding.
3: Organisers of a spectacular drone show over Sydney last night insist spectators were not in danger despite 89 of the aircraft crashing into Cockle Bay. Murray Olds reports.
7: The 7:30 drone spectacular, part of Sydney's Vivid Festival, had only just begun last night when drones began crashing into the water. Drone company Sky Magic says an unforeseen change in radio frequency was the problem, and 89 drones fell from the sky. Sky Magic says pilots

immediately stopped hundreds of drones in mid-air, carried out a quick safety assessment, and then brought the rest of the fleet home safely. The company says all the affected drones fell into Cockle Bay, but one witness says some crashed into harbourside docks. The 9:30 show was cancelled, and shows scheduled for tonight and tomorrow have also been called off, pending a full

0: enough to go on tour with him in the Ashes, and he was a sponge over there. But we played him a couple of weeks ago, and we were laughing at halftime about how hard he was to tackle. So he's only got to bring half that to that arena, and he's going to be a handful.
1: To the weather, widespread rain with moderate falls about the northern inland through to the central west, central ranges, southern slopes and the southeast. Rain areas or scattered showers elsewhere. Isolated storms in many areas except in the northeast, southern slopes and ranges. In Sydney, showers this afternoon with a chance of a storm. Showers increasing tomorrow, tops of 22 degrees in the city and in the west. 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It's 2:05.
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4: Well, this hour on Afternoons, I want to know, are you a people pleaser? Is it exhausting or do you just love it? We're going to drill into why people do this, why they want to make everyone else happy, why you find it hard to say no. I can tell you when you get to that point, I've found anyway, where you say no a little bit more, it can be liberating. So we're going to talk about that. I want you to call in if you're a people pleaser or if you've changed recently. 1300 222 702 is the number to call in. 0467 922 702. And I figure if you are a people pleaser, because I'm asking you to do it, you will. So please, all people pleasers out there, give me a buzz. Also this hour, how do you have fun these days? Perhaps it's something as simple as cartwheeling down a sand dune, learning a new game or a skill, or cooking something that you've seen on Insta or TikTok or you've read totally from scratch. I want to know how you inject fun into your life, and by sharing that story, you might inspire the rest of us to do the same. So calling all funsters, let us know how you have fun now. That is what is coming up in the next hour here on Afternoons. Before we get stuck into all of that, that B-double that's broken down at Gosford on the Central Coast Highway approaching Dane Drive is still causing some heavy traffic conditions there.

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0: I'm finding out why and if we really are the lucky country. 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
4: Are you someone who always says yes? Yes, you can help someone move house. Yes, I'll drive you there. Oh, yes, I'll make the booking. Oh, of course I'll come to your party. Yes, yes, yes, I'll arrange the present. Oh, I'll order. Ah, it's so exhausting. Or maybe it's not. Maybe you find it really invigorating. But why do we do it? Why do some people do it? It's usually the people pleaser who does it, someone who perhaps wants to be liked. But is it actually not just as simple as that? Is there more to it? Let me know. Are you a people pleaser and why? 1300 222 702. I started saying no a little while ago, and sometimes it feels fabulous. And I don't get explainer's disease about it. I'll just say, oh, no, thank you. That won't work for me then. But thank you so much. Maybe next time. Let's find out about the psychology behind all of this. Grace Jennings Edquist is the author of The Yes Woman, is with you now. Hi, Grace.
5: Hi, Catherine. Thanks for having me on.
4: Yeah, not at all. When we called to invite you onto the program, did you immediately say yes? Like, are you a yes person?
5: It's a great question. I am proud to say that I'm a reformed-ish yes person.
4: Yes.
5: So what I do actually give thought to, is this something that is valuable to me? And, you know, I'm always happy to kind of chat about this topic because it's close to my heart, and I think a lot of people can relate. So it was a thoughtful yes, but in the past, I'm pretty sure I would have said yes on autopilot, no questions asked.
4: Interesting.
5: So to interrogate that.
4: I want to ask you about that evolution, but let's start at the beginning of someone who is deeply entrenched in being a yes person, a people pleaser. What makes a people pleaser?
5: So, look, I researched this for about a year when I was writing my book, The Yes Woman, and I found that a lot of yes woman behaviour, as I call it, or yes person behaviour, because men also can be people pleasers, a lot of it kind of comes down to a few factors, but our parents and upbringing is one factor. So if you're a people pleaser, you've probably learned somewhere along the way.

0: can drive people-pleasing behaviour as well. So anyone who's ever been, you know, the only woman in the room or the only person of colour in the room or felt they had to work twice as hard for half the recognition might sort of know that particular pressure to say yes and prove yourself. So those are some of the sort of five or six key strategies that I found through my research.
1: And does someone with a low self-esteem become a people-pleaser because they get they think that if they please someone, then that person will like them?
0: Yeah, I think that can be part of it, but it's not always as simple as that. So there is, like, there is studies showing that people with a predisposition to, say, anxiety or other mental health issues, which may be linked to low self-esteem, may be more likely to be a people pleaser. But there's also just a lot of societal conditioning. So there are some studies showing that people pleasing, while it is present across all genders, it is more common in women. And I think a lot of that is because of sort of gender roles and the way that women are socialised, so taught by society to be agreeable and self-sacrificing, and relatedly also teaches women to be perfectionists more often than men. So there's a lot of things going into play there.
1: Peter's called in. Peter, you're a reformed people pleaser, is that right?
2: Yes, I've been fully inoculated.
1: So tell me about your journey from what you were to after your inoculation.
2: Oh, how long have you got? Have you got headache tablets? I got cancer pretty bad back in 14, and it was due to inertial reason, that type of thing, I think. And after that, I did nearly die. In fact, I did on the table, but it changed my perspective, and then I got out of a 38-year relationship, which I realised was all about doing that. And so the lady with respect that says it's mainly women, well, perhaps it is from her perspective, but from mine, I can certainly say it goes both ways.
1: And so since you changed your ways, how have you felt about...
2: Oh,

0: my husband and sort of some of the markers, and he's like, I think I'm a yes woman. So there certainly, it is absolutely does not discriminate. It's more that there are some stats showing that, for example, more than half of women in US studies identify as people pleasers compared to, say, 4 in 10 men. So there is a bit of a gender difference.
1: Yeah, that's what I was going to ask you. Do women tend to be display these characteristics more than men?
0: Yeah, they do. And I do think that related to people-pleasing is perfectionism, not the exact same thing, but they tend to cluster together. And there's quite a lot of research showing that, say, in Australia, a third of women score high for perfectionism versus about a fifth of men. So there's a bit of a gender disparity for some of that socialisation reason that we talked about before. But absolutely, I've had plenty of men talk to me about their people-pleasing.
1: Yeah, it's not all bad. Surely it can't be all bad. I mean, can people-pleasing also be good for us?
0: I think to an extent. So there's kind of the research that I read into this is more around perfectionism, but there's kind of different types of perfectionism, the way that it's categorised by psychologists. And I think that the perfectionism that motivates you to do your best to your own standards, to say yes to things that are pleasing or motivating you to kind of fulfil your values can be really helpful. But I think where it becomes unhealthy is kind of this people-pleasing and this saying yes to other people's demands or requirements to the extent that our own kind of priorities get completely shoved to the side. And I think we can easily forget that if we don't kind of actively create that space for our own yeses, or like you'd say yes to our own priorities, that space will get filled by, you know, by work, by other people's demands, by people wanting to pick your brain or look over this thing or volunteer for this thing. So, it really depends kind of, what kind of people-pleasing we're talking about and what your motivations are.
1: Yeah.
0: And I think it's worth examining that rather than just being on autopilot, as many of us are.
1: Yeah, and as you said now, you know, you're more of a considered yes person. It's not a blanket yes to everything.
0: Yeah, absolutely. And I think also I've learned that you can actually withdraw yes, which is such a mind-blowing thing to someone who's, I know.
1: So you say, yes, I'll do that, and then you realise,

0: 702 or the text line 0467 922 702. It's something that I've come to, Grace, later in life, and it is liberating and it is empowering, but it takes a while, I think, to get the right balance between when you've come to being not such a yes person anymore, but there's a certain way of delivering the no. Do you have any tips on how, because you essentially might be letting someone down. They've asked you for something. You might be letting them down. How do you let them down well?
1: Yeah, that's a really good question. I think the first one is if you want to avoid kind of saying yes and then doubling back and withdrawing later, which can feel awkward, I think the first thing is get ahead of it by buying yourself some time. So get out of the habit of saying yes on the spot, on autopilot, and think about, you know, saying something like, thanks so much for thinking of me. Let me check my schedule and get back to you. Mm-hmm. But then in terms of actually saying no, a couple of gracious ways to do it are one that I actually call the Tanya Plibersek yes, because I reached out to a range of powerful women as part of my research for my book, The Yes Woman. And I got this letter. I sort of expected half of them were so powerful and busy I'd never hear back. But I got this fabulous letter from Tanya Plibersek that said, it was essentially a no, I'm too busy, but it was written in such a gracious way. Mm. She basically had said, oh, this project sounds really interesting and good on you for doing this work. And unfortunately, because of my other commitments, I'm unable to at this time. But, you know, wishing you all the best. And then she'd handwritten at the bottom, like, feel free to use this as you like. So she's kind of, she'd given me almost the content for my book. Mm. And even though it was a no, she was so thoughtful in the way that she'd signaled just with a couple of sentences that she'd, you know, considered my project and was being respectful about it, that it was almost just as good as if she'd said a yes.
0: Yeah. That's so interesting. You say there just a couple of sentences, because what I try and say to people if we're ever talking, they're overwrought because they're overscheduled and they're trying to get out of things, is like gracefully and graciously say no, but don't get explainer's disease.
1: Yeah, that's a really good one. It's so tempting to over-explain. And the more you explain, the more you can give the person a reason to push back. So there is that saying no is a complete sentence. And although that can feel a bit abrupt, just saying no, you can adjust it to be just once, no, maybe say sorry once, but don't over apologize either. Like, you're allowed to say no. So it could just be, no, sorry, that doesn't work for my schedule. Hope it goes well. Mm-hmm. And that's enough.
0: So there are some people that it is easier to say no to than others. For example, someone you don't know, have never met, it's an email, or perhaps a work colleague that you don't really have anything but a professional relationship with. It's easier to put up some boundaries. But what about when it comes to saying no to friends? Like, it feels much more harsh to say no to dinner without an excuse, but you just don't want to go.
1: Yeah, I think that's a really good point. And from the, I talked to and surveyed about 200 people for my book, and there were some themes around, yeah, close friends seem hard to say no to, and also people's family and parents, even as adults, people, you know, don't want to let down their loved ones, understandably. I think one way that can help to reframe it is, if you sort of reframe your commitments to yourself as being a valuable thing that's in your diary. So it's actually fine to say, oh, sorry, I can't make dinner that night, I've got something else on. If the thing that you have on is, that's my one night this week that I'm just going to get into my loungewear and watch Netflix and I'm going to go to bed at 9 p.m.
0: Yeah.
1: That's totally legitimate.
0: That sounds like every night for me.
1: Well, you know, in that case, you can say no to, if that's what you need, you've got to say no to people every night. But I think realizing that that is another commitment and that is valid, it kind of sounds like you're not just saying no for no reason, which is how people tend to frame it, as if their own self-care isn't a thing.
0: Yeah. Do you think it gets easier for people as they get older to make better decisions around managing their own time?
1: Yes, I think it's more about how people please. Saying no is kind of like a muscle. So it does get stronger the more you use it. So obviously, if you, you know, over time, it gets easier. I think also anecdotally and from the people I surveyed, a lot of people, when life gets really real, you know, they might be juggling career with family and other commitments, and they might just have, they have to make some very real decisions about where their time and energy goes. Typically, this might happen often in the 30s into 40s and 50s, the kind of sandwich generation. And a lot of women reported they kind of just found that they got better at saying no because they had to. Mm. You know, they were like, my commitments are to, you know, myself, my work, my kids, my aging parents, and, you know, an old colleague asking me to look over their CV is just not going to be a priority, unfortunately.
0: Totally. And what about, I mean, I find that setting expectations can be a good one as well. Like, my mates know that at Christmas, we all know how crazy it can get at Christmas in the lead up.

0: to the festive season, say, any time from sort of October on, they know I'm a 2-event-per-weekend person. Don't book me in for a breakfast, lunch and a dinner or a walk and a lunch and then drinks, because it's just I don't enjoy myself. So I'll say I'm done. I'm at my limit. What is that? How would you respond to that, setting expectations around what you're able to give and what you're not?
1: I think that is great, and I'm so glad that you've done that. And I think that it does make it easier generally to say no if you frame it as kind of a policy. So for you, it's kind of like you've made a kind of a policy that you're a two-event-a-weekend sort of person, and particularly around that season, you have to be protective. So that if you sort of explain it to someone in a one sentence, it's like, you know, this time of year, I find I just can only do two things a week. So I hope you understand I'm at my max this week. Let's check back in January. It makes it feel less personal, and people find that is a little easier to say no in that context.
0: Yeah.
1: So I think
0: you're
1: onto something, absolutely.
0: I'm onto something. That's good to know. There's a really lovely text that's come in, Grace. And, you know, we're talking about the liberation of becoming a less of a yes person. But for some of those things that, you know, can make you feel so good. Mary has texted in here saying, Catherine, happy Tuesday from glorious Gleninus with a huge generous heart. It's in giving we receive. So it's never a no, as the smallest gesture always helps someone. Mary makes a really good point there, right? But there's only so many hours and minutes and seconds in a day. So it's about prioritizing where you give, would you say?
1: Yeah, I think so. And I think, look, this is just speaking from personal experience. I've got two young kids. And so sometimes, you know, while I would love to give to everyone who asks of me, if I were to do that, I wouldn't be able to give to the people who are closest to my heart that I really have a responsibility to. Mm. I've got to look after myself because I can't pour from an empty cup, and I've got to look after these two young people. So, you know, I think saying no is not about, I think we need to get rid of this idea that a lot of women have and a lot of people have that saying no is selfish, because often it is about self-preservation as well, so that you can attend to and give to those people that really do matter to you.
0: Yeah. When it comes to workplaces, I don't know if your book looked at any of this. Here's a text I want to read you now. I worked at an institution where management took complete advantage of my people-pleasing tendencies and I burnt out badly. It's been a real lesson to learn how to say no and set appropriate boundaries. In the workplace sense, what's your advice to someone who might be a people pleaser?
1: Yes, absolutely. That is such a huge theme that came up, and there's a chapter of my book that does look at exactly this. And I think that there is sort of like a trap that can come up when someone's really good at their job and a kind of it's like, what's that saying? If you need something done, give it to a busy person.
0: I was going to bring that up earlier.
1: Yeah, you can find yourself getting saddled with all this stuff because you're the yes person and you can get it done. So I think slightly shifting that expectation by having a quite transparent, you know, friendly but firm conversation with your boss and just say, look, this is the things I've got on my plate. These are my priorities. I can probably get, all of them done fast, but probably not as in-depth or as well, or I can prioritise, I would say, two or three of these things and do them really well, and then the others would have to wait. Do you have a preference? So just be really clear about this is what my capacity is looking like. So it's not actually, that can feel a bit easier than just saying no to a boss, which is not always manageable or doesn't feel manageable. I think that's one way to go about it, yeah.
0: Mm. When it comes to letting people down, which we've discussed in that, there's a definite feeling of discomfort when you do that and a bit of guilt that comes with that. How do you suggest people manage that feeling?
1: Yeah, it's a really big one that came up. And in my sort of surveys and research for the book, I was surprised to experience that, to learn that a lot of yes people kind of, their experience is about guilt, but also shame. So a lot of the psychologists I interviewed for the book talked about how perfectionism and people-pleasing are shame-based strategies, and they're sort of rooted in this like false core belief that our value comes from what we do rather than who we inherently are. So I think in today's really like society that is so obsessed with our productivity and our output and how much we can do, it can be easy to attach our sense of self to how much we're giving and doing and saying yes. And I think maybe having a look at that internally, you know, maybe go to therapy and unpack it with someone if that's a real issue for some listeners. But I think if we're feeling guilt for saying no at the expense of our own mental and physical well-being, it causes us harm. And it's important to note that there are, you know, some real costs about exhaustion, overwhelm, anxiety, and it can actually hold us back rather than help us

0: get ahead ultimately, because we're burning out.
1: David has texted in with exactly that, saying standing up to people saying no can be quite exhausting, but I discovered after it impacted my health that it is necessary. So it can be hard, but it was necessary for him. What if we flip that? How do you advise people who are on the receiving end of someone saying no? Is it how do you see it through their eyes? I mean, is that what you would advise? Try and stop and think why they're saying no.
0: Yeah, I think that I sort of respect it. If I put something to a friend or I suggest something and people are like, I can't do it, I'm maxed out, and they don't over-explain, I'm kind of like, good on you. I just love that people are learning, you know, what should be a basic thing, but that we all have our limits and we should be able to communicate that firmly but kindly without feeling guilt. So, if someone says no, I don't push it, you know, they've got their reasons and I don't want to like make them backslide in their journey of outgrowing people pleasing.
1: Do you think some of us, if we're surrounded in our close circle of friends with a people pleaser, with a person pleaser, do we unwittingly just assume that they'll do things without even thinking about it, so therefore putting kind of pressure on them that we didn't even know we were putting on them?
0: Yeah, I'm sure we do. I think that we all have a lot of people with whom this segment will be resonating are probably the designated group organisers or family organisers. You know, they might be the ones who are like always booking the lunch out or, you know, doing all the family Christmas presents for the extended cousins. But if you're not that person, then you probably know who that person is in your family. And it's probably worth thinking about and just being cognizant of the fact that even though this person might seem really competent at that, and maybe it does bring them some sense of purpose and joy to be able to do that, I think it's always worth giving them some grace and making sure that they, you know, maybe offering to step in or assist, or not just assuming that they'll take it on just because they are competent.
1: Yes.
0: Because it does carry a toll on everyone if we do it enough.
1: Yes.
0: Too much.
1: No, totally. I was away on the weekend with some girlfriends, and we have one girlfriend in our group who is an accountant by trade. So we're always like, oh, can you work that out? Can you put that in the spreadsheet and work out who owes what at the end of the weekend? But I do now check in going, are you okay to do that? Are you happy to do that? And, you know, there's always someone who kind of orders. I've actually started becoming a bit lazy going, oh, I don't mind because I love everything. You order. But that's an impost on someone, right?
0: Yeah, it is. And look, some people do love some, you know, it's hard to generalize. Some people love being the organizer and the doer, but I think your instinct is completely correct to sort of say, is that okay? Like, do you want me to jump in and do it this time? And sometimes I'll be like, no, it's my thing. I'm in my element. I love it. I'm a foodie. I love ordering. But sometimes you'll notice I've done this sometimes to friends and they've sort of breathed a sigh of relief and been like, love to. I've got so much on my plate. Please, by all means.
1: Yeah.
0: So it's really thoughtful and I think a good thing to do, to be conscious that there will be people pleasers in our sphere who might just not have learnt to speak up and be like, help, I'm drowning.
1: But conversely, they might love it too. It's been a really great chat, Grace. My calendar is still definitely free, October, November, December. So I'm not feeling any anxiety about that right now. But trust me, it's really healthy. The whole two thing a weekend, it helps well. Thank you.
0: I'm feeling that.
1: Okay, thank good. You, Grace, great to chat. Thank you.
0: Thanks for having me.
1: And that's Grace Jennings Edquist there, a journalist and author of The Yes Woman. It is 2:30 here on 702 ABC Sydney and New South Wales. Great to have your company. It's time for the latest news headlines now with Rhiannon Solomon-Marin. Hi, Rhiannon.
2: Hi, Catherine. Seven Australian women and 12 children with links to the Islamic State group have made plans to travel from Syria to Australia. Their planned journey follows the recent return of another cohort of IS-linked Australians who arrived in Melbourne and Sydney earlier this month. In a statement, Home Affairs Minister Tony Burke says any members of this cohort who have committed crimes can expect to face the full force of the law. Police are appealing to the driver of a distinctive ute to come forward after an incident in Sydney's southwest that's left a 12-year-old boy in hospital. Officers have been told he was hit by the rear passenger side of a ute at Revesby yesterday afternoon, but it's believed the driver may not have realised what happened. Authorities are looking for an orange or gold coloured Nissan Navara with a hardtop canopy, silver bull bar and black wheel hubs. And two smokestacks have come crashing down in a demolition job at a former coal-fired power station in the Upper Hunter. The two 170-metre tall cement chimneys at the Liddell plant were demolished with explosives earlier this morning. The power station was retired in 2023 after 52 years of operation. A renewable energy hub will eventually be built on the site. And there'll be more news at 3.
1: Rhiannon, before you go, our next topic coming up is how you add fun into your everyday life. And, you know, I know you. I see you around the newsroom. You look like someone who knows to have a bit of fun. Are there any little things that you do to inject fun into your everyday life?
2: That's a great question. I mean, I guess a little bit of everyday whimsy is, you know, something I like to participate in. I mean, something I like to do, I don't know if this is something you can work into your everyday life, but I love going bouldering. I love going rock climbing at the gym and colouring, climbing those little coloured plastic rocks. Oh, I find that very fun.
1: That is a great idea to go bouldering. We will put it out there to see if other people do that as well. Rhiannon, thank you. We'll talk to you again.
2: Thanks, Kat.
1: In just under half an hour, Rhiannon will be back with another news bulletin for you.
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1: It is 2:33 here on 702 ABC Sydney and 702 New South Wales. Catherine Robinson with you for this last half hour. Strap yourselves in. It's time to have a little bit of fun now in this last half hour. So I'm calling all those people who are good at doing exactly that, having fun. This next half hour, it's all about that. Are you having fun right now? I am. I love what I do. I hope you are. And if you're not, why not? I know it's not as easy as that. You're probably at work or you might be listening from home. But what do you do to have fun? Did you have fun on the weekend? I did. Popped down to Melbourne with my girlfriends. We ate, we drank, we shopped, we laughed, we wandered. That was fun. But what about some more specific things that you do in your everyday week to inject a little bit of fun? Rhiannon, Solomon Marin just joined us. She goes bouldering. That's fun. Do you do that? Although I don't think I'd find it fun. I don't have any upper body weight. But I know plenty of people that would find that fun. I like watching movies about bouldering. That's fun. But what about you? What's something specific that you do that is fun? I want you to inspire us. I want you to inspire Sydney, New South Wales. Tell us how to have some fun. Are you the fun captain in your house or your group of friends? 1300 222 702. How do you have fun? Or the text line 0467 922 702. Once Rhiannon got thinking, she said first of all she likes to inject a bit of whimsy into her life. And then after thinking about it for a bit longer, the bouldering came up. Perhaps you like cooking something from scratch. You try a new skill, maybe painting or life drawing. I've started learning Mahjong. That's fun. It's hard, but it's fun. Mahjong and margaritas on a Friday. I look forward to that. Maybe you've gone back to bike riding. That's always fun as a kid. Feels like it's something you should always do. A colleague of mine told me that she likes rolling down hills. It's strange, but fun. What do you do to inject a bit of fun into your life? I mean, I remember during COVID, we thought of fun things, you know, we thought of things that were a little bit different and fun to inject them into our lives. We had our kids put on a black tie dinner in our house just for me and my husband. They printed off the menus. They were our little waiters. It was super cute. That was fun. We had friends who did a mobile cocktail service where they'd, I don't know if they were allowed to, but they would drive around and pop out at the front of your place. And they'd serve you a cocktail. That was fun. What do you do that's fun? Afternoons. What are you doing right now that might be fun? Cara's called in. Hi, Cara. How do you inject a little bit of fun in your life?
8: Hi.
1: Hi.
8: Hi. Hi. So I love to swim all year round. I live in Wollongong. So we have the lovely rock sea pools here on the east coast of New South Wales.
1: Yes.
8: There's so many of them. Myself and a big bunch of girlfriends, we're in a WhatsApp group, and any time one of us has just even a little bit of time free, we'll put onto our WhatsApp group who's free for a swim. We've been known to meet each other in our lunch breaks and go back to work with wet hair, and we swim all year round.
1: So sorry, I missed where you said you were from, Cara. I thought you said Liverpool.
8: No, Wollongong.
1: Oh, Wollongong, excuse me. Oh, perfect part of the state to do that.
8: Yeah,
1: and do you find that that's just a lovely way for you to

0: connect?
1: Absolutely. We chat. We're not swimming laps. We're just floating around like octopi. We're diving off the back wall. We're giggling. We're doing handstands. We're just having fun. It's so, joyful.
0: So, and can I ask what the age range is for your group, Cara?
1: We're pretty much all middle aged.
0: Yeah.
1: So we call ourselves the Sea Hags, and that's the WhatsApp group name. And we just, when we all meet together, it's fun. We can sometimes get together very early, or on a Friday night after a long week, or sometimes we'll go down under the full moon and swim down there as well.
0: It's, I love it.
1: Silly fun.
0: Good on you, the Sea Hags. Long may they live. Well done. Thanks for calling in, Cara. Sounds like a group I'd like to be involved in. Connie, how do you inject a bit of fun in your life?
2: I get my hands dirty in clay.
0: Oh, that's a wonderfully tangible thing to do, isn't it? Do you throw the clay on a wheel?
2: Yes, I do throw on the wheel, or I hand build, and then do all different manners of firing, and it's just fun.
0: I bet, yeah.
2: And the firings, I also joined. I have my own studio and my own kiln and everything.
0: Wow.
2: But I also join with Central Coast Potters to do things with them, because working in a group and, exchanging ideas and seeing what other people produce is all part of the fun.
0: Yeah, that sounds wonderful. And do you think you're a bit of a dab hand at the ceramics? Do you have them in your house or give them to friends as gifts?
2: I have got stacks in my house, and I have given

0: stacks away.
1: Yeah.
0: And I find it hard to talk about things that I've achieved, but I have actually won many awards at the Sydney Royal Easter Show.
1: Wow, added bonus.
0: And various other places as well. It's wonderful to be recognised for what I can do.
1: But yeah, excellent.
0: The major part of it is that there are so many things that you can do that it just, you know, it's a matter of letting your imagination take hold of you and going from there.
1: Excellent. Connie, thank you.
0: You're welcome.
1: Okay, so that was Connie there, who sounds like a dab hand at the clay and throwing the clay after those awards at the Sydney Royal Easter Show. Alex has called up. Alex, how do you have fun? How do you inject a little bit of schwutzbar? That's a new word. There you go, into your life.
2: I collect vinyl records.
1: Ah, is that right?
2: Yeah.
1: Now, are you in Sydney? There was something came across my desk the other day about a vinyl record market coming up in Sydney, I think this weekend, but I can't remember for the life of me where it is.
2: Are you thinking of the Cronulla Record Fair?
1: I might be, yeah. So you know your way around the record fairs. You go, you collect, and then you listen, I presume?
2: Well, yeah, but I have a friend who helps me because I have no eyesight.
1: Oh, okay. So you go in, you go together, and what is it that takes, you know, how do you choose what you want to get?
2: Well, I only collect original pressings these days.
1: Okay. And any artist?
2: The Beatles, the Rolling Stones, the Kinks, the Who.
1: Yeah. The OGs.
2: Yes.
1: Yeah. Well, I'm glad that that brings joy to you, Alex. Thank you very much.
2: Thank you, Catherine.
1: All right, have a great afternoon. So this afternoon on 702 ABC Sydney and 702 ABC New South Wales, we're asking you about how you have fun. Inspire us. Perhaps introduce a couple of new ideas on how we could all have a little bit more fun. Gwenny's here on the line. Hi, Gwenny.
3: Hello, Catherine. How are you?
1: Yeah, I'm great. Are you having fun right now?
3: Yes, I'm making limoncello. When I finish talking to you, I'm going to take a photo of the apron that has the English recipe and I'll send it back.
1: Oh, please do. So do you drink limoncello because it's just a hobby?
3: No, I don't. No, my husband drinks it and we give it to friends. We have a beautiful lemonade tree in our backyard and we had to pick the lemons the other day because the cheeky cockatoos, we also have an orange tree, they start biting them. They take a few bites, then they drop it. So we had to quickly pick the lemons, but we have made it. I think I'm up to my, you know, seventh or eighth, vintage of lemons, and it's very easy. You peel them, you add a litre of vodka or Bacardi or something, let it soak about 8 to 10 lemons. And then, you know, after 6 or 7 days, you get a mixture of 1 kilo of white sugar, 1 litre of boiling water, strain your lemon concoction. Mm-hmm. Add it to the other one, and then you have limoncello.
1: It's as simple as that. Hang on, did I miss the alcohol component? Because isn't it very boozy?
3: One litre of alcohol. It's got to be pure alcohol, but we don't want to kill ourselves with ethanol.
1: No.
3: So it's 1 litre of vodka or Bacardi. It's got to just be, you know, and I know it's not 100%, which might get in Italy.
1: Yes.
3: But I think it's about 70% or something, but look, you know.
1: Yeah.
3: You've got to look after yourself.
1: For sure. Yeah. What a wonderful way to have a little bit of fun. And I'm sure that for your husband, he has a little bit of fun after he's had some.
3: Oh, yes. And he invites neighbours over and says, here, take a bottle home with you.
1: Yeah, how great.
3: So we've got to keep it up.
1: Gwenny's limoncello sounds yummy. Thank you so much for calling in.
3: Thank you. Bye.
1: Bye-bye. Yes, limoncello. Perhaps you're someone who makes a bit of limoncello. To have a little bit of fun around the house. Here's one. Here's a text. I like this. I play a tuba to have fun. I play with the band and go to music camp. Nearly said bad camp. I go to music camp. Yeah, a musical instrument. I would have thought that is something that is a way for a lot of us to have a little bit of fun. Maybe you've taken up dance lessons, learned a new skill, joined a run club. They're kind of what a lot of people are doing at the main.

0: moment. Perhaps you've introduced a daily ritual that's a little bit of fun in your life. I want to hear from you about how you inject a little bit of more of that into your life. 1300 222 702 is the number to call. How are you having fun these days? Or 0467 922 702. That's a good one. Limoncello. I've never made it. It sounds easy, and it sounds like it's quite practical as well. Nice little gift to take around. This text in here: try new coffee shops. Why not? See where the best coffee is in Sydney. My daughter and I often go and try and find the best matcha in Sydney, but we think we've found it, but we're keeping that to ourselves. We don't want too many people to find out about it. Oh, this one here as well takes me back. How do I have fun? Ride on the back of the shopping trolley in the car park. Well, we're told that's a big no-no these days, right? But I'm sure a few of you listening might have done that back in the 80s. A shout out now to Paul. He's sitting in the school pickup queue. He could do with some joy right now. So if anyone is listening, how might Paul have some fun in the school pickup queue? You've got some ideas. I mean, yeah, they were quite, I used to do my emails in the school, in the pickup queue, because you were, you know, standing still, car was off. Maybe make some port calls, Paul, to some people who might help you inject a little bit of fun. This one here from Catherine, regarding the caller in who collected radio vinyls records. He had a friend who helped him do it. He was blind, and they were only ever the originals, whether it be the Beatles, Rolling Stones. This text in from Catherine, this text in, excuse me, saying, I'm with the man who collected vinyl. There is nothing more fun than lifting a needle onto an LP, and it's certainly got a great sound as well. Plenty of you are doing different things here. I've started going to rock and roll dance lessons. It's so much fun. There are people of all ages, from the early 20s through to their mid-80s, some of whom have been dancing for decades. It's nice when you go and you hear that there's a lot of ages and stages in something like dancing. I did a salsa class in the city last year with some friends, and there was ages and there was heights, and there were different heights, different ages, different abilities. But the common thread was that everyone was having a lot of fun dancing around to some good music. Lynn's on the line. Now, Lynn, how do you inject a little bit of fun into your life?
1: I'm a very crafty person.
0: Yes.
1: I used to do hobby ceramics because I was a ceramic teacher.
0: Ah.
1: I've done patchwork, and now I do card making, and in between that, I do scrapbooking.
0: Right. And you get a lot of fun out of that. I'm with you. The card making thing's fun, isn't it? I went through a bit of a phase when I was pregnant with the kids. I felt like I just needed to make some cards. What sort of cards do you make? What materials are you using?
1: Paper, mm-hmm. A card stock. I've got dies, cutting dies.
0: Mm.
1: I've got stamps, the inks, and I can even make it look like a 3D and
0: with some embossing.
1: Sorry,
0: with some embossing. Is that how you get to the 3D?
1: Yes, and also with the dies, you can build up on it. You cut it out, and you build bits on top of one another.
0: Yeah.
1: Yes, yeah, so I'm very much involved with that, and I've been told many a time that I could easily teach.
0: Oh, well.
1: And that I could teach the scrapbooking and I could teach the card making.
0: Yeah, well, that's wonderful feedback, I'm sure, for you. Lynn, thank you for calling in.
1: You is a very welcome.
0: Okay, bye, Lynn.
1: Bye.
0: That was Lynn there. She's a dab hand at card making and scrapbooking. Just wanted to let you know that Gwen has sent that picture in of her apron making the limoncello. It puts anyone in a good mood. Thanks for sending that in, Gwen. It's exactly as she described. The recipe's on there. It looks very, very Italian. Glasses and

home. Thank you for that, Frank. Can you come to my house and have fun in my garden and garden beds and pave a few new things? I'm sure the reward's probably not quite the same when it's not your home. But I think there's a common thread here that people find things rewarding, whether it's our last call about scrapbooking or Gwen and her limoncello, when you produce something at the end, learning dance, rock and roll dance, moves. You come away always learning something. I have fun traveling. I'm sure all of you do too. I'm off to the Goldie soon. I love going there. So it's some great ideas out there. And they don't all have to be, you know, hard ideas. The Cheezels thing, that's pretty easy. Collecting vinyl, you can pick vinyl up at Records. Dance lessons, if they're in groups, that's okay, usually. So how do you have fun? Any more ideas out there? I quite like the tuba one. Perhaps you're playing an instrument. Yes, that can be expensive, admittedly. But maybe you can learn. People use YouTube to learn things. The recorder. We've all got one stuck in our cupboard somewhere, I am sure. And then there's the other, like the bigger ones, learning to skydive. No, thank you. That's for someone else. But some great ideas there on how you have fun. Thank you for sharing them. Perhaps you've got some favourite ones out of all of that. I mean, the one about riding the back of the trolley, that's certainly one that takes you back a little bit. It is 2:52 here on 702 ABC Sydney and right across the state. We will be chatting with Thomas Aridi in just a moment from Drive, but for now, perhaps a little bit of Bernard Fanning for you.

And along with Bernard Fanning, wishing you well too, hoping that that little injection of fun for the last half hour has inspired you. This text that I didn't get to: I have fun every week with three girlfriends who get together for wine, cheese, laughter and sistershood. And sometimes ukulele playing. We contribute to a kitty each week and have long weekends at uke festivals or girls' trips away. Sounds like Jill from Wollongong is doing all the right things there. James O'Loughlin will be back with you tomorrow. He's going to talk to the Salvation Army about their new cost of living report. We know that Aussies are doing it tough, but the scale might just surprise.

0: it's you. It's about now where we say goodbye to our listeners in Newcastle, in New South Wales, rather. In Newcastle, you'll hear Jenny Marchant. In statewide New South Wales, it'll be Jess Maguire. In the Illawarra, it's Stefan Postuma.
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3: Afternoon, great to be with you for Tuesday Round the Hunter. Hope you're getting on well. I'm looking forward to spending a bit of time together right through the afternoon. Before we do that, though, let's start by bringing you up to speed. I've got your three before three. Now, I wonder if you felt a big kaboom right before 11 this morning. That's when the explosives detonated, bringing down the two big stacks at Liddell Power Station just outside Muswellbrook. Now, this gives me a kick every time I hear it, and I've heard it a couple of times since then. But here's how it sounded on the radio when our morning's host, Niamh Owens, had been speaking to our reporter on the spot, Amelia Bernasconi, about, you know, the demolition being imminent, but they thought they were about to run out of time. They thought they were going to have to cross to the 11 o'clock news. Here's what happened.
4: Millie, thanks for being on standby there for us this morning.
5: Thanks,
4: thank you,
5: Niamh,
4: for sharing the experience with us.
5: Oh, my gosh. Niamh. Oh, my gosh. Are you still hearing this?
4: I sure am. The explosions there at the Liddell Power Station chimney.
3: There you go. That's how it sounded. Niamh Owens is the voice you're hearing there. You also heard from Amelia Bernasconi, who was reporting into mornings. They thought they'd run out of time to get the kaboom on the radio before the 11 o'clock news, but it happened just in the nick of time. So I wonder if you heard that. Maybe you watched it online like we all did around the office while we were listening in to Niamh and Millie. You can see the demolition the moment the stacks came down on our Facebook page and on ABC Newcastle online. The two big stacks coming down in different directions, they appeared to kind of cross each other. There was a cloud of dust coming up as they fell, lots of dust actually. We'll talk you through how it all happened right after the 3 o'clock news, as well as the reaction from workers who had gathered to see it all. So that's on the way for you right after the news. Now, this time yesterday, we were talking about $2 entry to four of our inland pools in Newcastle and whether or not that was worth keeping. Council staff have recommended that it not go ahead again next swimming season because of the cost of subsidising those pool fees. And yesterday, we heard from Labor councillor Peter Winnie-Bartz, who said perhaps it is worth continuing if it helps local families. It was great to get your views on that too. Well, Newcastle Liberal councillor Callum Poole has spoken to our newsroom about the issue. Councillor Poole says he doesn't think that this should get priority over other council costs and that other amenities would suffer if that $2 pool entry trial was made permanent.
6: What we're staring down the barrel of is potentially in excess of $1 million every year just to subsidise those costs. And that's $1 million that doesn't go into curb and guttering improvements, doesn't go into improved crossings, doesn't go into the services that the people of our city need.
3: So there was a bit of support from the text line yesterday for that $2 pool entry to continue, but not everyone agrees, obviously. The councillors are going to consider the issue at council's meeting tonight and we'll let you know what they decide. So be listening for that tomorrow. Third thing for you to know is if a friend or a family member of yours has been through mental health struggles, you, I'm sure, in that moment wanted to do what you could to help. The importance of carers, including friends and family, has been recognised by a local organisation, Every Mind, which is rolling out a new training program to back that up. It's encouraging doctors, nurses, mental health professionals, other workers in the field to get up to speed on how they can best involve carers in the treatment and recovery of someone going through mental health issues. Here's Tina Fox from Every Mind.
7: We know that when family, friends and carers are recognised and included appropriately, it can lead to better communication, more coordinated care, and in fact, generally just better outcomes for the person being supported. But we also know that the caring role itself can have a real impact on a person's own well-being. So this training is really about strengthening a more inclusive approach to mental health care, recognising the important role of support networks and making sure that they're acknowledged and supported too.
3: More on that to come. Your 3 o'clock news is next. After that, lots more, including pickleball and its popularity in the Hunter to why ducks are either very, very smart or very, very dim. Looking forward to getting into that too.
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8: Rhiannon Solomon Marin with ABC News. The Royal Commission on Anti-Semitism and Social Cohesion has been told an email within New South Wales Police telling officers there was no need to stay for the entire duration of the Hanukkah event at Bondi was poorly worded. Officers assigned to patrol the celebration targeted in the December 14 terror attack were told they did not need to remain at the event, despite members of the Jewish community fearing it was at risk. The inquiry has been told the email was sent by the Operations Inspector of the Eastern Suburbs Police Command. The superintendent overseeing the command, appearing under the pseudonym ABQ, has told the commission it was her expectation that patrol crews would remain at the event for its entire duration.
9: Knowing the command inspector, knowing all my senior leadership team, them knowing my expectations, I believe it's poorly worded.
8: Two men have been arrested as part of an investigation into the movements of police killer Desi Freeman, who was on the run for more than 200 days. Erin Somerville reports.
10: A 48-year-old and a 35-year-old were arrested this morning at two separate locations in northeast Victoria. Desi Freeman fatally shot two police officers in Porepunkah in August last year as they attempted to arrest him over alleged child sex allegations. Freeman was shot dead by police at Thullagalong in March. The pair will now be interviewed by police and the investigation remains ongoing. Police arrested a man and woman last month in connection to Freeman's movements, but they were released without charge.
8: The family of Kumanjai White say Northern Territory Police are not laying any charges over his death. The 24-year-old died last year after he was restrained by police following an alleged confrontation with security guards at a supermarket in Alice Springs. His family has told the ABC they are heartbroken and angry at the news. Power prices are expected to soon fall for most Australian households and small businesses. The Australian Energy Regulator's final default market offer could see electricity costs fall by up to 7.7% in New South Wales from July. Meanwhile, energy giant AGL says the demolition of a former power station in the Upper Hunter opens the door for future opportunities. The two 170-metre-tall cement chimneys at the Liddell plant were demolished with explosives this morning. The power station was retired in 2023 after 52 years of operation. AGL's General Manager of Transition, Brad Williams, says it was a sad moment for many former workers, but repurposing the site can now move ahead.
11: And for AGL, that's an integrated industrial energy hub. We've made significant progress. A big 500 megawatt 2-hour battery has just been constructed on site. And so the demolition does pave the way for a new future for the Upper Hunter.
8: The US Secretary of State says there's a lot of back and forth about specific language in a proposed peace deal with Iran, and it might take a few days until it's finalised. Linda Gruen has more.
12: Iranian negotiators are in Qatar for peace talks, and Marco Rubio says the discussions are around the specific wording being used in the initial document. A lot of it deals with the reopening of the Strait of Hormuz. The vital oil shipping channel has been closed for months, with oil prices spiking. Mr. Rubio insists the strait will be open one way or another. Shortly before his comments, the US military announced that it launched new strikes on southern Iran in what it's described as an act of self-defense. It's not yet clear if the attacks will hamper the peace talks.
8: The owner of Starbucks in South Korea has issued his second apology in 2 weeks as the coffee chain faces backlash over a recent marketing campaign. The ads were widely seen to be mocking victims of a bloody military crackdown on pro-democracy protesters in 1980. Retail tycoon Chung Yong-jing bowed 3 times during a televised statement as he pleaded for forgiveness from the families of activists killed by the country's former military dictatorship. In the NBA, the New York Knicks have progressed to the finals after completing a clean sweep of their Eastern Conference series against Cleveland. The Knicks thrashed the Cavaliers 130 points to 93 in Game 4 to reach the finals for the first time since 1999.

0: To the weather, widespread rain with moderate falls about the northern inland through to the central west, central ranges, southern slopes and the southeast. In Sydney, showers this afternoon with a chance of a storm. Showers increasing tomorrow, tops of 22 in the city and in the west. 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
3: Afternoon. Great to be with you around the Hunter. Hope Tuesday's looking good for you. If you've been along the New England Highway near Muswellbrook the last few hours, I wonder how that's looking. The outlook a little bit different than it was this morning. The stacks, as you heard in the news, stacks at Liddell Power Station came down at around 11 o'clock this morning. Pretty spectacular. It was too. That controlled explosion. You can see it on our website. In a moment, you'll find out how it all unfolded. Stay with me for that. But with the Liddell stacks coming down, I don't know how you feel when you see those big moments, but it was a bit of a, is this real moment? And I wasn't even seeing it with my own eyes. I was just watching the live stream. Such an unusual sight to see two huge chimneys fall like that. Now, so that's been a bit of, what is this? Am I really seeing this? That combined with some vision getting around today of the drones from the Vivid Drone Show falling from the sky. Have you seen that? About 89 of those drones last night fell down into Cockle Bay at Darling Harbour. It's also, you know, pretty hard to get your head around that footage. Just all these lights in the night sky kind of looking a bit unorganised and dropping down into the water. You can see that on the ABC News website. With all this stuff that's confusing my eyeballs and my brain around today, I've been wondering what you might have laid eyes on at some stage in your life and thought, is that did that really just happen? Is there a moment where you've turned to the person next to you and said, you saw that too, right? I'd be interested to know if you've ever had a moment like that. Maybe it was, seeing a famous landmark with your own eyes. You often have that moment of, pinch me, is this real? For me, I think of the Pashabulka. Do you remember if you were in Newcastle 2007, going down to Nobby's Beach and seeing for the first time that giant ship on Nobby's Beach? That remains hard to get your head around, I reckon. And every time that photo comes up again, it kind of does the rounds and people all around the world say, that's not real. And everyone in Newcastle says, it is real. We saw it with our own eyes. Have you ever had a moment like that where you think, is this real? Did you see that? Check in with the people around you. Let me know. Maybe it was one of those meteorological events that we talk about. Meteorological? Astronomical? Stars and things, space events that we talk about, that I so rarely ever get to see anything because there's usually bad weather. Maybe something like that, that you've seen a meteor. Let me know, 0487 99 1233. You can also call me 1300 33 1233. The things that you weren't quite sure you were seeing, well and truly, things that you maybe thought your eyes were deceiving you. Feel free to let me know because I've had that experience a couple of times today. And also on the way this afternoon, pickleball. Is it something you've tried? What do you think? It's growing in popularity. I have even had conversations where it's been discussed with potential future Olympic sport status, pickleball. Now, in Port Stephens, I heard some news today that made me think that pickleball is becoming so popular it needs a new home in Port Stephens. So a bit later on this half hour, we'll find out what's going on with pickleball. Now, Davo, the Duke of Dudleyshire, was listening in to the chat around $2 pool entry. That was just before the 3 o'clock news. Newcastle City councillors are going to consider whether or not to continue that scheme, but council staff have recommended that they don't because of the cost of subsidising the pool entries for everybody that wants to go. Davo, the Duke of Dudleyshire, says, well, times are tough. Davo reckons he had to get rid of the butler, but also says, how about some restrictions for the $2 pool entry? Allow it for pensioners, children, people who are unemployed. Good thinking, Davo. Thank you very much. Always good to hear

0: You on the text line 0487 99 1233. Now, on our roads this afternoon at Lochinvar, Windella Road, the road has been damaged apparently, and I'm not exactly sure what that is, to be honest. But live traffic wants you to know that at Lochinvar, Willandella Road, traffic's affected in both directions there because of road damage, so check signs. Be careful as you go through there. We'll see what more we can find out with the TMC just after 3:30. And there is more talk of showers around this afternoon, maybe thunderstorms, dangerous surf conditions remain. There's more talk of possible heavy rain over the next couple of days. And we also now actually just had through the Bureau of Meteorology pop up a bit of a flood watch. Now, the flood watch is not a flood warning. It's not telling you it's definitely going to flood, but it is your heads up that if we get a fair amount of rain, flooding is possible. So Bureau right now is just saying minor flooding could develop overnight Thursday into Friday along the Patterson and Williams Rivers. Minor flooding possible along the Manning and Gloucester, Goulburn and Hunter Rivers and Wallumbai Brook from Friday. But they say there's uncertainty around the heaviest falls and that flood watch area will be revised over the coming days. So we'll let you know as forecasts firm up and what happens either way with that possibility of flooding popping up, just minor flood levels over the end of this week. Keep an ear out. We'll let you know more when we hear more.
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3: 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You'd hear them physically crash and smash under the cement.
1: 12:33 ABC Newcastle.
0: That's where you are right now. I'm Jenny Marchant at 11 past 3. Today is the end of an era in the Upper Hunter. The chimneys at AGL's decommissioned Liddell Power Station have finally come down. We talked about it yesterday, the extensive exclusion zone being in place so that it wasn't really something that you could go and see in person, but you might have watched the live feed as we did here around the ABC office. Happened just before 11 o'clock, around about a minute before 11 in the end. I wonder if you could feel it or hear it if you were nearby to that area when it all happened. Courtney Yendall is here, ABC Upper Hunter reporter. She's been on this story all day. Hi, Courtney.
4: Hi, Jenny.
0: Hey, it was pretty spectacular when it happened, wasn't it? Those two big stacks, one started to fall, then the other, and they kind of crossed over each other. Obviously not hitting, but crossing over and coming down. Very well choreographed, you'd have to say.
4: Mm. Yeah, it was. It was almost felt like it was in slow motion for me. Like, yeah. We heard that explosion and then the smoke sort of slowly starting to trickle up. And then, yeah, as you said, they just tipped slowly and slowly started to fall. And because of the intense lead up to it as well, I feel like it just felt like time moved so slow.
0: Yeah.
4: And when it finally happened, you could just hear everyone sort of gasp together that, yeah, what we were actually seeing.
0: Yeah, with a, I guess, a, some what looked like smoke, could have been dust, you know, dust, debris, that kind of thing coming up from the base of the stacks, really being the first sign that things were happening. Where were you when it all happened, Courtney, and what was happening around you?
4: Yeah, so I unfortunately wasn't out at Lake Liddell to see it all happening in person, but I think I was at the next best place to be today. AGL hosted a watch party for former Liddell employees at the local RSL here in Muswellbrook, and they had the live stream of the demolition on the big screen. So, yeah, it was really nice to see that community come together, which yeah, the Liddell Power Station, it was such a community for everyone who worked there and yeah, hearing them share their memories of Liddell. And we got an explanation of, yeah, the mechanics of how they actually bring these things down, which was super interesting. And, yeah, it was just a nice day, but obviously one of mixed emotions as well.
0: Yeah, I'm interested in that, Courtney. What people there were kind of feeling and experiencing through the long build-up to it actually happening and then as it happened and afterwards.
4: Yeah, as you say, it was a long build-up, and the atmosphere was quite tense. It, like, definitely one of anticipation, as, yeah, we got the 5-minute warning and then the 2-minute warning, and then I think we were actually still waiting about another 5 minutes for the blast to actually go off. So, yeah, you could feel the anticipation, and Yeah, there was hundreds of former Liddell workers there for this moment, and definitely an emotional day. You could really feel the soul of Liddell as they were describing it to me in the room, and everyone was, of course, happy to be there and catching up, but also, yeah, emotional. It is the end of an era for this place they worked at, and a lot of them for their entire career. So you could feel that sense of pride in having worked there. When it was built, it actually had an intended lifespan of 25 years, and we heard today the fact it operated for 52, just such a testament to the people who looked after it. So, of course, emotional for them to now see it come down.
0: Yeah, so what more did you hear from the former workers that you were with this morning, Courtney?
4: Yeah, as I said, there was a lot of mixed emotions. Here are some of the people I chatted to on, yeah, how they were feeling.
5: Bittersweet. It's been a part of this, an iconic part of the skyline of this area. Everybody knows it. It's going to look totally different when I travel past her every day going to work and not seeing them there.
6: Not that we ever worked in the stacks themselves, but they were there. If you went to the store, you had to go past one of the stacks. If you came from the other end of the power station down to the shower block, you had to come past one of the stacks. So they were always there, just standing there in the background. And my dad actually poured concrete for BMG back in the day on one of those stacks. And he would tell us that story fondly, that I was working for another company at the time, and then Dad went on to get a job at the power station. Those things going, you know, there's a history there for a lot of people. A lot of people would have other stories to tell about those stacks. But it's not just the stacks, it's the whole place.
7: But it's sad. It's our history gone. And it's our landmark of being nearly home too, to Musselbrook. I mean, if you've been travelling anywhere. Yes, yeah, it's sad for us.
4: Yeah, that's Margaret Pemberton ending those reflections from the Liddell employees today. Mm. Yeah, so just a very emotional day here in Musselbrook.
0: Yeah. Is there a sense of the significance of this among the broader community? I mean, not just those who worked there, Courtney?
4: Yeah, well, I mean, Liddell has obviously been closed now for 3 years. So in terms of an economic impact or an employment impact, it's not hugely significant. But it's more, I guess, that it's a local landmark for everyone who lives in the Upper Hunter. You know, driving on the New England Highway, you saw the stacks and you know that you're nearly home, you're nearly back to Musselbrook. Mm. So it's a symbol of the huge change, I think, that, yeah, this whole area and community is going through, from coal and coal-fired power to renewables and other industries that will need to come in as well.
0: Mm. And Courtney, what else do we know about plans for the site? I mean, there's talk of a renewable energy hub there, of course. Is there more demolition work to be done, or what happens now there?
4: Yes, there is demolition work still to continue. So the actual power station is still in that decommissioning phase. Now the chimneys are down, they'll move on to sort of the rest of the buildings behind and dismantling them. But at the same time, plans are well underway for the renewable energy hub AGL is putting on the site. That 500 megawatt Liddell battery was switched on for commissioning earlier this year. That's expected to come online into the grid next month. Mm-hmm. And a number of other projects proposed, including solar panel manufacturing and recycling. So energy generation will continue at Liddell. That's the strong message we've had from AGL today. But yeah, of course, in a different way.
0: Well, we will keep a close eye on that, Courtney. Plenty more to come from that site, but thanks for giving us a bit of a guide to how it all went down, literally speaking, as it came down today at Liddell Power Station. Thank you.
4: Thank you.
0: Courtney Yandel there, ABC Upper Hunter reporter, who's been following that right through the day. If you haven't seen it, it is spectacular. Head to our website, abc.net.au/news. Newcastle, I should say, abc.net.au/Newcastle to see that. It is one of those things of like, is this real? Felt like it was happening in slow motion. Have you ever had a moment like that where you've seen something? You turn to the person next to you and said, is this for real? Something that your eyes just can't quite compute, like the huge stacks of a power station coming down right in front of you, like a big ship, maybe. Beached at Nobby's. That's kind of where my mind goes when I think about those moments where you couldn't quite compute what was happening. You're welcome to let me know if you've had a moment like that. 0487 99 1233 to send me a text. You can also call 1300 33 1233. Thank you to my correspondent on the text line who's letting me know about some traffic issues around Fern Bay. Looks like we've got a truck that's crossed, well, I'm not quite sure who's at fault here. I can't really tell. All I can tell you is that I've been sent a photo that shows a truck partially across both sides of the road. Appears to be Nelson Bay Road, Fern Bay. Have I got that right to the person who's texted me in? I think that is the situation. We'll see what more we can find out, though, with the Transport Management Centre in the next little while. Bron from TMC will be with you just after the 3:30 news headlines, but I can see a bit of a delay there around Fern Bay approaching that Seaside Boulevard roundabout at Fern Bay. If we can get some more information, we will certainly pass that on to you. But it looks like there could be a bit of an issue there on Nelson Bay Road. It's 20 past three on 12:33 ABC Newcastle. What's behind the growth in indoor sports in Port Stephens? You might have heard in our news this morning that council's considering the need for an indoor sport facility because of a few quickly growing sports there. One of them keeps coming up in the conversations around future Olympic sports too. So you'll find out all about it in the next couple of minutes. Here's Backman Turner Overdrive. You ain't seen nothing yet.

0: Backman Turner Overdrive. What's that chord progression? It's so good, isn't it? I feel like it pops up in a few different songs. What's the one I'm thinking of? Barbara O'Reilly? Is that one where we hear that kind of chord progression? Anyway, I love it. Backman Turner Overdrive there on 1233 ABC Newcastle. Now, we are seeing increasing delays around Fern Bay. Thank you to my texter confirming that, yeah, Nelson Bay Road, Fern Bay is where that issue is. I've got a photo that's come in on the text line of a truck that is partially across both lanes of the road there, and live traffic is showing heavy traffic in both directions around the roundabout at Seaside Boulevard there at Fern Bay. So things are heavy. Looks like we've got an issue affecting both directions of travel there, both coming to or from Williamtown right now on Nelson Bay Road. We'll get more details for you in about 10 minutes or so from now, just after the 3:30 news headlines and the surf report. We'll check in with the TMC on what the picture is there.
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3: This is where the Hunter conversation begins.
0: Do you or someone in your life play pickleball? From all accounts, it is exploding in popularity. A comment in the news this morning caught my ear. Port Stephens Council is considering including plans for an indoor sports centre, or the possibility of an indoor sports centre, into its Tomaree Sports Complex master plan. Here's what Council's Asset Section Manager John Maritich said in the news this morning.
4: The growth of the indoor sports complex has really been born out of the fact that we have had an increase in growth in two sports in particular, basketball and pickleball. There are also some interest from other sporting codes, such as the rebirth of squash in the area.
0: So lots of interest in Port Stephens in basketball, a rebirth in squash, but of course I am not at all surprised to hear pickleball. Its world domination, it feels, continues. John Grace is here, the president of Port Stephens Pickleball. Hi, John.
5: How you doing, Jenny?
0: Good, thank you. How popular is this sport in Port Stephens?
5: It has just grown enormously over the last 5 or 6 years from its birth in 2019, with 5 players playing in the local PCYC, up to over 200 members playing over 3 different complexes across Nelson Bay.
0: Oh my goodness. What? That is so impressive, John. What do you think is driving that huge growth?
5: The game itself is very easy to learn, very hard to master. And we're getting a lot of older tennis players who've played a lot of tennis coming to the pickleball game. And it seems to be something that works in well with their racket skills, and they enjoy it immensely.
0: Is there some pickleball going on in the background, John?
5: No, that was me with a pen. Sorry.
0: That's okay. I was going to get a blow-by-blow of what's going on the pickleball court.
5: I could have done that.
0: Yeah, I've never had a go at it myself, but that smaller court size, is that what appeals to players who maybe haven't got the knees or ankles that they used to have?
5: I think so. It's more the slower you get as you get older, but the court, you still come away from playing very sore, because you do a lot on such a small court. But it is the size of the court that attract people, I think.
0: Yeah, okay. So, John, you mentioned that you play across a couple of different locations in Nelson Bay. Just describe that to me. What is the situation for people who want to play?
5: We play at the Tomaree Netball Courts, which they very graciously allowed us to mark pickleball courts up on the netball courts.
0: Nice.
5: We now have 10 outdoor courts there. We do play in the Tomaree High School, which is 3 indoor courts. There's also 4 dedicated courts being put out at the Fingal Bay Tennis Club.
0: Oh.
5: And there's 4 new ones just going into the Boat Harbour Tennis Club, 4 new pickleball courts. So it's growing rapidly.
0: Wow. Okay. But as a club being spread across 1, 2, 3, 4 locations, would you really prefer to have one place to call home?
5: It would be fantastic. And the 4 basketball court indoor stadium that is on the plans in the master plan for the council would give us 16 indoor pickleball courts, and we're looking at outdoor courts at the Tomaree. So we'd have up to 27 courts available then in the one area, which would be fantastic for the club.
0: Wow. So this indoor sports centre, my understanding of the master plan process, and John, I'm sure the Pickleball Club has been involved in this, my understanding is that it sets out the possibility of in the future seeking out funding or being able to plan for an indoor sports centre rather than, you know, councillors saying, yes, we're definitely going to go ahead and do that. But it certainly sounds like it's something that would have your support.
5: Yes, we'd support it both monetary-wise and participation-wise. So it'd be great for the area, especially the big indoor centre with the swimming pools and squash and all the different sports that are in the area.
0: And you can share courts. I mean, you've described the netball courts and so on, tennis courts where you're sharing spaces. So pickleball courts inside a new complex.

0: Olympics, would they be able to share with squash and basketball, some of those other really popular indoor sports?
1: Exactly. And that's what it's all about. The indoor stadium would cater for a lot of different, wide range of different sports. And, we'd all use it, I'm sure, lots of times.
0: Has Port Stephens Pickleball got any big competitions coming up, John? What's happening for the club?
1: We just came away from the Taree tournament last week. 23 of our members went up there and come away with 25 medals, which is a fantastic effort.
0: Yeah.
1: And there's also the Yeppoon tournament going on. So it's Australia-wide. Australian Pickleball Championships are on the Gold Coast coming up in October. And we always attend those bigger tournaments and also the local smaller tournaments.
0: Yeah, fantastic. John, I have heard it mentioned as, you know, maybe one of those sports that might get added into the Olympic roster at some stage in the future. What do you think about that?
1: There is talk of the 2032 Olympics, and that'd be fantastic. Look, it'll be American-driven, I guess, because they're the biggest participation. They've got about 24 million people playing in America now, pickleball, and it's just getting all their ducks in a row and all the rules and regulations that will make it worldwide.
0: Well, thank you for telling me about pickleball in Port Stephens, John, and your support for Indoor Sport Complex at Tomaree. It's been great to talk to you.
1: Thanks, Jenny. Thanks for the opportunity.
0: Pleasure. John Grace there. Joel's on the text line saying, indoor sports centres are so underestimated. They're completely weather resistant and it means you can get a whole competition done. None of this rescheduling for the Sunday because Saturday was washed out. And Joel says it'd be great if there were more indoor sports centres around. Joel, thank you. Wasn't planning on weighing into the basketball stadium indoor sports centre issue this afternoon, but you make an interesting point. And look, I'm not saying that's where you were going, Joel, but certainly it's part of the conversation, isn't it, about the need for more indoor sports facilities around the Hunter. And you just heard about the situation in Port Stephens. Pickleball, indoor sports. You're welcome to chime in and add to the conversations. 0487 99 12 33. Ben Clifford's here with the news headlines, but I'm going to bail him up on pickleball first. Have you ever played, Ben?
2: I love pickleball, Jenny.
0: Really?
2: I do. I've really gotten around it.
0: Have you?
2: Yeah. I find it's fun and easier than tennis, I think.
0: That sounds promising to me because I'm rubbish at tennis. But I like to have a go at tennis, but I'm terrible.
2: Me too. It's kind of like, I feel like personally it's a bit more like ping pong, but, you know, out there on the court.
0: Do you play doubles, singles, or can it be either?
2: Both. Okay. Can play both. I'm definitely better in doubles because my partner can hang out the back and whack them back and I can just sit there and look pretty and watch all the balls kind of fly by.
0: Just dunk it over when you need to.
2: Exactly.
0: Okay, good, good. Yeah.
2: I'm more of a, you know, that's yours kind of person.
0: Do we need maybe see Newcastle Pickleball League?
2: I'd love to see it.
0: Maybe we need to investigate this, and you'd have to be my doubles partner, obviously, Ben. I'd be relying
2: on
0: you.
2: Well, no, Jenny, I'm sticking you up the back to get those long shots.
0: On to matters more important, arguably. Ben, what's going on in the news?
2: Here's what's making news this afternoon, Jenny. The federal government has confirmed 7 Australian women and 12 children with links to the Islamic State group have made plans to travel from Syria to Australia. The group is expected to land as early as this evening. The government has repeatedly said any returning members of the cohort would face the full force of the law. Homes and businesses should start seeing electricity bill relief within weeks, with benchmark power prices to fall up to 10% from July. Falls in wholesale electricity prices are due in part to surging levels of renewable energy and better reliability from coal-powered fire generators. Energy giant AGL says the demolition of a former power station in the Upper Hunter opens the door for future opportunities. This morning, the two 170-metre tall cement chimneys at Liddell Power Plant were demolished with explosives. The power station was retired in 2023 after 52 years of operation. And Newcastle is on track to sell out another sporting event when the Matildas take on Mexico next month. About 1,000 tickets remain for the clash at Hunter Stadium on June the 6th.
0: That's not very far away now, is it?
2: No, not at all. It's only a couple of weeks, or even a week maybe.
0: Yeah.
2: It's getting away from us, Jenny.
0: June 6th sounds like, months away, middle of the year even, but it is the end of May. So that's not this coming Saturday, but the Saturday after. Saturday week. Wow. Okay. Thank you very much.
2: Thanks, Jenny.
0: Ben Clifford, pickleball enthusiast with you on 1233 ABC Newcastle. He'll be back with more news in the next hour, but we've got a full bulletin, full state bulletin on the way for you at 4 o'clock, of course. Dave Anderson, surfing is his sport of choice. Dave, have you ever played pickleball?
3: No, I haven't played pickleball, but we play a ball and bat game called bat ball. Up beside Newcastle South Bowling Club, or Beach Bowling Club, which is derived from a sport that they play over in Spain or Portugal with a little marble ball. A couple of guys used to start off playing that in the old pavilion up at Bar Beach. There was two very large sections of Bar Beach for the men's and the women's, and in the men's dressing rooms they had a bat ball court. So when they pulled that building down many years ago, a group of us got together and we got them to replicate one of the bat ball walls over there next to the skateboard park.
0: Yeah.
3: And since then we've got another two down towards, well, they call it Reed Park, and that's where the tennis courts are down at Empire Park.
0: Yeah.
3: And pickleball there is very popular there, especially at the night times, because they got lights there. And yeah, you go past there any night, there's always a lot of people down there playing pickleball. So,
0: I should have asked John from Port Stephens Pickleball. Do we know why it's called pickleball? What's the pickle part?
3: I think it was the colour of the ball that they used.
0: Yeah.
3: I saw a thing there the other day on the TV about it. It was first played in the 60s in America, of course.
0: Mm.
3: But, it's like tennis can be a very frustrating game, you know, like especially if you haven't got a top spin on your forehand and a slice on your backhand. So you can actually do this when the ball's slowed down and the net's lowered a little bit. So, a lot of people using it. And also a lot of people use the bat ball courts up there too. So.
0: Yeah, I see that. They're really popular, yeah. Okay. Pickleball very much on the agenda this afternoon. Dave, how are things looking down at the beach though?
3: Well, down the beach today, we've only had 1 mil of rain. There's a band of low cloud there just off the coast. We've even had a little bit of blue sky here today. But the wind's gone onshore around to the south today. Only a couple of knots in it, but that solid east swell's still hanging around. And we've got a big incoming tide, which is probably pushing a little bit more in. So once again, it's a northern corner, so we've got the slightly better waves, especially around at Newcastle Beach. And there's a bank up at South Bar that a few of the guys have been surfing. Can't see too many up there at the moment, but I don't know what happened. We just had about 15 Brazilians turn up here. It's a couple with surfboards and with a support crew, and they've all run up the beach to go for a surf up that way. But the better waves are definitely in at Newcastle off the Point and Alley this afternoon. Swell directions out of the east. Wave size is a good 4 to 5 foot, with maybe a couple of bigger set waves coming in around the 6 foot mark. High tide, we're 5:15, 1.6 metres. Water temperature's gone back up to 20 degrees. There are strong sweeps running to the southern corners of the beaches. And looks like Dixon Park have got the red and yellow flags up this afternoon still. But anyway, apart from that, down at Swansea, we've got south-southeast winds there at 3 knots. Now, the bar is rough. They've got a bridge opening at 6 p.m. with one vessel going out. 2 metre seas and swell, the pressure down to 1,017 and falling, 20 degrees. Port Stephens, northeast at 9 knots. Inside waters are slight, occasional break on the shoals. Their barometer down to 1,015. They've had 1 mil of rain, 21 degrees up there, but only 6 nautical miles of visibility. Tomorrow morning, high tide's going to be at 5:20, 1.48 metres, and looks like we're going to get some offshore winds tomorrow, so looks to be like a few of the breaks might be okay early on that fuller tide. But we're just watching these Brazilian guys paddle out down towards Dixon Park, and it's a very hard paddle out for them going across a shallow bank.
0: All right. Okay, thank you very much, Dave. Have a good afternoon.
3: I will.
0: Dave Anderson there reporting in from the beach. How did pickleball get its name? Well, I don't know that it was the colour of the ball. I've looked it up on the USA Pickleball website. They say the founders of pickleball back in 1965 came up with the name pickleball, a reference to the thrown together leftover non-starters in the pickle boat of crew races. I still don't know what that means. What's the pickle boat of crew? So are these the people that aren't in other boats for, I don't know. thrown together leftover non-starters in the pickle boat of crew races. Look, if you can tell me more about how Pickleball was named Pickleball and what it all means, I'm happy to hear from you. Sam's in Redhead and says, what about squash? What a wonderful sport. Sam, you say, unfortunately, there aren't many

0: courts left over in the Lower Hunter. The old squash courts have proven very attractive and lucrative to prospective gym operators. And Sam says it's very hard to get a free court now locally. Sam, thank you very much. Squash courts, do we need more around the Hunter? Sam reckons we do. Let me know your experience. I think of Bel Air. Do they still have squash courts? Cardiff, I think there were a couple, weren't they? The uni? I don't know. Fill me in. Squash players of the Hunter, I'd love to know more.
1: Weather.
0: Partly cloudy this afternoon with a very high chance of showers, maybe a thunderstorm and light winds. Large and powerful surf conditions this afternoon, making it dangerous for rock fishing, swimming and surfing. Tomorrow, very high chance of showers, maybe a thunderstorm in the afternoon and evening. Could be severe with heavy rain that may lead to flash flooding about the Upper Hunter. So please keep that in mind tomorrow. That really continues into Thursday. Very high chance of showers, maybe a thunderstorm Thursday afternoon or evening. Once again, could be severe, could bring heavy rain and flash flooding. For Friday, maybe a thunderstorm around the Lower Hunter in the morning and, again, the very high chance of showers. Now, the Bureau of Meteorology has put out an initial flood watch. This is a don't panic, but just know that if we get good amounts of rain, we could see some minor flooding develop towards the end of the week. So the Bureau says that minor flooding could develop overnight Thursday into Friday along the Patterson and Williams Rivers, along Manning, Gloucester, Goulburn, Hunter Rivers and Wallumbai Brook from Friday. But it's a bit far out yet. They're not really sure, but just your heads up that that could be a possibility towards the end of the week.
1: Traffic.
0: Bronwyn Martins here from the TMC. Hi, Bron.
2: Hello, Jenny. There has been a multi-vehicle crash on Nelson Bay Road at the roundabout at Fullerton Bay Cove at Fern Bay. So the Nelson Bay Road is actually closed in both directions, so just avoid that area. If you're already there, you're probably in some fairly heavy traffic, so just be prepared for long delays. Follow the directions of the emergency services as well. They are now directing you into Fullerton Cove Road, so you'll be able to use that as a diversion to get around, but the traffic fairly heavy on approach in that area. To Tomago, and there is some heavy westbound traffic on Tomago Road as you head towards the Pacific Highway. Also busy down the highway to Hexham Bridge. Busy too along Main Road through Glendale, also along Newcastle Link Road through Cameron Park, and seeing some delays on the New England Highway through Singleton and Maitland as well at the moment. To the public transport, the trains are pretty much to time on the Central Coast to Newcastle line. On the Hunter line, though, some of the services are running around 10 minutes late. You can also check the latest using a transport app or at transportnsw.info. And for the traffic information, head to livetraffic.com.
0: Thank you very much. A bit going on. Bronwyn Martin there. She'll be back with you in an hour from now. We'll keep you updated, though, on what's happening on Nelson Bay Road, but closed in both directions there at Fern Bay, Fullerton Cove area because of a multi-vehicle crash. You're being diverted along Fullerton Cove Road, which, of course, won't quite flow as smoothly as Nelson Bay Road, so things might get a little congested and slower than usual for you there, but especially if you're getting to the airport, might be worth you allowing a little bit of extra travel time, or if you are trying to get to Williamstown, maybe you're finding one of the alternative routes to get there. Take a look at live traffic, weigh up your options, and just know that things look pretty different on Nelson Bay Road around Fern Bay, Fullerton Cove this afternoon. It's 17 to 4 right now. Have you got loads of lemons in your life at the moment? They're in season, and so many Hunter people, you know, have got a tree or two in the yard. Even if you don't have a tree, you might be getting a bag from a friend over the next few months. What do you love to make with fresh lemons? You can let me know. 0487 99 1233. We've set Nathan Cooper, our private chef, loves to pop in, let us know how to cook well at home. We've set him a bit of a task on what we can do with lemons. He's going to come in and share that with you in the next couple of minutes. Here's Ganga Jang, Sounds of

0: Ganga Jang with Sounds of Then. John's at Belmont texting in on my music musings earlier on this hour. Played Bachman Turner Overdrive, You Ain't Seen Nothing Yet, and referred to that chord progression. Dung, dung, dung. You know that chord progression, don't you? And I feel like we hear it in a bunch of songs. It's a great sound. I love it. John at Belmont reckons it's E, A, D. Says, can't remember the verse, but that's the chorus. Says, happy strumming. John, I've never strummed anything well in my life, despite the fact that a lot of people around me play guitar, some of them very well and some of them just enthusiastic beginners. But I will pass that on to the guitar players in my life. Thanks, John. Tis the season for lemons. Have you got a tree that's laden with them? Or maybe you're the lucky beneficiary of someone else with a tree. What can you do with them while they're fresh and zesty? Nathan Cooper is our favourite local chef. He pops in each Tuesday to help take our home cooking to the next level. Hi, Nathan.
1: Hi, Jenny. How are you going?
0: Good. Oh, the smell of a lemon, if you break it open or peel off some of that zest, I just have to take a big inhale. It's so beautiful.
1: It's so vibrant, isn't it?
0: Oh. And comes to us in winter when we really need it, which is just perfect. Now, we've set you a task to give us a few things we can make with lemons if we have them in abundance over the next few months. And you've got a few ideas for us. Let's start with something savoury. What would you whip up?
1: So I mean, the list is endless, but, you know, tonight I actually probably make a lemon caper and salmon pasta for dinner. I've got some nice linguine there and some fresh salmon. So what I would sort of do with that is just saute a red onion, you know, get that sort of going for a couple of minutes in a pan with a bit of olive oil, and then crush a garlic, clove or two, however many of you want, you know, or not. But yeah, I like to add it, and it's a good sort of natural medicine for this time of the year as well, you know, to ward off any colds. But just let that go for a couple of minutes.

0: You don't want to sort of make a soup with your
1: Okay.
0: pasta either. So I think that's something that a lot of people go wrong with. They think that it's a soup with a bit of pasta floating around, and it's
1: You
0: really
1: just want it to coat the
0: not the other
1: pasta,
0: way around.
1: right?
0: That's right.
1: Yeah.
0: So then I just let that reduce, and you'll see it just start to thicken, and then it's just time to add a little bit of seasoning, so a bit of salt, a bit of fresh cracked pepper, and maybe a handful of chopped up basil leaves. Just thinly sliced. And what I like to do for this is I'd like to roast my salmon separately. So get it so it's just cooked through. And then you can flake it off into the end at the sauce. And don't forget our lemons. So that's when I'd hit it with about a teaspoon of lemon zest, and then just squeeze that whole juice into the sauce. Now sort of bring it back. So you'll reduce the sauce down so it's nice and thick. And then when you get the lemon back in there, that'll sort of cut it down a bit and sort of make it nice and sort of saucy again.
1: Right, so you'd add the
0: And
1: whole juice of one lemon into this.
0: If I was cooking for about four people, so tonight I'll
1: Okay.
0: probably be doing about three. So and then I'd just toss the pasta through that, have the salmon cooked off, so just pan fry that, and just have it so it's just cooked off, and then just flake that through at the end, after, or even over the top is quite nice, because you don't want the salmon going all mushy and sort of making it all become like one indistinguishable sort of thing. You want the texture,
1: Yeah.
0: and it'll just be a much nicer experience.
1: Oh, good point. Okay. So we've got a lemony caper salmon pasta on the menu from Nathan Cooper here this afternoon. By the way, if you want to let me know what you love to do with lemons, the number is 0487 99 12 33. And Nathan, Erin has texted me from Cold Point and says my favorite thing to make with lemons is a lemon risotto. And Erin says it's delicious on its own or with fish. Sounds
0: Yeah.
1: pretty good.
0: Perfect. And you could do something very similar to that, just keep a nice sort of chicken stock base on your risotto, let that cook out nicely, and then just finish it off with a bit of double cream, or creme fraiche is a winner as well, because it's got that beautiful sort of sour note to it. And then yes, again, I would take the same approach with the salmon or whatever sort of fish that you wanted, but salmon does work particularly well for that. And then any herbs you want, I'd sort of go pretty light if you were going to use something woody like a rosemary, but thyme would work great, or parsley or chervil or dill would be lovely as well.
1: So fish and lemon, they're a bit of a match made in heaven, aren't they? So I was troubleshooting, like, I've got lemons, I want to use them, I don't know what I can do. If you're just kind of experimenting, putting it with some fish, you probably won't go wrong, will you, Nathan?
0: Nah, not at all.
1: Love
0: It's
1: that.
0: perfect.
1: Love it. Okay, so you can keep your lemon ideas coming in on the text line 0487 99 12 33. But Nathan, you've also got something sweet for us, and this is my favourite course of the meal, if I'm being honest. What are you whipping up for a dessert using some lemon?
0: Look, I would, perfect for it. Again, do a lemon self-sourcing pudding. It's very similar to how you would do a chocolate, but let me just run you through a basic
1: Yes.
0: recipe. So maybe 1 1/4, sorry, 2 1/4 cups of self-raising flour, half a teaspoon of salt, 1 cup of sugar, and you sift the flour into the bowl with the salt, and then add the sugar, and then mix that up nicely. And then you'd get about 120 grams of butter melted. 2 tablespoons of lemon zest and 2 tablespoons of lemon juice, 1 cup of milk, and then mix that all together. And then you just bring the wet and the dry ingredients together, and preheat the oven to about 180 before you do it. And then for the sauce component, it's about 2/3 of a cup of lemon juice, 1 1/2 tablespoons of corn flour, and 2 1/2 cups of boiling water with about 3/4 of a cup of sugar. And then you just melt that together. So boiling water, add all the other ingredients, give it a really good mix so all the sugar's dissolved. And then you just pour that over the top and then bake it for about 50 to 60 minutes, depending on your oven. I'd probably check it after 45. And then you've just got this beautiful self-sourcing pudding, which you just pull out of the oven, have it while it's still hot,
1: Ice
0: and then
1: cream.
0: serve it Oh, absolutely. Yeah. I definitely serve it with a bit of vanilla ice cream or some double cream.

0: Or even some Greek yogurt, if you want to just keep it a touch lighter, that'd be really nice just to have that sour, rich, velvety yogurt over the top. You know, that would work really well.
1: Oh, I reckon I don't think I could go past vanilla ice cream on that one.
0: No, I'd probably use that as well.
1: Little birdie's telling me that my colleague Amelia Bernasconi, ABC Upper Hunter rural reporter, makes an amazing lemon curd. This is new information to me. I'm going to have to track down Millie's lemon curd and get into that. But you reckon we could also do preserved lemons, Nathan? Are they hard to do?
0: No, super easy. Just wash your lemons and dry them well, and then you just cut the top off, so maybe about a centimeter down, and then you just cut across into the top of the lemon that you've sort of cut the top off, but you don't go all the way down. You leave it to about probably 2 centimeters from the bottom of the lemon, so it will open up nicely, and then you can just pack it with like some coarse sea salt, and then you just sort of layer that into a sterilized jar, and then you just keep doing that until you get to towards the top of the jar, and then you just fill the rest of the jar up with some a bit more lemon juice and pack it in with salt, and then basically just seal the lid, and then you just want to sort of maybe just flip that every week, and you want to give it at least kind of 3 weeks before they're ready. But anything longer than that is fine as well. So that's perfect for if you've got a tree that's going crazy and giving you lemons, and
1: And then,
0: you want to have that throughout the summer. So it's a really good one to use.
1: what do you do with
0: Use
1: them?
0: up your extra lemons.
1: What do you do with them once they're preserved?
0: So one of the most important things is take them out of the jar and then cut the rind off. So you don't want any of the white, you just want the outer zest. So you'd sort of quarter them and then take off the flesh of the lemon and the zest of the lemon. And you just want to use that sort of zest on the outside. So just the yellow part, yeah. And then you just finely dice that up and then you can kind of just do whatever you want with it really. But
1: Right.
0: like one of my favorite things to do is to make like a really nice couscous salad with like loads of that in there, and then a bit of chopped tomato, loads of parsley, bit of mint, and then just serve it with a nice piece of Moroccan chicken or something like that, and it's just got this really intense lemony flavor, but it can be a bit salty, so you might want to just not season it until you've sort of tasted it,
1: Season accordingly and watch out for the saltiness. Nathan, you have given me so many ideas for what to do with lemons. Now I just need a friend to give me a bag so I can get stuck into it all. Thank you very much, Nathan, and we'll chat next week.
0: No worries, Jenny.
1: Thanks, Nathan Cooper, Hunter Valley private chef, and giving you some ideas around lemons. What do you do with them? Let me know. They'll be in abundance over the next few months, so I'm interested in what you do with them. 0487 99 12 33. Somebody's letting me know, I think that Backman Turner Overdrive song, You Ain't Seen Nothing Yet, reminds me of Queensland winning the Origin series. Okay, I could see how that would be used in that context, but let's not manifest Queensland using winning Origin, because game one for the men tomorrow night, let's see the Blues win that one, shall we? And then, of course, we know the women will win the series, but we want them to finish it off with a victory in that third game Thursday night. So much Origin to be played this week. Thank you very much. Your 4 o'clock news is only a moment away. After that, you'll find out more about how a local organisation is urging mental health professionals, allied health professionals, and others in that field to better incorporate family and friends, carers of people with mental illness in the treatment and recovery. So you'll find out what that involves after the news. And when the stacks at Liddell went boom and it all came down today, we couldn't help but notice that there were some ducks in Lake Liddell that were totally unconcerned, unbothered, didn't even flinch. Why is that? We want to try and find out in the next hour.
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4: Rhiannon Solomon Marin with ABC News. The Prime Minister says he has nothing but contempt for any Islamic State sympathisers. The federal government has confirmed 7 Australian women with links to Islamic State and 12

0: children have made plans to travel from Syria to Australia. The group is expected to land as early as this evening. Anthony Albanese has told Question Time if the cohort has in any way broken the law, they will be held accountable.
1: The government has provided no assistance for these people. Any breaches of the law will mean that these people will face the full force of the law to the extent available upon the advice of the security agencies.
0: The New South Wales Police Commander overseeing the Hanukkah event targeted in the Bondi terror attack has denied she received a verbal request from the Jewish community for a bigger police presence. The Royal Commission on Anti-Semitism has been examining the details around a request made by the Jewish-run Community Security Group for police to be stationed at Bondi for the duration of the event. The Chief Operating Officer of CSG yesterday gave evidence at the inquiry and recounted a phone conversation he had with the East and Suburbs Police Commander about the request. The commander, appearing under the pseudonym ABQ, was today cross-examined by Counsel Assisting Richard Lancaster about the content of the phone call.
2: He believes it's likely he discussed with you a request that a static police presence be provided at Hanukkah.
3: No, that didn't occur.
2: Is it possible that was part of the subject matter of the call on that occasion with you?
3: No.
0: Benchmark power prices could fall up to 10% for consumers from July, following the Australian Energy Regulator's decision to cut the default market offer in several states. Part of the story behind the price fall is the surging levels of renewable energy and change in the grid driven by batteries. From the start of July, the federal government's new solar sharer offer also begins, which forces retailers to give consumers free power at some periods during the middle of the day. Grattan Institute energy expert Tony Wood says it'll be a bit of an experiment.
4: Consumers can decide whether they want to opt into this arrangement who have got solar, particularly if they've got batteries and can move their electricity consumption around, then that would be a significant benefit, not just for those consumers, but overall. So we'll see how this goes. It's more of a trial of a concept, but it's a very interesting one.
0: A renewable energy company has apologised for destroying an Indigenous rock shelter in the Central West. Ace Res is building power lines for a renewable energy zone, which is part of a state government project to get more renewable power into the electricity grid. The company has confirmed workers cutting an access track near Mudgee damaged the culturally significant shelter beyond repair. Chief Executive Steve Masters says the site had been clearly identified before work began and he's not sure how it was destroyed.
5: As you would expect, there's a lot of questions that I have and we all have, and I think it's important that the investigation is given the time to get right to the bottom of it so that this does not happen again.
0: The ACT Greens are trying to compel the Territory's government to seek compensation from New South Wales for educating its students at Canberra public schools. Children living outside the ACT can apply to enrol in the New South Wales Pathway school system. Greens leader Joe Clay says the Territory has a strong case for a New South Wales contribution, particularly given the jurisdiction's existing healthcare arrangement.
6: We do get a contribution for our health system from the New South Wales government. It's less than we spend, but we do at least get some funding for that. For ACT ratepayers to be paying to educate people in another state who don't pay rates here without even asking for a contribution doesn't seem right to us.
0: Used government laptops will now be distributed to those in need around New South Wales as part of a new device bank. The government says old laptops that have been decommissioned will be refurbished and sent to community organisations and charities around the state. In the NRL, North Queensland has announced the signing of Cronulla outside backs Jesse Ramian and Sione Katoa for the 2027 season. The pair is the first choice right edge combination for the Sharks and they've played 111 games alongside each other. 28-year-old Katoa and 29-year-old Ramian have both signed for the next two seasons. To the weather, widespread rain with moderate falls about the northern inland through to the central west, central ranges, southern slopes and the southeast. Rain areas or scattered showers elsewhere, isolated storms in many areas except in the northeast, southern slopes and ranges. In Sydney, showers this afternoon with a chance of a storm, showers increasing tomorrow, tops of 22 in the city and the west. 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
8: Great to have you here. I'm Jenny Marchant on 12:33 Drive, 4:05 on your Tuesday afternoon. How are things looking where you are? Nelson Bay Road, we have some serious issues there affecting your Tuesday afternoon commute. So multiple vehicles have been involved in a crash at Fern Bay there. This is at Nelson Bay Road at Fullerton Cove Road. Traffic's affected in both directions. We've got Nelson Bay Road closed for a section right now. We understand traffic is being diverted down Fullerton Cove Road to get you around that crash site, but I think it's fair to assume that that will take you longer than usual, especially if you're getting to and from the airport. I want you to be aware of that. Depending on where you're coming from, you may decide to use Tomago Road, Cabbage Tree Road to get you over to Williamtown, perhaps. Depending on where you are, Richardson Road, I guess, might be the option. Although if you're in that part of the world, you probably weren't considering Fern Bay for your route to the airport anyway. But yeah, things looking really tricky on Nelson Bay Road for you this afternoon through that Fern Bay area. The road closed, diversions in place, and we'll keep an eye on it for you. If you can add to the picture of what's going on, 0487 99 1233 is my text line. Now, calling for caring for someone you love. It's an important job, but it's not without its difficulties. There is a new push to support carers of people going through mental health problems, and it's all coming from a local organisation. So you'll find out how it works and what kind of difference it could make on the way next. And there's more rain to come. We are expecting it to ramp up over the next few days. There's the chance we'll see some flash flooding. The Bureau of Meteorology has given us a heads up that depending on how much comes down, we could see some minor flood levels in some of our rivers. So it's a flood watch that's different from a warning. This is your, as I say, heads up that depending on what we see, flooding is possible. The Bureau is saying minor flooding might develop overnight Thursday into Friday along the Paterson and Williams Rivers, possible too along the Manning and Gloucester, Goulburn and Hunter Rivers, and Wollumbine Brook from Friday. They say it's a bit uncertain as to where we'll see the heaviest falls. They're going to revise all that over the coming days. But I have seen also this afternoon that the SES has put out a little heads up for you in places including Paterson and surrounds, Dungog and surrounds, Clarencetown and Seaham, that you should really be staying informed about predicted minor flooding in areas like Paterson River, Williams River and so on. So if you're in those areas, if you are an area that can be affected at times of minor flooding, well worth just checking in on those plans and keeping an eye on the conditions over the next few days. We will do that for you, of course, and let you know what we hear. As you know, if any warnings come out, we'll let you know. But just know that the agencies, the Bureau, the SES and so on, want those people in areas that might be affected by a flood to be aware that there's a fair bit of rain on the way. We'll have the Bureau of Meteorology here at about 10 to 5. They'll let you know exactly what is popping up on the forecast. Good weather for ducks, you might say. What about ducks? Because when literal explosions went off, controlled explosions went off at Liddell Power Station today for the demolition of the stacks, we watched some ducks that were floating around on Lake Liddell, right in front of the power station there. They didn't even flinch. What's that about? You can see it on the live stream of the demolition. Now, I don't want you to lay awake tonight fretting about what the ducks knew or didn't know and why they reacted the way they did. So don't worry. We're going to find out about whether ducks are truly the most fearless creatures out there, not bothered by explosions and booms going on around them. We're going to find out a little bit more about what's going on there this half hour, a matter that might well keep me awake tonight if we don't figure it out. 4:09, though, on 12:33, ABC Newcastle.
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8: 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Now, caring for someone you love who's going through mental health problems, well, it's important for them, of course, to have your support and care. 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Good afternoon.
11: Hello, how are you going?
8: Well, thank you. 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
11: This program is extremely important. We know that including family, friends and carers is extremely valuable, not only just to improve the outcomes of the person being cared for, but actually to be able to identify and support the family, friend and carer themselves. In that caring role, they're actually a little bit more vulnerable than the average person in regards to developing mental health concerns themselves. So it's a really important part.
8: Oh, okay. So carers themselves are vulnerable to developing mental health issues.
11: They sure are.
8: Mm, gosh, right. I'd like to, you know, explore some of those issues a little further, but before we kind of progress into that area, I'd love to know, Tina, how does this program work? What is it that's actually going to be happening?
11: Yeah, great. So the training is free online. It's developed by EveryMind. It's called Including Family, Friends and Carers in Mental Health Practice. And it's really designed to help primary care, allied health and mental health professionals better identify, engage and support the people involved in someone's mental health care.
8: Okay, so it would be the case that the doctor, the mental health professional, whoever it may be, would then identify a person who is caring for or supporting a person in their care and reach out to them or consider how their wellbeing is looking at that particular time?
11: Yeah, absolutely. So we hear from health professionals all the time that one of the biggest barriers in including family, friends and carers is confidence. And health professionals often worry about privacy, confidentiality or saying the wrong thing. So this training is really practical and it helps health professionals understand what including family, friends and carers mean. And it's really about ensuring that recognising someone's support network and having safe conversations and working collaboratively is always going to improve outcomes for everyone involved.
8: Mm. Are the carers, the family and friends, are they only able to be part of this if they're in, say, the doctor's clinic or the counsellor's room or whatever it may be? If they're not present at those appointments, are they able to be kind of captured and supported in this way?
11: Always. There's a variety of ways we can include family, friends and carers, and they don't often or always have to come to appointments, but these are the people that are providing support outside of formal care. So these are the people that are going to notice potentially early signs that someone's not travelling well. They could potentially help get them to appointments, provide emotional support, but the training provides health professionals with a variety of ways to include family, friends and carers, and they don't always have to be present at those appointments.
8: Right.
11: There's lots of ways to do that.
8: What might that involve, Tina?
11: So it's about having conversations with the person that the health professional is supporting and just getting their support and consent around who to include, mm-hmm. how to include those people and what to share with them. And it's really important to also acknowledge that this changes. So it's really important to check in with the person who's receiving the support as well as the family, friend and carer to see what's changed and that the situation is supported and happy to keep sharing information and being involved.
8: Mm, okay, so I'm just trying to imagine how that might play out. Perhaps a doctor is seeing somebody who is, you know, experiencing mental health problems. The doctor might say something like, who have you got around you? Who's in your network? Maybe then ask for permission to contact those people and goes from there in terms of having conversations with those carers and friends and family and bringing them into what's happening in somebody's life. Is that how this might work?
11: Yeah, absolutely. The training covers really practical topics like that. So how to identify family, friends and carer, how to navigate confidentiality and consent, and really just how to have respectful and culturally responsive conversations and supporting the carer wellbeing. It's really about, it includes real life scenarios, videos featuring people with lived and living

0: experience and their perspectives about how having their family, friends, and carers involved in care has really improved their outcomes. So it's really inclusive of not only the health professionals, where we have some speakers on the program around how they include people, but also from the family, friends, and carers perspective. So we get a lens of across health professionals and family friends.
1: Tina Fox is with me from the local organisation Every Mind, which is rolling out this program to help health professionals better engage, I guess, carers, family and friends of people going through mental health issues. So, Tina, back to the kind of impact that this program could make. It sounds like it's twofold, looking after family, friends, carers themselves, as who are vulnerable, as you described, but also the care of the initial person who, you know, is at the heart of the care. What kind of impact does it have to them, the initial person going through the mental health issues, to have friends, family, carers more involved in what's going on?
0: Yeah, good question. We know that when family, friends and carers are recognised and included appropriately, it can lead to better communication, more coordinated care, and in fact, generally just better outcomes for the person being supported. But we also know that the caring role itself can have a real impact on a person's own well-being. So it's, you know, family, friends and carers are often juggling a lot of emotional and practical challenges, and they also don't always identify as carers themselves. So this training is really about strengthening a more inclusive approach to mental health care, recognising the important role of support networks and making sure that they're acknowledged and supported too.
1: How is this rolling out? What's the process and where and when? How is it all happening?
0: Yes, great. So the important information. So this is aimed at primary care, allied health, mental health professionals who support someone experiencing mental health concerns. So that could be GPs, psychologists, nurses. The list is very long, but you get the point. But really, it's anyone working in a health setting where they're supporting people's mental health. So the training is free, available online through Every Minds Family, Friends and Carers program, which is Minds Together. So you can access that at mindstogether.org.au, or otherwise New South Wales-based health professionals can also access the training through the Mental Health Professional Online Development Portal. What a mouthful, MHPOD, it's also known as.
1: Okay, great. So that is available now for anyone in our area who might be interested in going through it. Is there any kind of plan for formal rollout, or is it really just a matter of these health professionals opting in if this is, you know, their interest and something they want to do?
0: Yeah, so we are live now. It's available. It's free. It only takes around 60 to 90 minutes if completed in one setting. But we're also going to be doing a lot of promotion and implementation work about this, like what we're doing here today, to really spread the word that this is available. We hear loud and clear that this is needed. And so now our job is to get this training in the hands of health professionals to improve outcomes.
1: Oh, well, I hope it really supports people in our area going through mental health issues, but also the people around them. I hope that everybody feels the benefit of that. Tina, thanks very much for telling me about it.
0: Fantastic. Thank you.
1: That's Tina Fox from Every Mind, running that training for health professionals to be able to better incorporate carers, family and friends of people that they may be treating for mental health issues, better incorporate them in the treatment and recovery of that person, but also better support the carers. Couple of benefits in there among it all. 0487 99 1233. If you've got something you'd like to add to that, we would be interested to hear from you. Nelson Bay Road is closed in both directions. At Fullerton Cove Road, there was a crash there earlier on this afternoon. You're being diverted along Fullerton Cove Road this afternoon to get around that. It'll take a little bit of extra time, I imagine, though, to get through on that diversion. We'll have more from the Transport Management Centre for you after 3:30. Keep an ear out for that. And we are getting to the bottom of a duck mystery this afternoon. When the stacks came down at Liddell Power Station this morning, through the use of explosives, a few big kabooms, why didn't the ducks on Lake Liddell even flinch? They couldn't have cared less. Makes me wonder if they're not very bright. Or if they are very bright and they knew not to be worried, what's going on with the ducks? You better believe I've asked.

An expert to weigh in. Stay with me. We will duck dive into that in a couple of minutes from now. Here's James Rain. Motors Too Fast, 19 past 4.

0: That's James Rain, Motors Too Fast. 23 past 4, 12:33 drive. I'm Jenny Marchant. Now imagine you're just a duck. You're going about your regular day. You're floating about serenely on Lake Liddell near Muswellbrook, and then all of a sudden this happens. Explosives stuffed strategically into two massive towers alongside the lake detonate, and those stacks spectacularly fall, all planned, of course, and done to precision in the demolition of the stacks at Liddell Power Station. But tell me why the ducks I could see on Lake Liddell in the live-streamed vision of that detonation, why they didn't even flinch. We were all talking about it in the office. Those ducks didn't know what was coming. In the end, it looked like they couldn't have cared less. We were watching them going, oh, those ducks, they're going to freak out when this happens. No, they didn't. They didn't care. Are they oblivious? Are they not very bright? Or are they incredibly bright and therefore not worried? We needed an expert to weigh in. Mick Roderick is back to help us out from the Hunter Bird Observers Club. Hi, Mick.
1: Hi, Jen. How are you?
0: Good. 2 days in a row. You're a glutton for punishment, but thanks for being here. I sent you the live stream of this demolition today, and you weren't really surprised that these ducks weren't bothered by the explosion going on around them. Why?
1: No. In fact, I found it hilarious. I laughed out loud when I watched it. So there's actually a very simple explanation, and this is all part of your, you know, your midlife birding adventures that we've been talking about.
0: It is
1: about.
0: A journey, yes.
1: So they're not ducks.
0: Oh.
1: In fact, I watched snippets. I mean, I didn't watch the whole 45 minutes or whatever to the lead up, but I sort of flicked through and I didn't see a single duck in the entire lead up. I saw a swan float past, but those dark birds that you see in the foreground, the ones that we're talking about, they're actually called coots. So coots are superficially like ducks, but they're not closely related. It's one of those, you know, amazing things of evolution that things can evolve to look similar and behave similarly, but they're actually from a very different lineage. So coots are from a family called Gruidae, and Gruidae are basically things like, people might be familiar with moorhens and swamp hens.
0: Yes.
1: Like, yeah, the swamp hens you see walking around the edges of reeds. So a coot is similar to a swamp hen. In fact, another bird that people are probably familiar with are brolgers. Brolgers are a type of crane. Now, cranes are in the family Gruidae. They are more closely related to coots than ducks. So they look like ducks, but they're not ducks. And the thing about coots is that they have very short, rounded wings, and they're very reticent to take off from the water, as is evident from that video. And, you know, I've seen peregrine falcons and raptors floating or flying over wetlands, and all the ducks, they're gone. The ducks just take off. Sometimes I think ducks are used to being shot at.
0: Maybe.
1: So the ducks are quite flighty, but the coots, they'll just sort of swim around to evade the predator, and they'll huddle together because they're often in a large group. And I know that you said they didn't flinch, but the one thing that the coots did in the video is they all start swimming in the one direction. It's like, oh, let's get towards shore.
0: And that's So they
1: did react, but, you know, still, they didn't take off.
0: They looked pretty chilled out about it. I didn't see flapping of wings, a commotion, nothing like that. Okay, so we better do something here reaction. They're just calm. They turn towards the shore and decide they're going to get to land and then take off maybe?
1: No, they won't take off.
0: They won't?
1: They are hardwired. And there are other birds like this. In fact, there is a species of duck called a musk duck. Now, musk ducks are very solitary birds, and they live on big open water bodies like Lake Liddell and Grahamstown Dam, those sorts of places. They also don't fly. They are from an ancient lineage of ducks where the feet are set way back on their bodies, and it's awkward for them to fly and get out of the water.
0: Oh, they don't fly at all.
1: They will, but mostly at night. So a lot of wetland birds, they obviously, when things dry up, they need to move. But generally speaking, when wetland birds go from A to B, they'll do it at night time.
0: Mm-hmm. Okay.
1: But to evade an exploding power station chimneys, the coots, basically, in that video, you can see they're paddling for the vegetation. They're literally just going to hide. They won't fly. It's so innate in their evolution to just stay on the water. They actually... I suspect that they think that if they take flight, they're going to get swallowed up or something.
0: Right.
1: They feel safer on the water.
0: They're safer on the water. Yeah. I've learned a lot. Not ducks, and definitely did react, even if to those of us who were watching, it appeared that they were just like, what kind of explosion is that? I'm not bothered. Okay. Clever coots.
1: I have to admit, like their reaction isn't stark. They literally are just sort of like, having a bit of a paddle towards the shore. I think, personally, I think it's a

0: a pretty high risk strategy. If I was a bird around that, and I had any sorts of wings, I'd be taking off. But
1: Well, thank you for doing some myth busting for us this afternoon, Mick. It's been lovely to talk about it.
0: My pleasure. Thanks, Jen.
1: Thanks, Mick Roderick there from Hunter Bird Observers Club. The ducks that I was talking about on Lake Liddell, not ducks, water birds, there's a difference. Coots, they do not want to take off. That is not their vibe, but they just kind of, move to an area where they might feel a little safer. There was no commotion. They weren't, get me out of here. Those two big chimneys are about to come down, or there's explosions rocking. So look, no coots injured, no wildlife injured, certainly. And they knew what they were doing. Cool, calm and collected coots. Be like a coot, apparently, is the message I need to take from this. Ben Clifford is here from the ABC Newcastle newsroom. Hello, Ben.
2: Hello, Jenny. Making news this hour. Police have returned to Yunta in South Australia's far north as part of their investigation into the disappearance of four-year-old boy Gus Lamont. The boy went missing from his family's Oak Park property in September last year. Police say recent heavy rains at the property may provide opportunities to uncover fresh evidence. The US Secretary of State says reaching a peace deal with Iran will take a few days, despite renewed American attacks on the country. The US military says its forces have attacked Iranian missile launch sites and boats that it says were attempting to place mines, despite an ongoing ceasefire. As investigations continue into a fatal accident at Sandgate, police are urging anyone with information and footage to come forward. A pedestrian died yesterday after being hit by a truck on Maitland Road just after 9 a.m. Police say anyone who may have been in the area at the time or has dashcam or CCTV footage is urged to contact Crime Stoppers. And four anti-coal protesters are challenging charges stemming from a protest in Newcastle Harbour in 2024. The two-day trial, which started today, relates to the people's blockade by activist group Rising Tide at Horseshoe Beach. The defence, representing the protesters, told the court it intends to challenge the directions given by police at the time, arguing they were not reasonable. Hunter News on the way at 5 o'clock.
1: Looking forward to it. Thank you, Ben. Ben Clifford there from the newsroom. Jay on the text line wonders if the ducks were, well, as we now know, water birds, if they were deaf and just didn't hear what was going on around them. Pretty hard to miss seeing it. I mean, I don't know what water bird vision is like, Jay. Kimbo said, Kimbo's quoting Looney Tunes at me. Rabbit season, duck season. Thank you, Kimbo. A bit of a blast from the past there. It's 28 to 5 now.
3: Traffic.
1: Bronwyn Martin's here from the TMC. Hi, Bron.
4: Hello, Jenny. At Fern Bay, Nelson Bay Road still closed in both directions due to that multi-vehicle crash. So avoid that area if you can. If you are already there, you will be diverted into Fullerton Cove Road, and the traffic fairly heavy at that area. So if you are there, just follow the directions of the traffic crews and the emergency services on site. They are in the process of trying to clear that crash, loading up a couple of the vehicles on the tow trucks now. Still seeing some fairly heavy traffic through Tomago along Tomago Road, also down the Pacific Highway across Hexham Bridge and onto the New England Highway through Taro. The M1 is looking clear, though, between Beresfield and Morisset. To the public transport, trains on the Central Coast and Newcastle line pretty much to time. A couple of the Hunter line trains around 5 minutes late. You can also check the latest using a transport app or transportnsw.info. And the traffic information is at livetraffic.com.
1: Thank you very much. Bronwyn Martin there from the TMC. We'll check in with Bron again in an hour from now. I'll keep an eye on that situation, though. Fullerton Cove, Fern Bay, Nelson Bay Road, where the road is closed in both directions. Diversions in place getting you around that on Fullerton Cove Road. If I were you and I was heading for a flight at Williamtown,

I reckon I'd give myself some extra travel time there. Now, we are expecting more showers, ramping up into the possibility of heavy rain that could lead to flash flooding over the next few days. There's quite a bit of wet stuff coming. Exactly where it lands and exactly what kind of volumes, well, it's obviously hard to predict. But you will be hearing from the Bureau of Meteorology at about 10 to 5. Tom Saunders is off today. Bureau of Meteorology, though, standing in, and it's going to let you know exactly how this might play out over the next few days. I can let you know that the Bureau has given you a little heads up, an initial flood watch. That's just your heads up that we could see some minor flooding in some of our catchments like the Goulburn and Upper Hunter Rivers, the Wollumbine Brook and Lower Hunter River, Paterson and Williams Rivers. We could see some minor flooding pop up over the next few days there, depending on how much we get and where it falls. But I'll have more for you on that before five. Now, how do we look after the mental health of new parents? We know, of course, that new mums can be really vulnerable, depression and the issues that can come in those early days of parenthood. There is a call for dads to get routine mental health screenings. What do you think about that? That call has been backed today by Dan Repicoli, the federal member for Hunter. He's also the special envoy for men's health. It's in response to some findings from a recent report by the Movember Institute that's looked at how the transition to fatherhood affects Australian men. So we'll jump a little deeper into what they've found, what some of the impacts are on Australian men and what they think could be done about it, apparently with the support of Dan Repicoli. So more on that to come in the next couple of minutes. You're welcome to join in the conversation on that or whatever else it is that's on your mind this afternoon. 0487 99 1233. That's the line to text me. Here's Peter Blakely. Crying in the Chapel, 25 to 5.

0: That's Peter Blakely. Crying in the chapel. It's about 20 to 5.
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4: Great to be with you. My name's Jenny Marchant. Now, becoming a parent, undeniably life-changing. And there are so many beautiful things about it. It can also, let's not sugarcoat it, it can be really tough. It's something the Movember Institute of Men's Health has been looking into, specifically the transition to fatherhood. They've surveyed around 1,200 Australian fathers with young children, and its findings have today prompted Dan Repicoli, the federal member for Hunter and special envoy for men's health, to back their calls to introduce routine mental health screening for new dads. Now, Michael Wilson is a research fellow at Movember Institute of Men's Health to tell you more about what that might involve. Michael, good afternoon.
5: Good afternoon. Thanks for having me, Jenny.
4: It's a pleasure. Tell me a bit about what you found out from these Australian dads that led you to this conclusion that we need these routine mental health screenings.
5: Sure. Yeah, so as you said, we surveyed around 1,200 Australian dads of kids under 10, and what we found was that essentially, the transition to fatherhood is one of profound learning and meaning and growth. You know, we found that around 70% of dads tell their kids they love them more than their own fathers said it to them. So, wow. You know, these dads are really reckoning with a kind of a new model of fatherhood and a new model of masculinity, while also, you know, the majority of which are experiencing some pretty significant health challenges alongside becoming a new dad. And so we found that around 1 in 5 said they became more socially isolated or lonely on becoming a dad, and around 1 in 4 said that their physical and mental health were only poor or fair in the first 12 months of becoming a dad. So, you know, this is really highlighting a really key time of risk, but also of opportunity with regard to better engaging men in the health system at a time in which, you know, they are more motivated to support their own health for the betterment of their family.
4: Right.
5: And so, you know, as you mentioned earlier, what we're calling for is essentially some sort of routine check-in of the health of new dads to make sure that, you know, they're navigating this transition well and they're actually, you know, being the new dads that they want to be. And so, yeah, we're really grateful to Dan Repicoli and Jed Carney and a bunch of other MPs that, you know, showed up today in Canberra to show their support for this report. And, yeah, we're just really excited to see where it'll go.
4: What would routine mental health screening for dads involve? How do you think that could actually play out?
5: Yeah, there's lots of different options and we're kind of working through all that at the moment. There's talk of, you know, potentially a new Medicare item if it was at the federal level. There's talk of, you know, doing it potentially through child and family services at the state level, through essentially embedding a dad's practitioner, like someone who's, you know, there to advocate for dad's health and whose responsibility and job it is essentially to do this screening. Because the reality is that, you know, midwives, maternal child health nurses, you know, their focus is rightly on mum and bub, and we're not trying to, you know, we're not advocating for taking any resources away from that. Mm. So I think, you know, the best possible model might be to introduce a new practitioner whose role is solely focused on dad. And we know that, you know, yes, that might be expensive, but in the long run, it's going to be a pretty significant return on investment. Because if we can, you know, identify men that are potentially struggling early and connect them to the supports they need, then chances are they're less likely to present, you know, to services in crisis down the line. So it's really about early intervention, suicide prevention, violence prevention, all of these different areas kind of cut across this issue, and it just feels like such an opportune time to really mobilise a health system response.
4: Mm. Michael, I guess it might also be a time where the relationship, you know, is changing a little bit between the mum and the dad here, the new parents, and also where the man in this situation might have, you know, been very much working with the mum in his life for well-being and support. Her whole life has changed also. She's now torn in all kinds of directions. So, you know, there's a whole lot of complicated dynamics here.
5: There really is. And one of the things we found as well is that, you know, dads really identified that when they were struggling emotionally, they noticed how it potentially affected their partner and children. And so, you know, what this really calls for is treating the family as a kind of interconnected system of interdependent parts and not kind of isolated individuals. And I think, you know, for too long our health system has

0: kind of been working in it at an isolated individual type level where we only focus on the needs of one, you know, person at a time, which, you know, to an extent is understandable, but I think there's much more to be done in terms of understanding how these different parts of the family system interconnect and relate to one another, because we know that, you know, there's a clear associations, you know, between the mental health of new dads with the mental health of new mums. Like, it's, these aren't isolated issues. And so, you know, what we're advocating for in Movember as a men's health organization is really better, healthier men means a healthier world. So getting dad to do well means that the rest of the family will benefit in turn.
1: Interested to hear what you think on 0487 99 12 33. Maybe you've got some personal experiences that you'd like to add into the mix here this afternoon on 1233 Drive. You're hearing from Michael Wilson, a research fellow at the Movember Institute of Men's Health. Michael, one in four fathers, you said, rated their physical or mental health as poor or fair in the first year of fatherhood. What do you think is happening there? What are some of the issues that can lead to that?
0: Yeah, well, we asked the new dads, we surveyed that exact question. Like, we kind of asked them to rate their health at that time, but then also asked them, you know, with an open text, you know, what were the things that were going on for you? What were the factors that actually affected your health at that time? And it might not be surprising to people listening, but sleep deprivation was the main factor and everything else seemed to kind of snowball from there. So, you know, when these new dads were, and this is, you know, not something that's unique to new dads by any means. We know that, you know, mums experience this as well. But yeah, essentially when sleep was lost, then everything else snowballed in terms of less motivation to put into exercise, less motivation to put into eating well. And so all of that kind of interacted together to produce both the physical and mental health impacts that these guys experienced. And as I said earlier, this is also a time when, you know, these new dads we surveyed are feeling more pressure to provide financially for their family. So there's this interesting kind of dynamic where they might be experiencing some really significant challenges, but they're not necessarily wanting to put their hand up for support because they feel like their role is, you know, needing to be the provider, the protector, the familial kind of rock at a time when, you know, a lot of dads are actually struggling but don't feel like they're entitled to put up their hand for support. So, lots that needs to change.
1: And, Michael, just for those listening who are thinking, well, you know, what could this achieve, are there some good programs, interventions, to use a jargony kind of term, are there some good things out there to help dads who might be in that position?
0: Absolutely, yeah. There's so many. Part of our call, you know, for government support is to invest more essentially in grassroots community programs for new dads, you know, things like Dad's Group, Dad Fit, Dad Booster, all of these type of interventions that do amazing work, you know, in local communities with dads with lived experience, kind of working with each other to support one another. And so, yeah, there is amazing support out there. It's just, unfortunately, at the moment, there's probably not enough of it. So, yeah, we're really calling for the kind of scaling up and more investment in these community programs that we know are having a really amazing impact with dads.
1: Michael, thanks for telling me about it. Sounds like you got a good reception from MPs and we'll see what comes of it. Thanks very much.
0: No worries. Thanks for having me.
1: It's been a pleasure. Thanks. Michael Wilson there, research fellow at the Movember Institute of Men's Health. They're saying this is not to take away from the experiences of mothers and the difficulties that they go through. It's additional. Why not provide extra help for dads? Introduce routine mental health screening for new dads, maybe a new Medicare item, maybe a new position or somebody that would make that happen. What do you think? Would that be really useful? Maybe you think back to your early days as a parent and I wonder if that's something that would have helped you. 0487 99 12 33. If you want to send me a text, if it's something you're struggling with right now and you feel like you need some support, reach out to some of those services that Michael mentioned. Your GP is a great place to start. If you need crisis support, of course, Lifeline is there 24 hours a day, 13, 11, 14. But becoming a new parent can be really lonely. Tough. Get that support if you need it. Michael mentioning the sleep deprivation issue there and how everything can kind of snowball. I remember my first time around thinking, and it was no easier really the second time around, but the first time around is just that big adjustment, right? The first child, thinking, I've been tired before. Like, this is, yeah, I've been tired before. I've been sleep deprived before, but this is next level. It felt like there was no reprieve. There was no, it's the weekend now, I'll sleep in. And I remember feeling that when I had my first one, of thinking, but tomorrow's Saturday.

Can the baby, you know, give me the weekend to recover here? No, they don't, do they? Anyway, it is a tough time. If you need some support, please reach out. Have conversations with people around you who can support you and help you. Mum, dad, grandparent, whatever it may be. 11 to 5 now on 1233 ABC Newcastle. There is, by all accounts, plenty of wet stuff on the way. Showers tending into rain that could be heavy. There could be thunderstorms that could bring flash flooding. We could see some minor flooding of some of our river systems over the next few days. We'll try and dig a little deeper into exactly what that forecast is saying and what might come down where in a couple of minutes from now. The Bureau of Meteorology. I'm going to fill you in on what they're seeing for the days ahead. Here's Cyndi Lauper. Girls just want to have fun.

0: That's Cyndi Lauper. Girls just want to have fun.
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4: This is 12:33 ABC Newcastle.
0: It's 6 to 5 now. Hey, Matt, thank you so much for your text. Matt has texted in from Lake Macquarie, was listening to that conversation with Movember around calls for routine mental health screening for dads, and says, that's a great idea for supporting men and new dads. Matt says, I struggled really badly. And in Matt's words, he says, we tend to lash out a lot more, express ourselves in different ways. Matt says, I connected with a male counsellor and it was the best thing I ever did. You say, we've got to help each other out and it's totally fine to speak up as a man. Matt says, to say I need help, it actually means you're a stronger man than most. Gosh, Matt, thank you very much for texting in. I appreciate it. Hope you are enjoying life as a dad. 0487 99 1233 is the number to get in touch with me.
4: Weather.
0: A wet couple of days on the way. Afreen Hussain is here, Senior Meteorologist at the Bureau of Meteorology. Hi again, Afreen.
5: Hi, Jenny. How are you?
0: Good, thank you. Now, that forecast hasn't changed much since we spoke yesterday, except maybe reminding us just how wet it could be for a couple of days.
5: Yeah, that's right. We're expecting that widespread rain to continue for the rest of this week. With the focus for the Newcastle area over the next few days, the focus will generally be on Thursday and Friday, with some moderate to heavy falls possible on those days. So, yeah, a wet couple of days coming up.
0: Yeah, so today, well, I can only speak for Newcastle where I've been, but today hasn't really been that wet, a bit gloomy. But we're yet to see this really move in. Is that the situation?
5: Yeah, that's right. So the system is a broad area of low pressure that's across the state, bringing some widespread rain. So over the next few days, as that system kind of moves to the east, we see that rainfall pick up in the Hunter region. So yeah, Thursday and Friday will probably be where you'll see most of that rainfall. So we do have a flood watch current as well for some possible minor flooding that may develop later in the week for the Hunter region.
0: What kind of totals are we expecting, Afreen? What are you thinking we could see over the next few days?
5: Yeah, so widespread daily totals, we're looking around the 20 to 40 millimetre range, but with any thunderstorm activity or slow-moving rain, we could see that bump up a little bit higher around the 70 to 80 millimetre range if where we do see

0: as thunderstorms develop.
1: So is that 20 to 40 could be tomorrow, Thursday and Friday on each of those days? We could see that amount, maybe more?
0: Yeah, that's correct.
1: Right, so by the end of the week, by the time we hit the weekend, we're talking about the potential for some quite serious totals. And does that take in the entire Hunter Valley up into the Upper Hunter as well, Afreen?
0: Yes, it does. It's quite broad across New South Wales, actually. It's pretty much the northeast quarter of the state where we're seeing those widespread totals. So, yeah, it's a pretty broad system that we're seeing this week.
1: Okay. Now, the flood watch that the Bureau's put out, that's really just your heads up that we could see some minor flooding in some of our catchments and, I guess, advice to keep an ear out over the coming days?
0: Yes, exactly so. The main risk we're looking at is the Thursday night into a Friday, but it will just depend on where we see those heavier falls over the next few days. So, yeah, just a heads up that to keep an eye on that if you're interested.
1: Okay. Afreen, thank you very much. We are very much interested and we'll stay in touch. Thank you.
0: No worries. Thanks, Jenny.
1: Thanks. Afreen Hussain there, meteorologist from the Bureau of Meteorology, with plenty of rain on the way. Now, after the 5 o'clock news, more than half a century of coal-fired history has come crashing down in the Upper Hunter. Liddell Power Station's 170-metre tall chimneys were demolished today. In the next little while, you'll hear from a local worker who watched them come down. Will reflect on the legacy it leaves behind. Hope you can stay with me for that here on 1233 Drive. Here's Harry Nilsson. Everybody's talking. Nelson Bay Road closed at Fern Bay Fullerton Cove. Both directions, you're being diverted along Fullerton Cove Road. I don't

0: Harry Nilsson. Everybody's talking. Your 5 o'clock news. It's not too far away now. Keep an ear out for your local team to update you on the day's events. Nelson Bay Road closed. Fern Bay, Fullerton Cove area. In both directions, diversions down Fullerton Cove Road.
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4: ABC News. Good afternoon. I'm Ben Clifford. A flight the ABC understands is carrying women and children linked to Islamic State has touched down at Melbourne Airport. They left the Al-Roj camp in northern Syria last week and are understood to have boarded a flight from Qatar. The group is believed to include two so-called ISIS brides and seven of their children. A second group are expected to arrive in Sydney later tonight. The federal government has stressed it provided no assistance to the women to return to Australia. Aid agency Save the Children says Australia must prioritise the group's safety. Chief Executive Matt Tinkler says the political debate surrounding the children's future in Australia has been deeply disappointing.
5: And I know when I visited these children in the camps in 2022, that's what they wanted. They just wanted to come home.

0: home, sleep in a bed, not in a tent, and have the opportunity to have a life that most kids would take for granted here in Australia.
1: Two men have been arrested as part of an investigation into the movements of Pohanka killer Desi Freeman, who was on the run for over 200 days. Erin Somerville reports.
2: A 48-year-old and 45-year-old were arrested this morning at two separate locations in northeast Victoria. Desi Freeman fatally shot two police officers at Pohanka in August last year as they attempted to arrest him over alleged child sex allegations. Freeman was shot dead by police at Thullagalong in March. The pair will now be interviewed by police and the investigation remains ongoing. Police arrested a man and woman last month in connection to Freeman movements, but they were released without charge.
1: After misty rain and fog this morning, demolition of two smokestacks at a former Hunter Valley power station went off without a hitch. Carly Cook has the details.
3: Explosives were used to bring down two 170-metre-tall cement chimneys at the former Liddell Power Station at about 11 this morning. The stacks have been part of the landscape for more than 50 years, and former workers and locals were kept at a safe distance as they watched them come down. AGL's General Manager of Transition, Brad Williams, says this is the start of a new future for the site.
4: The demolition works does open up opportunities to reuse, repurpose the site, and for AGL that's an integrated industrial energy hub.
3: A 500 megawatt battery at the site is due to begin operating next month.
1: The Premier says falling power prices for homes and businesses is confirmation the state government's energy strategy is working. The Australian Energy Regulator says electricity costs will fall by as much as $1,300 a year from July, thanks to greater amounts of renewable energy coming online, backed up by battery storage. Chris Minns says critics from the left and right have attacked the government's renewable energy strategy, but falling prices are proof it's effective.
5: We know that we've got a narrow path when it comes to renewable energy investment. We don't want to crow about every bit of good news, but I do think it's important to show this is an important way station on the road to this transition.
1: Four anti-coal protesters are challenging charges stemming from a protest in Newcastle Harbour in 2024. James Parris reports.
6: The two-day trial relates to the 2024 People's Blockade by activist group Rising Tide at Horseshoe Beach. The court heard almost 160 people were charged during the four-day protest against coal operations. Robert Goodzell, Megan Quinn, Felicity Forth and Christopher McClurkin all appeared before Newcastle local court today, each pleading not guilty to one count of not complying with direction from an officer. The defence told the court it intends to challenge that the direction given by officers to the activists was reasonable. Meanwhile, the prosecution will be relying on three police officers' testimony to prove the validity of the directions given to the protesters.
1: To sport, Newcastle Knights coach Justin Holbrook has named the same starting side that defeated the Titans in the club's last outing for this weekend's home clash with Parramatta. Origin players Kalen Ponga, Dylan Lucas and Jacob Saifiti have been named, but will be assessed after tomorrow's opening State of Origin game. Fletcher Sharp will again partner Greg Marzu on the left edge, with Bradman Best still sidelined with injury. Meanwhile, Newcastle is on track to sell out another sporting event when the Matildas take on Mexico next month. About 1,000 tickets remain for the clash at Hunter Stadium on June the 6th. Earlier this month, fans packed out the stadium for Jets A-League semi-final clash with Sydney FC. The Newcastle Knights game against the Parramatta Eels this weekend is also sold out. ABC News.
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9: Afternoon. Gosh, it's dark this time of night, isn't it? Catches me by surprise nearly every night round about this time of year. 5 past 5, though. Hey, how close are you to your work colleagues? How much of a part of your life is your work and the place where you spend those working hours? As the stacks came down at Liddell today, there was a lot of reminiscing going on from former workers of the power station. In a couple of moments, you'll find out how it felt to some of them to see that spectacular controlled explosion and demolition of the chimneys today. If you haven't seen it yet, maybe you've been at work for the last couple of hours. It happened just before 11, about a minute to 11. Head to our website or Facebook page if you would like to see how it went down. And is your power bill about to get cheaper?

0: Gosh, it'd be nice, wouldn't it? I mean, there's not a lot that's getting cheaper right now, but fingers crossed, is your power bill going to go down? There's some news out today that might have you keen to find out more. You heard about it just there in the news. Some announcements made overnight our time about the default market offer. What does it all mean? What does it mean for your power bill? We'll jump into that at about 20 past five. Hope you can stay with me for it. Tuesday evenings, too, after 5:30, we love to talk music and we play great music, we talk about great music. Tonight's music theme, courtesy of Anthony Scully, is all around dancing, specifically disco. So start thinking the disco tunes that would always get you out on the dance floor. That is what we're looking for this afternoon. So think it over. You can start calling or texting in with your song suggestions. We want to play as many of them as possible for you after 5:30. So the disco dance floor fillers, what is your nomination in that category? 0487 99 1233 if you want to text me. Now, how are you getting on if you're travelling to or from Williamtown around that Nelson Bay Road area? We've got Nelson Bay Road closed in both directions between kind of Fern Bay and Cabbage Tree Road almost by the looks of the map. But the good news is you are able to get around on the diversion. Fullerton Cove Road is taking you around the crash site. So you can get around. I imagine it's taking you a bit longer than usual. If you've used that diversion this afternoon and you're able to fill us in on how much extra time it takes, how that diversion is coping under extra load, 1300 33 1233 to call or text me 0487 99 1233. Nelson Bay Road closed in both directions at Fullerton Cove Road area, Fern Bay, and traffic not getting through on either direction, but diversions are in place.
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0: Did you watch the Liddell Power Station's big 170-metre tall chimneys come down this morning? The detonation took place just before 11 o'clock this morning. Now, here's how it went down on the radio, almost catching Niamh Owens and Amelia Bernasconi by surprise.
5: Millie, thanks for being on standby there for us this morning.
6: Thanks,
5: thank you,
6: Niamh,
5: for sharing the experience with us.
6: Oh, my gosh. Niamh. Oh, my gosh. Are you still hearing this?
5: I sure am. The explosions there at the Liddell Power Station chimney stack site just outside of Muswellbrook.
0: Very convenient of those who were doing the controlled explosion. They snuck it in the seconds before Niamh had to go to the 11 o'clock news this morning, and Amelia was able to bring it to you live here on the radio. What a moment. But it was more than 50 years of history coming down, marking the end of an era in the Upper Hunter as those stacks at Liddell Power Station came down. They are no more. Someone who was watching along was Sue Markham, a former worker at Liddell. Sue, good afternoon.
7: Good afternoon, Jenny.
0: How was it for you watching those stacks come down today?
7: I think for all of us it was a bit sad. It wasn't just a heap of concrete hitting the ground. It was sort of the end of an era.
0: Yeah. Do you mind, you know, for those of us who don't have personal experiences working there as you did, what makes it more than your standard demolition? What makes this a bit emotional for you?
7: I think Liddell Power Station has always had a reputation that it represents family. It wasn't a place that you just went to work at. You really enjoyed working there. You met many good friends. And we always enjoyed going to work. And, you know, that's rare in this current sort of space. But, yeah, and the friends that we've made are lifelong. Like, we all sat around today at the RSL Club and reminisced over the good times that we actually did have at Liddell.
0: You are so lucky to have had that, Sue. It is a rare thing.

0: to feel that wonderful connection with the people that you work with. Tell me a little bit more about being at the RSL this morning. What was the atmosphere like?
1: Yeah, it was really good. Everyone was enjoying themselves, catching up with people we haven't seen for quite a while. But when you see them, it's just like old times.
0: Yeah.
1: That's how close the unity was at Liddell. Like, it didn't matter whether you worked in the office, you worked in the control room. Everyone sort of knew each other's face, and you can always see them down the street and have a chat. You know, it's part of the community, really.
0: The detonation this morning took a little bit longer. We kind of heard maybe around 9:30, then it was maybe around 10, then maybe around 10:30. In the end, it was practically 11. Was there a feeling of anticipation or impatience? What was that like while you were waiting for it to happen?
1: I think everyone had their cameras out to video the screens, and we had to take account of that a couple of times because it kept being put back. But Liddell always worked on its own time frame, I guess.
0: Yeah, well, you know, pumping out electricity for many more years than some might have expected to is certainly part of it. What was your work at Liddell, Sue? What did you do?
1: I worked in the cleaning section, so it was called GSF Workshop. We looked after like anything from cleaning bathrooms and meal rooms to cleaning the turbines and the turbine floor.
0: Wow.
1: Through to looking after the conveyor belts, basically. So if the conveyor belts weren't clean underneath, they blocked up, we had to make sure they kept running, because without coal running into the power station, the unit could trip.
0: Yeah, that is some seriously varied cleaning work, Sue. That's the full range. Impressive stuff. Were there many women on site during your time there?
1: Yes, there was. Yeah. So probably, I'd say probably 50-50 in the cleaning section.
0: Yeah, great.
1: It was good.
0: A good place to be. You've moved on to other work now, Sue, but you did have some time at Bayswater, is that right, across the road there?
1: No, I never went to Bayswater.
0: Ah.
1: I always wanted to stay at Liddell.
0: Okay.
1: I ended up looking after all the fire equipment at Liddell before I left.
0: Gosh.
1: Which, you know, you can imagine how many fire extinguishers are in a place that big.
0: Yes, there's going to be a lot of fire extinguishers in there. Wow. How do you think it'll feel driving up and down the highway now, Sue, and things looking so different just from the road?
1: Yeah, look, I've driven up that highway for as long as I can remember, and the stacks have always been there. So when I go to Maitland on Thursday, it's going to be quite a different experience. Like,
0: yeah.
1: I drove up the highway yesterday and I had a look at them for the last time.
0: Yeah, yeah. End of an era, yeah. Sue. Thanks for speaking to me about it today on a day of all kinds of emotions. It's been lovely to talk to you.
1: Okay, thank you very much.
0: It's been a pleasure. Thank you. Sue Markham there, former Liddell Power Station worker. You're welcome to share your experiences and thoughts if you have been involved along the years. 0487 99 1233 is the number if you'd like to get in touch. The site, of course, is moving into the next chapter with a focus on renewable energy. And while that's happening today, I think that's also been a chance for former workers to reflect on the past. ABC Upper Hunter's Amelia Bernasconi spoke to Margaret and David Channon about their connection at Liddell. They had this conversation just before the stacks came down.
2: Margaret, when did you start at Liddell?
3: 1978.
4: I started my apprenticeship in 1981.
2: We talk a lot about the friendships that were formed inside, the love stories as well. I'm going to go straight there. Tell us about when you both met and what you were doing at the time.
4: Well, it was about 1983 or 84, I think, when I first met Margaret. Mm-hmm. And that was, we were at a party one night and then, yeah, met at work and knew each other from work too, so.
3: David's an electrician, I was a trades assistant, and he had some girls that he worked with, and I was really quite, you know, close with them. And yes, long story short, Yes, we got married and had children. And our son Jackson still works at Bayswater. He worked at Liddell, now he works over at Bayswater Power Station.
2: What was it like in those earlier years when you were both working there? It sounds like there was such a community culture and, you know, the power station workers came together, or was it not quite?
3: Look, we had, we'll say this, and people will expect me to say this, it was the union. We were heavily, it was a heavily unionised site. We had a big community. There were golf days, cricket days, workshops, because you had a workshop and you really stuck with your workshop. Mm. So, you know, you might have 30 people working in a workshop. Some of the smaller ones might be 20 people working in a workshop. But there were, it was a big community, people coming from all over. You'd be working with someone and who'd say, I'm from so-and-so, you know, somewhere outside of New South Wales. Mm. And they were, and you just build up friendships. It was really good. It was one of the best places to ever work.
4: Because a lot of us came from outside the area because they were getting ready to man up Bayswater Power Station. So a lot of apprentices from outside the area, and we came down here and we lived in a hostel out of town that was put up, was owned by the Electricity Commission back in the day, and we were, it was there, and they're still friends with a lot of those people even now. We still keep in contact, and it was very, very family like that there too, and then with the power station as well.
2: And what about today? How are you feeling knowing that these stacks will come down in a few hours?
4: Oh, as Margaret said before earlier, it's going to be bittersweet. It's been a part of this, an iconic part of the skyline of this area. Everybody knows it. It's going to look totally different when I travel past her every day going to work and not seeing them there.
3: Not that we ever worked in the stacks themselves, but they were there. If you went to the store, you had to go past one of the stacks. If you came from the other end of the power station down to the shower block, you had to come past one of the stacks. So they were always there, just standing there in the background. And my dad actually poured concrete for BMG back in the day on one of those stacks. And he would tell us that story fondly, that I was working for another company at the time. And then Dad went on to get a job at the power station. Those things going, you know, there's a history there for a lot of people. A lot of people would have other stories to tell about those stacks. But it's not just the stacks, it's the whole place.
2: What do you think about the future of the site? I guess it's very different in terms of the coal-fired versus the renewable projects that are slated.
3: I'm hoping that the energy hub will come off. We need employment in our area. He's talking about them employing more people than they've ever employed at the power station, which will be interesting because we've had so many people work at the power station over the years. So I'm hoping the federal government has been listening to the feeds today from our Mayor Jeff Drayton. I hope it comes off. I really do.
4: Because Bayswater won't last forever either, so all of these sort of things, they need to be starting to develop to, so that there's going to be future employment for, you know, for our kids. And that there, that so they can still stay local and provide.
0: That's Margaret and David Channon met at work. Liddell, a big part of their story. Lovely to hear from them. They were speaking to Amelia Bernasconi. Before the stacks came down at Liddell, if you haven't seen it, it is spectacular. Go to our ABC Newcastle Facebook page or website and you'll see it there. Keep an eye on the ducks that we learned are not ducks. They are water birds in front of the stacks. They appear to not be at all bothered. We spoke to a bird observer earlier who let us know they are coots, and yeah, they don't get out of the water for anything. They're not moving. The kabooms, the explosions, not bothering the coots, except maybe to have them turn around and swim towards another area. Cool as cucumbers, they are. 5:19 now, 12:33, ABC Newcastle. You might have been hearing in the news today, energy bills are going down. What's happening? Who is going to feel the effect of this? Why are they coming down? By how much? When? We are going to drill down into it in the next couple of minutes here on 12:33 Drive. Here's Cheap Trick, Dream Police, 5:19.

0: Cream Police, Cheap Trick. What do you think about that hectic bit right before the end? I know it bothers some folks in our office. To which I say, you don't get the awesome payoff, the resolution where you get back into the great tune if you don't have that orchestral dung, da dung, da dung moment in the middle there. The drama of it. Do you love it? Does it get on your nerves? Cheap Trick. I think it stood the test of time. I think you'd have to say it's done well for them.
1: Saturday Breakfast with Scott Bevan.
2: I do a fair bit of research on the seahorses, and what I've found is that the octopus love to eat my seahorses. So I've kind of got a little bit of a love-hate relationship with octopus at the moment.
3: This is 12:33 ABC Newcastle.
0: Have you been hearing in the news today that power bills are going to be coming down? The Australian Energy Regulator has decided to cut the default market offer in several states, including ours. Here's a bit of what Penny Sharp, the New South Wales Minister for Energy, had to say about it at a press conference earlier on today.
4: We know that households and businesses across New South Wales are struggling with cost of living pressures. Energy bills are a key part of those pressures. Today we have some good news from the Australian Energy Regulator when it comes to electricity bills starting on the 1st of July. The default market offer, which is the offer that really sets the maximum cap for people who aren't on a market offer, has been released. And the good news is that prices are coming down.
0: Does that mean your bill's coming down? Is mine coming down? What's going on here? Alison Reeve is an energy expert, the Program Director of Energy and Climate Change at the Grattan Institute. Alison, good afternoon.
5: Hi, Jenny.
0: What does this mean for power bills? What's happening here?
5: So this very much depends on if you are on the default market offer or if you're on what's called a market offer. So it very much depends on what contract you have with your energy retailer. If you're on the default market offer, which is roughly around 10% of customers, then from the 1st of July, your electricity prices will go down. If you're on a market offer, this will sort of depend on what the conditions are in that particular offer. But what we often find is that market offers tend to track where the default market offer goes, because the same factors that affect whether the default market offer, which is kind of the plain vanilla version of electricity, if you like, the same factors affect that as affect retail offers. So what this could mean is that for some people, your bill might fall from the middle of the year onwards.
0: How would I know if I'm on the default market offer or on a retail or market offer?
5: You just need to look on your bill and see what the plan is called. Now, it won't also always be called default market offer, so you might then have to go to your retailer's website and see what they say that particular offer is. But, yeah, it really is just a matter of looking on your bill and seeing what it's called. I think on my bill it's called something like our the Saver Plan or something like that, but it's going to be different depending
0: on
5: who you're with.
0: All right. So, but regardless of that, so for that 10% or so of people in the default market offer, the price in New South Wales due to come down, I think I read about 7.7% from the start of July. For everyone else, though, you would expect, would you expect a similar kind of reduction?
5: Maybe. It's kind of hard to say, because it's hard to know, like, inside these retail businesses how they do their pricing. There's lots of different factors, sort of additional factors that they put into it. You know, sometimes it's kind of, one of the things that often happens is if you've been with the same retailer for a long time, you might be on quite an old offer, which means it may not be the best one for you. So one thing that you can do if you pull out your electricity bill, there will be information on the front that tells you whether you're on the best available offer that they've got or not. And so that's a really easy way to check whether you are paying more than maybe you should be.
0: Pays to check. Help us understand, Alison, some of the factors behind the energy regulator's decision to reduce the default market offer. What have we heard today about why they think that's a move that can be taken at this point?
5: So there's sort of two sets of costs that are pulling in different directions. So when we pay for our electricity, we don't just pay for the electricity that we use. We also pay for the poles and wires that deliver it to us. Now, the cost of those poles and wires, sort of somewhere usually around 40% of your bill is that's actually gone up quite a bit in this default market offer. But at the same time, the cost of the electricity itself, the wholesale price of electricity, has fallen by quite a lot. And then those two things, the way those have balanced out is that overall, lower bills for people who are on the default offer. some of the reasons why that's happened, with the price of electricity itself, we're seeing a lot more wind power come into the mix, and that has tended to be cheaper. We're also seeing more batteries being used and less use of gas to generate electricity. Gas is quite an expensive way to generate electricity, so if there's less of that in the mix, then overall you end up with lower prices.
0: How does the battery flatten out the price? Is it because we don't see the big peaks if there are batteries ready to step in when prices are high and supply is a little lower?
5: Yeah, that's exactly right. So what has been increasingly happening is that in sort of about the time of day that it is now, when the evening peak is starting, a lot of the energy that we're actually using during that time is coming from batteries who've been charging themselves up during the day when there's a lot of cheap, particularly renewable energy around, and particularly solar. And so the effect that that's having is actually flattening out the price during the day, and meaning that we're not seeing those very sort of high peak demand periods where you're paying a very high price.
0: The 1st of July also brings in the start of the Solar Sharer program, which also, as I understand, is only available to people on the default market offer, that 10%. But do you mind just refreshing us on what that is?
5: Yep. So the way the Solar Sharer will work is that so you can opt into this if you're on the default market offer. And if you opt in, you will have a period of 3 hours in the middle of the day. It's between 11 and 2 in New South Wales, where electricity will be free. You will pay a slightly higher price in the evenings, so that, you know, overall, if you do nothing to change how you use electricity, you shouldn't end up any worse off. But if you are able to shift some of your use to the middle of the day, so for example, by, you know, using a timer on something like a washing machine or a dishwasher so that it runs in the middle of the day, then you'll get free electricity at that point. There's a cap on how much you can have for free in the middle of the day, which I think is reasonable. Mm-hmm. But it's 24 kilowatt hours, right? That's actually a reasonable chunk of electricity. And so if you are able to shift some of your use from the evenings into the middle of the day, you should save money.
0: Okay. Change is coming. We will keep an eye out as 1st of July gets closer. Certainly sounds like it's worth people taking a look at how they're using energy, the plan that they're on, and what might pan out for them. Alison Reeve, thanks very much.
5: No worries. Thanks.
0: Alison Reeve there is the Program Director of Energy and Climate Change at the Grattan Institute. If you want to read more, it's a great article at ABC News Online. Now, in the next couple of minutes, I want you to

0: text me with your disco dance floor fillers. If you think of disco tunes that are going to make people dance, what comes to mind for you? We want to play as many of these as possible. Anthony Scully is going to be here with his recommendations shortly. What are yours? 0487 99 12 33. Disco dance floor fillers. We're going to be like John Travolta, Saturday Night Fever. Bring it on. Tuesday Night Fever. But first of all, Ben Clifford's here with the news headlines. Hello, Ben.
1: Good afternoon, Jenny. Making news this afternoon. A flight the ABC understands is carrying two women and seven of their children linked to Islamic State has touched down at Melbourne Airport. It's understood they arrived on a flight from Qatar after leaving the Al-Roj camp in northern Syria last week. A second group is soon expected to arrive in Sydney. New research suggests people in New South Wales are losing faith in the justice system's ability to respond to crime. A Bureau of Crime Statistics and Research survey of 2,000 adults found only 23% believe criminal cases are dealt with promptly. Confidence in police has also fallen significantly since 2019. After misty rain and fog this morning, demolition of two smokestacks at a former Hunter Valley power station went off without a hitch. Explosives were used to bring down two 170-metre-tall cement chimneys at the former Liddell power station at around 11 o'clock this morning. The stacks have been part of the landscape for more than 50 years, and former workers and locals were kept at a safe distance as they watched them come down. And the Bureau of Meteorology has issued a flood alert for parts of the Hunter and Upper Hunter for later this week. Heavy rain is expected to batter parts of New South Wales from late tomorrow afternoon. Minor flooding may develop from overnight Thursday into Friday along the Paterson and Williams Rivers and then along the Gloucester and Hunter Rivers as well as the Wollombi Brook from Friday. More news on the way in about half an hour.
0: Thank you very much. Ben Clifford there from the 12:33 newsroom. Kimbo, thank you very much. You say I'm a disco dag from way back. I love so many disco hits. Too many to mention here, but we will mention this one, Kimbo. I Feel Love, Donna Summer. Kimbo also says a fifth of Beethoven by Walter Murphy and The Hustle by Van McCoy. Kimbo, first cab off the rank with disco dance filler, dance floor fillers. What's your nomination? 0487 99 12 33.
2: Traffic.
0: Bronwyn Martins here from the TMC. 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
3: Hello, Jenny. At Cameron Park, one westbound lane of Newcastle Link Road is closed on the approach to Cameron Park Drive. There is a broken down car in the right lane. You'll need to get into the left lane to get past. Now, one of our traffic crews there, and there's also a tow truck that's arrived on site putting that car on the back of it. So hopefully it won't be too long before it is out of the way, but the traffic is fairly heavy behind it. At Mayfield West, there is another broken down car, this one on Turl Street on the approach to Industrial Drive. It's been moved to the centre median, so isn't blocking any of the lanes at the moment, but just take care through there. And at Fern Bay, all lanes of Nelson Bay Road have reopened after that multi-vehicle crash earlier this afternoon. Traffic all back to normal in that area, but still seeing some heavy traffic through Tomago down the Pacific Highway and along Tomago Road onto the New England Highway through Taro too. To the public transport, trains pretty much to time on the Central Coast and Newcastle Line and Hunter Line. You can also check the latest using a transport app or transportnsw.info, and for the traffic information head to lifetraffic.com.
0: Bron, I know you love music. How do you feel about disco?
3: Love it. Absolutely love it.
0: Got any favourites off the top of your head?
3: Oh, well, Donna Summer is a good one.
0: Yeah.
3: But you know the other good one for getting people up on the dance floor is Footloose.
0: Oh, Footloose. Now, yeah. Footloose Musical is in Newcastle right now. Actually, it might have wrapped up. We got to chat with one of the stars of that last week. But, yeah, Footloose, love it. Good dance floor filler.
3: Bit of Kenny Loggins.
0: Yeah. Thank you very much, Bron. Have a good evening.
3: Thank you. You too.
0: Thanks. Bronwyn Martin there from the Transport Management Centre. Things back to normal on Nelson Bay Road, which is good news after issues for much of the afternoon there. It's 25 to 6. Your disco dance floor fillers. What are they? 0487 99 12 33. I'm looking for the disco song that'll always get you up on the dance floor. Oh,

0: 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We're going to spend a bit of time in disco in the next half hour.
1: Weather.
0: Cloudy with a very high chance of showers. Maybe a thunderstorm this evening with dangerous surf conditions sticking around. Right now, Merry Wars on 18, Lake Macquarie and Scone it's 19, Cessnock, Nobby's, Singleton and Tocal on 20, Maitland and Williamtown 21 right now. Now, rain is on the way. If washing wasn't already a big problem at your house, it will be, I reckon, by the end of the week. So tomorrow, very high chance of showers through the afternoon and evening. Could bring a thunderstorm that could be severe. Heavy rain could lead to flash flooding. That's for tomorrow, Wednesday. Thursday, the same story. Very high chance of rain, maybe a thunderstorm. Heavy rain could lead to flash flooding. Friday, chance of a thunderstorm near the coast in the morning. Still the very high chance of rain. By Saturday, high chance of showers along the coastal fringe and medium chance elsewhere. So it feels like by Saturday we'll be through the worst of it. But the Bureau told me in the last hour that we could have 20 to 40 millimetres on each day, tomorrow, Thursday and Friday. And if you find yourself under thunderstorms, well, you could see 70 to 80 millimetres on some of those days. So plenty of it to come. With that, you might have heard Ben Clifford say in the heads that we have a flood watch for the Hunter. That's your heads up that depending on how much comes and where it lands, we could see some minor flooding around the Manning and Gloucester Rivers, Goulburn and Upper Hunter Rivers, Wallumbi Brook, Lower Hunter River and the Patterson and Williams Rivers. So please keep that in mind. The SES, meanwhile, has just put out its own kind of heads up for you in areas like Patterson and surrounds, Dungog and surrounds, Clarencetown and Seam, just to stay informed. Is their advice. Keep an ear on the ABC, check the Bureau of Meteorology online, keep an eye on anything that the SES lets you know, because they're keeping an eye on what might be on the way and there could be some flooding in among it all, both flash flooding, potentially if you're under a thunderstorm, also the potential for some minor river flooding as we go through the next couple of days. We will keep you across it all. Now, your disco recommendations, the disco tunes that you just love that will get you up on the dance floor, what are they? Let me know. We want to play as many of them as possible. 0487 99 1233. Paul Culliver will pop in next though.
2: Hello, Samantha Donovan here on PM at 6:05. The Anti-Semitism Royal Commission hears evidence about police operations on the day of the Bondi Beach terror attack. Also, no charges laid against two police officers after the death of 24-year-old Kumanjai White in Alice Springs. And Pope Leo warns artificial intelligence is a threat to humanity.
3: Artificial intelligence needs to be disarmed because this moment needs words capable of attracting attention and indicating paths forward for humanity.
2: I hope you'll join me for PM just after the 6 o'clock news.
0: Paul Culliver's with you for breakfast, 5:30 tomorrow morning. Hello, Paul Culliver.
4: Hello to Jenny Marchant.
0: Wednesday. It is nearly here. Not to make you panic, but I'm sure you've got some plans.
4: No, I'm good.
0: You're good. Okay, good. What's happening?
4: Chris Janey from The Living End is going to have a chat.
0: Oh, you've got all the musos. Like I heard Cram this morning.
4: Yeah.
0: It's all going on.
4: Yeah. I've still got a fair bit more left in my pocket. I've still got, at some point, we'll also give you some Darren Middleton from Powderfinger. The Australian Rock Collective is coming back. They'll talk about the Eagles. That's not tomorrow, but I'm just saying I've got big pockets full of Aussie music legends. Because who do we have? We have Cry from Spiderbait the other day and this morning as well. Yeah, it's just all happening.
0: You're just Little Red Riding Hooding those crumbs. Was that Little Red Riding Hood?
4: That was Hansel and Gretel, wasn't it?
0: Oh, Hansel and Gretel. Oh, it's been too long. I don't know.
4: Although, I wouldn't put it past Little Red Riding Hood to just have a few extra morsels in her pockets. Yeah.
0: Mm.
4: Yeah, sure, why not?
0: If she'd had something else the wolf was interested in, well, that would have helped her out.
4: Yes.
0: Okay,
4: It'll be a fairy tale of radio tomorrow is what I'm saying.
0: It will be a fairy tale.
4: The Living End are bringing their... It's a great name of the album and name of the tour. I only trust rock and roll. So my first question to Chris Janey will be, what don't you trust, Chris Janey? So we'll find out what's on the long
0: disco?
4: List.
0: Disco? Because we've got disco coming up here on Drive this evening. Okay. Very good.
4: Just rock and roll doing that. How would you feel about getting interviewed about how you performed on your first day on the job, live on the radio? That's kind of the deal for Gavin Morris, of course. He is the new Lord Mayor of Newcastle. Mm-hmm. He has actually been on the job a couple of weeks.
0: Yeah.
4: Perhaps good for him that he's got his feet under the desk before the first council meeting tonight. Lots on the agenda, including, of course, debate about, and as you've been talking about, whether pool entry should remain $2 for a number of pools around the council area of Newcastle, as well as the future of a cafe license for Newcastle Ocean Barbs, plus lots of other businesses. Mm. We'll get through as much of the big issues as we can with the new Lord Mayor tomorrow morning. And as if that's not enough, three lads are planning to do something that is, to my mind, absolutely insane. They're planning to run from Bathurst to Newcastle, which is, I believe, well, they say 355 kilometres, but they're planning to do that in 6 days, which is like 1.5 marathons a day. I don't even know how that's physically possible, but they're doing it for a great cause. You'll find out about it tomorrow. The funny thing is, why are they ending in Newcastle? No good reason, except that I reckon it's a pretty great city. They actually have no connection to Newcastle, but they're going to find themselves here.
0: It's just kind of where the road ends.
4: I guess so.
0: You get to the top of Parkway Avenue and there's nowhere further to go?
4: Yeah, not exactly sure. But it is all about opening up conversations around mental health and suicide prevention, which is always a great cause.
0: Yeah.
4: And a great idea for these guys to be getting involved in supporting the Black Dog Institute. So

0: the amazingness and just true feat. My mind boggles. Like, I did a half marathon, Jenny, and then 2 days later my body gave me shingles.
1: Your whole immune system collapsed.
0: So that's what I got for a 37-year-old male deciding to run 21.1 kilometres. Imagine how much shingles these guys are getting. I'll check in with them tomorrow.
1: I mean, if you're not on the clock, like you're not racing, you know what I mean?
0: Yeah.
1: I mean, I couldn't do it. But if you're not racing, maybe if you can take the whole day, you can take pauses, you could, you know, do a shuffle rather than a run. Maybe it's...
0: See what you mean. Mm. I guess say you took 10 hours a day, you'd still have to travel 6 kilometres an hour, which is still a decent clip.
1: Yeah, right. That's more than a park run.
0: I don't really understand it, but
1: you will have the chance to find out tomorrow.
0: That's exactly right. This is the vehicle of radio is discovery. So we'll do that.
1: Okay, sounds good. Thank you, Paul.
0: Thank you, Jenny.
1: Paul Gulliver, tomorrow morning, 5:30 on Drive. No, breakfast is Paul's program. I've got too much going on here in the Drive studio this afternoon because I'm getting your text, which I appreciate, on disco dance floor fillers. Keep them coming in on 0487 99 1233. We're trying to organise as much of your music as we can to play. Meanwhile, Anthony Scully's popped in to talk about his, but let me set the scene for you for some great disco tunes.

0: Disco, mirror balls, flares, brass, the horns. What is your go-to, the siren song of disco that'll get you up on the dance floor? Anthony Scully joins us each Tuesday evening to talk music and disco's on your mind, Scully.
1: It is. I don't know why. I think it may be because the Michael Jackson movie's out.
0: Yes.
1: I'm not going to go and see it.
0: No.
1: Bad reviews.
0: Right.
1: But like, no bad reviews for, this is one of the first records that I sort of purloined from my sister. It was 1979. I remember I would have been 10.
0: Mm-hmm.
1: It was Off the Wall. It was his first solo album. Mm-hmm. And it was a double gatefold. You would open it out and there was Michael. There's the top half of him.
0: Oh, yeah.
1: But as
0: yeah.
1: he folded out, he had the white socks.
0: Right. Yes. And, yes.
1: It was such a cool, like it was just on all the time at our place.
0: Mm, so.
1: Yeah.
0: Michael Jackson on your mind. And Scully, I think Lisa is going to back you up on this tune. Lisa says it's that one for her or want to be starting something. There you go. Lisa from Countdown fame. Lisa came to our Countdown listener event and was part of our dance-off fantastically.
1: Was she a disco dancer?
0: I reckon there were some disco influences in there, yeah.
1: 6 minutes that track was.
0: Oh, wow.
1: And that's short for disco. Do you remember disco was when you first time you started to see 12-inch remixes? So the big records.
0: Yeah.
1: Not the little singles, but they would have one song that would go for 12 minutes in some cases. And they were for the DJs because they would do the remixing live. There was never any breaks in between the songs.
0: Yeah, okay.
1: Yeah.
0: Wow. Disco dance floor fillers. What are you going to recommend to us? 0487 99 1233. Now, we've heard a few of Peter's recommendations already just in our Grease Megamix style disco megamix that we just played. But Peter in Newcastle West is nominating Patrick Hernandez's Born to Be Alive, which, can I just say briefly, reminds us of our friend and colleague Craig Hamilton.
1: Very long time ago. I was very new to the ABC. I think it might have been my first Christmas party.
0: It's Hamo's theme tune.
1: Hamo's theme for his program, but yeah. I think we teed it up. He said, "Scully, when I give you the nod."

0: this song on. And he flew sort of Ferris Bueller style across the dance floor in an Afro wig. And just lit the dance floor on fire.
1: What a character. We love it. So Peter's nominated that one, but also, is it Amy Stewart? If Amy Stewart, yeah. Two Eyes?

0: Oh, that is so good.
1: It's the bass. The yes. bass is...
0: And that dramatic, you know, where yeah. it cuts out. Oh, listen to this. Wow. Okay. Amy Stewart coming in, the recommendation from Peter at Newcastle West Radio. Your recommendations on 0487 99 12 33. Scully, what else have you brought us?
1: Do you remember the Nutbush, just as a oh. side quest?
0: Oh, do I remember the Nutbush?
1: I just We've was been thinking talking about it here. But yeah, the Nutbush was a yeah. very disco song, but did you know that Australia was very unique?
0: Yeah, this is not a thing that everybody else does.
1: No.
0: And I've spoken about this here recently. I actually think it was maybe an invention of the Department of Education.
1: Correct.
0: Yeah. Wow, there you go.
1: Yeah.
0: You've done the deep dive.
1: I remember like learning the Nutbush instead of, because everyone was forced to do mixed dancing. You know,
0: yeah.
1: And it was like the pride of Erin, and you had to touch other people's
0: Yeah, strip the hands. Willow and all that, yeah.
1: Strip the Willow?
0: Isn't that the name of one of those
1: I don't know where you learned to folk dance, Jenny Marchant. But yeah, no, we did. We did the Nutbush.
0: Yeah.
1: And then it seems like every wedding, everyone just hits the dance floor.
0: But the Nutbush is only fun, I'm going to just say it. It's only fun for like the first three rotations.
1: Oh, yeah. No, I'm straight off to the toilet. I don't participate.
0: And then it's awkward.
1: Yeah.
0: Right?
1: No.
0: Strip the Willow's a bush dance. Thank you very much. I am the daughter of a folk musician.
1: Hey, I'm well aware.
0: I've been to more bush dances than you've had hot dinners, Anthony Scully. Anyway, okay, let's get back to disco.
1: Look, this song here, this reminds me of 1990. You know, it was about to be grunge.
0: Yes.
1: But this is such a dance floor filler.
0: Mm.
1: The minute it starts up, it's like it's got the greatest beginning of any disco song ever. And this is in the 90s.
0: Yeah.
1: The song is called Groove is in the Heart.

0: Delight.
1: I love this song. This is my favourite.
0: That is really good.
1: Now, they began as a duo. So have a listen to this.
0: Horton Hears a Who.
1: Horton Hears a Who.
0: Literary references, Anthony Scully.
1: So that is Lady Miss Keir, and she wrote all the lyrics. She's also sort of acknowledged as a bit of a style icon.
0: Right.
1: Because she, you know, she was responsible for the look. The look was very unique. She did all the album art.
0: Oh.
1: It was her and another guy, and then they got this third guy on who was like, he wasn't a musician. He just had a big record collection. And his name was, he was Korean Japanese, DJ Tower Tay. Have a listen to this rap. Especially at a show. Feel like I'm high like a Hendrix CD. Music makes motion moves like a maze. All inside of my heart is special. The hill of a rhythm where I want to be. Come on, flowing. Had a breakdown in the middle. I think that was Del the Funky Home.

0: water's in the heart. Yeah.
1: But they do it much slower. And then there's another part, which is a lot more of this part in the song. It's Vernon Birch, and the song is Get Up.
0: Oh, yeah.
1: Slide whistle. Right.
0: Yeah, wow, fun.
1: Even the party noise and the crowd sounds, it's like that's all Vernon Birch's Get Up track.
0: Oh, cool.
1: But they also had live musicians as well. They had like the godfather of bass, basically, Bootsy Collins. He played in Parliament. He was in James Brown's house band. Mm-hmm. The rap is actually Q-Tip from A Tribe Called Quest in the middle of that song.
0: Very cool.
1: It's my favourite, that one.
0: That is so fun. I have definitely sung along to that one. More of your suggestions coming through on the text line. Thank you, 0487 99 1233. Michael from Warrabrook is making two nominations. Let's start with this one.

0: Jackson 5, right?
1: Is it? No, I think that's a Michael solo.
0: Is it? Okay.
1: Blame it on the boogie.
0: Michael at Warrabrook has also given us this one.
2: It's fun to stay at the YMCA. It's fun to stay at the YMCA. They have everything.
0: Talk about songs with organized dance moves a la Macarena. YMCA. We know what we've got to do when that comes on, don't we?
1: Yep.
0: YMCA. Thank you very much. 0487 99 1233 is the text line if you want to text us in.
1: They had a terrific movie. Do you remember the YMCA movie?
0: No, I've never seen that.
1: It's so camp.
0: Really?
1: Yeah.
0: Okay.
1: Fabulous. They play it, I think, after on SBS, after the Mardi Gras, or they used to.
0: Oh, okay.
1: Every year.
0: I'm usually asleep by that stage, Anthony Scully. Somebody here says Nile Rodgers has produced so many big song hits. They played a couple of Daft Punk songs, which he produced. I also caught the train to Sydney Tuesday night to see Of Monsters and Men at the Emore Theatre, another awesome show. If only they'd come to the Civic Theatre. Thank you very much.
1: What was that Christmas song we did? We made a video for the ABC.
0: Oh, that was, yeah.
1: That was Nile Rodgers.
0: Was it? It was like Maroon 5.
1: Maroon 5. Oh,
0: the one about dancing.
1: Yeah.
0: Okay, there's another text here from someone nominating this one, which I'm so glad we're going to get in.

0: I'm doing the white man's overbite.
1: Yeah. I'm doing a bit of a mum shuffle.
0: A Kath and Kim.
1: It's an Elaine from Seinfeld kind of interpretation of things.
0: You know the original lyric of that was something we can't say on the radio.
1: Oh, really?
0: And that was because, I'm not going to say it, but they Nile Rodgers and the bass player tried to get into Studio 54, which was like the place for disco in New York City. They'd been invited by Grace Jones, no less.
1: Wow.
0: And they went, nah, you can't come in. And then they got angry and they went and wrote a song and it was F off.
1: Oh.
0: Le Freak.
1: So she, there you go.
0: And then they came to their senses and said, no one's going to play that on the radio.
1: So true. We would never have played that one. Kimbo describes herself as a disco dag. I don't know whether or not that we're okay with that term. Kimbo's using it, owning it.
0: Own
1: Says
0: it.
1: Anything from Tina Charles or Catch the Cat by Cherry Lane.

0: It's giving fannies today.
1: Oh, yeah? Yeah.
0: Fannies in the castle.
1: Yeah.
0: Yeah.
1: The castle. Wow. Okay, that's been a while. Catch the Cat nomination there from Kimbo, 0487 99 1233, to text us in. Scully, you've got, well, let's be perfect. I don't want to steal your thunder.
0: Has anyone mentioned Donna Summer yet?
1: It's about time, Scully.
0: I think this one came to me because there's that scene when they're in the line, the full Monty, you know, unemployed men are standing in the line to get their dole. And the music comes on over the PA and they all start thrusting their hips.
1: Yes. Yeah.
0: It's fantastic. Hot stuff, which is.

0: I love the backing vocals in there. That's fantastic. But yeah, it's all about the bass and the beat, right?
1: She's the queen of disco. So if Michael's the king of disco, this is the queen of disco. And you played it earlier, I think, in the sort of montage.
0: Yes.
1: I Feel Love.
0: I feel love. So kind
1: MacArthur of MacArthur Park was melting in the dark.
0: Oh, there's so many good nominations. I mean, we've got about 2 minutes if you want to be quick, and we might be able to squeeze it in. Scully, this is not. I enjoy the genre. It's not one though where I have heaps that I, you know, am desperate to play.
1: Oh no, you can whack on Saturday Night Fever soundtrack and like you're good for the afternoon.
0: Yeah, yeah.
1: It's so good.
0: When I went looking though for a lot of the songs that I thought maybe might have been my disco favourites, turned out they were more like 90s dance or Euro dance kind of things. Didn't really fit the mould. But I hope that this one will fit the genre. What do we think? We got a bit of a disco vibe with this one.
1: He coincided with disco. I think this counts.
0: Thank you.
1: It's got the bass. If you want to get deep down and mathematical about it, it's a 4-4 bass drum.
0: Yes.
1: 1-2-3-4, 1-2-3-4, yeah. Off the beat there. But yeah, it's got 16ths as well.
0: Right.
1: So there's all these hits that are in between the fours.
0: Mm-hmm.
1: So you've got your eights and then you've got them split even further. And that's, there's like hi-hats that are off the four time.
0: Yeah, okay.
1: And then the bass is doing its own thing. It's walking all over the shop.
0: Yeah.
1: This is, Leo Sayer's totally disco.
0: Okay. There's so much bopping going on in the studio, can I tell you that? Anthony Scully, it's been so much fun. We haven't even touched on Gloria Gaynor.
1: Oh, yeah. Why am I picturing Hugo Weaving in the desert?
0: A giant stiletto heel or something. Scully, it's been so much fun going back over some musical memories with you this evening. Thanks very much for popping in, talking
1: Thank
0: disco.
1: You.
0: We'll do it again next week. Anthony Scully there with some great music for your Tuesday evening. Might help you get together your own little playlist and enjoy. Now, 6 o'clock news, not very far away. PM after that, I'll look forward to joining you again tomorrow afternoon from 5 to 3, hope you can stick around for that. Paul Culliver with you from 5:30 tomorrow morning, of course, but the 6 o'clock news on the way next.
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4: Rhiannon Solomon Marin with ABC News. A Qatar Airways flight believed to be carrying women and children linked to the Islamic State group has landed in Sydney. Digby Worthmuller is at the airport.
5: The ABC understands 11 women and children were on board the flight, which landed at 5:30 this evening. New South Wales police say they do not expect any arrests by the Australian Federal Police in Sydney tonight, although that could change. Authorities also say those returning will be offered government health support on arrival. One mother and child did not board the flight because the woman is subject to a temporary exclusion order, preventing her return to Australia. The latest arrivals come after another group returned earlier this month, resulting in 3 arrests.
4: It's understood 2 IS-linked women and 7 of their children also touched down at Melbourne Airport earlier this afternoon. The Royal Commissioner examining anti-Semitism in Australia has issued a stern warning to offenders who've intimidated and harassed witnesses. Dozens of witnesses have given evidence this month, detailing examples of abuse and intimidation they have received for being Jewish. Royal Commissioner Virginia Bell opened today's hearing by saying she was disturbed by the number of reports of continued abuse against lived experience witnesses. She says at least one matter has been reported to Australian Federal Police for further investigation.
6: The Commission is keeping a close eye on these instances and recording these offensive

0: social media posts.
1: Two men have been arrested as part of an investigation into the movements of Desi Freeman in the months after he killed two police officers in Victoria. Police say a 48-year-old and a 45-year-old were arrested this morning at two separate locations in the state's northeast and are now being interviewed by officers. Power prices are soon expected to fall for most Australian households and small businesses. The Australian Energy Regulator's final default market offer could see electricity costs reduced by up to 7.7% in New South Wales from July. The Foreign Minister has told a meeting of Quad leaders in India a free and open Indo-Pacific is vital for maritime security. Penny Wong is meeting with the country's top diplomats as the US and Iran continue to work out a deal to reopen the Strait of Hormuz. The Quad has become a key platform for cooperation on maritime security, supply chains and regional strategy as China expands its military and economic influence in the Indo-Pacific. Senator Wong says 60% of the world's maritime trade flows through the region.
2: We all want the Quad to be as strong and as effective as we can make it be, focused on delivering, and we are determined to continue its momentum.
1: Meanwhile, it's yet to be determined what impact the US military's latest attacks on Iran will have on ongoing peace talks. More from Sarah Amir.
3: Washington and Tehran had been discussing a potential plan to end the US-Israeli war on the country. Some progress had been made, with the US suggesting an agreement could be on the horizon. That was until the US Central Command launched renewed strikes on Iranian missile launch sites and boats that it says were attempting to place mines. A military advisor to Iran's supreme leader previously warned that any fresh attack would force Tehran to reduce its restraint. U.S. Secretary of State Marco Rubio says reaching a peace deal could take a few more days.
1: More than 1.5 million Muslim pilgrims have travelled from Mina to Mount Arafah in Saudi Arabia, marking the spiritual climax of the annual Hajj pilgrimage. The day of Arafah is considered the holiest day of the year in Islam. In the NRL, Queensland coach Billy Slater is backing young halfback Sam Walker to shine in his State of Origin debut. The 23-year-old will play his first game for Queensland tomorrow night against New South Wales in Sydney. He'll link up with Cameron Munster in the halves. Slater says the Roosters star has shown plenty of confidence in camp.
4: It's just his temperament, you know, the way that he's just handled everything. It's like that he's been here for 5 or 6 years. Honestly, like he's been really impressive.
1: To the weather, widespread rain with moderate falls about the northern inland through the central west, central ranges, southern slopes and the southeast. Rain areas or scattered showers elsewhere, isolated storms in many areas except in the northeast. Severe storms possible about the central west slopes and plains, southern tablelands, south coast and surrounds. In Sydney, showers this evening with the chance of a storm, showers increasing tomorrow, tops of 22 in the city and in the west. 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
5: Good evening and welcome to PM. I'm Samantha Donovan, coming to you from the lands of the Wurundjeri people of the Kulin Nation in Melbourne. Tonight, the Anti-Semitism Royal Commission hears evidence about police operations on the day of the Bondi Beach terror attack. Also, no charges laid against two police officers after the death of 24-year-old Kumanjai White in Alice Springs. And Pope Leo warns artificial intelligence is a threat to humanity.
6: Artificial intelligence needs to be disarmed because this moment needs words capable of attracting attention and indicating paths forward for humanity.
5: First this evening, the police presence at the Hanukkah by the Sea event targeted in the Bondi Beach terror attack has been the focus of today's hearings of the Royal Commission on Anti-Semitism and Social Cohesion. A senior police officer conceded that an email implying police didn't need to be present for the whole event was poorly worded. Barbara Miller has been at the hearings in Sydney today. Barb, what's the Commission heard today about the police presence at the event?
7: Sam, the bulk of this evidence came from a superintendent. She's in charge of the Eastern Suburbs Command in Sydney. She was appearing before the Commission under a pseudonym, and she said one of her subordinates had made the decision about police resourcing for the Hanukkah event. He has not been named, and we've heard he won't appear before the commission. New South Wales Police wouldn't comment on why that was the case. And she told the commission that this subordinate never directly communicated to her what exactly had been decided in terms of resourcing, but that he was very thorough and that he understood her expectations. She said those were that there would be a presence for the duration of the event. But she was asked about an email, this was highlighted in the Royal Commission's interim report, in which two inspectors were told that they should take a crew car or two to the event, but that there was no need to stay. And what she told the commission was that that directive not to stay for the whole event was only directed at the inspectors. She said they had a lot of other things to do, and not at general duty police officers. Here's a little part of that exchange with Council Assisting Richard Lancaster.
8: In its ordinary meaning, doesn't this email suggest to the command inspectors that there was no need for the car crews to stay there for the entire event?
9: No, I, knowing the command inspector, knowing all my senior leadership team, them knowing my expectations, I believe it's poorly worded.
7: Now, we also heard from Assistant Commissioner Peter McKenna, and he told the commission they'd actually put what he called unprecedented levels of police in the eastern suburbs of Sydney in response to community concerns about rising anti-Semitism. But he agreed that in hindsight, the Hanukkah event, which was targeted, should have been given a higher security rating and treated in terms of planning and resourcing in the same way as other major events. And those include Jewish high holidays.
5: And Barb, the head of the Royal Commission, Virginia Bell, has also made a statement at the hearing about online hate. What did she say?
7: She said that they had heard from a number of people who appeared in the first block of hearings to talk about their lived experience of anti-Semitism, that they had experienced a dramatic increase in online hate. She described this as harassment and intimidation. She said it was being monitored by the Commission and would inform its work. And she issued this rebuke to those responsible.
0: Quite what? This undiluted level of hatred and bigotry directed towards members of the Jewish community is thought to benefit by those who post these remarks is lost on me.
7: Now, the commissioner said one of these incidents had been referred to the AFP. The ABC asked the AFP for any details of the referral, including if the alleged perpetrator was in Australia or overseas. The AFP declined to give any further comment at this time, but did confirm, Sam, that an investigation had begun.
5: Barbara Miller reporting for us from the Royal Commission on Anti-Semitism and Social Cohesion in Sydney. In the Northern Territory, the family of an Indigenous man who died in police custody in an Alice Springs supermarket last year say they're heartbroken and angry a criminal case will not be pursued. The Northern Territory Director of Public Prosecutions has decided not to lay charges against the two police officers who were off duty when they restrained the man in the store. In keeping with local Aboriginal custom, as a person who has died, he's known as Kumanjai White. The DPP's decision comes on the eve of the first anniversary of his death. Jane Barden filed this report.
10: The death of Kumanjai White, a 24-year-old Walpiri man in an Alice Springs supermarket in May last year, after he was restrained on the ground by two plainclothes police officers, prompted tearful vigils and angry protests across Australia.
11: You know, it's sad, the generation we live in, we get discriminated for being black.
10: Kumanjai White grew up in the remote community of Yuendumu, but was living in supported accommodation in Alice Springs because he was intellectually disabled. Police said he was restrained after an alleged confrontation with security guards in the sweets aisle of the Coles supermarket. His family haven't yet received any conclusive information about the cause of his death because the results of his autopsy were not released while investigations were held into the use of force by police officers. NT Police Commissioner Martin Dole delivered the news that no charges will result from the investigation.
12: As part of the investigation, the Northern Territory Police Force also engaged an independent expert to conduct a use of force review. Following consideration of all available evidence, including the independent expert report, the DPP formed the view that there was no reasonable prospects of a successful prosecution.
10: He says the police understand the result will be hard for some.
12: I acknowledge immediately that this outcome will cause significant distress, pain and anger for Kumanjoe White's family, for many Aboriginal people across Central Australia and the Territory, and for members of the broader community. On behalf of the Northern Territory Police Force, I again extend our sincere condolences to the family and loved ones of Kumanjoe White.
10: Kumanjoe White's family have released a statement saying, "We're heartbroken and angry. We've got no hope. When will we have our justice? We're sick of being treated unequally." It's the second horrible blow for the family, who lost their five-year-old relative, Kumanjoe Little Baby, after an alleged abduction and murder in Alice Springs 4 weeks ago. "We're feeling grief on top of grief on top of grief," they said in their statement. Northern Territory Aboriginal Justice Advocate and author Thomas Mayo says communities across the country want changes to stop their people dying in custody.
13: "We see the statistics are getting worse and alarm bells should be ringing and action should be taken. This news is also alarming, because Indigenous people feel like there has not been justice yet for this disproportionate amount of deaths in custody. There is clearly racism that exists. There is clearly different treatment of Indigenous people. There is clearly an ignorance to the factors that drive social dysfunction, and nothing that has been done has worked yet. And it really is time to do something different and take this seriously."
10: Independent Federal Senator Lydia Thorpe says Indigenous communities across Australia will be hit by the decision.
14: "I'm angry, I'm devastated, and I'm sick of being angry and devastated when I get these stories and no accountability, no justice for my people."
10: The NT Police Director of Cultural Reform and Alice Springs Indigenous leader Leanne Little says the force is working to change and gain the community's trust.
15: "I know today's outcome will be very difficult for the family and for others to accept. Trust between police and Aboriginal communities is fragile in many places, particularly after deaths in custody."
10: The NT Coroner's Office says a directions hearing to start the inquest process into Kumanjoe White's death will start next month.
5: Jane Barden. Households in several states are set to save hundreds of dollars a year on power bills, with even bigger savings expected for small businesses. The Australian Energy Regulator's decision to cut the default market offer means electricity prices in New South Wales, southeast Queensland and South Australia could fall by as much as 10%. Energy experts say surging levels of renewable energy are at least partly responsible for the fall in wholesale prices. But they say for bills to stay down, governments need to speed up efforts to update the country's energy networks. Oliver Gordon filed this report.
16: On the foreshore of a nearby lake, former workers look on as the two 170-metre-tall concrete stacks that once stood proudly over the Liddell Coal Power Station come crashing down.
17: "Those things going, you know, there's history there for a lot of people. A lot of people would have the stories to tell about those stacks. But it's not just the stacks, it's the whole place."
16: Margaret Channon has a long-standing connection to the New South Wales Hunter Valley facility, which was decommissioned 3 years ago after operating for 52 years.
17: "They were always there, just standing there in the background. And my dad actually poured concrete for BMG back in the day on one of those stacks. And he would tell us that story fondly, that I was working for another company at the time. And then Dad went on to get a job at the power station."
16: On the same day this emblem of the fossil fuel industry came tumbling down, the Australian Energy Regulator announced it would cut the default market offer, which sets the maximum price energy retailers can charge. The decision applies to New South Wales, Southeast Queensland and South Australia. The lower prices are partly thanks to an increase in the amount of renewable energy coming online and then being captured by more battery storage. Energy Minister Chris Bowen was quick to capitalise on the move in question time.
18: It's no coincidence, Mr Speaker, that at the time we've hit 50% renewables in our grid, we are seeing energy prices come down. That's the first thing.
16: Minister Bowen keen to point out the energy regulator's views on one of the government's flagship energy policies.
18: Batteries are now setting the price 30% of the time compared to 18% of the time just 12 months ago, Mr Speaker. The energy regulator said today, for example, the cheaper home battery policy is certainly, and I quote, certainly making the system cheaper.
16: Power prices are set to fall by up to 7.7% in New South Wales, 10.7% in Southeast Queensland and 1.1% in South Australia. But coalition figures have been quick to point out that the Albanese government came to office promising a $275 reduction in power prices, which is yet to come to fruition. Shadow Resources Minister Susan MacDonald has also hit out at the government's spending record on energy.
19: Under the government's own budget papers that were recently released, we've seen investment into both renewables and into gas investment and resources more broadly, absolutely decimated. We are seeing investment fall off a cliff at a time when Australia desperately needs more energy, more electricity, whether it be for Australians' everyday needs or for data centres and new technologies, or not to mention, of course, smelting and processing the important minerals for electrification.
16: The regulator's decision to cut the default market offer in several states is being welcomed by renewables advocates like Tristan Edis from Green Energy Markets.
20: We're sort of at the point now where we're very close to 50% renewable energy on average in the electricity system. So this is really demonstrating this is not some kind of token initiative anymore. This is a meaningful source of new power.
16: He says that number can increase, but there are some constraints.
20: Particularly in wintertime, we need more wind power, and that's not happening fast enough. That needs far more effort from state governments in particular to improve their planning approval regimes.
16: He's also calling on governments to prioritise the building of new transmission lines.
20: And to some degree, that means politicians have to have some degree of courage to accept that there are going to be some people that are unhappy about the rollout of new transmission, but they are a minority of the population and we have to keep in mind the greater good.
16: The green energy expert is pleased renewables are now pushing down energy prices in meaningful and sustainable ways, but he's cautioning against complacency.
20: We've got to be careful not to celebrate too much this latest decision, because this coming winter will be a challenging period, especially if we don't see the Strait of Hormuz open and improved international gas supply.
5: Tristan Edis from Green Energy Markets, that report from Oliver Gordon. This is PM, I'm Samantha Donovan. You can hear all our programs live or later on ABC Listen. To the Middle East now, and the United States has launched a series of strikes on Iranian military sites near the Strait of Hormuz. They come as peace talks between the two countries continue in Qatar. While some analysts believe the negotiations are finding common ground, the process may be complicated by the fact the third major player in the conflict, Israel, is intensifying its strikes on southern Lebanon. Kimberly Price reports.
21: Iran's missile launch pads and ships attempting to lay mines around the Strait of Hormuz have been hit in the latest strikes by the United States military. It's despite a fragile ceasefire in place for nearly 7 weeks. Washington has described the attacks in southern Iran as an act of self-defense and not a violation of the current deal.
22: So they might be trying to put pressure on Iran during the negotiations.
21: Associate Professor David Smith is with the United States Study Centre at the University of Sydney.
22: But another thing I think that is significant is that Iran's missile capacity was not as degraded as the United States was claiming throughout most of this war. It's turned out that 30 of the 33 missile sites along the Straits of Hormuz are still operative. So the United States feels that that might be a threat to its ability to maintain a blockade on the Straits of Hormuz.
21: Officials from Tehran and Washington are gathering in Qatar for the latest round of peace talks. David Smith says while there are mixed messages from both sides about where discussions are at, it's still possible there may be a breakthrough.
22: Both sides seem to be talking about a

0: deal to reopen the Strait of Hormuz while making room for later negotiations over Iran's nuclear program. That could actually be a significant step because prior to this, Trump has always been claiming that Iran has to give up its right to enrich uranium and has to give up its enriched uranium stockpiles before there can be any deal.
1: Marking Memorial Day at the Arlington National Cemetery in Virginia, President Donald Trump paid tribute to the American soldiers killed during this conflict with Iran.
2: These incredible men and women gave their lives to ensure that the world's number one state sponsor of terror will never have a nuclear weapon. Oh, and they won't. They will never have a nuclear weapon. I'm sure you know that.
1: On the other side of the world, on his tour of India, U.S. Secretary of State Marco Rubio told reporters a peace deal was close.
3: I think there's strong alignment and agreement on what a preliminary draft should look like. It's either going to be a good deal or there isn't going to be one.
1: In the Qatari capital of Doha, Iran's foreign ministry spokesman, Esmail Baghaei, says negotiations are progressing.
4: We are faced with different, often contradictory views from the US. With open eyes and taking into account previous experiences, we will strive to protect Iran's national interests.
1: Meanwhile, the other major front in this war in Lebanon has escalated. Israeli Prime Minister Benjamin Netanyahu has vowed to continue strikes in the country's south. He says the focus is on hitting the Iran-backed militant group Hezbollah.
5: We will hit them. It's true that they are shooting drones at us, fiber optic drones. We have a special team working on that and we'll solve that too. But what this requires of us now is to increase the blows, to increase the intensity. We will smite them with overwhelming force.
1: Jennifer Gavito has worked as a US State Department official under President Joe Biden. She believes Israel's intensifying strikes on southern Lebanon could prove problematic for peace plans.
6: Israel is not in favor of the emerging peace agreement between the United States and Iran. Because Iran has tied a ceasefire between Israel and Lebanon to the overall agreement, what Israel can do is disrupt the potential for that to go through by escalating in Lebanon.
1: Marco Rubio says he expects the peace talks in Qatar to take a few days.
7: Kimberly Price reporting. Pope Leo is urging governments around the world to step up the regulation of artificial intelligence, warning that people need to be protected from the technology's worst effects. The call comes in Leo's first encyclical since he became Pope. Those documents have been issued by popes for hundreds of years to guide Catholic Church leaders and the faithful on moral and social challenges. Called Magnificent Humanity, the American Pope's first encyclical underlines the importance of retaining a central role for human beings and warns AI could spread misinformation and promote conflict. Leo launched his text at the Vatican alongside one of the men who's been most influential in the development of AI, as Rachel Mealy reports.
8: Pope Leo's encyclical runs to more than 40,000 words, warning of the impact of artificial intelligence. But when he launched it at the Vatican, he chose one word to sum it all up.
9: Artificial intelligence needs to be disarmed. The word is strong, I know, but deliberately chosen because this moment needs words capable of attracting attention, awakening consciences, and indicating paths forward for humanity.
8: The document lays out the challenges posed by developments in AI and urges political leaders to engage with the issue now before it's too late.
9: Artificial intelligence already touches many areas of our lives and affects decisions that shape human coexistence. It is also dramatically changing how war is waged.
8: At its heart, the papal encyclical is about human dignity. Pope Leo is concerned the new technologies are emerging so fast, they're outstripping ethical regulation and control.
9: Let's not fear artificial intelligence, but constantly keep the question of the human in play. We cannot be careless with our most powerful technical instruments. Only together, those who design systems and those affected by them, richer countries and poorer ones, institutions and individuals.

0: power centers and peripheries, will we be able to build a future not for a privileged few, but for the entire human family?
1: A company named Anthropic has been at the forefront of the development of AI. Its co-founder Christopher Ola was at the Vatican for the launch. Speaking to the high priests of the Catholic Church, he confessed that firms like his don't always have good intentions.
2: Every frontier AI lab, including Anthropic, operates inside a set of incentives and constraints that can sometimes conflict with doing the right thing. The pressure to stay commercially viable and to stay at the frontier of research. Geopolitical pressure and the older, plainer pressures of pride and ambition.
1: Professor Toby Walsh is chief scientist at the AI Institute at the University of New South Wales. He hopes the Pope's pulpit prompts change.
3: The regulation of AI, dealing with the impact of AI on warfare, these are all things that have been troubling me for many years. I'm glad it's troubling the Pope.
1: Professor Walsh says the Pope might help Australians realise that more regulation of the technology is needed here.
3: Other countries, in particular places like Europe and places like China, have been much more vigorous in ensuring that they're introducing regulation to deal with those new harms. I think it's very clear that the public's attitude would be that we need more regulation here ourselves.
1: Pope Leo XIV chose his papal name as a hat tip to Pope Leo XIII, who occupied the Vatican in the late 1800s. That pope published an encyclical called Rerum Novarum, which called for better pay and conditions for labourers during the Industrial Revolution. Katie McGrady is a Vatican analyst for CNN. She says Leo XIV is pointing out that parallel.
4: What he's challenging us to consider is the exact same thing Leo XIII, his namesake, talked about, which was where is the human person? Where is the human family? And I think he sees his role as a shepherd in the same way Leo XIII did. Popes can sometimes be accused of, you know, sitting in an ivory tower and kind of looking down at people and saying, oh, well, these religious things. But this pope, he literally tells us, I make an appeal as a shepherd, I make an appeal as a father to halt the building of Babel. In the same way that Leo XIII said, please be careful about these people who are being used as these cogs in the machine all those decades ago. So it's a beautiful through line. And if you read chapter one and chapter two of the document, he traces that. Leo gives us a beautiful summary from Leo XIII to now.
5: That's CNN Vatican analyst Katie McGrady. That report from Rachel Mealy. Thanks for joining me for PM. I'm Samantha Donovan. The podcast of the full program is available on ABC Listen. And that's where you'll find ABC News Daily with Sam Hawley each weekday morning too. We'll be back at the same time tomorrow. Good night.

0: Rhiannon Solomon Marin with ABC News. A flight carrying more women and children linked to Islamic State has landed at Sydney International Airport. A large group left the Al-Roj camp in northern Syria last week, and most are understood to have boarded flights from Qatar. Some of the group, believed to be made up of two women and seven of their children, arrived in Melbourne earlier this evening. Another cohort landed in Sydney just after 5:30. The federal government has stressed it provided no assistance to the women to return to Australia. The head of Australia's energy regulator says the uptake of batteries and solar power is contributing to an expected drop in power prices in parts of the country. The regulator's final default market offer applies to New South Wales, southeast Queensland and South Australia and shows electricity will become cheaper for households and small businesses from July. The regulator's chairwoman, Claire Savage, says renewable energy is helping to drive down costs.
1: What is driving it is really reductions in the cost of producing electricity. So we've seen a lot more batteries and solar systems come into the electricity market over the last 12 months. They've been making that market much less volatile.
0: The outgoing head of the National Anti-Corruption Commission says he's stepping down from the role because he's become a distraction. Paul Brereton yesterday announced he was resigning as commissioner 3 years into a five-year role. He'd faced scrutiny over his ongoing links to defence and his handling of the commission's investigation into the robo-debt scheme. Mr Brereton has used

0: to Senate inquiry to again deny any impropriety, but has conceded he contributed to his own downfall.
1: I have become a distraction. Every time the Chief Executive Officer comes up here, he has to answer questions about me. The press attention is focused on me and my interests. That is, the need to defend that has become a distraction.
0: The Foreign Minister has announced multiple initiatives following a meeting with her counterparts from India, the US and Japan. Glenn Lauder reports.
2: The Quad has become a key platform for cooperation on maritime security, supply chains and regional strategy as China expands its military and economic influence in the Indo-Pacific. At the New Delhi meeting, Australia, India, the US and Japan have launched multiple initiatives ranging from a critical minerals framework to a plan on Indo-Pacific energy security. Penny Wong has also announced what she's described as the strongest ever commitment from the Quad to the Pacific.
3: The Quad Ports of the Future partnership, where we are launching a pilot for port infrastructure in Fiji.
2: Senator Wong has also told her counterparts that a free and open Indo-Pacific is vital for maritime security.
0: A Stolen Generation survivor says there needs to be a coordinated and comprehensive response to outstanding recommendations from the Bringing Them Home report, which was first tabled 29 years ago today. Stolen Generation survivors, school students and community members have gathered to mark National Sorry Day. Among the crowd in the ACT was Ricky Hampson, who was taken from hospital when he was born.
4: Things need to be taken seriously. There needs to be a lot of apologies and truth-telling, and own up to this country's mistakes and past.
0: Used government laptops will now be distributed to those in need around New South Wales as part of a new device bank. The government says old laptops that have been decommissioned will be refurbished and sent to community organisations and charities around the state. They'll come with internet access and will be quality tested to ensure they're fit for use. Digital Government Minister Jihad Dib says the device bank will also help to reduce e-waste.
5: We've got all these government laptops that they're out of warranty, but they're still very good. And, you know, they may end up going to waste or they may not be put to a good purpose. So the idea of the device bank was born from that. And so this year we're looking at 3,000 laptops.
0: In the NRL, North Queensland has announced the signing of Cronulla outside backs Jesse Ramian and Sione Katoa for the 2027 season. The pair is the first choice right edge combination for the Sharks and have played 111 games alongside each other. 28-year-old Katoa and 29-year-old Ramian have signed for the next two seasons. To the weather, widespread rain with moderate falls about the northern inland through to the central west, central ranges, southern slopes and the southeast. Rain areas or scattered showers elsewhere, isolated storms in many areas except in the northeast. In Sydney, showers this evening with the chance of a storm. Showers increasing tomorrow, tops of 22 degrees in the city and in the west. Further ahead, showers until Saturday, mostly sunny on Sunday. 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It's 25 to 7.
6: More than 50 years of coal-powered history has come to an end with the implosion of the twin chimneys of the Liddell Power Station in the Hunter Valley.
7: Bittersweet. It's been a part of this, an iconic part of the skyline of this area. Everybody knows it. It's going to look totally different when I travel past her every day going to work and not seeing them there.
6: And locals in Mossvale in regional New South Wales protest plans for a mega data centre powered by gas.
8: It's really important right now that the government sets very clear parameters and says this is how data centres are going to be powered. This is not something that's just affecting and we're fighting for something that we don't want in our backyard. This is something that if they approve this, it's going to have impacts across Australia.
6: I'm Sinead Mangan and this is Australia Wide, coming to you from Whadjuk Country, Perth. More than half a century of coal-fired history came crashing down in the New South Wales Hunter Valley today.

Now, that's not the sound of planes flying overhead, but the sound of the demolition of the two massive 170-metre-tall chimneys of the Liddell power station. It's quite the sight watching them come down in the footage because the two towers implode. And our reporter, Amelia Bernasconi,

0: happen to be there. Now, it looks like quite an engineering feat, Amelia, imploding these two iconic chimney stacks. That, and they were really emblematic of coal-fired power there. What was it like to witness it firsthand?
1: It was a little bit chilling, to be honest, Sinead. I've been speaking to lots of community members since Liddell Power Station closed in 2023, and everyone has a connection. And I actually learnt during my reporting at that time that my grandfather helped pour the concrete in the late 60s when that site was being built. He didn't build these chimneys, but everyone has some kind of connection back to Liddell. So as a local Upper Hunter girl, it was quite special, quite chilling to be on site there today as we looked across Lake Liddell to see those chimneys come down. It was almost in slow motion as it happened. We saw the dust cloud come off the bottom. And there was sort of a gasp across the waterline as we all watched on. Everyone had their phones and cameras out to record this momentous day. And I can see the mixed emotions. You'll hear from some workers shortly about how they felt, some former workers. But everyone had a connection. And I know people have their opinions about coal-fired versus greener power. But just to see something like that come down, it really was an iconic piece of the Hunter's history that will now have to be captured in photographs.
0: And it's not just that it's an icon, it's the engineering of doing that safely is quite remarkable. Tell me about that.
1: That's right. Well, not to take away from what they do, but it has been described to me a couple of times as kind of like felling a tree, except instead of with an axe, they just pack explosives into the base. So it was incredible to watch. And if people want to go to the ABC News website, they can see some incredible drone vision of all angles as this happened. So what they had done, I'll let Brad Williams, the transition lead from AGL, tell you how they prepped things.
2: So there's roughly 700 holes that are drilled into the side of the chimney. We cut a wedge in either side as well that acts as a hinge for when the chimney comes down. And each of those holes is packed with a small amount of explosives. So there's about 260 kilos per chimney.
0: Wow.
2: That once detonated will bring the chimney down in a planned fashion.
1: And it was a very planned fashion in the end. It seemed to all go to plan. There was probably some engineer on site saying, I didn't quite hit the centimetre, but look, from across the lake, it looked perfect. It only took about 30 seconds. And it was all over.
0: Amelia, they kept the crowd well back. As you said, you were watching from across the lake. But how many people turned up to watch this demolition?
1: Well, we were fortunate to be in a media zone there, actually, Sinead. So there were some former workers who were invited onto that site as well. We were probably a kilometre from the power station, but with a clear view. And then other former workers were invited to, I've been describing it as a watch party in at the local RSL club. They had it on the big screen.
0: It's not the Eurovision, Amelia.
1: Well, it was Upper Hunter's version of Eurovision. But even people in that room were emotional. They played a video before the live stream kicked in, and a lot of people still reminiscing all those years on after finishing. You know, some people spent their whole careers there. They started as apprentices at the power station and retired on the same day that it did in 2023. There's a lot of beautiful community connections. So it was a bit emotional today. We heard from some of those former workers and sharing how it felt to see the stacks come down.
2: A little bit emotional, to be honest with you. It's and certainly I know it's a day of mixed emotions for many, particularly our former employees. Liddell Power Station's been iconic in the Upper Hunter for decades now. So certainly appreciate many of our former employees will have mixed emotions.
3: Bittersweet. It's been a part of this, an iconic part of the skyline of this area. Everybody knows it. It's going to look totally different when I travel past her every day going to work and not seeing them there.
4: Not that we ever worked in the stacks themselves, but they were there. If you went to the store, you had to go past one of the stacks. If you came from the other end of the power station down to the shower block, you had to come past one of the stacks.
5: But it's sad. It's our history gone. And it's our landmark of being nearly home too, to Musselbrook. I mean, if you've been travelling anywhere. Yes, it's sad for us.
0: Former workers at Liddell Station speaking to our reporter Amelia Bernasconi. A few people there have mentioned the domination of the towers on the skyline. Like, that was the way you felt like you were

0: the Liddell Power Station, but on the other side of the highway is the Bayswater Power Station. So it still has four shorter stacks. So we're not going to get lost. We'll be fine going up the New England Highway, but it'll kind of look a bit lopsided, I suppose.
1: In terms of employment, Amelia, what's replaced the power station?
0: Well, it's still all owned by AGL. At the moment, they're commissioning a 500 megawatt battery, which is one of the largest, I believe, in the country at the moment. But they have a huge landmass there, so the kind of the world is their oyster. They've been approached by data centres. We've also had the Prime Minister, Anthony Albanese, visit Liddell quite a few times now. But about 2 years ago, he came and spoke about the possibility of manufacturing solar panels here in Australia, wanting to grow that. We've also had conversations about solar panel recycling at the Liddell site. It's just huge. There's a lot planned, of course, solar and wind coming into the mix too, under the big Hunter Energy Hub.
1: Amelia Bernasconi, thanks very much for talking to Australia Wide. And if you wanted to see that vision, go to the ABC website, because it's quite extraordinary what happened there today.
0: Thanks, Sinead.
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1: Let's head now to Alice Springs, where the Northern Territory Police have revealed no charges will be laid over the death of Cumanjai White while in police custody. The news comes a day before the year anniversary of his death. The 24-year-old Walpuri man died after he was restrained by two plainclothed police officers after an alleged confrontation with security guards inside a supermarket in the Alice Springs CBD. Our reporter Alex Barwick has been following this. Now, Alex, it's almost a year to the death of Cumanjai White, and there has been some criticism of how the police went about informing the family that no charges will be laid. What exactly happened?
3: Look, Sinead, Cumanjai White's family first reached out to the ABC saying that they'd been told by police of the outcome of that death in custody investigation and the subsequent use of force inquiry. And they reached out after police had made a last minute plane trip to Cumanjai White's mother's family's community in La Germano to tell them the news. And specifically, that news was that no charges will be laid against these two officers involved in Cumanjai White's death. And I'll share with you some of what the family said in a statement, because this is how we've

0: permission, they just turned up in La Jumanu with their police plane. Now, the Northern Territory Police Commissioner Martin Dole has since held a police conference in Alice Springs and confirmed that no charges will be laid.
1: Alex, why now, given the sensitive timing for the family?
0: Absolutely. The police commissioner acknowledged that the investigations have dragged out. He said it was complicated. He also, a number of times, acknowledged that this outcome will be very disappointing for Kumanjai White's family. He highlighted again that there was that need to get an independent use of force report, and so that there was a lot of material for the DPP to consider. He also explained, in terms of the timing, that police had made a commitment to the family that as soon as they had an outcome, they would tell them first. Now, he says he only got that outcome yesterday, so he wanted to pass that on as soon as possible. And then he said that as soon as the family had been told, police felt that it was responsible to tell the public of the outcome as well.
1: Do we know on what basis then no charges will be laid, since we've heard from the police?
0: Yes, look, Northern Territory Police Commissioner Martin Dole says that the police force had received this formal advice from the Director of Public Prosecutions, and it's that which has resulted in the criminal investigation process concluding essentially. Here he is explaining exactly why.
2: Following consideration of all available evidence, including the independent expert report, the DPP formed the view that there was no reasonable prospects of a successful prosecution. I acknowledge immediately that this outcome will cause significant distress, pain and anger for Kumanjai White's family, for many Aboriginal people across Central Australia and the Territory, and for members of the broader community. While the decision not to proceed with charges was made based on the evidence and applicable legal thresholds, we recognise this outcome may be difficult for Kumanjai White's family. A man lost his life. That fact remains at the centre of this matter, and it must never be lost in legal or procedural discussions.
1: Northern Territory Police Commissioner Martin Dole, what's the family's reaction to that news?
0: They say they are absolutely heartbroken. They say they are angry. And in a statement that they shared with the media, they've said, we're going into a blackout for a week.

0: CCTV footage from the supermarket in the CBD would be made public, whether or not that use of force report would be made public. And Martin Dole just said that because this matter is still subject to a coronial investigation, it would be inappropriate for police to comment further on the evidence, on the legal advice received, or operational matters connected to what happened, because all of that will be part of the coronial process. And then with him was Leanne Little. She's the Cultural Reform Director with NT Police. She talked a lot about how upset and angry the family is and that police were supporting the family. She also made mention that family had said yes to police flying into the community of La Germano.
1: As you said, this has been a very sad and difficult time in Central Australia, and there is fear of backlash to this decision, or to this outcome rather. Has there been measures put in place to keep the community safe?
0: Broadly speaking, what we heard from the police commissioner is just an acknowledgement that this is an extraordinarily pressured time for the Walpiri community. He said his thoughts were with them. But what he said around policing is, he said, we'll continue to police as we do every day in Alice Springs, turn up and try to keep people safe, and public safety is our number one priority.
1: Alex Barwick, as always, thank you.
0: Thanks.
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1: Australia is home to hundreds of data centres, and there's plenty more coming down the planning pipeline. These mega facilities house the physical computer infrastructure which powers AI and the cloud, but they also use an enormous amount of water and energy. In Mossvale, in regional New South Wales, locals are protesting plans for a new mega data centre because the plans are to power it by gas. Penny Barfitt has this story.
3: On a wet and windy morning on the

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1: Now I'm on my soapbox.
0: Windja Caribbee Shire Councillor Heather Champion organised last week's protest.
2: I think it shows just how concerned our community is. People are really surprised, they're really shocked, and that's why we've seen these numbers here today.
3: What are the main concerns you're hearing from the community?
2: People are worried about the health impacts of all the particulate that's going into the air. They're worried about the way that it will lock in heavy industry in the Highlands, and they're worried about the emissions as well. I think the primary thing that people are really shocked by is that this is a private Sydney-based company that is building this gas plant solely to power their data campus.

0: local council's Director of Communities and Place, Michael McCabe, was being questioned about the project's impact on their emissions reduction plan by the inquiry's chair, Greens MLC, Abigail Boyd.
1: In relation to our action plan, primary thing is to get to net zero and reduce carbon emissions. I would say based on the proposition to date of reliance on fossil fuels by the proponent, it's going in the opposite direction.
2: A gigantic gas plant was not part of your climate action plan.
1: No, not at all.

0: data centres are going to be powered. This is not something that's just affecting and we're fighting for something that we don't want in our backyard. This is something that if they approve this, it's going to have impacts across Australia. Everyone will be affected because we're setting a precedent about how things are going to be fueled. We need to say that they need to be 100% run on renewable energy. They need to be cognizant of the really delicate ecosystems they've been put into. And also, really, water needs to be considered.
1: The Minns government has outlined principles for sustainable development of data centres, including that they need to be efficient and make sustainable use of energy and water systems. The Mossvale development is in the early planning stages before the state government. In a statement, Planning Minister Paul Scully says it will be subject to a full merit assessment, including public exhibition, before a decision is made. In Mossvale, residents say they'll be making sure their voices are heard.
2: This is not what we want. Let's stop the gas plant.
3: Yeah.
4: Penny Barfitt reporting there from Mossvale in regional New South Wales. In the 70s, 80s and even in the 90s, the thought of going for an automatic-only driver's licence probably seemed like a bit of a risky decision. You might be able to drive your mates or your parents' car, it would limit what you could buy, and you instinctively knew that manuals were more reliable and a bit of a better drive. But in 2026, and particularly as electric vehicles don't even have transmissions, what's the point of even having that gear stick when you can buy a car that does all the work for you? So for that reason, it mightn't surprise you that the number of new manuals being sold across Australia has dropped. But as reporter Owen Jacks found out, young people are perhaps not quite ready to drop the clutch for good.
5: Yeah, feeling pretty nervous. I'm very excited though.
6: Roxy Francis is 18, has nose piercings and a bright smile that at this moment is really failing to hide the nerves. She's standing in front of a Department of Transport building on Queensland's Sunshine Coast as she waits for her driver's test.
5: It's my second time, so, yeah, I feel like I've got the practice in pretty well. But
6: do you find that many of your friends have gone manual or auto?
5: No, mostly all of them have gone auto, but, yeah, I know a few people that have gone manual, mostly my older brother and older friends, yeah.
6: Her driving instructor, Kerry Turner from Murray's On The Move, tends to take more automatic lessons than manual, but has found young women are helping to bump up the numbers.
7: The government is throwing new money at apprentices, and it's the girls that are stepping up to get their apprenticeship, and it could be in carpentry, electricians, anywhere in the trades industry. And, of course, they believe that they need their manual licence to do so, which is a great thing. Even if they don't, I think having a manual licence is going to equip them to drive either manual or auto.
6: In the past 23 years, the Queensland government has gone from issuing about 150,000 auto licences a year, or about 7% overall, to now more than 770,000 a year, about 21% of the total. Manual licences over the same period have fallen from 93% at their peak down to about 79%. Freshly retired manual instructor Greg Williams spent close to 20 years teaching in Brisbane before moving to the Sunshine Coast. He's seen a massive change over the past 5 years as young drivers ditched manual vehicles, particularly in the city. And while he loves his 8-year-old manual hatchback Corolla, he understands why the world is changing.
8: You know, it's hard enough now putting your kid through school and the costs of living, etc., without worrying about teaching, getting manual lessons at $90 a pop. And you do need a few manual lessons to be competent these days.
6: But not every driver wants the same thing. A city driver may want the smooth cruising of an automatic, but in the regions where camping and off-road driving is an option, manuals still have a lot of appeal. Government statistics show about 1 in 4 licences issued in Brisbane are for automatics. 20 years ago, it was closer to 1 in 10. Meantime, in north, central and southwest Queensland, along with Wide Bay, more than 8 out of 10 people are choosing a manual. Andrew Kirk from RACQ says there's plenty of reasons why.
9: If you're on a farm and out west and what have you, there's a lot of old machinery still out there and you need to know how to drive a manual to drive a tractor.
6: In the year 2000, Australians bought about 770,000 new cars and almost half were manuals. In 2025, Australians bought 1.1 million new vehicles and just 20,000 were manual cars. That's 1.8%.

0: The figures come from the Federal Chamber of Automotive Industries. Its CEO, Tony Weber, knew the numbers for manuals were falling, but was still surprised to see how far they'd gone down.
1: Well, when I look at the statistics, what they say to me is that the manuals are now a niche product for sports cars and some off-highway activities, off-road activities. But mainstream Australians are not buying manuals anymore. In fact, 98, 99% of people buy an automatic car.
0: And that's from someone who still owns and loves a manual. He drives a Mazda MX-5, a two-door sports car. But he also has an automatic for his daily commute.
1: There's a time and place for them. They can bring you great joy, but they can be challenging at times.
0: Back at the transport department and after a tense wait at the examiner's window, 18-year-old Roxy Francis is given some good news.
2: I just passed my PEAS test doing manuals, so feeling really excited for that. I'm really happy that I accomplished that today. Feels like it's taken years to do that, so yeah.
0: How big a deal is this?
2: Really big deal. It's a full life changer for me. Yeah, it's a big accomplishment in my life. It's just another stage on this journey, so.
0: How happy are you that you decided to stick with a manual?
2: Yeah, very happy. I nearly went auto, but I'm thrilled that I stayed with manual, yeah.
3: The distinct sound of the manual. That's newly licensed manual driver Roxy Francis speaking to our reporter Owen Jacks. And that is Australia Wide for today. I'm Sinead Mangan. Cheerio.

0: Rhiannon Solomon Marin with ABC News. Television crews and press photographers are gathered at Sydney International Airport following the arrival of a flight carrying women and children linked to former Islamic State fighters. Digby Werthmuller is at the terminal.
1: The aircraft landed shortly after 5:30pm carrying 11 Islamic State-linked women and children after nine others flew into Melbourne earlier this evening. It's understood those arriving into Sydney will be given the option of government health assistance, and New South Wales police told media they are not aware of any pre-planned arrests by the AFP. One passenger on board the same flight said a group of about three women, a few children and some men were escorted off the plane when they landed before the rest of the passengers disembarked. The latest arrivals come after another group returned earlier this month when three women were arrested.
0: The head of the National Anti-Corruption Commission concedes he contributed to his own downfall as he prepares to step down from the role 2 years early. Paul Brereton will resign as commissioner in July amid intense scrutiny over his ongoing links to defence and his handling of the commission's investigation into the robo-debt scheme. Under questioning from Greens Senator David Shoebridge during estimates, Mr Brereton has denied any impropriety but agrees he's become a distraction for the agency.
2: Do you accept any responsibility for that?
3: I think everyone contributes to their own downfall, if you like, in some ways, and I'm sure I have contributed to this in some ways.
0: Homes and businesses should start seeing electricity bill relief within weeks, with benchmark power prices to fall up to 10% from July. Falls in wholesale electricity prices are due in part to surging levels of renewable energy and better reliability from coal-fired generators. Grattan Institute energy expert Tony Wood says there are variables across energy networks in different states.
4: So some places have more or less renewable energy, some places have more or less coal. And this year, less use of gas and hydro and more use of renewables has driven down the cost of the wholesale production of electricity. That varies a bit across the country.
0: Police investigating the movements of Desi Freeman during his 216 days on the run are interviewing two men arrested in Victoria's northeast this morning. Erin Somerville reports.
5: A 48-year-old and 45-year-old were arrested this morning at two separate locations. Desi Freeman fled into bushland after he fatally shot two police officers at Porepunkha in August last year. Freeman was shot dead by police over 7 months later at a Thullagalong property more than 100 kilometres away from Porepunkha. A man and woman who were not family members were arrested over his movements last month, but were released without charge.

0: Lodge. The two men arrested today are not family members. They are being interviewed by police.
1: Destination New South Wales says an elaborate safety plan designed to protect spectators worked perfectly last night when scores of drones began falling from the sky over central Sydney. The drones were sent up by Sky Magic at 7:30 as part of the Vivid Festival, but a radio frequency problem caused 89 of them to plunge into Darling Harbour. Destination New South Wales Chief Executive Karen Jones says a second display planned for that night was cancelled and tonight and tomorrow's shows won't go ahead either.
2: I would say that we need time to do a full assessment and I'm not going to commit to them returning this Sunday at this stage. We need to make sure that that full assessment runs its course. Of course, safety is the absolute most significant concern here and we will not be setting up a drone show if it's still deemed to be unsafe.
1: K-pop band BTS is taking home the top honour at the American Music Awards, winning Artist of the Year. They're up against the likes of Taylor Swift, Sabrina Carpenter, Harry Styles, Justin Bieber and Lady Gaga. It was the group's first award show appearance in 4 years since the members returned from South Korean military service. In another big win for K-pop, the hit Golden from the movie K-pop Demon Hunters was crowned Song of the Year. To the weather, widespread rain with moderate falls about the northern inland through to the central west, central ranges, southern slopes and the southeast. Rain areas or scattered showers elsewhere, isolated storms in many areas except in the northeast. Severe storms possible about the central west slopes and plains, southern tablelands, south coast and surrounds. In Sydney, showers this evening with the chance of a thunderstorm. Showers increasing tomorrow, tops of 22 degrees in the city and in the west. Further ahead, showers until Saturday, mostly sunny on Sunday. 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
5: Hello and a very good evening to you. I'm Renee Grosch and it's great to be here with you this Tuesday, the 26th of May. Tonight, of course, the quiz is up first, but coming up after 8 o'clock, Anthony Burke is going to be here. You know Anthony Burke from Grand Designs Australia. He also does the show Restorations Australia. He's really into grand designs, but he's also into tiny homes. He loves modern architecture. And he loves traditional architecture. Now, what's interesting about Anthony Burke is his latest thinking on the future of Australian housing is pretty out there, pretty radical. He reckons that we're at the beginning of a radical change in thinking what a home really is. Hear what he has to say. He'll be here at 8 o'clock. I think you'll be intrigued. Yeah, that's Anthony Burke at 8 o'clock. And then at 9 o'clock, we're talking anthems.

makes you feel good hearing that, doesn't it? Do you want to sing along? What is it that that Neil Diamond song has become like the anthem of the moment? A bunch of 18-year-olds in my house were chanting the the chorus all night, actually. They played it over and over again. They were enjoying it so much. So what is it about a song that lends itself to becoming an anthem? Is it that the lyrics are easy to remember? Is it the beat? Is it the chorus? Is it that you can add in the bits like the ba, ba, ba? I don't know. You might have some thoughts, and we'll nut that one out after 9 o'clock. Let's check the weather. Showers increasing tomorrow for Sydney, a top of 22. Tomorrow in Canberra, 19 and a possible shower. If you're in Newcastle, showers tomorrow, 22. A shower or two for Wollongong, 22 tomorrow. Port Macquarie, hello to you. A possible storm tomorrow, 24 degrees is the top. Ballina, 23. And showers, mostly sunny. There you go, there's a change. Hello to you, Bega. A top tomorrow of 22. And in Orange, a shower or two expected. It's pretty wet, isn't it? And it's been going on for some time. Shall we do the quiz?

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1: Now, the first caller, as always, wins a book on the evening's quiz. But to win the fridge magnet, you've got to be with me the entire hour. So the question as a conversation or icebreaker question for you tonight is, I want to ask you about family values. And if you were to choose one value that's been passed on to you, what would it be? You may have heard the story of English golfer Aaron Rye. Now, he just a couple of weeks ago became the first Englishman to win the US PGA Championship in more than like 100 years. But it's what he said after he won the tournament that's really stuck with me. And I've thought about it pretty much every day since. You see, Aaron Rye uses iron covers over every one of his irons, and he gets a bit mocked for it. And after he won the PGA, a whole bunch of journalists badgered him and said, "Why do you do that? You've got so many handlers with you the whole time. Why do you cover every single one of your irons when no one else does? And why do you wear gloves?" And he said, "I come from a working class family. And when I was 7, my dad sacrificed so much to buy me my first real set of irons. He spent up to £1,000, and that was an enormous sum. And to preserve their value and prevent the irons from scuffing, my dad would clean the grooves with a pin and oil them with baby oil and handle them with gloves after every game. And so if it's okay with you, I'll continue that practice to remind me of who I am and what he did." So that really stuck with me. And I wonder if there's a family value a bit like that that has been handed down to you, or perhaps there's a value in your family that you wish to hand down to your children. What might that be? 1-300-222-702 is the number. Let's play the quiz.
0: To play the quiz, call now. 1-300-222-702.
1: Our first caller is Erin in Canberra. Congratulations, Erin. You've won a book.
2: Oh, wow. Hi, Renee. Thank you.
1: Yeah.
2: I wasn't expecting to be first through.
1: There you go. Family values. Was anything passed down to you?
2: Oh, lots of things were passed down to me. I've got a pretty wonderful family, you know. No one's perfect, but I think we just look out for one another quite well. Oh, gosh, family values.
1: That'll do. Look out for one another.
2: I'd have longer to think about it. I really did not expect to be first through.
1: Well, that's a lovely surprise. Congratulations to you. Let's get into the first question. Here is a voice, and your challenge is to identify who the speaker is.
3: "For the pain, suffering and hurt of these stolen generations, their descendants and for their families left behind, we say sorry."
1: Mm. Who might that be?
2: That would be Kevin Rudd.
1: It is Kevin Rudd. Well done. So today is National Sorry Day, and it marks the anniversary of the Bringing Them Home report that was tabled in the Australian Parliament detailing the history of the stolen generations. What year was that report, the Bringing Them Home report, tabled in Parliament? Was it 1977, 1987?
0: Multiple choice.
1: Or 1997?
2: 1997.
1: Yes, it was. Tomorrow night, we don't have a program here on evenings because the State of Origin is on. Who will captain the Queensland Maroons this series? Who's the captain of Queensland?
2: Oh, I have absolutely no idea. Gosh, I can only even name young players for Queensland, so I will bow out at this point, Renee.
1: That's all right. Are you not into the State of Origin?
2: I'm just getting back into league after many year break, probably. I haven't really watched league that much in about 30 years, but Mum's really into it and she's so much fun to watch sport with that I've started going to games with her again. And Yeah, really enjoying it. But
1: so as a Canberran, are you allowed to go for any team other than the Canberra Raiders?
2: Oh, you're allowed to. I don't know why you would, but you're allowed to.
1: What would your mum say if you chose a different team?
2: Oh, she'd be all right with it. I think my sister goes for the Bulldogs and most of the others watch AFL. So, yeah.
1: There you go. Well, you will have a program on digital radio or the ABC Listen app, however you listen, coming from Queensland tomorrow night. And for Origin 2, I'll be broadcasting to a larger audience. I'll be taking in Queensland. So, Erin, whatever you're doing tomorrow night, there are always options.
2: Wonderful. I'm actually going to go see Les Mis.
1: Oh, there you go.
2: Yeah.
1: A musical. Why not?
2: A musical.
1: Good on you, Erin. Thanks for being here. Stay on the line. We'll get your details and send you out your prize. Let's go to Joe in Mayfield. Hello, Joe.
4: Hey, how are you this evening?
1: I'm very well, Joe. If you were to choose one family value that you reckon has been passed down to you, could you narrow it down?
4: Oh, sorry. We valued openness a lot in my household growing up.
1: Openness?
4: Yeah, so just... what's on your mind? Why is it on your mind? Why do you think that's affecting you? How can we help you through? My parents raised me in a very open and accepting, share your feelings kind of household. It was quite lovely.
1: Gee, that's good. How many brothers do you have?
4: Just the one.
1: Okay. Well, that's good. That's great parenting for boys, particularly.
4: My parents only had boys, but I feel like they wanted better from their boys than maybe they've seen in the past.
1: How do you mean, Joe? What have you done in your life?
4: Not myself, but they raised us in, you know, what I believe to be the picture of what a healthy man should look like.
1: Very good. Okay, openness, open with your feelings. What about open doors, open bedroom doors? No, that's no good, is it?
4: Depends on the door there.
1: Depends on who's in the room. Now, Origin is on tomorrow night. Who's captaining the Queensland side, the Maroons?
4: Look, I don't follow footy. I'm going to have to just rough guess Cleary because everyone loves Cleary.
1: You reckon it's Nathan Cleary for the Maroons?
4: Why not?
1: Why not? It is not. Sorry, Joe. Thank you for being here. 1-300-222-702. Paddy in Lidcombe. G'day, Paddy.
5: Hey, Renee. It's so good to have you back.
1: Ah, oh, thanks, Paddy. Good to be back.
5: Don't get me wrong. Love Emma. She's great. But it's great to hear you back on the radio.
1: Oh, well, that's very nice. This was a very long time away, wasn't it?
5: You were away for over a month, I think, were you?
1: More. My bloody mother had a stroke. My mother had a stroke, and so what could I do? I had to be there for her. I had another job, another very important job to get her well as well as she can. It's a tough road to recovery.
5: That sounds to me like a fantastic family value you've got there.
1: Yeah. Oh, that's nice of you to say. What's yours?
5: Well, it's an interesting thing, isn't it? I think, look, I'll make one comment about family values. I don't think you realise you've got a particular family value until over time you see other families that don't sort of maintain maybe to the same level that value. And then you realise, oh, my family, what I always thought was just normal is actually maybe not necessarily unique. So in my family, it's just connectivity between my siblings and my dad. And, you know, when I was a kid, our cousins used to come over. We used to go over to their house regularly, like every few weeks we were, or at least, you know, half a dozen times a year to a dozen times a year, we were going and spending the day at other cousins' places. And now it's my family in Sydney. We just, if we go 4 or 5 weeks without all sitting down and having a meal together, we kind of all get on the phone to each other and go, oh, we haven't seen each other for a month. We've got to, you know. And then you meet other people through work and you sort of talk to you about this and that, and they mention, oh, I haven't seen my brother in 6 months, and you think, I just don't understand that, you know.
1: Yeah, that's interesting, isn't it? I mean, some people wouldn't have seen their brother for 6 years.
5: Well, Frank Sartor famously, and I'm sure he won't mind me saying this because he said this in an interview, when he was mayor of Sydney, he hadn't spoken to his brother in 20 years. And when he was asked why, he said, I don't know, we just sort of grew apart.
1: Yeah.
5: And I remember reading that and thinking, I don't know what you're talking about. Like, what are you talking about?
1: Yeah, wow. Yeah, that's true, isn't it? Yeah, that's a good one. Stay in touch. Make the effort. So tomorrow night, who's captaining the Mighty Maroons?
5: The Mighty Maroons are going to be captained by Cameron Munster.
1: You got it. Cameron Munster. Paddy, here's a news question for you. The French Open is currently on. It's a tennis tournament. Actually, this is not really a news question. This is a general knowledge question. It's a tennis tournament played on what kind of court? What's the surface of the court?
5: I'll say clay. It's dirt or clay.
1: You are right. Here's a song, Paddy. Can you identify the song and the artist?
6: Just like the wild wing dove sings a song, sounds like she's singing. Ooh, ooh, ooh.
5: That is Stevie Nicks fronting Fleetwood Mac.
1: Mm-hmm.
5: And the song is Rihanna.
1: Is it? Is it Rihanna?
5: Oh no, maybe it's not Rihanna.
1: Oh, Paddy.
5: Sorry.
1: Stevie Nicks, don't be sorry. Stevie Nicks is having a birthday. She's 78 years old, young. 78 years young, I should say, today.
5: Listen, I'll let you know, Renee, I'm taking my daughter to her first State of Origin tomorrow night out at Stadium Australia. And I will be there in my Maroons jersey and she will be there in her Blues jersey.
1: Is that a family value?
5: Well, stick together. She's only 12. I reckon I can, by the time she's an adult, I can get her back into the, away from the dark side and back onto the...
1: That is so good. So you grew up in Queensland, did you?
5: I was, oh my God, my cousins listening to this, they're all going to be yelling at the radio. I was born in Queensland and I'm... moved back to Sydney. My family's from Sydney. My sister and I were born in Brisbane. And my dad and my brothers used to make fun of us all the way through the 70s and 80s, or 70s, used to make fun of us for being Queenslanders. So in 1980, when Senator Ron McAuliffe started the State of Origin, my sister and I was 12, she was about 9, we said, this is about us. This is all about us. So we've, the two of us have been Queenslanders. My brothers, my two brothers, devout Blues fans, and it drives my family, all my cousins and my brother, drives them nuts that I go for Queensland.
1: There's a joke about Queenslanders, and it goes like this. What's the best thing about living in Queensland?
5: Oh, I don't know. What's the best thing about living in Queensland?
1: The road to New South Wales.
5: Okay, well, the better joke is why do Queenslanders have 4X on their beer, on their drinks?
1: Mm-hmm.
5: Because they can't spell beer.
1: Right.
5: Anyway. All
1: right. Good on you, Paddy.
5: See ya.
1: Bye. Good luck tomorrow night. 1-300-222-702. Well done, Jenny and Glenbrook. You've been getting a lot right tonight. And Jenny says, my family value is hard work and self-respect. That's a good one, isn't it? Tony in Penzance. G'day, Tony.
7: Hello, Renee. How are you going?
1: Now, you're going to know this because I know that you're a Fleetwood Mac fan.
7: Oh, yes, and definitely not my daughter's name.
1: Not your daughter's name. What's the song?
7: Edge of 17.
1: Yeah.

0: Well done, Tony. Here's a news question. Now in its 10th year, which regional Victorian town held its beard and stache competition over the weekend? Beard and stache.
1: Well, I can't grow one of those. Neither of those. I can't grow. I'll go whiskers. So I have no clue. So I'm going to have to bow out.
0: No, you can have a guess. Have a guess. Regional Victorian town.
1: Warrnambool. How about that?
0: Oh, is it Warrnambool? It is not. It is not. Sorry, Tony. Before I let you go, family values. What's been passed down to you, or what would you like to pass down to your next generation?
1: Well, Chinese are very superstitious, so it's knowing where you come from. So your ancestors. So they're very spiritual. So they we believe in always respecting your elders and your ancestors. So I take my daughters to see their grandma every week, and they love going there because they can see that that's where they came from me to them. And she's now 90, so I think it's respecting and valuing where your heritage comes from.
0: Mm. And do they enjoy going to visit your 90-year-old mother? They do.
1: They do.
0: Isn't that nice?
1: They've been doing it since they were young. My older daughter actually goes 2 to 3 times a week. And my mother really, her face brightens every time they go over. So it really uplifts her spirits, especially when they say they love her. So the little things like that just brings a smile on her face, especially now at her age.
0: I bet. I mean, you say it's a little thing, but it's actually a very big
1: thing. It's a huge thing for her. Yeah, it means all the world to her because, like, I see her all the time, but seeing her grandkids, it really warms her heart.
0: I like that, Tony. I like that a lot. Thank you so much for sharing it. 1-300-222-702. Sally in Wagga Wagga says, my parents have taught me to discreetly pay it forward wherever you can in life. No one other than you needs to know, but it always enriches your life. That's a good one, isn't it? The other one I really like is I learnt this travelling not that long ago, and the value is talk less than you know. Talk less than you know, have more than you show. What do you think of that? Betty and Dapto, hello. Hello, Betty.
2: Oh, hello, Renee.
0: How are you?
2: Back.
0: Thank you so much, Betty. Family values, do you like that one? Talk less than you know, have more than you show.
2: Oh, I don't know. I was just going to say, I inherited my knowledge of sheep and the type of wool that sheep grow, the merinos, and also my mother's cooking and sewing.
0: Well, that's good. Make your own clothes.
2: Yeah, she made all our clothes.
0: Mm.
2: And I didn't have to do that, but there was 8 in our family and I only had one girl, so I didn't have to do my... I used to make all her good dresses and things. And good clothes, but not our underclothes. But I think my mother used to make our knickers and everything.
0: Make your knickers?
2: Yeah.
0: What did she make them out of?
2: Oh, some sort of soft material. They were all right. I think not voile, but some sort of old type material, yeah.
0: Now you're going to tell me you only had 2 pairs and so you had to wear them on alternate days or something like that, inside out?
2: Oh, no, we had plenty of clothes. You know, I remember my mother saying she'd have 2 big lines of clothes, and they weren't rotary clothes. They were lines with wires from one post to another, and everything she had on them in the line of clothes she'd made.
0: Yeah, well, I think that's the value of self-sufficiency, isn't it? You know, make your own things and be self-sufficient. You don't need too much.
2: Where we lived in the bush, my mother couldn't walk into a shop and buy much. She bought all her things from David Jones, Anthony Hordens, Wins, and she used to buy everything out of a catalogue. We'd pick out the dress we liked, and she'd send the order out. My father would give her a check for what she wanted, and then it'd come back in a parcel.
0: Yeah, different times.
2: You couldn't imagine living like that, could you?
0: Well, no, I could. I can't imagine it. It wasn't that long ago, and I do remember my grandmother telling me stories that were very similar to that. I don't think that they were worse times than we're living in now, Betty.
2: Oh, I think, although we lived a bit isolated and only went to a small bush school, but I think we had a pretty good life.
0: Mm. Yeah.
2: We used to be able to ride our bikes around of a weekend and all that sort of thing. And if Mum ordered anything from the shop in Rye Park, it was about 6 miles away, she'd say to me, "Will you pop in and go and get me a tin of peaches and this and that and something else?" And I'd hop on my bike and go and get it.

0: now, Betty, to the quiz. We're looking for the regional Victorian town. It's one of the big ones that held its beard and stash competition over the weekend. It's in its 10th year, so it's a big competition. It's one of the bigger regional Victorian towns.
1: Righto, I didn't come up with something. Where does Trevor live?
2: Trevor, that's in Queensland.
0: Bendigo. Yeah. Trevor's in Queensland, is he?
2: Yeah.
1: No, I'd say Ballarat.
0: You're going to go with Ballarat, are you, Betty?
1: Yeah.
0: Ballarat is correct.
1: That's where Trevor lives.
0: Does Trevor live in Ballarat or Queensland?
1: No, I'm talking about our Trevor, you know. Trevor who works from
0: for the ABC.
1: Trevor
0: Chappell.
1: Yes, Trevor Chappell.
0: Who does the overnight show.
1: Yeah.
0: Yeah, okay.
1: He's on holidays at present. He might be back tonight.
0: And you reckon he lives in Ballarat?
1: I think so.
0: Oh, I didn't know that. Okay, I'll have to ask him. Now, what Australian animal, Betty, what Australian animal, famous in Aboriginal astronomy, is formed by the dark spaces between the stars of the Milky Way? What's the animal?
1: Oh, my goodness.
2: Pick an animal.
0: It's famous in Aboriginal astronomy, and it's formed by the dark spaces between the stars of the Milky Way. It's an Australian animal. Which Australian animal do you see in the night sky?
1: I think it might be a kangaroo, maybe.
2: Doesn't matter.
1: We'll say kangaroo, Renee.
0: Is it the kangaroo? It is not. Sorry, Ben.
1: Renee, before you go... Mm-hmm. Is your mum coming along all right?
0: Look, she is doing okay. She had no movement at all in her right side, down the entire right side after this big stroke. And after about 3 or 4 weeks, it's starting to come back. And now we're into week 8 and she's starting to walk again with assistance.
1: Yeah, well, you know what the big secret is with that?
0: Hard work?
1: Get people moving as quickly as you can.
0: Yeah.
1: You know, if you can get them up quickly and get them moving, it makes a lot of difference to thinking, oh, no, you know, we'll leave a couple of weeks and then do it. Well, you know, it makes a difference.
0: Would you like a job? I could send you to the Brisbane hospital she's in. She'll be there for another 6 weeks. You could be her personal trainer.
1: Oh, I'm not good for anything.
0: Good on you, Betty. Always lovely to chat to you.
1: Quiz.
0: See you, Adrian. Please call again, Betty. 1300 222 702. Let's go to Julian and David in Chatswood. Hello, Julian.
3: Hello.
0: How are we doing?
3: Well, thank you, and you?
0: I'm excellent. Now, we're talking about family values. What's David passed on to you, Julian, if you were to choose one thing?
3: I think for my family, I think I've been given just a sense that having good manners and etiquette just shows other people, it gives other people a greater sense of who you are. That makes sense.
0: It does make sense. I like that. Jennifer's got a nice one. She says, as a family value, I would say that ours is just hard work. I have memories of my dad getting up so early to go to work as a shearer and a wool classer, then coming home late in the afternoon, hunched over, tired and hungry. He would then work on the farm on the weekends, haymaking and harvesting. He passed away just recently, and I hold these memories more dearly than ever. She says, Jennifer says, much more dearly than inheritance my siblings and I will receive. He was so humble in all he did, and I miss him so much. Isn't that nice?
3: It is.
0: Yeah.
3: For something I'd like to pass down, I would say I'd like to pass down that even a small act of kindness, doing a small act of kindness costs nothing, but not doing it or being rude or anything can cost. And
0: a lot.
3: I just think in every opportunity you can have, just be kind or be courteous or anything like that. Like, we were at the shops today and a lady was on the phone.

0: and they had their torch on. So I quickly just use your torches on, and I think that's just what everyone should do.
1: Mm, more of that. Now, Julian, which Australian animal, famous in Aboriginal astronomy, is formed by the dark spaces between the stars of the Milky Way? What's the animal?
0: Well, I first thought of an emu, but then you said dark spaces, and I just couldn't see that. But if Dad doesn't have a better answer, I'm going to say... Do you have a better answer?
2: The dark spaces of the sun.
0: Oh, can you repeat the question?
1: Mm. So it's the animal, when you look up into the sky, famous in Aboriginal astronomy, is made or formed by the dark spaces between the stars of the Milky Way. Julian, you should go with your instinct.
0: Should I? Oh, yeah. Okay, emu then.
1: It is the emu, the dark emu. It is the dark emu. Well done. Here's a song. I'm looking for the name of this song and the other.

0: Over to you, Julian. Do you know the song?
1: I don't think I do. Can you repeat it again? Sorry.
0: Oh, I can repeat it again. Don't be sorry. It's a courteous thing to do. So-

0: I don't know. I don't. Is it an older song?
1: About 20 years old.
0: Okay, I don't think my father will know either. Okay.
1: Well, sorry, Julian. Thank you all the same.
0: Bye.
1: You have a good night. Thank you, David. 1-300-222-702. Do you know?

0: 1-300-222-702, US rock band, about 20-something years old, that song. Kate in Maroubra might know it. Hello, Kate.
1: Hi, Renee. How are you?
0: Do you know that song?
1: I do. I can tell you now if you like.
0: Go for it.
1: Or at least I hope so. How to Save a Life by The Fray.
0: You got it. How to Save a Life. Well done.
1: I'm glad I was right.
0: Now, do you remember the Teenage Mutant Ninja Turtles?
1: Yes, I've never watched them, but yes, I know them.
0: This might be tricky then. So they were named after four prominent Italian Renaissance masters. Can you name them?
1: Yes. Okay. I'll try. I know one of them is Michelangelo.
0: Yep.
1: I'm just going to guess. Michelangelo, Picasso. That's all I have. Sorry.
0: There are four of them, four Teenage Mutant Ninja Turtles. Michelangelo is one.
1: Yeah.
0: Named after Italian Renaissance masters.
1: Oh, gosh, that's also an area that I should know more about, but I don't. Italian Renaissance masters. Oh, gosh. Oh, I don't know, Renee. Sorry, I'll have to bow out.
0: That's all right. You got one of four.
1: Yeah, that's something for the next person.
0: Before I let you go, Kate, family values, anything being passed on to you?
1: My dad always said to be really mindful of how you spend your time, because how you spend your time is how you spend your life, and not to overcommit yourself.
0: Oh, that's a good one.
1: Yeah, and he's always got little bits of wisdom. So,
0: So don't overcommit. What about the idea of not overpromising? You know how many people in today's day they overpromise and underdeliver?
1: Yes, yes. I think that's
0: got to be the opposite, doesn't it?
1: I think that's what you should aim for, right? Is the opposite.
0: So. Good on you, Kate. Have a good night. 1-300-222-702. We've got Michelangelo. Who are the other three Teenage Mutant Ninja Turtles named after the Italian Renaissance?

0: on to Masters. We've got Michelangelo. Who else does Leo know in Dulwich Hill? Hello, Leo.
1: Hello.
0: Hi. Michelangelo is one. Can you help us out with any more names for the teenage mutant Ninja Turtles?
1: Leonardo.
0: Yep.
1: Raffaello.
0: Yeah, Raphael. One more.
1: Donatello.
0: Ah, oh, so good. How old are you, Leo?
1: I'm 10.
0: You're 10. Would you even know the show?
1: My parents helped me out.
0: Your parents helped you out. Excellent. Because I think that show was on well before you were even born. I think that show's like 20 years old, but it may have done some reruns. I'm not sure. Now, here's a song. It's an anthem. We're going to talk about anthems more after 9 o'clock on this show. But I'm looking for you to identify which British soccer team in the English Premier League uses this as their anthem.

0: Do you want me to play it again?
1: Okay.
0: Okay. The song is You'll Never Walk Alone.
1: Okay, Arsenal?
0: Oh, is it Arsenal? Not Arsenal, I'm afraid, Leo. Sorry for that. Hey, but thank you for being first-time caller. Will you call again?
1: Maybe.
0: If I'd given you a correct answer then, would you have called again?
1: Maybe.
0: Before I let you go, what family value has been passed on to you, Leo?
1: Exploring.
0: Exploring. Exploring. Is that what you said?
1: Yeah.
0: That's awesome. So that's a sense of adventure, is it?
1: Yeah.
0: Good on you. I love that. Thank you, Leo.
1: Bye.
0: I'll take a maybe. 1-300-222-702 to Lapston. Hello, Yuma? Hi, welcome. Would you know what English Premier League team uses this song as their anthem? Not Arsenal.
2: I'm asking my brain's trust. I've got four of them with me. Sasha, do you know?
3: I don't know the song.
0: Oh, you don't know the song. The song is called You'll Never Walk Alone, and it goes, walk on with hope in your heart. They sing it all the time.
2: Yeah. Is it Liverpool?
0: It is Liverpool. What's another term for graffiti knitting? It's a street art, you know, where public objects are decorated with sort of knitted yarn. What do they call that? It's knitting that's kind of like graffiti.
2: Did you get that? Oh my God. Knitting that's kind of like graffiti. But so we have like no audio. There was another term for the street art that's like graffiti, was that?
0: That's the question. What is the term given to the form of street art where public objects like trees are decorated with knitting?
2: Oh, yarn bombing. Yarn bombing.
0: Yeah, yarn bombing. Very good. Now here's a song. I'm looking for the name of this one and the artist. It would be-

0: Yuma in Lapston is here. He's a multiple choice.
1: Multiple choice.
0: Yuma, the Uluru Statement of the Heart was released on this day, but what was the year? Was it 1997, 2007, or 2017, the Uluru Statement of the Heart?
2: 2017.
0: 2017 is correct.

0: Nicely done. Which ancient Greek poet wrote the Odyssey?
1: Homer.
0: Homer. Not Homer Simpson, but just Homer. The blue gum. It's a tree. It's the floral emblem of which state or territory in Australia? The blue gum.
2: That's blue gum.
3: No,
1: it's not New South Wales.
3: It's not Victoria.
1: I don't know. Is it Tasmania?
3: Blue gums in Tasmania?
0: Is that your answer?
1: Yeah, can we say Tasmania?
0: Tasmania is correct. All right, where are we at? 1, 2, 3, 4, 5, 6 right. We're doing well.
1: Oh, my God, sausage roll.
0: You next, are. Isn't it? If you get this one, get this one right, this is your 7th question, you will be on a sausage roll. What is the, what is 1/8 as a percentage?
1: It's No,
0: that would be a technical. That would be a technical description of your wrong answer, Uma. I'm sorry, it's not 17.5.
1: No, I didn't want
0: to share. Hey, Uma, before you have to leave us, if you were to choose just one family value that's been passed down, what would you say?
1: Oh, my family, we hate to waste food. It's like obsessive. Every leftover gets accounted for and it gets eaten. And if not, we have chickens, we have a compost bin, we save all our soft plastics. But mostly with leftovers, like, we do not ever waste food. No food goes in the bin. We're very like, we just hate food waste.
0: Do you, and I have the same father?
1: Probably. It's a possibility. Yeah.
0: Yeah. That is my father's value. He wastes. Yes.
3: Good looking.
0: Of course. Of course. Just look at the children. Very good, Uma. I like that. Don't waste anything. Have a good night. 1-300-222-702 to Harry in Mona Vale.
4: Hello.
0: Hi, Harry. How are we doing?
4: Hey. Ah, very well. How are you?
0: I'm very good. Thanks for calling in. Doug says on the text line, the best advice I can offer in terms of a value is don't make life a journey. It really should be an adventure. My parents would always say, you need to stop and smell the roses as you get older. I really understand how true this is. Just breathe. That's a good one. Yeah. What about for you, Harry? What's the family value if you were to choose just one?
4: Yeah, I'd have to say my dad always made sure that when we played games and sport that everyone was a winner. So at the end, you'd shake everyone's hand and it didn't matter who won or lost. It was that the sport that we played was a winner.
0: Hmm. Yeah. That's good. I guess it means more people would participate if they had that value.
4: Well, yeah, the winning and losing didn't matter. It was just about having fun and getting up to the oval and running around. So that was what was more important.
0: So 1/8 as a percentage.
4: 12.5%.
0: Well done. Yes, it is. here's a news question. The Enhanced Games, the inaugural Enhanced Games, were on yesterday. Which US city was the host?
4: Oh, God, I'm going to have a complete stab and say New York.
0: Was it in New York? These are the games where, you know, you're free for all to take whatever steroids or...
4: Oh, right. Can I change? I think it's Vegas. I actually just heard that tonight. Vegas.
0: Yeah, you can change. Why not? Yes, Las Vegas is correct.
4: Thank you.
0: Back in 1935, Harry, which athlete broke 4 world records in 45 minutes, known as the greatest 45 minutes ever in sport? Who might that be? 1935.
4: Oh, I'm going to have to bow out. I've got no idea. Not sure.
0: That's all right. Thank you, though, for calling through.
4: I wouldn't even know that again.
0: That's all right, Harry. Please call again. Thanks for being here. 1-300-222-702 is the number. Joel in Avalon, hello.
5: Oh, hi, Renee.
0: Now, back in 1935, Joel, an athlete broke 4 world records in 45 minutes. He is known as the greatest 45 minutes ever in sport. Who might that be?
5: Yeah. Is it Jesse Owens?
0: Well done. It is Jesse Owens. What words, there's six of them, six words, come before Hamlet's famous quote? So it's Shakespearean. What six words come before "that is the question"?
5: I did not follow any of that.
0: Okay. So what six words come before the famous Shakespearean quote from Hamlet, and the quote ends with "that is the question"? What comes before that?
5: Oh, jeez, I wouldn't have a clue, eh?
0: So something, something, something, something, something, something, that is the question.
5: Is it like to be or not to be?
0: It is.
5: And then...
0: You did know. Amazing. Here's a song. Do you know this one?
5: Oh.
0: Just looking for the name of it.
5: Is it In the Jungle?
0: Is it In the Jungle, the name of the song?
5: Okay.
0: Sorry, Joel. Family values, what's been passed down?
5: My mum always said, you know, you don't get to choose the family you have, but that was kind of based off of me and my brothers always punching on with each other.
0: Is that the quote that goes, you can choose your friends, but you can't choose your family?
5: Yeah, something like
0: is
5: that.
0: Is it like that? Suck it up?
5: Yeah, something like that, yeah, I guess.
0: Yeah, I've heard that a few times myself, Joel. Thank you.
5: Thank you.
0: Have a good one. 1-300-222-702. To Mohammed in Sydney. Hello, Mohammed.
2: Hello. Hello.
0: Hi, how are we doing tonight?
2: We're doing amazing tonight.
0: Are you? Why so?
2: I'm just a happy guy overall.
0: Really?
2: Always.
0: Yeah,
2: always find the best in life.
0: Really? So do you have to think about that, or is it just come naturally to you?
2: No, it just comes naturally.
0: What's the secret to that then, Mohammed? If you have to learn that?
2: Just smile. Always smile.
0: Always.
2: Stay happy.
0: And did you learn that from your family, or were you just born like that?
2: No. I learned that from my parents. They told me stay happy all the time.
0: So what happens if something terrible happens to you, or something terrible happens in life?
2: No, you just stay happy. That's what God does for you, you know? That's what God wrote for you. You just stay happy.
0: Stay happy. Okay.
2: Yeah.
0: I'm going to try to apply that. That's good. Do you know this song?

0: Is it The Lion Sleeps Tonight?
1: It is. Well done, Marvin. Who was the first Australian to ever win the Tour de France?
0: Oh, the Tour de France. Was it Armstrong?
1: So the first Australian to ever win the Tour de France?
0: Happened
1: in 2011.
0: 2011. Oh, I kind of got no clue.
1: No clue.
0: Let me just shoot in the dark for Usain Bolt.
1: Was it you?

0: win the Eurovision competition? Was it 1964, 1970 or 1974?
1: 74. I think it was 74.
0: You are correct. 1974. The flag of which South American country features 27 stars on it? What's the country?
1: Brazil?
0: Brazil is correct. I didn't ask you, Mary, what's the family value that's been passed down? If you were to choose just one.
1: Kindness, I think.
0: Kindness?
1: Yeah, for sure.
0: Yeah. More of that. More of that.
1: Absolutely.
0: That'd be good.
1: We need that more in the world today.
0: Yeah, isn't that the truth? Now, Mary, the gong has gone off, so if you get this question right, you'll be the winner of tonight's quiz, which means you would win the fridge magnet that says, "I won the evening's quiz." You get to choose a song up to the 8 o'clock news, and you also win a book from our ABC Book Library. So here we go.
1: Incredible.
0: Which city staged the first ever fashion week, and the year was in 1943? What was the city to stage the first ever fashion week?
1: New York. I think my brain's trust said New York.
0: Are you going to go with your brain's trust?
1: I think so.
0: Is it New York? Mary, your brain's trust is correct.
1: Hello.
0: New York, New York. Well done.
1: Amazing. Thank you.
0: So. Oh, thank you. Yes, it's good to be back. Mary, what song would you like to take us up to the news with? Would you like to hear Edge of 17 by Stevie Nicks, How to Save a Life by The Fray, I Just Might, Bruno Mars, or The Lion Sleeps Tonight by The Tokens?
1: I think The Edge of 17.
0: The Edge of 17?
1: Yes, thank you.
0: Fleetwood Mac, here it is, Mary. Amazing. Congratulations. We'll get your details. Stay on the line. We'll send you out that fridge magnet and we'll do it all again on Thursday. We've got a night off tomorrow with State of Origin. Will you be watching? Going for the blues?

0: few more family values passed on. Shane says, my grandfather used to say, any day above ground is a good day. I hold on to this now, and I work in funerals, says Shane in Merrylands. Beck in Mount Warrigal says, my English grandfather taught us, never put your elbows on the table during meals. For some reason, he would say sniggity-poo, and we just knew what he meant. I wonder if that's just an English thing. I don't know. I've never heard of sniggity-poo. But elbows off the table, yeah, that's a good thing to do. Coming up after 5 minutes of news at 8 o'clock, Anthony Burke, host of Grand Designs and Restoration Australia, will be here. Now, if you want to know what Anthony Burke's latest thinking is on the future of Australian housing, stick with me. It's pretty interesting. Look, Anthony is an architect. He's a fan of Grand Designs, but he's also a fan of, you know, tiny, tiny homes. He loves traditional architecture and modern architecture. He loves a restoration. But he reckons that in Australia, we are embarking on a radical change in our thinking about what a home really is. It's pretty interesting what his thinking is. I think you'd like to hear from him. Anthony Burke, after the news at 8 o'clock. I'm Renee Crosh. This is Evenings, right across 702 Sydney, 666 Canberra and ABC Radio New South Wales.
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2: ABC News with Noni Edwards. Two women and their children with links to Islamic State have been released by Australian Federal Police after landing in Melbourne. Ben Knight reports.
3: Two IS-linked women and seven of their children are understood to have been on board a flight that touched down at Melbourne Airport just after 4:30. Another flight, believed to be carrying 11 women and children, landed at Sydney Airport about an hour later. The group left the Al-Roj camp in northern Syria last week. New South Wales police say they do not expect any arrests by the Australian Federal Police in Sydney tonight, although that could change. The latest arrivals come after another group returned earlier this month, resulting in three arrests. One woman from Sydney's West was barred from returning under a temporary exclusion order.
2: A Sydney doctor who helped bring Australian families home from Syria says the children should not be punished for their parents' decisions. Dr. Jamal Rifi helped to coordinate the repatriation effort from Syria, including by obtaining passports for the families. Flights carrying the group landed in Sydney and Melbourne earlier this evening. Dr. Jamal Rifi says the children are Australian citizens and should be treated as innocent.
4: I think we were able to convince the Syrian government about the plight of those children and the fact that the political rhetoric in Australia does not reflect the legal reality that those are Australian citizens. They should be back, and the majority are children. They are innocent.
2: Foreign Minister Penny Wong says she's agreed to a critical minerals framework following a meeting of the Quad in India. Australia, India, the US and Japan have agreed to a suite of new initiatives on economic activity, energy, trade and maritime commerce in the Indo-Pacific. China says the group should contribute to regional peace, stability and prosperity instead of targeting any third parties. Senator Wong says a free and open Indo-Pacific is vital for maritime security.
5: The Quad is today taking forward a number of new initiatives, an energy security initiative, and of course our continued work on critical minerals, because we understand that secure and reliable supply chains are a precondition to economic and strategic stability.
2: New documents reveal Bondi gunman Naveed Akram remained on the counter-terror radar of domestic spy agency ASIO and police as recently as 2022. Defence and National Security reporter Tom Lowry has more.
6: ASIO has previously said it investigated Naveed Akram in 2019, but assessed he did not pose a terror threat at that time. It's now been revealed he remained on the radar of authorities.

0: until as recently as 2022. In a submission to the Royal Commission on Anti-Semitism and Social Cohesion, ASIO says ACRAM was in that year subject to a residual risk process in New South Wales. The ABC has previously reported ACRAM was listed as a known entity after he was investigated in 2019, which saw him on a database to identify signs of radicalisation or re-engagement with networks. But he was no longer in that system by the time of the Bondi attack last year.
1: The family of Kumanjai White say they are heartbroken and angry after Northern Territory Police told them no charges will be laid over the 24-year-old's death. Roxanne Fitzgerald reports.
2: Kumanjai White died after he was restrained by two plainclothes police officers following an alleged confrontation with security guards inside Coles supermarket in Alice Springs last year. Kumanjai White's family had been waiting for the findings of a use of force investigation carried out by an unspecified interstate police force, which would help determine whether the Director of Public Prosecutions would lay charges against the police officers involved. They've today been told no charges will be laid over his death a day before the first anniversary. In a statement, the family questioned when they will see justice.
1: Executive Director of NT Police's Cultural Reform Command, Leanne Little, has acknowledged the family's grief.
3: I know today's outcome will be very difficult for the family and for others to accept. Trust between police and Aboriginal communities is fragile in many places, particularly after deaths in custody.
1: To sport, Fremantle forward Josh Tracy insists the Dockers won't be distracted by the growing hype and expectations surrounding the club's hopes of a first AFL premiership. Betting agencies across the country have installed Fremantle as the flag favourite after last week's victory combined with Sydney's loss to Geelong saw the Dockers move a game clear on the top of the ladder. But Tracy says what people outside the club think is what's important.
4: Clearly really driven on what comes from inside these four walls, and the narrative is going to change every week externally. So, continuing to value what we do inside these four walls.
1: That's the latest ABC News.
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7: Welcome back. Thank you for being here. I'm Renee Crosh, and coming up in about 40 minutes or so, we're cooking with pasta tonight. Now, in Australia, I think it's fair to say that our national dish has almost become spaghetti bolognese. I cooked it this afternoon for my kids. But why is it when there's so many types of pasta and so many different pasta sauces that match particular pasta types? Why is it that in this country we all gravitate to spaghetti bolognese as though it's the only pasta dish to make? Do you go along with that? Would you know the difference between fettuccine and linguine? Or perhaps penne and rigatoni? And does it make a difference? Do you need to know? Michelle Cranston is the full bottle on that. She's a home cook and she'll be here in half an hour or so. Also coming up for you, there is a proposal for a massive AI data centre at Mossvale. It's just a proposal. It has to go through a few hurdles. But what's it all about? There was a big AI conference in Sydney today. We're all using it. There are huge demands for data centres to deal with the powering of AI. But is it the case that nobody wants an AI data centre in their backyard? We'll find out what's happening in Mossvale. And after 9 o'clock, what makes a song anthemic?

like hearing that. I feel like I want to join in. I witnessed a whole bunch of 18-year-olds singing along. Well, I should say chanting along to that on numerous times at my house. And I thought to myself, why is it that they've chosen that song in 2026? Do they like that song because it's easy to remember? They like to add in the so good, so good, which isn't really part of the song, but it's fun to add it in, isn't it? Or is it kind of something else? We're going to get to the bottom of that after 8 o'clock tonight on Evenings. But first up,

0: It wouldn't be the first housing conversation you've heard. There's been so much focus on it, hasn't there? Our housing supply, the cost of housing, housing tax reform, urban development. But if you want to hear some really innovative thinking on the future of housing in Australia, now's your chance. Anthony Burke, you know him, he's an architect. He's also the host of Grand Designs Australia and Restoration Australia. He's got a great podcast on Radio National all about design. And he says that right now in Australia, we are on the precipice of real change, like, you know, radical change in how we think about housing for us in this country. Anthony Burke, hello, welcome.
1: Hi, Renee. How are you doing this evening?
0: I'm very well. Anthony, the Australian dream has been for many decades this idea that you have to own your own home, or it's the dream to own your own home. Now, not every culture has that dream. Do you think Australians will ever let that go?
1: I think it's a hard cultural change to imagine from where we're standing right now. But in all honesty, I think we'll find maybe not letting go of the idea of ownership, but changing what it is we want to own and changing the idea of what a home might mean to us and might feel like to live in.
0: Mm-hmm. So you grew up in the in Sydney's northern beaches in the suburbs?
1: That's right, yeah.
0: What sort of home did you grow up in?
1: Look, it was a white brick, double-storey place. I remember Mum and Dad renovating the garage where we used to play with a bat and ball against the wall, you know, to practice tennis, but it was in the garage that was tiny. They kind of renovated that, put a garage on the side, you know, these kinds of things, put something out the back, rebuilt the barbecue area. So all of that was part of my kind of upbringing and it was fantastic.
0: And is that the home that future Australians would want to own?
1: Well, that's where I think we start to change. I think there's actually, and you can probably tell from the way that the budget's been received, there's a new generation of thinking that's coming through very strongly. I see it in our graduates through architecture school. The priorities are shifting. And I think what that is doing is it's changing the values of what it means to have in a home. So things like, yes, cost is one huge one, of course. It's unrealistic to think that we can all afford that kind of home. But equally, I think sustainability and a relationship to an ethical position around that is really important. I see graduates really committing to things like only using upcycled materials or recycled materials or materials that have, you know, proven ethical and sustainability credentials. So a really different kind of idea of what's important in a home. But then I think equally it's a social change. You know, we are missing living closer together. We want to find community again. And we're kind of suffering through a loneliness epidemic at the moment, not just in Australia, but around the world. And I think a big part of that is we're living in homes that are way too big for us, you know? So that's something that I can see changing simply because we want to live a better life.
0: You say, and I think this is so interesting, that Australian houses are just all too big. We have too many toilets, not enough trees. We lack insulation, so it's not comfortable, it's not cozy.
1: And that's right.
0: People want a sense of, as you've just said, community, but of being together and shared spaces.
1: That's right. And I think that's what's really changing. It's the social contract around housing that it's very hard to see from one generation to another, but I can certainly see it in the students that I teach and in the young generation of architects that I talk to. And they are imagining different ways of being together, being closer together, sharing resources, sharing things like a garage, for example, or maybe a pool, or maybe a backyard between two houses. And this sounds kind of simple and relatively obvious at one level, but take that the next step, you know, and now we've got, you know, multi-generational living. We've got blue field housing, which is having two generations who don't know each other, but, you know, living on the same block of land to get a little bit more density to happen. And these are all ideas actually that are not new, but they're definitely back on the table. And you actually even see them sort of made real in the New South Wales Government Architects Pattern Book, which has been released earlier this year. You know, architect plans there that are talking about a medium density type of living. And that's not by accident, you know. That is something that there's an ear to the ground there, and that's, I think, a really great strategy to kind of get that conversation going.
0: There was a time when home design in Australia included a garage that was kind of almost bigger than

0: the entire house.
1: Yeah.
0: Into the future, it might be the case that, let's say the next 20 years, it might be that nobody owns a car and that driverless cars, which are shared, like an Uber, just comes and the driverless Uber comes, picks you up, takes you wherever you need to go.
1: It's not that far-fetched, is it? I mean, we've got driverless taxis in San Francisco right now. You know, they're around the world. They're kind of becoming more and more common. And so it really isn't a big sort of leap to think that actually one day I'm going to have an on-demand car service and I don't need to own my own car. And that'll be much better for all of us if we're doing that kind of thing. So, okay, so what does that do? Frees up the garage, gives us more space back. What are we going to do with that? So that's when I think that's a fascinating question that suddenly sort of opens up a great conversation that we are really just, I think, starting on here in Australia in a way. And that's why I'm so animated and excited about the next 20 years. I think this is a real generation of change.
0: You said something which I think we just have to sort of imagine it. You said in 20 years' time in Australia, it will not be uncommon to have four houses sharing one backyard.
1: That's right. I mean, look, I was speculating there, but if I think about it, we've already got an example of that in Castle Crag in Sydney. I mean, the Griffins master plan that they did for the Greater Sydney Development Corporation about 1915 had these large green swathes which kind of went through the back edges of all the properties in the neighbourhood and kind of linked them together in this common space. And so in a way, we've already got a built example from over 100 years ago that we can point to that's been super successful. So what I'm imagining, though, is the sort of like the fiscal reality of it too. You know, there's the pressure. So we start to kind of find ways to make better use of the resources we have. And we all know that we don't use the backyard 24/7, but we don't mind sharing it once in a while, perhaps, or, you know, where can we go have a barbecue on the weekend? So there are ways, I guess, in which we can kind of develop a kind of a behavioral pattern that'll allow us to use things like backyards with our neighbours, perhaps. And taking down a few fences actually is not that hard to imagine, really.
0: So no freestanding houses on quarter-acre blocks with white picket fences and the hills hoist in the backyard.
1: I think, and this is the hardest thing to let go of, and it's exactly that image that you just spoke about, that you just described. When we have that whole conversation about the budget and about housing and intergenerational equality and all those things, when someone says the word house, that is exactly what they imagine. But the reality is that our family makeup, the demographics of families in Australia, only 42% of Australia

0: lives in anything like a nuclear family these days. And that house that you just described was designed for that nuclear family. So it's time to upgrade our thinking a bit here. We've got blended families, multi-generational families, single-parent families, all sorts of new mixes. And if you kind of think of the numbers that way, 60% of Australians actually don't have a house that was designed for their family type. So it's only a matter of time. With that and sustainability and the financial side all coming onto the table, that's the kind of the environment for innovation that'll drive innovation, I think.
1: Yeah. Anthony Burke is here. He's an architect and TV host. You know him from Grand Designs Australia and Restoration Australia. If you're listening to Anthony's thinking about the future of housing in this country, what do you think? Do you agree with him? Anthony, I love that you said this. I think this is a really important point you make, that we need to stop seeing housing as some sort of capital financial investment, that a house is a place that shapes how we live. It's not a financial investment.
0: Yeah, this is especially goodness, in the last couple of weeks or the last month of conversations, it's really hard to try and pull away from that conversation for long enough to remember that, you know, no matter how long we invest in our homes, actually we're living that life every single day. We're not waiting for some return 10 years down the road. We're not waiting to flip a home in 11 years or whatever it is. Like, this is the life we're living. So I want to bring a focus and attention back to that. Actually, what's really interesting, I read something the day from an urban design group saying that we should stop designing the cities that we want to look at and start designing the behaviours that we want to live. And I think that is a really interesting way to kind of flip the script a bit. We stop thinking of the house as the thing and we start designing the lives we want to live. And so then we make the house sort of fit that model first.
1: Yeah.
0: So that's a kind of a big change, and it's not going to happen overnight. That's why I think of it as a generation of change. Yeah. And we're going to have lots of false starts, lots of dead ends, lots of things that don't work, but there'll be a few things that do work and they will stick. And I reckon 20 years from now, we'll be looking at something quite different.
1: I think though, nobody wants to be lonely. Nobody wants to live a life where you don't interact with your community, you don't know your neighbours. We've kind of built that idea that you put up these huge fences, you drive into this garage and you internally access your house without any kind of acknowledgement of any of the people that live around you.
0: I know. And one of the saddest things is you ask most people, you know, what are the names of the neighbours, you know, on two houses either side of you, and they won't know. And I mean, it's not to point a finger at any particular person, but that is very common. And that's really a kind of a big issue there. So we're locking ourselves away behind these walls. And I think, you know, the movie The Castle?
1: Mm.
0: I think it was both the best movie and the worst movie simultaneously. Because it's in the title, right? It's the castle. You build the walls up, you build the moat to the outside world, you defend the castle against the world. And I think we've got we're at a moment now where we're realizing actually what that's doing to us. From a health point of view, psychologically, it is really damaging us and we are really unhealthy because of that kind of fact. So, you know, now's the time to start looking to reconnect. And that's again, why I'm so excited, because I think people are coming to that conclusion from all sorts of different walks of life. And so, you know, let 1,000 flowers bloom, I reckon.
1: Mm, a few questions for you. Can we ask them on behalf of our listeners, Anthony?
0: Yeah, sure. Yeah.
1: Okay, first question on the text line 0467922702. Are we actually facing a housing shortage, or are we really facing a mismatch between the houses we build and the way people now live?
0: Yeah, it's option B. Actually, even more than that, Nicole Gurin, who's a professor at Sydney University, she talks about us. It's not an issue of supply, but of access. So if we think about the housing stock that we have in Australia right now, I think the figure is that there's something like a million bedrooms available every evening that are free. And we've got a homelessness problem here of 120,000 people homeless every evening. So do the math. We could solve that homelessness problem right now if we found better ways to make the housing stock that we have more available more of the time. So, I mean, it's not really supply in my mind. And the other side of that too is, again, that white picket fenced house you described earlier, when we talk about supply, that's what everyone is imagining building more of. But I think the real issue is that that is the problem. And I don't want to build more of the problem. I want to build new solutions.
1: Enzo in Lilyfield. Yeah. Hi, Enzo. You've got a question.

0: Yeah, how are you? Thanks for having me.
1: Really well. Anthony Burke's here. What do you want to ask him?
0: How are you, Anthony? Thank you. Look, we I mean, I've got 100 questions to be honest. But at the end of the day, you know, I think you. I think the most important one is, Anthony, is has affordability now become a cultural issue as much as an economic one?
2: Oh, that's a really good question. I think it has become a kind of a part of the Australian psyche to the point where we are entrenching ourselves into some pretty dangerous spaces here. You can see the arguments going on after the budget, of course. And this is why I say none of this is going to solve quickly. None of it is easy. And the hardest thing to change is that big cultural conversation, which is going to take a long time to turn that ship around. But I do think that people are kind of warming up, or at least opening their eyes now to the differences. They can see their kids having real issues, not being able to afford something. So that generational inequality is not abstract. It's becoming very real, you know?
0: Yeah, definitely. Yeah, look, I was in Parliament House recently with National Shelter, and at an event where they were talking about housing affordability and amongst older Australians. And, you know, there were some case studies there around, you know, people doing the right thing all their lives, raising kids, having a family. Then obviously something happens, maybe a death in the family or separation, and then they're left to, you know, unknowingly where their life will go. And homelessness, as you mentioned, is a big problem. And, you know, people are living literally on the edge at the moment. And I do think supply is an issue as well, but obviously I think it's the mix of housing and the availability of different types of housing, entry-level housing, that's really important. And being able to get builders to build those types of housing, that's what we're trying to address ourselves as a company.
2: Yeah, great. I think you're onto something.
1: Thank you, Enzo. Just quickly, there's a comment here from someone, Anthony Burke. I live in the Illawarra region, writes our texter. There are quite a few examples of townhouse blocks that were formerly single house blocks converted in the 1990s, and they now have shared common backyards. But,
2: perfect.
1: Says our texter, there are stories of conflict regarding how the space should be used by the shared residents, whether there's a dog poop spot, whether there's a smoking location, whether there's a drinking location. And you hear other stories about how neighbours connecting. But I think that's the point, Anthony Burke. Just because
2: That's
1: there's
2: it.
1: A little bit of neighbourhood conflict, that's not a bad thing. That's
2: it.
1: That's sorting stuff out. Isn't it?
2: Exactly. That's kind of like learning the art of the compromise, you know, and you're not going to have a community where everything goes your way, and nor should it, you know, that you're there to kind of open yourself up to others and their ideas as well. You'll win some of the time and not all the time. But I think, as you're saying, it's those structures of sharing, we have to kind of reimagine ways to do that. You know, like our current, I don't know, strata title kind of organization, for example, is a pretty kind of blunt instrument when you think about the nuance of everyday life. So, you know, how do we kind of imagine for those shared backyards that we heard about just then, how do we, you know, how are they governing that space? I think you have to kind of design those lives and those behaviors too. And that can be in a real, I mean, it can be hard, but I think there's a real opportunity there.
1: Yeah. Well, look, I don't really want to go to an aged care home, so I'd like to stay living with my children for the rest of my days. Can you get your young architects onto that and design something for me?
2: Absolutely. No, we'll take care of that. Call me tomorrow.
1: Good on you, Anthony Burke. Thank you so much for giving us your time.
2: Cheers,
1: You've
2: Renee.
1: Been incredibly generous. Anthony Burke, architect and host of Grand Designs Australia and Restoration Australia. And you can check out his great podcast on Radio National. It's called Design. I'm Renee Crosh. It's 25 minutes past 8. Sometimes.

0: A few other thoughts here on the text line that don't necessarily agree with Anthony Burke's vision for the next 20 or so years with Australian housing. Paul in Uncliffe says, if smaller, efficient houses with shared backyards are the future, why do you think, or what do you think is driving the demolition of smaller, older houses for five-bedroom, basement, car park, big rendered box houses on smaller lots? Samantha says, my alone downtime is so valued to me. I can name every person on my street. I know them well, but I don't want to share my private space with them 24/7. I wouldn't want to share my space with anyone. My garden is full of native plants, vegetables that are fully enclosed now for my cat's safety. And the native environment is paramount to me. I'm in a two-bed tiny cottage with a small single garage. That's Samantha in Nugganawal, I think it is. Yeah, fair point. But I guess Anthony's just giving us, I guess, his ideas of the future of housing in this country and what he's hearing from younger architects who are designing spaces that they want to live in into the future. Many of them say they admit they'll never own their own home, but they do dream of some sort of housing that is more affordable and more sustainable for the future.
1: From Mayfield to Morisset Park.
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0: We're all using AI, aren't we? Whether it's ChatGPT or Gemini or Microsoft Pilot or Claude, you might even not realise that you're using AI when you do a Google search, but you are. There was a big AI conference held today looking at the growth of AI, which is astronomical. And we all know that AI, artificial intelligence, needs these huge data centres to power it. Our New South Wales Treasurer, Daniel Mucki, has recently said that New South Wales, he wants to be a premium destination for data centres. There are currently 90 data centres running and New South Wales has more than a dozen in the planning pipeline. So, to the Southern Highlands, to Mossvale. There is a current proposal, not approved yet, by a Sydney company, Cloud Carrier, and they want to build a large-scale data centre, an AI data centre, in Mossvale, not far from the Mossvale city centre. They want to call it Southern Highland Data Campus, and they want to use on-site gas-fired power to run this data centre. Residents are not happy, as you might expect. But are they legitimate in their concerns, or is it just a case that nobody really wants a big AI data centre in their backyard? Abigail Boyd is a Greens MP. She's the chair of the New South Wales Parliamentary Inquiry into data centre development across New South Wales, which is a first for Australia, and she joins us now. Hi, Abigail.
5: Hello.
0: Residents don't want this AI data centre in Mossvale. Do you think, though, it has merit?
5: So, I mean, there's two major projects being proposed here. One is the data centre. We're going to have a whole chat about, you know, where these things should go and whether the opposition to them is valid or not. But what we also have here

0: is a proposal for a gas-fired power station, which will be the second biggest in New South Wales. It's the same size as Kurri Kurri. It is massive. Like, that's a massive gas-fired power station that is purely going to power that one data centre. And what we're hearing, it's been estimated that we're talking about approximately 74% of the output from the Narrabri, the proposed Santos Narrabri project, that would be taken up with just that one data centre gas-fired power station. That is an enormous impact on emissions, but also on the local environment.
1: People who are in support, though, of AI say that it's critical national infrastructure to build a purpose-built kind of AI data centre to power up the artificial intelligence that we're all using, that it's critical to our nation's infrastructure. They've got to go somewhere.
0: So some of it is, and I think this is one of the things our inquiry has been really good at unpicking, because the industry will tell you this is, you know, as you say, critical infrastructure. But we would make the distinction between the type of data centres which are housing government data, you know, your health data, your military data, and stuff that is actually powering your cat videos and, you know, pictures of Donald Trump pretending to be Jesus. So there is a difference between those two things. And in the middle is probably, you know, the data centres that are being used to host, you know, workplace productivity apps and things like that. The problem is that when these things are established, no one's saying to the community what they're for. And so if you're trying to weigh up, is it worth it? Is it worth, you know, in the Southern Highlands, they're talking about the possibility of acid rain and all sorts of things from this gas-fired power station. Is it worth it? Maybe for some of that, but not for the other types of usage. And I think this is where we really need some regulations around and some transparency around what these data centres are for, so that we can actually work out if it's worth that impact on local amenity, environment, and really importantly on the climate.
1: Mm. The residents of Mossvale are really protesting against this massive fossil fuel development, aren't they? Mm. The fact that it's being powered by gas-fired power.
0: It's pretty extraordinary. I mean, you know, this is a fossil fuel. And we, at the moment, we have, you know, a bunch of governments at both federal and state level, as well as we know, the local council, that have these targets for climate action that are being completely, like, they're just throwing in the towel when it comes to then allowing something like this to occur. So, you know, we're talking about data centres being anticipated to have up to 11% of New South Wales's energy demand within just a few years, at a time when we're trying to transition to renewables and we're trying to get off of our obsession with fossil fuels. You know, we've got the New South Wales Department of Climate Change already telling the minister that we're not going to meet our targets because of the extra demand from AI data centres. And that's just the ones that are connected to the grid. That doesn't even count. Like, it doesn't even cover this one in Mossvale that is not even connected to the grid, which will be just for this one data centre. This is going to set us back. And so really what we're saying is that all of these data centres are more important than actually meeting those climate targets. And I think that is a pretty extraordinary thing for Labor governments particularly to be saying at federal and state level.
1: If the data centre here at Mossvale, the proposal was to use sustainable energy to power it, would that be more palatable to you as the chair of this parliamentary inquiry into data centre development and to the residents of Mossvale?
0: Yeah, absolutely. Because I think, you know, what we're looking at here is balance. At the moment, we have the New South Wales government pretty much competing with the Victorian government to attract as many of these developments as possible. And so they're doing it without the guardrails that you would normally expect of these sorts of developments. And so when you look overseas, when they've looked at the impacts on water and on the impacts on noise and everything else, and particularly on the energy demand and climate impacts, they've put a lot of guardrails around the usage. They're saying you need to recycle a certain percentage of water, you need to have renewables, to cover the burden on the grid, all of those kind of things that we're not putting in place. And so part of our inquiry is saying, look, if you want to have these things, do them responsibly. Like, we do understand that some of it is important and necessary. We can argue about whether all of it is, you know, actually important enough to wreck the climate for. But we do know that some of these data centres we do want. So if you're going to have them, yeah, let's have them attached to renewable, to genuinely additional renewable resources and sources of energy. And then let's really focus on bringing the rest of the grid up to speed with going to that, you know, 100% renewables as quickly as possible.
1: So what's going to happen with this proposal? It has to get through the Land and Environment Court, and we won't know whether the application is approved by that court until, say, next month, isn't it? Is that right?
0: That's my understanding as well. But at any point, the government could step in and rule this out. You know, they have that legislative power. They could bring, you know, guidelines in that rule this kind of thing out. And I think that's really what the community are asking for. This one really, I'm trying to think of a polite way to say it, but it really pushes the envelope of what is acceptable to a community to have this massive hyperscale data centre in the middle of, you know, I've been out to the site and it's really beautiful, pretty beautiful area. And I know that it's marked for industrial, but there's industrial and there's industrial. This is something that is going to be so noisy. And if they put this gas-fired power station, like, it's going to be a disaster for everyone. So, yeah, we're calling on the government to just rule this out. They need to come back to the planning system with something that actually makes sense from a climate and energy perspective.
1: So it's not an option for the Sydney company that's proposing this data centre, Cloud Carrier, I think is the name of them. Mm-hmm. It's not an option for them to do away with the gas-fired power station and to run their data centre with renewable green energy?
0: They totally can. They totally can. They just have chosen not to.
1: Is it a lot more expensive to run a data centre with renewable energy?
0: That's an excellent question. I don't know the answer. It seems to me like building a massive gas-fired power station is pretty bloody expensive. So, renewables are cheaper. We know that, on the whole. So, I can't say why it is that they're not going down that route. And it's certainly the first time we've seen a data centre proposed that I'm aware of in Australia that has its own gas-fired power station attached. So it can't be something that's that usual. But, yeah, I can't answer it. I think they're maybe just trying to get away with what they can get away with. But I would strongly encourage them to come back to the community with something that makes more sense.
1: I understand there are more than a dozen proposals for data centres slated for New South Wales in the pipeline. How many of them do you think will get off the ground?
0: So there's 15 that they have put into this fast-track process that was established at the end of last year. There is a lot of speculation in data centre land. There's a lot of, proponents who don't necessarily have the financial backing to then go through with what they're proposing. So there is some sense to sort of prioritising those projects that look like they might make sense. But again, there is huge demand to come to Australia and to build here and to take advantage of our regulatory environment. What I would say to the government is, take this opportunity and not repeat the mistakes of the past that we have with fossil fuels, and say, look, this is an extractive industry. You can come here, but you need to do things in the best possible way. And that means, recycling your water, doing things that rely on renewable energy, and more importantly, proving to the community that there's a benefit in it for them. And I think, we've seen this with large renewable energy projects as well across the state. There are ways to do this where you can bring the community on board. There are community benefit schemes. There are other ways. But just deciding to, set up this massive thing with a large gas-fired power station is not the way to get community support.
1: Well, we'll have to see what happens. I think we're expecting an outcome next month from the Land and Environment Court over this proposal for Mossvale. But thank you so much, Abigail Boyd, for your time tonight.
0: Thank you.
1: We'll be watching closely. Abigail Boyd is a Greens MP. She's also the chair of the New South Wales Parliamentary Inquiry into Data Centres. There's a lot of movement in this space, isn't there?

0: That is Silverchair, the song Straight Lines. Thank you, Tim. He says, I met Daniel Johns in Spotlight Newcastle. Very unassuming, was he. Regarding AI data centres and the development and the kind of incessant need for them, Lou says, we are the driest country on earth. We must find alternatives to big tech sucking up all our precious resources and then taking the money overseas. Now, you may have heard the news about more ISIS brides, as they're being called, arriving tonight at Sydney International Airport. Four women and their children have landed just now. Two women and their children landed in Melbourne at the Melbourne International Airport. So the cohort, as we've just learnt from breaking news, that they've been subject to a range of operational responses, including the searching of their belongings, the downloading of their devices to investigate their whereabouts and what they've been doing. No one has been charged at this point. However, police say that investigations into the activities of Australians who travelled to Syria, including those who have since returned, are ongoing.
1: Whether you're heading to work or out for a walk and a coffee,
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0: Let's talk pasta. What makes a great pasta dish, do you reckon? Is it the type of pasta or is it the sauce? Why is it, do you think, that Italians are so good at making pasta? Many people often say, oh, have you been to Italy? The pasta over there is just amazing. I'm looking at you, Tash, who's just returned from a holiday to Italy. Is it the different types of pasta that they use, or is it the way in which they cook it, or is it the particular sauces that they use? I think in Australia it's fair to say we all go to spaghetti bolognese. We use spaghetti and we make a bolognese sauce, which we probably bastardise, according to the Italians. But we kind of all make it the same way. It's sort of become our national dish. But could we do better? Home cook Michelle Cranston might have a few ideas on pasta. She joins us now. Hello, Michelle.
4: Hello. I'm rather jealous of Tash eating her way around Italy. But anyway.
0: Me too.
4: Yes.
0: I've spent 6 weeks in a hospital and she spent 3 weeks gallivating around Italy. She had the better deal.
4: That's not fair. She did. She did indeed.
0: So in terms of the national dish that is spaghetti bolognese, could we do better in Australia?
4: Oh, we could do so much better. Look, I think bolognese has become a little bit like our meat pie.
0: Yeah.
4: And we almost have the same attitude to it. So which is, you know, it's a bit stodgy and it's a bit thing. Look, one of the problems with the way we all sort of make bolognese, or the way Australians, really what I was trying to say with about the meat pie, is that we think of it as meat. And, you know, we think of it as a meat sauce and the spaghetti is a kind of secondary to that. Whereas, you know, most Italians, it's about the pasta. It's all about the pasta, and the sauce is literally just this beautiful kind of flavorful coating over that pasta. So they don't drown their sauces. They don't drown their pastas in lots of sauce. They don't use a lot of meat in their sauces. So it's a very different way of thinking about what you're going to sort of put over that spaghetti or the you know, ravioli they explore all the different kinds of beautiful pastas.
0: Linguini, fettuccine, pappardelle, penne, rigatoni, fasuli, farfalle, ravioli, it goes on and on. And I reckon we all just go and buy spaghetti.
4: Yeah. And then spaghetti or penne.
0: Yeah,
4: I mean, penne tends to be a kind of a really, especially, you know, kids love penne, you know, it's little, it's easy to deal with. So, you know, we tend to kind of, I think, you know, if you did a sort of a little bit of a survey, you'd find out that most cupboards have spaghetti, they have penne, And, you know, occasionally someone might go and buy some fresh ravioli or something like that. So, you know, they tend to be the three things that we tend to go for when we think of pasta. But as you just said, you could just talk forever about all the different kinds of pastas. So
0: now you can make your own pasta.
4: You can. You can make your own pasta.
0: It's easy.
4: It's easy. But most people won't.
0: Well, it literally is flour and water.
4: It's flour and water or flour and eggs, depending on how you're making your pasta. So most people do it with eggs. It's kind of like making egg pasta. It tends to have a silkier texture with the eggs and a lovely colour from the yolk. So that tends to be the sort of traditional way of making it. And it's a beautiful process to make. And if you really want to enjoy your pasta, you're going to make fresh pasta. But having said that, the different kinds of pasta, so fresh pasta versus shop-bought dried pasta,

0: pasta, they have their different uses. And if you speak to Italians, they use the dried pasta is used for sort of oil. They look at it this way. It's for the oil, olive oil-based sauces and seafood sauces and things like that. And the egg pasta or the freshly made pasta, which has a, and I try and remember it this way, the a sort of a fresh pasta has a much silkier texture, and that tends to go with butters and creams and very rich sauces. So that is, you know, and it absorbs more flavour as well. So if you're going for a more sort of subtle sauce, a buttery sauce, a cream sauce, it's so much nicer to use fresh pasta. Now that can be fresh pasta that you've made or fresh pasta that you've bought, but it hasn't been dried. But the dried pasta is great for really gutsy sauces and really kind of, you know, more, I guess, sort of rustic sauces.
1: So speaking of sauces, we all go for the meat sauce, but you've got creamy sauces, as you mentioned, oil-based sauces. You've got your pestos, which are herbs and nuts. You've got all your tomato-based, all your seafood marinara sauces. We tend to kind of forget that there's so many more options.
0: There's so many more options, and there's lots of just really, I tend to go with a lot of really kind of, I mean, I call them the sort of fresh sauces, so not so much about the cooked ones. And one of the famous ones of that is the puttanesca sauce, which, I mean, actually kind of comes from Naples, and it comes from, it's literally like the working girl's sauce. I'm going to sort of say that nicely. So it was what women could make who didn't have a lot of time out of the cupboard. And so it's actually about kind of having all those great cupboard essentials. So it's your anchovies, olives, garlic, capers, tinned tomatoes, chili, basil, all those things that actually aren't about having fresh ingredients. But those ingredients together, your anchovies, and anchovies is something that gets used a lot in

0: are sort of thrown together. You can add some chilies to that. You can add fresh basil if you have it. But they're just great flavors. My other one that I tend to do a lot if I'm at home and making a quick lunch, something like that, is the tinned tuna. And so it's literally putting into a bowl some tinned tuna, freshly chopped parsley, some finely grated lemon zest, a little bit of lemon juice. And if I've got some fresh tomatoes, if I've got some fresh rocket, anything like that, throw that into the bowl, add your warm pasta, toss it through, and that's just the most delicious pasta salad and one of the quickest, easiest things you can make for dinner as well.
1: And does it matter what pasta you put with that? Does it have to be penne or rigatoni?
0: No, that could be. You could do that with spaghetti. You can do that with any of the, as you say, penne. You can do it with the I've just gone completely blank on all the different kinds. the spiral pastas, those sorts of things. Anything you've got in the cupboard for that kind of quick and easy pasta dish. If you're a purist, you'll probably think for creamy sauces, you'll go with those little round pastas if you're going to use a dried pasta because they kind of trap all the creamy sauce. Mm. Traditionally, there are particular pastas that we use, but I think nowadays, you can be kind of a little bit more generous with the way you're using things and really just rely on what you've got and what's available or what you can make. I'm just throwing it out there.
1: Now, Tony says, I've minimized my ingredients in a very simple pasta dish with linguine pasta. Then he uses prawns, broccoli, mushrooms, garlic, chili and burnt butter sauce. It's so delicious and so quick to make. So I'll give it to you again. It's a one pasta dish, linguine, add in prawns, broccoli, mushrooms, garlic, chili and burnt butter. That does sound good, doesn't it?
0: I like the burnt butter, yeah.
1: Now what Tash loves...
0: Prawns and burnt butter, yes.
1: Yeah, prawns. Tash loves the vodka sauce pasta.
0: Ah.
1: This is doing the rounds on social media.
0: Yes.
1: Vodka sauce pasta is so simple. It's literally your tomato paste, cream, and a splash of vodka. That's it.
0: Yeah.
1: With penne pasta.
0: And look, our family favorites, especially in summer when I've got basil growing, is what was known as the TikTok pasta, which is just lots of chopped tomatoes, feta, some garlic. Into the oven, roast it. While you're roasting all of those beautiful flavors together, you just strip all the basil and use a really big bunch of basil for this. Strip all the basil leaves off. When you've cooked the pasta, put the pasta in with the basil leaves, toss it around so that when the hot pasta hits the basil, you get this beautiful kind of aroma coming through into all the pasta. And then spoon over this kind of roasty tomato feta mixture. So delicious and so simple.
1: I mean, another one that I'd like to share is, this is the easiest thing ever. It's literally pasta done al dente and then the oil sauce or oil topping is literally garlic, a lot of it, with butter and chili, fresh chili.
0: Yeah.
1: And oil.
0: Beautiful.
1: And that goes over the al dente pasta and there you go. You can put a bit of parsley if you
0: parmesan.
1: Want. But there's
0: bit of parmesan.
1: Bit of parmesan. But very few ingredients. And I think maybe the mistake we make in Australia is we add too much into our spaghetti bolognese.
0: Yes, I think this is the problem. I think we forget that there's some really sort of simple dishes. And if you want a tomato-based sauce like a bolognese, then as I was saying before, just anchovies and olives added to tomato, to a sort of, beautiful oniony tomato sauce is delicious. That's all you need. We get caught up in making this, huge batch of bolognese and we also think of it as a very meaty sauce. I mean, when I make a bolognese, when my kids were small, I used to call it the hidden vegetable sauce. Because you could grate a lot of vegetables in with the mince to hide those vegetables. But I think that I think you go back to the sort of basics. And I mean, some of the most famous pasta sauces are literally, as you say, just, whether it's butter or oil, a cheese, garlic, a little bit of chili, a little bit of fresh herb, and lots of parmesan at the end. And that's

0: the most delicious thing.
1: Jason says, one big rule with pasta, don't break spaghetti when you're cooking it.
0: No.
1: Jeff says, one trick I learned from a nonna is put a ladle of the pasta water into your sauce, whatever the sauce. Before draining the pasta, keep at least one ladle of that water.
0: Yes. Now, that is a very classic Italian thing to do, and it's particularly good with sort of cream or butter-based sauces where you really want them to sort of, you want the sauce to cling to the pasta. Adding that starchy water really helps that kind of process where the pasta then kind of takes on all those beautiful flavours. Mm. That's definite.
1: One other comment. I want to let everyone know, says, I text you about this pasta I recently found. It's from Pasta Galley in Hornsby. This Italian chef uses a lot of semolina, and it is the most delicious pasta we've ever had. He's got a chili crab pasta that he makes with Australian blue swimmer crab, and it's served with lemon. So a semolina-based pasta rather than your classic, I guess, Durum wheat.
0: Mm. Yes, yes. So he must make his own pasta. That's beautiful. And actually, I got excited when you said crab because I'd forgotten about it. If you go to the seafood markets and get some fresh crab meat, that is also the simplest way to make the most divine pasta.
1: Michelle, we're out of time. Thank you so much. It's news time, 9 o'clock.
2: ABC News, good evening. I'm Noni Edwards. The Australian Federal Police say six women and their children linked to the Islamic State groups have flown back into the country, but none have been charged. They were met by a contingent of police and Border Force officials when their flights landed at Melbourne and Sydney airports earlier tonight. But police say an investigation into their activities while travelling in Syria is ongoing. They say after arriving, the women's belongings were searched for investigative purposes. The group could be seen being bundled into two white vans at the airport and driven away while AFP officers watched on. A Sydney doctor who helped the Australian women and children return from Syria says he was not surprised by the federal government's refusal to assist beyond its legal obligations. The group had been held in a camp in northern Syria after the fall of Islamic State. Dr. Jamal Rifi says the government had already made it clear it would not help bring the families home.
3: We lost the court, we've taken them to appeal, we lost the appeal, and then we arrived to the conclusion that they're not going to help. So the rhetoric did not actually surprise me at all, because I knew that they refrained from doing any help whatsoever.
2: The head of the National Anti-Corruption Commission concedes he contributed to his own downfall as he prepares to step down from the role 2 years early. Paul Brereton will resign as commissioner in July amid intense scrutiny over his ongoing links to defence and his handling of the commission's investigation into the robo-debt scheme. Under questioning from Greens Senator David Shoebridge during estimates, Mr. Brereton has denied any impropriety but agreed he'd become a distraction for the agency.
4: Do you accept any responsibility for that?
5: I think everyone contributes to their own downfall, if you like, in some ways, and I'm sure I have contributed to this in some ways.
2: The New South Wales Police Commander overseeing the Hanukkah event targeted in the Bondi terror attack has denied she received a verbal request from the Jewish community for a bigger police presence. The Royal Commission on Anti-Semitism has been examining the details around a request made by the Jewish-run community security group for police to be stationed at Bondi for the duration of the event. The Chief Operating Officer of CSG yesterday gave evidence at the inquiry and recounted a phone conversation he had with the Eastern Suburbs Police Commander about the request. The commander, appearing under the pseudonym ABQ, was today cross-examined by Counsel Assisting Richard Lancaster about the content of that phone call.
6: He believes it's likely he discussed with you a request that a static police presence be provided at Hanukkah.
7: No, that didn't occur.
6: Okay. Is it possible that was part of the subject matter of the call on that occasion?
7: No.
6: You?
2: The WA Premier Roger Cook says he still has faith mining giant BHP can reach net zero by 2050 after internal documents seen by the ABC indicated otherwise. Publicly, the company says climate action is needed urgently. However, the documents obtained exclusively by the Guardian

0: Ian and the ABC's Four Corners program suggest BHP is not on track to meet the target. Mr. Cook says he knows nothing of any problems with the company's transition to renewables.
1: You need to ask them about their pathway to net zero by 2050, but they've committed to me as part of my urgings that they lean into the decarbonisation.

0: north central Belgium. Here's Sarah Amir.
1: Two school children and two adults have died following a collision between a train and a school minibus in the town of Bourinhout, which is located about 30 kilometres from the capital, Brussels. The bus was carrying seven children, a driver and a chaperone at the time of the collision. All of the deaths are passengers aboard the bus, although police say one person on the train is being treated for shock. Belgium's Interior Minister Bernard Quintin says the collision is tragic. The country has a history of accidents at level crossings.
0: And US President Donald Trump, who turns 80 next month, is set to undergo his routine annual physical. Recent photographs showing a blotchy neck rash have added to questions about his health following images from July last year showing his ankle swollen and a bruised hand concealed with makeup. Mr. Trump frequently casts himself as more energetic and fitter than his predecessor, Joe Biden, who left office last year at the age of 82. You're now up to date with the very latest ABC News.
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4: Welcome back. Thank you for being here at 5 minutes past nine. We were talking about pasta and why... Well, it's kind of curious, isn't it, that Australians kind of go to spaghetti bolognese, as though it's the only pasta dish you can make. A couple of thoughts. Mel says, I think Australians do the same ingredient overkill with pizza. Yeah, I think we do put a lot of toppings on our pizza, don't we? As though you've got to put everything in the fridge on your super supreme pizza. Jason the truckie has got a second rule that I didn't read out. He says, along with don't break spaghetti when you're cooking it, the second rule is cream doesn't go in carbonara. Is that right? Do you use egg? Is that what it is? You do fried bacon, you put it in your, with a bit of onion and garlic into your pasta, and then you put egg? That's what I do. I put two or three just raw eggs and it becomes creamy, and it's much a much healthier option than any cream would be. I'd be interested to know more from you, Jason. Coming up in the next half an hour or so, what's making news in the world of science? There's some new research from Edith Cowan University on why so many students, 54% in fact, listen to background music whilst they're studying. Is that helping or hindering their focus? So the latest results on that, and also the latest scientific discoveries on Lord Howe Island following their successful eradication of rodents. Remember that back in 2019, they pretty much got rid of all the rats and all the house mice from the island, and there have been some incredible scientific results from that. So we'll catch up with Linda Byford on that. But before we do, it's time for a bit of a, I guess it's a bit of a musical special, because tonight I've been previewing all night that we want to talk about anthems, songs that become anthems like this one.

curious, is that anthemic song, which I was witness to the other night when my 18-year-old had 26 of his closest friends for his 18th birthday, and they sung that one, or I should say they chanted that one with great gusto pretty much all night. It's nothing like the original. This is the original.

0: anthemic. But Neil Diamond doesn't do that. Simon Tetz joins us now to take us through what makes a song anthemic. Hello, Simon.
1: G'day, Renee. How are you?
0: So is it curious, do you think, that 18-year-olds the other week would be chanting and cheering the Sweet Caroline anthem pretty much all night?
1: Absolutely. So I go to quite a lot of sporting events, and I was at a stadium, actually at Magic Round in Brisbane, and I was just stunned that 40,000 people are singing a 1969 Neil Diamond song, and it's everywhere. So I got curious, and I thought, what a great topic. How did this become this incredible anthem worldwide, and what are other anthems, and how did they become anthems?
0: So it's not any other Neil Diamond song that people love to sing. It's not, you know, Crunchy Granola or Red Red Wine or Song Sung Blue. It's always Sweet Caroline.
1: That's right. So I'm sitting here. At my feet is a copy of Hot August Night since, you know, high school days. And I don't know, I would never have picked this song, but there is a story behind it, if I can share that with you and your audience.
0: Please.
1: So the song's not from 1969. Wasn't a number one hit. It did get to the Billboard top 10, but not a number one hit. And back in 1997 at Fenway Park in Boston, which is home of the Boston Red Sox, there was an employee there named Amy Toby, and her girlfriend had had a baby, and they called the baby Caroline. So she decided, well, I'll play this over the PA system at a Boston Red Sox game and in honour of her friend. Anyway, cut to a couple of years later, and a Boston Red Sox vice president thought, look, that went

Look at the night. So all that bump, bump, bump that people chant, and then they yell out, so good, so good, so good. I mean, that's part of the fun, isn't it? That's why it becomes...

0: this worldwide anthem that everybody sings and knows, but because Amy's girlfriend had a baby named Caroline.
1: So what is it about the song that people just love? Do they love the easy-to-learn lyrics? Do they love the fact that they can change it around and do the chanting, like, so good, so good?
0: Which I think is a bit much of an Australian invention. We like to change everything. So I started reading up and looking at how songs become anthems, and there seems to be some basic things, Renee. It's got to have a strong rhythm or a beat that you can sing or clap to. So obviously can't be a, you know, 15-minute Bob Dylan song. It's got to be got that rhythm and beat to it. It has to be predictable. It's got to have that, you know, it's going to be the same, the chorus, the words. Apparently it has to have limited syllables, according to the BBC. You have to have only a certain number of syllables in the chorus phrase. And it has to have a sense of community. So when you sing it, it's like it's a good time. Where Sweet Caroline, good times never felt so good. Although I would always thought it would have been something like the Beach Boys, but apparently this is the song that has captured sporting and other events all around the world. It gives a sense of community.
1: Simon Tatz is here. If you're a Liverpool fan, you'd be very familiar with this song.

0: tuneful, actually, isn't it?
1: It's great, and it's a great reason this came about. So Anfield Stadium, Liverpool's home ground, was one of the very first football grounds in England to install a PA system. So before the games, they'd play, you know, on a turntable in those days. They just have a turntable to an amplifier, and they'd play up to about 10 songs before the Liverpool team went onto the field. 1963, Gerry and the Pacemakers was a big hit, and for some reason, the crowd loved that song, and that's how it became the anthem. Simply the one of the 10 sort of Merseyside bands, Beatles had started out others, but the fans loved that one, and 50, 60 years later, it remains the Liverpool theme song. And only Liverpool. No one else can sing that song.
0: And no other English Premier League team seems to have an anthemic song that's as powerful. Tony on the text line says, what about Queen? This one.

0: no, no one knows this bit, do they, Simon Tats?
1: No. And I wonder, too, whether Queen wrote songs to be anthemic, because part of the anthemic song, and when you played Sweet Caroline, it's the opposite of that, because it's quite a mellow, almost folky song by Neil Diamond. But Queen, We Will Rock You, and We Are the Champions, it's almost like they're written with that in mind, that they've that big production, that huge sound, as if it has to be played at a stadium. Maybe they were clever and knew that the song would become an anthem at sporting events and other shows and things like that.

0: governors up, it wouldn't be played at sporting events or other things. But yes, and that's the irony of some of these songs. People don't know the lyrics. They only know that one little segment that's played because at stadiums and football games, they only ever play that little 30-second part of the song. They don't play the whole song.
1: Mm. Yeah, I guess that's the point, you know, and you don't even have to hit the high note. You can go low if you want. So what are we saying?

0: And the elements for a great anthemic song is you've got to have, well, you have to have a good chorus that people can remember. You have to have a beat.
1: You have to have something that gives a feeling that relates to, you know, community, to a sense of belonging or something else. Or the song has to be one you adopt just for your team or your region. And there are a few of those. And my favourite actually is Blue Moon by Rodgers and Hart, which is the Manchester City song. They play it at every game. And it came about because Manchester City weren't very good back in the day. And they only ever won once in a blue moon. So they adopted the song humorously to play because they never won. And it has become then their theme song. English football teams are much more dedicated to one song that identifies the team, whereas in Australia we have the generic song, except for a couple of sporting teams like Sweet Caroline and We Will Rock You and We Are the Champions.
0: Now, I heard this one recently. This was being chanted by fathers and daughters at one of those kind of father-daughter dinner do's.

0: It kind of has that classic call and response, that song, doesn't it?
1: Absolutely. And I was quite surprised at the football when my wife was singing this and she's going, aren't you going to sing this? And I went, like, I like Bon Jovi, but I said, really? And she said, it's the song you sing at the football. And I hope we can get onto this later in the conversation, but most of what we've played are American, some are British, but living on it, like when you hear a whole stadium sing it, it is quite amazing. And as you said earlier, Renee, they only sing about five words or a couple of bits of the song. They don't know any of the other lyrics.
0: And it seems to sound better the more drinks you've got under your belt.
1: Oh, absolutely. So and also don't sing it in key, but just sing it anyhow you like.
0: So what football were you at when your wife was singing Bon Jovi?
1: We were at Magic Round at the Brisbane Broncos and the rugby league does that thing, you know, they play bits of a song after every break in play or try or everything. And at first I was very cynical, but then I see thousands of people singing little excerpts of these songs and realised that I was probably the odd one out. People seem to love just singing the little bit of chorus, the hook of some of these songs.
0: On the text line, Tim says, surely if you're talking about anthems, you've got to play the classic Australian.

0: Now, of course, an Australian crowd loves that response to that question. Am I ever going to see your face again? And we all kind of know the response. It's no way, get F off, isn't it?
1: I would play that at every sporting game because it's funny and it's truly uniquely Australian. And one of the things most genuinely to you and your listeners that has surprised me with anthemic songs is that they are from overseas or from different eras. When I was at Magic Round again, they played a lot of Creedence songs, great songs, but again, 50 years old at least. And for younger people, I was both interested from a curiosity point of view that they knew these songs or at least knew enough of the chorus to sing them, even though some of these songs were written about Vietnam or taken completely out of context, they have been adopted in other ways and appropriated in other ways. But I'd have the Angels there. I think that is one of the four or five great anthemic songs I'd have in my list of Australian songs for sporting events.
0: Is it just Australians though that want to do the response to the call? I mean, is it just an Australian cultural thing? Is it an irreverence that we

0: have to say, am I ever going to see your face again? No way, F off. Or is there something else going on?
1: Well, it's interesting. We don't have the singing culture like you get in England. You go to a football game in England and the terraces, they just sing. And it's an amazing scene. You see it in rugby union when British and Welsh and Scottish and Irish teams come out here. We don't have the singing. And I wonder if this is our belated version of getting the crowd involved, that we play a bit of a song to get the crowd to sing because they don't sing organically. We don't have that culture, which is so wonderful, violence aside, so wonderful you see in the United Kingdom in their sporting events.
0: Mm. You mentioned that there was Creedence being played at Magic Round. Was it this song?

0: Is that the song?
1: That's absolutely the song, and very cliched, Renee. They play it every time the rain appeared, which made me think, where are the songs when the sun comes out? And so they played this, and lots of people, they played Fortunate Son, which is kind of an odd choice because it's a very anti-Vietnam song, not about a fortunate son, but the irony. But, yeah, they played the Creedence song whenever a little light shower came, and you see it quite often. And I was thinking, well, the perfect thing is to play Walking on Sunshine or Here Comes the Sun by George Harrison and the Beatles, something like that. But they don't do that, but they then match a song anthemically to the weather.

0: why doesn't that lend itself to being anthemic?
1: That's exactly. I'd love to. I'd never hear that. And I think there's a song very popular in Australia. People know it. How does the one song become? Is it just do they play it and it becomes that? But Walking on Sunshine, it's a great song. Play that on a nice afternoon at the football. I'm sure you'd have people singing that.
0: Is it too poppy to be an anthem? Does an anthem need to be kind of more rock or more sort of metal?
1: What a great thing. I was having this very debate that it needs the big driving rock or drum beat and not necessarily the pop beat, because the other one I'd have being part of, not biasly Australian, but Kylie's Can't Get You Out of My Head. Having just watched the Kylie documentary, I can't get her song out of my head. I would have thought that would have been played, but I guess it is too poppy for a footy audience who want a bit of sort of your rock beat. But again, it segregates an audience. Not everyone is into big pounding rock music when they go to see a football event or something like that. Then again, they like Neil Diamond. So I don't know if there is a rhyme or reason to how you pick which songs.
0: Mm. Stu on the Central Coast writes, I was at a football match in the early 2000s. England was playing Australia and Australia was thrashing England. Yet the Palms at the match were in their glorious unison song, singing $3 to the pound, $3 to the pound. It was a perfect response to a losing team supporting group. What's the song, $3 to the pound? I don't know that song.
1: I'm stumped. I actually don't know that. Mm. That may be an English cultural thing that I just don't know. So I apologise for that. I'm not aware of it.
0: No, that's all right. I just don't know. I can't sing the song for you. You're going to have to ring us up, Stu. Julie says, what about Daryl Braithwaite's Horses? Is that anthemic?
1: It is, and I have been to the races a few times, and I'm just going to maybe say a very controversial thing. If I hear Horses one more time, I'm going to scream. It seems to be the only song played at horse racing events. Mm. I think surely you can find another song. Good on Daryl. They wheel him out and everything. But it's can you kill a song by just playing it too many times? Is there other songs you can play? But Horses is the only one that they seem to play. They don't play the Patti Smith song with Horses in, I think, Patti Smith by a bit too much for the Randwick or the Flemington crowd, but it's the same song played

0: at every Melbourne Cup or Cox Plate or any sport racing event I've been to.
1: What about this one, Kate in Mortdale? And a number of people are saying, has this Great Australian Anthem been played too much?

0: Yes, it's anthemic, isn't it? It totally fits the bill.
1: Absolutely. And, you know, I'm one of those people who grew up early days with Johnny Farnham, and he came out with this. And you know something? Every time I hear that song, I still love it. Like, it's just one of those infectious songs that's it's kind of flawless. I can never begrudge hearing that and having it played. I think it's, you know, it's a great Australian song and it fits in. Although it's interesting when you play more of it, you never really hear the rest of the song.
0: No, you
1: just
0: don't.
1: Hear that one little segment. But it stands out. And I think there are a couple of others there. I don't know if we've got time to get to them, but I would have thought at football, you don't hear a lot of female singers. I find there's a quite a not just predominance of men, but very, very few female vocal songs. I would have thought Divinyl's Boys in Town might be something that would have been played at football. It's a classic Australian song. Mm. There are others that I do find that the preponderance of male songs, including at games I go to by the Matildas or the Women's State of Origin or others, maybe a little bit over the top with sort of American male or British male rock anthems. Not a lot of diversity in the choice of songs that they play.
0: Although I guess rugby league, the NRL had Tina Turner for a very long time.
1: They did. And then they followed that up shortly after with the Hoodoo Gurus doing What's My Team as a version of What's My Scene. And I thought that was the perfect one. Why they didn't keep with that, I don't know, because it's a homegrown band, rugby league fans too, the Hoodoo Gurus, and they changed one of their classic songs to fit in, used it for a couple of years and then dropped it.
0: Mm. Yeah. So, yeah, other than Tina Turner, I'm trying to think what else is a great anthemic song that sporting fans or partygoers love to chant. But nothing's really coming to my mind either. I don't think the pop scene really fits in to this
1: definition. No, it doesn't. And there are things like, I was thinking even Midnight Oil, Power and the Passion or something that might be more sporting related. But apparently it's got to have the feel-good one. And, of course, Renee, we haven't talked about the one that's played at games more than any other song.
0: Which is?
1: John Denver, Take Me Home, Country Road.
0: Is it?
1: Which is... It's played a lot at the AFL, but it is played a lot. I've heard it as many times as Sweet Caroline.
0: Really?
1: And I think one of the AFL teams has adopted it, and I hear it. I do obviously like sport and go to sporting events. I hear Country Road at almost every game.
0: Is that right?
1: And I find that another interesting one because it was the guy who wrote it, Bill Danoff, who also wrote a song called Afternoon Delight, if any of your listeners remember the Starland vocal band, which had a sort of minor hit with that. The guy who wrote it had never been to West Virginia, and he wrote it, and the chorus was Take Me Home, Country Road, to Massachusetts, and he didn't think it rhymed properly, so he kind of looked on a map and went, oh, West Virginia, that sounds good, and he changed the lyrics to that. And then it's been,

0: has become a very, very popular song at sporting events.
1: And all sporting events, or is there a particular code?
0: I think, and your listeners might correct me with this, that the Brisbane Lions have adopted it as their theme song, and it's played quite a lot at AFL games.

0: to sing Country Road.
1: Take me home.
0: Take me home.
2: It's become also very popular, maybe more of an AFL thing in some circles, but again, an American song from early 1970s that has been adopted and used both here and overseas by sporting teams.
0: Yeah.
2: And people sing along and it's got a feel-good sound to it.
0: Yeah, yeah. No, absolutely. That is absolutely anthemic. We've got an answer to why they chant out $3 to the pound. Sue says it was a reference to the exchange rate at that time. 3-1 was the exchange rate. Ah, that's good, isn't it? Now, Simon Tatz, you say that the one... Oh, we've got to hear the chorus. It's easy, isn't it? Because someone sings it and you can just copy it. You don't have to even know the lyrics.
2: That's right. You just know the chorus and that's all you need to sing.
0: So good. You reckon the best song for a sporting anthem is The Hives. Come on.

0: easy to remember.
1: It's got two words and it goes about a minute 50. If any one of your listeners, anyone has seen The Hives, they are one of the funniest bands I've ever seen live. I've seen them on their last two tours of Australia. They are truly hilarious. But come on, it's just two words and all it is. And I think now there's the perfect anthem for football. You don't need to learn any other words. You don't need a chorus. You just have a fast, punky style beat and you just yell, come on. I think that solves all the problems at sporting events. You don't have to worry about taking you home somewhere or feeling the good times. You just yell, come on. That's all you want at a rugby league or an AFL game, and that should be the one because you can't not know the words to it.
0: I think the NRL is looking for a new head. So you should put your hand up, Simon Tatz.
1: I'll wait for Peter Vlandis to ring me. I seriously, you know, true thing, my dream job, I want to be the DJ at a sporting ground. I have a whole list of playlists. That would be my ultimate dream job. If anyone there wants to offer me one, is to do the songs between breaks and doing all of that, because there's a whole heap they've missed out on, and that's my fantasy job is football stadium DJ.
0: Do you need Peter Vlandis' mobile number?
1: Yes. Well, I'm sure he is listening and he is looking for that, but they need a bit more variation, a bit more Australian stuff, a few different type of anthems, and I'll have The Hives come on at every game because that will just get the crowd going.
0: I think it will. It's been a great delight, as always, Simon Tatz. Thank you so much for being here.
1: My pleasure, Renee.
0: Good on you. The great anthems of our times, it doesn't matter what age you are, it doesn't matter what gender you are, what sex you are, what sporting code you're into, you would know those songs, and for very good reason, as we've learnt tonight.
2: We've been out on the streets.
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0: A break from anthemic songs. Here's the go-betweens, and then we'll chat to Lyndall Byford to find out what's making news in science. Oh, but before we do that, Chris in Campbelltown. Hi, Chris.
5: Hi, good day.
0: You're going to tell us about 3 to the pound.
5: Yeah, well, my day it was 2 to the pound, but that's a whole other thing. It's a Christian chorus. He's got the whole world in his hands. It's $2 to the pound. He's got $2 to the pound. And I apologise for the singing.
0: He's got $2 to the pound. So this is what Stu's saying. He says, at the football match in the early 2000s, England playing Australia, Australia's thrashing England, and yet the English guys are chanting in chorus, in unison, he's got $3 to the pound. Is that it?
5: That's it, and it was the same on the Boxing Day test in Melbourne. We were there for that gracious second day and last day, and the Barmy Army was still going with it.
0: Singing, we've got $3 to the pound, really meaning that even though we're losing, we're the better side.
5: Yeah, well, the real weird thing, for those of us who remember 1966, it was $2 to the pound.
0: Very good, Chris. Thank you very much for being here. Clarifying that, Chris.

0: when it needs to be discussed.
1: The inquiry will hear from people with a lived experience of anti-Semitism.
0: When you need the details.
2: It laid bare consistent warnings that the risk of a terror attack was growing, but it was unable to say if they were heeded.
3: 12:33, ABC Newcastle. It's 20 minutes away from 10 o'clock news. I'm Renee Crosh. You're on Evenings across 702 Sydney, 666 Canberra, ABC Radio, New South Wales, whatever your dial is, where you are in regional New South Wales, or you might be listening on the ABC Listen app, TV channel 25, or digital radio, streaming on the web. If you put in Evenings into Google, you'll get me. There's lots of ways to listen, aren't there? Lyndall Byford joins us now from the Australian Science Media Centre. G'day, Lyndall.
4: Good evening, Renee. Lovely to chat to you again.
3: Take us to Lord Howe Island. It's been such an incredible experiment, Lord Howe Island, hasn't it? Such a big success story. Back in 2019, we know that they've achieved the pretty much full eradication of black rats and house mice. And what we've seen since has been nothing short of extraordinary.
4: Yeah, it's been absolutely amazing. So it's one of the sort of biggest attempts to eradicate rats and mice in the world, really. And, you know, this is, we're talking about essentially a century after they were first introduced to Lord Howe Island. And in that time, that sort of 100-year span, rats and mice have been responsible for the extinction of 5 bird species and 13 species of invertebrates, so things like insects and things and spiders and that sort of stuff on the island, as well as threatening lots of other species. So getting rid of rats and mice really gives those animals that live there kind of chance to come back. And so scientists from the University of Sydney wanted to see how those bugs and slugs have kind of recovered since the rats and mice left. So they took samples from 20 sites across the island, both before the eradication started, so back in 2017, and then after the eradication as well. And they were looking at total sort of insect numbers around those sites. So before eradication, they collected 9,000 insects, and after eradication, they collected almost 15,000. So under those same conditions, so even just some raw numbers, they found a lot more invertebrates once the rats and mice are gone.
3: Yeah, it's quite incredible. I mean, we've heard a lot about the native land birds that now they thought were extinct, didn't they, on Lord Howe Island, and now they've recovered in population, particularly that Lord Howe wood hen. But I don't think until now we've really focused in on the regeneration of so many invertebrates.
4: Yeah, and you might think, oh, what is it, you know, insects and spiders, why do they matter? But you know, these are the animals that kind of keep ecosystems running. So they're what pollinates plants, and they break down waste and organic matter, things like leaf litter and that sort of thing on the island. And they themselves can also act as food sources for those animals, especially things like geckos and birds. So it's really important that those things are able to, you know, bounce back essentially. And we know from this research that some recovered better than others. So bush cockroaches and woodlice seem to do very well. But interestingly, it was also those bigger invertebrates, so things that were larger than sort of half an inch long, that seemed to have the biggest increase. And if you think about it, they're the sorts of insects that would have been prey to those rats and mice, but they're also really important because they are the sorts of things that native animals would feed on. So they're really important to that ecosystem.
3: It's incredible, isn't it, to think the impact that these introduced species, these rodents, the rats and the mice, introduced onto Lord Howe Island, and what a devastating impact that species had.
4: Yeah, and I mean, you don't think of rats and mice as being the kind of thing that preys on things even. So, you know, then if you compare that to something like the cats that we've introduced into Australia and the devastating impact that they've had, you know, it just sort of gets amplified and amplified. But, yeah, even something as small as a rat and a mouse can still have a completely devastating impact on the native birds and plants and animals on an island.
3: Yeah. So if you think to the mainland of Australia, the introduction of cane toads and rabbits You know, if we'd never introduced those species.
4: Oh, yeah, we don't have a good history in Australia, do we? You know, you think of all the feral species that we have, you know, they really are responsible for quite a lot of destruction and extinction of our native plants and animals, unfortunately.
3: Mm. Okay, so to another story that's making news in the world of science. I think Phil was speaking about this last night on Nightlife, but this is this great bit of research that's come out of Egypt on how it is that the Great Pyramids have been able to withstand pretty significant earthquakes over, you know, over their 1,000-year history.
4: Yeah, that's right. So this particular pyramid they've looked at is the Great Pyramid of Khufu, which is also known as the Pyramid of Cheops, people might have heard it of. And this one's been standing for about 4,600 years. And over that time, there's obviously been some big earthquakes. So there was a big one in 1847 that was about 6.8 in magnitude. So that's a pretty hefty earthquake. And another one in the 90s that was 5.8. But yet this pyramid has still sort of withstood those big earthquakes. And so this research team from the National Research Institute of Astronomy and Geophysics in Egypt wanted to see if there were features of this pyramid that might have helped them with

0: withstand these sorts of quakes. And so they were really looking at the natural vibrations that occur in and around the pyramid. So, you know, if there's something like an earthquake, the structure obviously shakes at a particular vibration. And what they found is that the vibrations within the pyramid occurred at this really narrow range, sort of 2 to 2.6 hertz, which is sort of about the frequency of like an upbeat tempoed song, about 120 beats per minute. And whereas the frequency that the surrounding ground vibrated at was quite different. That was at 0.6 hertz. And that's kind of important that those two things are quite different, because what happens is when you have two things that vibrate at the same frequency, they can actually amplify each other. And then you get these really, really big vibrations, and that can be quite destructive. So probably one good example of that is people might remember the Millennium Bridge in London, that when it opened, it actually had to close straight away because when people started walking over the bridge's natural frequency that it vibrated at actually matched the frequency generated by people's steps. And so those things amplified with each other, and it caused the bridge to really sway and bend. And so they had to kind of completely close the bridge and re-engineer it so that that didn't happen. And so this amplification that you can get can be quite destructive. So it's interesting that they're quite different between those two structures.
1: And so do the researchers think that ancient Egyptian architects knew about this? Did they know about the vibrations and their need to complement each other?
0: Yeah, and that we, I guess the short answer is we don't know. So it could be that they had, you know, either through trial and experiment, some knowledge about this, and it was designed with those things in mind, or it could have been essentially sheer luck. You know, but we also have to consider that this is a little bit of sort of survivor's bias, if you like. So we can look at this ancient structure that has survived and say it has these features, but that doesn't mean it was designed that way. There could have been other structures that they designed that didn't have these features that are no longer with us, if you like. So it could just be by chance. But we do know that they definitely design these structures for longevity. So even just looking at the shape of a pyramid, you know, it's got that big broad base with a sort of low center of gravity, low center of mass that makes it a really stable structure. So it's probably not something we can definitely say they designed in there, but it is possible.
1: Yeah, I mean, I guess the shape of the pyramid is significant as well, isn't it? The fact that it's got that very large base with the low center of gravity, that must have helped as well.
0: Yeah, absolutely. And I think what's also interesting about this research is they found that some of the chambers that were above the king's chamber had lower levels of vibrations in them than what you might expect from the sort of height that they're at. So generally, as you go up a building, you know, the vibrations get amplified, so the top sort of shakes more than the bottom, if you like. But the chambers that were actually above the king's chamber specifically had lower levels of vibration, which could suggest that they were sort of designed that way almost to protect that king's chamber from excessive shaking. So it's definitely possible.
1: Now, to some research from Edith Cowan University. This is interesting, isn't it? This shows that more and more students, 54% of them actually, are listening to music while studying. And the question is that helpful, that habit, or is it actually cognitively distracting?
0: Yeah, so I know when I was studying, I don't know, I used to listen to Vivaldi's Four Seasons, I think, on repeat. But my daughter, for example, when she's studying, she cannot concentrate with background noise. And that really lined up with what these researchers found. So when they asked about 200 odd uni students about their music preferences, it was almost split down the middle. So as you said, 54% liked it, 46% preferred silence. And that sort of indicates that maybe it's a bit of a personal preference, but they also wanted to look at whether it relates to kind of how easily distracted we are, whether we like music. So if you're someone that has an easily wandering mind, or you struggle with what's called working memory, which is sort of your brain's attention and post-it notes, if you like, and it's what people with ADHD often struggle with, that working memory. But interestingly, they actually didn't find any links between whether you prefer

0: to listen to music and have a tendency for your mind to wander or not, or the links with working memories. So it really didn't seem to be about those things as to whether people preferred to listen to music or not. It sort of seemed to be more almost like a personal balance between all the things music can do for you, like make it slightly less painful maybe to study or make you slightly more motivated to study, with, you know, does it help you focus or does it distract you and things like that. So it really comes down to that individual of whether we find it helpful for us or not.
1: So it's one of those studies that says at the end of it, more further research is required.
0: Yeah, and that's it. So one thing they didn't do is look at whether people like learn more or take in more information when you've got music on. So it's very possible that the music might mean you take on less information, for example, but then if it helps you to study for an hour instead of 15 minutes, then maybe that kind of balances it out. So yeah, the researchers essentially said, look, given that it's kind of this almost 50-50 split, the next thing is to actually see if it has an impact on people's sort of ability to read and learn, and then we might understand a bit more about whether it's actually serving a purpose or if it's just about the fact that we like it.
1: Yeah. I mean, I think the thing is with studying is that you have to retain the information. So you have to process it and understand it, but then you have to retain it and be able to draw it back. So maybe the music could, I could imagine the music might help, because you associate the learning of a concept with that particular point in the song.
0: And you've just got to get your examiners to play Vivaldi for you while you're doing your exam then.
1: That's it, indeed. Finally, a look at the impact of scuba diving tourism on coral reefs. You would expect that there would be a negative impact, wouldn't you?
0: Yeah, and unfortunately there was. So we think about scuba divers as kind of people who are really interested in the reef and care about the reef. And look, that's definitely true. But what this study has found is when that they looked at actually how scuba divers were

0: damaging the reef. So, you know, if you think about how many scuba divers are going out into places like the Great Barrier Reef every day, every week, every month, those sort of close contacts with the reef, you know, have the potential to do some damage, and that can add up over time. And I think what's interesting about this is that most people didn't think they were doing damage themselves, or thought that they were better than average. So about 3/4 of people thought they were above average in their ability not to damage the reef, which, you know, you can't have 3/4 of people being better than average. So that means a lot of us are kind of overestimating our ability to swim around these things and not do damage.
1: When something is incredibly beautiful, the human being wants to touch it.
0: Yeah, absolutely. And look, the kind of interactions with the reef also went up when there were animals nearby. So you can kind of imagine, you know, there's a really cool fish or something, and people are moving either really fast to get close to that fish or to get away from that fish, maybe, depending on how big the fish is. And that can mean people bumping into coral and things like that. And I think with this study, they also found a lot of the, you know, most of it was accidental. So we're not talking about people necessarily going and breaking pieces off or anything like that. It's just that people are bumping into the coral and often not realizing even that they've done it. So the researchers are essentially saying we just need people to really have a

0: higher skill level when they're going out scuba diving, maybe change some of the training that's done in the scuba diving training, and also to really target people, you know, who might be struggling with that when we instructors see them out there, because it was actually, you know, quite a small number of people were doing a lot more damage than some others.
1: Hey, Lyndall, thank you so much for being here. I really appreciate it.
0: Thanks, Renee.
1: Always fascinating. Lyndall Byford from the Australian Science Media Centre. We've been talking about anthemic songs on the text line. The best anthem is when Sydney Swans Errol Golden kicks a goal, they play this song. And they sing or chant, "Whoa, Errol!"

0: person who will know all about this is Sydney Swans number one paid up fan, Phil Clark, who joins us now. Hello, Phil.
1: G'day, Renee. How are you?
0: Do you chant that?
1: Oh, Errol Goulden, one of the champs. He's out at the moment because he's got an injured limb. But, I mean, when he comes back, we'll be devastating. You watch.
0: And do you like it when the whole crowd chants,
1: yeah,
0: oh, Errol, I would give anything just to be like you?
1: I'd give anything just to be like you.
0: What's coming up on Nightlife tonight?
1: He's probably the best kick in footy. I mean, anyway, I could go on.
0: Yeah, no, do go on. How are your Swannies going this season?
1: Oh, no, we're going all right. We lost last week, but that's okay. You can't win everything. Mm-hmm. But we're sitting second on the ladder and doing just nicely. Thank you very much for asking.
0: Can I win a premiership flag?
1: Maybe. You can't ask questions like that at this stage of the season. We shall see. Just going to manage. It's long. The season is long and hopes are high and they often get battered and bruised.
0: How many games do you get to?
1: 23.
0: Do
1: and do I get to? I'd get to...
0: All the home games?
1: Most of the home games.
0: Ever travel in state?
1: And if I don't get there, I'm always watching.
0: Right. Of course you are. But you're always watching a lot of sport, aren't you?
1: No, I'd probably get along to... I've got a season ticket. I had a season ticket in the same seat for many years.
0: How many grand finals have you been to?
1: Three.
0: That's good.
1: One we won. No, four. One we won and three we've lost.
0: Are you going this year to the grand final?
1: Well, we're not in it yet.
0: Yes, Sydney Swans will be in it.
1: No, I don't know.
0: Yeah, they will. Second on the table.
1: We shall
0: see. Be more confident, Phil.
1: That remark, Renee, displays
0: I'll doom them.
1: A lack of knowledge.
0: She's got no bloody idea, he's thinking.
1: No, everyone's thinking, but she's got no idea.
0: And they're probably right. No, in my house, they all go for the cats, so.
1: Do they? Yeah. Oh, okay. Mm. Well, then, they're cats non grata in our house.
0: So what are you doing after 10
1: o'clock? I was forced to give a winning magnet the other night to a cat supporter. It pained me. I told him, and he said, no, he appreciated this. He said, I agree, Phil. I would hurt. I understand your pain. I understand.
0: You changed the postcode on the letter, did you?
1: Yeah, he hasn't actually got it yet.
0: Yeah, that's
1: So this is the it's the life of a football supporter. It's a life of pain and suffering and misery,
0: but tremendous joy,
1: extraordinary joys.
0: Yeah. When Errol comes back and kicks a goal, well, it's going to be fun. Whatever happens on Nightlife tonight. Good on you, Phil.
2: Like Sean McCartney.
0: 5 minutes of news now. I'll catch you tomorrow. No, I won't. I'll catch you on Thursday.
3: The best things in life are on the other side of fear.
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0: It's 10 o'clock. ABC I.
5: ABC News with Noni Edwards. The Australian Federal Police say no charges have been laid against six women with Islamic State links who flew back to Australia with their children. They were met by a contingent of police and Border Force officials when their flights landed at Sydney and Melbourne airports earlier tonight. Police say an investigation into their activities while travelling in Syria is ongoing and that the women's belongings were searched for investigative purposes.

0: purposes. The Sydney group could be seen being bundled into two white vans at the airport and driven away while AFP officers watched on. The latest US strikes on Iran have all but evaporated hopes for a peace deal in the near future. Global Affairs editor Laura Tingle has more from Jerusalem.
1: I think it shows the somewhat erratic nature of the Trump administration's approach here. They've got all sorts of different messages going out. Donald Trump is talking about how Iran's uranium stockpile has to be diluted and destroyed. They're striking in Iran. I think the indications up until this point have been that things weren't going sort of quite so badly. There were some grounds for optimism that at least some agreements were being reached about opening the Strait of Hormuz, but I think this shows that we're still in a very early stage of negotiations.
0: Iran says it will respond to renewed US military airstrikes and will not hesitate in defending itself. Iran's supreme leader has also commented, saying the US will no longer have a safe haven in the Middle East. Mojtaba Khamenei says Gulf powers in the region will not be a shield for American bases any longer. At least four people have died and another five are injured after a train crashed into a school bus at a level crossing in Belgium. The accident took place during the morning rush hour near the town of Bougenhout, which is located about 30 kilometres northwest of the capital, Brussels. Two school children and two adults have died, while another five children have been taken to hospital in a critical condition. Belgium's Transport Minister Jean-Luc Crook says security camera footage shows the crossing safety barriers had come down. Back home, an Australian travel company has collapsed, leaving customers scrambling and their international holiday plans in doubt. National tourism reporter Christy Sexton-McGrath reports.
2: Melbourne-based agency AVG Travels has been selling flights and international tour packages for more than a decade to Asia, Europe, Africa and the Americas. But the company has now been placed into liquidation. Insolvency firm McGrath-Nicol says it has assumed control of AVG Travels and is undertaking an urgent review of the company's financial position, telling customers they'll be contacted. It's not known how many travellers are affected or if they'll get their money back. The ABC has contacted the owner of AVG Travels, David Dow, for a response.
0: Police have returned to Yunta in South Australia's far north to resume their search for missing four-year-old boy Gus Lamont. Gus was last seen at his family's remote sheep station in September last year. Charles Bryce has the details.
3: They have been to the property a number of times. They have searched through outhouses, through water tanks and mine shafts as well, but producing no evidence. Police have stressed that Gus's parents are not suspects in this case. His disappearance was declared a major crime last year. Police have suggested that two other family members have not been cooperating with police and only communicating with police through their lawyers.
0: Unions and economists are joining environmental groups in arguing the diesel rebate is slowing the transition to zero-emission technology in the mining sector. The ABC has obtained internal documents revealing BHP iron ore mines are lagging in reducing emissions. The rebate currently gives mining companies the excise they pay on diesel back in the form of a tax credit. Research director at the Australia Institute, Rod Campbell, says the subsidy allows Australia's mining companies to use more of it.
4: This is a subsidy for diesel use by the biggest diesel users being the mining industry, and they're set to keep increasing their diesel use. The recent budget forecasts that diesel use is expected to keep growing, and partly because of this diesel subsidy.
0: And more than 1.5 million Muslim pilgrims have travelled from Mina to Mount Arafah in Saudi Arabia, marking the spiritual climax of the annual Hajj pilgrimage. The day of Arafat is considered the holiest day of the year in Islam.
5: If you're in the Greater Hunter region, did you know you have seven different ways to tune in to the ABC? 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
2: Yes, well, hello and how are you? Philip Clark with you on ABC Radio. We are right across the country. This is Tuesday, the 26th of May. It's the first hour of the program. Great to have your company. Good to hear from you as well. 6 past 10. It's 6 past 8 in WA. Hello, everyone. South Australia and the Territory, 24 to 10. Good to be with you, and thanks for joining us too. We're right through the Pacific with Radio Australia in Port Moresby, Honiara, Tonga, Samoa, Tuvalu, Fiji, Kiribati. It's 6 past midnight in Fiji right now. All right, wherever you are, you should be getting us loud and clear. No transmission maintenance issues until much, much later. I'll let you know about those just a few places tonight. But otherwise, you should be getting us loud and clear on broadcast, on digital, on Channel 25, or use the ABC Listen app, by the way. In our first hour tonight, we're going to talk about housing. Everyone knows it's a problem. Some people think it's the great problem of Australian life and Australian equity. You might have some views about that. I'll speak with two experts tonight about how we got here and what can we do to get out of it, out of the hole we seem to have dug for ourselves on this. The government says, well, that's what our budget was about. We've reformed it with two tax changes. Is that enough? I wonder what our experts think about all of that. So we'll talk about that in our first hour. So hang on for that. If you'd like to call us, or we'll take calls on that, 1300 800 222 is the number, 1300 800 222. By the way, use the ABC Listen app and grab our podcasts as well. There's terrific stuff up there. Last night we spoke with Dr. Louise Newson, a British GP and menopause specialist. Gee, it was an interesting conversation. She's the author of The Power of Hormones, about the role and influence of hormones on our bodies and how not all hormones have the same effect. Here's a little of what she had to say.
3: We produce hormones ourselves. So when I'm talking, obviously, in the book about progesterone, estradiol, testosterone, then it is just these hormones that we make in our bodies. We make them in our ovaries, our adrenal glands, and also in our brain. But we can prescribe them as well. So, and this is where the confusion is, because when I prescribe hormones, I prescribe the same chemical structure as our own hormones. Mm. Whereas in the past, we've been prescribing synthetic hormones that have been manufactured, if you like. They've been made and they're different chemical structures. So they don't have the same effect as our own hormones in the body.
2: Yeah, we had a powerful and emotional reaction from a lot of listeners last night. Women who've felt not listened to and have had pushback from their GPs about HRT and all sorts of things. So have a listen to it. It's there. And if you'd like to pass it on to someone, use the ABC Listen app. Just put Nightlife into the search bar and there it is. All right, coming up tonight in our first hour, we're going to talk about housing. The Prime Minister, Anthony Albanese, is going to present the changes to negative gearing and capital gains tax announced a fortnight ago in the budget to Parliament this Thursday. The aim is to address some aspects of what's become a huge issue for many Australians, inability to find adequate housing and the locking out of the housing market to young Australians. This is what Housing Minister Claire O'Neill said last week after the budget.
4: Australians have got a housing system here that's stacked against them, and we really want particularly young people to have the chance to get ahead and to get into their own home. So this budget is a housing budget. It's about two really important things. The first is putting first homeowners on a level playing field with investors, and the second is building many more homes for the country.
2: Yeah, well, level playing fields and supply. The issue of housing is going to remain a major vote of concern in the next election in 2 years' time. You would think maybe the biggest concern. But what exactly needs fixing and how should the government go about it? And will the budget do anything to fix the basic problems that are there? To discuss it tonight, we're joined by two close observers of Australia's housing market, economist Cameron Murray and Anglicare Deputy Director May is easy, and your calls are welcome too. You might have remembered May on our budget panel a week or so ago. The Nightlife News Breakdown tonight, led by Quentin Dempster. Quentin is back. He's going to join us. There's a lot to talk about tonight. Chris Bowen, very excited about the fact that in the December quarter, Australia reached 50% renewable energy generation. And as a result, he says electricity prices

0: prices are going down mid-year in a few weeks' time, is at a tipping point in the quest to be rid of fossil fuels. We'll talk about that. And also his take on the resignation of the NAACC, the National Anti-Corruption Commission Chief Paul Brereton. Then we'll talk about the hunt for Nazi war criminals. Lots of Nazi war criminals ended up finding safe haven in Australia.
1: You might think that Nazi war criminals are now just a part of history. But right at this moment, men accused of the most inhuman acts are living in comfort in a place you would never expect. Australia.
2: And then came dramatic new evidence that Australia was used as a post-war dumping ground for Nazis.
3: Are there Nazis in Australia?
4: For decades, this question has shadowed Australia. Men accused of the worst crimes in history, hiding in plain sight.
0: Yeah, there were. It's an interesting story. And look, it's got twists and turns too. And it's not without nuance too. I'll discuss it with Dan Goldberg, who's the director of Mint Pictures and wrote, produced and directed this new doco, which is going to screen this week. Wen Lee's joining her, speaking of screenings on things to watch. She's looked at The Richest Woman in the World. It's a French-Belgian comedy drama about... it's loosely based on the life of the L'Oreal heiress, Liliane Bettencourt. And it's a true story you might have remembered. It's got Isabelle Huppert in it, so, you know, you have to go and see it for that reason, don't you? So we'll get Wen Lee's verdict on that on and other things in the second hour as well. We'll play the Mighty Challenge, of course, issues of the day. Well, the Energy Regulator Chair, Claire Savage, says the large entry of batteries into the grid, along with solar and increased output from wind, had reduced volatility, and we're going to see a cut power bills, a cut in your power bill. Your power bill will be slashed down by July 1 by up to 10%. Look, I've spoken to plenty of people about this today who say, oh, well, I'll believe it when I see it. Well, yes, maybe. Maybe it's because of how we've been treated in the past, but we'll talk some more about that in the last hour of the program. So, hey, there's a lot on. 1-300-800-222 is the number if you'd like to call. Love to hear from you. You can text questions and answer questions and comments on 0467 922 702. But there are lines free, and if you want to get in on the issue of housing, which is what we're going to talk about in our first hour, 1-300-800-222 is my number.
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0: Well, the term housing crisis is how it's talked about these days, isn't it? For those wanting to buy their first home, it means the prohibitive cost of residential property. For those renting, it means forking out huge weekly rents with very few alternative options available. For others, it's a shortage of enough social housing. Is it just a question of supply? Or, as some on one side of politics argue, is it too many people coming into the country? What needs to happen to bring balance to Australia's housing situation? Joining us tonight is Dr. Cameron Murray. He's a chief economist at Fresh Economic Thinking. Cameron, good evening to you.
7: Good evening, Phil.
0: And also joining us, the national spokesperson for Everybody's Home and deputy director of Anglicare Australia. You will remember her from our budget panel, May is Easy. Hi, May.
8: Hi, thanks for having me.
0: Well, it's good to have you back too. Your thoughts, questions and comments too, 1-300-800-222, text 0467 922 702. Look, let's, to the both of you, check our understanding of the basics. Historically, are residential property prices very high relatively? How far have they outpaced incomes? Cameron?
7: Yeah, Phil, look, I'm actually one of the few economists who push back on looking at the price of housing assets relative to income as a sensible measure, because the rents that we pay for housing get converted into asset prices via the interest rate. And during COVID, for example, when you could borrow at 2% mortgage, high prices became very cheap to afford. So I think it's important not to think about price-to-income ratios without adjusting for that. But once you do adjust for that, the last few years we have seen prices historically high relative to incomes and rents, which usually rents are pretty flat relative to incomes, and relative to these newer, higher post-COVID interest rates. Probably if prices fell, holding interest rates and rents fixed about 30%, would be closer to the historical norms outside of these cyclical or bubble periods, which we've had multiple times. So that's where we are in the cycle, in my view.
0: Mm. What about you, mate? I mean, but young people are often fond of saying, well, look, you know, for my parents' generation, it was, you know, basically you could buy a house for a couple of years or 2 or 3 years' salary. You can't do that anymore. I mean, the figure's like 10, 12, 14 mm-hmm. years' salary.
9: Yeah, absolutely. That's absolutely right. Cost of buying a house relative to the amount of income that people earn, noting that that might not be Cameron's preferred measure, that has been going up for years and decades. And rents have also really been surging. Asking rents in Australia have gone up by about $450 a week for a house. And in capital cities, it's more. It's about $500 a week for a house, and that's just in the last decade. So that's about $25,000 a year. So that's a really big increase in the past decade. So we know housing costs to buy have gone up, and that's something that you hear a lot about in the media, but rents have also been surging year on year.
0: Hmm. How have we got into this situation? Because in the normal rules of supply and demand, there'd be more houses built. Why haven't there been? Well, or May first.
7: Go May.
9: Oh well, I feel a bit nervous starting because this is defer to Cameron's much greater expertise on issues around housing supply. I think it's a bit of a myth that we haven't been building. The number of homes per person in Australia has actually been going up at every census since the early 90s. At every single census, that ratio increases. We've never had more homes per person than we have now.
0: Oh, is that right?
9: And in that's right, yes. And in the past decade, Australia's actually built about 1 million new homes, which outstrips population growth.
0: Why do people say we need more then?
9: I would say that that's a political issue because the people who say we need more are people who oppose the things that we actually need to do to make housing more affordable. Mm. So if simply building more homes made homes cheaper, we would be seeing costs go down. There are a lot of people who are saying we basically just need to double down and do more of the same. The issue that we've got is that the homes that we have in Australia are more unfairly distributed than they've ever been. Tax is one part of that. There are some other reasons for that. It's basically an inequality issue. But the government used to play a really big role in supplying housing in Australia. Right up until the early 80s in Australia, about one in three renters used to rent from the government. Government also used to build homes and sell them to people. Mm. And that is happening less and less. And so as the government is stepping back more and more and the private sector is playing a greater and greater role, we've been seeing some more and more inequitable outcomes.
0: Mm. All we hear, though, Cameron, is that, you know, we're building fewer and fewer houses. But May's just told us that's not right. So
7: no, correct.
0: What is the truth here?
7: Look, I mean, just imagine for a moment I was in the property development business.
0: Mm-hmm.
7: Would I say we've got too many houses or would I say we don't have enough? You need to do everything you can, government, to help me, to subsidise me, to build infrastructure to my sites, to upzone me, to basically help me make money. Well, I think you'd say the latter, wouldn't you? And so that's been the story. You know, I worked in property in the early 2000s boom. And look, I was on the other side of the fence working for property developers and we lobbied and we said, look, there's not enough houses when we went to our breakfast with the minister. And then when we went and spoke with our shareholders, we said, oh, we have so many sites. We can build so many houses. There's absolutely no constraint. We can build as much as we want. So I think we've got to get the context right. Housing is an $11 trillion market. There are a lot of powerful long-term interests in this sector who have been telling many of the same deceptive stories for many decades. And now that we're in another cycle, apparently we don't have enough houses again. But remember, in the second half of the 2010s, when prices and rents were falling, we were told, the number of new homes is falling. There'll be an inevitable future supply shortage. So if there's not one now, there's going to be. So whatever happens, please subsidise us and help us.
0: Say that again, May. According to the census, just give us that stat again.
9: The number of homes per person in Australia has never been higher than it is now.
0: Never been higher.
9: Never been higher.
7: I think actually in 2022 it was a touch higher when the borders were closed for a couple of years.

0: but it's pretty close to that still.
1: But are there enough, May? I suppose this is the point, isn't it?
2: I don't think it's to be a bit boring and totally echo what Cameron has just said. I don't think it's a question of there being enough or not being enough. The issue is that when a group of people is making money from housing, it's not just a question of supply and demand. You know, as I said this upset my fellow panelist Simon Cowan on the budget night panel, but homes are not the same as bananas. It's not just a question of supply and demand. And there's a group of people out there making an enormous amount of money from pushing up the cost of housing, and that is going to be one of the biggest influences of whether housing is expensive or not. Homes are something that people just can't afford to skip. Everyone needs a home, and so it's not really possible to reduce demand for housing in quite the way that some people think it is.
1: So there are enough you say there are enough roofs to go over to cover people in Australia at the moment. It's not an issue of supply in that sense at all. Is that what you're saying?
2: I wouldn't say at all. I'm not going to imply that supply has no impact, but that is not the main issue that we're seeing in Australia. On many measures, we're doing pretty well on housing supply. If you look at the number of homes per adult, I know that number of homes per person, different kinds of statistics go around, but we've got a young population relative to other countries, and the number of homes per adult, Australia's actually doing pretty well compared to other countries. And as I said, we've done a good job of building over the past 10 years. I actually remember in the late 2010s, there were some articles in the Sydney Morning Herald saying Sydney's got this huge glut of new apartments, and actually we've got too many of them. There's some fickle reporting out there as well.
1: 1-300-800-222 is the number. My guest tonight, May Azizi, National Spokesperson for Everybody's Home, and Dr. Cameron Murray, Chief Economist at Fresh Economic Thinking, who have both written and thought about these issues at some length. We're not trying to just myth bust here, but we're also trying to get to some solutions as well. 1-300-800-222 is the number. If you'd like to join the conversation, John from Bayswater. G'day, John.
3: Oh, good morning, Phil, Ms. Easy and Cameron. The speculation in property prices that's seen since 1999, when the capital gains tax discount was introduced by Howard, that replaced the previous taxing regime, which is what the government is now proposing to go back to, that saw property price speculation in existing stock, and it created a Ponzi scheme. And more people that entered into it, the greater the growth rate was. And as you mentioned earlier, in the early 2000s, the earning ratio for the average worker to the average house was 4-1. And depending on how you calculate it now, it's anywhere from 8 to well up to 13-1 for female.
1: That's right.
3: Single breadwinners for a dwelling. So what the government has to do is introduce legislation to flatten the speculated price growth in existing property.
1: Because what's happened is the price of houses has been bid up, hasn't it?
3: Correct, yes. Because the growth rate's been so good, where you're getting sort of an average of 10% return in equity each year, you just throw money into it and the price goes up because there are more investors, and the tax discount gave it a caused the speculation, and also the PAYG also increases the amount of buyers in there to just invest and have properties empty because they're going up by $1,000 a week. So knock that on the head and get it flat, then over a long period of time, because this is 26 years since the legislation was introduced, it's going to take just as long, maybe longer, to bring that affordable ratio back down to 4-1 if it would actually get there.
1: If we ever get there. Thank you, John. That's true. Is there a problem, Cameron and May, with vacant housing in Australia? Or do we have an inordinate number of vacant houses, and is that part of the problem, that people are just land banking them? It seems unlikely, is it, or not?
4: No. I'll jump in there, Phil. So, look, the vacant housing

0: story gets really muddled. What you see reported regularly in the press every week or month, the vacancy statistics, and we go, oh, there aren't enough rental homes, look at the vacancy. That's just a measure of online advertisements relative to the stock of homes. It doesn't tell us if they're empty or occupied but available for rent when the current tenant leaves. And they require the rental to be advertised for 2 or 3 weeks depending on the data provider. And so changing patterns of marketing of rentals will change the vacancy rate. So that's not really a measure of the quantity of homes. It's a measure. It's a little bit like the unemployment rate that we have in the labor market, but it's like the unemployment rate for houses. Who's ready and able to get a tenant? And the unemployment rate in labor is who's ready and able to get a job. So that's the rental vacancy rate. People will often quote the vacant homes statistics from the census, which are the proportion of dwellings where people aren't occupying them on census night. And that's where you get the 1 million empty homes number from.
1: Mm-hmm.
0: Pardon me, but that's just 1 million empty homes for one night once every 5 years. And that's been pretty flat as a proportion of all dwellings since the early 90s. Pardon me. So I don't think those vacancy measures really tell us much of anything because we've got more houses than ever and lower vacancy. All that means is the market's tight, incomes are rising, rents are rising, and there's relatively low turnover in the rental market. It doesn't tell us that we have the wrong quantity of people relative to the quantity of housing. And if I could just sneak in an economics lesson, a lot of people use the word supply to mean the stock of houses.
1: Mm-hmm.
0: But the word supply in economics means the willingness to sell. You can have a huge stock of houses and no one willing to supply them if their price is rising, because why would I sell an asset that's going up in value? Like our caller said, investors want to buy those assets, not sell them. And what you'll notice, and currently, so we're in May 2026, you're going to find that out of the 11 million existing dwellings, suddenly the willingness to sell, the supply, starts rising because people expect prices to fall and they don't want to own the asset if the price is falling. And then that will self-fulfill a price correction like we've seen in Canada in the last 2 years and New Zealand for the last nearly 4 years, where real prices in inflation-adjusted terms are where they were before COVID, so around 2019. Mm.
1: Do you think that's going to happen here in Australia, May?
2: Well, if I could just circle back to the point about empty homes, I think if there's something I would add to what Cameron has just said, I think in the housing debate, you see a lot of symptoms of problems getting reframed as causes. You see this sometimes with Airbnb and you see it a little bit with the kind of empty homes phenomenon. I think to the extent that some homes are maybe empty or underutilized, and, you know, I'm not an expert in how many of those homes might be empty or underutilized. I think it's a symptom of a problem of a housing market where we've got a lot of inequity and where wealthier people are taking up a lot more space than they used to and where homes are very unfairly distributed. So, I mean, I think some people get the cause and effect a bit wrong. They think it's a quote-unquote problem that there are a lot of empty homes across Australia or a lot of underutilized bedrooms or what have you. I think that is a symptom of a problem, and it is wrong to start from a place of trying to put together a puzzle where we need to get people into rooms or into homes.
0: Hmm. Can I just jump in to sort of reword what May has said in economics terms, which is essentially we allocate houses by price, not need. We allocate them by price, not need. So if we see people who we think need particular things but can't buy them, well, that's because we're allocating by price. If we want to allocate homes by need, we can have a non-market system that does that, like we do in schools and we do in healthcare and we do in public roads and parks. But I think we need to, you know, really understand what we can expect the market to do. And the market works really well for most Australians, 66% home ownership, you know, some of the biggest, best houses in the world, despite people who will complain that, you know, houses are made of twigs and they're terrible. They're bigger and better than they've ever been. But there's definitely some people left behind, and that's been especially the case since COVID, when we've had rapid inflation,

0: rapidly changing incomes, household incomes, both from wages and from business income and from investment income, when you're left behind, when others' incomes rise, that's not usually good for your housing outcomes. And in fact, you know, through all the 1800s, this was one of the most popular topics in economics, of why the low income renters in the major industrial cities were always left behind and impoverished when it came to housing. So this is not a new phenomenon. And let me just share a quote before I pass it back, Phil, from a very famous visitor to Sydney who wrote in their diary in their first day in Sydney. They wrote this: "The number of large houses just finished and others building is truly surprising. Nevertheless, everyone complains of the high rents and difficulty in procuring a house." End quote. Now, that wasn't Taylor Swift last year on her tour to Sydney. That was Charles Darwin in 1836, when he arrived in Sydney on the HMS Beagle and when the population of New South Wales was 19,000 people.
1: Yeah, well, that was probably
0: clearly,
1: right.
0: No shortage of land, right?
1: Well, that was probably right then, though, because, I mean, the place was, you know, in its infancy, and there probably weren't many houses, and they probably were bit up. I get what you're saying, but the plain truth is, no, but hang on. The plain truth is that for a previous generation, I'm part of that generation, for example, when I started out my working life, there were a number of houses that I could buy at any one given time, well within budget, without causing any strain whatsoever. That's not the case anymore. So something's changed, hasn't it?
0: Look, I think it depends when you look. I think you need the context of property cycles. I've got a book right here on my desk called The Great Australian Nightmare, about the terrible troubles of housing in Australia, written in 1972. These sort of patterns, they arise and they emerge in a cycle just about every decade. And we're in one of those cycles now. But it was also the case that 2018 and 2019, even 2020 and 2021, were some of the cheapest times to buy a house for 20 years in Australia. And what we saw in those periods was rapid first home buying. We saw actually 50% higher than normal first home buying in 2021 and 2022. And we saw a slight uptick in the proportion of home ownership from the 2016 census to the 2021 census because of that. So, yes, 2024, 25, and 26 have not been great times to buy. They've been a sort of the peak of the cycle. But that was also true in Canada and was also true in New Zealand some years ago, and things will adjust.
1: Can I jump in?
2: Yeah, look, I don't really share Cameron's perspective on that. I mean, I think, 10 years ago, it's true, you know, we had more first home buyers. I don't know if that was necessarily an easy thing. I would say it was probably a struggle for a lot of people who were buying back then. I was buying around that time, and it was a real struggle for me to find a place to actually be able to be lent the money, and also just a bit of a stretch to make it all work financially. You know, housing is something, you know, people want to own for various reasons, because renting is difficult in Australia, because they feel they need the security of being able to buy, and they'll do various things to make that work. I don't know if it, you know, people stretching themselves to make that work and people having to stretch themselves further and further compared to previous generations. Well, you know, I don't know if I would say that that's necessarily a good thing or a sign that housing is more affordable per se. It's a sign that people are doing, you know, more and more things to make it work. You know, I have this debate sometimes with various economists about asking rents, you know, is that the right measure to use, or should we be looking at the percentage of incomes that people actually spend on rents? And I really prefer to use asking rents. And the reason for that is that people will just live in inappropriate housing, or people in response to asking rents being really, really high will do a lot of things to keep the cost of their housing down. You know, they might share house for longer than they had wanted to. They might continue living with parents. There are all sorts of ways that people can minimise their housing costs, and that can get reflected in statistics. I think the fact is that it is a stretch for people to be able to afford the kind of housing that previous generations used to.
1: Yeah. Judy from Bendigo. Hello, Judy.
3: G'day.

0: Greetings to you and your guests. Very, very interesting conversation. I'd just like to throw something into the mix about homelessness and something which is, you know, it's a new part of the cycle, not a part of an old cycle, the astronomical rise in homelessness. And a few years ago, I looked up the amount of BNBs that were available in Australia, and it was 140,000, which was at that time when I looked equivalent to the amount of homeless people in Australia, 140,000. It was quite an extraordinary thing to observe. And I know it's an elephant in the room that the people that own BNBs don't want to talk about, but that is a big reason for housing shortages and long-term rentals for people in Australia as well.
1: Let's ask May, what do you think about that? Is Airbnb a problem? Is it part of the problem?
2: I would say Airbnb is a symptom of a problem. You know, we were talking before about housing being very unfairly distributed. Mm. Airbnb is a symptom of that problem. And I would say it's also a bit of a symptom of a problem that we've got with the tax system. One of the bugbears that I've had for a long time is that a lot of the tax perks, the tax concessions that this most recent federal budget has started to wind back, the capital gains tax discount and also the negative gearing tax deductions, they're available for short stay hosts on platforms like Airbnb and Stays in exactly the same way as they are available for investors who are renting out their, you know, homes a bit more traditionally. So, you know, you can deduct the cost of things like artwork, of cleaning. The baffling thing is the home doesn't even need to be, someone doesn't even need to be staying in it. It just needs to be advertised on one of these platforms for you to be able to claim those deductions. So I think it's a symptom of various problems. And depending on the region that you're in, you know, you could say it's a cause. If you're living somewhere like Byron Bay or you're living in Tasmania, you know, Airbnb is certainly having an impact on inflating rents locally. But I would say a similar thing to what I said before about the empty homes. What we've got in Australia is housing that is very unfairly distributed. We've got a lot of inequity, and I don't think it works in quite that way of it's just a puzzle. There are some people who are homeless and, you know, you just need to put them in a home. I think that is an analysis that really sort of overlooks inequality. I did a presentation a couple of years ago with an economist who said, "What we've got is a real mismatch. You know, we've got all these empty bedrooms and all these people who need places to stay, and we just need to put these two things together." And I was thinking to myself, you know, you wouldn't talk about income that way. You wouldn't say, "Gosh, some people have all this extra income and other people don't have enough, and there's a mismatch." You would look at that situation and say it's inequality, and that's what we've got going on with housing in Australia.
1: Mm. Sue's on the Gold Coast, has worked in the short stay accommodation business. Hello, Sue.
3: Oh, hi, my name's Sue, and I've worked in economic development with local councils for quite a long time. And as an early adopter of Airbnb, I have seen the projection of the impact of short stay accommodation on housing in Australia.
1: Mm-hmm.
3: In an economic development focus, I was working with a council that had 8,000 houses in that municipality, and 2,000 were listed on short stay accommodation.
1: Right.
3: People couldn't get jobs in that region.
1: Because there was nowhere to rent a house.
3: They had nowhere to rent a house.
1: Yeah.
3: Now, I in Victoria, Bright is one of the most beautiful locations in Australia, and I may be corrected on this, but I was told that there are 440 residences in Bright. Every weekend there is an event that attracts tourism.
1: Mm-hmm.
3: There are 440 residences, 400 are listed on short stay accommodation.
1: Yep.
3: between Monday and Thursday, the place is dead.
1: Yeah. Okay. Let's put that to them. I mean, this is true, isn't it, Cameron and May? I mean, in some parts of Australia, Airbnb has caused a major distortion in the rental market.
4: Look, of course, in certain locations, online booking has accelerated or made cheaper the option of short-term letting over long-term letting. But a lot of these towns were predominantly short-term let through the local Ray White or real estate agent before Airbnb. A lot of the places I go for holidays, we still book through those local real estate agents in places where the majority are holiday let. So I think some of the analysis taking the full range of listings on Airbnb, I think it's 140,000 nationally, someone mentioned. Now, there's a fair chance that more than half, if not the vast majority of them, were holiday rentals prior to online listing.
1: Yeah, Airbnb has demonstrably increased the number of places. It just has. Don't you agree?
4: There are 11 million houses, remember? So if it's gone up, let's say there's 140 nationally available at any one time and half of them, we're talking a fraction of a percent when the stock of houses grows, over a percent per year for the last, let's say, Airbnb's around 15 years. We've got 15% more dwellings and Airbnb has subtracted 0.7% over that time. So I don't think in aggregate it can have substantial effects, but it might amplify those inequalities that exist in certain holiday towns more than what would be the case otherwise.
1: May?
2: Yeah, I agree with that. I mean, I think I mentioned before places like, the Northern Rivers of New South Wales, Tasmania. I know Gippsland is having quite a few issues with Airbnb. I think in certain areas it is amplifying those inequalities. We know Byron Bay is a place that's very affluent. There are a lot of people who own holiday homes. Many of them would be listing them on short stay sites, and it's one of the parts of the country that's got one of the biggest problems with homelessness. The strongest reports of services having to turn away people because there's just so much demand, and one of the areas where locals are really being priced out rentals really and housing in general.
1: Sure.
2: So, I mean, again, that's an inequality problem.
1: All right, I want to get on to the government's tax changes. Time's disappearing. It always does when we're having fun talking housing. Let's talk about one of the other big topics that's in this debate, immigration. Now, that's being pushed on, particularly on one side of politics, as this is what's causing it all. But then again, we've always run an immigration policy since the early 60s. Cameron, is immigration part of the problem here or not? I mean, if you're bringing in 300,000 people a year, which we were at one point, they've got to live somewhere.
4: Yeah, that's right. Look, immigration's been relatively high since 2006-07, much higher than the three decades prior. It fell to near zero during COVID and then had an enormous spike for a couple of years. That's the pattern. But what we saw during the 2010s is that we did build enough homes. The market does kind of work in that way. We had rising rents from 2007 to 2012. The market responded by building more homes through the early 2010s. It adjusted to accommodate all those people, and rents were falling for 3 years prior to COVID and during the first part of COVID as well. So long term, no, it doesn't have an effect. But short term, these unexpected changes, like we saw in 2006-07, and like we saw into 2023 and 2024, no one expected that much immigration all of a sudden. And it takes time for the housing market to adjust to that. So yes, it's had a short-term effect, but when we look back on this period in 5 years' time, all of those effects will have washed out and gone through the market. So the trick with immigration is more about the unexpected volatility of it rather than the level as much. And we can have other arguments about the levels and appropriateness for other infrastructure reasons and whatever we want. But it's really this unexpectedness of the surge that is difficult. And remember, we spend a huge proportion of GDP just building houses for each other. We spend half of the construction budget each year nationally just renovating and maintaining the existing stock of homes, and the other half building new homes. So when we double the number of new homes we need to build, we've got to devote an enormous number of resources to doing that. It does happen over longer periods of time, but that's one of the costs. So yes, there's been a short-term unexpected increase in immigration. Yes, that's had an effect on rental markets. But I reckon in 5 years' time, all of that will have washed through the system. It won't.
2: Yeah.
1: Okay. Can I ask you, will a lot of people think the problem with housing is that it's grown into an asset class in a way that people never used to think about it as an asset class. I don't think my parents thought buying a house was an investment. They thought buying a house was a place to live. And that idea has gone out the window. People buy and sell and they flip houses and they think it's, you know, an asset which you can make money out of. And that this thinking has permeated and pushed up prices. The government seems to agree with that and have introduced tax changes, which over the longer term, I suppose, might do something about that. What do you think?
2: Yes, that is a huge issue, the financialisation and commodification of housing over the past couple of decades, which has been driven in part by the tax changes that were introduced in 1999, as one of the earlier callers has said. You know, that's been a massive driver of the increase in housing costs. I do want to address the immigration issue. Actually, I've got something to add to that, but I get to that, I think the other aspect of why housing has become so much more expensive that I think is under discussed and underappreciated is that the role of government in providing housing has changed a lot. After the Second World War, the government did a lot to build up public housing. The federal government used to build about 30,000 homes a year. I mentioned before, up until the early 80s, one in three renters in Australia rented from the government, and that was people like teachers, public servants, construction workers, all sorts of average people used to be able to rent a home from the government, and it was a big part of why housing was so affordable. In the past couple of decades, the federal government has really moved away from providing housing. It's a fraction of a fraction of the number of people who now have the opportunity to have the government as a landlord. And that is a really, really big part of why housing costs are spiraling out of control. Most countries in the world are actually having a housing crisis, but the ones that aren't, and I know there aren't that many, they've all got one thing in common, and that is that their governments are playing a big role in providing housing. So we've got a couple of things going on. We've got housing becoming a massive asset class, as you said, and a real mentality around investing in housing and pushing up costs. And on the other side of that, we've got a government that's really missing in action when it comes to providing housing.
1: All right. You wanted to say something about immigration as well. Go on.
2: I do, yes. I'm finding it quite hard to organise my thoughts around the immigration issue, actually, because I find it to be such a disingenuous debate. But just to I don't want to do, you know, too many statistics and have death by statistic, but I will give you one. Since 2005, house prices in Sydney have grown by 240%. There has not been a 240% increase in population or immigration. So this is not these are not factors that are driven primarily by, you know, just supply and demand. People are making money from selling housing in Australia, exactly as you said before. Housing now being an asset class, people are making money from it. That is what is driving up the cost of housing. And there are people who, you know, they've got a strong interest in this debate and implying that this is a problem that's been imported from overseas. I listened in the days after the federal budget was handed down to the opposition's federal budget reply, which I found to be pretty appalling. You know, politicians like Angus Taylor actually created this housing crisis in Australia and they're pretending that it's been imported from overseas.
1: You mean because his side of politics introduced the capital gains tax discount?
2: Yes. I mean, politicians have systematically for the past couple of decades failed to invest in public and community housing, which is something that could have really profound impacts on making housing more affordable for people who need it, but also across the board. And in introducing these tax benefits, which have really pushed up the cost of housing. And so, of course, if you don't want to do something about either of those things, it's pretty convenient to say that this is a problem that's been brought in from other parts of the world.
1: What do we do about it? Cameron, and my guests are Cameron Murray, Chief Economist at Fresh Economic Thinking, and May Azizi, National Spokesperson for Everybody's Home. Both people have thought and wrote written about this problem.

0: It was put to me once that it's not a problem of housing shortages, it's just a problem that there's not enough houses in areas that people want to live. But then again, that's maybe always been the case. Has it, Cameron?
1: Well, it has to be the case because we ration the prime locations by price. Mm. Like that's the definition of the price mechanism. Where people want to live must be expensive to prevent everybody living on the same patch of dirt. That's kind of how it works. Mm. I think May's point to your question, Phil, of what do we do about it? I think May's general point that she's reiterated is quite a good one, and one I've made many times, is that we don't sort of address other areas of the economy like this and say, what do we do to make healthcare accessible and cheap for everyone? How do we create a tax discount here or this little tweak there? We just create a system that allows people who can't afford it to get, you know, their heart surgery or their cast on their broken leg for free. We socialize those costs. And we had very heated debates when people said, you know, insuring everyone with public healthcare was never going to work. It was going to send us all broke. We had those debates 60 years ago and we got through them and we have a very workable system by world standards. We're one of the best. So I think the general point is right. Creating non-market options with subsidized housing.
0: You mean public housing, social housing. We need more social housing.
1: I think you can implement it in a variety of ways with the implementation, but just creating a larger alternative. And as May said, most wealthy cities around the world that have low-income workers in high-value locations do that with their subsidised public housing. But in terms of the tax effect and you know, what's to blame for where we are now, I think there's sort of a hidden part here that we're in a cycle and property markets go in cycles. Whether the capital gains tax is a 50% discount on your marginal rate or 100%. New Zealand, for example, pays no capital gains tax, has no stamp duty. They also had a property market cycle, but now prices have been going backwards for 4 years there and are cheaper than they were before COVID in real terms. Same thing in Canada. You know, they have their own capital gains tax rules, very different. They had an early 2000s cycle and they had a post-COVID cycle, which has been reversing. The US has different capital gains tax rules. They had, you know, the 2000s housing market bubble and crash. So I don't think Australia's settings are particularly unique. I don't think any particular federal government or tax tweak. I don't buy the capital gains tax discount story being the cause of rising prices. I think it's just a coincidence of timing that was implemented at the end of the 90s.
0: Well, it's made
1: recession.
0: Hasn't it made housing part of an asset class, therefore, that people, you know, think, oh, it's good to buy and sell houses?
1: Well, you could go back even before 1985 and capital gains tax was zero, right?
0: That's true.
1: So that would have been, you know, twice as bad as what it is now. And remember, the capital gains tax on your own home that you occupy is zero, right? So that's an even more tax-advantaged way to invest in housing. And we know people use their own homes to do that because every time there's an auction in your street, you'll get 100 neighbours out there checking how much their house is worth. So... and you know,

0: is that because we're in a cycle, the last two interest rate rises we saw plus this budget will have that psychological effect that will trigger the herd of investors to turn
1: to
0: and realize then. Yeah. So you know, like any herd of animals, one sheep has to move a different direction and before the rest follow, something has to trigger it. And I think the last couple of interest rate rises and this budget are going to make the herd turn. But inevitably, and I've said this for a little while now, before the budget, something was going to trigger the herd this year. If it wasn't the budget, it would have been something else. And we'll see a correction and then, you know, we'll get into a story next year of, oh, the budget caused this when, you know, it had to happen. There was a downturn in New Zealand, a downturn in Canada, a downturn in the southern states of the US, a downturn in the UK. And even for context, so while I'm saying property is going to fall, if you bought an apartment in Sydney in 2015, you probably haven't beaten inflation in the last 10 years. So the inflation adjusted price of your typical Sydney apartment is lower today than it was 10 years ago. So despite all this talk of rising prices and all this, it is not, it hasn't been everywhere. It hasn't been all the time.
1: No, it has been uneven.
0: We need to have a little bit of
1: May, what's your take on this? Do you think that this is going to make much of a difference? And what do you think is going to happen?
2: I think the changes are a fantastic thing. It's something our campaign has been calling for a long time. It's very hard to prove, to draw a straight line between the tax changes that were introduced in 1999 and say that this definitively caused, house prices to increase. I think they've been very negative changes. I can't definitively prove that they're the reason that house prices have gone up or the reason that we saw a bit of a change in investor behaviour. We did see a million new property investors come into the system after that, and I find it hard to believe that is just a coincidence. But the other big change that they created was that many landlords, most landlords in the 80s and 90s in Australia were positively geared, which means that they owned their investment outright and they made money from rent. Many more landlords now are actually negatively geared. And so that means that they're very highly leveraged, they're loss-making, and I think that that's actually, again, it's hard to draw a straight line or definitively say one way or another, but I think that is driving a lot of the rent increases that we've been seeing. We've got more loss-making landlords than ever providing housing in Australia, and they're much more sensitive to any kind of interest rate increases tax is a big part of how they are. It's part of their investment strategy now, basically. I guess the question is, will the changes that we've seen in the budget help unscramble? Yeah, will they unscramble that egg now that housing investment is such a big part of the Australian economy, and it's something that people with extra money sort of turn to when they want to invest? I think there will be good changes because either investors don't change their behaviour, and in that case, the government will raise a lot of money, which we hope will be invested into public and community housing, and affordable rental options for people who need them. Or investors do change their behaviour, and again, that would be a fantastic thing because it would mean we'll have fewer landlords in the market who are chasing short-term capital gains. Hopefully they will invest in a way that's a bit more stable and a bit more predictable, creates a lot more stability for renters. And those who sell, well, that'll push down prices for everybody else. So I think it's a win-win for housing affordability.
1: Okay. All right. Well, time has beaten us, but it's been a most interesting conversation. And I think we probably have punctured the bubbles of some myths in and around housing. And I appreciate it too. My guests tonight have been Dr. Cameron Murray. He's Chief Economist at Fresh Economic Thinking. And May Azizi is the National Spokesperson for Everybody's Home. Cameron, thanks for your time. Appreciate it.
0: Thanks for having me, Phil.
1: And May, thank you for both of your appearances here on the program. We'll get you back at some stage too. Appreciate it. Thank you.
2: Thanks. It's been a great discussion.
1: Yes. All right. We'll put this up as a podcast and you can have a think about it. Some thoughtful things there about things you believe that maybe aren't quite what you think. We've got the Nightlife News Breakdown coming up. We'll do that straight after the latest ABC News.

0: ABC News with David Rowlands. Two women and their children with links to Islamic State have been released by Australian Federal Police after landing in Melbourne. Ben Knight has more.
1: The two families landed on a flight from Doha at 4:30 this afternoon after leaving the Al Roj camp in northern Syria. They were held in customs for 2 hours before Australian Federal Police ushered them out of a side entrance of the airport to avoid the media. Neither woman has been charged. Earlier this month, four women and a group of children also returned from the camp. Three of those women were arrested and charged on arrival and remain in custody.
0: Defence experts say US President Donald Trump is facing pressure from Republicans over his push for a possible deal with Iran. Trump is trying to revive the Abraham Accords by linking any peace agreement to more Arab nations, establishing formal ties with Israel. However, fresh US strikes on southern Iran are threatening to strain the talks. Former Australian naval officer and defence expert Jennifer Parker says some Republicans fear that Trump could go too easy on Tehran.
2: It's clear that President Trump is under some significant domestic pressure. In fact, from the Republican side, there's been a number of prominent Republicans who have come out and said that this deal that may or may not be happening with Iran, perhaps is going too easy on Iran.
0: The outgoing head of the National Anti-Corruption Commission says he's stepping down from the role because he's become a distraction. Paul Brereton announced yesterday that he's resigning as commissioner 3 years into a five-year role. He'd faced ongoing scrutiny over his ongoing talks to defence and his handling of the Commission's investigation into the robo-debt scheme. Mr Brereton has used a Senate inquiry to again deny any impropriety, but has conceded he had contributed to his own downfall.
3: I have become a distraction. Every time the Chief Executive Officer comes up here, he has to answer questions about me. The press attention is focused on me and my interests. That is, the need to defend that has become a distraction.
0: Police investigating the movements of Desi Freeman during his 216 days on the run have been interviewing two men arrested in Victoria's northeast. Erin Somerville reports.
4: A 48-year-old and 45-year-old were arrested this morning at two separate locations. Desi Freeman fled into bushland after he fatally shot two police officers at Porepunkha in August last year. Freeman was shot dead by police over 7 months later at a Thullagalong property more than 100 kilometres away from Porepunkha. A man and woman who were not family members were arrested over his movements last month, but were released without charge. The two men arrested today are not family members. They are being interviewed by police.
0: The Northern Territory Police Association has extended its condolences to the family of Kumanjai White after a decision was made not to lay charges against the two police officers involved in his death. Roxanne Fitzgerald reports.
5: The NTPA acknowledged the death of Kumanjai White, who died after being restrained by two police officers in a supermarket in Alice Springs last year, has been a difficult time for his family. The association also said it recognised the significant stress the incident and subsequent coronial investigation would have on the police officers involved. Earlier today, Chief Minister Leah Finocchiaro said there had been a rigorous process undertaken and been brought to a close.
6: I appreciate that is difficult for some and will be great news to others.
0: To sport, and the Essendon AFL club has begun the search for its next senior coach following the sacking of Brad Scott. Erin Marsikavetera has the story.
7: The players were brought in early to Essendon's headquarters this morning and told of Brad Scott's immediate departure before taking part in a training session under the watch of interim senior coach Dean Solomon. The Bombers sit in 18th place on the ladder with just one win from their past 24 matches, stretching back into last year. Essendon captain Andrew McGrath has spoken on behalf of the playing group after only getting out of hospital this morning following surgery on his broken jaw.
8: It's obviously a really sad time for the playing group. We've all got a really close connection with Brad. We love Brad. And we understand that we live in a really brutal industry at times. McGrath

0: I won't travel to Perth with the team for their next match against the Eagles.
1: And at least three people have died after their minivan crashed into an elephant near a national park in Uganda. The Ugandan police force says seven people from the country's revenue authority were in the vehicle at the time.
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2: Yes, well, hello and how are you? Philip Clark with you on ABC Radio. This is Nightlife. It's Tuesday night. It's the 26th of May, second hour of the program. Good to be with you. 6 past 11, it's 6 past 9 in WA. It's 24 to 11 in South Australia and the Northern Territory. We're right across the country, of course, on broadcast channel TV, channel 25 on your telly and on the ABC Listen app. You can stream us off the website. abc.net.au/nightlife. I'll put that conversation about housing up on as a podcast, which you can grab by just go through the ABC Listen app is the best way to do it. Put Nightlife in the search bar and pick it up there. We'll do that towards the end of the program. Lots of other stuff on the podcast site there as well, including the story about the Great Pyramids of Giza and why they stand up, which was interesting, I thought. And that very interesting conversation with Dr. Louise Newson about hormones too is there as a podcast. All right, thanks for the calls and texts, lots of texts about housing in the last hour. I know we haven't solved it, but there were some interesting observations, I thought, there, and probably some myth-busting going on too about the real effect of things like Airbnb and immigration. And whether or not Australia is in cycles and has been in cycles like this before. And are we building enough houses? Well, it's not as simple as it sounds. 1-300-800-222 is my number. Keep that handy. You'll need it for the Mighty Challenge anyway. Coming up in this hour, Nightlife News Breakdown, we're going to have a chat to Quentin Dempster in a moment about what's been going on, particularly interesting stories in energy. A maker of a new doco about the search for the for fugitive Nazis in Australia, and Wen Lee's got some advice on what's worth watching too. So plenty on. Hope you can stay with us. Keep the number handy. 1-300-800-222 is the way to contact
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2: Yes, getting to the news breakdown for tonight. Welcome relief coming on power prices. Power prices are expected to fall for most Australian households and small businesses from July under the Australian Energy Regulator's final default market offer. This is the thing which sets the maximum price which retailers can charge for electricity on standing offer contracts. That's most of us. It'll mean households saving hundreds of dollars a year off their bill from July, with even bigger savings, they say, expected for small business. Falls in wholesale electricity prices are due in part to surging levels of renewable energy and better reliability from coal-fired generators. The share of renewable power in the grid went past 50% over the December quarter for the first time in history, as good weather conditions and the rapid expansion of batteries suppressed the influence of coal and gas. With renewables hovering at 50% of our energy needs, have we hit a tipping point in the switch away from fossil fuel reliance? Certainly the news was pleasing to the ears of Energy Minister Chris Bowen, who had this to say.
3: We've just hit 50% renewables. Renewables are the cheapest form of energy. When you have more renewables, that puts downward pressure on prices. Secondly, what we're seeing is batteries working to what we call flatten the peak.
2: Yeah, but probably people are sick of hearing that renewables are the cheapest.

0: perform energy when Powerball bills do not go down? Why aren't they going down? The Energy Minister, however, did point out that Labor was far from proclaiming mission accomplished and that he expected the long-term average renewable share of the grid to hit 50% quite soon, but also insisted that the government's 82% 2030 clean energy target remained achievable. He may be one of the few people who thinks this, but there we go. Shadow Resources Minister Susan McDonald, though, welcomed the, although welcoming the predicted fall in electricity costs, who wouldn't, was keen to highlight the role of coal, she said.
1: I will wait and see with bated breath whether or not this happens, but if it does, I suspect it'll be from Queensland because they've extended their coal-fired power stations and they're using fossil fuels.
0: There you are. Joining us tonight for Nightlife News Breakdown is Quentin Dempster, freelance journalist, former ABC presenter as well. Quentin, good evening to you. Welcome back.
2: Hi, Philip.
0: Terrific to have your time as well. Well, it's a significant moment, isn't it? Australia's suddenly passed the 50% renewable threshold, the government's promotion of solar and home batteries in particular. How has it worked?
2: Well, it's a tipping point in the debate, mate, because for the last 3-4 years we've been in a cost of living crisis. And all the politicians who've got their antenna up know that that is one big motivating factor for the public of Australia. You know, interest rates go up, the pain is palpable as the RBA fights inflation, and the debate about electricity prices as part of that cost of living. So if people actually see the 10% reduction in household electricity prices from the designated from the regulator's announcement and 20% for small business and small industry, they've got to see it in their bills before they're moved. And yes. Also, you pointed out the take-up of rooftop solar and battery. Now, that's a taxpayer-funded incentive for a lot of Australians know all about rooftop solar battery power and its impact on their electricity bills.
0: Mm. Yeah, as I said, I mean, people are probably pretty sick of hearing that renewables are the cheapest form of energy when their power bills have been seen to be going up, not down. Are we at a tipping point when we're going to see things go in the opposite direction?
2: Well, everybody will be shouting yippee when they see actually see their bills going down, and that'll change the nature of the debate at the state level. There's big debate now because everybody's seen the pictures of the Liddell power station stacks coming down.
0: Yes.
2: it's a visual with impact, and the LNP and One Nation will be saying they're going to extend coal indefinitely, but there are other factors in this as well. Snowy Hydro 2.0 at great cost to taxpayers of Australia, how that will play out, where that cost will be imposed on consumers. The thing about Australia is that the bulk of us live on the East Coast, over about 4,500 kilometres from Cape York down to the bottom of Tasmania. The bulk of the Australians live on the East Coast. So there's the interoperable grid is a very important taxpayer-funded investment, but private sector operators on their solar farms and wind farms can get a bit of the action as well.
0: Mm. Yeah, the one thing that does seem to have made a big difference, I mean, because the problem with solar and all of this is that the transmission network, of course, has been built on coal-fired power, and renewables into this have created all sorts of ups and downs which have made the transmission, the grid, as it were, more difficult to operate. And the huge take-up of batteries, in particular the huge take-up after the government announced its battery rebate scheme, which went gangbusters. I mean, people bought them, you know, in huge numbers. And that trend seems to be having a big effect. Claire Savage, the head of Australia's Energy, put it like this.
3: What we think is driving, what is driving it, is really reductions in the cost of producing electricity. So we've seen a lot more batteries and solar systems come into the electricity market over the last 12 months. They've been making that market much less volatile.
0: Mm, and that does seem to have made a difference, Quentin.
2: It costs nothing.
0: Yeah.
2: The sun and the sun.

0: And the wind, the source of the energy costs nothing. The batteries cost a fortune, of course, with all their component parts, and the technology and research that's going on worldwide to make battery power much more cost effective is will in itself be a game changer. But the economics are market driven now, and the transition is market driven. But there's still a debate about coal and gas. Since the Second World War, Australia had become a first world economy because largely of cheap coal-fired energy. And anybody looking at it objectively has to acknowledge that. The biggest thing is that we have to transition off fossil fuel energy to preserve the biosphere. All the indications are there's excessive CO2 and methane, and that has to be stabilised to stabilise the biosphere.
1: Mm. The government's still got a credibility problem in the whole issue, haven't they? Because of their promise $275 off your power bill promise, which was laughably wrong.
0: Any promise that when you're trying to get into power, you make any whatever it takes promise, and then it blows up in your face, and that's what's happened.
1: I didn't realise you were from the richo school of politics.
0: Well, you've been watching it just like I have, and of course, cynical. I suffer from cynicism, as do you, I'm sure, and a lot of our listeners out there, because you've heard it all before. But yes, that's an embarrassment. But the regulator's announcement that power prices are coming down as a direct consequence of the 50% renewables in the market when we've had a good summer and the wind is blowing and the battery element is a big factor in that, Phil. The battery take up at domestic and small business level and in industrial scale level right in Queensland and elsewhere, it is market driven, and it will have a huge impact on Australia's transition. Whether we get to net zero by 2050 or 2060, that'll become part of the debate.
1: Mm. Speaking of climate change issues, a joint ABC Four Corners Guardian investigations found that BHP has either shelved or delayed major projects that would have reduced emissions. The

0: documents leaked to the investigation reveal that the mining giants put on ice a big 50-megawatt solar and battery project in the Pilbara, despite it having board approval and significantly delayed almost 500 megawatts of solar, wind and battery storage. The companies also continue to buy diesel trucks for the Pilbara. Federal Resources Minister Madeleine King says she isn't concerned by reports that BHP's rollout of renewable energy is stalling. And she thinks that BHP is still committed to reducing emissions.
1: They will make their commercial decisions. BHP and other miners are subject to the safeguard mechanism. I think they have about six facilities that are subject to that, and how they choose to reach net zero, and they have made that commitment clear. It really is a matter of BHP.
0: Are they a model corporate citizen, Quentin?
2: No, they've not been upfront with the Australian public. The fact that this material was leaked to Four Corners indicates that the people who are inside BHP who are very concerned about the miscommunication that comes here. We talk about social license for the big corporates. BHP is a great investment vehicle for Australians and investors around the world, and they do acknowledge in all their bump and documentation that they are serious about social license, and they acknowledge what I've just been saying about the stabilising of the biosphere in their own operations. The fact that this has been leaked is a huge embarrassment to BHP. I noticed the minister, as you and the grab you've just played, indicates that it's all up to them, but the minister should. What came out of it for me, Phil, was the fact that the subsidy for the diesel, all those heavy trucks that were meant to be transitioning to electric vehicles with their solar farms, they've kicked that off down for another decade or so, and they're being subsidised. Their diesel costs are being subsidised by the taxpayers of Australia.
0: Yeah.
2: And if I was the minister, I'd be saying, hey, we're giving you a free kick on diesel subsidy, and you are not fair dinkum. So any advice you can give here, I don't work for the ABC anymore, so I can say this, the minister should be telling BHP and anybody else in the game, I'm watching your diesel subsidy and I can withdraw that, so that you stick to the commitments you made to the public.
0: It's a massive budget item, the diesel fuel rebate scheme. And no governments, recent governments have just not wanted to go there. That is true. All right, look.

0: the Teals, at least some of them at least, have confirmed long-running rumours that there might be discussions about a new centrist party to fill the void left by the Liberals' lurch to the right to counter the rise of One Nation. You've been looking at politics for a long time, Quentin. What do you think about this? Is the rise of One Nation a bubble? Is it not? And would a new centrist party, based on what the Teals are saying, be successful?
1: Well, let's deal with One Nation first. No, it's not a bubble. It's disaffection, complete disaffection with the Libs and the Nats. Old Wiley Barnaby has jumped ship to Pauline, and they've got a House of Representatives member now out of Farrer, and they are an official party in the Federal Parliament of Australia. So they have to be taken seriously in that sense. So there's the Victorian election coming up. They're going to be all over Victoria. There's the New South Wales election coming up. They're going to be all over New South Wales to test their public support at the ballot box. And then we've got the federal election in 2028. The key point for me is if there is momentum, that will be demonstrated in those two state elections to see whether the disaffection of the Australian electorate with the Libs and the Nats flows through to those state contests before we see whether Pauline actually says she's going to step down from the Senate and run for a House of Representatives seat, or whether Barnaby Joyce says he's going to contest his old seat of New England, which he deserted to One Nation.
0: Yes, I mean,
1: it's a bubble. It's a bubble at the moment, Phil.
0: Yeah, the thing that's undone them in the past has been the quality of their candidates. One Nation. It's been a very uneven performance. I mean, lots of them don't stay in the party.
1: Phil, there are a lot of questionable candidates, and all the parties. If you look at them,
0: that's true. That is true.
1: You could run a ruler over them all, and then whether One Nation comes out the worst or not, it may well do. There've been people lining up. The thing is, for political.

0: who put their hand up and be prepared to put in a quid to back themselves and just to fill out. You know, One Nation's been standing in every seat. Clive Palmer stood in every seat. Because you make yourself look viable. If you stand in every seat, of course, you're going to get some percentage of the vote. You might lose your deposit. The other question you had was about the party of the Teals.
1: Yes.
0: Whether the Teals, the independents, should form a party. I just remember what happened to the Australian Democrats, which was a similar, and it did last for a couple of decades, the Democrats in the federal house, in the Senate in particular, but it all came unstuck when the Dems agreed to help John Howard get in the GST, a very courageous thing Howard did to put in a broad-based consumption tax at the time. The Dems supported him and they got washed away. If you form a political party and then you

0: Plenty of people are highly disappointed in the National Anti-Corruption Commission. There's never been a public hearing. They've been dragging the chain in the eyes of many on a whole range of issues from Robodebt onwards. What's your take on it?
1: Well, I'm most thankful that Commissioner Brereton has resigned effective July 6. People like me and others at Centre for Public Integrity wanted him to move on after his first failure to recuse himself adequately. He did make some declaration, but he didn't recuse himself from all decisions of the National Anti-Corruption Commission on the 6 redacted names from the Royal Commission into Robodebt. He refused to step away then. He says he's stepping away now because, again, he had a conflict of interest issue raised about... He's been an advisor to the Defence Department. He's got rank within the Defence Department. And he still had to step away from all defence-related corruption referrals to the NACC because of his... defence connections. One of the biggest customers, I'm sorry to use that term, one of the biggest customers of the NACC is the Defence Department because of all that taxpayer money on procurement and acquisitions of materiel. He acknowledged in the Senate today in estimates that he'd become an issue himself and he didn't want any further distraction. So he's fallen on his sword. And that was an honourable thing to do, but it took a long bloody time.
0: Quentin, always great to talk. Appreciate it. Thank you.
1: All the best.

0: War, as well as interviewing Holocaust survivors and witnesses from suburban Australia to remote European villages.
1: Of all the Anglo-Saxon countries, Australia's record was the worst in the world.
2: This is the story of a scandal.
3: Any Nazi criminal who lives in Australia, and there must be at least hundreds of them there, knows that he is home free.
2: I'm going on a deep dive into the archives of the Special Investigations Unit, a crack team of Australian Nazi hunters, to uncover the truth of this sordid story.
4: Row upon row of skulls and bones.
5: Jesus Christ.
6: We had to prove murder, mass murder and crimes against humanity. These are not his children. We had to have the smoking gun.
2: So lies, lies, lies.
6: Yes, yes, yes.
0: Yeah, well, writer, producer, director, as I said, Dan Goldberg joins us this evening. Dan, good evening to you. Welcome to Nightlife.
7: Thanks for having me.
0: How did they get here anyway?
7: Well, the situation in Europe in 1945 was there were millions of displaced people, many of them Holocaust survivors, and in fact, Australia did accept around 30,000, which was the highest number of Holocaust survivors per capita in the world outside of Israel. That's the stat you usually hear. What you don't usually hear is Australia also accepted an estimated 4,000 to 5,000 alleged Nazis. They got through.
0: Did we know they were Nazis? They wouldn't have. It's not something you put on your passport application.
7: No. Not at all. Most of them lied on their immigration cards. What we do know is the Special Investigations Unit, which was established by Bob Hawke in 1987, investigated 841 cases of alleged Nazis. They got here because we were absolutely hell-bent on the populate or perish mantra after the war. And that required young, fit men who were also white, and they came largely from the Baltics.
0: How many do you think actually... I mean, we can only estimate it because we don't know.
7: Well, the chief historian of the SIU, Professor Conrad Quaid, who is the preeminent expert in these matters, he understandably says, look, we will never know the exact number of Nazis, but based on the research that they have done, the estimate is 4,000 to 5,000.
0: Who came here?
7: And that would be alleged Nazis who were... from the highest rank, which was a man by the name of Carlos Ozos, who was believed to be the highest rank, to much more or much lesser involved collaborators.
0: So most of them, as you said, would have lied on applications to get here, or they were certainly were not admitting to them to authorities. Were there any that actually were known at the time to be wanted Nazi criminals that we let in here?
7: Well, they didn't come to Australia and say, we're Nazis.
0: No,
7: But it's a good question because...
0: do you understand what I'm saying? Obviously, we didn't know about a lot of them. We could have known if we'd looked, but we didn't. But were there any that we did know about and said, okay, we'll take them anyway?
7: Correct. The government and the ASIO, our spy agency, according to Mark Ahrens, who broke the story in 1986 and has been researching it for 47 years... He has evidence that the government and ASIO not only knew about it, but actively recruited some of those Nazis.
0: Why?
7: Because it was the Cold War. And as soon as 1945, the war ended, the enemy was no longer the Nazis, it was the communists. And Australia was absolutely petrified about the Red Peril. And your listeners will probably remember the Petrov Affair and other examples of history. And they were adamant that communism would not be a threat in this country. So who are you going to get to give you intelligence about the communists? Their enemy. Who's their enemy? The Nazis. Mm.
0: Yeah, it's not, I don't want to say distasteful. It's a curious part of our history that after the war had ended, and it was the same in the Pacific, that there was, you know, an enormous number of Japanese soldiers responsible for atrocities, whose names were known and so on. But the appetite for all of this revenge-making, as it were, or, you know, setting wrongs right after the war wasn't so strong. There was a big appetite at the time, wasn't there? And this, I assume, applied to what the issue

0: War Crimes Investigations Unit. America set up the Office of Special Investigations in 1979. Canada started in 1986. So it was a thing, it was a zeitgeist happening at the time. And Hawke looked at it and he said, crikey. He probably did say crikey. This is unacceptable.
1: Yeah.
0: The amnesty must end. And he set up the Special Investigations Unit in 1987, and it lasted for 5 years.
1: What did it find? Anything?
0: It found lots. In fact, the archive, which is what the film's about, I found the entire archive at the National Archives of Australia in Canberra. It is the size of two soccer pitches. It is enormous.
1: Okay.
0: I only scratched the surface, but the SIU basically conducted 841 investigations into alleged Nazis in Australia. The film, The Hunt for the Last Nazis, focuses on three of the biggest cases, including Ivan Polyukhovich, who was the sole case that made it to a trial by jury in Adelaide in 1993. I don't want to spoil the outcome, but...
1: Well, we know what happened there, don't we?
0: Yeah. But we tracked down the prosecution, we tracked down the defence, we tracked down the lead detective, we tracked down the director of the SIU, and they all remember it like yesterday, and we've tracked down the archive, which is incredible. And so, notwithstanding that we, or many of you listeners, might know the outcome, it's the passage of time now to reflect on what happened. And also, there's a bombshell revelation at the end of the film about what's happening today.
1: Was it quixotic in the end anyway, given the difficulties of ever obtaining under beyond reasonable doubt convictions? Was it a quixotic task anyway?
0: I think there's an argument to accept that the SIU was an act of futility in part. Because we decided, unlike the Americans and the Canadians who deported and denaturalized, we decided to bring people to a criminal trial.
1: That's right.
0: A criminal trial involves a jury. It needs a unanimous

0: at least one chain, I think, is advertising it quite strongly. It's a French film called The Richest Woman in the World. It's got Isabelle Huppert in it, so therefore it must be good, in my view. But anyway, let's get there. Let's start with Spider-Noir. What's this?
1: So this is actually in the Spider-Man Marvel universe, sort of, adjacent to. So just to backtrack a little bit, there's an animated film called Into the Spider-Verse. This came out a few years ago. It's actually excellent. And in it, Nicolas Cage voiced a character, a version of Spider-Man called Spider-Man Noir. So it's a version of Spider-Man that comes from a film noir world. And it was so well received that the powers that be basically said, let's see if we can't get him to do his own spin-off slash version of it, but let's make it live action and not animated. So it is a Spider-Man where he plays a version of Spider-Man who is in his 50s, 60s. He's washed up. He hung up his web slings years ago after a personal tragedy. There's always a personal tragedy. It's set in the 1930s. It's Depression era, New York City. He's, you know, spoken about basically pulling from the Humphrey Bogart version of Chandler's characters. Mm-hmm. So the references here are like The Maltese Falcon and The Big Sleep.
0: Oh, yeah.
1: And it is a film noir version of it. It's actually quite good. I wasn't sure what to make of it because I quite liked Nicolas Cage's little voice cameo. And because Nicolas Cage, yes, he sometimes makes some absolutely dreadful slop, but every now and then you get this wonderful streak from him of fun, interesting, like he doesn't repeat himself that often. You're not going to find him in really bland mainstream projects. And he just has this ability to work with an interesting filmmaker and elevate what he's in because he's so committed. And I really enjoy watching like a superhero slash, you know, a reluctant one who is a little bit tired. You know, he can't move as fast, even though he still, you know, slings around with his webs with great theatrics. And I really like film noir, so it was really nice to have those touches. Interestingly, they are releasing this in two different versions. There is a black and white version and almost like a Technicolor version.
0: Okay.
1: And I have to say, they both look amazing. I watched it.
0: This is on telly, isn't it?
1: This is going to be on Amazon Prime.
0: Okay.
1: And so both versions will be released at the same time. I watch it sort of alternatingly because I thought I would, you know, be committed to the black and white version just because of the genre that it's riffing off.
0: Mm-hmm.
1: But the color version actually looks so good as well. Brendan Gleeson is in it. He's kind of the main villain. Lee Jung Lee, who's an American actress, has been in like Babylon and stuff. Yeah, so much better than I expected.
0: How many parts to it?
1: There are, I think it's 8 episodes. It's 8 or 10.
0: Okay.
1: I want to say it's 8.
0: It's on Amazon Prime. It's a TV show, Spider-Noir. Here's a bit from it.
2: Have you seen it out there? The city's a mess. You used to be.
3: I know who I used to be. I know who I am now. I'm starting over.
2: Are you going to be a dick about it?
3: Yes, actually, a private dick, to be exact.
4: My friend disappeared. You're an investigator. Investigate.
3: Yeah.
4: Are we going to talk about the fact that her friend turned into some kind of sand monster? Just seems like kind of like a big deal.
2: What the hell is going on?
3: I can't get into it right now.
5: All I know is that once it starts, it gets worse fast. Until their sicknesses eat them alive.
0: Sounds right, doesn't it?
1: Yeah, it's a combination that I think I wouldn't have expected.
0: Mm.
1: Film noir, Private Eye, Spider-Man, Nick Cage.
0: Mm.
1: And yet somehow it works.
0: Back to black soundtrack too.
1: Mm-hmm.
0: Very good. All right, stars?
1: 3.5.
0: 3.5, okay. Now, Power Ballad. This is a comedy. This is also on telly. Whereabouts?
1: It's in the films. It's in the cinema. Oh, okay. Yeah. So this comes out on this Thursday. Okay. It is by an Irish filmmaker named John Carney. Mm-hmm. He made Once about 20 years ago. He made Sing Street, Flora and Son. If you notice the themes in

0: the joining themes in those films is that he makes movies that have music in them. And what I really like about John Carney is that he makes music so intrinsic to his characters and their reason for being. And Power Ballad, as you might have guessed from this title, is also about music. Mm-hmm. So you've got two lead characters. Paul Rudd plays an American who used to be, you know, in an indie band, and then he fell in love with an Irish woman, settled down in Dublin. They have a teenage daughter. And now he plays in a wedding cover band. Mm-hmm. And at one of these weddings, he meets Danny Wilson, who's played by Nick Jonas, a real-life pop star as well, mm-hmm. of the Jonas Brothers. And he plays a former member of a boy band who hasn't quite launched his solo career yet. And he's, you know, had all this pressure to be like, what does Danny Wilson represent? What does he stand for? What does his solo career look like? And they hit it off and they have this jam session. And Rick, Paul Rudd's character, plays him this song, incomplete song that he's been working on for years, and it's called How to Write a Song Without You. And Danny is immediately like, oh my God, that song it's a banger. It's not finished, but it's a banger. Months pass, and Rick is in a shopping center, and he hears these chords over the speaker in the center, and it's his song.
1: Oh.
0: Danny Wilson has stolen his song.
1: Wow.
0: And not credited him, not said anything. He took full credit for it. So it is about Rick trying to madly, illogically, to extreme sort of try to get recognized for his music, for this song, because he's a frustrated musician who has regrets about leaving behind this, you know, the life that he had imagined for himself when he was younger. And also Danny Wilson's thing where, you know, it's a full-blown imposter syndrome character arc. And I really liked it. And I think it's very likable. Rudd is obviously very likable. It's incredibly well cast. I think John Carney has a really good handle on tone, and he can very easily kind of switch from earnest to farce. But the thing that to me that is very good about this is the song itself, How to Write a Song Without You. I think we watch a lot of movies and TV shows where it's about, say, a fictional comedian or a fictional super pop star, and their fictional work within the universe is often just, like, not that good. You know, like, I don't understand why you're so famous. Your music is not that good. This is a really good song. It's been an earworm in my head for, like, 3 weeks.
1: All right, here's a little clip from the trailer.
2: You don't recognize it?
3: Should I?
2: Yeah, of course, yes, you should. That's my chorus and verse.
4: I wrote that song.
3: When?
4: Wow. Danny Wilson, you were great up there. Come with me. I could tell within 2 minutes of meeting you, you are not just some boy band guy.
5: And you are too good for that wedding band.
4: I've been toying with this one for years.
6: Is every song I ever wrote in my life? It's about you. So good.
5: Just wanted it so bad, you know?
2: Having my name on that song
7: would have changed my life!
5: What a good song can do, right?
4: Has the ability to mean many different things to many different people.
1: Reminds me of that Beatles movie, doesn't it, about the bloke
0: who couldn't remember? Or who could remember and never forgot? Yeah. Frustrating when you're the only one.
1: Power Ballad, what, stars?
0: 3.5 as well.
1: 3.5, okay. It's in the cinemas, all right. And The Richest Woman in the World, this is the one with Isabelle Huppert. It's a French film, but it's getting a bit of noise, isn't it?
0: Yeah, I mean, Isabelle Huppert, what an icon.
1: Oh, yeah, for sure.
0: What an absolute icon. And anytime she does anything, I'm like, I'm going to see that. I don't even know what it's about.
1: I've been watching her in movies my whole life.
0: And she doesn't seem to age.
1: No.
0: She's just like, yeah, amazing. Mm. And it's so interesting that they've cast her in this because she is an icon playing a fictionalized version of an icon. So they've changed the names, but this is essentially about Lillian Bettencourt.
1: It's a real story, isn't it?
0: Yeah. So, I mean, her character's name is like Marianne Farrer, but it's about the Bettencourt scandal, which gripped French politics and really.

0: French society a few years ago, where the former richest woman in the world, who has since died, the heiress to the L'Oreal fortune, you know, her daughter sued essentially her, or the man that she had as a companion friend for 20 years.
1: Well, she was worried because the mother was giving away a lot of her money.
0: She gave her away over €1 billion.
1: To people who the family regarded as a grifter.
0: Yes, to a younger man who was a photographer. He's a gay man, so it wasn't a sexual relationship. But certainly the daughter was like, what is happening? And so this is a fictionalized version of that. It is comedy because the director has talked about, like, it's very hard to make people empathize and feel sorry for incredibly rich billionaires.

0: up in it, and it's just, yeah, fascinating story.
1: The richest woman in the world. It's in cinemas right now. Here's a bit.
2: Vous êtes la femme la plus riche du monde. 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
4: Oui, c'est exact, vous glapissez.
1: How's your French?
0: My French is rusty.
1: Anyway, it's getting a bit of noise, isn't it? Stars?
0: Three stars.
1: Three stars for The Richest Woman in the World. All right, The Richest Woman in the World, that's in the cinemas, three stars. Power Ballad is in the cinemas, 3.5. This is about the washed-up wedding singer. And Spider Noir, which does sound pretty good, actually, is an 8-part series on Amazon Prime. That's 3.5 stars.
0: Yes.
1: Thanks, Wendley.
0: Thank you.
1: Wendley Maher will be back a bit down the further down the road. Judith in Caloundra says, Phil, you might like to know that in the French Open, Australian Adam Walton, unseeded wildcard, has just beaten Alex Poprin in 5 sets with the 5th extending through many tiebreaks. Thank you for that. Interesting. All right, we've got the Mardi Challenge come on the way. Here's Dolly Parton to get us there.

0: Dolly Parton's Jolene. All right, the Mighty Challenge is next. 1-300-800-222 is the number. 1-300-800-222. 25 questions in 5 categories. Answer question 25 and you will be the winner. All right, 1-300-800-222. There are lines free. All right, we shall meet on the other side of the news and commence battle.
1: From Cahiba to Carrington.
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3: Nobody knows Newcastle like we do.

0: understood to have been on board a flight that touched down at Melbourne Airport just after 4:30. Another flight, believed to be carrying 11 women and children, landed at Sydney Airport about an hour later. The group left the Al Roj camp in northern Syria last week. New South Wales police say they do not expect any arrests by the Australian Federal Police in Sydney tonight, although that could change. The latest arrivals come after another group returned earlier this month, resulting in 3 arrests. One woman from Sydney's West was barred from returning under a temporary exclusion order.
1: The president of Iran has hailed his nation's defensive capabilities after the US conducted what it's called defensive strikes in the south of the country. Tehran's foreign ministry says the strikes in Hormuzgan province represent a gross violation of a tenuous ceasefire, which has been in place for nearly 7 weeks. Both sides had previously indicated progress on a memorandum of understanding that could end the war and restart shipping through the blockaded Strait of Hormuz. President Masoud Pezeshkian says the US will be surprised at the strength of the Iranian defence system.
2: They did not imagine that our armed forces, our defensive power and our offensive system could perform such feats. It was a completely surprising matter for all of them.
1: The Foreign Minister has announced multiple initiatives following a meeting with her counterparts from India, the US and Japan. Glenn Lauder has the details.
3: The Quad has become a key platform for cooperation on maritime security, supply chains and regional strategy as China expands its military and economic influence in the Indo-Pacific. At the New Delhi meeting, Australia, India, the US and Japan have launched multiple initiatives ranging from a critical minerals framework to a plan on Indo-Pacific energy security. Penny Wong has also announced what she's described as the strongest ever commitment from the Quad to the Pacific.
4: The Quad Ports of the Future partnership, where we are launching a pilot for port infrastructure in Fiji.
3: Senator Wong has also told her counterparts that a free and open Indo-Pacific is vital for maritime security.
1: Woodside says it did not want the United Nations Special Rapporteur on the Right to a Healthy Environment involved in a federal court challenge to its Northwest Shelf gas project. Alistair Bates has the story.
5: The federal court will allow UN Special Rapporteur Astrid Puentes-Riaño to advise on Australia's human rights obligations as they relate to 2 legal cases brought against Woodside Energy's Northwest Shelf gas project. In September last year, the Commonwealth chose to extend the facility's lifespan out to 2070, a decision the Australian Conservation Foundation and Friends of Australian Rock Art say failed to consider the global climate. A Woodside spokesperson said it had objected to the Special Rapporteur's involvement on procedural grounds and noted that Ms. Riaño's views were her own and were not made on behalf of the UN.
1: The Deputy Chief Executive of the National Indigenous Australians Agency has defended housing and living conditions in remote Indigenous town camps during Senate estimates. The alleged abduction and murder of Kumanjai Little Baby in an Alice Springs town camp has prompted scrutiny of living conditions in the Indigenous communities. NIAA Deputy CEO Deborah Fulton told Senate estimates that plans to build new homes and upgrade others are underway.
6: Over the 18 Alice Springs town camps, there is a delivery. They fit within the delivery footprint, obviously, of the $4 billion Northern Territory Remote Federation funding agreement. There has been a series of homes that have been built under the most recent agreement, as well as the 2 prior agreements to that.
1: 2 children aged 12 and 15 are among 4 people who have been killed when a train collided with a school bus in Belgium. The bus driver and another adult have also died in the accident, which occurred in the town of Bougainhout, as the BBC's Aruna Iyengar reports.
7: The barriers apparently were down and the traffic lights were on red, and CCTV footage shows that the level crossing was closed at the time of the accident. A spokesperson for the Belgian Railways said that they do not know how the accident could have happened, said that the investigation is for the police and the public prosecutor's office to investigate, and he said that they're cooperating with that investigation.
1: And in sport, New South Wales 5'8 Mitchell Moses has been ruled out of the opening match of the Rugby League State of Origin series on Wednesday night with a hamstring injury.
8: If you're in the Greater Hunter region, did you know you have 7 different ways to tune in to the ABC? On the AM band, there's Newcastle on 1233 and Muswellbrook on 1044. 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

0: 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Two flights carrying women and children linked to the Islamic State group have landed in Australia. Ethan Seidemann has more.
1: Two IS-linked women and seven of their children are under

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0: Yes, well, hello and how are you? Philip Clark with you on ABC Radio. This is Nightlife and we are right around the country. Very good to be with you. This is the third hour of the program. It's 6 past 10 in Western Australia. Hi, everyone. South Australia and the Territory, 24 to midnight. G'day. And across the Pacific in Moresby and Vila, Port Vila and Honiara, Tonga, Samoa, Tuvalu, Fiji and Kiribati as well. You're getting the program courtesy of Radio Australia. Good to be with you. There are issues, by the way, because of maintenance issues in the central West Slopes region of New South Wales from now till 5 a.m. From 1 a.m. Queensland time in Charleville till 2 a.m. you have problems with your 6:03 a.m. transmitter. 1:30 to 5 in Narra Court in South Australia, there could be some issues. And Shepparton, Goulburn Valley from 4 to 5, there might be some issues too with maintenance. They're the notifications we have, but everybody else should be getting us loud and clear on broadcast on the ABC Listen app through your TV channel 25. 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All right, we're about to play the Mighty Challenge. All right, so get yourself ready. 1-300-800-222. You see, Judith from Caloundra, you've seriously misled me. I read Judith's text out suggesting that it might be nice for me to know, says Judith, that unseeded wildcard Adam Walton, an Aussie, had defeated Alex Popper. And he didn't defeat Alex Popper. And he beat Medvedev. Thank you for those who corrected me. Sorry, Judith, I was taking you at face value. I'm sure you didn't mean to mislead. But there you go. It was Medvedev. Popper and lost as well. So thank you for that as well. Otto, thank you for your text. I'm sorry you thought it was obsequious, but I disagree with that. But anyway, 1-300-800-222 is the number. If you'd like to call, 25 questions in 5 categories, answer question 25 and you'll win. Issues in the last hour of the program, by the way. Look, there's plenty of things to talk about. We could talk about that housing discussion we had in the first hour of the program. Also, where do you think we're at with energy prices, with bills said to be going down? I wonder what you're making of all of that. There'll be other issues too. So looking forward to having that chat at the end of the day too. But in the meantime, is everyone set and ready? Because if you are, then so am I.
1: The Mighty Challenge.
0: 25 questions in 5 categories. Our categories are category number 1, olives. Olives. Category number 2, stars. Category number 3, famous Jessies. Category 4, geography. Category 5, madness. All right, olives, stars, famous Jessies, geography, madness. Who's it going to be? Anne from Caulfield is going to kick us off. G'day, Anne. Hello.
2: Hi. How are you going?
0: I'm all right.
2: Oh, good.
0: I think. Are you on speaker there or something, Anne? You sound a bit muddy.
2: Hang on. One second. I'll just. I don't know how to change. Hang on. 1 second. Yeah, now, is that better?
0: That's a little bit better. Yeah. What do you like? Olive, stars, famous Jessie's, madness, geography?
2: I'm thinking I should have waited to ring tomorrow. look, I'll say madness.
0: Madness. All right. Quote, all around me are familiar faces, is an opening line of which song by Tears for Fears?
2: Do you know what? I'll just say, I can't even come up with a joke or something to answer that. Talk to you later.
0: See you, Anne. Bye-bye. Bye-bye. 1-300-800-222 is the number. Lincoln from Gippsland. Hi, Lincoln.

0: Hi, Phil. How are you going tonight, mate?
1: Yeah, not bad. You all right?
0: Yeah, pretty good.
1: All around me are familiar faces is the opening line of which song by Tears for Fears?
0: It's a mad, mad world.
1: Yeah. What's the name of the song?
0: Mad, mad world, isn't it?
1: I'll give you one more go at it. What's the name of the song again?
0: It's a mad, mad world.
1: Yeah. What do you reckon, Dave? Dave says I should give it to you, even though it is technically incorrect. The name of the song is Mad World.

0: Yes, Lincoln, did you get that?
1: Yep, got it.
0: Mad world. All right, question number two. No, there will be no leniency in the future. Lincoln, what do you want to do? Stay with madness, or you can move to geography, olives, stars, or famous chessies?
1: Stick with madness, please, Phil.
0: Madness. According to Noel Coward, when do mad dogs and Englishmen go out?
1: In midday sun, Phil.
0: Correct, they do.
2: Yes. The natives grieve when the white men leave their huts because they're obviously, definitely nuts. Mad dogs and Englishmen go out in the midday sun. The Japanese don't care to, the Chinese wouldn't dare to. Hindus and Argentines sleep firmly from 12 to 1. But Englishmen deter star siesta. In the Philippines, they have lovely screens to protect you from the glare. In the Malay states, there are hats like plates which the Britishers won't wear. At 12 noon, the natives swoon and no further work is done. But mad dogs and Englishmen go out in the midday sun.
0: Marvellous, yes. dear. Question number three. We're in madness. I guess we're staying here, are we?
1: Yeah, why not? Why not, mate?
0: Two and going well. Madness. Which 1994 British film starred Nigel Hawthorne as George III? Which 1994 British film starred Nigel Hawthorne as George III?
1: The Professor and the Madman.
0: No. Thanks, Lincoln. Thanks for getting us started. No, that is... Adrian from Bella Vista says the midday sun in England would be pretty hot right now. Ah, yes, it would. In fact, what did I see? It was 34 degrees, 34 and a half degrees, which I think is the hottest May day it's been for donkey's years. They're having an absolute heat wave in Europe, in the UK in particular. It's what they call it. Our heat dome is nestled over Europe and the heat's coming from North Africa. And, it's quite something. All righty, 1-300-800-222. Let's go with Sophie from Glen Iris. Hello, Soph.
3: Hello, Phil.
0: How you doing? All right?
3: I'm doing exceptionally well and I hope you are too.
0: Yes, no, extremely well. We're in madness. Which 1994 British film starred Nigel Hawthorne as George III?
3: The Madness of King George.
0: Correct, yes. We're in a category called Madness. The Madness of King George. He was stark raving bonkers.
3: And there's a joke that goes that they were going to call it The Madness of King George III, but were worried that the Americans would think that they hadn't seen the first two.
0: That's very good. Is that true?
3: I don't know.
0: Oh dear. that's up to bobsled standards, I would have thought. That's very good. That's high praise, you realise, Sophie.
3: Oh well, thank you, Phil.
0: Bobsled, shush, stop it. Question number four. We're in madness, but you don't have to stay here. You can move if you like, or you can if you stay if you want.
3: And it's

0: say madness, please.
1: Madness. Though this be madness, yet there is method in it, is a line from which Shakespeare play. This be madness, yet there is method in it. Or int.
0: I'm going to go with A Midsummer Night's Dream.
1: Not A Midsummer. Sorry, Sophie. Thank you.
0: Thanks, Phil.
1: Bye-bye. See you later. Barbara in Perth had the madness of King George. That's funny, isn't it? Madness of King George the Third, but I wouldn't have seen the other two. Sam, no, that's not correct. Paul from North Rotorua, that is correct, yes. Jeff from Jalorup. Hello, Jeff.
2: Evening, Philip.
1: How's things in the old hometown, Jeff? All right?
2: Oh, yeah, it's good. I was going to say, I was watching Liverpool the other night and they had to stop for water breaks.
1: Yeah.
2: Because it was that hot.
1: Yeah, I know. It's 34 and a half degrees, but this is only May. I mean, you know.
2: Yeah.
1: It's not August. That's the thing with the English. They are not set up for it, you know.
2: Yeah, well, pretty hot, 34 and a half degrees anywhere, really.
1: I know, but in Jalorup you'd just take it in your stride, wouldn't you?
2: I'd probably put the aircon on.
1: You'd put on your blue stringy singlet and you'd be fine, you know.
2: Yeah.
1: Question number 4, madness. Though this be madness, yet there is method in't. Is a line from which Shakespeare play?
2: I always go Hamlet or Macbeth, so I'll go Hamlet.
1: Correct. Yes. Which is a very good default answer for all Shakespeare questions on the Mighty Challenge.
2: Yes, I think it would be, yes.
1: Tom in Bangkok says it's 38 in Bangkok every day at the moment. It's too hot. Okay. Cam from Innaloo had Hamlet. Annette from Perth had Hamlet. No, Chipper, it's not Macbeth. Jeff, we're up to question number 5. You're going well. Hang on, all the madness questions. No, they're not. We've got a madness question left, if you like. But you can move if you want.
2: Stick with the madness question because I've been thinking there's got to be a question about something and it hasn't come up yet, so I'm hoping it's the next question.
1: question number that is a crazy expectation. That's a mad expectation.
2: There you go.
1: Question number 5. Madness was a 2014 album from which Australian singer?
2: Yeah, that wasn't the question.
1: No.
2: I was well prepared to say the Young Ones when Madness used to play down on the corner. Okay, so Madness was an album. Australian group in 2000 and...
1: No, which Australian singer?
2: Oh, okay.
1: Not group.
2: Let's go Kylie.
1: Not Kylie.
2: Okay.
1: See you, mate. Bye. See you later. John from Newcastle says, obsequious? Can you please tell me what that means? It's too big a word for me. John, I don't know. My texter didn't like an earlier interview we'd done, but anyway. Look, I would just say that here on Night Life, we treat many topics and will continue to do treat many topics. 1-300-800-222 is the number. Where are we? Nat from Kallaroo. G'day, Nat.
3: Oh, hey, Philip.
1: Hi. Question number 5. Madness was a 2014 album from which Australian singer?
3: He may be idolised by some, but not by me, Guy Sebastian.
1: Oh, you're not a Guy fan?
3: Not particularly.
1: No?
3: No shade to him. He has mad talent, but I'm more of a little alt-rock gal.
1: Oh, okay. Yeah, well, you have to kind of admire the way he's sort of made a career for himself, really, hasn't he? Because he's...
3: Oh, absolutely.
1: You might have thought he'd be a one-off wonder, what did he win, Australian Idol? You might have thought, well, that'll be it. He'll, you know, flame out in a year. But he didn't. No.
3: No, he has managed to make a career from it.
1: Exactly. If you-

0: They must have done that because someone brought him here. All righty, we've got geography, olives, stars, and famous jetties.
1: Did you say jetties?
0: No, famous jetties. Well, that'd be it. Like, no, it's not. Strangely, there are not famous jetties. Well, they may well be famous jetties. No, famous jessies. JESSES. The name, jessies.
1: Yeah, like Jessie's girl.
0: Yeah, well, that's true, yeah.
1: Can I go with famous jessies?
0: Famous jessies, why not? Question number 6. Which actor has appeared in Bridge of Spies, Killers of the Flower Moon and Begonia?
1: I have no idea, so I'm just going to go for the only Jesse that popped into my head, Jesse Eisenberg.
0: Not Jesse Eisenberg. Thank you, Nat. See ya.
1: Cheers, Phil.
0: Bye. See you later. 1-300-800-222. Kim is the voice of the Murray. He's from Manham and he's up on deck. G'day, Kim.
2: Good evening, Phil. A pleasure to be with you.
0: Well, it's a pleasure to be with you too, Kim. Yes, yes. You've just come round a bend in the Murray, I imagine. Stretching your legs.
2: Yes, I've indeed, yes.
0: Stretching your legs.
2: Tooting away madly.
0: Getting an early morning throat clearer out of the way. A little bit of old man river, I guess, Kim.
2: We had a choir practice tonight.
0: Oh, yeah, and?
2: Very pleasurable.
0: Oh, good. Oh, good. How often do you go to choir practice, Kim? Is it a weekly thing?
2: Every Tuesday, we mastered the Japanese national anthem.
0: Really? The Japanese national anthem?
2: Yes.
0: Do I know that Japanese national anthem? Is that a tuneful thing, Kim?
2: I can't think of the tune at the moment.
0: Okay. No, I wasn't asking you to build. I wasn't asking you to build the belt.
2: Give me time, but I will.
0: No worries. We're in famous Jessies here, Kim. Which actor has appeared in Bridge of Spies, Killers of the Flower Moon, and Begonia?
2: Jesse was my mother's middle name.
0: Oh.
2: But I can't think of... Oh. The woman, the actress who was married to... Top Gun. What's her name? Oh. Yeah, no, it's gone. It's gone.
0: No worries.
2: Right.
0: Kim, retie the cravat, warm the tonsils with a morning cup of coffee, and we'll talk again.
2: Right, we shall indeed.
0: See you, Kim.
2: Thank you, Philip.
0: Bye-bye. 1-300-800-222 is the number. Robin Bella's mum has got the right answer. Good on you. Jim in Campbelltown, correct, yes. What about Paul from Essendon? G'day, Paul.
3: G'day, how are you, Philip?
0: Good. Are you an Essendon fan?
3: Yeah, I've kind of adopted them because I live across the road from Windy Hill.
0: Oh, really? Okay. Big day in Melbourne for Essendon fans today, Paul.
3: Yeah, it was.
0: Departure of Brad Scott, dear idea. Anyway, life of a coach is always a precarious thing, I guess.
3: Yeah, it is, yeah.
0: Tell me, which actors appeared in Bridge of Spies, Killers of the Flower Moon and Begonia?
3: I was really hoping someone before me would get this right, because I'm not sure. I'm just going to have a stab at Jesse Reynolds.
0: Not Jesse Reynolds, Paul, no. But thank you. See ya. Not Jesse Reynolds. my texter says, I'm keen for this category. My childhood dog was named Jesse, and she was the goodest dog in the whole world. She lived on Jesse Street, which is why we named her Jesse. And coincidentally, Jesse Street's the only famous Jesse I can think of. That's very that's funny. Brian from Rocky. G'day, Brian.
4: There you go.
0: Not bad. Which actor has appeared in Bridge of Spies, Killers of the Flower Moon and Begonia? We're in a category called Famous Jessies.
4: Famous Jessies. So it'll be Jesse somebody or someone Jesse. I've got a mate called Jesse, but I don't think he's an actor.
0: And, he could put his name up for us if you like, Brian. It might be his only chance.

0: instant national radio fame.
1: Well, there you go. Yeah, never thought of that. Oh, mate, I'm not a Murphy Bar person. I'll just say Jesse James and good night.
0: Good on you. Thank you. Good night, Brian. See you. And regards to your mate. See ya. Bye. Regards to your mate. All righty. Where are we at here? Steve-O in the Adelaide Hills with dog and cat in tow, I presume. Hi, Steve-O.
2: Yo. Yes, I do indeed. I've got them both on my lap here now.
0: Hey.
2: Safer at home and really hoping that someone else would get this question too.
0: Famous Jesse. Yeah, go on.
2: Oh, I can only think of a few Jessies, and there's Jesse Jackson and Jesse James, and Jesse James has already been eliminated. So I'm struggling here like a lot of people. I'll probably know it when I hear it.
0: You may well do. I don't know.
2: Yeah, Jesse Jackson.
0: No, not Jesse Jackson. No. Thanks, Steve-O. See ya. Bye-bye. No, it's not Jesse Jackson. Trev from Surfers Paradise. Hi, Trev.
3: Hello, Philip.
0: Hello. Question six, we're in Famous Jessies. Which actor has appeared in Bridge of Spies, Killers of the Flower Moon and Begonia?
3: No, I could guess at a random surname, but I'll just go a little bit sideways and Jesse Lansbury.
0: Not Jesse Lansbury. Sorry, Trev, no, not Jesse Lansbury. All righty, Jeff from Bacchus Marsh. G'day, Jeff.
4: Hi, Philip, how are you?
0: Very well. Question six. Famous Jessies, which actors appeared in Bridge of Spies, Killers of the Flower Moon and Begonia?
4: I've never heard of any of those films, but I can take a guess and say Jesse Richardson.
0: Not Jesse Richardson. No, we've had a few Jessies, haven't we? Not Jesse Richardson. What about Anne-Marie from North Ringwood? Hello, Anne-Marie.
5: No, hi, Phil. Just like I've lost count of the number of people who said, I wish the person before me got it. I know the films, and they're popular films, and I can't believe that nobody knows who the Jesse is, including me.
0: All right. Thanks, Anne-Marie. We'll move on in that case. Thank you anyway. Trev, the other Trev from Croydon Park. Hello, Trev.
6: Hi, Phil. Just a little comment further to what we were talking about last night, the two disastrous oval ball matches on the weekend.
0: Yes.
6: I think you can see that. I mean, it sounds like an excuse, but it's definitely not meant as that, but it is a factor. Both the teams, the Rabbitohs and the Swans, had hostile away game conditions to contend with.
0: True.
6: The Rabbitohs had the heat and humidity of Townsville and, well, you heard the Geelong crowd.
0: Yeah, I don't regard this as an excuse, though, for your modern player. Do you, Trevor?
6: It's not an excuse, but it is a factor.
0: That's true. It's a factor.
6: Yeah.
0: If it's all, and it's all, if it's all we've got to cling to, that's all we got, I suppose.
6: No, I was going to say Jesse Eisenberg, but that's out. And so it's good night from me, and it's good night from me.
0: Good night from you, Trevor. See you, mate. Bye-bye. Thank you very much. All righty. Who's going to help us here? Dave from Perth. Hi, Dave.
7: Hello.
0: Hello, Dave.
7: How's things, Phil?
0: Pretty good, yeah. We're a bit stuck on this one. Famous Jessies. Which actor has appeared in Bridge of Spies, Killers of the Flower Moon and Begonia?
7: I can't help you, so I'm going to be a little bit silly. Maybe it's his mum because she's got it going on.
0: Thank you. See you later, Dave. 1-300-800-222. Tony from Ballarat. G'day, Tony.
8: Good. Catch you asking this Barranco Club Premier in the first 11 in this town.
0: Yeah.
8: Season just passed. I'll say Jesse Candown.
0: Not Jesse Candown, no. Sorry, Tone, nice to hear from you anyway, but that is not correct. Sam from Boddington. Hello, Sam.
9: G'day, Phil. It's Jesse Plemons.
0: Thank you. Hooray. Which actor has appeared in Bridge of Spies, Killers of the Flower Moon?

0: begonia. It's Jesse Plemons. Yeah, I mean, maybe every... I guess not everyone has heard of him, but he's a pretty famous actor, I think. All right, question number 7. We're up to in Famous Jessies. You can stay there, or otherwise it's Olive Stars or Geography.
1: Let's go Geography, change it up.
0: All right, why not? Geography. Question number 7. After Russia, what's the largest country by area in Europe? Oh, that's if you consider Russia to be in Europe, I suppose. But that's I'm not trying to put you off there. After Russia, what's the largest country by area in Europe?
1: Be Germany.
0: Not Germany.
1: Not Germany.
0: No. Sorry, Sam. Thank you, man.
1: Bye.
0: No, it's not. Karen from Altona. Hi, Karen. No, we can't find Karen. What about Brant from Port Douglas, owner of the Valiant? G'day, Brant.
2: Oh, Phil, the Valiant made me so proud at the weekend. It won its first formal competition.
0: What was that? Best looking Valiant of a certain age and era.
2: It was actually the best car in the show at the Port Douglas Carnival Car Show, and I was wrapped, absolutely wrapped.
0: Brad, so, that's very good.
2: Yeah.
0: How many people were exhibiting, Brad? You and another bloke.
2: oh, cruel, man. no, it was a wonderful turnout, about 100-odd cars.
0: Oh, wow.
2: Quite a few fancy ones. Oh, yeah, it was a big show.
0: Okay.
2: Because this time every year, Port Douglas turns it on the big party weekend called Carnival and big rock concerts. And, this event was very well attended. And I was able to – can I thank Von in the Nightlife family for wanting photos? I'm glad you like them, Von, along with Sue, Mark, Val, family, good name that, Harry and April. I joined a very select group of people today, and I've been made to feel very welcome, Phil.
0: Good on you.
2: About 70 welcomes in about 2 hours. So.
0: Fantastic. Good on you. Anyway, congrats, Brent. That's great. I suppose it should be congrats out in the car, really, but, given its preparedness to reply, I'll say it to you. Question number 7. No, question 7. Yep. We're in geography. After Russia, what's the largest country by area in Europe?
2: I'll guess at France.
0: Not France.
2: Ooh,
0: no.
2: Okay.
0: Cheers. See ya, mate. Bye-bye. No, it's not France. Mark from Perth. G'day, Mark.
3: G'day.
0: Hello,
3: G'day,
0: hello.
3: Phil.
0: Hello.
3: How are you?
0: I'm good, yes. After Russia, what's the largest country by area in Europe?
3: Ooh, that's a tricky one. After Russia in Europe, I would say possibly Germany.
0: No, I've had Germany.
3: Oh.
4: Germany is a country in...
3: Oh, God.
0: Okay, no, we're not going to do... we're not going to do that stuff on the phone. Albert from Townsville. Hello, Albert.
5: Hello, good night, Philip.
0: Question number 7. Geography. After Russia, what's the largest country by area in Europe, Albert?
5: I'd take a guess at Italy.
0: It's not Italy, no.
5: Oh, no.
0: All right, we're roaming around Europe here, but we haven't landed on the right one. Jumbo from Claremont. G'day, Jumbo.
6: You beauty, I know this one.
0: Question seven. After Russia, what's the largest country by area in Europe?
6: I'm pretty sure it's Ukraine.
0: Correct, it is. Yes, after Russia, the largest country by area in Europe is Ukraine. Yeah, if you look at the map, you're always surprised when you look at the map just how big it is. It used to be bigger, of course, before Russia knocked off Crimea and other bits.
6: Well, that's right. Who knows how big it is at the moment?
0: And who knows how big it is at the moment? It's at least 20% smaller right now. So, anyway, poor old Ukrainians. How long has this war gone on now? It's into its fifth year, I think, isn't it?
6: God. It's been a bit eclipsed by the Middle East, hasn't it?
0: Oh, dear, oh, dear. I know, the Russians are raining down bombs on Kiev. I mean, poor devils. It's horrible. Question number 8. We're in geography. Want to stay there?
6: Absolutely. I know no Jessies.
0: Oh, Famous Jessies. No, we want to get off that. Gee,

0: Mind you, I think the rest of the Jessies are not too bad. But anyway, question number 8, geography. Which European country claims Queen Maud Land in Antarctica as an external territory?
1: That's which European country?
0: Which European country claims Queen Maud Land in Antarctica as its external territory?
1: So it must be Norway.
0: Correct. Very good. Yeah. Yes, the Norwegians got to the South Pole first, didn't they?
1: Well, I know that it's Hackham and Maud, isn't it? That's the connection there. So, yes. I don't know if they got there first, but good. Good on them.
0: Well, no, Raoul Amundsen from Norway got to the South Pole first, anyway. But they were great explorers in Antarctica. Question number 9, we're in geography. Yep.
1: Yes, please.
0: Jumbo, which country is bordered by Turkey, Georgia, Azerbaijan and Iran?
1: Turkey, Azerbaijan and Iran.
0: And Georgia.
1: Georgia. Crimea?
0: Not Crimea. No. Sorry, Jumbo, no. And I don't think you would accurately say Crimea is a country, would you? No, probably not. Tara's on the road. G'day, Tara.
2: G'day, Phil. How are you?
0: Good. You've got to keep this in your head here, don't you? Which country is bordered by Turkey, Georgia, Azerbaijan, Iran?
2: Turkey,
0: Georgia, Azerbaijan, Iran.
2: Geography's not a great point of mine. I'll just have a guess at Bulgaria.
0: Not Bulgaria, no. Thanks, Sarah. Thank you. Chris in the Southern Border says, Phil, the Western world really needs to get serious and finally stand up for and fully protect Ukraine from Putin's aggression. What is happening is just appalling. I mean, it has been. I mean, they've lost, I know. Plenty of people, I think, would feel the same about the plucky Ukrainians fighting on against these really overwhelming odds. Paul from Kalgoorlie. Hi, Paul.
3: Oh, g'day. I was just walking outside.
0: Oh, are you? Any particular reason, Paul? Or maybe you don't have to broadcast that.
3: No, I probably don't want to broadcast it. It is a nice night.
0: That's all right. Fair enough. I always think that is fine in the open air, Paul. That's right.
3: No. It wasn't that. I was. There was a noise down the back, and pickled up. So I walked down and had a look.
0: Okay.
3: Anyway.
0: Nothing to report, sir.
3: Nothing to report. All quiet on the Western Front.
0: Thank you, Paul. Back to your post. Question number 9, geography. Which country is bordered by Turkey, Georgia, Azerbaijan, Iran?
3: I used to know an Iranian guy, and he lived in Turkey for a while, so that's obviously not it. Look, I don't know. I'll try Syria.
0: Not Syria. Did you live in Turkey for a while, Paul?
3: I didn't live there, but he did. He was a barber. He went from Tehran to...
0: Who's this? Who are we talking about?
3: Oh, my friend. He was a friend. Yeah. I worked with him.
0: Oh, okay.
3: And he came out to Australia. And he used to cut my hair. I used to go around and, you know, see him, and he was nice. Nice chap.
0: Okay. My postie I ran into... I mean, I've known him for years. But, you know, I've known him for years. Always said hello to him, but I've never actually known his name. And I was talking to him the other day, actually, about Turkey, and he said, oh, yeah, I'm Turkish. I said, oh, right. I said, what's your name? And he said, I thought it sounded like Bulan or something like that. Mm. And he said, but, in Australia, he said, I'm always known as Bulant. I said, that is a great Australian nickname, Bulant. So I said, to me, I'm sorry, you're going to be Bulant from now on. I said, it's a nickname of great affection, you must realise.
3: Well, it's marvellous how the Turks and the Australians have come together, and we're really quite close now after all that stuff of World War One, and it's marvellous, you know.
0: Yeah. No, I agree. I agree when you consider.

0: the from their point of view, the pretty horrible things that we, you know, visited upon
1: them. Well, we did. We invaded them, and but and they just repaid us with generosity and friendship.
0: So. Yeah, it's true. Yes, indeed. Kemal Ataturk. Question number nine. Which country is bordered by Turkey, Georgia, Azerbaijan and Iran?
1: You've already asked me.
0: Oh, I've asked you. Yeah, you haven't got it right. Sorry.
1: I said the wrong answer.
0: Yeah, sorry. Sorry, Paul.
1: Okay, mate.
0: See you, mate. Bye-bye. Yeah, sorry. I got distracted by the reason you went outside. Keith from Busselton. Hello, Keith.
2: Hello.
0: Which country is bordered by Turkey, Georgia, Azerbaijan and Iran?
2: Would not have a clue. I'd certainly guess it's like Pakistan.
0: Not Pakistan. No, sorry, Keith. No, not Pakistan. Anybody know the answer to this? Geography. Which country is bordered by Turkey, Georgia, Azerbaijan and Iran? Colin from Layla in Melbourne. G'day, Colin.
3: Good. G'day. How are you,
0: Phil? I'm extremely well, yes.
3: Yeah. I've been thinking about this question and the only answer I can come up with is Armenia.
0: Correct. Very good. Yes, that's correct. Armenia. Armenia is bordered by Turkey, Georgia, Azerbaijan and Iran.
3: Yeah.
0: All righty.
3: Busy part of the world. Yeah.
0: What's that? Busy part of the world? Yes, it is. Very busy. Yeah. Turkey is a very interesting country, isn't it, for all sorts of reasons. The old Constantinople. Question number 10. We're in geography.
3: Yep.
0: According to the Guinness World Records... what is the world's most visited waterfall?
3: It'd be the Angel Falls, I think, in Venezuela or something like that.
0: No, not Angel Falls in Venezuela.
3: So, I'm shattered.
0: Okay. See ya.
3: Bye.
0: No, it's not. 1-300-800-222. Fossil from Baldavis had Armenia. Robin Bella's mum had Armenia. Was is still in Slovenia, is he? Didn't he say he was leaving? He's leaving tomorrow. David from Marsden Park. G'day, David.
4: Hi, Phil. How are you going?
0: Pretty good. We're up to question 10, geography. According to the Guinness Book of World Records, what's the world's most visited waterfall?
4: I'm tossing up between two of them.
0: You could probably have a reasonable stab at this, yeah, I reckon.
4: Okay.
0: The most visited waterfall.
4: Well, there might be one, because I know there's one in northeast America, Canada. So there's that one over there, which my parents have visited a few years ago. And there's another one in Africa, I think. But I'm tossing up either between Victoria Falls or Niagara Falls. Go 50-50 and say maybe Niagara Falls.
0: Niagara Falls is correct. Right. Yes, it is Niagara Falls.
4: That's the first answer I ever got right.
0: A lot of people are suggesting that it's Waterfall Gully in South Australia. No. Seth says it's Waterfall Gully in Adelaide. Sorry, Seth. No, it's not. It's Niagara Falls. Yeah, well, it's given where it is on the border with Canada. You'd think there's a lot of people could get access to it. So it is the world's most visited waterfall. Victoria Falls, you'd have to think, would be well visited, but it's a bit harder to get to. Question number 11. We've got one left in geography, if you like.
4: What are the other categories?
0: Olives, stars, famous Jessies.
4: Let's go with stars, please.
0: Stars it is. The inspiration for the name of a British gin brand, what type of gemstone is the 182-carat Star of Bombay.
4: Star of Bombay.
0: What type of gemstone?
4: On the gin. It's got a, from memory, I think it's got a blue label. And I think blue is the moonstone, which they have associations with prosperity and that kind of stuff. So I'm going to say a sapphire.
0: Correct, a sapphire, yes. Okay. A sapphire, the inspiration for the name of a British gin brand, Bombay Sapphire. The 182-carat star of Bombay is a sapphire. Question number 12, we're in stars, if you like.
4: I'd like to stay there, please.
0: Of the 12 signs of the zodiac, which one has the most legs?
4: Twelve signs of the zodiac, which one has the most legs? Oh, okay. Well, we got, I don't want to say the names out loud. So we'll probably just go with,
0: Yeah, I know. We might move on here, David. I'm sorry, but Vicky from Nowra. Hi, Vicky.
5: Hello, how are you?
0: Oh, I'm pretty good, yeah. Question 12. Of the 12 signs of the zodiac, which one is represented with the most legs?
5: I think it must be, I think it might be Scorpio.
0: It's not Scorpio. No, sorry. It's not Scorpio, no. We've dug Woz out in Slovenia still. G'day, Woz. I thought you were supposed to be getting on the plane.
6: No, tomorrow, mate.
0: Oh, okay. Tomorrow, okay.
6: Yeah, I'm just hanging around being a general menace in Ljubljana at the moment.
0: So, you've been there for a day and a half. You would have busted your credit card by now, Woz, presumably.
6: No, they're pretty good here, mate. It's the, even though it's on the euro, they're pretty good. They're pretty reasonable here.
0: Okay, so, okay.
6: It's not too bad. I've actually still got euro cash, which I brought from Australia with me.
0: Hey, there you go.
6: So
0: you can have a blowout in the duty free. It was.
6: Oh no, I won't be doing that, mate. I can't carry it. My bag's chock a block. So I got a suitcase, but it's got my helmet, my leathers, my jacket, and all my gloves, and I just got no room. So I won't be none of that.
0: Now, of the 12 signs of the zodiac, which one's represented by the creature? Which one has the most legs?
6: Well, I would have said Scorpio too, but just trying to think what else would have more legs than a scorpion. Well, Taurus is the bull, so he's only got four legs. Aries. He's a ram. He's only got four legs because I'm Aries, so I know that much. I've got no idea, Phil. I'm better say hello to Kaz and Paulie and all the other nightlifers out there and say good night.
0: Have a good
6: good afternoon, I should say.
0: Have a good flight back. Have a good flight back, was it? Good on you.
6: I will, mate. Thanks.
0: See you, mate. Bye-bye. Take it easy. Yes. Kay from Bunbury. Hello, Kay.
7: Oh, how are you going, Phil?
0: Pretty good. Question 12, we're up to stars. Mm-hmm. Of the 12 signs of the zodiac, which one has the most legs?
7: Well, it might be my star sign, Scorpion.
0: No, we've had Scorpio, Scorpion.
7: Oh, have we?
0: Mm.
7: Oh, we've had that. Something's got more legs than a scorpion.
0: Mm.
7: Oh, my goodness. Anyway, I don't think I'm going to get it, but I just wanted to share with you a wonderful surprise I had today.
0: Mm.
7: I had a wallet stolen last September.
0: Last September.
7: And I had to replace all of my cards, every single one and everything. But I'd also put in it for safekeeping a pair of green stone earrings that my daughter had bought me in New Zealand as a gift. And that was what I was, you know, most sad about losing. Anyway, today a chap knocked on my door, nice cap tall Mike, and he'd found the wallet while he was clearing a property. It had been buried or shoved under a wall or something, and I got the earrings back.
0: What? Hang on, what was the wallet doing buried under a wall?
7: Well, the guy had taken the $280 I had in it. He'd taken the credit card, and while I was in Woolworths, before I'd even realised that I'd lost my...
0: Someone pinched it out of the trolley or something, did they?
7: Out of my bag.
0: Oh, okay.
7: In the trolley. Anyway, he'd racked up

0: $300 worth of purchases in Woolworths before I even realised it was gone. Anyway, I got my beautiful earrings back.
1: Isn't that great? What a good story. Good on you, Kay.
0: It made his day and it made my day. But I still can't think about anything in the zodiac that's got more legs than a scorpion.
1: There is one. All right, Kay. Thank you. That's a nice story. Thank you. Bye. A very nice story. Dulcie from Runcorn. G'day, Dulce.
2: Hello to you too.
1: Hi. Of the 12 signs of the zodiac, which one has got the most legs?
2: I think the crab, Matthew.
1: What sign of the zodiac is?
2: Cancer.
1: Yes, correct. The crab has the most legs. The crabs are decapods. Scorpions are arachnids and only have 8. All right, question number 13. We're in stars. Dulcie, you can stay here or you can move to olives or geography.
2: What I choose is always the wrong one, so stay where.
1: Okay, stars it is. How many stars are there on the flag of the US state of Texas?
2: Oh, my goodness. Must be big ones.
1: How many stars are there on the flag of the U.S. state of Texas?
2: I really don't know. Maybe it's just one big one.
1: What's your answer? How many?
2: Just one big one.
1: Correct. Yes, it is. There is only one star on the flag of Texas. It's the Lone Star State, of course.
2: Yeah.
1: Question 14. We're in stars. Staying here?
2: Yes.
1: How many stars appear on the Australian $2 coin, Dulcie?
2: On the $2 coin.
1: How many stars?
2: Well, should really know. I'm in the coins. is it... Just a flag? What's on the flag?
1: How many stars appear on the Australian $2 coin?
2: 5
1: is correct. Very good. Dulcie, excellent work. All right, last one in stars, if you like.
2: Yes.
1: Every second, Dulcie, the sun's core fuses about 600 million tonnes of hydrogen into which other element? Dulcie.
2: Now I say it's time to say goodnight.
1: All right. See you, Dulcie. Bye-bye. See you later. All right. Keith from Sippy Downs. G'day, Keith.
3: Oh, good evening, Phil. The sun burns all that hydrogen and turns it into helium.
1: Correct. Yes, it turns 600 million tonnes of hydrogen every second into helium. There you go. You'd think the sun would disappear quite rapidly at that rate, but anyway, apparently it doesn't. Castle Main Davo says, are pincers counted as crab legs or only as limbs? I don't know. John from Mitcham had 5 stars. That's correct. Ross from Scoresby had helium. Good. Debbie from Arrowal Bay had 5 stars. Correct. All right, we've got to question 16. We've got 10 questions left. We've got 4 in Famous Jessies, 5 in Olives, and 1 in Geography.
3: Oh, we'll go for Geography because I don't fancy Olives or Jessies.
1: Okay. Question number 16, Geography. Which Asian country has over 21,000 7-Elevens, more than any other country?
3: China?
1: Not China. It's an obvious guess, isn't it? It's not China. All right, mate. See you later. Bye-bye. Christine from Adelaide says, Phil, when you go into the Capitol building in Texas, the Lone Star is huge on the floor as you go in. Everything in Texas is huge, hey? Yes.

0: pretty stable. I had an echo as well, and he was pretty pleased with everything. So I might make this.
1: Did he squeeze your? Did he give your left and right ventricles a squeeze, Betty?
0: No. No, we didn't do that.
1: Oh, good. Oh, well, anyway. Well, anyway, he's given you the tick of health, though, did he? That's good.
0: Yeah, he said my kidney function, I had a blood test done.
1: Yeah.
0: He said my kidney function was about the same as it had been, and he was pretty pleased with my echo, so I might make this 95th birthday yet.
1: You will, Betty. You will. You will. Betty is on the way. Don't you worry. Also, it's all systems go. The Betty ticker is ticking. And your Betty Kiddleys are all good.
0: And Fred's going well.
1: Fred's going well. All right, what do you want to do here? We're in a geography. Which Asian country has over 21,000 7-Elevens, more than any other country?
0: I'm going to go Japan.
1: Correct, Betty. Yes, exactly.
0: You're joking.
1: No, I'm not joking.
0: I never get any right.
1: Oh, I don't think that's true, Betty. In my 10 years on this program, you've got three or four right over the... No, that's uncommon.
0: After that tennis play the other night, my goodness, I couldn't believe it. Serena.
1: Yes, exactly. Diana from Woodnelling says, give me greetings to Betty. I always love hearing her on the challenge. There you go. Well, Betty, you're on a roll here. So you've got, that's the last one in geography. So you've now got a choice of olives or star or famous Jessies.
0: I might go the stars.
1: No, you can't go stars. You only got olives or famous Jessies.
0: Or I'll go the olives.
1: Olives. What type of olives are named after the second most populous city on the Peloponnese Peninsula?
0: Oh, gosh.
1: There's a lot of P's in that sentence, aren't there?
0: Yeah, I don't know that, Phil. I know I don't know that. No, so I might have to pass on that.
1: No worries. Thanks, Bet.
0: Talk to you later. Bye.
1: See you. Bye. 1-300-800-222 is the number. All righty. Prince Chepessa from Tenderfield says, hello, Betty, you've got a good, strong heart. We love hearing your voice in nightlife. You'll have the best birthday coming up. Of course she will. Of course she will. All right. Now, Helen from Adelaide. G'day, Helen. Hello.
2: How you going?
1: Good. Which type of olives are named after the second most populous city on the Peloponnese Peninsula?
2: I think it must be Kalamata.
1: Yes, Kalamata. The black ones.
2: I've got one in my backyard, Phil.
1: Oh, have you? Okay.
2: Yes.
1: Do you cure your own olives, Helen?
2: Yeah, over the years we have.
1: Yeah.
2: When Mum was around, we used to make them every year.
1: Oh, yeah.
2: These days, one of my neighbours picks them. He's got a machine.
1: Yeah.
2: And he gives me some to put in brine and to preserve.
1: Oh, nice.
2: Yeah.
1: It's a great miracle, isn't it? You pack the olives away in brine or oil and they turn into these marvellous things.
2: Yeah. Yes. It's a bit of a process, but it works out well.
1: Yeah. Okay, look, we're up to question 18. I'll tell you what, Helen, we've got a news bulletin coming up. I'll put you on hold. We can ring you back or you can hang in there for us and we'll come back to you. We've got news coming up and then we shall clean up questions 18 to 25 in the Mighty Challenge, all right? So hang in there. We'll do it on the other side of the news.
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0: ABC News with David Rollins. A Sydney doctor who helped Australian families return from Syria claims that some of the women involved may have been tricked or coerced into going there. Six women and their children arrived in Sydney and Melbourne on Tuesday night after being held in a camp in northern Syria. Dr. Jamal Rifi assisted with the repatriation efforts, including by obtaining passports for the families. The federal government has refused to help beyond its legal obligations, while the opposition has raised security concerns. Dr. Rifi says the details of each woman's case is unknown and that they may have been victims.
1: Some of these women, I believe they were tricked to go there. Some of them

0: are victim of the death cult, and others, they're not willingly went there. But the details of that only known to security agency and not to us.
1: Iran's Supreme Leader Mojtaba Khamenei says there will be no safe haven for US forces in the Middle East after fresh attacks. As Global Affairs editor Laura Tingle explains, the US strikes have erased hopes of a peace deal in the short term.
2: It does seem pretty strange to be hitting each other when you're talking peace. I think this shows how tenuous these discussions still are. I mean, we seem to be going backwards on all the various elements of it. At one stage, the Americans were claiming that Iran had agreed to the removal of enriched uranium. Now, that's apparently not the case. The same with the Strait of Hormuz. They said that there'd been an agreement to open that up. And I think, without a doubt, we are now seeing between 26 and 30 ships already passing through the strait before the agreement is made. But it's very much on Iran's terms. Iran says which ships go through.
1: Meantime, the Israeli military has intensified airstrikes across Lebanon after Prime Minister Benjamin Netanyahu declared that his country was at war again with Hezbollah. At least 12 Lebanese have been killed by overnight strikes in the south, as the BBC's Yola Nell reports.
3: Israel says it's attacking Hezbollah in self-defense as the Iran-backed armed group continues to launch explosive drones at its soldiers in southern Lebanon and Israeli civilians across the border. The Israeli military says its latest strikes targeted Hezbollah weapons depots, command centers, observation posts, and other infrastructure. Residents of Nabatir in southern Lebanon have been warned to leave ahead of planned attacks there. Last night, the Israeli Prime Minister Benjamin Netanyahu said he'd told the Israeli military to press harder on the gas pedal to deal with Hezbollah.
1: The European Union has summoned Russia's representative in Brussels after Moscow warned Western countries to withdraw their diplomats from Kyiv. Moscow says it intends to mount strikes on Ukrainian military targets and decision-making centres after it struck Kyiv at the weekend in one of its biggest attacks to date. Germany, Norway and the Netherlands have also summoned their Russian ambassadors, and the head of the United Nations says he's deeply concerned. European Commission spokesperson Anita Hipper says that Russia's threats are unacceptable.
4: It shows once more, actually, one thing that we already knew, that Russia is absolutely not interested in any peace and has a total disregard for all the efforts towards the peace efforts.
1: Power bills are set to fall for many Australians as renewable energy pushes down benchmark prices. Regulators say default market offers will drop by up to 10% for households in New South Wales, Southeast Queensland and South Australia. Small businesses in those states are expected to see even bigger falls. Grattan Institute Energy Director Alison Reeves says it could be the point in which renewables start making bills cheaper.
5: This has sort of been the thing that people have been hoping for, and the thing that it sort of encapsulates is that while it is a lot cheaper to use electricity from or wind and solar, you do have to take into account that additional cost of building the system that actually brings it to where the users are.
1: A man accused of murder has told the WA Supreme Court he didn't put any drugs in a beer which allegedly caused the death of a woman. David Webber reports.
6: Rui Hongmir and Chen Liu are accused of murdering a woman whose body was found in an Ascot hotel room in 2024. The courts heard the alleged victim was a sex worker. The prosecution has said testing showed a fatal amount of a depressant in her system. Chen Liu's lawyer, David McCallum, has been cross-examining Mr. Nir, putting it to him that he put something in beers that were in the room. Through an interpreter, Mr. Nir said he didn't. The courts heard that Mr. Liu worked for Mr. Nir's gyprocking business, and Mr. McCallum put it to him that he hadn't paid what he owed.
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0: Yes, well, hello and how are you? Philip Clark with you on ABC Radio. This is Night Live and we're into the last hour of the program. Extremely good to be with you and thanks for dropping in. Just 6 minutes after one, it's 6 after 11 in WA. It's 24 to 1 in South Australia and the Northern Territory. It's 6 after 1 a.m. in Port Moresby. And in Tuvalu, Fiji and Kiribati, it's 3:06. Good to be with you as well. All right, we've got a few questions left in the Mighty Challenge and then issues of the day. Your power bill will fall by, says the government, up to 10% from July 1 as renewables pass the 50% mark of providing power in Australia. I wonder what your situation is with regard to that and how you're adapting to the change and what you reckon about it all. 1-300-800-222 is the number. You might have heard our discussion on housing in the first hour too and puncturing some of the myths about housing. You wonder what you made of that. Give us a call, 1-300-800-222, or you might have some other issues too that you want to raise. We've got time to do this in this last hour in our issues of the day. But first up, we have to clean up a little thing called
1: the Mighty Challenge.
0: Where we were up to question number 18. Helen was on deck and, we had a choice of topic here. Hi, Helen. Welcome back.
2: Yes. So, stay in olives, I think.
0: We're staying in olives, all right. Question number 18. Just before we go on, by the way, Phineas says, good on you, Betty, love you. I hope I can hear you for a lot longer, and rightly so. All right, question 18, olives. Which peppers are traditionally used to stuff Spanish olives?
2: Peppers.
0: Which peppers are traditionally used to stuff Spanish olives?
2: I'll say jalapenos or however you pronounce
0: it. No, not the jalapenos. Not the jalapenos. No, not correct. George from Melville in WA. G'day, George.
3: Hi, Phil. How are you?
0: Pretty good. Which peppers are traditionally used to stuff Spanish olives?
3: No idea, Phil.
0: No good? Thanks, George. No good. Cameron from South Perth. Hi, Cameron.
4: Yeah, good morning.
0: Morning. We're up to question 18 here. Olives, which peppers are traditionally used to stuff Spanish olives?
4: Capsicum.
0: No, it's not capsicums. No, they have a specific name. It's not capsicums. Roz from Bundoora. G'day, Roz.
5: Good day, Phil.
0: Hello.
5: Actually, I thought Betty was lovely too, but I thought when they got the tick of health, I thought she had the ticker of health.
0: Well, it does sound as though she does have the ticker of health. 95 coming up. That's pretty. It's a pretty good effort, isn't it?
5: Good on
0: her. Exactly. All right. Question 18: olives. Which peppers are traditionally used to stuff Spanish olives?
5: Well, the ones I had tonight were red, so it's pretty basic, but I don't know. Is it too basic? Are they red peppers?
0: Well, they have a name.
5: They have a name, which I cannot recall.
0: No. You're right. You're right about the colour.
5: Someone will know red peppers.
0: Thanks. Thanks, Ross.
5: No.
0: See ya. Bye-bye. All right, the lines are free, 1-300-800-222. What are we after here? Jane from Homebush has got the right answer. Chris from the Northern Rivers. Yes, correct. Paul says, by the way, electricity is not dropping in South Australia. It's going up. We have the most renewables. Yeah, I know, Paul. You might like to call and explain that to me too, because that is correct. I think South Australian households on a flat rate are expecting an increase of about 1.5%. 1-300-800-222, Matt from Holland Park. G'day, Matt. Hi, Matt. Hello, what happened to Matt? Matt. Matt, I'll put you on hold just in case you're there, but we can't find you. What about Philip from Cairns? G'day, Phil.
6: How you going?
0: Not bad. Which peppers are traditionally used to stuff Spanish olives?
6: I'm going to say red bell peppers.
0: No, not red bell peppers. Thanks, Philip. No, not correct. Ray from Yarunga. G'day, Ray.
7: Hi, Phil.
0: Which peppers are traditionally used to stuff Spanish olives?
7: Capers.
0: Not capers, no. Not capers. Catherine Brezavar. That is correct. That is correct. Melissa in Templestowe, correct. Chris from Davern Park, correct. Chris from Beecroft, correct. What about Helen from Broome? Hello, Helen.
8: Hello.
0: Hello.
8: You buy these olives and they say they're stuffed with pimento.
0: Oh, so your answer is?
8: Pimento.
0: Correct. Yes, exactly.
8: I don't know what a pimento is.
0: Well, you do now. It's a pepper.
8: That's what it says on the label.
0: It does. Yes, that's right. Yes. Yes, they're traditionally stuffed with a pepper called a pimento. All right. Question number 19. We're in olives, but you could move to famous Jessie's if you want.
8: I might go with the Jessie's.
0: Famous Jessie's. Question number 19. Which famous American outlaw was shot by Robert Ford on the 3rd of April, 1882?
8: Jesse, what the hell was his name? Jesse Jones, no, Jesse James. Jesse James.
0: What's your answer?
8: Jesse James.
0: Correct. Yes, his name is Jesse James. Yeah. It was. All right, question number 20. Helen? Famous yes. Jessies?
8: Yes, hopefully I'll get Jesse Owens.
0: Played by Aaron Paul, the drug dealer Jesse Pinkman was a main character of which American TV series?
8: Oh, the only drugs TV series I know is Breaking Bad.
0: Is that your answer?
8: Yes.
0: Correct. Correct. Oh. It was. It was Breaking Bad. Jesse Pinkman was one of the main characters in the series Breaking Bad. Very good TV show. 1, 2, 3, 4, 5 left. Okay, 2 in famous Jessie's, 3 in olives.
8: I'll stay with the Jessie's, thanks.
0: At the 1936 Olympics, Helen.
8: Yes. I know this one.
0: Which African-American athlete won gold medals in the 100... long jump, the 200 metres and the 4x100 metre relay.
8: Jesse Owens,
0: correct, yes. you got it. Oh, dear.
8: Now, I think I've run out of luck now.
0: Well, there's one left Jesse. In famous Jessies and three
8: yes,
0: left
8: I'll
0: in...
8: go with... I can't think of any other Jessies.
0: Famous Jessies. Famous Jessies, yes?
8: Yes.
0: All Which right. American singer had a 1980 hit with Jesse?
8: Jesse. No.
0: Sometimes that works. Sometimes.
8: American singer. Take a pick. I don't know. 1980 when?
0: 1980.
8: Hello?
0: 1980, yeah.
8: 1980, was it? Look, I don't know. Harry Belafonte.
0: Not Harry, no.
8: No.
0: Good on you. See you, Ellen.
8: Okay.
0: Bye-bye. Not Harry. Good old Harry Belafonte. Righto, who's going to have a crack at this? Jill from... WA. G'day, Jill.
9: Oh, gee whiz. I rang up pimento.
0: Pimentos.
9: Phil.
0: Yeah, I know. We're a bit stuck there for a while, but we got it in the end. Pimento.
9: I thought somebody would get it really quick, and I thought, oh, well, no. Blow me down. Well, hello. Nice.
0: Hello. Well, hello, again. Jill. Yes, hello. How are you? Hey, we're in famous Jessie's. Which American singer had a 1980 hit with Jesse?
9: Look, I don't know. Give me an olive question, will you? See you, Phil.
0: See you, bye. All righty. If that's the way it's going to be, what about Jody in Gippsland? Hi, Jody.
10: Hi, Phil.

0: Hi, Phil.
1: What do you reckon? Which American singer had a 1980 hit with Jesse?
0: I don't know. All I can say is Rick Springfield.
1: No, that's all not, I, not
0: Jesse's Girl.
1: Oh, yeah, Jesse's Girl, of course. No, not correct, but thank you anyway. No. Reese is in Canada. G'day, Reese.
2: Good day.
1: Hey. Talking to us from Vancouver, one of the nicest cities in the world.
2: Well, a bit rainy today.
1: What's that? Oh, is it raining today? Is it? Oh, okay.
2: A little bit rainy.
1: Oh, well, doesn't matter. Beautiful place. Question 22. We're in Famous Jessies. Which American singer had a 1980 hit with Jesse?
2: If it isn't Jesse McCartney, then I don't know.
1: Okay. Thank you, Reese. It's not Jesse McCartney. No, it's not. All right. Michael from Vermont. G'day, Michael.
3: I'm just thinking maybe Rick Springfield.
1: No, we've had Rick Springfield. Do you want to have another crack?
3: I've got no idea.
1: No good. All righty. Rachel in Canberra. Hi, Rachel. Hi, Rachel.
4: Hi, how you going?
1: Yeah, good. Question 22. Which American singer had a 1980 hit with Jesse?
4: Would it be Carly Simon?
1: It was. Jesse!

0: Yes. All right. Carly Simon. Very good, Rachel. A couple of people texting and say, you know, Phil, that pimento is just the Spanish word for pepper. Well, that's true, but you know, but still, that's what we don't say this stuff. Well, we okay, all right. I mean, I see where people are going on this. Fair enough.
1: Lucky I didn't get that question.
0: Yeah, no, I mean, like, you know. All right, we've got three left. They're in olives, so we're in pimento territory here.
1: Gosh.
0: Mm-hmm. They're all in olives. Question number 23. The flag of which Mediterranean island features two crossed olive branches beneath a map of the country?
1: Not Greece. Say the question again, please.
0: The flag of which Mediterranean island features two crossed olive branches beneath a map of the country?
1: Sicily?
0: Not Sicily. Sorry, Rach. Thank you. Not Sicily, no. Scott in Perth. Hello, Scott.
2: Yes?
0: The flag of which Mediterranean island features two crossed olive branches beneath a map of the country?
2: Mediterranean, was it?
0: Yes.
2: Cyprus?
0: Cyprus is correct, yes. It is. It's Cyprus. Two left. They're in both in olives. Which Provençal condiment is made from olives, capers and anchovies?
2: Oh, my God. yeah, I'm going to have to pass on that one.
0: No good. Okie doke. What about Peter from Wantirna? G'day, Peter.
3: Mr. Clark. Which... Oh, thank you. Yes, Peter, I did call up. But I missed my pet at the pickled pepper.
0: Which Provençal condiment is made from olives, capers and anchovies?
3: I do not know. Grenache.
0: Not Grenache, no. Peter's pickled peppers, it may well be. No, it's not. Jenny from Narre Warren. G'day, Jenny.
4: Oh, hiya, Phil.
0: What are we after here? Which Provençal condiment is made from olives, capers and anchovies?
4: Well, I don't know. But the only condiment I know that's, well, definitely got a lot of olive in it, is tapenade.
0: Correct. Very good.
4: Didn't realise it had anchovies in it.
0: Tapenade is made from olives, capers and anchovies. It comes from Provençal. Oh. There you go.
4: Oh,
0: wow. All right. Well, yes.
4: Here we are.
0: Here we are. Question 25 to win the magnet, Jenny.
4: Okay.
0: This will be your, what, second one?
4: No, I've actually won. I've got one.
0: Four. I see.
4: They're going back a while now.
0: Yeah, no, that's all right. That's all right. We like to see thoroughbreds in the race, Jenny.
4: Yeah. I wouldn't say that.
0: Question 25 to win the magnet and tonight's competition. We're in olives. Which bird brought an olive branch to Noah at the end of the flood?
4: Well, that was a dove.
0: Correct. Yes, it was. It was a dove that brought an olive branch to Noah at the end of the flood, and he thought, hey, by the look of that, the flood might be over.
4: Lands around, yeah.
0: Must be land around. There are a few logical inconsistencies with this story, but anyway.
4: Yes, yes.
0: But you know what? Just a few. let's not go into it right now.
4: Not the time.
0: Neither the time nor the place. All right. Very good. We'll put you back on hold, get some details from you, and get this magnet out to you. Thank you. Annette from Perth had the dove. Frank from Mount Evelyn had the dove. Joyce from Perth had a dove. Morgan, Marie from Altona, and plenty of others as well. Very nice challenge, everyone.
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6: On ABC Radio.
0: Yes, logical inconsistencies. Yes, there certainly are. 1-300-800-222 is the number. We've got time to have a chat about our issues of the day. Plenty around. I don't know whether you listened to the housing discussion we had at the start of the show, which was interesting. Expert economists arguing, well, puncturing a few of the myths in the housing crisis, as it's known, in particular, whether or not we are building enough houses. They suggested that, in fact, there were enough houses. The issues were concerned with other aspects of the market. You might have some thoughts about that. 1-300-800-222. Also, for issues of the day, the energy market, you probably came across this, I'm sure is good news, that your power bill is going to fall by up to 10% from July 1 as renewables and batteries deployed have soared across Australia. And now, for the very first time in December, apparently, the renewable energy tipped over to 50% for the first time. So more than half the country is being powered by renewables. This has meant cheaper electricity, apparently, and households in New South Wales and southeast Queensland will see electricity prices fall by up to 10%. I wonder whether this is you. Have you made a transition? Have you bought a battery? How's it all going? How's your bill going anyway? 1-300-800-222 is the number. If you'd like to give us a call. Or there might be some other issues too, which you would like to raise for yourself. So that's fine too. 1-300-800-222 lines are free. Give us a call. Here's Blondie.

0: Alan Glass, Blondie, one of Albo's favourite singers, actually. I think is Blondie, isn't it? 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Thank you, Annette from Perth. A pimento has slight spice, whereas a bell pepper doesn't. 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I love olives myself. I especially like those big, fat, green ones, the big Spanish green ones with the pep in them. You like them? 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We wanted to talk about electricity prices too. 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Lines free. Grab one. Jack from Aberdeen. G'day, Jack.
1: Oh, hello, Philip.
0: Hello.
1: One of my least liked things about my electricity bill is the daily charge.
0: Oh, now, this is the usage charge thing.
1: Yes. Usage charge. That nearly always dollars my daily usage. I try to get under $1 worth of electricity each day.
0: Solar. Have you got panels? Yeah,
1: I've got panels.
0: Yeah.
1: I haven't had a bill. I haven't had to

0: have solar power, you get to pay half of that daily charge. And that would justify the lousy deal you get on the feed-in tariff.
1: Mm. This is the problem. This is the problem. This is the problem they got, though. Yeah, this is the problem they got, though, with the grid, isn't it? That it's a big.
0: Well, it only happened after they privatised it.
1: It's a big expense.
0: Now we're paying for corporate pensions and all this wonderful stuff that the big guys get at our expense.
1: Yeah, it's a big expensive thing. So who's going to pay for the grid then, Jack? That's the problem, isn't it?
0: Well, electricity companies make profits, but hide it from the tax man in other ways. They could pay it easily and still not pay tax.
1: No, I'm thinking. But I'm thinking.
0: Shareholders will revolt against things like that.
1: Yeah, so it's
0: not going to happen quickly. It may happen, but not quickly.
1: No, I'm just thinking, you know, with the growing number of panels and batteries and so on, that people are going to use and interact less and less with the grid. So who's going to, like, in the end, who's going to pay for the grid?
0: Well, what will happen will be little local communities will have a local grid with a battery.
1: Yeah.
0: And that should happen. I'm in a bit of strife at the moment. My place got hit by lightning a couple of months ago.
1: I lost
0: my NBN and a few circuits in the house. And I can't get any help for that because electrical problems are so expensive.
1: You're saying your house got hit by lightning, Jack?
0: Oh, the wires out on the street, it knocked out my, it killed my modem totally, killed my landline. It killed my PC. I've since got a new transformer for it. It's back on the road, only just.
1: Mm.
0: And it's I've lost lights in the east wing of my house.
1: Okay.
0: Put it that way.
1: Okay. All righty. All right. So have you got a battery as well, Jack, or just panels?
0: No, but I'm very tempted to. You know how much money I've made this year, Phil? About $200, $210.
1: You mean I'm back on feeding tariffs?
0: No, income.
1: Oh, okay.
0: So I live with thrift. You believe me, I live with thrift.
1: Hang on, Jack.
0: And
1: So far you've only needed $200?
0: Yeah, it's like a garage sale type stuff. My shop, I had a shop, but it closed down.
1: How do you feed?

0: $200. $200 income. I still have to pay. Don't forget, I pay full fare.
1: Yeah, yeah.
0: I can see some bright points of it, and I hope it makes a great podcast one day. My travails.
1: Mm. Yeah,
0: but that's my idea, just to halve the daily usage charge, because half the time, in theory, the sun's in the sky half of the time.
1: Yeah.
0: So they're getting sun, even if it's dribs and drabs in the late and early of the day.
1: Yeah, yeah.
0: And they're getting their profit margin on what they take from you is six times what they give you.
1: Yep.
0: And that is enough to fund that decrease in daily charge.
1: Okay.
0: That's my theory.
1: Thank you, Jack. I'll see what others think, mate.
0: I hope they take some notice.
1: Okay.
0: Thank you, Phil.
1: Thank you, mate. Look after yourself.
0: Yep.
1: Good on you. Bye-bye. 1-300-800-222 is the number. That's pretty thrifty, isn't it? $200 income for the whole year. Wow. I mean, I presume Jack's getting the pension. I presume. Not bad going. Ross from Scoresby says, hang on, we already paid for the grid. Then they sold it to private business. Super smart. Exactly, Ross. Exactly. It's the same with a lot of these assets, isn't it? But the poles and wires, they were paid for. They were. You might have recalled that expert opinion, Mrs. Clark and Dorr, explaining the energy market to us.
2: Thanks for joining us.
3: My pleasure to be with you, Brian. Good evening.
2: Now, you're a consultant in the energy market.
3: Yes, indeed. That's what I do.
2: Now, we've got a crisis in energy, haven't we? The Prime Minister's been waving a yellow card all week.
3: Well, Brian, we do face some significant issues with the energy market. I think that can be said.
2: Yeah, but I thought we had gas and electricity coming out our ears.
3: Yeah, we do, Brian. But I don't think it's any secret that we're confronting serious challenges with the energy market.
2: Well, let's talk about this energy market.
3: Well, in Australia, you buy energy on an energy market. You're either buying it at a spot price or you're buying it in terms of a longer contractual agreement, Brian, with a supplier.
2: But didn't all the energy in this country, wasn't it owned by the Australian people?
3: Yeah, we fixed that.
2: Well, it was all owned by governments. I mean, they built it with our money.
3: Yes, that's right, Brian, but it was hopelessly inefficient, and a few years ago a lot of it was privatised.
2: Who said it was hopelessly inefficient?
3: The people who wanted to buy it, Brian.
2: How'd they sell that idea to the people who already owned
3: it? Well, it was obviously going to result in lower prices to the consumer, Brian, because there were so many other players coming into the market.
2: More electricity producers?
3: No, more billing companies, Brian, but the key element was choice. They were being offered a greater choice.
2: Choice of what? Yeah.
3: No, the watts were exactly the same, Brian. The choice was in who you could buy them from.
2: So who bought the infrastructure?
3: Well, a lot of that is still government-owned. If you take the state of Victoria, for example, still government-owned.
2: Owned by the Victorian government?
3: No, owned by the Singapore government and the Chinese government, Brian. But to answer your question, it's still government-owned.
2: So why did the prices go through the roof? I mean, what happened when they removed the carbon tax to lower prices? What happened?
3: What happened to prices?
2: Yeah.
3: Well, they doubled, Brian. But, of course, that's only going to affect you if you're buying energy.
2: But isn't that what people are doing, buying energy in the market?
3: Well, yes, theoretically, Brian, but you can only buy it if it's there. You can't buy it if it's not there. And remember, a lot of these outages have occurred at times of serious, extreme weather events.
2: Yeah, but wouldn't an extreme weather event be a fair test of the system?
3: Yeah, we don't have a system, Brian.
2: We have an energy market.
3: We've got an energy market.
2: Right.
3: Yeah.
2: And what's gas got to do with this?
3: Oh, gas is important because the job of the regulator, Brian, when demand goes through the roof, is to generate extra capacity using gas.
2: How do they do that?
3: Well, they don't, Brian. They can't. They haven't got any gas.
2: But we export billions of dollars of gas.
3: That's right. But by definition, that's exported, Brian. That's gone offshore. We need some of that gas here.
2: But they get a better price for exporting
3: it. They get a better price here. It's a market, Brian. This is part of the problem.
2: But surely all this operates in around government policy.
3: Oh, yes. There's overarching government policy.
2: Well, tell me, what's the government policy?
3: Well, goodness.
2: What happened there?
3: Well, just wait till the lights come on, Brian, and then perhaps ask me that last one again.
2: Which one?
3: The one about government policy. I'll try and imagine there is some.
1: Clark and Dorr on the energy market.
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1: Yeah, Carmen at Works is my biggest bugbear is the daily charge. Yes, but as my other texter says, the grid gives us resilience. People need to stop complaining. 1-300-800-222. Lines are free. Grab one. Dee from Warrigal. G'day, Dee.
6: Yeah, g'day.
1: Hi, Dee. Yeah, go on.
6: Yes. Look, what I get so annoyed about is with the old vacuum cleaners, I could vacuum all day. Yeah. I could do

0: the houses in the street if I wanted to. Now I have to plug the thing in for 4 hours to use it for 20 minutes.
1: That's because they're on batteries, you mean?
0: Yeah, that's where the electricity it goes sky high. It's absolutely ridiculous, these stupid battery things, battery vacuums, and then you've got to...
1: Well, I think they use less electricity than... I mean, you're saying the old Electrolux, you just plug it in the wall and away you go. But, I mean, that... but that was using juice too, wasn't it?
0: Yeah, but only as long as you used your vacuum cleaner. With these, you've got to plug them in for 4 hours to be able to use it for 20 minutes.
1: Oh, I see. You're sitting there, I'm sitting there using the juice for 4 hours even though I'm not doing any vacuuming.
0: Yeah. Gotcha. And, of course, even those dustbusters, when you first get them, you've got to plug them in for about 15 hours. That's ridiculous. They're about 2 foot long.
1: Isn't the idea that they don't use much juice, Dee?
0: But that's what I mean. You're still using it. You have to plug it in.

0: for that long before you can use it for 20 minutes. That's ridiculous. And with your cars, you've got to plug them in for hours, leaving them overnight. Now, who wants to leave electricity on overnight? I mean, you turn your TVs off, you turn everything off except your fridge, you know, and yet they expect people to plug in their cars for hour after hour after hour so they can go, you know, what, a few 100 miles up the road if they're lucky.
1: So, Dee, you're not a big fan of batteries by the sound of it.
0: No, I hate the things. Yeah. A friend of mine many years ago, he worked on those solar things in cars. And when they first did it, they had batteries then. They had half a dozen car batteries on the floor of the car to see. And then he said, that's going to take a lot of juice. And, of course, then they got the solar power and whatever. But these batteries, they're no different. They're still taking oodles of time, of power, you know, 4 hours.
1: Yeah, but I don't think they use as much power, do they, as if you plug the old, you know, Hoover or Electrolux into the PowerPoint.
0: But they've got to take a certain amount.
1: Yeah, no, they are taking a certain amount.
0: Your tenth, you have to plug them in for 4 hours, use them for 20 minutes. That's absolutely ridiculous.
1: I must say, I've still got one of the old plug-in ones.
0: I've got the oldies too, and I love the old vacuums, but... You know, when I bought these new things, I thought, oh, yes, I'll do the right thing. But now, oh, no way.
1: Put them on the marketplace, Dee, and go and buy a regular vacuum cleaner with an extension cord.
0: Oh, I've still got them. I've got one
1: of the have you got so many vacuum cleaners, Dee? Are you vacuuming the whole street or something?
0: Oh, well, I've got the, do you remember the old Hoovers?
1: Yeah, I do. Yeah.
0: Look very
1: low. You mean the upright Hoovers?
0: No, the round ones.
1: Oh, yeah. The round barrel ones, yeah.
0: Yeah, they looked like a space thing, you know.
1: I got you. I remember.
0: UFO thing, the round ones, yeah, Hoovers. So I've got one of those, needs attention. But I've got a couple of old vacuum cleaners here. But I thought, oh, I'm just going to go back to those.
1: get yourself an old upright one, Dee, one of the old, you know, good old sucky upright Hoovers. They were good.
0: Oh, yes, yeah, I've got one of those here somewhere. I got them all, you know.
1: You're the vacuum lady of the street, Dee.
0: Yeah, just about.
1: Don't you think Dee's a sucker? She isn't. She's the vacuum lady of the street.
0: A friend used to collect vacuum cleaners. I'm into other old collecting stuff. And, yes, he had these vacuums, so I sort of inherited them when I lost him. But, so there's a couple here.
1: All right. Well, nice to hear, Dee, and we'll see what others think about your views on all this. But appreciate your call.
0: Yeah. Okay, thanks.
1: Thanks, Dee. Bye-bye. 1-300-800-222 is the number. Chris says, wouldn't the inverter sort power through the PowerPoint?

0: Well, Chris in the Southern Water says, Phil, why don't you just buy an extension cord with a normal vacuum cleaner? She does have that. A museum could be interested in the vacuum, says my texter. Peter from Rollerstone. G'day, Pete.
1: Yes, good morning.
0: Hi.
1: There's also a new pricing con which has been advertised extensively.
0: Oh, yeah.
1: Where they're saying if you use the power in the high priority period or the high demand period, which of course is after 5 o'clock at night,
0: yeah,
1: and most people don't have an option because that's when they're cooking tea, for the, especially nowadays when both family members or both adults are usually working. And so they promote if you use the power during the day, it's cheaper. But, of course, no one's home unless it's sort of the only occasion we'll put the washing machine on then. But most of the power is used after 5 p.m. at night in the evening.
0: Yeah.
1: And so they're charging extra for that and making more out of the power when people don't have any option than people can save by using it during the day.
0: Yeah, that's true. I mean, this idea of of shoving it through in the middle of the day, I mean, it's all very well. I mean, there's a government plan that says that they have to offer you free power at some point during the day too. But this is the thing. I mean, as you say, Peter, everybody raising a family these days is a two income. If you've got a mortgage, you're on two incomes, aren't you?
1: Yeah. And so that's where it's sort of, so they just run it's a bit like the other sort of adverts you see about, is it percentage of the country or percentage of the population?
0: Yeah.
1: At least batteries are giving people a chance to save their own power and benefit directly when they can't put it back into the network. Because, you know, towns in WA's north especially, the take-up of solar was so high that they couldn't all get a refund on power back into the network. It just wasn't required.
0: Yeah, I get it. I get it. I get it. I mean, I think that a lot of people once thought, well, hang on, you know, why are we buying all these batteries? Because after all, we have an electricity grid which we've paid for over a long period of time, and therefore that's a massive public asset. And, you know, aren't we just rebuilding another grid with batteries and solar and so on? But we're not really doing that by the sound of it. What we are doing is providing some stability for the big grid.
1: Supposedly, yes. And, of course, the gas companies keep reminding us that their power is always available because nothing else is.
0: All right, Pete, good to talk, mate. Thank you.

0: 45.6, I think they said, or 44.5. I can't remember which one, but it's one of those two.
1: Yeah.
0: I think it was 44.5% of all electricity was derived from renewable sources.
1: Yeah, well, apparently in December, the country was 50% running on renewables. First time.
0: Oh, last December.
1: Yeah.
0: Wow.
1: Yeah.
0: Oh, well, anyway, well, I would say congratulations to the Albanese government because they're on track, you know.
1: All right. So you know that there are government media monitors out there, Gordon, who are monitoring every phone call we make here on Nightlife. And what they'll have done is sampled you, Gordon, again, and they'll you'll find yourself up on a billboard. What did you say again, Gordon?
0: I said, hooray for Albanese.
1: Good on you, Gordon.
0: Good on you.
1: Gordon, you are going to be on a billboard coming to you very shortly. Gordon from Ballina. Good on you, Albo. You're on the right track.
0: Yeah.
1: See you, mate.
0: Okay, see you.
1: Bye. Yes, 1-300-800. 222 is the number. If you have a battery and you know how to use a timer on the dishwasher, washing machines, you can use and buy cheap power when it's in excess. Yeah, look, I suppose that's right. If you get yourself really organised, we all should club together to buy a Robovac, says our texter. Should do a segment on vacuums. I've never used one of those things. Do they work? 1-300-800-222. Do they work? Jim in Campbelltown says, my mate drove a petrol-powered car relying on fuel from afar, but when pumps ran dry, he waved a goodbye and now drives an electric Tesla. Oh, yeah, I know. You'd have to. Do you want to buy a Tesla from Elon Musk, though? That's the question, isn't it? Robert from Wingham. G'day.
2: How you going?
1: About
2: 5 or 6 years ago,
1: yeah,
2: they changed my meter on the wall outside.
1: Did they? Did you get their name, Robert?
2: No, we'd never clue, but we just turned up there because I'm in the 80s, of course.
1: Yeah.
2: So I didn't pay too much attention until I got a bill.
1: Yeah.
2: And I find out that all three rates are all peak. I don't have off peak. I don't have mini, whatever you call it.
1: Yeah.
2: Everything's peak. And I've been trying for the last 4 years to try and find out how do I change it. And everyone shoves me from this post to that post, and I still haven't found out how I get it changed. Any clues?
1: I wonder whether someone would know this. I mean, I don't know, Robert, because they changed my meter too, and I've looked at the meter and, you know, but, I mean, I look at the meter like blokes look at under the bonnet of a car. You know, I stare for a while and then I close the door. Thank you.
2: You're like me, because mine's up high.
1: Yeah.
2: And the eyes aren't the best.
1: Yeah.
2: And I just said, oh, new meter.
1: Well, same here. I looked at it and I thought, oh, a new meter. Then closed the fuse box door and went inside.
2: And no one tells you anything.
1: No, they don't.
2: I still can't find out from any energy companies, any of them, who put it in and how do I get it changed. And this has been going on for years.
1: I don't know, Robert. Somebody might know and might call us, okay? So keep listening, all right?
2: I will. Thank you very much indeed. Bob,
1: thank you. 1-300-800-222 is the number. Brandon Wattle Grove says, whatever Gordon from Ballina is on, I want some. Gordy from Ballina. See, the media monitors, they'd be ripping the piece of paper out of the printer right now and saying, look, we got one, Gordon from Ballina. We're on the right track. Robovacs are a small, expensive carpet sweeper, says my texter. Yeah, I did look at them. I think that's not going to work. I don't know. Andrew says, Phil, one day last year, the whole of Australia ran on renewable energy. Also, with a battery, you can tell it to charge off peak and then use it at peak. So in theory, you wouldn't need panels. Hang on, but what charges the battery, Andrew? What charges the battery? Don't you use the panels to charge the battery? 1-300-800-222. Chris on the Night Watch says, I think smart meters actually use a baseline charging regime. Mike from Ardlethan. G'day, Mike.
3: G'day, mate. Mate, just a quick one about these things. Nobody's doing all the arithmetic on solar panels and batteries.
1: Yeah, go on.
3: In

0: 10 years' time, the batteries wear out. They've got to be replaced.
1: That's true.
0: And in 30 years' time,
1: they can be recycled, though, apparently.
0: Not completely, no. Yeah. And there's only one facility in Melbourne, and they're running flat out and can't keep up.
1: Mm. Yeah, I think that's right at the moment, actually. Yeah. That might change, but I think you're right at the moment. Yeah, go on.
0: Yeah, solar panels have got a 30-year lifespan, and they're only 75% recyclable.
1: Mm-hmm.
0: And then they've got to be replaced. So in 30 years' time, you've replaced your batteries twice and your solar panels once. Work out the numbers and you'll find you're actually going backwards by having solar panels and batteries.
1: Mm. Yeah, that's an interesting argument. We have run this argument once before on the program, and I think there were people who contested that. I mean, you're right what you say, that they do need replacing. But and you're right what you say about renewable. They can be recycled, but in practice they're not so much at the moment. But that is apparently changing. But, I don't know. I don't know whether the numbers – I mean, I hear what you're saying about the numbers. But
0: given some research, I can assure you it's about right.
1: But given that it's – I mean, I know when we've had Finn Peacock from the solar company on, he says – if you buy a 16 kilowatt system, it's usually you're ahead by 6 years. After 6 years, you're not paying for anything because you've paid off the capital.
0: You've still got to replace them every 15 years.
1: I know. But given that you haven't paid for any electricity, you are ahead by the time you need replacing. Mm-hmm. So I don't know how that sum works. That's all I'm saying, Mike.
0: Well, what I'm saying is, what a battery is going to cost you in 15 years' time?
1: Yeah. Maybe less than they cost today.
0: Come on. Try to go up, not down.
1: hang on. In solar things, that's not right, Mike. I mean, solar panel costs have gone down and battery costs have gone down. They haven't gone up.
0: Well, I don't think that's going to continue. They're going to find a way to screw us again.
1: That's another matter, Mike. That's another matter.
0: One other small detail is, what is our administrative environment going to do with all the leftover wind turbines when they got to be replaced in 20 years' time?
1: Yeah.
0: They are not recyclable.
1: What, wind turbines, surely?
0: They're not.
1: They're steel.
0: No. They're made of composite. It's fiberglass, aluminium, carbon fiber and some other weird-ass material. I'm not too sure what. And the Americans can't recycle it. The Europeans can't. So what can we do?
1: Mm. Yeah.
0: The Americans just dig a hole and bury them.
1: Don't know, Mike, but thank you. Yeah. Thanks for raising
0: it. Help with the
1: see you, mate. Bye-bye. As I say, a lot of that is contested. That's all I'd say about it. Rachel from Canberra, hello.
2: Hi. I just wanted to add to that. Well, not really.
1: Yeah.
2: Most people have got most of the points right. I worked in the solar industry.
1: Yeah.
2: It's easy to be critical of the government.
1: Of course.
2: They were trying to promote solar energy, so panels were around for 20 years and no one was touching them because they were too expensive. So they found a way to make it better for people to buy them. The advice is to do the numbers, and if the numbers work for you, then, you know, go ahead. Don't worry about what's going to happen in 30 years because nobody knows.
1: Yeah, I think Finn Peacock would say the same thing. He said if you buy a 16 kilowatt system, he said, well, you know, which would run the normal house. He said, not battery, just panels. He said, after 6 years, you're ahead. I mean, so you're basically not paying anything for electricity, pretty much.
2: That's right. And you've also got to factor in, like, if you were paying the money in bills, then you'd be paying interest on your mortgage and that sort of thing as well.
1: All that, yeah.
2: There's one thing I'd like to add, though, which hasn't come up yet, and we'll probably have to wait another 20 years for it.
1: Mm.
2: The solar panels are great, and they absorb electricity. And, you know, the European countries were wondering why it took us so long to, you know, get with the program.
1: A big sunny country like ours, yeah.
2: Yeah, that's right. I mean, Germany imports their electricity from Spain. They basically lease land in Spain to put panels up to

0: and back to Germany. But there's another technology which is more efficient. And so to the point where the previous gentleman was talking about resources that go into solar panels, and it uses far less resources, and it basically concentrates solar powers using mirrors. So you don't have to use as much silicon to make the solar panels. You just use mirrors to concentrate it into a tower, and then it uses a simple
1: Oh, this is,
0: reaction to
1: yeah.
0: then create steam and generate electricity.
1: Yeah,
0: But there's problems with
1: these things work,
0: where
1: don't
0: you're going
1: they?
0: to put it, because there's always a NIMBY element of these things.
1: Yeah. No, look,

0: But for example, the Liddell power station, they could have used a lot of that infrastructure to set up a concentrated solar power thing, but it's just not on the government's radar. They've got too many other things to think about, and it's not too hard. It's just something else that they don't want to think about just at the moment. But electrician reminded me the other day, we need to focus on the grid, because as nice as it would sound to, everyone to have their own little system, we still need the grid to share the electricity around. For example, when one place has sun and the other place has wind, we need the grid.
1: Absolutely. I mean, it's the same with a reticulated water system. I mean, I think everyone should collect water in tanks. You know, that's a good idea too. But you can't not have a water system that, that sends water around, because it's the basis of a city in our society, isn't it? I mean,
0: Yes.
1: you know, really,
0: That's it. The Romans
1: realistically.
0: invented it.
1: That's right.
0: Look
1: And you know what? They had everything. They didn't have
0: at
1: electricity. They couldn't argue about electricity like we do, because they didn't have that, but they did have everything else. Yeah.
0: That's right. No worries,
1: Anyway,
0: Phil. Have a
1: it's
0: good.
1: interesting. It's on the way. 50% in December, and by the look of it, that's only going to get
0: Great
1: better.
0: news.
1: Yeah.
0: It's great news. Yeah. Let's see if we can get to 80 by 2030.
1: I have my doubts, but I hope. Yeah.
0: We were aiming to have 100% by 2020.
1: That's right.
0: But
1: Yeah.
0: anyway, we'll get there eventually, I guess.
1: On your H.
0: Thank
1: Thanks.
0: you.
1: Appreciate it. Thank you.
0: Bye.
1: Bye-bye. Yes, 1-300-800-222 is my number.
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1: All right, that's it for me, but Francis is going to look after you after this. Hi, Francis.
3: Hey, Philip. Fascinated by that conversation. We've just in the last couple of months installed a battery to complement our solar panels on the roof. Yes, it's been, it was more a philosophical position as much as anything else, that we could and we should, and so we did.
1: How long do you reckon it'll take you to pay it off?
3: I'm not even looking at that so much. I mean, maybe I'm fortunate not to have to think about that, but I think it would take at least about 6 or 7 years.
1: Yeah.
3: But that's okay. It's quite nice to have it there. And the other thing is that the capacity to upgrade it soon, if we need it to provide more power, is there, so you can build upon it. So, yes, I agree. It's the future. It's the way we should be going.
1: I think
3: if we
1: so.
3: Can.
1: I think so. What's on the program tonight, Francis?
3: Going to be talking in an open line about dealing with disappointment and how you can grow from it if you choose to learn from it. So I'm going to take people's stories about having a disappointment and then deciding to do something about it. So that's something we'll talk about a bit later on.
1: Good on you. Good listening with Francis, and you and I will talk tomorrow. In the meantime, here's the news.
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0: ABC News with David Rowlands. The European Union and a growing number of its member states have summoned their respective Russian ambassadors following Moscow's threats to launch massive attacks on Ukraine. Russia has warned Western diplomats to vacate the Ukrainian capital Kyiv as it plans to target Ukraine's military infrastructure and decision-making centres. Moscow claims it's in retaliation to a drone strike on a student dormitory that killed more than 20 people, even though Ukraine has denied responsibility. European Commission spokesperson Anita Hopper says Russia is fear-mongering.
1: Russia is only trying to sow panic, issuing these threats. They want fear and isolation in Ukraine and elsewhere. But we have a clear message. This will not work. In fact, the EU is maintaining its presence and operation in Kyiv.
0: Two flights carrying women and children linked to the Islamic State group have landed in Australia. Ethan Seidemann reports.
2: Two IS-linked women and seven of their children are understood to have been on board a flight that touched down at Melbourne Airport just after 4:30. Another flight, believed to be carrying 11 women and children, landed at Sydney Airport about an hour later. The group left the Al-Roj camp in northern Syria last week. New South Wales police say they do not expect any arrests by the Australian Federal Police in Sydney tonight, although that could change. The latest arrivals come after another group returned earlier this month, resulting in three arrests. One woman from Sydney's West was barred from returning under a temporary exclusion order.
0: New doc

0: Documents reveal the Bondi gunman Naveed Akram remained on the counter-terror radar of domestic spy agency ASIO and police as recently as 2022. Defence and National Security reporter Tom Lowry has more on this story.
1: ASIO has previously said it investigated Naveed Akram in 2019, but assessed he did not pose a terror threat at that time. It's now been revealed he remained on the radar of authorities until as recently as 2022. In a submission to the Royal Commission on Antisemitism and Social Cohesion, ASIO says Akram was, in that year, subject to a residual risk process in New South Wales. The ABC has previously reported Akram was listed as a known entity after he was investigated in 2019, which saw him on a database to identify signs of radicalisation or re-engagement with networks. But he was no longer in that system by the time of the Bondi attack last year.
0: US President Donald Trump is to undergo a medical exam, putting his health under renewed public scrutiny after his efforts to dismiss concerns over his age and stamina. The 79-year-old is at the Walter Reed National Military Medical Center for what the White House describes as annual preventative medical and dental checkups. It's Trump's fourth publicly disclosed medical exam since he returned to office for a second term. As he comes and tries to project strength ahead of midterm elections that will test his sway with voters. The head of the National Anti-Corruption Commission concedes he contributed to his own downfall as he prepares to step down from the role 2 years early. Paul Brereton will resign as commissioner in July amid intense scrutiny over his ongoing links to defence and his handling of the commission's investigation into the robo-debt scheme. Under questioning from Greens Senator David Shoebridge during estimates, Mr. Brereton denied any impropriety but agreed that he'd become a distraction for the agency.
2: Do you accept any responsibility for that?
3: I think everyone contributes to their own downfall, if you like, in some ways, and I'm sure I have contributed to this in some ways.
0: Commonwealth Bank CEO Matt Comyn says the government's capital gains tax should not discourage people from investing in new businesses. The changes announced in the federal budget have prompted competing claims about how they'll affect investors and future generations. Speaking on the ABC 730 report, Mr. Comyn says the government is trying to strike the right balance as spending pressures rise. However, he says any changes should focus on passive assets, such as housing, rather than startups and other high-risk investments.
4: If I'm just accumulating an asset and I'm passively holding that versus I'm investing in a startup, a founder, you know, a business, a junior explorer, I think that's quite different. And I don't think we want to change the incentives towards risk and enterprise and innovation.
0: And at least four people have died and another five were injured after a train crashed into a school bus at a level crossing in Belgium. This is ABC News.
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8: G'day, welcome to Hump Day Wednesday. Hope you're well. Francis here for Trev for the rest of this week. The great man back next Monday for you here on ABC Radio Overnights. Time to play the four quiz to get things rolling today. 1-300-800-222 is the number to call. On the phone, get on the phone or SMS 0437-774-774. Here it is. 12 questions over four topics, three questions in each. And if you answer three in a row, you go into the win bin, we give it a spin, and you might win the magic fridge magnet and something from the overnight's prize cover. But we need you to play. 1-300-800-222 is the number, or 0437-774-774 if you want to play along at home via SMS. What a way to start the program.

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2: Good morning to you, and let's play the four quiz. So the four topics here this morning, the year 1989. So a question's about what happened, what was big in 1989, the space race. That's always good fun. The space race, the race for the moon and beyond. Olympic scandals, events that happened within the Olympic Games that stole the headlines but broke hearts. And cryptic books. This is one I invented today because I was just sitting around going, I need a new category to play with today. And I thought, what about the idea that I will give you a cryptic clue and then you have to tell me the name of the famous novel, famous book that it comes from. I haven't made them too hard, but you have to think a little bit. And if you can answer three questions, you go into the win bin. As always, we like your messages via SMS as well. If you want to play along, if you can't, call 0437 774 774 is the SMS number, or 1300 800 222 to play. Plenty of calls coming in, so let's jump into it and go to, I think it's Daysdale in New South Wales. Kylie's first up. Hello, Kylie, how are you?
3: G'day, mate. Thanks very much for the last month. It's been absolutely great having you. Please come back if invited.
2: Thank you. I will. If I'm invited back, I will do that. Thank you very much. What are you doing this morning?
3: Well, look, mate, I'm up in Queensland. I've travelled up from the south and it's been raining, so I'm just near a tweet. I'm up here for a...

0: 2 days, and then heading back down south. But it's been raining all trip, so it's
1: oh,
0: very...
1: Oh, no, you're taking the rain with you.
0: rain in the dry season, mate.
1: Well, maybe you're taking the rain to somewhere that it's needed, so I think maybe that's a good thing. I don't know.
0: That may be the case, too.
1: Just that little black cloud following your car around wherever it goes.
0: Oh, you've made me laugh. Get on your breath.
1: Now, what topic would you like to start with?
0: 1989.
1: Okay. What were you doing in 1989? I do need to ask.
0: I was working. There you go.
1: There you go. All right. Well, let me just give you this one. Listen to this clip from a very famous film that was a massive hit in 1989. And then tell me the name of the movie. Have a listen to this, Colin.
2: Captain, my captain.
3: Sit down, Mr. Anderson. You hear me? Sit down. Sit down. This is your final warning, Anderson. How dare you? You hear me?
2: Oh, Captain, my captain.
3: Mr. Overstreet, I warn you. Sit down.

0: Oh, Carly, stirring stuff. Captain, my captain.
1: Mate, I'm not good on movies. I'll have to pass it on to the next.
0: Oh, okay. Well, safe driving anyway. Stay.
1: Thank you, mate.
0: Try and stay dry. Talk to you soon.
1: Bye. 1-300-800-222.
0: Let's see if Lincoln in Berry Creek knows that one. Hello, Lincoln. How are you going?
2: Hey, Francis. How are you going tonight, mate?
0: I'm good, buddy. What was that movie?
2: Dead Poets Society.
0: Oh, it was Dead Poets Society. Stirring finish to Dead Poets Society, starring the late, great Robin Williams. Great film. Excellent. We were so young and optimistic back then, Lincoln.
2: Yeah, well, those were the days, mate.
0: All right, you got your first question away. So we can go to Cryptic Books, where I give you a bit of a cryptic clue and you tell me the name of a great book. They're not too difficult, but they're good fun. Olympic scandals, scandals that happened in the Olympic Games.
2: Yep.
0: Or the space race. What would you like to do?
2: Because you've done that. New thing. I might do the new quiz book thing.
0: The Cryptic Books. Okay, that's good on you. Okay, this is a book that was a more recent book. Here's the cryptic clue. A suburban Melbourne barbecue. One shocking moment which has untold consequences. What was the book? It was also turned into an ABC TV series about 10 years ago too. Really big book at the time.
2: What year was it?
0: About mid-2000s, I think, this book came out. Australian book.
2: And Australian.
0: A suburban Melbourne barbecue. Something happens. One shocking moment. And it has untold consequences.
2: I'm thinking about it, but I'll just say Australian one that I remember. Lantana.
0: Not Lantana. Oh, wow. What a film that is, too. Neil Jordan's film of that is just unbelievably good. But thank you for playing, mate.
2: Thanks, Francis.
0: 1-300-800-222 is the number. It's our four quiz on ABC Radio overnights. Mario. Hello, Mario.
3: Good morning.
0: Do you know the answer to our question in the Cryptic Books? A suburban Melbourne barbecue. There was one shocking moment. It had untold consequences.
3: No, I've got no idea on that one.
0: Okay, Mario. Well, let's see you play again soon, hey?
3: Bye-bye.
0: Thank you. 1-300-800-222. Plenty of people on the SMS have got it. Billy gets it from Mangalo. So is Sally in Bustlebrook as well. So the idea of the Cryptic Books title, I think, works. A relief for me. But let's see if George and Lakemba can knock this one out for us. Hello, George. How are you going?
4: Oh, Francis, my Francis. Well, not too bad, considering the rain is still coming down, but everything's a bit muddy and wet and anyhow.
0: Oh, dear.
4: But I have enjoyed also. I will sort of also echo what some of the other callers said. I appreciated your involvement on the airwaves over the last little while.
0: Thanks for
4: playing the Love Will Tear Us Apart. I hope you're wearing your Joy Division T-shirt.

0: Mr. Albanese.
1: Now, you can Matty, waved, you're nodding. I have got a Joy Division T-shirt on. I do have a Joy Division T-shirt on right now.
0: There you go. That's
1: sprung.
0: Well, it's like you're going off the air because it sounds like you might be cancelled.
1: Oh, wow. That was a little bit nutty, wasn't it?
0: And also to further add to your humiliation there, I will say that Lantana was not a Neil Jordan film. That was a Ray Lawrence
1: film. Ray Lawrence film, yeah.
0: Neil Jordan is a British filmmaker,
1: It's a great film.
0: Unbelievable film.
1: Do you know the answer to this one? So this is my cryptic clue. It's a book, A Suburban Melbourne Barbecue, One Shocking Moment Which Has Untold Consequences.
0: I think I might have this book. In fact, I think I've met the author. In fact, I know I've met the author. Good Greek Australian boy, Christos Tolkis. It's The Slap.
1: It's The Slap. What a book.
0: And of course, The Slap was performed by Lex Marinos, who you'd be very familiar with, who unfortunately passed away this last year. Didn't get as much awareness from the public as James Valentine's passing, but just another
1: great
0: titan of our books. Man I knew quite well, actually, so a lovely guy.
1: Good stuff, mate. Okay, so you've got a cryptic book question done. So you've got one question down. Olympic Scandals, A Space Race, or 1989?
0: God, they all sound so tempting. let's go, I don't know. Should I go to Space Race or Olympic Scandals? Let's go Space Race.
1: Space Race it is. Okay. Listen to this, and you've got to tell me. Listen to this little grab here from the news in the United States. Around 1957, and let me just find the clip for you. And you've got to tell me the name. Listen to this American news report and tell me what was the name given to the famous satellite that the Soviets launched that shocked the world. Have a listen.
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3: Until 2 days ago, that sound had never been heard on this earth. Suddenly, it has become as much a part of 20th century life as the whir of your vacuum cleaner. It's a report from man's farthest frontier. One of the places where the progress of the satellite is being watched most closely is the Hayden Planetarium in New York. CBS News correspondent Richard C. Hotellet reports from there now.
4: Doug, we're in the great dome of the Hayden Planetarium in New York, and I have with me Dr. Kenneth Franklin, an astronomer on the planetarium staff. Dr. Franklin,
5: right now it's north of Auckland, New Zealand, and moving southeast. It will be, in 10 minutes, about 1,500 miles north of Little America, and in about 24 minutes it will be over Santiago, Chile, and in about 50 minutes from now it will be over Spain.
1: Famous report from 1957 when the world was freaking out because the Russians had put something into space. George in Lakemba, what was it called?
0: Yes, it was a very little ball of metal, probably about the size of a pumpkin with bits of antenna sticking out of it. It's amazing something that small caused so much of a ruckus, but it was Sputnik, and it did start the space race, literally.
1: It did indeed. Sputnik 1, 1957 was the year, and I have had the enormous pleasure and privilege of visiting the Cosmonauts Museum, both in Moscow and in the formerly closed Soviet city of Samara, where the space program was based. It's an extraordinary experience, and you do get to see the sort of the history of the Sputnik program. Unbelievable. Okay, you've got two from two. You can go to 1989 or Olympic Scandals. Which one do you want to do to join the win bin?
0: I'm just 1989 might be safer, but I'm just so tempted by Olympic Scandals.
1: Okay, here we go. All right, Olympic Scandals, it is for you. Ahead of the Winter Olympics in 1994, American figure skating was scandalized by an attack on one of its female skaters orchestrated by a rival.
6: My skating was great, but my life was in shambles.
7: She came from absolute nothing.
8: People called her poor white trash.
6: Nobody wanted to ever believe me. When I found out that the truth was finally gonna come out.
9: There's been a violent attack on an American athlete.
10: We all heard the cry.
11: Why?
10: We all heard that why.
11: Why?
6: It makes you cringe hearing it.
1: Oh, it still does. So, George, you've got to tell me the name of the skater who was attacked and who was the villain responsible.

0: Yeah, and I haven't actually seen the movie starring our very own Margot Robbie as Tonya Harding, called I, Tonya, but I think that must be, it sounds like it's from it. And I think it's very ironic that the music they had in the background, possibly alluding to her, the opinion they had of her, of Tonya Harding as Supertramp.
1: Indeed.
0: But, yeah, such a character aspersions being thrown around there.
1: Yeah.
0: And so it was the beautiful sort of angel on a pedestal. Nancy Kerrigan was the one she attempted to break, or somebody else actually attempted to break their knee.
1: That's right.
0: And ankle and leg and...
1: Just awful. Yeah, and when you hear the actual footage, and in researching this, I did see the actual footage of Nancy Kerrigan, raw footage of her immediately after she was attacked. It is so distressing. But you're absolutely right, Georgie. In the win bin, 3 from 3, Nancy Kerrigan, who was attacked by Tonya Harding, and Tonya is an extraordinary good film. Thanks, George. Thanks for playing. 1-300-800-222 is the number to play, or 0437-774-774. George is in the win bin. You could join him. Thanks to everybody who's texting through as well. Barry in Balnarring, who saw Sputnik in the Sky tonight, as well as Sam in Thornleigh. And Adela also picked up that it was Dead Poets Society, the film that we were talking about. They, on top of it there on the SMS, good morning to our friend Tara the Truckie. Where are you this morning, Tara? How are you?
2: G'day, Francis. How are you, mate? I'm around Childers at the moment.
1: Good driving this morning?
2: It is very quiet on the roads. The weather's good. As I say, no traffic. It's just nice.
1: Oh, good. Just you and me out there on the open road. I love it.
2: That's it.
1: What topic would you like to play? Olympic scandals, 1989, cryptic books, or the space race?
2: Let's go 1989, please.
1: 1989 it is for you. Okay, here's a question for you. In 1989, where would you have found Cold Chisel's guitarist and singer Ian Moss making a phone call from?
2: Whoa.
1: Was it referring to one of his songs? Where was he making his phone call from? From his hit from 1989.
2: Okay.
1: He had a couple of hits from his Matchbook album, I think it was, and this is one of them.
2: Oh,
1: does the song ring a bell, Tara?
2: Oh, just say K-Sam.
1: Not K-Sam, mate. Safe driving and talk soon.
2: Thank you. Have a good night.
1: You too. 1-300-800-222 to Altona Meadows in Melbourne to Karen. I wonder if she knows. Hello, Karen.
3: Hello.
1: How are you?
3: I'm not bad, thanks.
1: Do you know the answer to our 1989 question? Where would you have found Cold Chisel's Ian Moss making a phone call from in 1989 in reference to one of his songs?
3: From a highway.
1: It was on a highway, but where was he calling from on the highway?
3: You know,
1: you got the back end of it right, but he was calling from a...
3: I think it was for his album.
1: It was. The name of the song.
3: I think it was Telephone Booth.
1: It was. There you go, Karen. He was in a telephone booth on a highway. Clearly well before mobile phones were available to him. Well done. What your first question down? You can go to our cryptic books or the space race.
3: I'll try the space race.
1: The space race. Okay. Can you tell me why the name Laika, L-A-I-K-A, is famous when it comes to space exploration? Why is Laika famous, and what was or is Laika?
3: Look, I don't know. I'll say it was the first animal in space.
1: Yes, it was Laika the dog and Sputnik number 2. And I have seen that this, I know this is in the program, it's not about me, but I'm sharing what I've experienced. In the Moscow Cosmonauts Museum, there are little spacesuits they had designed for these dogs. And you can see them there. These were prototypes, little spacesuits for little dogs, one of which, poor Laika, was shot off into space never to return. But what a hero was our Laika.
3: I wouldn't like to go
1: out
3: in outer space.
1: Yes. All right, you got 2 from 2. You've done 1989 and the space race. So I can give you a cryptic book or an Olympic scandal. What would you like to do to join George in the wind bin?
3: Oh, I'll try the book. I'm not a big book reader, so.
1: So you want to go Olympic scandals?
3: No, because I don't know anything about the Olympic scandals.
1: Okay, so we'll go cryptic books.

0: Or you? Okay, here's the cryptic clue. You've got to tell me the name of the book. Vanishing schoolgirls were caught between a rock and a hard place. What's the name of the book?
1: Let me think. I think I know.
0: Vanishing schoolgirls caught between a rock and a hard place. An Australian book.
1: Is it Picnic at Hanging Rock?
0: It is Picnic at Hanging Rock by Joan Hardy. Well done. Well done, Karen. You joined George. Sorry, you didn't think you were going to get any, but you nailed three. So well done to you. All right. Flying along here. Thank you for playing. Stay tuned to see if you are the winner of the four quiz tonight. We'll come back and complete the four quiz in a moment. Keep your calls coming. 1300 800 222 or SMS 0437 774 774. This is new music from Natalie Imbruglia.

0: That's from her new album, Algorithm, which is set to be released later this year. Natalie Imbruglia there. And a new track from her, Upside Down.
1: When it needs to be discussed.
2: He's using and cheapening workplace health and safety laws to silence their critics.
1: When you need the facts.
3: More than 80% of people charged over the use of a tracking device were domestic violence offenders.
4: 1233 ABC Newcastle.
1: This is Overnights with Francis Leach.
0: And we're playing the four quiz. We've already had two people through with three questions each, which is great. But Betty and Dapto's here to raise the standard even higher. Hi, Betty. How are you going?
5: Hello, Francis. I'm well, thank you. Well,
0: that's good to hear. You're all tucked up nice and warm on a Wednesday morning?
5: Yes, I'm in bed, lovely and snuggled up.
0: Oh, good to hear. Now, which topic do you want to play? The space race, 1989, a cryptic clue for a book title, or Olympic

0: scandals.
1: I might try 89.
0: 1989. Okay, let's do that for you. In 1989, John Howard lost the leadership of the Liberal Party. Can you tell me who it was that replaced him as the leader of the Liberal Party in 1989?
1: Probably Kevin Rudd.
0: It wasn't Kevin Rudd. Good try. Thank you, Betty.
1: Francis, you've done a really good job. It's been lovely having you on the quiz.
0: Oh, thank you. I really appreciate it. I'll speak to you soon, hopefully.
1: Oh, well, probably not, because you're finishing this week, aren't you?
0: Yeah, you never know when I might turn up.
1: I hope
0: I'll be around to surprise you. On you, Betty. Talk to you soon.
1: Bye.
0: Bye. Let's go to Frankston in Melbourne. Hello, Glenn. Welcome to the Four Quiz.
2: Hey, Francis. How are you, mate? Great to hear your voice back on the radio again.
0: Thank you, my friend. What are you doing this wee hours of the Wednesday morning?
2: Well, I should be doing. I should be sleeping, but a little bit of an insomniac, and being a good Catholic all-boy educated boy like yourself, I'm a DLR old boy, so don't hold that against me.
0: That's all right.
2: And I've met you a couple of times, mate. We've got a couple of mutual friends. I won't name them because it will embarrass them. But, yeah, it's great to hear you a bit nostalgic on the radio hearing your voice and Natalie and Billy on the same sort of sentence.
0: Thank you, Glenn. Now, do you know who it was that replaced John Howard in 1989 as the leader of the Liberal Party? And, of course, he returned to the leadership to become Prime Minister for the better part of 11 years. But who was it?
2: Well, as I said, being a DLR cell boy and where DLR cell is situated... Mr. Peacock.
0: It was Andrew Peacock. Well done. Good get.
3: Yeah. Ladies and gentlemen, obviously by your attendance here, you're aware that there have been some changes in the upper echelons of the parties on our side of politics. I'd remind you that I was elected leader of the opposition this morning, that Senator Cheney was elected deputy leader of the opposition, and we are all aware of the very great responsibility that we carry to forge a better and fairer Australia.
0: There you go, Andrew Peacock, the colt from Kooyong, as I used to call him, Glenn.
2: Well, I don't want to get in trouble here, Francis, but as I said, growing up not too far from Melbourne, they made some very interesting decisions. There was a former Prime Minister, you know where this is going, don't you?
0: Yeah.
2: Who unfortunately went swimming and didn't come back. We don't know what happened. And they named a pool after him.
0: They did. I mean, that is beautiful, ironic twist on things. But I think they thought that because he did love swimming, that they would name a pool on him, not really thinking through that we would all go, maybe not.
2: He might have loved it, but he might not have been good at it, from what I can gather. But anyway, we'll move on.
0: Question number two for you. We've still got a few left. We've got an Olympic scandal. We've got a couple there. We've got one more in the space race. And I think we're done with our questions about 1989. So, and a cryptic book title as well, if you want.
2: Let's try the cryptic book title.
0: Okay, here we go. This is the final question.
2: Please be as kind as you have been to others.
0: Okay. Someone has messaged through that strictly under the terms of cryptic clues in crosswords. This does not constitute an official cryptic clue, I've been told, but I'm going to sort of like stretch the definition for our purposes here tonight on the Four Quiz for us, Glenn. Okay.
2: Tony Delroy would be very upset with some of your ethics tonight, but that's okay.
0: Thank you. Here's your clue. In the Jazz Age mansions of Long Island, one man mistakes wealth for destiny. What's the name of the book? In the Jazz Age mansions of Long Island, in the Roaring Twenties, one man mistakes wealth for destiny. Great book too. Stunningly good book still to read.
2: You're selling it really well for me, Francis. And as soon as I hang up, I'll go onto Google and know it straight away. Nothing.
0: Oh, mate. All right. Well, look, thank you for playing.
2: It's not fair because it's been a tough week because I'm an Essendon supporter.
0: Oh, boy. Okay. Get the rosary beads out. Good on you, Glenn.
2: I need them. Thanks, mate.
0: See,
2: have a great
0: mate,
2: night.
0: Bye. Joe and Mudgee. Hi, Joe. Welcome.
4: Hello, Francis. How are you?
0: I'm good, Joe. How are you?
4: Yeah, good, mate.
0: You got a handle on our cryptic clue here. In the Jazz Age mansions in the Roaring Twenties of Long Island, one man mistakes wealth for destiny. What's the name of the book?
4: Sounds like The Great Gatsby.
0: It is The Great Gatsby by F. Scott Fitzgerald. Have you read it?
4: I've not actually, no.
0: Oh, man, it still holds up. Like, it's a brilliant book. Really, really brilliant book. I've read it. This one, you know how you, I don't know, I haven't read too many books twice, but I have.

0: I've read that one twice. Do love it. Well done, mate. You've got your first question down. We've still got a few to get through. We're done with our cryptic books now. We've got Olympic scandals and one more question in the space race. So you can still get three to join George and Karen in the win bin. What would you like to do?
1: Well, let's try the space race.
0: Okay, the space race it is. So it's April the 13th, 1970. It's the latest American quest to land men on the moon. It was in progress when something went wrong. And this famous saying became, I guess, now still globally used to this day. Have a listen, but you're going to need to be able to tell me what Apollo mission this was.
2: Okay, Houston, we've had a problem here.
3: This is Houston. Say again, please.
2: Houston, we've had a problem. We've had a main B bus undervolt.
3: Roger, main B undervolt. Okay, stand by, Dean. We're looking at it.
2: And we had a pretty large bang associated with the caution and warning there. And as I recall, BP was the one that had a amp spike on it once before. In the interim here, we're starting to go ahead and button up the tunnel again.
0: Now, I'm tipping the last thing you want to hear when you're up in space in a little capsule is a great big bang, Joe.
1: Absolutely not.
0: What Apollo mission was that?
1: It's going to be the great movie, Apollo 13.
0: It was Apollo 13. Well done. Well done. So you've got two now. You can go into the win bin here if you get one of these right. So you're right on the cusp here. Okay, so we're going to go. We've only got Olympic scandals for you to play with. So are you ready?
1: Oh, I suppose I have to be.
0: I suppose you have to be. Now think this through. At the 1904 Olympics in St. Louis in the United States, marathon runner Fred Laws appeared to win the race before officials discovered he had done what for much of the course? He got disqualified. What did he do?
1: What year did you say?
0: 1904. So you might not know the actual detail, but think this through. What could he have done to win the race when they discovered, heck, hang on, you didn't win this race.
1: Did he take a shortcut?
0: He did. He travelled by car. He travelled by car and got caught. So that, I mean, you know, come on, Fred.
1: Why not? I mean, marathon's a long way.
0: He travelled by car and got caught. I mean, that's pretty innovative too. I don't know what sort of car he was travelling in 1904, but he arranged to travel by car, get dropped off near the finish line, enter the race and sprint to the finish. Hoped no one would notice. They did. Notice, Joe.
1: He gave it a crack.
0: He gave it a crack. You're in the win bin, mate. Stay tuned to see if you're our winner tonight.
1: Thank you, Francis.
0: Thanks, mate. Let's go to Bob in Greenacre who can close out our quiz for us with our final question. Hi, Bob. Thanks for hanging on.
4: Oh, no, that's good. Francis, I just wondered, I went to Lakemba Public School as a kid. I wondered whether George from Lakemba went to it or not.
0: I don't know. George might be able to text through and let us know.
4: I kept thinking I might know him.
0: Ah, there you go. Well, George, if you did go to the Kemba Public, SMS us through and let us know and I can share that information with Bob. Are you ready to play our final question, Bob?
4: Yes, mate.
0: Okay. It's the 1988 Seoul Olympics and a Canadian sprinter lost his gold medal just days after setting a world record. I think it was he ran a 9.73 seconds for 100 metres, which was mind-blowing at the time. He lost his gold medal just a few days after the sprint for testing positive to drugs, performance-enhancing drugs. What was the name of the sprinter?
4: Was he a...
0: Canadian.
4: Yes, he was a Canadian. I know this fella, but I don't think I can dredge the name up. I know the story too.
0: Yeah, there's a really great documentary about it too. I did interview this athlete about 20 years afterwards after the event, and it was one of those sad moments where you realise that the course of someone's life had been inalterably changed by a decision he made 20 years ago. It was really quite a moment. But good on you, Bob. Thanks for talking to us.
4: Thanks anyway, Francis. Cheers, mate.
0: Thanks, mate. Let's go to George in Melville and WA to see if he can answer our final question in the Focus. Hi, George.
5: Hi, Francis.
0: Who is it? Who are we talking about?
5: I've got no idea.
0: No idea. 1988 Olympics, Seoul Olympic Games. Everyone was watching. I remember it was a Saturday afternoon in Australia or Saturday morning, depending on where you were. And he was running against the great Carl Lewis, who at the time was considered the

0: darling of track and field, and this Canadian athlete was considered the bad boy, and he absolutely blew them off the track in 9.73 seconds.
1: I've got no idea, Frank.
0: Thanks, George. Have a good morning over there in WA. Let's speak to Justin in Frankston. Hi, Justin.
2: G'day, mate. I have got no idea either, but I was, you know, I was actually surprised that that guy travelled by car to win the marathon.
0: He did. Fred Lortz was his name.
2: I ran a marathon like 2 years ago and I didn't even do that.
0: No, good. I'm glad you didn't do that.
2: Yeah, but the only name that pops into my mind was not Carl Lewis, but Dredrick Tatum, but he's a boxer.
0: No, it wasn't Dredrick Tatum. Thanks, Justin.
2: Thanks, man.
0: Thanks, mate. 1-300-800 Dredrick Tatum. Is that a character from The Simpsons? 1-300-800-222 is the number to play. If you know the answer to our final question in the four quiz, lines are open. We've got a few people who are sending it through. In fact, we're going to finish it off and give the answer to Leroy in Penrith, who told us that it's Ben Johnson on the SMS. Ben Johnson on the SMS was the athlete who was stunned the world in 9.73 seconds and then was disqualified a few days later.
3: And it's a fair start. And it is Raymond Kerr with a start. Did Kerr catch him? No! He gets it again! Unbelievable! 9.79!
4: Absolutely incredible!
0: It was, but it was also cheating. Thanks for playing the four quiz. We'll be back in a moment and tell you we're out of George, Karen or Joe, who is the winner out of the win bin. Before we do that, before we talk soup and food with our man Chip Van Dyke, this is the beautiful sounds of Gurumul on ABC Radio Overnights.

0: voice like it. None. Just extraordinary. Garamal there. And Oathal. And of course, Garamal was recently and posthumously inducted into the ARIA Hall of Fame. Or will be. It was announced a couple of months ago that he will be on the 11th of June. And that will be a very special event in Sydney, recognising his extraordinary talent. So just loved hearing that this morning here on ABC Radio Overnights.
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0: Always great to talk food with Chip Van Dyke, food historian from the University of Waikato in New Zealand. And today Chip joins us to talk soups. Hello, Chip. How are you going?
4: Yeah, good, thanks.
0: Excellent. Oh, before we do that, I've been told I need to tell people who the winner of the quiz is. Karen came out of the win bin. Karen, give us a call back. You got three right along with the others this morning, and you are the winner of the win bin selection today for the fridge magnet and something from the prize cupboard. So Karen is our winner in the quiz. Chip, soups. I just made, 3 days ago, a brilliant winter, well, I think it's brilliant, I like it, pea and ham soup. Old school. Brilliant. And it just made me remember just how much I love a good soup.
4: Yeah, there's a whole appeal to soup, I think, that people underrate. And it gets cold and suddenly we revert to our sort of primordial instincts, you know, going back to the cave on the days when, getting something bubbling on the fire and you chuck your bits in and all this goodness comes out. And it's like a big hug, really, on a cold day, a big bowl of warm soup. There's nothing really quite like it.
0: Now, have you written a book about soup?
4: No books about soup, but I've had soup in books that I've written, and I did an article a little while back for The Conversation talking about soup. So, yeah, it's part of my food history. I look at all sorts of different foods, and soup is one of the things that's always given me lots of traction, especially in the cold months where people really, you know, can identify with it and talk about it.
0: How far back can we trace the history of soup? What is the timeline here, Chip?
4: Oh, geez, you can go back 40,000 years, and you get to Neanderthals boiling animal bones to extract the essential fats that were in the bones, which really added something to their diet. And the thing is that the archaeologists that look at these periods originally thought, well, you know, to cook soup, you need a vessel, right? So that means you got to have some kind of pottery, some kind of clay vessel in order to boil. But the fact of the matter is, you don't. So an animal skin that's been soaked will actually allow you to boil things without actually burning through the skin. So, yeah, so they've redated and moved where they thought soup came from to about 40,000 years ago to areas that didn't have anything to – they didn't have a proper pot to cook their soup in, but they used animal skins to boil the broth.
0: And were the bone broths really important because they had some sustenance compound in it that would be really, really useful? Was it something about the bone broths that were really nourishing?
4: Yeah, so it's not just a recent phenomenon, the concept of bone broth. Back in Neanderthal times, somehow they along the way figured out that they weren't getting all the nutrition that they needed. And one of the problems was they were getting a lot of protein from eating animal protein, but they weren't actually getting enough fats necessarily. So an animal in the wild is pretty lean, but you still wind up having fats that are going to be, for example, in the marrow of the bones. So when you take those bones and you cook them down, it releases those fats. It gives you an extra added bonus in terms of nutrition.
0: Which is why, say, you have the ham hock in your pea and ham soup and leave it in there, and that's where you get that that synthesis happening in that soup even today.
4: Absolutely. For anyone that's not, you know, committed to a vegetarian lifestyle, having those bones in the soup really adds a lot of nutrition, a lot of protein, and a lot of flavor.
0: Chip Van Dyke is with us. He's our food historian from the University of Waikato in New Zealand. We're talking soups. Love to hear from you as well. 1-300-800-222, 1-300-800-222, or 0437-774-774. What's your favorite soup to make and or to eat? Are you making one at the moment? Do you just have them in wintertime? Do you do cold soups? give us a call. Tell us what your recipes are and what you love, what you really enjoy. 1-300-800-222 or 0437-774-774. Carolyn Craigieburn's just texted through. She says, I love lamb shanks and barley soup. Well, that's a good one. That has all those elements we were just talking about, Chip.
4: Absolutely. You get the bones in there. Wonderful flavors from those things that take longer to cook. Yeah, that's the key, really, is that there's no I mean, you can pressure cook it, I suppose, but in most cases, there's no substitute for time. Time winds up pulling out all those wonderful flavors.
0: Now, when did soup the word come from? And when did that start to emerge? And when do we see that starting to appear in literature or in recipes, for instance?
4: Yeah, soup actually comes from the word suppa, which becomes soup in old French, which basically means bread soaked in broth. And so we get the idea of soups in Middle English. So we're going back now to, like, let's say, for example, the 12th, 13th century, and getting this from the Latin root of supare, meaning to soak. So the whole idea was originally you had some kind of broth, and then you had bread, which was probably stale, which gets, you know, soaked in it, and then you eat the whole thing. So the idea of a soup, when people always say, that's the great debate, right? Is soup, do you drink it? If you drink it, is it a liquid, or do you have to eat it with a spoon? How do we classify soup? And I think that the root goes back to that idea that it is something that you're actually going to eat, because we've got the idea of bread being soaked in the broth and then eating it up. So that's where the original word comes from, is that idea of soaking up that bread, making sure that bread doesn't go to waste.
0: That's it, isn't it? You know, particularly in France at that period of time, where there were sort of food shortages at times around the times of the French Revolution and whatnot, being able to get value out of your bread or whatever you had, because bread wasn't at such a huge component of the French diet. In fact, bread was at the center of some of the flashpoints of the French Revolution. The lack of bread, or the price of bread, was the reason why people got really, really upset.
4: Absolutely. So that one being fixed by law, even today, still there are price limits in place for certain types of French bread. So yeah, you never want to chuck it out. That's why you get all these recipes that, you know, that date back to making sure you use your bread, like soup. But for example, French toast is literally, it's called pain perdu in French, which means lost bread. This is the bread that would have gone in the bin, but we need other ways to use it. So one way is, you know, you've got a crouton, right? You're putting something in your soup, you're soaking it up. And another one is, hey, we'll put in a little bit of a custard with some egg, and we'll cook it up to make sure it gets used.
0: 1-300-800-222. If you've got a soup that you love, or one that you make is a specialty, the one that you sort of roll out in wintertime, 1-300-800-222, or you can SMS 0437-774-774. We're speaking with Chip Van Dyke, food historian from the University of Waikato in New Zealand, about the history of soup. When did soup start to get fancy? For instance, when did soup start to get creamy?
4: Yes, so we get the move away from you know, what we sometimes think of as being ugly soup, right? So the soups where they got lots of lumps and bones.

bumps and things like that in there. I think there used to be a backhanded compliment referring to someone. Well, she's as pretty as homemade soup. So we got our creamy soups coming back in 17th century France, and they started to think about presentation more and started to think about not so much just the ingredients in terms of expense, but also preparation. So the idea of taking your soups and trying to elevate them, not just through the ingredients, but also through the technique. And that's when we start to get more complicated soups. For example, we get things like a seafood bisque, which extracts flavor from crustacean shells. So we get into fancier soups, more advanced flavors, and that lovely creamy texture.

0: a rich item if you have a seafood bisque. It's delicious flavor, but takes a while to make, and yeah, not the cheapest soup on the planet.
1: Colin from Narrabourne texted through, said, I learned about gazpacho soup from Red Dwarf, the TV show, the comedy. Cold soup, sink water, yuck. And of course, gazpacho does get mentioned in The Simpsons as well, when Lisa Simpson takes gazpacho to one of Homer's barbecues and gets shouted down for bringing cold soup. So soup gets a bad rap on television, Chip.
0: It does sometimes too. We quite famously, I suppose, we get the soup Nazi in Seinfeld, who's like, for you, no soup, right? So, and that was based upon an actual place in New York City where I lived for a while.
1: Did you go to the soup Nazi in the soup Nazi's
0: no,
1: place?
0: No, I didn't actually go to the soup Nazi place. Yeah, there were other places that were like that too, though. But yeah, it was famous as being this kind of place where, you know, the person you know serving was pretty particular, and if you misbehaved, now you got banned. So yeah, now soup does cop it a bit in the popular media, especially the cold soups, which, you know, it's not seasonal right now, but they can be quite refreshing. But for some people, it's like no, not doing it. Exactly. So the same thing, like especially like vichyssoise, which is a cold leek and potato soup. And people are like, well, what happened? Did you not have heat today? Was there an outage or something? What happened? So yeah, it's not just a blackout soup.
1: Bob in Greenacre, we've got about a minute before the news, but you're talking about New Zealand soup.
2: Well, look, years ago when I lived there, Pawa. The Pawa was like abalone. Very nice. And one of the other things was when I went to Paris, the cheapest soup around and the tastiest was French onion soup.
1: Still the best.
2: Leftover bread and old stale cheese. It was fantastic.
1: Still make one of those every winter, Bob. Good on you for calling through. And if you want to do that as well, tell us about your favourite soup. 1-300-800-222. 1-300-800-222 is the number. Or SMS 0437-774-774. We're speaking with Chip Van Dyke, food historian from the University of Waikato in New Zealand. He's with us, stirring the pot, talking soup with us here on ABC Radio Overnights, where it's news time.
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0: ABC News with David Rollins. The head of the United Nations says he's deeply concerned by Russia's announcement that it plans to launch strikes against Ukraine's capital, Kyiv. Moscow says it will target Ukrainian military infrastructure and logistics centres in the capital in retaliation for a strike that killed more than 20 people in a student dormitory. Ukraine has denied it was responsible for the hit, which took place last week. UN Secretary General Antonio Guterres says the targeting of civilians in any context is unacceptable.
1: Now more than ever, it is imperative to avoid any escalation of a conflict that has already exacted a devastating toll on civilians and that risks making the search for peace even more distant, prolonging the suffering of people.
0: Australian Federal Police say six women and their children linked to the Islamic State groups have flown back into the country, but none have been charged. They were met by a contingent of police and border force officials when their flights landed at Melbourne and Sydney airports last night. Police say an investigation into their activities while travelling in Syria is continuing. They say after arriving, the women's belongings were searched by investigative or searched for investigative purposes. The group could be seen being bundled into two white vans at the airport and driven away while AFP officers watched on. Analysts say it's too early to know if fresh US military strikes on Iran were an act of self-defence. The US Central Command says the attack was designed to protect troops from threats posed by Iranian forces. Tehran says it identified hostile aircraft entering its airspace and shot down one drone, adding that it has the right to respond to what it's describing as a breach of the ceasefire. Roger Shanahan says the US military would have to determine whether its forces were under threat.
2: If it's in the determination of the military commander that it's under threat and it's within the rules of engagement, then he's authorised to use lethal force. As far as we're aware from the official announcements, there were two

0: Iranian vessels laying mines that were attacked by the United States.
1: The Israeli military has expanded its ground operations in southern Lebanon beyond a demarcation line that it set up several kilometres inside Lebanese territory after a ceasefire was agreed with Hezbollah. It comes as Israel launches a fresh wave of strikes. The BBC's Lena Sinjab has more from Beirut.
2: There were many strikes that took place in the south of the country, including this town where the strikes were intensified. We're still not sure about the casualties that were caused because of this strike. But last night was like in a state of panic in the country, especially here in the capital, Beirut. The south have been subject to airstrikes and evacuation orders almost on a daily basis, although yesterday was really intensified. The Israeli army saying they've targeted hundreds facilities and locations affiliated to Hezbollah.
1: Back home, and an assistant New South Wales police commissioner has backed senior colleagues from Sydney's Eastern Suburbs Command while giving evidence to the Royal Commission on Anti-Semitism and Social Cohesion. Gavin Coote reports.
3: Assistant Commissioner Peter McKenna, who oversees 10 Sydney police commands, including the eastern suburbs, has been cross-examined about resourcing decisions in the lead-up to the Hanukkah event targeted in the Bondi terror attack. He's told the inquiry he's satisfied with the local command's decision not to request extra police, as there was no information about a specific threat.
4: The issue here, as I sit here, is not about that response. It's about how did these two men happened to be there that day and do what they did and us not know about it.
3: Assistant Commissioner McKenna told the inquiry the force will now be setting up a 250-person armed response command to provide ongoing protection.
1: K-pop sensations BTS have won the top honour at the American Music Awards for the second time. The group has recently returned to music after its members completed their mandatory military service in South Korea. They also took home Best Male K-Pop Artist and Song of the Summer for their single Swim. Accepting the Artist of the Year award, BTS member RM says he's honoured to claim the trophy again, having previously won the award in 2021.
5: I think it's an honour to have this precious award once again after everybody done their military service. Like the legendary Busta Rhymes said, it's a fan-voted award. So our biggest thanks and gratitude, as always, goes to the armies all over the world.
1: This is ABC News.
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9: G'day. Happy Wednesday morning's going well. 5 minutes past three. 25 to 3 in South Australia and the Northern Territory, and 5 past 1 in Perth. We're talking with Chip Van Dyke, food historian from the Uni of Waikato in New Zealand, and we're talking soup, and we're getting plenty of SMSs through, text messages about soup. Chip, I'll read a few out for you. Gordon Ramsay does a great broccoli soup. It's plain and simple. Boil the broccoli, then blitz it in water. And there you go. That's from Caroline Craigieburn. This one is also from Trish in Darwin. My mother made the best minestrone soup, but I just can't replicate it. What do you think is the most important ingredient that seriously needs to be in it? I'm missing something. Now, I know we're not here to provide recipe advice necessarily, Chip, but my answer to that question is usually salt. How say you, sir?
10: Yeah, usually salt is the thing that's missing, where you can kind of forget that that it's supposed to be there. I do have some qualifications in the area, because I am trained as a chef and as a pastry chef.
9: Oh, there you go. Well, it's just me that doesn't know what I'm talking about, but you go right ahead.
10: There you go, yeah. I was studied at Le Cordon Bleu in Australia, and also at Brookvale TAFE. Worked as a chef.

0: for a couple of years and a caterer, and then I studied in France as well. So with minestrone, so minestra is this it, you know, is this combination of ingredients that get put together, and minestrone was one of the most famous recipes in the very first pan-Italian cookbook. And there is a secret ingredient that can be used, which is an old Parmesan rind. So if you've got yeah, so you've got that, you know, like it's in the back of that drawer in the crisper, right? You're going, what am I don't want to throw it out because, you know, it's cheese costs the earth these days, so you don't want to chuck it in the bin. But you know, it's getting down to the end there and it's looking a little tough and hard, and chuck it in your soup.
1: I never thought of
0: So
1: that because I literally got to the end of the Parmesan just yesterday. I've still got the rind. So there you go. It's going
0: absolutely.
1: in the soup. And could you use that in any soup as a base, or is it mostly in a minestrone that's where it really the magic comes?
0: No, you could use it in anything where you're happy to have where any soup where you'd be happy to have Parmesan in it.
1: Yes.
0: You can chuck it in. And one of the things about Parmesan is that it actually contains loads of glutamates. So normally MSG gets a bad rap as being something that, you know, can whatever give you night sweats or headaches or whatever. But the fact of the matter is that glutamates occur naturally in lots of things. So they're in seaweed, they're in shiitake mushrooms, they're in tomato paste, and they're in Parmesan. So when you add that in, it is a natural flavor booster. So there will be some salt in the cheese, but there will also be heaps of flavor in there. And that's something that, you know, you put that down at the bottom. That's Nonna's secret, right? That's what she's always been doing all these years and didn't tell anybody. She's been burying that Parmesan rind at the bottom of the pot, and it's given loads of flavor.
1: There you go. Well, as Jackie has texted through saying, definitely seasoning, but stock cubes better than salt in soup. What do you think of that?
0: It can be. There, the funny thing is, if you look at your stock cubes, a lot of them, they do actually contain MSG, which is not—it's not bad for you, and I'm not anti-MSG at all. But yeah, so it does provide that depth of flavor. When you add a stock cube and it has some MSG in it, it gives what they call umami to the soup. So that's sort of like that fifth taste bud, which is a sort of a richness, and it definitely is given a choice between the two. Yeah, I would use a stock cube over just salt, but it depends. If you've already got a really good stock that you used, and you're not just, you know, working off of, let's say, just the things you chucked in the pot, then I would say, oh, you don't need to, you know, add anything else because you've already got it there in your stock. But if you're kind of doing it on the fly, then absolutely, a stock cube is one of those things that can definitely boost it.
1: Chip Van Dyke is with the food historian, chef as well from the University of Waikato, talking soups. And Darren is in Beverley in Western Australia. He's given us a call. You can too on 1300 800 222. G'day, Darren.
2: Hello, how you going?
1: Well, mate, what's your question for Chip?
2: I was just wondering, you know, that the soups that you get, like dehydrated ones, like you, ones you put in the cup with hot water and you have soup, is that ingredient, is that actually dehydrated proper ingredients, or is that flavoured?
0: Both. It's both proper ingredients and flavored. So you get a combination of the two. And the thing is that they first invented that back in the 18th century, and it was called pocket soup, which I know sounds a bit funky. But the whole idea was they wanted something that was out there, especially for people like sailors and explorers to be able to use, you know, when they're out at sea. So they invented those techniques originally just by cooking things down. Till it basically became like a paste, then they dried it, and then they crumbled it, and suddenly you've got what's more or less like a bouillon cube. So that the technique for it is really, really old. But yeah, these days when you get one that's, you know, sitting in a packet on the shelf, they have to stabilize it in order to make sure that it doesn't go off and that it keeps really well. So you get a combination of things that are in there. Lots of times when you look on the back of one, it'll actually you know, give you the list of ingredients there. So some of them actually do contain plenty of natural, normal things. But then sometimes also they've got to chuck additional bits and pieces in there too, just to try and maximize the flavor. But you know, it's really, it's not so much the additives that they put in terms of flavoring that you have to worry about, because lots of times those things are like, you know, it's effectively, it's equivalent of like Vegemite that they put in. It's really more the preservatives that you're worried about, because lots of times you'll find things in there that are like, you'll look at it and you'll say, oh, is that a preservative? It's like, well, it is, but it's also an industrial cleaning agent. So sometimes...
1: No thanks.
2: Wonderful.
1: Look at the recipe.

0: Aaron.
1: Yeah, exactly. So, yeah, so just that's the downside. Is sometimes you find that it's only in really small amounts, but sometimes when you've seen it, you see it in the back of the ingredients, and then you see it in the cleaning aisle at Bunnings, and you go, "Whoa, no, hang on, no, we're going to scratch that off the list."
2: I might have that for dinner. Add a bit of hot water with it. Might be good. A bit of flavoring. And away you go.
1: And a cleanse.
2: Yeah.
0: Working both ways. Good on you, Darren.
2: So am I.
0: Bye. Darren and Beverly in West Australia with us. Chip Van Dyke, our food historian and chef from the Uni of Waikato, talking soups. Plenty of messages coming through. This one from Marion for us, Chip. I love chicken bone broth. I boil water with chicken thighs on the bone and let the water cool. Remove the flesh and the bone and divide for future meals. Freeze, then I slow cook the bones for 12 hours to extract the goodness. I eat the broth with salt. Aldi has free range chicken. Well, you can get it free range chicken bones very inexpensively. So, you know, and this sort of process, the love and time you put into making the soup surely adds to the experience of eating it.
1: Oh, absolutely. I mean, it's one of those things where if you've got the time, right? So it's really just about whether or not you can do it. And usually it's not that much active time, but it's just a matter of you got to be around. You can't just be, you know, run down to the shops or, you know, go do errands and things like that. You got to be in the house. But if you have the time and you're around and you can just put it on the back, that's kind of things that, you know, would have been done during, like, on a wash day, for example. Like, so back in the old days when you had to cut the firewood to do the laundry, and laundry was an all-day thing, there were things that sat on that back burner and that cooked all day long. And something like stock really benefits from that, where you can roast off a set of bones, get them nice and dark, put them in with water, and then cook them for hours. And suddenly, like, you know, you're pulling out all of that flavor. It gets really concentrated. In the fanciest restaurants, they still make their own stocks, and then they cook them down, and then they produce, it goes from, let's say, for example, veal bones, tomato paste, and some like vegetable offcuts, bit of water. At the end, it produces something called glace de viande, and glace de viande is this super concentrated veal stock. And with it, you get like, you know, maybe like a tablespoonful of that goes in at the very end of making a sauce. You pop that in. And it goes from being, it looks like a bouncy ball, and suddenly it dissolves. And all of that concentrated flavor and the gelatin from the bones goes through, makes this really sort of slippery, shiny, and ultra-concentrated flavor in a sauce. So, yeah, it's the kind of thing that, you know, the fanciest restaurants still do this on their own because they're like, they want to have complete control over the process. So for the home chef, it's great because, you know, you're getting lots of flavor. It's a commitment of time, but not too much money because the ingredients themselves are cheap. And it's the gift that keeps on giving. You do a big batch of this, you can freeze it and then pull it out. And suddenly, like, every time you want to go make, you want to make a soup, you want to make a risotto, you want to make a sauce, it's right there and it gives you tremendous flavor payoff.
0: Chip Van Dyke is with us talking soup from the Uni of Waikato in New Zealand, historian and chef. This one has come through from Rita. Our little country town held its first community kitchen free soup day yesterday. We served a hearty minestrone. Next week it's chicken and sweet corn. It was so much fun. We'll be doing our Soupy Tuesdays through June and July. And that's the other thing about the communal nature of soup too, in terms of its cultural impact, Chip, in terms of the shared experience and being able to nourish people.
1: Absolutely. There's an old Eastern European folktale called Stone Soup, and the traveler's coming through town, and he's got a horse. It's obviously meant to be set, back in the old days, and he's got a cauldron, and he sets up next to the river, and he'd go and knock on a couple doors asking, you know, if anyone had any food, and they said, "Oh, sorry, you know, times are pretty tough around here. We've got nothing to spare." So he's, you know, set up his cauldron. He's close to the village well. He's gotten a bit of water out of there. He's got a fire going and he's cooking. And people come around and say, "Oh, what are you cooking?" He said, "A stone soup." And he goes into a backpack, pulls out a stone, puts it in the pot. And they're going, "Really? Stone soup?" He goes, "Oh, yeah. You know, just hang around a minute. You'll see. It's going to taste really good." So the people come around. And then after a while, people say, "Oh, I'll have a go." And they have a tasting. "Mm, that's not bad. But you know what I could use? I could really use an onion. And then, I think I got an onion. Hang on." So someone goes in the house and gets an onion, right? And then another person says, "Yeah, that onion's good, but you know, if we had some celery, that would really, you know, that would help." And then, you know, and sooner or later, like, everyone's actually just pulled out like one item, but together they wind up producing this amazing feast in this cauldron, just because one by one they realize.

0: But they had a little bit to give, and he winds up feeding not just himself but the whole village. And it's like it is that kind of thing where you can do it on the cheap, where it's not super expensive. You bring a lot of people together. There's a real sense of community, and there's something special about sharing a meal with other people, right? I mean, it's one thing. There's plenty of people you might want to have a drink with, but not everyone you want to eat with. So there's something special, I think, about sharing a meal and cooking for other people.
1: Absolutely. Thanks for all your messages on the SMS. 0437 774 774 is the number. Roast pumpkin and roast garlic in the oven to make into soup. My mum used to always make that. It was thick pumpkin soup with a roasted flavour. I think this talkback, I might go and make one now. We'll knock off at work at 9:30 from Blake in Wodonga. He's going to go home and make soup. And that's another thing, that family traditions that are passed down as a consequence of those soups, and they come with their own sort of like their own memory.
0: They do. I mean, there's lots of there's memory, there's nostalgia, there's tradition, all of that gets wrapped up together. Where I'm forever being pestered by my offspring saying, "Hey, what are you doing there? What's that? Like, what's the recipe?" And I tell them, and then they'll suddenly appear at my elbow and say, "Well, what was that? That wasn't in the recipe. What'd you just do there? What was that about?" I mean, like, because you didn't write that down. I said, "Well, I just forgot." Like, nope, you're keeping secrets. I'm not, there's no gatekeeping here. It just but just trying to remind them, "Oh, well, of course you do that." And it's like, "Well, no, I didn't know that." So, but yeah, something like roasting vegetables to concentrate that flavor. You drive off the moisture, you caramelize the vegetable, all of that comes together and gives you extra flavor. So yeah, it's great when you can pass the, but to me, it's the opposite of gatekeeping. I want to pass those things on and say, like, "Hey, this is how you get really good flavor. This is what you do. That's what really brings it to life."
1: Chip, you've made me extremely hungry in the middle of the night by talking about soup, but I've had a great time. Thanks for talking to us. I've really, really enjoyed it.
0: Thanks for having me, Francis.
1: Chip Van Dyke there, food historian, very fine chef, and academic from the Uni of Waikato in New Zealand. Thanks to all of you as well for contributing to our discussion about soup. And no doubt he'll be back to talk food and food history again with Trevor when Trev returns next week. ABC Radio Overnights, Francis with you. And this is Steeler's Wheel.

0: was hit in the 70s, but then was immortalised by Quentin Tarantino and Reservoir Dogs in one of the more gruesome scenes in that film. But, of course, featuring the great voice of Jerry Rafferty from Steeler's Wheel and Stuck in the Middle with you here on ABC Radio Overnights.
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0: Thanks for all your messages, Talking Soup. From Kay in Preston, g'day. Whilst passing through Portland, Oregon in the States, I tasted their seafood or crab chowder with corn. It was such a depth of flavour and thickness. I haven't come across it anywhere else. Yeah, it's a particular thing, the chowder in New Orleans as well. Just, yeah, incredible. Really rich. Unbelievably rich. This SMS as well. Francis, I recently made a delicious minestrone for my daughter and her family. I had one bowl, and then it was so hard to give away. Tasting your own work and really liking it. Lisa in the mountains there, finding it hard to share her soup with other people. I'm sorry to those who are texting through saying, now I've got soup on the brain and I'm hungry. Me too. We're just going to get through to the morning because I don't think eating soup at 3:30 in the morning is in any way justifiable. Well, you know, you could do it with nobody knowing, I guess. Pea and ham, delicious. I agree. Like this pea and ham soup, it was ugly. I remember making it and it came out and I went, oh, the texture's okay, but it's got a, it didn't look great. So, but you can dress it up. You can dress the soup up, bit of parmesan, bit of colour on top, maybe some herbs as well, bit of greenery on top. Doesn't look so bad after you've dressed it up. You can dress your soup up so that it looks better. I haven't tried this one. Somebody's texted through that they had kangaroo tail soup, a colonial favourite. I mean, it makes sense, having a kangaroo tail in your soup. Chicken vegetable chicken noodle soup with dumplings. Ah, well, that's the one thing I didn't get to ask Chip about, which is the Asian variation on soups and pho and those things, which are soups, but very different and incredibly delicious. Very different to our European understanding of what a soup is. But yeah, having a pho, a Vietnamese pho, is pretty special with noodles and chicken and whatever you want in it. Some people only like tomato soup, do they? From Jay Adela? I don't know. And is canned soup okay still to eat? You know what? Sometimes needs must. Sometimes it's okay to have a can of soup. If you're on the run, you've had a busy day, haven't got time to cook. I mean, it's not the worst of your options, a can of soup. If you're not feeling great, if you've been sick, a can of chicken soup when you've been sick, if you've got a cold or you're feeling crappy, it might just fix you. So, yes, for those texting in about the value of canned soup, in the right moment at the right time, it's exactly what you might need. What I need right now is Roy Ayres, ABC Radio Overnight.

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0: Hope you're having a good Wednesday morning. Now, board games still survive. Despite digital games and screens, people still like to play games, whether board games or other games. And one game which is having a major revival at the moment is Mahjong. It's a tile game based on strategy and luck, which originated in China in the 19th century. And it's being revived by a younger generation of people who want to reconnect over the game they grew up watching their family play. They've taken matters into their own hands by starting new Mahjong social clubs around Australia. I wonder if you've played Mahjong. Let's have a listen to Nick Bright chatting with the founder of Lucky Tiles, a social Mahjong club which is growing in numbers significantly. Anna Young and Emily Hoon caught up with Nick Bright from Radio National and had a chat about this game and why they love it so much.
2: My mom taught me how to play. She told me Mahjong would teach me important life skills. Negotiation, strategy, cooperation.
3: You asked me here. I assume it's not for a Mahjong lesson.
4: That's the emotional climactic scene from the film Crazy Rich Asians played out over a game of Mahjong. And Mahjong is having something of a moment in Australia too. Mahjong's being revived by a younger generation who want to reconnect over the game they grew up watching their families play. And they've taken matters into their own hands, starting new Mahjong social clubs around Australia. Annie Yang and Emily Hoon are part of a trio that runs Lucky Tiles, a group that runs social Mahjong events in Melbourne, Sydney and Auckland. And their motto is, no money, just good vibes.
5: Hi, guys. Thank you for having us.
4: Annie, why do you think there's this renewed interest in Mahjong, especially from younger people?
5: I think Mahjong recently has been in a lot of media, like that Crazy Rich Asians clip that you just played. But I think also, like you mentioned, people watch their families playing this game growing up. Now that everyone's kind of an adult, graduated uni, it's a good way to kind of go back to their childhood and reconnect with their families as well. We find a lot of people who come to our events, you know, watch their

0: helped set up this club, and I understand that the two of you learned how to play a version of Mahjong as kids, but when you grew up, you didn't have the skills to play at the adults' table.
1: We didn't really get, like, what's going on the table as a kid. As we get older, they taught us, but then we didn't really develop the strategies, like how to win or like how to prevent someone from stealing our tiles. And we kind of like pick it up after a few rounds with them, and then we want to up our games and we learn more about it.
0: So yeah, originally you didn't have the skills, but over time and maybe amongst your friends, you learned the strategy and were able to come back and sit down with the folks and give them a run for their money.
1: Yeah, essentially it.
0: And Annie, what changed for you when you developed these more sophisticated playing skills? Did it open communication and connection with your family?
2: For me, my family actually didn't play growing up. The first time that I learned how to play was actually when I went back with Ryan, one of our co-founders, to visit his family in Vietnam. So that was where I learned the game and I saw it. And for me, I saw it was such a social thing for their family. You know, it was a time for them to chat, catch up and socialise with each other. Learning Mahjong through them allowed me a way in to also socialise with them as well and understand, you know, their way of playing also shows a bit of their personality too. Yeah. And then when we left Vietnam, we went back to New Zealand, we introduced the game to our friends and they also really loved it. So for us, it was a way to, I guess, spend time with our friends that wasn't necessarily always dining out. And Mahjong is a very social game. You chat a lot while you play. So it's a lot of time to catch up with each other.
0: And I'm wondering, when you're chatting with the more mature members of your family, does it give you the kind of neutral environment or safe space in which you can have more difficult conversations than you might otherwise have?
2: Oh, for sure. So I mentioned that my family doesn't play growing up, right? When we learned the game and brought it back to New Zealand, we actually taught my family how to play. And then for me, that was the first time that I even knew that my dad knew how to play. So through the game, I was able to listen to stories that I wouldn't have otherwise have had access to. And I kind of found out a bit about their life before they had us.
0: Annie, for those of us who've never played, can you describe the game?
2: Yeah, so there's many different variations of Mahjong. At its most basic version, I would liken it to Go Fish. So it's matching tiles, you're trying to make patterns, and you form a winning hand to be able to call a win, so a Mahjong.
0: Right, and there are beautiful domino-sized pieces which are divided into suits. Can you describe them for me?
2: Yes, so we have 144 tiles in a set. We have three suits, characters, bamboos, dots. And then we also have what we call honour tiles. These are picture tiles, so three dragons, red, white and green, and then the winds, north, south, east and west.
0: And there are also flower tiles, and they're a step up. They add complexity to the game.
2: Yes, we love the flower tiles. So the flower tiles we liken to jokers. It's a bit of a wild card. It allows you to pick a tile from the very bottom of the deck, essentially. So it's a bit of a little bit of hope that you get in the game.
0: Well, lucky tiles. Most of the events that you run are in suburbs where there are large Chinese communities. In Sydney, places like Burwood, Chatswood and Haymarket and places in Melbourne like Ascot Vale. What are these events like and where do you meet?
2: So, like you mentioned, we have kind of events all around Sydney and Melbourne and Auckland as well. We kind of purposely chose communities where we could work together collaboratively with Asian businesses. We really want to kind of empower the communities and reach them where they're at. Our events are usually, like I mentioned, done in collaboration with restaurants, bars, sometimes cafes or board game places. People come and they just play the game, you know, enjoy either drinks, food alongside with it. And it's a very social, friendly atmosphere.
0: And is Lucky Tiles a business? Are you monetizing the group or is it a social thing?
2: It's a bit of both, I would say. Our events are all ticketed. And I think for us, that just allows us to be able to actually work collaboratively with those like local businesses. So they get a portion, we get a portion.
0: So it's a mix, sounds like

0: given the venue, there's a mix of food, sometimes music. I mean, do you also have, you know, guidance for people at how to play? And I believe sometimes you encourage people not to have their phones with them.
1: Yeah, we do have guidance. So we have instructors kind of on site. We also have an online mahjong guide as well, which we encourage people to use. When people play the game, they're definitely, you know, not on their phones messaging, but rather they use their phones to reference the guide, or we actually use digital dice as well.
0: And do you need to have a certain level of skill to attend?
1: Definitely not. Beginners, very welcome. It's very easy to pick up the game. I would say maybe 15 minutes and you'll be able to start playing. We do have a saying, beginner's luck is very real in Mahjong.
0: And what do your relatives around the world think of your club? I'm guessing they must be quite proud.
1: My parents are always very confused because I guess we didn't grow up playing it as a family. So whenever I tell them, oh, we're going to play Mahjong here and here, it's quite something very interesting for them. But I think they're very excited seeing us kind of grow and seeing more younger people picking up the game as well.
0: Emily, what about you?
2: So we have relatives in the US and they're also seeing like Mahjong being adopted as like a new pop culture. And then whenever they visit us in Vietnam, we also connect through Mahjong as well. It's the first thing that they do when they arrive, just pull out the Mahjong table and then talk and play. Now that they see us doing the same thing, they think it's really awesome. And it's kind of like spreading the tradition to new generation as well.
0: So they might have jet lag, but they'll sit down and play Mahjong right off the back of the flight.
2: Yes. That's how they get energized and recharged.
0: And how they connect, right?
2: Yeah.
0: We heard at the start the intense scene in Crazy Rich Asians, the emotional climax of the movie that is played out over a game of Mahjong. So I'm wondering, can you pick up someone's mood or personality by the way they play?
1: Definitely. I think the way you play Mahjong, the personality definitely shines through. You can either play defensive, or you can play very like strong attacking style. We also have people who play very chill, very social. Their level of intensity is really up to the player themselves. But I would say one thing that's very a linking factor between everyone is that Mahjong brings out the side of us that we used to be when we were children. You know, just having fun, playing games, playing with your friends, hanging out.
0: Annie Yang and Emily Wan, thanks for speaking.
1: Thank you for having us.
3: Damien Carrick there from ABC Radio National talking about Mahjong, which is a game that I need to get into. Haven't played it. Didn't have that when I was growing up. How come? I was stuck with snakes and ladders, and that does not seem adequate compared to this. If you've played Mahjong, give us a call, 1-300-800-222 or 0437-774-774 is the number here on ABC Radio Overnights.
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Could you play with missing pieces? I'm not sure, Susie, but it sounds like it's a beautiful set. Coming in a moment, we're going to go stargazing with Dr. Martin George, our astronomer, before

0: Mark Cohn walking in Memphis here on ABC Radio overnights, and Philip's walking in Cairns, or maybe not, but that's where he is. Hello, Philip, how are you?
1: Good evening, Francis. Pretty good.
0: Marshall, are you a player?
1: Well, as I said, as I was saying a little bit earlier on, I used to, when I was in the Royal Australian Navy, it was a thing to be, to do. So after like many, many weeks at sea, it was the thing that we would do after dinner. So you'd play, we used to call it bones then. Mahjong was just a thick colloquial name that we used to have.
0: But so this is when you're out at sea, when you're active service out on the water.

0: Absolutely. Absolutely. Instead of playing cards, you'd have a group that would play Mahjong. Now, I played it for 20 years, but it took me 20 years to learn it properly.
1: have you learned it properly yet?
0: Well, funny you should say that, because I was working in a Pacific island, and there was a fair few Chinese there, and they would always ask me to come down and, you know, go to dinner, etc. And then they would bring out the tiles, but they used to giggle and laugh, and they used to, I knew the language sort of, but they used to come out and say SWB, SWB, and I couldn't figure out what this SWB. I now know it's silly white boys.
1: They stitching you up. Good on you, Philip. Thanks for sharing your story.
0: See you later.
1: Yes, and to Susie on the Gold Coast, we've done a bit of our research. Our Mahjong research department's been hard at work, and yes, you can play with a few lost tiles. So go on and do your best, Susie. It's ABC Radio Overnights.
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1: It's Overnights on ABC Radio. Francis Leach here for a few more days before Trevor returns next Monday. Time now to look above, look to the stars and catch up with Dr. Martin George, astronomy speaker and writer, chair of international development and elections at the International Planetarium Society. He's a regular with Trev, and I'm really glad to get the chance to speak to you, Dr. Martin. How are you?
6: I'm well, thanks, Francis. How are you?
1: I'm well. You've just come back from a really interesting conference in New Zealand. Do tell.
6: I have indeed. It was the annual conference of the Royal Astronomical Society of New Zealand. And it was held on New Zealand's South Island in a place called Blenheim, which is the far sort of northeastern area of the South Island. And it was very, very impressive. I've only been to two or three of these in total, beginning in 1993. That was the first time I went to one. And it's really great to see the enthusiasm of people in New Zealand for astronomy. The RASNZ, as it's called, is a national group for not just professionals, but largely aimed at amateur astronomers and people who are interested in the study of astronomy, people who have their own telescopes at home and so on. And it's a wonderful group. There were a lot of very good presentations, actually. And what's happening in New Zealand, as well as Australia, Francis, at the moment, is that more and more amateur astronomers are contributing to scientific programs. It's a sort of a, you might call it citizen science, but some have written papers and made studies of things like stars that change their brightness and all that kind of thing. And in particular, in New Zealand, there's a great deal of enthusiasm for meteor cameras. Now, I think there are probably several people in Australia who do this as well, but there's a huge network in New Zealand of people who have meteor cameras running to take pictures of meteors, the things we often call shooting stars, in order to get images of the same meteor from different locations in New Zealand. And by using a sort of a triangulation method, it's possible to work out the altitude of the meteor and maybe get more of an estimate as to where it landed. So terrific enthusiasm and lots being done over there.
1: Sounds like an amazing experience just to connect with like-minded people around these issues. Can I just ask about meteors in particular? I mean, we know about them, and probably there are so many more entering the Earth's atmosphere than we ever noticed. What's the stats around just how many meteors per week or per day actually strike the Earth or enter the atmosphere?
6: Well, that's an interesting question. It's been estimated that in terms of the total amount of material, something of the order of 100 tonnes a day hits the Earth. Now, you'll see different figures published in different areas, but that's the sort of rough total we're talking about. But in terms of the number of meteors, we also have to bear in mind that some of those are tiny particles that don't actually even burn up completely. They just float down through the atmosphere. And it's not very many that actually hit the Earth, come to the ground, in other words, and form what we call meteorites. Now, when we're looking up to the night sky at night, the average number you would see, just with typical eyesight in a non-light polluted area, I should say, in other words, out in the country away from the cities, is something of the order of 6 or 7 per hour. Now, that might surprise some people who've only ever seen one or two in their lifetimes because, well, people do tend to stay indoors these days, playing with their mobiles and watching computers.
1: Well, there's too much light pollution to see it when it happens.
6: Yeah, that's right. And that's a major factor, actually. And I'm sometimes asked by people who've been around for a fair while, shall we say, and are getting on in years, they comment that they don't see so many meteors as they used to, even though they still go out for their evening walks. And you're absolutely right, Francis. That is a reason why they're not. It's the light pollution. And the more meteors, the fainter the meteors, the more there are of them, which means that with a given amount of light pollution, it cuts off a lot from the sort of bottom end of the scale. Sometimes, of course, we have meteor showers, which are mainly due to the Earth passing through debris left in the orbits of comets. Meteor showers are not actually showers with objects as frequent as drops coming out of your shower in the morning. Typically, we might see one every few minutes or every couple of minutes in a good meteor shower. About 6 or 7 an hour is fairly normal. It varies a bit through the night as well. But sometimes we see very, very bright ones. And in fact, there was a very bright one seen over parts of southeastern Australia, I understand. I think that was while I was in New Zealand. So I completely missed that anyway. And a very, very bright one in Tasmania, not all that long ago. And these are called fireballs. And these are the kind of things that could potentially be objects that could actually get through the Earth's atmosphere without disintegrating completely and coming down to the ground. And as I mentioned, when they do that, they call meteorites. So that's why we have two different words. The meteor is the glow of light formed by the objects burning up in the atmosphere, although it's not exactly the same kind of burning that we might be thinking about. It's a complicated reaction between the object and the atmosphere. But yeah, sometimes they get to the ground, but most of them don't. And I get a lot of inquiries about that at the planetarium.
1: I bet you do. Dr. Martin George is with us here, our astronomer on ABC Radio overnight. The blue moon on Sunday. So do we have a literal blue moon, or is that a metaphorical description of what we're about to experience, Dr. Martin?
6: Unfortunately, it is the latter, Francis, yeah. It's an interesting term. We often say once in a blue moon.
1: Yes, we do.
6: Something that doesn't happen very often. But this term blue moon refers to, it's not going to be blue, but it refers to a second full moon in the same calendar month. That's all it is. It's not an actual change in colour. And in fact, I have actually seen some promotional stuff about the blue moon with a blue coloured moon on a website and things like that. So don't expect something like that. But the origin of the term is a bit obscure, and it all came down to a mistake when there was a misinterpretation of something in a publication called the Maine Farmer's Almanac in the United States, which referred to a blue moon as the third full moon in a season. Somehow the information got sort of morphed, shall we say, into being the second blue moon in a month due to an error. And that error occurred around 1950. But by 1980, the term blue moon for the second blue moon in a month was becoming rather common. And now it's on everyone's lips. Oh, is there a blue moon coming up? And so on and so forth. Now, they don't occur all that often, but they're not as rare as some people might think in terms of this second full moon in a month. We're getting one coming up on Sunday, May the 31st. The next one is going to be in January 2029. They happen about every 2 or 3 years, with the full moon periods coming into sync with the sort of beginning and the ending of a month. So that's what it's all about.
1: So the saying itself has some integrity, because it is sort of once in a blue moon if it is once every 3 years or so. I can kind of live with that, Dr. Martin.
6: Well, that's true, actually. But seriously, though, we were talking about the fact the moon's not going to be blue. There have been times when the moon has appeared blue, and that is because of our atmosphere. And apparently after some forest fires in Canada around 1950, the moon appeared blue from parts of Europe because of the particulate matter that was coming up. And also I understand there is talk that it appeared a bit blue after the Krakatoa eruption of 1883, again, because of material in the atmosphere with the moon shining through particular size particles. But that's extremely rare, only a couple of those in a century or more. But no, this one's not going to be actually blue. It's just a fun term to use.
1: What about our night sky at the moment? If we can get out somewhere that isn't full with light pollution and we can see a true night sky, and I'll be honest, I can't remember the last time I had an opportunity to just enjoy the extraordinary vista of a clear night sky. I was out in the bush.

0: this broadcast goes, he'll be able to do that. What will they be looking at?
1: Right. Well, it's a lovely time, actually, to be taking a look at the stars because we have the Milky Way very, very high in the sky. If you look over toward the west, you can see the constellation of Scorpius, the one that looks like a reverse question mark, but actually is called a scorpion. It does look rather like a scorpion, actually. And you look high in the west and you can see that. And around the scorpion's tail, where it curls around to the two stars forming the stinger in the end, that's very close to the central part of our Milky Way. It's not all that far from that part of the sky. And the Milky Way stretches right across the sky. It really is a lovely sight from, as you say, the non-light polluted areas. I'm often asked how many stars you can actually see with the naked eye. It's typically around about 3,000. But there's a huge... But that's on a good night with no clouds and with good eyesight and no light pollution. But they are largely concentrated into that band of light that we call the Milky Way because people from long ago thought it reminded them of a stream of milk in the sky. But if you have a look at the Milky Way with binoculars, as I'm often mentioning to Trevor too, you can see thousands more stars than you can see just with your eyes alone, because binoculars actually gather more light than your eyes do, and you get a better contrast between the star and the black sky in the background. And if you look right across the sky down into the southwestern sky, you can see the Southern Cross tipped way back on

0: one planet visible at the moment, and it's people over in WA will have a bit of trouble. Well, it'll be below their horizon right now, but in the eastern part of Australia, Saturn has not long risen over the eastern horizon. It just looks like a fairly bright star. It's really difficult to tell that Saturn's a planet unless you know exactly what it is, but if you have a telescope, you can actually see the rings of Saturn, which are tilted almost exactly edge onto us at the moment. So they don't look as fantastic as they do in some of those images that you might see on the internet and in books. But yeah, that's Saturn low in the eastern sky. But do have a scan right across the sky with a pair of binoculars. You get a wonderful view of lots and lots of star clusters, especially in the region of the sky down below and a bit to the left of the Southern Cross in our southwestern sky in the evenings at the moment.
1: I'm going to get my binoculars out and find somewhere to have a look. Thank you so much, Dr. Martin. Always good to chat, and we'll continue to look sky.

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1: And a great SMS coming through here this morning. Morning, I'm currently on watch on an oil tanker off the northwest coast and I've just compared our compass by taking a bearing of a star in the Southern Cross. We must do this once per watch or at each course alteration. Celestial-wise, we can use sun, moon, planets and stars. The sky is looking clear and full out here with little light pollution. What an amazing thing to be able to do. I've got no sea legs, so I can't do that. But I would love to see a night sky at sea. This is something that's going to have to elude me for life. News time.
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0: ABC News with David Rowlands. Iran's acting Minister of Defence has hailed the country's defence systems following renewed US strikes in the vicinity of the Strait of Hormuz. In a statement, US Central Command says the strikes were in self-defence, designed to protect our troops from threats posed by Iranian forces. Iran says they are a gross violation of the ceasefire, while Supreme Leader Ayatollah Mujtaba Khamenei has warned that there will be nowhere safe for US forces. Majid Ibn al-Reza says that new technologies have bolstered Iran's defensive capabilities during the war.
1: In the Ramadan war, we achieved a technology that targeted about 210 of the enemy's aircraft. And of course, by the permission of Allah and by their own admission, we were able to cause over $9 billion in damages to the enemy just in this matter alone.
0: A Sydney doctor who helped bring Australian families home from Syria says the children should not be punished for their parents' decisions. Dr. Jamal Rifi helped to coordinate the repatriation effort from Syria, including by obtaining passports for the families. Most of the Australian women and children held in a camp in northern Syria after the fall of Islamic State have arrived back in Australia. Flights carrying the group landed in Sydney and Melbourne last night. Dr. Rifi says the children are Australian citizens and should be treated as innocent.
2: I think we were able to convince the Syrian government about the plight of those children and the fact that the political rhetoric in Australia does not reflect the legal reality that those are Australian citizens, they should be back, and the majority are children, they are innocent.
0: Syrian officials say they've located remnants of former Syrian President Bashar al-Assad's clandestine chemical weapons program. They say the discovery includes raw materials and munitions similar to those used to carry out deadly gas attacks during the country's long-running civil war. Authorities have also taken into custody 18 suspects for alleged involvement in Assad's chemical weapons program, including high-level military, political and technical officials. The European Union has summoned Russia's representative in Brussels after Moscow warned Western countries to withdraw their diplomats from the capital, Kyiv. Moscow says it intends to mount strikes on Ukrainian military targets and decision-making centres after it struck Kyiv at the weekend in one of its largest attacks to date. Germany, Norway and the Netherlands have also summoned their Russian ambassadors, and the head of the United Nations says he's deeply concerned. European Commission spokesperson Anita Hippa says Russia's threats are unacceptable.
3: It shows once more, actually, one thing that we already knew, that Russia is absolutely not interested in any peace and has a total disregard for all the efforts towards the peace efforts.
0: Much needed cost of living relief.

0: and 5% in New South Wales. It follows a separate regulator's decision on Monday to lower benchmark prices in Victoria by 5%. Unions and economists are joining environmental groups in arguing that the diesel rebate is slowing the transition to zero-emission technology in the mining sector. The ABC has obtained internal documents revealing that BHP iron ore mines are lagging in reducing emissions. The rebate currently gives mining companies the excise they pay on diesel back in the form of a tax credit. Research Director at the Australia Institute, Rod Campbell, says the subsidy allows Australia's mining companies to use more of it.
1: This is a subsidy for diesel use by the biggest diesel users, being the mining industry, and they're set to keep increasing their diesel use. The recent budget forecasts that diesel use is expected to keep growing, and partly because of this diesel subsidy. And the

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4: That's right. Time for the open line. Francis with you for the next couple of hours and tomorrow before Trev comes back on Monday. And whatever it is that you want to chat about, give us a call. 1-300-800-222 or 0437-774-774. It could be about playing Mahjong, if you've done that. Or what was your favourite board game and or pastime game that you played or still do? Is it still a thing? Does the family still have a game that it likes to play together? Monopoly was the classic when I was a kid. Taught us all to be good little capitalists and sort of voraciously destroy each other over property. We can do that in real life now. That's how we learned. That Snakes and Ladders. I do have a Snakes and Ladders set that is from my Catholic upbringing, which talks about sin and redemption and you know, avarice and greed. It's quite something. It was a game, right? Taught me life's lessons. That was. What about the great 70s board games like Kaplunk and Mousetrap? Now, it's not as sophisticated as Mahjong, I know, and it doesn't take a lot of strategy, but, you know, kept me occupied for long periods of time. So maybe that's your thing. Don't talk board games and games in general. We could do that. Or you could talk about your favourite soup recipes as well. And more, on a more serious tone, some hospitals, you still have to pay to watch TV, sometimes upwards of $10 a day. Look, I know that this is a thing, right? Because my dad was in hospital for a long time before he passed away and paid a lot of money for him to watch TV. Is that reasonable? Millie Bogue is a nurse who thinks that things should change. Have a listen.
5: 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And this is creating genuine financial hardship and burden.
4: That's Millie Bogue. She's a nurse and she's talking about access to free-to-air telly. I'd love to hear from you if you've had this experience with yourself or someone you're caring for. 1-300-800-222, 1-300-800-222 on the open line, or 0437-774-774. And the cost does add up, particularly if someone has a long stay in hospital. It can really start to compound. So I'd love to get your thoughts on what that's been like and how you've managed it and whether it should change. Give us a call. And we'd love to hear from you here on ABC Overnight.

0: Alice Sky, Grand Ideas, great tune, and as part of the all-in theme for Reconciliation Week 2026, celebrating the strength and voice of First Nations artists. That's a great tune here on ABC Radio Overnight. Francis with you. John's in Smythesdale. How do I say it? Smythesdale. That's how I say it, right? Is that, which part of Australia is that, John?
1: It's about 25 k's out of Ballarat on the western side.
0: Okay. Now, we're talking about TV in hospital. I know this from my dad's experience about how it just sort of adds up and adds up and adds up, and all he wanted to do was watch the footy. Wasn't asking much. What's your experience been?
1: So, same thing. I was in hospital about 7 months ago with a triple bypass, and I was in hospital for about 2 weeks all up, and I had to pay $10 a day. So what my wife did is brought in a laptop, and we downloaded all the free-to-air apps like your iView and whatever have you, and we actually just watch live TV or even backlog of TV through the hospital's Wi-Fi, which I thought was really stupid because the Wi-Fi was for free, the TV's not.
0: That's a great hack, or as we would say, that's a great hack. The old end run around that. I mean, $10 a day, that's exorbitant, isn't it? Just to watch, it's not even to watch pay telly, is it? It's just to watch free-to-air TV.
1: Yeah, and the good thing about having the laptop is that you can put in either headphones or iPods or whatever you want to call them, the earbuds, and you can watch it during the night and not disturb anybody else.
0: Absolutely. Now, more importantly, John, how's your health?
1: Yeah, pretty good. I'm still in recovery. The chest is a little bit sore from where they wired me up. That's sort of a little bit annoying, but no, pretty good.
0: And how long have you been in recovery for now?
1: About 7 months.
0: Yeah, okay. And are you feeling like you're back on track a little bit, make a few changes to your lifestyle to sort of make sure you stay healthy? Sounding like your dad. Sorry, John, I don't mind. Just
1: it was hereditary, so... it was hereditary, but I didn't really have any warning. I mean, I was always pretty fit.
0: Yep.
1: Like people used to say to me, how did it happen to you? Like you're a good weight, you're fit, you're active, and I ended up with three main arteries. The main artery was 98% blocked, and the other two were 95 and 78. So when I had a heart attack, I thought I just pulled a muscle. Went to the doctor, and I did say that there is family history, and she said, I think we better do a proper check, and I went straight in the hospital from there on.
0: Yeah, wow, that's a cautionary tale for all of us. And you're right, the hereditary nature of it means that we've got to check, particularly men over a certain age. In particular, if you don't have regular checks about your heart health, it can come at you when you least expect.

0: Perfect. John, all the very best on your recovery, and thanks for sharing your story and giving us a bit of a tip on how to get around that exorbitant cost of watching telly in hospital.
1: Yeah, that was the easiest thing to do. It's to bring in a laptop.
0: Yep. And choose what you want to watch too, and watch ABC iView.
1: Absolutely, yeah, because you can go backwards. Like, you know, you can watch series and whatever if you don't like free to, you know, if you don't like what's on free to air.
0: Fair enough. Good on you, John. Stay well. 1-300-800-222 is the number to call, or 0437-774-774 if you want to text through. A couple of texts coming through as well on this. From Wayne, Queensland, most public hospitals in Queensland, TV is free, included. Well, that makes sense. Well done, Queensland. Hey, Francis, TV should be seen as part of therapy and distraction for people in hospital. Children's Hospital in Sydney have free TV for all kids and families, not just free to air, with great support from Bob as well. Indeed, it's a sensible thing for them to have, and we shouldn't be having to pay $10 a day to watch the telly. Coming up in a moment, we're going to the States. Our person on the ground there is Tim Schulberg in Los Angeles. We'll check in with Tim in a moment after The Cruel Sea here on ABC Radio Overnights.

0: Tennessee. The honeymoon is over here on ABC Radio Overnights. This text message coming through, Gary. Good morning, Francis. I always liked playing battleships when I was younger. Yes, that's a bit of a step down from Mahjong battleships, Gary, but I'm with you. I still have the original version ready to go any time. My question, Gary, is how many players can you find who are willing to play battleships with you? And do you have the very snazzy electronic version of battleships that made the sound of a ship sinking if you managed to hit one? Which, when I was a kid, was the absolute boss thing that you wanted to have.
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0: One of Tim Schulberger, our LA correspondent, writer, producer, script consultant, co-founder of Write LA, an annual screenwriting competition which gets winning writers read by literary managers. I wonder if Tim played battleships. Good morning, Tim.
2: Of course I did. Hello. Of course I did. And no, I did not have one that made noises or needed batteries. No, old school all the way. Thank you very much.
0: The battery one was like, that was like taking it up another level.
2: Yeah, I wasn't good enough at the one with no batteries, so I don't think I deserved one that made noise, or the noise would just sort of further my humiliation.
0: Your whole fleet would be sunk in the first...
2: Oh, yeah. I would play against people like, are you spying on me? How do you know with every single one where my ship is?
0: Where are you using drones?
2: Right.
0: Oh, Tim. Anyway, on a more serious note, what's happening in the States at the moment, is President Trump, of course, is the human headline, and at the moment he's been busy reigniting the conflict with Iran. What's the latest and what's been the reaction there in the States?
2: It's interesting because all of the people who are involved in the negotiations, all the word out of all the negotiations between Iran and the US seem to be saying, we're getting close to a deal. We have kind of a deal. We're getting really close. And then every now and again, Donald Trump pops in and says something that tries to scupper the deal, which is odd. Yesterday he came out and said, I want everybody to be in the Abraham Accord, all the other Middle Eastern countries, which is a thing he did in his first term, which sort of normalized relations between a few Arab countries and Israel. So basically he was saying this should be the all of the Middle East should recognize Israel's right to exist as part of the Iranian peace deal. And that was met with stony silence from across the Middle East. Everybody was like, we're not touching that. So and then the Iranians instead are like, well, we're getting close and you know we don't need any of that. And we're actually going to get probably more than what we had before the war. Which the White House is not confirming. So, yeah, it's an odd. We're in an odd phase. But then also, last night the Americans launched attacks on the small boats and also the missile launch sites. So, they went back to bombing, but we're still in a ceasefire. So now the Iranians this morning are saying we have the right to retaliate against that, but we're still in a ceasefire.
0: It's a very strange situation. The conversation is starting to turn to the fact that the Trump administration had promised a better deal or like a definitive deal around the end of this war. But most of the analysts that we're hearing from are saying that the deal that the Obama administration established with other countries across Europe and elsewhere in 2014 it will be significantly better than anything Trump can manage to deliver from what is a really messy situation.
2: Yes. Yes. In a word, yes. And that's not lost on the people in Congress. It's not lost on the American public. There's a lot of feeling, a lot of head scratching going on from all sides being like, why did we do this? And I mean, weren't you talking about regime change at the beginning? And when we're so far away from that. But then, having said that, the one thing that Donald Trump is excellent at is declaring victory and moving on and not acknowledging anything. So he most likely will come out of this and say, everything's better. Look, the Strait of Hormuz is open again and no one has to pay a toll. And when people say, but that's what it was like before, he'll say, well, that's like it is now. Let's just move on. I think that's what we're all kind of preparing for over here.
0: Speaking of Trump and more domestic politics,

0: he's really putting his thumb on the scale in Republican politics when it comes to nominations for either the upcoming midterms or looking ahead to the 2028 election as well. And he's once again taking out enemies who might have opposed him or been defiant in regards to his policies. And we've got one of these on in Texas at the moment, haven't we?
1: Yes, we do. And yes, that's what he's doing. It's going to be fascinating. Historians will note it more than we can now. Yes, there's a Senate seat runoff in Texas. The voting is open right now between the incumbent John Cornyn and a man named Paxton, who has been the Attorney General in Texas. Trump has endorsed Paxton just in the last few days. Paxton's a little bit of a loose cannon and not considered the strongest candidate in Texas for the Republicans, but Cornyn has been not Donald Trump's best friend, so Trump's decided to get rid of him, and he endorsed Paxton. So we'll see what happens with that. But it is because what we're sort of seeing now is that Trump is sort of choosing the candidates he wants, punishing the people who have been mean to him, rewarding the people who have been good to him. So it's like he's very much appealing to himself and the sort of hardcore Republican Party, but he's sort of alienating everyone else. So independents aren't into him nearly like they were in 2024. Obviously, Democrats aren't. But so it's going to be interesting when we get into voting whether or not his base is shrinking, but he's very popular within that shrinking base. Is that still enough to get the Republicans the seats they need in Congress and the Senate, and then moving on to 2028? We don't know. And also what the Republican Party is going to look like after Donald Trump, because yeah, it's going to be fascinating.
0: Tim Shulberg is with us, writer, producer, script consultant, co-founder of Write LA, the annual screenwriting competition, which gets winning writers read by literary managers. Just on the competition, Tim, where's that at the moment in this round?
1: We announced the quarterfinalists last week. We are now reading of those quarterfinalists to pick the top probably 12 or 15, which we announced on June the 1st. So we're getting there. We get there, which is great, because I'm also doing a master's in psychology and running a screenplay competition at the same time. I do not recommend that from a time management point of view.
0: It cuts into your time to play Battleship, that's why.
1: It definitely does, absolutely. Although that's probably for the best.
0: Tell me about the National Spelling Bee, because this is an American institution that I love. And I think we've had, there's a TV show on in Australia, on ABC's got a Spelling Bee game show that goes to air as well. But this is more than a game show. This is a sport. Does this not get covered on ESPN as a sport, as a national sport?
1: Yes. Yes, it does. Yes, the Scripps Spelling Bee. It's on this week. Starts today. It's got an ESPN NFL analyst who's the host this year. They've upped their game. And, yeah, it's been around. I mean, the Scripps Spelling Bee has been around for about 100 years. So this is the OG of spelling bees. And it gets national coverage. The winners, it's open to kids who are under, you have to be under 15, or you can't be higher than eighth grade in school.
0: So really, really young. I mean, the pressure's enormous.
1: Yes, enormous. And you keep competing. Like, apparently one of the favourites this year is an 11-year-old who made it very close last year. So I don't know who these kids are who can spell this well. We were actually, my kids and I, who were 17, sadly ineligible. We were looking at some of the words this morning as we were driving to school and trying to spell them, and we failed miserably. I mean, these are words that are not used in regular English language. Just in case you think these kids are spelling easy words, they are not. They're very complicated. So a lot of pressure on these kids. Interesting fact, 30 out of the last 36 champions are of Indian descent in the United States. So I don't know what that says about the diversity in this country or the cultural thing or whether that applies to Indians in India or I don't know, but that is... It's very much a sport that has been dominated by people of Indian descent here in the US.
0: So is that a big television event too? Does it attract a huge audience, or does it happen in also like build up to that? So we've got elimination rounds and then we get to a period where there's a playoff, like a grand final, as we might call it here.
1: Yes. That happens on Thursday, I think. That gets some coverage. I wouldn't say, I mean, it's not like the Super Bowl. I don't think there are specialty ads that are run through the Spelling Bee. But it does get national coverage. It is on all the front pages of the papers and the websites. It is aired live. It does get an audience. And, yeah, I mean, it comes down to a playoff with I think they finally get down to the last two, and yeah, it's pretty gripping to watch, and especially watching these little kids trying to spell, and they're so calm and they're so smart, and because you ask, you know, the once you get the word, you get the origin of it, and then you get to use it in a sentence, and then if it was me, I'd say, could you just spell the first three letters? That'd be great.
0: Can I use my phone for a minute?
1: And also, it's one of these great spots that there's been no scandal, as far as I can tell. There's been no parent sign languaging from the audience.
0: There's no there is no enhanced spelling bee. You can't just,
1: no.
0: You can't just cheat.
1: No cheating. But I mean, if I was a parent, you'd be tempted, wouldn't you, to just like give some code? But the problem is, I think the parents would have to be sort of quickly rushing through their phone to figure out what this word is too, because these words really are it's the deep cut of the dictionary, to let me tell you, when they get to these words.
0: I'm just remembering that documentary, I think it was about 2002, called Spellbound, which is a doco about 20 years ago about the spelling bee and the pressure these kids are under. It was fantastic.
1: Yep, it is. My kids didn't have an aptitude for spelling, thank goodness. But these are 12, 13, 14-year-old kids, and they're on, you know, and they win, which is fairly small, I suppose, by American standards, but they win $50,000 US.
0: That's pretty good.
1: And they get $1,000 worth of flight credits on Delta Airlines. So
0: there you go.
1: They can get them from LA to Santa Barbara, which for anybody knows is about an hour up the road, given the way the airfares are at the moment.
0: Tim, on a more serious note, and this is a shocking story about Kyle Busch. He was a NASCAR champion, like a motorsport legend in the United States, who died this week in his early 40s. It shocked everyone. What has happened to Kyle Busch?
1: Yes, it was very shocking. Kyle Busch is one of those guys. He started NASCAR driving when he was 16. They had to change the rules and lower the driving age because he was so good. And he was the younger brother of Kurt Busch, who had sort of broken into NASCAR and was doing well. And then Kyle came, and Kyle Busch was famous for driving not just in the A-League, the regular NASCAR, but he also drove in the Truck Series and the other second division. He just drove every weekend. He drove in three races, and he won pretty much all the time. And he was a very he was one of those people where you either loved Kyle Busch or you hated him. Like, he wasn't you had an opinion on Kyle Busch, but he still won two championships. He won everything there was that wasn't nailed down. And then last week he competed in a race, or the week before, he competed in a race, complained of not feeling well, said he had sinus issues. On the radio, he was heard saying, I'm going to need a shot from the doctor when I finish the race. He finished the race. He actually then competed the week after in a second division. And then when he was at the simulator back at headquarters in North Carolina, he collapsed, got taken to hospital, where apparently he had passed out. He was also very hot and had been coughing up blood, and then died within 24 hours in the hospital. They say now, they've put out, the cause of death was pneumonia that turned sepsis.
0: Wow, that's severe.
1: It was severe pneumonia and it turned sepsis, which is basically when the body starts attacking itself. What's been interesting on the follow-through, there was a lot of shock, obviously, because this is a 41-year-old guy, father of an 11-year-old and a 5-year-old, still winning races, still doing very well. It seemed to turn that the idea was he was a man in his 40s who thought he could sort of work his way through his illness. Like, it's like, it's not too bad. I'll keep going. I don't feel great, but I'll keep going to the office. I'll keep doing my job, even if his job is motor car, you know, car racing. And by not taking care of himself and not taking care of the pneumonia escalated and it killed him. So there's been a lot of talk this week about, like, men need to pay attention when they don't feel well, because this is what can happen. And this is obviously the worst case scenario. And it's been tragic for him, his family, and for the sport.
0: In terms of his status in American sport, is he up there with the contemporary stars, people who love their motor racing?
1: I would say a few years ago he was. I think part of his issue was that he was such an abrasive sort of personality when he first came out. So he wasn't the Dale Earnhardt, he was the bad guy of NASCAR in the 80s and 90s. And, you know, he had the mustache and the glasses, and you loved to hate him, because even though he drove like a bit of a bit reckless, he was still lovable. Kyle Busch was just really good, but wasn't a great personality, if that makes sense.
0: Yeah.
1: But over the last few years, his success in the Cup Series hasn't been as great. He swapped teams a few times, and he hasn't been doing so well. But everybody in the paddock says that he sort of shifted personality as he sort of matured and grown, and he got married and had kids, and he turned out to be a great father. His kid is already winning races at age 11.
0: Wow.
1: And Richard Childress Racing, the team that owns the car, the team that he was racing for, have said that they're

0: retiring his number 8, until his kid will take it, which, knowing the Bush family, will probably be in about 20 minutes. So
1: terrible story.
0: Yeah, it really is.
1: And a reminder that we need to get our health checked. And Sue in Brisbane does point out to me that before we were talking about heart health, and that it's a leading cause of deaths of Australian women as well, more than breast cancer. So it's not only men that need to check out their heart health and make sure they look after themselves. Good on you, Tim. Good to talk to you, my friend.
0: Of course. Always. Always here for you, Francis.
1: We'll catch you again soon. Tim Schulberger there, writer, producer and script consultant, co-founder of Write LA, the annual screenwriting competition, here with us on ABC Radio Overnights. In a moment, Thomas Mayo to talk about Reconciliation Week. First, though, this is Shakespeare's Sister.

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0: It's Reconciliation Week across Australia and a chance once again to think about the circumstances in which we find ourselves as a nation, coming to terms with our history and the circumstances of our First Nations people. Thomas Mayo is author, human rights

0: rights advocate, assistant national secretary of the MUA, signatory to the Uluru Statement from the Heart, and an old friend of mine, and I love talking to him, even if it is him getting out of bed at a ridiculous hour. His latest book is called Always Was, Always Will Be. He's a Kurrae Kalkagal and Arabumlay man from the Torres Strait Islands, and he joins us now. Thomas, brother, how are you?
1: Good morning, Francis. I'm good, mate.
0: Good to talk to you. Reconciliation Week is here again. How are you feeling about things at the moment, given the last couple of years post the Yes referendum and what became of that? Where's your head and heart at?
1: Well, to be honest, Francis, things aren't going well. You know, racism has been a lot worse since the referendum. The No campaign, really did run a campaign of intimidation on social media, Indigenous leaders. Anything positive about Indigenous people is just tends to get flooded with horrible comments, the most horrible things you can imagine, we're receiving, and that hasn't slowed down. The floodgates really opened with that referendum and it hasn't stopped. So, that's something that has gotten worse. We're also seeing higher numbers, like a higher rate of deaths in custody, and only four of the measures in closing the gap are on target. So, things haven't gotten any better without a voice, and that was predictable, but they're not going well. So this is an important week, Reconciliation Week, for people to hopefully refocus on trying to get justice and recognition for Indigenous people.
0: How hard was it for you? Because I saw you on the campaign trail a fair bit, and I know how hard you worked on behalf of a Yes vote. How difficult was it for you to get back in the fight after that?
1: Well, I dusted myself off pretty quickly because I felt like I had to. Everybody was devastated. Well, not everybody, obviously, but a lot of Australians, 6.5 million Australians were voted yes, and there were many volunteers and people that helped out, and they were really devastated. So I felt like it was a responsibility for me to help them to find hope again. So that's why I wrote the book Always Was, Always Will Be, just to remind people that, in Indigenous affairs, every step forward that we've had for justice, whether it was the right to vote or equal wages, and that wasn't until the 70s, land rights and native title, the answer was always no, repeatedly, before we eventually achieved yes. And so, I just went about doing that, and that helped me to recover.
0: Always Was, Always Will Be is your book. Was the book part of recovering as well, sort of resetting for yourself about what can and should be done?
1: It's one of the things I really enjoy about writing, Francis. It helps you to think things through, and, it was cathartic in that way. It's Reconciliation Week now. It's an important time to refocus, and I think it's an important time to sort of remember all of the efforts that have been made. I'm part of making a film at the moment that is about the Wave Hill walk-off. We're trying to make a big film that celebrates Vincent Lingiari's leadership, but also his relationship with Frank Hardy. It'll be an epic story that reminds us of that solidarity, from all sorts of Australians that helped the Gurindji mob fight for equal wages back in the day. I was a wharfie in Darwin. I was thinking about that when I was waiting for your phone call. I've done many a night shift, and so I'm happy to help out with this program. And I'm sure there's people on night shift listening to the radio now. But that was a, I worked with wharfies that supported the Gurindji when they walked off Wave Hill Station back in 1966, fighting for equal wages. And it's going to be hopefully an epic Australian movie that people will learn from.
0: Oh, it sounds like a great project to be involved with. Thomas Mayo is with us. His latest book is Always Was, Always Will Be. It's Reconciliation Week. The theme this year is All In. You're listening to ABC Radio Overnight. It's Francis Leach here for Trevor at the moment. Bill's texted through saying today's the anniversary of the 67 referendum on the right to vote.
1: Yeah, a successful referendum, a rare one, and an important one. because it saw Indigenous people counted in the census, which was, you know, also as much a symbolic victory, you know, that people wanted to include Indigenous Australians. So, yeah, Bill's right. It's a special day to mark that anniversary today.
0: The theme of Reconciliation Week this year is All In. Do you think, you know, that sort of galvanising show of unity is what's needed for everyone of, you know, of good intention and with a good heart at the moment?
1: Yeah, I like the theme. You know, it's a strong, you know, it's a strong theme, All In. It's just saying, come on, you know, let's just get back together. Some of you are still trying to recover from the referendum, but, you know, we're all in. Let's throw ourselves at this now.
0: And Thomas, we've seen in Victoria, for instance, and there've been moves elsewhere for state-based treaties and the opportunity to set up state-based processes and institutions which can forward and progress the case for reconciliation. Is that maybe a way to achieve what needs to be achieved?
1: It certainly is, Francis. And you know, I talked about all the doom and gloom earlier, but there has been some victories in the last several years, and the Victorian Treaty is a great example. The perseverance and, you know, of the Indigenous leaders in Victoria, you know, the Labor government that has cared enough to listen to Indigenous people and to bring Victorians along with them to achieve that it's a very special thing in this country. It's the first treaty. And it does establish a representative body, a voice in Victoria. It establishes truth-telling. And I think, you know, you've got a conservative opposition in Victoria that's saying that they'll waste all of that effort, all of the emotional effort, all of the resources put into achieving what is something that Australia will always need to do. You know, this issue is never going away. We'll have Reconciliation Weeks and NAIDOC Weeks. We'll continue to march for justice. And yet the opposition says if they get into government, they will scrap the treaty. What a wasteful thing, you know, what a wasteful thing to say that they'll do. You know, I think the treaty needs protecting. And something really important, Francis, about this is that by the time the Victorian election happens, there'll be, you know, a couple of years of this treaty existing, and the fear-mongering is going to happen about, you know, saying to Victorians, you're going to lose your backyard and your farm and all that sort of thing. Well, it would have been in for a couple of years by then, and nobody would have lost anything, and it's a ridiculous thing for the Conservative, you know, the Liberal opposition in Victoria to be saying. I just hope people don't vote for them for that reason.
0: Bob in Greenacres given us a call. I think he's got a story to tell in relation to the Wharfies and the MUA and the walk-off that you talk about. G'day, Bob.
2: G'day, Francis. Thomas, I've been an admirer of yours for a while. I'm a life member of the Maritime Union of Australia. I was an ex-Wharfie. My father tells a story in the 60s. They heard about the walk-off and they contacted Vincent and were able to give him give the fellas some support, and they helped with the tent city in Canberra too. And I just wanted to know, there's a lot of fellas on the Sydney waterfront that are supporters of yours.
1: And I
2: gave out the outer votes for the yes vote, and what happened to me was I got devastated when we lost. I couldn't see we were going to lose, and then it took me 2 weeks to recover, and then I thought to myself, well, that's democracy. I believe in democracy, but I'm going to work harder in the future, you know, to talk to people that I come in contact with. I'm an old fella now, but I just wanted you to know there's people that support you, and I'm proud to be able to say hello to you today.
0: Thanks so much, Bob. And Thomas, it's good to know that people are still out there who are prepared to put their shoulder to the wheel. National Sorry Day was yesterday, day of healing and commemoration. But a reminder, as you said earlier in our conversation, that some of these things are still unresolved, and there are so many recommendations from Royal Commissions and reports that remain undealt with. And do you have any hope at all that we're going to see movement on those things?
1: Well, people like Bob give me hope, you know. Thanks for that, Bob. That means a lot for me to hear you say that, mate. And, yeah, I mean, that's the sort of Aussie spirit, I think, that gets things done eventually. We might not get it right every time, as Bob talked about. It's a democracy. But we've got to keep having those conversations, and Bob's a real inspiration. Look, yeah, Francis, I do believe that we're going to achieve these things. You know, I think you've got to be an optimist to get out of bed and fight for the country to be everything that you want it to be, and to protect the things that a lot of Australians take for granted today. You know, the things that people like old Bob would have achieved for this country, you know, fighting for universal health care, superannuation, you know, all of the employment standards that we take for granted. You know, that's the Australia that I know. And I'm really I'm concerned at the moment, you know, with the way some people are trying to take this country, the imported sort of American style of patriotism. I've written for the Monthly this coming June edition, Francis, and I talk about this stuff, so, yeah.
0: Definitely take it on board and have a read, mate. It's so good to talk to you again, and hope to see you in the flesh again sometime soon. But thank you so much for being with us to talk to us about Reconciliation Week and your new book, which people can check out in their bookstores, which is called Always Was, Always Will Be. Thanks, Thomas.
1: Thanks for the yarn, Francis.
0: Thomas Mayo with us here on ABC Radio Overnight. His new book is called Always Was, Always Will Be, and it is Reconciliation Week right across Australia. This year's theme is All In, and this is Benny Walker.

0: Benny Walker from his 2020 album, which is called Chosen Line. Benny's a Yorta Yorta man as part of Reconciliation Week in our all-in theme. That's a song from him called Money and Fool.
1: When you need the details.
2: We know that global action has not been fast enough, and we've learned that every tonne of carbon matters.
1: As stories unfold.
3: No outlined investigation. It's a blanket response to what seems to be an increased community scrutiny.
4: 12:33, ABC Newcastle.
0: Francis here for Trev. He'll be back on Monday morning. Hope you're having a good Wednesday morning, whatever you're doing. Coming up after the latest ABC News, we will catch up with Kate Mead, ABC reporter, with the news of the day, what's been happening in the news overnight while you've been sleeping, or possibly just hanging out with me, because it's so much fun. Who needs sleep? So Kate's going to be in. And we're going to be doing words as well. We're going to be doing language a little later on. I know you guys love catching up with Kate Burridge, Professor of Linguistics at Monash University. Contronyms we're doing today. Words that also mean their own opposite. They work both ways, which is crazy, but it's true. We'll do that with Kate after we knock on wood with Amy. Amy Wood. Amy Stewart knocks on wood.

0: morning. This is ABC News with David Rollins. Iran has denounced US strikes as a sign of bad faith, while negotiations towards a possible deal to end the war reportedly continue. The US military has characterised the strikes in the southern province of Hormuzgan as defensive, with targets including missile launches and mine-laying boats. Meanwhile, senior Iranian diplomats have returned from Qatar, where US President Donald Trump had said talks were progressing nicely before the latest attacks. An unnamed Iranian state television newsreader has read a foreign ministry statement on air warning that Tehran is prepared to retaliate.
1: The Islamic Republic of Iran will leave no act of aggression unanswered and will not hesitate in the slightest in defending the Iranian people.
0: Israeli Prime Minister Benjamin Netanyahu says his country's military is operating with large forces on the ground in Lebanon and taking control of strategic areas. His comments come after the Israeli military expanded its ground operations in southern Lebanon beyond a so-called buffer zone set up several kilometres inside Lebanese territory after a ceasefire was agreed with Hezbollah. At least 12 Lebanese have been killed following an intensifying of Israeli bombardments in retaliation to drone attacks by Hezbollah. A Sydney doctor who helped Australian women and children return from Syria says he was not surprised by the federal government's refusal to assist beyond its legal obligations. Four women and their children landed in Sydney last night, while another two women and their children arrived in Melbourne. The group had been held in a camp in northern Syria after the fall of Islamic State. Dr. Jamal Rifi says the government had already made it clear that it would not help to bring the families home.
2: We lost the court, we've taken them to appeal, we lost the appeal, and then we arrived to the conclusion that they're not going to help. So the rhetoric did not actually surprise me at all, because I knew that they refrained from doing any help whatsoever.
0: Shares for oil giant BP have tumbled after Chairman Albert Manifold was unexpectedly sacked less than a year into the job over what the company says were serious concerns related to governance and conduct. With more on this story, here's the BBC's David Waddell.
3: BP's shares fell over 8% on the news before recovering some of that value. Mr. Manifold joined BP as a non-executive director in September last year and was appointed chair in October. He was tasked with overseeing a fresh focus on fossil fuel extraction and a shift away from renewable energy investments. The firm's big presence in oil has seen it bring in profits of $3.2 billion in the first quarter of this year, enjoying an uplift in the oil price as tensions over Iran escalated. His interim replacement, Ian Tyler, has pledged to maintain the company's strategic direction.
0: At least four people have been killed and five others severely injured in a collision between a train and a school bus in Belgium. Seven secondary school children, along with a chaperone and the minibus driver, were on a level crossing when a train crashed into them about 30 kilometres northwest of Brussels. The train was travelling at about 90 kilometres an hour, with the minibus thrown into the driveway of a home close to the crossing.

0: collapsing. Two children, a 12-year-old and a 15-year-old, as well as the two adults on the bus, were killed in the collision. The World Health Organization says its work combating an Ebola outbreak is continuing to be impeded by violence against health workers and facilities. In its latest update, the United Nations Health Agency says there are more than 900 suspected cases and 220 suspected deaths linked to Ebola in the Democratic Republic of Congo. A day earlier, the UN had warned that health workers are playing catch-up due to a delay in detecting cases. UN spokesperson Farhan Haq says serious challenges remain for those leading the response.
1: Our work continues to be impeded by violence and limited access to some of the hardest to reach communities. Together with the DRC government, the UN and its partners continue scaling up the response to the ongoing crisis and also to address the broader humanitarian and health needs of the affected communities.
0: And US President Donald Trump has declared he's in perfect health following his latest publicly disclosed medical exam, following a year of public attention on apparently minor health issues. The 79-year-old attended the Walter Reed National Military Medical Center for what the White House described as an annual preventative medical and dental checkup. It's Trump's fourth publicly disclosed medical exam since he returned to office for a second term. ABC News.
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7: Good morning to you. Welcome to your Wednesday, wherever you are around the country. Francis here for Trevor. Trevor returns on Monday. 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This from Lead in Bankstown in Sydney. Happy Wednesday, Francis. Looking forward to in-depth summary and heads up on what to expect in the news today from the great Kate Mead.
8: Oh!
7: It's Wednesday, people.
8: Did you play at that?
7: No, we're at the top of the hill. We're halfway there. We're halfway there, living on a prayer.
8: Hey, can you take us? I don't know if we're allowed to do this. You know, we don't normally go in behind the scenes of the ABC very often. But can you please tell everyone what you get up to, say, in the news? Or, and I know you're doing very important work, by the way. I know that you're prepping. I know that you're reading.
7: Thinking deeply
8: I know
7: about
8: you're
7: what's going on.
8: Really making sure you are ready to talk to everyone. But can you just take everyone inside the studio at the moment?
7: Yeah, I'm sucked down the infomercial rabbit hole of looking at spinning dryers, the spinning clotheslines, and I think I need to buy about 400 appliances that I've becoming addicted to infomercials. I haven't bought anything yet, but everything looks amazing.
8: And it's funny because there's no volume in here. You're just going on the visuals and I hear you go, ooh, spinny thing.
7: Spinny washing line. Just put it on and let it do its own thing. It looks creepy, but it works. The thing that really frightens me is that there is a QR code on the screen as well, which means I don't even have to listen to buy anything. I haven't bought anything, Kate, but I am watching with great interest.
8: And this is why management says no, no more behind the scenes with Rances in the morning.
7: Have you bought anything online, or have you been sucked into an infomercial and bought something that ended up being an absolute dud?
8: No, but I remember my mum did. I think there was some type of vacuum cleaner / steamer / something, you know, that did 10 things at
7: that
8: once.
7: Cooked dinner for you as well.
8: And it didn't, it had so many, you know, attachments and things. You needed a science degree to be able to get it to work. I don't think that worked out very well for her.
7: I think in every garage across Australia, there is a fitness.
8: Oh, an ad machine.
7: An ad machine, a contraption that sits there gathering dust and spider webs that was bought with the best of intentions.
8: Yes, absolutely.
7: And
8: never got used.
7: In about 2 years' time, there'll be a lot of spinning

0: clotheslines as well. That spin it rotates up to 130.
1: Okay, this is okay. I'm going to get you in trouble with management if you keep spilling this.
0: Continuous breeze, three times faster drying. What's not to love?
1: I have totally derailed you, and I apologise to everyone.
0: I think I better move on.
1: Yes, may I tell you?
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0: So we talked to Fiona Clark at Vantage Point Asset Management about finance, Kate?
1: Sure.
0: Well, I'm ruining my finance by looking at infomercials. I bet Fiona's never bought anything rubbish off an infomercial.
3: Maybe.
0: Oh, come on, fess up. Fess up.
3: I will admit that I have made some purchases in the past which perhaps were a little bit rushed or lacking in thought. But what I will give myself credit for is that I will get rid of them very quickly because I cannot stand the guilt of looking at something. So there's not a garage filled with that stuff. It would be disposed of quite quickly once I've realised that I didn't want it, because I do not want to be reminded of my stupidity, put it that way.
0: Yesterday's quick purchase becomes tomorrow's hard rubbish. Is that what we're talking?
3: Correct. Guilty. Guilty as charged. Yes, Clayton. It's me. I'm honest, yes.
0: Now, what's happening in the world of finance this morning, Fiona?
3: Well, we have a bit of a mixed picture in the US, and that's probably because we've got some mixed messages from the US president in terms of negotiations with Iran and likelihood of an end to the war. So I must say there is a bit of volatility going on. The Dow Jones is actually has come back quite significantly from the highs reached last week. It's down 210 points. That's 0.4% to 50,370. But the S&P 500 and the NASDAQ are actually stronger. So the S&P 500 is up 38 points, which is about 0.5%. And the NASDAQ's actually up 1% or 258 points. Now, that's been driven partly because of a really strong performance in a company called Micro, which is up after and hit a $1 trillion market cap after UBS raised its price target. So tech stocks doing okay, rest of the market not so well. Moving to European markets, which are closed now, we've got the Stock 600, which was down 0.6%. The UK market was up. It was up 0.25%, but Germany was down 0.8%, I should say, and the French market is down 1%. US bond yields continue to come down a bit, 4.5%. Now, in terms of commodity prices, it's a bit mixed on the oil price as well because the US markets were closed. So the WTI, which is the price in the US, is actually showing a fall of 2.8%. 8% to $93.84, but Brent's higher. It's up 3.5%, $99.57, again due to mixed messages and concerns that there will not be as quick an end to the war in Iran. So that's sort of driving the oil price there. The gold price, though, is doing also not so well, down 1.5%. That's $69.05 to $4,500.23, and iron ore's down 1.6%. To $105 a ton. Now, it's a big day for us. We have inflation numbers out today. When I did my calendar late last week, the expectation was inflation would tick up to over 5%, but now those expectations have come down slightly. It's headline rates expected to come to 4.4%. That's actually better than the 4.6% previously, and the core rate is expected to move up slightly to 3.4%, so closely watched there. Apart from that, the SPY futures are suggesting when the market opens, it will be a slightly weaker start to the day. They're currently down around, there we go, 17 points, so watch out for that. But, of course, the CPI numbers could move that either way. And finally, the Australian dollar. Just a bit weaker, 0.1% weaker to 71.67 US cents. It's trading at 53.31 pence, 61.63 euro cents, and 114.2 Japanese yen.
0: Thanks, Fiona. We'll let you get there and put the hard rubbish out the front.
3: Fantastic. Thanks, Francis.
0: Fiona Clark, Vantage Point Asset Management, with us here talking finance.
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0: And with Kate Mead, ABC reporter, keeping us up to date with what's doing news today, Kate.
1: Well, how far have you walked? What's the furthest distance that you have walked?
0: That's a good question. I think I did clock over 22,000 steps in one day when I was overseas recently.
1: Okay, so is that nearly 20K?
0: About 17-ish.
1: Yeah, okay. Yeah. Not bad. Well, Travis Lovett has walked, or will have walked by today, over 500 kilometres from Melbourne

0: to Parliament House today as his walk for truth, and he will be delivering message sticks to Parliament House today. I got to see some of this. This is the second time he's done it last year. He started in Portland, regional Victoria, and then made his way there. And children stopping to talk and listen, and him stopping on along the way with our First Peoples communities to gather their stories and make sure that those stories are being captured and then heard. So he will arrive in Canberra today. Last year when he arrived in Melbourne, it was quite the celebration. So I think people are gathering for him again today. So you'll be able to follow that. You can follow it on the website, you can kind of track him, which is really fun too.
1: As part of Reconciliation Week.
0: Yes, correct.
1: And he'll get to have a sit down and a bit of a rest afterwards.
0: A big rest. I remember seeing him. But it's not just the walking rest, it's the mind. He has carried all those people with him. It's so powerful when you stop to listen and engage with that. Just beautiful. Check out the website. Highly recommend.
1: Beautiful. What's happening with kids and technology? It's a constant issue in the news of recent times, but it's increasingly vexing parents and keeping us wondering what the best way forward is. What do we know?
0: So this is mind-boggling to me, because aren't we on one hand saying kids are too much on their computers and they need to get outside and they need fresh air and they need to get away from this little bubble that they live in? Well, just what we're looking at is just 1 in 3 Year 10 students and 1 in 2 Year 6 students have been graded in proficient. 10,000 students have been tested. It's kind of like a NAPLAN test to evaluate their information gathering, create presentations, and analyze data and create algorithms. And we're at proficient. We're not excelling in this. And yet this is the world that they're stepping into.
1: So tech skills to translate into capacity to work and be job ready is different to using technology to navigate your daily chores or whatever it is you're using.
0: Absolutely. So it didn't look at AI, social media or smartphone proficiency, which they're probably really high at. And I don't know if you remember, but a couple of weeks ago we were talking about the thing with AI is it's around, but if you can't critically think and craft the question that you want to put to all this amazing tech, you've got a real issue there. There has to be this foundation of, you know, analysis and creative thinking and all these types of things. So interesting there that our kids are struggling in this area, and yet there's jobs that haven't even been created, don't even exist yet, coming at them quite quickly.
1: So how education will have to adapt and change in order to direct kids to think differently about technology, just not as a service provider or something that delivers to you, but how you use it.
0: Yeah.
1: As a skill base.
0: Yeah, this is it, isn't it? Adapt. We have to adapt, and education's going to be no different.
1: Absolutely. We've come a long way from leaving phone messages on answering machines and pressing play when we got home.
0: Absolutely. I'd nearly go back to those days.
1: Would you?
0: Yeah. Absolutely.
1: Did you?
0: My phone is attached to my hand in some capacity.
1: Our breaking news from RJ in Newlands. Francis, want clothes drying faster? Try an extra spin cycle in the machine you already have. Problem solved. But it
0: Don't
1: doesn't spin
0: started.
1: At 3 times the speed of light like this thing does. On its own.
0: I'm so sorry, everybody.
1: It's doing it again.
0: Okay.
1: Dries in 2 hours, tells me.
0: Hey.
1: 100 loads, see?
0: I'm not going to rein you
1: try
0: back
1: that
0: in
1: your, No. Try that in your machine, RJ Newlands.
0: Hey, are you into space, the moon landing,
1: well,
0: all
1: funny
0: these things?
1: You say that, because in the four quiz earlier today we had a space section. We had the space race as one of our topics of interest, and yes, I am.
0: Excellent. Well, let me take you over to America right now. Listen to this.
2: That kind of describes the vision that we delivered during Ignition Day. We envision the moon base to be hundreds of square miles with different assets, all building up to the objective of permanent lunar presence on the moon. To
0: we've
2: get there,
0: got our
2: we're gonna break it up
0: lanyards
2: in
0: on, and we've arrived late.
2: From
0: but that is the live feed that's coming out now from YouTube. It is the NASA Moon Base Conference. And NASA have got all the great scientists all in one room, and they're laying out what their plan looks like for the future. And I love one of these quotes that's come out of the conference this morning. He said, in the next visit to the moon, this time the goal is not about flags and footprints. This time the goal is to stay. So they're making their next plans for 2027 for another trip to the moon, and then they want to start looking like they go every 6 months. I just think that's exciting.
1: So to build,
0: keep your voice down though, because we're at the conference.
1: So to build a permanent base on the moon.
0: Well, you know, it's American. They can do anything.
1: Is it going to be Trump Hotel? Is it going to be Trump Luna?
0: Oh my gosh! If he can name other buildings, who's to say, you know?
1: A giant gold tower on the moon.
0: Anything is possible. Dream big.
1: Next question for you would be, who would you like to permanently send to the moon?
0: Well, this is what I think is so exciting. We had an Australian, you know, woman has been into space now. It could be anyone in the world. There's nothing to stop. We just talked about our kids doing technology. It could be our children or our grandchildren heading up there. I mean, it's not going to be me. I would, you know, I need more people, I think.
1: Would you? Yeah. Would you if you could?
0: Yes.
1: Would you if you could?
0: Yep.
1: You would?
0: Yep. Yeah. I think that they'll start selling them, won't they, the ticket to the moon, and you'll need $1 million for the ticket or something like that.
1: Oh, you better start saving.
0: Yeah, well,
1: and stop spending your money on spinny washing lines.
0: Normally, I know my limit, right? I know that my limit will be I can't afford the $1 million ticket to the moon. By the way, I don't know how much those tickets will be.
1: They will be expensive. I mean, Kate, I did go on a flight simulator at Epcot in Florida.
0: Were you in one of those suits and your cheeks start flapping up around your ears and your arms are out?
1: It was just a visual. It was a visual simulator.
0: Oh, visual.
1: But all of it is. It's like, you know. It's just. It was extraordinary. And I was standing in the line with my daughter. It was 10 at the top. Yeah, we're going to go in the line. We're going to go in the. And I hated the idea of it. And there were two lines. One was for the more gentle version of things.
0: Yeah.
1: And then the other one was for the full-on, you know.
0: Which line did you pick?
1: Well, we went in the full-on one because Evie was really keen to do it. And I remember coming off that thing and having to sit down and stare at a spot on the wall for about an hour and a half because I was so freaked out. And also my balance was completely out of whack. I was like, I could not walk. I was completely buzzed by it.
0: So this is like, would you have had to sign something off to say, hey, we're about to put your body through this type of rigor?
1: I should have, but I didn't.
0: You got, yeah, I can do it. I can do anything. That
1: I think
0: sounds,
1: I left my brain in the simulator. That's why I'm now watching infomercials. Clothes dry for free outside in the fresh air. They smell nice and nothing better than getting into bed with, with fresh sheets.
0: I know. I agree.
1: Fresh sheets.
0: And I am sorry, everyone, for just totally distracting and derailing Francis this morning.
1: Doesn't take much.
0: Obviously.
1: There's not a lot going on between these ears. It's all just smoke and mirrors, Kate. It's all just good to talk to you.
0: Good to talk to you,
1: Did we
0: Francis.
1: Learn anything today?
0: I don't know.
1: Don't think so.
0: I don't know.
1: I think we actually subtracted knowledge from the universe in the last 20 minutes. Anyway, sometimes that happens. John Bon Jovi will raise us to great heights again.

0: The man who made it okay to wear double denim. Thank you, John Bon Jovi. Living on a Prayer here on ABC Radio Overnight.
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0: Somebody who would never be seen dead in double denim is Kate Burridge, Professor of Linguistics at Monash University.
2: How do you would know
0: she?
2: That?
0: That's yeah. It.
2: How could you be so sure?
0: I know. How dare I deny you that simple pleasure in life. Kate's with us to talk words and language. Good morning, Kate.
2: Good morning, Francis.
0: Contronyms.
2: Yes, they came up a few weeks ago and they're fascinating.
0: How do they work? Well, explain what a contronym is.
2: Well, contronym is sounds like a fancy word for something. Well, it's a word that is its own opposite. So it's sometimes called an opposonym. That's quite nice. A fence sitter. I think they're sometimes called mugwumps as well, or Janus words, two-faced words. And then there are fancy descriptions as well, like enantioseme. But they're just simply words that can have, you know, opposing meanings. And you think, well, how on earth does that happen? Why doesn't, you know, language grind to a dysfunctional halt? Because we're, you know, English is full of contronyms. But often the context is enough and people don't kind of realise that, you know, when you trim something, you're cutting things off. But, you know, if you're trimming a Christmas tree, you're putting things on. So those ones are quite safe. They can exist for centuries. Problems arise, of course, when they're in the same context.
0: Yeah. Is the English language particularly big on this? Is it a function of English language or does it appear anywhere else? Do we know?
2: Oh, you get them in other languages as well. We've got a few that have come about because, you know, we're such a mongrel language that we've stolen words from other languages, and that's caused problems. Like the raise example, that came, I think, also, people pointed out that raise used normally to erect something. You raise but you can also raise something to the ground. They're two different raises historically. One was, well, the second one, as in raising to the ground, was from French. So and then we started to spell them the same, and that really caused problems.
0: And you can bolt. I mean, you can bolt to flee, like I'm bolting out of here, or you bolt to hold something together.
2: Yes, that's right, and bolting the door and but those, you know, that one's been around for a while, and probably because, it's quite clear, isn't it, from the context, what you mean. But, be careful when you talk about lucking out these days, because some people understand it to be in a lucky position, others in an unlucky position. So that's not ideal. And doozy, doozy I've used a lot. And I think it was Groundhog Day that spoiled doozy. Doozy was something good originally, something it's a real doozy. But, it was used, I think, ironically in Groundhog Day, as he put his foot in the mud or whatever.

0: whatever it was, the scene, doozy of a day or something then, and it was ironic. But of course, if you don't you get the irony, or if over time that disappears, then you've got a contronym,
1: So that's
0: doozy,
1: interesting.
0: something good, something bad.
1: So it's almost like the accent, or it can change the meaning of the words,
0: Yes,
1: or
0: that's right.
1: the intent of the word.
0: Oh, and that's true in sometimes it's driven by politeness. I mean, if, let's say we're going to criticize someone, when usually we're into harmony, aren't we? So we sort of start with a positive evaluation first and follow it with a negative. So you can imagine something like quite. It's quite good, but and then you follow it with a but. So that quite used to be an intensifier. It was absolutely quite good meant really good. And now it means, oh, not really quite good.
1: Indeed. Well, we'd love to people to call us after the news, 1300 800 222 or 0437 774, with their contronyms, one word that means two things. Kate Burridge, Professor of Linguistics at Monash Uni, is with us. Time for the latest ABC News.
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0: Good morning, Tony Matthews with ABC News. Two flights carrying women and children linked to the Islamic State group have landed in Sydney and Melbourne. As Jean Kennedy reports, the women have been released into the community without any arrests or charges.
1: Counter-terrorism officers descended on both airports yesterday afternoon where the planes touched down. On board were six women and around a dozen children who left the Al-Roj refugee camp in northern Syria last week. After scenes earlier this month where members of another group of women returning from the camp were arrested on arrival, there was anticipation of the same. But the families were ushered off the plane and processed. Police revealed later that while there were no arrests or charges, their belongings were searched and their electronic devices downloaded as part of an ongoing investigation into their activities overseas.
0: Police are investigating after reports of shots being fired in Sydney southwest. Officers have been called to Sapphire Place in Eagle Vale near Campbelltown. It's understood no one has been injured. The ceasefire between the US and Iran is rapidly unwinding and hostilities in Lebanon are escalating as airstrikes undermine talk of peace negotiations in the Middle East. Global Affairs editor Laura Tingle reports.
2: Iran and the United States have traded allegations of ceasefire violations in the past 24 hours, making arguments about progress in peace talks seem almost redundant. Iran says it retaliated after the US struck Iranian vessels claimed to be laying mines in the Strait of Hormuz. The US then hit Iranian coastal missile sites, prompting the Supreme Leader to warn that continued attacks would mean the US won't have any safe point in the region. Earlier US claims that a deal was close on Iran's uranium stockpile and reopening the strait have also been denied by Iran. And Israel's escalating attacks in Lebanon risk blowing up any remaining chance of a successful deal.
0: Australian travel company AVG Travels has collapsed, with customers now being warned their holidays may not have been paid for. National tourism reporter Christy Sexton-McGrath has more.
3: The Melbourne-based agency, which sold international holiday packages, had been facing growing complaints in recent days as tours to Asia were cancelled. The company has now been placed into liquidation. Liquidators McGrath-Nicol have emailed customers saying future bookings may be affected because the company had not paid airlines and hotels. Gold Coast traveller Mary Tate was due to travel to China next week and says she's now thousands of dollars out of pocket.
4: They've left us in a really bad position.
3: The ABC has contacted the owner of AVG Travels, David Dow, for a response.
0: A former banker and financial broker have been arrested and charged over their alleged roles in a multi-million dollar fraud and money laundering syndicate operating across Sydney. Police say the alleged syndicate used stolen personal information to apply for loans that were used to buy so-called ghost cars that didn't exist, as well as orchestrating large-scale personal, business and home loan fraud. 25 people have been previously charged over the syndicate. Police allege the man and woman used their professional authority to apply for millions of dollars worth of loans. They've both been refused bail to face court today. New South Wales will be looking to get off to a winning start in this year's Men's Rugby League State of Origin series as it tries to wrestle the Shield back from Queensland. Glenn Lauder reports.
5: The Blues won Game 1 in Brisbane last year but went on to lose the series 2-1. This year, the series starts in front of their home fans in Sydney, but they haven't won at Stadium Australia since 2023. 5'8" Mitchell Moses has succumbed to a hamstring strain, meaning Canberra's Ethan Strange will partner Nathan Cleary in the halves. Blues coach Laurie Daly denies that means Cleary's under more pressure.
6: We've got to rely on 17 guys to be able to work hard for each other, and we all share the wins, we share the losses, we share every moment.
5: Strange is one of six debutants for New South Wales, while four Queenslanders are also entering the Origin Arena for the first time.
0: Looking at the weather, widespread rain across the northeast quarter and northern inland, isolated showers elsewhere with thunderstorms across the north and west. Sydney's weather, areas of thick fog, the high chance of showers later in the day and a possible thunderstorm, a top of 22 on the coast and 23 in the west, and there's a warning for dangerous surf conditions. Right now, it's 16 degrees on the coast. It's also 16 in Penrith. ABC News.

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3: And they're just putting those final touches on to bring the chimneys down now. Two 170-metre tall concrete chimneys will be felled hopefully in the next couple of minutes, but I probably will have to love you and leave you, I suppose. I know you've got the news coming up, but people can keep watching that live stream and, of course, ABC News Channel, and we'll keep them across it across the day too.
4: Millie, thanks for being on standby there for us this morning.
3: Thank you, Niamh,
4: for sharing your experience with us.
3: Oh, my gosh. Niamh. Oh, my gosh. Are you still hearing this?
4: I sure am. The explosions there at the Liddell Power Station chimney stack site just outside of Muswellbrook. Amelia Bernasconi bringing you the latest. But
5: what an incredible moment. Incredible moment yesterday at 10:59 a.m. As someone who works in a industry that is counting down to that second before the news, something like 5 or 6 times a day. What an incredible moment to not only witness the stacks coming down at Liddell live on ABC News Channel and on the YouTube feed that AGL provided, but also for Amelia Bernasconi to bring it live on the radio on ABC Newcastle. We could not believe that moment that Liddell and the engineers and the explosions were kind enough to time the explosion for the very end of Niamh's morning's program at 10:59 a.m. yesterday. We literally replayed that moment in the office for our own delight multiple times over yesterday. What an incredible moment. If you want to relive it, of course, you can go to our Facebook page, ABC Newcastle, and watch it. You can listen to it. You can enjoy it all over again. And the big spurts that came up seemingly independently of the stack, and we were a bit confused. Well, as one Rachel producer here said, that looks like the fountains at the Bellagio. Turns out they were water suppression. They were dust suppression water spouts. So that's what that was. Which is an interesting bit of detail there. Good morning to you. Hope you're doing well right across Newcastle and Hunter this morning. How's the rain at your place? We have now an initial flood watch for the Hunter. So as I've been talking about the last few days, the big rain is incoming. There's already some places that are starting to flood or have had localized flood effects. Particularly, we've seen the Charlestown Urgent Care Clinic closed yesterday. We'll see if we can get an update as to whether they've cleared the water out and whether they're opening up again today. I haven't seen any updates on that just yet. I think King Street, near the Maccas, as it were, King Street Band Room, that intersection, classic culprit for flooding, seems to have copped a bit of flooding as well. So let me know how things are around your place. 0487 99 1233. The initial flood watch for Hunter and parts of the Mid-North Coast. Minor flooding possible from overnight Thursday into Friday. So today is Wednesday. So we're talking about tomorrow night into Friday. A broad trough over northern and eastern New South Wales expected to generate widespread moderate rainfall and thunderstorms over the next few days. A low within the trough is expected to result in heavy rainfall for parts of the Hunter and southern parts of the Mid-North Coast from late Thursday. Minor flooding may develop from overnight Thursday into Friday along the Patterson and Williams Rivers. Minor flooding is possible along the Manning and Gloucester, Goulburn and Hunter Rivers and Wollumbine Brook from Friday. Uncertainty remains in the location of the heaviest falls, and the flood watch area will be revised over the coming days. Catchments in the flood watch area are moderately wet. Flood classes, minor, moderate, major, are only defined for catchments where the Bureau provides flood warning service. So just letting you know that those areas are very much on the watch list for the Bureau, and should be for you too if you are in the vicinity. Today, it's going to be partly cloudy. Areas of thick morning fog, very high chance of showers, most likely during this afternoon and evening. Chance of a thunderstorm during this afternoon and evening. It seems like we are looking like 15 to 30 mils as our top rain gauge readings for today. What we're forecasting, not what's happened yet. So Cessnock heading for a top of 23. It's actually going to be slightly warmer today, just slightly. Maitland 22, Nelson Bay 21. Nelson Bay's got a 30 mil forecast range as your top rain total. 20 mil potentially for Wallsend, 15 for Woi Woi, 15 mil for Singleton, 30 mil for Scone potential, 25 mil for Muswellbrook potential. So some decent rain today, but then when you go to tomorrow, it is about to get very significant. Let me just choose out a few places for you to have a look at what these rain gauge readings might actually be by the end of the next few days. Because we have big rain incoming. I'm not quite sure that we're going to hit those totals that we hit around this time last year, but it's still going to be very significant. Nelson Bay tomorrow has up to 60 mil, Friday up to 80 mil forecast. Newcastle up to 45 mil tomorrow, Friday 80 mil. So that's actually been revised up to make Friday a bigger rain day for Newcastle now, which I guess is probably because the big rain has pushed past midnight in terms of when it's being forecast to fall, as opposed to, you know, after Friday, Thursday night midnight, as opposed to before Thursday night midnight. Same for Maitland, 45 mil tomorrow, Friday 80 mil. Cessnock, 45 mil tomorrow, Friday, 70 mil. Let's have a look at Scone as well. Tomorrow, just up to 35 mil, still significant if you can get it, and then up to 60 mil on Friday. So there is just some huge rain incoming across the region, particularly along the coastline. If I look at the forecast rain now, the entirety of the Hunter, except for the Upper Hunter, forecast 25 to 50 mil potentially as a range, a broad range. And then, wowee, the entirety of the Hunter, except for the Upper Hunter and some parts inland, are looking at upwards of 50 mil, which is really what I've just been talking about. But I'm just looking at the map as it actually stands now. And there's just this massive dark green circle drawn pretty much around the entire. If you chose Port Stephens as the centre of the circle, draw a big circle around it that doesn't quite get to Scone, and that is the area that is being forecast of upwards of 50 mil of rain. Absolutely huge rain system incoming. So we'll keep you abreast of it. You're on my eyes and ears as well. If you see things out and about that others might benefit from knowing about, please let me know. 0487 99 1233. And we'll get through it together. We'll see what comes.

Okay, on a Wednesday, we like to play a game called Who on a Wednesday. What we like to do is play a mystery voice for you. You guess who it is based on what I play for you. If you can identify the person, the real life person, then what happens? You go in the running for the big prize at the end of the week. This week, we have a wonderful book published by ABC Books.

0: plus a Gardening Australia May edition magazine, plus, I don't know, we'll throw on some other merch as well. You need to identify this voice. You have to call when you know it. 1-300-33-1233. 1-300-33-1233. Who is this?
1: I was walking on the set and you couldn't really hear a pin drop. It was like, and then suddenly the whispers, it's Spire Noir, it's Spire Noir. I imagine like King Arthur, like walking somewhere and hearing the wind, everyone whispering the name Arthur, you know. And I was like, wow, there's this, something's exciting going on. And then I took off the mask and I was like, oh, I felt like I did it.
0: Who is that? Who is that? To me, a pretty iconic, pretty recognizable voice. I will tell you, he was born a Coppola, as in Francis Ford, as in Sophia Coppola. He is of the Coppolas, but that is not the name I'm looking for. I will not accept Coppola as the name if you call up. No, I need this person's, I suppose, stage name, screen name, as they are. Screen name, more so. Has been in almost literally a million movies. Credits as long as your arm can stretch, basically. And as a very clever episode of the TV show Community and the character Abed conserves, observes, he can be good in a bad movie, he can be bad in a good movie, and sometimes he's good in a good movie and he's bad in a bad movie. But it's like, he's done it all. He's done everything and he's been very good and very bad. Sometimes he's very good and very bad at the same time. Incredible range for an actor. Who is this?
1: I was walking on the set and you couldn't really hear a pin drop. It was like, and then suddenly the whispers, it's Spire Noir, it's Spire Noir. I imagine like King Arthur, like walking somewhere and hearing the wind, everyone whispering the name Arthur, you know. And I was like, wow, there's this, something's exciting going on. And then I took off the mask and I was like, oh, I felt like I did it.
0: So if you couldn't hear the thing that he's whispering, the thing he's whispering is, it's Spider Noir, as in spider, like the arachnid. Noir, as in N-O-I-R. This is a character that this person has already voiced in two animated movies. He has voiced Spider Noir, which is, this is real, this is a character that is Spider-Man, but as a black and white noir detective in an alternate universe. So imagine like a Maltese Falcon, like Humphrey Bogart style character, but it's Spider-Man. That is literally what Spider-Noir is. So today there's a TV show coming out that is this actor portraying that character in a live action show. So he has previously been the animated voice of this character. He now actually gets to play him in live action. I was about to say real life, but let's be clear here. 1-300-33-1233. Don't look it up. I need you to know the voice. I need you to know the voice. Who is this? I'll play it for you one more time.
1: I was walking on the set and you couldn't really hear a pin drop. It was like, and then suddenly the whispers, it's Spire Noir, it's Spire Noir. I imagine like King Arthur, like walking somewhere and hearing the wind, everyone whispering the name Arthur, you know. And I was like, wow, there's this, something's exciting going on. And then I took off the mask and I was like, oh, I felt like I did it.
0: All right, if you think you know who it is, 1-300-33-1233. Got a call now to identify our mystery voice, 1-300-33-1233. It is 1233 ABC Newcastle. Ben Lee's here. He wants a TV embrace. Cigarettes will kill you. It's Wednesday morning. Paul Culliver with you. Good morning.

0: Ben Lee, Cigarettes Will Kill You, 12:33 ABC Newcastle. Good morning, Paul Culliver with you this morning. Great to have your company. Not seeing any issues on the roads just yet. Of course, it's going to be very rainy over the next 3 days at least. So please, drive into conditions. It's very important. Now, we are in the midst of a Who on a Wednesday. We'll try and get an answer to our mystery voice next.
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0: Okay, here's your mystery voice that we're trying to identify this morning.
4: I was walking on the set and you couldn't really hear a pin drop. It was like, and then suddenly the whispers, it's Spire Noir, it's Spire Noir. I imagine like King Arthur, like walking somewhere and hearing the wind, everyone whispering the name Arthur, you know. And I was like, wow, there's something's exciting going on. And then I took off the mask and I was like, oh, I felt like I did it.
0: Who is that? Who is that? Mystery voice. He's got a new TV show coming out today. I don't know if he's ever been in a TV show before. Might be his first ever lead TV role. Very much known as a movie actor. Carl's in Jesmond. Hello, Carl.
5: Hey, I think I might be wrong with your little clue there.
0: What do you reckon? Who do you reckon this might be?
5: Well, I thought it was Charlie Sheen.
0: No, well, yeah, he's done lots of TV, Two and a Half Men, and was he on Spin City for a second? I'm trying to remember all the TV roles of Charlie Sheen. It's not Charlie Sheen, alas, but thank you for the attempt.
5: No worries.
0: No worries. Thank you, Carl and Jesmond. It's not Charlie Sheen, although I can hear it. I can hear it. There's a bit of Charlie Sheen in it, bit of Tiger Blood. Do you remember all of that business? I'm trying to remember what even happened. What was the controversy over Charlie Sheen? He left Two and a Half Men, and there was a lot of conversations about Tiger Blood. It all is very, very vague to me now. For some reason, I've been watching the Scary Movies, and he's in a couple of them. I don't know that he's particularly good in them, because those Scary Movies aren't very good. Anyway, the things I do. Things I do with my spare time. Right, trying to identify this mystery person. Marty's in Aberdeen. Hello, Marty.
6: G'day, mate. How you going?
0: Yeah, good. How's Aberdeen?
6: A little bit foggy.
0: Oh, yeah? Fair enough. Yeah, it's very foggy out. Thank you for mentioning that. It's so foggy out this morning, so please take it easy to all involved. Can you help me out with this mystery voice?
6: Possibly.

0: Nicolas Cage.
1: Sure is. Spider-Man does whatever a spider
2: can, spins a web any size. So Nicolas Cage is playing a character called Spider-Noir in a new TV show coming out today. He is Spider-Man, but he's a detective. What do you think?
0: I'm not sure if I'll catch up to that one.
2: Doesn't tickle your fancy?
0: Not really, but you never know. He turns it on sometimes, doesn't he?
2: He sure does. He has some of the strangest, weirdest, but most wonderful performances. So each to their own. And, you know, I'm not going to say he hits as much as he doesn't, but he hits sometimes.
0: wouldn't mind his bank account, though.
2: Yeah, that's true. I'm sure he's doing very well for himself. Marty, stay safe. Thanks for the chat. You have got an entry into the prize pool.
0: Thanks, mate. Have a good day.
2: Thank you. Marty in Aberdeen. Yes, indeed. Nicolas Cage, long-time movie actor, born a Coppola, and is playing a alternate version Spider-Man where he's a Humphrey Bogart Maltese Falcon-esque detective. That's where we are in 2026. I'm excited. It's coming out today. I'm excited to watch it. 0487-99-1233 if you want to get in touch with me this morning. Let's get a surf report ahead of some very rainy days. Dave Anderson is your Lord of the Tides. Hello, Dave.
3: G'day there, Paul. Yes, we've got our reception back. Thanks to all the Merryweather nerds for trying to help me out. We've finally sorted the hearing problem out that we've had the last couple of months. And yes, it's good to hear things again. Now, can't see anything because the humidity is 96%. Of course, we've got a real thick fog up here this morning, so we're sensing everything this morning. So we still have a bit of swell around that seems to be around about that 2 metre mark on the wave by the boys this morning, which is very similar to yesterday's reading. So we're sensing it's going to be up around that 4 foot, maybe 5 foot sets coming through. Swell's still coming in from the east, and we've got an offshore wind this morning, so that's only a very light offshore wind. Of course, when we get the fogs, the winds really, really back off, and they're always offshore as well. So we're expecting conditions to be a lot cleaner this morning, but once again, we're looking at the northern corners as the tide passed high at 20 past 5 this morning. The low tide's going to be at 17 minutes past 11, so as that tide comes out, consistency and a few of the breaks will improve, but it will also cause a few closeouts on the bank. So once again, we're looking at Newcastle Beach off the Point and Alley, and maybe a bit of a wave down at South Bar Beach out the back, and also in close on the bank in front of the stormwater drain pipe. Water temperature, that's gone up to 20 degrees. Starting to see more whales yesterday heading north, so definitely getting into the season of those. But yeah, just a few people up early this morning. Got the Lord Mayor's car park, so it was easy to get a park. But visibility's down to probably a couple of hundred metres here on the coast at the moment. So once this fog clears, I think we're going to be looking at maybe some sunny skies before that rain sets in later on today.
2: Oh, I wouldn't mind that. Thank you, Dave.
3: Okay.
2: Dave Anderson with your surf report. Update in an hour. Badfinger, come and get it.

0: Badfinger, come and get it. Coming up to your 6 o'clock news, early AM on the way. If you want to win a double pass to the Melbourne International Comedy Festival Roadshow for next weekend in Newcastle at the Civic Theatre, we will reveal for you our third quirky headline for you to punify. We are playing Pundemonium. Your best pun headline will win the prize. We'll give you the headline after 6:15. News time.
1: ABC News, good morning. I'm Emma Tonkin. A group of women and children with links to the Islamic State group have flown back into Australia. More from Jean Kennedy.
2: Two separate flights with six women and around a dozen children on board landed at Melbourne and Sydney airports after leaving a refugee camp in northern Syria last week. Their arrival was managed very differently to scenes witnessed earlier this month when three members of another group returning from the camp were arrested and charged on arrival. But while no one in this latest group has been charged, counter-terrorism officers at both airports searched their belongings and downloaded their devices. Police say their investigation into the activities of the Islamic State-linked group who travelled to Syria remains ongoing.
1: The leader of the government in the upper house, Penny Sharp, has been suspended from Parliament for a fortnight. More from state political reporter Nick Dole.
3: This isn't the first time Penny Sharp's been excluded from the chamber, but it's the longest suspension so far. Independent MP Mark Latham wants the government to hand over a 2015 statement that Chris Minns gave police. It was in connection with an assault allegation by a former staffer against then Labor Secretary Jamie Clements. No charges were laid and he's always denied wrongdoing. Penny Sharp says in not handing the document over, she's acting on the advice of the Crown solicitor, but the upper house has resolved to suspend her for 14 days.
1: The Australian Cyber Security Centre's been made aware of a data breach that's impacted courts across the country. Specialist reporting team's Heidi Davron has the story.
4: Litigants caught up in a security breach that saw sensitive court files transcribed in India without authorisation are yet to be notified. Greens Senator David Shoebridge said it's deeply disappointing.
5: I have close to zero faith that the federal court entity has the kind of skills and competence necessary to deal with this, you know, unravelling scandal.
4: VIQ Solutions, the company responsible for the breach, had their contract quietly increased on Monday to $15.9 million, despite it being under administration.
1: Former employees of the Liddell Power Station say watching its chimneys be demolished was highly emotional. The two 170-metre-high smokestacks stood for more than 50 years until explosives were used to bring them down yesterday morning. Those who worked at Liddell before its closure in 2023 gathered to watch a live stream of the demolition, as safety concerns meant no public viewing was allowed. Former technician Margaret Pemberton says it was tough to watch.
6: It's just a pity we couldn't be there to see it live, because that would have made us all feel so much more better. But it's sad. It's our history gone. And it's so sad to see the demise of the whole complex.
1: The SES is urging residents in several towns to be on alert for minor flooding later this week. A trough over northern and eastern New South Wales is expected to generate widespread moderate rainfall and thunderstorms over the next few days. A low within the trough is expected to result in heavy rainfall for parts of the Hunter and southern parts of the mid-north coast. The SES says minor flooding may develop overnight Thursday into Friday along the Paterson and Williams Rivers at Clarencetown, Seam, Dungog and surrounds. A near five-decade-old shopping centre in Newcastle city centre could be set to make way for a new major housing development. James Paris reports.
7: The site of the old Market Town shopping centre within the West End precinct has been earmarked for the development, which would include about 1,400 homes across six residential towers. The scoping report lodged with State Planning from Region Group also includes plans for an increased retail area with a bridge connection to Market Town East across Steel Street. It also states the maximum build height of the suburb would need to be increased from 35 to 90 metres to accommodate the 29-storey project. If approved, the site

0: It would need between 7 and 10 years to be developed at an estimated cost of $1 billion.
1: New South Wales coach Laurie Daly says his team won't be relying too heavily on halfback Nathan Cleary in tonight's State of Origin series opener against Queensland in Sydney. Cleary's won 4 premierships with Penrith but hasn't been as dominant for the Blues. Daly says Cleary doesn't have to play a starring role for New South Wales to win.
2: For us to have success, it just has to be a team performance. If we're relying on Nathan Cleary to go out and get man of the match, then we're kidding ourselves. We've got to rely on 17 guys to be able to work hard for each other. And we all share the wins, we share the losses, we share every moment.
1: Partly cloudy, very high chance of showers. Newcastle heading for tops of 22. ABC News.
3: Good morning. Welcome to AM. I'm Melissa Clark in Canberra, coming to you from Ngunnawal country and acknowledging other custodians. Another cohort of women with links to the Islamic State terrorist group has arrived back in Australia from Syria. This latest group arrived back to Sydney and Melbourne late yesterday, more than 6 years after being taken into refugee camps in Syria. None of the women were charged upon their arrival, but security agencies say investigations are continuing. Annie Guest reports.
4: After touching down in Melbourne and Sydney, the 6 women and their 11 children were greeted by counter-terrorism officers. Their belongings were searched and devices downloaded. Sydney doctor Jamal Riffey helped coordinate their repatriation.
5: Those women are caring mothers, definitely joining willingly the death cult of the un-Islamic caliphate. It's a terrible decision. Some of these women, I believe they were tricked to go there. Some of them are victim of the death cult.
4: The ABC has confirmed one woman who in February was issued a temporary exclusion order on national security grounds did not travel to Australia, nor did her child. No one was arrested or charged. However, the Australian Federal Police said investigations were ongoing. Asked about community fear, Dr. Riffey told 7:30 he understands it's heightened, especially after the Bondi attack, but...
5: Australian as a whole will be safer with those children returning now rather than staying in the Middle East in a volatile situation and being under the influence of radical element. Then they have all the right to come back as adults, but they will missing proper education, they're missing proper integration.
4: It's more than 6 years since they were taken into refugee camps in Syria, including Al Roj, a notorious place for the families of killed and captured Islamic State militants. This group's arrival follows another cohort of IS-linked Australians returning from Syria earlier this month. 3 were arrested soon afterwards. Zaki Haidari is from Amnesty International Australia.
6: We are a bit concerned with the level of media attention that the group are receiving, including last time.
3: Can you remind us of what their experience may have been like in the Syrian camps?
6: Very limited resources, with limited protection.
4: Here, Dr. Riffey says the group will have good support from their family and community, along with legal and security services. He's been working on the return of about 25 women and 50 children since 2019.
5: The majorities are back. Some men have returned and they're doing quite well. I reckon their terrible experience have enlightened them about the wrongfulness of their decision.
4: Professor of Global Islamic Politics, Greg Barton from Deakin University, welcomes the group's return.
7: I think it's a good thing to have these women and children back in Australia. We can control the risks in Australia. We can't control them if they remain in Syria.
3: Professor Greg Barton from Deakin University, ending Annie Guest's report. To the federal government's wide-ranging tax changes that were announced in the budget, after copping blowback about the changes to capital gains tax in particular, the government is consulting with the start-up and small business sectors, but is remaining tight-lipped about what those changes could look like. The small business minister says some small businesses may be better off, but she's been unable to provide an example. Evelyn Manfield reports from Parliament House.
8: The Leader of the Opposition.
9: Yeah. The budget front and centre at question time.
10: Will the Albanese government carve out the hairdressers,

0: builders, gyms, pharmacies, vets, dentists, landscapers, or childcare operators from your broken promises and higher taxes.
1: In the budget, we announced $3.5 billion of support for small business.
2: Yes, hear, hear.
1: And they don't want to hear about it.
3: The opposition puts the Prime Minister under pressure as the government consults on how its budget will impact on startups and small businesses. Anne Ali is the Minister for Small Business.
4: Do you have an example of a business that will be better off under this new proposal?
5: Any business that currently is able to claim those concessions. For example, somebody who has had a business for 15 years, they want to sell it because they want to retire, may actually pay no capital gains tax under current rules and going forward.
3: Those concessions, applicable to businesses that meet certain criteria like having an annual turnover of up to $2 million, are unchanged under the new scheme. What is different is when someone sells an asset, the discount they'll get on the capital gains tax they pay will be adjusted to inflation as opposed to the current flat 50% discount. Anne Ali says about 90% of small businesses are eligible for concessions, but those that aren't.
5: It's a much fairer way of calculating a discount. It may mean that they are better off. I can't give you a specific example, I'm afraid, at the moment, without having more details of a specific business, because small businesses are diverse. They're very, very varied and they operate under very different circumstances.
3: The government is consulting with the Chamber of Commerce and Industry and the Council of Small Business. Sky Capuccio is the Chief Executive.
6: The CGT changes go ahead as they're currently proposed, then we really do need to modernise the current small business CGT exemptions. The current exemption of a $2 million annual turnover really needs to be increased to capture small businesses who are turning over up to $10 million a year.
3: She says around 200,000 small businesses fall in between those thresholds and it hasn't been updated in nearly 20 years. But Anne Ali is tight-lipped on if that could change.
5: We'll see what comes out of those talks. I don't want to preempt anything.
7: Small Business Minister Anne Ali ending Evelyn Manfield's report. A new drug which delays the onset of type 1 diabetes has been approved by the medicines regulator. Teplizumab is being described by endocrinologists as the biggest breakthrough in diabetes treatment since the discovery of insulin more than a century ago. But the drug is slow to administer and it's not yet listed on the PBS. Rachel Hayter reports.
8: Jess Kovacs's parents waited until she had her Year 12 exam results before telling her she had the biomarkers for type 1 diabetes.
9: They knew me pretty well and they knew as soon as I found out about the positive result, I'd start freaking out and thinking that I was going to be diagnosed tomorrow. So it came as a shock.
8: An estimated 25,000 Australians are often unknowingly living with early pre-symptomatic stages of type 1 diabetes, or T1D.
9: You're living in fear and a constant waiting game, I suppose, being like, when are these antibodies going to develop into something else?
8: Type 1 diabetes is an autoimmune disease which causes the body's immune

0: drug called teplizumab that's just been approved by the Therapeutic Goods Administration can delay the onset of T1D by an average of 2 years. And Jess Kovacs is one of the first Australian patients to receive it.
1: I cannot go on enough about the hope and gratitude it's instilled in me.
2: It works by resetting the immune system.
0: The drug works for those in stage 2 of T1D, which is often before diabetes symptoms appear. Professor John Wentworth is an endocrinologist from St Vincent's Institute of Medical Research, who was involved in clinical trials for this drug more than 5 years ago.
2: This approach with teplizumab is used much earlier in the disease when there is still insulin being made by the pancreas.
0: Teplizumab, or T-Zield as it's marketed, is administered over 14 consecutive days through an intravenous infusion, which Professor Wentworth says makes the treatment challenging to scale up.
2: It's very, very difficult for health systems to deliver that as they're currently set up. And so that's a challenge.
0: It's also expensive. In the United States, a standard 2-week course costs about $200,000. And it's not yet subsidised by the Pharmaceutical Benefits Scheme in Australia. Still, after 4 decades of development with funding from global non-profit organisation Breakthrough T1D, T-Zield is proven to work. Breakthrough's Australian CEO is Sydney Jovic.
3: This is a huge deal. This is the first new therapy to be approved for type 1 diabetes in over 100 years since the discovery of insulin.
0: If you have stage 2 type 1 diabetes, you can talk with your doctor about whether you might be eligible for T-Zield under a compassionate access scheme.
4: Rachel Hayter reporting there. And that's early AM for today. Just briefly in finance, keeping an eye on the oil price, it's higher. Brent crude's trading at $99.59 US a barrel. I'm Melissa Clark. The time now, it's a 6:15.
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6: Traffic.
7: Good morning, Harry Lance from the Transport Management Centre. A little foggy out and about at the moment, so make sure you're taking care and slowing down if visibility is a little low in your area. If you are off to work towards the mines, no problems on the New England Highway north to Singleton and the Golden Highway around Mount Thorley and Jerry's Plains. South into the region, all clear Scone to Muswellbrook and Sandy Hollow to Denman as well. Fine on Wine Country Drive, south into Cessnock, the M1 heading down to towards the Central Coast, and then quickly looking around Newcastle. No dramas on the main and the local roads as well. Trains are running to time on the Central Coast, the Newcastle line and the Hunter line. No issues with the light rail or the ferry at the moment. You can check the latest using a transport app or transportnsw.info. And to keep an eye on the roads, you can visit livetraffic.com.
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9: Hey, good morning to you. Yes, as Harry just mentioned, so much fog around this morning, so please take it easy. Fog, wet roads, and, you know, I don't know, it's a Wednesday. Just take it easy, whatever you're doing. Big rain incoming. We have an initial flood watch for the Hunter. I'll get into those details in just a moment. It's looking now like the big rain will happen Thursday night into Friday. So Friday has now had the biggest rain forecast sort of shifted from Thursday into Friday, which I think just means it's, you know, past midnight kind of thing for the big rain to really get underway. Partly cloudy, areas of thick morning fog today, and certainly saw that driving in this morning, still seems to be present. Very high chance of showers, most likely during this afternoon and evening. Chance for thunderstorm during this afternoon and evening, possibly severe with heavy rain, which may lead to flash flooding. So I've already seen a bit of flash flooding around some places. Mentioned earlier, Charlestown Urgent Care Clinic was closed yesterday because of some flooding. We also have seen some stuff around King Street, which is obviously a pretty common place for some flooding to occur. So there just might be water places you weren't expecting it this morning. And then that's definitely going to be the case over the next 48 hours plus as this big rain comes in. We're looking at sort of up to, so the ranges up to 15, 20, 25, 30 mil, depending on where you are around the region today. But some big rain, at least good soaking rain today, but still the potential for flash flooding. And then tomorrow is where it really kicks off. we kick up into some titles that could see 45

0: mil in some places, and then up to like 80 mil on Friday for some places. 60, 70, 80 mil could be what those averages could be like. But of course, we could even see higher totals than that, even on top of that. So please be mindful. The next 48 hours, lots of rain is coming to Newcastle. Are we going to rival our May rainfall totals for last year? I'm not sure. I'm not sure that we want to, frankly, given what that would mean for us. But it seems like the big second to last week of rain, which was last year, it's just, you know, add an extra 5 or 6 days later in the year. So 370 days later and we're getting the big rain again. So it's happening. 0487-99-1233. If you want to get in touch, let me know how things are at your place. The initial flood watch warning that I'll just read through in brief, which is, where's it gone? Here we go. Minor flooding possible for the Hunter, parts of the mid-north coast, a broad trough over northern and eastern New South Wales expected to generate widespread moderate rainfall and thunderstorms over the next few days. Minor flooding may develop from overnight Thursday into Friday along the Paterson and Williams River. Minor flooding possible along the Manning and Gloucester, Goulburn and Hunter Rivers, Wallumbyte Brook from Friday. And we'll, of course, keep you abreast of that as your emergency broadcaster. Jennifer Ingle is here. Hello.
1: Hello, Paul Calavar.
0: Now, we've added...
1: It's time.
0: We've added an extra exciting element. News overnight, as we talk about it this time every day, is already fun. It's already exciting. It's already a chance for me to have a chat to my producers and try to embarrass them live on air and for you to try to embarrass me live on air. The added element this week is we do reveal our Pundemonium headline. We are playing Pundemonium. You have to punify an already fun headline for the chance to win a double pass to the Melbourne International Comedy Festival Roadshow, which is happening next weekend here in Newcastle at the Civic Theatre. What you got?
1: This next weekend, not this weekend, so 6th of June.
0: Yeah.
1: Yeah. You know how some people get this and next mixed up?
0: Yeah, and they can just get with the program. If I meant this weekend, I would say this weekend.
1: I mean
0: next weekend. Do I have the date in front of me? No.
1: It's all right. I know it.
0: Yeah.
1: 6th of June.
0: Oh, that's good.
1: Yeah.
0: Long weekend.
1: Mm.
0: There you go. You could be laughing all weekend.
1: You could be laughing all weekend.
0: What headline have you chosen?
1: Great white shark bites camera off kayaker in waters off Southern California.
0: We're back to California.
1: Mm.
0: There you go. We were
1: Everything
0: in California
1: happens.
0: 2 days ago.
1: It happened. Everything happened.
0: This is another animal encounter in California.
1: Well,
0: no less.
1: They're the best kind, aren't they?
0: Yeah.
1: So a wildlife filmmaker has unwittingly captured footage from the inside of a shark's mouth.
0: Yeah.
1: Carlos Guana said he was out on his kayak. He has three cameras with him, including one that's trailing off the back of his kayak on a long rope thing. He's got a drone in the air and then another camera and sometimes one on his person as well. And a great white shark approached one of these cameras and tried to take a bite. And we had
2: all I can hear is my buddy yelling, "He got the camera, he got the camera." I did feel the tug and then I saw the splash afterward. I didn't realize that the shark had grabbed the whole dome of the camera and actually bit down on it and cracked it.
1: Yeah.
0: Wow.
1: But didn't damage it, so he was able to, you can actually go online and have a look at the photo just in the mouth and down the gullet of this huge, big, great white shark.
0: What? Wait, did they recover the camera?
1: Yeah, got the camera.
0: Got the footage.
1: Got the camera, yes, because they didn't actually take it away. It just chomped down on it.
0: Oh, my God.
1: And then let it go. So they've got this amazing footage of the...
0: So do you think the shark was just not happy with being papped? Just the paparazzi.
1: Paparazzi.
0: No photos.
1: Exactly. Back off.
0: Yeah. Wow. Okay.
1: There you go.
0: So this is what people need to punify. As many puns and as many clever puns. Mm. I will say there's a, you know, ultimately Neve will make the decision just before 9 o'clock.
1: That's
0: but
1: right.
0: I think... lots of puns and clever puns will get you more points, I'm sure, in the selection. I'm hands off here, you know. I don't actually have a role in choosing the winner, but I'm just saying what I like to see is good puns, lots of puns. Great white shark bites camera off kayaker in Southern California. If you can punify that headline, you will be in the running for the today's

0: double pass for the 6th of June show.
1: That's right.
0: At the Civic Theatre, Melbourne International Comedy Festival Roadshow. 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Cutoff is 8:45 a.m. 8:45 a.m. 0487 99 1233. Great White Shark bites camera.
1: Mm-hmm.
0: Interesting. Did you want me to play something?
1: Yes, please.
0: I'll find it. I don't know. I had Shark. I didn't have this one. Here we go.
2: 9, 8, 7, 6, 5, 4, 3, 2, 1,
0: What's happening?
1: That is a space rocket launching. Hong Kong has sent its first astronaut into space for the first time aboard China's Shenzhou 23 spacecraft. Li Jieying is a 43-year-old police officer and mother of three. She's the payload scientist in the three-member crew. So they're heading up there into orbit for 6 months, but they could stay longer, but they're not telling them which one of them is going to stay longer yet until they get up there.
0: Oh, okay. It's like a reality show.
1: Yeah. But the mission is, it's China's latest adventure. It's endeavouring to send humans to the moon by 2030. It's in competition with the US, of course, which is looking to land a crew on the moon by 2028.
0: Oh, there you go.
1: There you go.
0: So was that them counting down
1: that
0: in
1: was
0: Chinese?
1: That was the, yes, in Chinese.
0: Okay, makes sense.
1: Heading off to the moon.
0: Who do they tell if they have a problem? Where is mission control? Because the Americans, Houston, we have a problem. Where's Chinese mission control?
1: I don't know.
0: Shanghai, we have a problem?
1: I don't know. I wonder, is the Shenzhou 23 just the name of the rocket, or is Shenzhou the name of their space? And we'll have to Google that and have a bit of a...
0: I'm trying to find it.
1: Just have a look.
0: Beijing, perhaps.
1: Beijing, we have a problem.
0: Maybe. Maybe. Beijing, we have a problem. I wonder if they'd use that phrase in Chinese.
1: I don't know.
0: Very good.
1: Thank you.
0: Thanks so much, Jen. Jen Ingle there with all the news overnight. But to be clear, it's just one of those that we want the puns for. We want pun headlines for Great White Shark Bites Camera Off Kayaker in Southern California. If you can punify that headline, 0487 99 1233, the Melbourne International Comedy Festival Roadshow tickets could be yours.
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0: Bit of Prince for you this morning.

0: Oh, it's a bit of Prince. Raspberry Beret, 1233 ABC Newcastle. If you've got rain gauge readings or anything else to tell me, I've got some updates from the rain around Kurri, Vasey and a whole lot more. Plus, Chris Chaney from The Living End will join you after 6:30. They're bringing their show to Newcastle. You'll find out all about it.
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3: ABC News, good morning. I'm Emma Tonkin. The Australian Federal Police say six women and children with links to the Islamic State group who returned from Syria remain under investigation, but none have been arrested or charged. The women were on board two separate flights that flew into Melbourne and Sydney airports yesterday afternoon. Counter-terrorism officers say their belongings were searched and their electronic devices were downloaded. They say the investigation into their activities while overseas is under scrutiny. The federal government's remaining tight-lipped on its consultation with startups and small businesses as it faces ongoing pressure over its capital gains tax overhaul. Here's political reporter Evelyn Manfield.
4: The peak small business body is urging the government to expand the number of businesses that can access capital gains tax concessions by increasing the threshold from a $2 million annual turnover to $10 million. The Council of Small Business Organisations says the threshold hasn't been updated in nearly 20 years. Small Business Minister Ann R. Lee says consultation is continuing.
5: We'll see what comes out of those talks. I don't want to preempt anything.
4: But she says the majority of small businesses are already eligible for capital gains tax concessions.
3: Firearms licensing systems will go under the microscope when the Royal Commission on Anti-Semitism and Social Cohesion resumes hearings today. Gavin Coote reports.
6: The inquiry has been examining decisions around police resourcing in the lead up to the Bondi terror attack. Today it will shift its focus to firearms licensing and will hear evidence from Assistant New South Wales Police Commissioner Kirsty Hayward, who heads the Police Prosecutions and Licensing Enforcement Command. Rules around firearms licensing have been reviewed in the wake of the attack after it was revealed the gunman carried out the attack with firearms licensed to Sajid Akram. A national firearms registry is being developed that would give law enforcement real-time information on firearms, their owners and licenses.
3: The demolition of the two chimneys at the former Liddell power station is being described as bittersweet by former operators. Ex-employees gathered to watch as the two 170-metre-high smokestacks were brought down by explosives just before 11 a.m. yesterday. Liddell operated for 52 years before its closure in 2023 and employed thousands of locals. Former employee Graham McNeil says it's the end of an era.
7: It did pull on the heartstrings. To me, it was like the coffin being lowered into the ground. It was a powerful symbol of that's the end of Liddell. Although it closed years ago, you still had that visual image of Liddell that finished today.
3: An East Maitland psychologist has had her registration cancelled after entering into a personal and sexual relationship with a patient. Ben Clifford reports.
8: Lisa Phillips entered a personal relationship with a 28-year-old female patient in 2017. In a letter seen by the Civil and Administrative Tribunal, the patient described an early moment in their relationship when Ms. Phillips jokingly suggested she perform sexual acts as a form of exposure therapy. Ms. Phillips denies any sexual acts were done in the name of therapy. The pair were together for several years and even planned to start a family. The tribunal agreed with a previous finding that Ms. Phillips failed to refer the patient to another psychologist at the time their relationship began. She was found guilty of professional misconduct and has lost her registration.
3: The Australian Red Cross says hospitals across the Hunter are in desperate need of blood this winter. Blood donations across the region peaked at around 3,000 in December last year following the Bondi tragedy, but have fallen in the months since. Lifeblood spokesperson Gemma Falkenmeyer says anyone who can give blood should consider booking an appointment to help make up the shortfall.
9: People out there who maybe donated in December and January, if you are due to come back in and donate and you are feeling fit and well and healthy, we are still seeing really high demand for blood from our hospitals. We've seen quite low supplies of O negative and O positive blood type.
3: New South Wales coach Laurie Daly says 5'8 Ethan Strange won't be overawed when he makes his State of Origin debut against Queensland and Sydney tonight. The Raiders playmakers replaced the injured Mitchell Moses with Canterbury 5'8 Matt Burton brought onto the bench. Daly says Strange is ready to play in one of the biggest games of the season.
10: I don't think too much fazes him, to be honest with you. And I think that's the same with Burton. You know, just come in and head down, get the job done, fit in with the group and away they go. So it's probably a good thing that they don't overthink it.
3: Partly cloudy, areas of thick morning fog, very high chance of showers. Newcastle heading for tops of 22. ABC News.
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0: Great to have your company today. Of course, lots of fog around, more rain on the way, and then bigger rain coming in Thursday, and now the big rain day is actually Friday. We are seeing 60, 70, 80 mil as the upward projections for the amount of rain that's about to fall across the region. We'll hear from the Weather Bureau in just a few minutes about what exactly to expect and how that might all play out. Dave from Vasey in touch earlier this morning. 1 mil of rain in Vasey overnight, currently 16 degrees, 99% humidity with dark, starless sky. And there is a moist fog that is almost a drizzle. Thank you, Dave. I actually was using the dry function on my air conditioner yesterday because I was just hanging out in my lounge room and it was just like muggy in my lounge room. I was like, this is no good. So I just chucked it on for about 20 minutes to try and dry out the room a little bit. So this overcloud muggy condition is not particularly nice. And then the rain's about to come in. Jenny from Tea Gardens very much picking me up on the fact that I hadn't sounded off Dave's text yet. So there we go. There's the weather report. Jenny saying, how's your solar panels charging, Paul? My brother is having trouble keeping his solar battery charged. Yes, it's been low generation. So for all of you solar power watchers who love to see the abundant solar that you usually generate most days of the year, it's been a pretty small charge over the last couple of weeks, but that's all right. On the average, it'll pick up. But if the trade-off is getting some good rain, then maybe it's a good one. Also for you this morning, our pandemonium headlines. If you'd like to win a double pass to the Melbourne International Comedy Festival Roadshow, best pun chosen just before 9 o'clock. Cutoff is 8:45. You've got to text in 0487. 99 1233. You've got to punify the story about the great white shark bites camera off kayaker in Southern California. Entries so far, Dave from Vasey, wildlife filmmaker, gets fantastic shark photo in jaws-dropping incident. Thank you, Dave. Good stuff. And another texter, bad fin day. No photos, please. Well done. 0487 99 1233. Think of your best pun headlines and get them in. All right, if you're keen for The Living End, well, they've got a new album, they've got a new tour, and they're coming to the Nex on the 1st of August. I caught up with Chris Chaney.

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1: Thank you. Nice to be here.
0: The new album and the tour, I Only Trust Rock and Roll. Chris Cheney, I have to start off by asking, what don't you trust?
1: Everything else. You know, I think it was funny because I had that song and I had that title and we, you know, and then someone, it was actually someone outside of the band that said, that's what you should call the record. The whole record should be called that. It was sort of coming off the back of COVID and everything else. It was like, I thought, oh, it's a bit too sort of dumb and simple, isn't it? And we thought, you know what, in what this record sort of encapsulates and the spirit behind what this record sort of represents, it's actually perfect because it just dumbs it all down to the bare basics of what this band began as, you know.
0: It's sort of, but it's like dumb and smart at the same time. Like it's having big ideas and having big anthems to express them, right?
1: Well, that's right. And it's true. The way I like to see it is that it's never let me down. A lot of things let you down in life. But when I hear that song that I love and it hits that chorus, it lifts me every time. You know what I mean? Since I was a teenager until the day I die, those great songs and those sort of spine-tingling moments, you know, in those favourite songs that we all have, you know, they just never get old.

0: And obviously, a punk rock band has always been political, have always had something to say. I'm wondering, have you fallen victim to what so many bands and sort of pop culture items have done in recent times, which is like, I don't know, you get people on the internet saying, I can't believe Rage Against the Machine got so political, or I can't believe Star Wars got so political. And you're like, it's been there the whole time. Have you had that experience?
1: We have, yeah. People, you know, people are pretty quick to sort of put out there to stick to the music and leave the politics for the professionals. But we've always had it in our music. One thing we've never sort of claimed to be a political sort of band, because I always felt like the Oils and the Clash and Rage Against the Machine, and they're bands that did it really, really well, and they know exactly what they're talking about. They're well informed and they're educated, and I feel like our songs are more social statements sometimes as opposed to political opinions. Some, you know, heavier than others, I guess. But I think, you know, I mean, that's how a lot of people have been educated, and for me as well, I've been formed by what's going on through music. And some of the most powerful songs are the ones that have the message. So I don't buy this whole thing of people, you know, when people get on their soapbox about stick to the music and leave the politics alone. I think no, it's the best songs of our time is probably the ones that have a message and do say something.

0: Chris Chaney is with you, 12:33, ABC Newcastle, bringing the I Only Trust Rock and Roll Tour to Newcastle in August. Chris, can I say, when I fired up this album, when I listened to the songs on this album, and maybe this is going to sound dumb, it sounds like The Living End. Like, I'm like, this could sit next to something that I've listened to in the 90s, in the 2000s. Yeah. It sounds like The Living End. And I feel like you will appreciate what I'm saying there. Like, was that something that you have to come back to? Is that something that just happens naturally?
1: Yeah, it makes perfect sense. It makes perfect sense. We've had some albums and songs that don't sound like The Living End. And I think to simplify that, you know, the essence of what this band is we started out as kind of punk and ska and rockabilly. And, you know, it was a real melting pot of kind of 50s influences and a bit of jazz and blues and all these sort of rootsy kind of music, I suppose, with this punk rock energy. Everything was kind of fast and pretty aggressive and big anthemic choruses. And then just naturally, I suppose, as a songwriter, you start exploring different avenues and different ways of writing and different styles. And I think we've gone on a few different tangents over the years, but this record definitely comes back to it's a full circle moment. I think it comes back to as close to those early couple of records as we've had, and which was great. You know, it was just time for that to happen again. It felt like the band was in the right spot where that was enough. You know, we weren't going, oh, this just sounds like something we would have put out in our early days. We can't do that. It was like, no, that's great that that's come back. we were excited by the idea of that, because you can get so clever with your own playing and your own writing that you forget that it's okay just to play a couple of chords and keep it really simple. And it's the way the band plays together that's the appealing part. You don't need to try and overexert yourself. Just what we do, the three piece, is enough. And so it was really refreshing. It was kind of liberating.

0: Chris Chaney, something that I love to ask bands that have been around a minute is about their early days in Newcastle, what they remember for it. What did those gigs mean to you in those early days?
1: I mean, every band probably says this, but I can remember when we were first starting out and seeing the Silverchair guys killing it. You know, they were a couple of years younger than us. And we were on some festivals where they were headlining and we were like playing first. And, you know, they were superstars at that point. We were just sort of beginning, just sort of independent. And then, you know, a few years later, we ended up kind of doing some shows in the US and the States with them. But I remember the first time we came to Newcastle, they came to the gig to see us. And we ended up sort of hanging out afterwards. And I remember one night we were in a car with Ben and one of his mates, and we were driving around Newcastle, and there was this car in front of us where the wheel came off. And the whole car kind of was on a lean, and there were sparks coming off where the wheel used to be on the ground. This was like 3 o'clock in the morning or something. We'd been out, and I guess whoever was driving hadn't been drinking, but the rest of us had been. And we were just following this car around Newcastle. It was the strangest thing ever. But I remember thinking, well, that's pretty cool. We're now like rubbing shoulders with these guys, and we've, you know, since become friends with these guys who were well and truly, you know, like killing it only a few years before. So I always think about that whenever I go to Newcastle, is that connection to those guys. You know, I was a fan, and then we became friends.
0: There we go. We'll be taking our ties off and creating some sparks in honour of your return, Chris Chaney. Thank you so much for the chat today. Can't wait to see you back in Newcastle real soon.
1: Awesome. Thank you very much.
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0: my God. Choosing all the music to chuck into that, I was like, just had so many options for so many good Living End tunes, new and old. Hope you enjoyed a little bit of a walk down memory lane, both with Chris Chaney, but also in the music that we chose there for The Living End. A bit of a clash. If you're a Spider-Mate and Living End fan, it looks like they're both coming to Newcastle on the same night, which is unfortunate. But I guess here's a solution for you. Living End at the Next, the 1st of August. If you're a Spider-Mate fan, they're also doing the Shoal Bay Country Club, so on a different date. So there you go. If you are a massive 90s, early 2000s Australian rock fan, you've got options to have it all here in the Hunter. Great to chat to Chris Chaney from The Living End, 1233 ABC Newcastle. It's a foggy morning. We have huge rain on the way. Robert Urbaniak is from the Bureau of Meteorology and keeping his eye on all of it. Hello, Robert.
1: Morning.
0: Talk me through the morning and day we're about to have.
1: Yes, yeah, so look, there is fog about right now. Certainly at Maitland, look, the fog will probably clear sometime over the morning. Like, it could hang around longer because of the showers. Now, what sort of day can we expect ahead for the Hunter? Look, there's going to be showers on and off today, and then they'll be increasing through the evening. So it won't be a terribly nice day, to be honest. Perhaps about 10 millimetres of rain is a good estimate, but I suppose the important thing is the showers will be sort of on and off the entire day and then sort of increasing in the evening. And then tomorrow is your really big rain day. So tomorrow you could get

0: on Friday, that is. So tomorrow you could get about 20 to 50 millimetres in Newcastle. Same for Maitland. Same for Cessnock, so all across the Hunter. Perhaps even a bit more in Nelson Bay and sort of Raymond Terrace, the northeastern part of the Hunter. And then Friday, you could get anywhere from 30 to 80 millimetres. So that's it's really quite a lot, I mean, especially compared to the weather we've been having. So yeah. Thursday and Friday, really rainy. Wouldn't recommend going to the beach or going for a picnic or anything like that. then Saturday, look, there'll be some showers in the morning. They'll clear off. They'll move to the east, out to sea. And then the rest of Saturday is looking fine. So the weekend is actually looking pretty sunny weather-wise. It'll probably be damp because of all the rain that's come down. It'll be damp and humid, but and no doubt there'll be some fog probably Saturday morning. But yeah, weekend weather is actually looking quite nice. So top temperatures, I'm not sure if anyone cares given all the rain, but top temperatures of about 22 degrees next few days, going down to about 20 on the weekend. So yeah.
1: Yeah, huge rain days coming up. This fog, it's still so foggy outside and has been all morning. Is that going to stick around into the morning?
0: Look, it could do. Just because of how, you know, how rainy it is. It's sort of, I mean, typically I'd expect it to clear by around 9 a.m, but yeah, I mean, that'd be my guess that it will have cleared by then, but I mean, I suppose it's not out of the question. It could hang around a little longer than that.
1: All right. Well, it's pretty straightforward. There's just heaps of rain coming in and people should prepare accordingly for what they're going to be doing. Any other points that you wanted to get across this morning, Robert?
0: There is still a hazardous surf warning for the Hunter Coast. So if anyone's heading out there to the beach, just be careful of that. I think that just about covers it. I will say there is a chance of thunderstorms for the Hunter tomorrow, especially. So if you're under a thunderstorm, you could get, potentially higher rainfall amounts, anywhere up to 60, 70 millimetres tomorrow. And all of that within quite a short period of time. So it's not out of the question that there'd be a little bit of flash flooding here and there if we do get some thunderstorms.
1: Too easy. All right, Robert, thanks so much.
0: Thanks.
1: Robert Urbaniak on duty at the Weather Bureau of Meteorology, 1233 8BC Newcastle is what you tune to. Of course, every day this week, playing Pundemonium. We're giving you a fun headline every day. You have to punify it to be in the running for one of our five double passes, so one every day, to the Melbourne International Comedy Festival, Saturday, June 6th, Civic Theatre. Bunch of comedians. If you want to go ahead and laugh, you've got to make us laugh first. Our story today, great white shark bites camera off kayaker in Southern California. A wildlife filmmaker has had a close encounter with a great white shark, which chomped down one of his cameras, which captured rare vision of the inside of the shark's mouth. Bob's from Dudley, actually in Mudgee, listening on the app. Hello, Bob.
2: G'day, mate. How are you?
1: Very well. What you got for me?
2: Well, I would say... I'm just trying to remember, Paul. Sorry, Californian predator snaps paparazzi paddler.
1: Very good. There is definitely snapping involved. I like that. Very well played. Dudley being your location, Bob being your name. Bob, you are in the running for the big prize. Thank you. How's Mudgee this morning?
2: Yeah, pretty dark and wet, Paul. So I was just tuning in to listen to the weather on the app. And for Newcastle, I'll be heading back today. And I just heard your amazing story about the kayaker and wondered why he would do that. But anyway.
1: Who knows? Moving in mysterious ways. Thank you for sharing your pun headline, Bob.
2: Appreciate it, Paul. All the best. See ya.
1: Good stuff. Bob from Dudley there. Oh, we got Doug from New Lambton. Hello, Doug.
3: G'day. How are you?
1: Good. You got a pun headline for me?
3: Yeah. It's Great White gives white hot pointers on how to deal with waterborne paparazzi.
1: Hang on a minute. Can you give that to me all over again? And I'm just going to really listen real close.
3: It's Great White gives white hot pointers on dealing with waterborne paparazzi.
1: Oh, beautiful. Excellent. Well done. Well done. I need some cheers. I need some audience applause there. Doug, very good. You're in the running as well. Thank you.
3: Thank you. Bye. Wonderful. Have a good day.
1: You too. Doug from New Lambton. Doug from New Lambton giving you a pun headline. There you go. 0487 99 1233. We love it if you want to call. You can actually call through if you like, but we will mostly take the text messages as they come in, pun headlines, because we're going to get oodles of them as we have every day. 0487

0: 0477 99 1233. Your best pun headlines for Pundemonium to win some tickets to go to a funny show. Dave Anderson, your Lord of the Tides. Hello, Dave.
1: G'day there, Paul. Visibility here is down to about 100 metres. We had three surfers paddle out about an hour ago, and they've just managed to come back in over the rocks. They look, they're actually quite happy with themselves that they've made it back in. We still have a swell that's running, so it's like 2.1 metres at 12 seconds at 113 degrees. We can only give you a little bit of data this morning, but judging on that, it's pretty much the same size as yesterday, up around that 4 to 5 foot mark. So I know it's just been closing out here at Merriweather, so yeah, I think they're quite happy that they've all made it back in one piece this morning. So it's just a matter of waiting for this fog to lift before you'll be going to be able to get out there and get some surf, which we should have clean conditions. We've got northwesterly winds blowing at around about 5 knots this morning. Tide's going low at 70 minutes past 11.6 of a metre, and the water temperature, that's on 20 degrees. I know there's strong sweeps in front of me going to the south as well, so that's what pushed these guys onto the rocks as they were coming in. But the better waves from the last couple of days have been at Newcastle off the Point and Alley, a bank at South Bar, and a few left-handers off Dixon Park. So that'll be where most of the surfers will be heading today once this fog lifts. And if anything, it's getting a little bit foggier now than what it was earlier on. Those ships anchor off port in the harbour. Northwesterly winds at 6 knots. Down at Swansea, where they've got thick fog down there with only half a nautical mile of visibility. Westerly winds there at 2 to 3 knots. The bar is calm to moderate. Bridge opening, one vessel going out at 9, another one coming in at 1 o'clock this afternoon, another one going back out at 3 o'clock this afternoon. All they can give me is a 2 metre swell reading. Barometer there, 1,018 and rising, 18 degrees. Port Stephens, southwesterly winds there at 2 knots. No readings on the inside waters or the shoal because of the fog. They've only got 100 metres visibility there with 100% humidity. They're reporting 3 mil of rain overnight. Barometer there, 1,016 and rising, and 17 degrees. But a lot of people up early exercising, quite a few around there, the coffee shops, but surf-wise, can't really tell what it's like or who's out or anything at the moment. But we're just taking it by sense, like we said to you before.
2: There you go. Well, we'll install some telekinesis powers and the like and see how you go. Thank you, Dave.
1: Okay. All right.
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0: A group of women and children with links to the Islamic State group back in Australia. The leader of the government in the state's upper house, Penny Sharp, suspended from Parliament. And New South Wales looking to get off to a winning start in this year's Rugby League State of Origin series, which kicks off tonight in Sydney. ABC News, good morning. I'm Emma Tonkin. Two flights carrying women and children linked to the Islamic State group have landed in Sydney and Melbourne. As Jean Kennedy reports, the women have been released into the community without any arrests or charges.
1: Counter-terrorism officers descended on both airports yesterday afternoon where the planes touched down. On board were six women and around a dozen children who left the Al-Roj refugee camp in northern Syria last week. After scenes earlier this month where members of another group of women returning from the camp were arrested on arrival, there was anticipation of the same. But the families were ushered off the plane and processed. Police revealed later that while there were no arrests or charges, their belongings were searched and their electronic devices downloaded as part of an ongoing investigation into their activities overseas.
0: Western Sydney GP Dr. Jamal Rifi has long advocated for the return of the women and their children, arguing Australia's national security can be better protected by having the families here rather than in Syria.
2: We honestly believe Australia as a whole will be safer with those children returning now as children rather than being under the influence of radical element. Then they have all the right to come back as adults.
0: The federal government's announced an overhaul of Australia's main employment services system, which it says will help more people into jobs. Political reporter Lexi Junawick.
3: The government says the current one-size-fits-all system underpinning Workforce Australia will be replaced with a new model that provides different supports to people based on whether they're ready to find a job, need to build skills, or are facing complex barriers. Employment Minister Amanda Rishworth says the current system is ill-equipped to respond to the different needs of the 1 million people who access it every year and means some people are stuck in the system for 5 years. Ms. Rishworth will unveil the changes in a speech at the National Press Club today.
0: Overseas, and Israel's dramatically escalated its attacks deep into Lebanon in a move which could jettison US-Iran peace negotiations. Global Affairs editor Laura Tingle.
4: Israel's Prime Minister Benjamin Netanyahu has made clear his displeasure at the prospect of a US peace deal with Iran, raised by Donald Trump on the weekend. With Iran demanding any ceasefire also halt Israeli attacks on Hezbollah in Lebanon, Israel responded provocatively, pushing further north beyond its self-declared buffer zone in southern Lebanon, bombing the country's largest dam and ordering the evacuation of Nabatea, one of Lebanon's biggest cities. The moves pose mortal risks to any peace deal, but also come in response to a rising death toll among IDF troops from increasingly sophisticated Hezbollah drones.
0: The Australian government says it's closely monitoring Russia's threat to launch a fresh wave of systematic strikes on Kyiv to ensure the safety of staff at the embassy there. Europe correspondent Catherine Dias.
5: Moscow has been hitting Kyiv hard in recent days, killing at least six people and injuring more than 100 others. Russia's foreign ministry has now threatened to launch a fresh wave of systematic strikes against Kyiv and has called for foreign nationals and diplomats to leave the city as soon as possible, warning citizens to stay away from administrative and military buildings. The Department of Foreign Affairs and Trade says it's closely monitoring the situation. The Russian Foreign Minister Sergei Lavrov phoned his US counterpart, Marco Rubio, on Monday night and urged him to evacuate American diplomats from Kyiv.
0: Back home in the state's upper house has voted to suspend Labor frontbencher Penny Sharp for the next 14 days. More from state political reporter Nick Dole.
6: Penny Sharp's the leader of the government in the Legislative Council, so she's being held in contempt for Labor's refusal to hand over documents. Independent MP Mark Latham is demanding the House be given access to a 2015 statement.

0: Statement that Chris Minns gave to police. It was in connection with an assault allegation by a staffer against then Labor Secretary Jamie Clements. No charges were laid and he's always denied any wrongdoing. Ms Sharp says the Crown solicitor advised the government against releasing the documents, but the upper house, which the government doesn't control, voted to suspend her for a fortnight.
1: Former employees at the Liddell Power Station say watching its chimneys be demolished was highly emotional. The two 170-metre-high smokestacks stood for more than 50 years until explosives were used to bring them down yesterday morning. Those who worked at Liddell before its closure in 2023 gathered to watch a live stream of the demolition. Safety concerns meant no public viewing was allowed. Former technician Margaret Pemberton says it was tough to watch.
2: It's just a pity we couldn't be there to see it live, because that would have made us all feel so much more better. But it's sad, it's our history gone, and it's so sad to see the demise of the whole complex.
1: The SES is urging residents in several towns to be on alert for minor flooding later this week. A trough over northern and eastern New South Wales is expected to generate widespread moderate rainfall and thunderstorms over the next few days. A low within the trough is expected to result in heavy rainfall for parts of the Hunter and southern parts of the mid-north coast. The SES says minor flooding may develop overnight Thursday into Friday along the Paterson and Williams rivers at Clarencetown, Seaham, Dungog and surrounds. A near five-decade-old shopping centre in Newcastle city centre could be set to make way for a new major housing development. James Parris reports.
3: The site of the old Market Town shopping centre within the West End precinct has been earmarked for the development, which would include about 1,400 homes across six residential towers. The scoping report lodged with State Planning from Region Group also includes plans for an increased retail area with a bridge connection to Market Town East across Steel Street. It also states the maximum build height of the suburb would need to be increased from 35 to 90 metres to accommodate the 29-storey project. If approved, the site would need between 7 and 10 years to be developed at an estimated cost of $1 billion.
1: A tribunal's found a Hunter psychologist who had an inappropriate relationship with a patient has brought shame on the profession. Ben Clifford reports.
4: Lisa Phillips began treating a female patient for anxiety and OCD at Greenhill Psychology in 2013. In 2017, the pair started exchanging messages before Ms. Phillips allegedly offered to continue therapy over a drink as friends. Ms. Phillips said feelings then developed in a whirlwind fashion, with the two soon entering a romantic and sexual relationship. The Civil and Administrative Tribunal has now found Ms. Phillips guilty of professional misconduct, noting an inherent power imbalance. The tribunal said Ms. Phillips' behaviour was disgraceful and brings shame on her profession. Her registration has now been cancelled.
1: The number of people giving blood across the Hunter's fallen by 20% since the Bondi tragedy. In December, more than 3,000 Hunter residents responded to the Premier's call to give blood as hospitals struggled to deal with demand after the Bondi Beach shooting. Lifeblood spokesperson Gemma Falkenmeyer says the decline in donations in the months since could limit how hospitals respond to large-scale emergencies.
5: Similar to what we saw in Bondi, we can see people in accidents and emergencies who might need quite a lot of blood, so it can take up to 100 donations to save someone's life. So it's really important that we have a good blood stock at all times.
1: Now with sport, here's Jared Coote.
6: The opening match of the men's State of Origin Rugby League series will be played in Sydney tonight. Queensland are defending champions heading into the series. New South Wales lost 5'8" Mitchell Moses just 2 days before kickoff with a hamstring injury. He has been replaced by debutant Ethan Strange, and Blues coach Laurie Daly says he won't be overawed by the occasion.
7: I don't think too much phases him, to be honest with you. And I think that's the same with Berta. You know, you just come in and head down, get the job done, fit in with the group and away they go. So it's probably a good thing that they don't overthink it.
6: Australian tennis player Adam Walton has shocked sixth seed Daniil Medvedev in a five-set thriller at the French Open. The world number 97 fought back from a breakdown in the final set to win 6-2, 1-6, 6-1, 1-6, 6-4. Fellow Australian Kimberly Birrell upset world number 5 Jessica Pegula in just her third ever win at a Grand Slam. The world number 83 fought back from a set down to win 1-6, 6-3, 6-3.
1: And just repeating our top story, two flights carrying women and children linked to the Islamic State group have landed in Sydney and Melbourne. Checking the Hunter's weather, partly cloudy today, areas of thick morning fog are

0: Very high chance of showers, the chance of a thunderstorm possibly severe, with heavy rain which may lead to flash flooding. Light winds, Newcastle, Maitland and Singleton heading for tops of 22, 21 degrees in Scone. A very high chance of rain tomorrow. ABC News.
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4: Good morning to you. Absolute pea soup out there across the Hunter this morning. Please take it easy. Give yourself lots of stopping distance because you just cannot see too far ahead of you depending on where you are driving around on the roads today. Plus, it's wet too. So please don't let today be the day that we have a bunch of accidents. Just take it easy. Or even, as some people say, shouldn't even call it an accident. Collision is a collision. You can avoid it if you just take it easy. 0487 99 1233 if you want to get in touch this morning. We have huge rain on the way, as we've been talking about. We now have an initial flood watch for the Hunter and parts of the mid-north coast. The big rain is coming in Thursday night into Friday. In fact, the bigger rainfall totals are now forecast for Friday. Some places up to 60, 70, 80 mil could be totaling by the end of Friday for just that day alone. That's on top of some big rainfall tomorrow as well. So it is rain on rain on rain. Very high chance of showers today. Temperatures lifting a little bit, although it's pretty muggy out as well. 21, 22, 23 degrees across the place today. So please be mindful of that and think about your next 48, 72 hours. Where are you going to be? Where are you going? And what should you be doing just in case the rain comes in a big way and does disrupt transport traffic around Newcastle and the Hunter? It is quite potentially just like this same time last year. Remember, of course, the anniversary of the New Lambton landslip and all of the flooding that took place in the last week of May last year. We are in it again in the next 48 to 72 hours. Good morning to you, though. Hello. Sorry, that came on a bit strong there, but just letting you know, there's lots of rain. 0487 99 1233 if you want to get in touch. I'll also share with you again our pun headline this morning. Pundemonium is the game we're playing, punifying headlines to win a double pass to the Melbourne International Comedy Festival Roadshow. That's on the way for you. Now, the new Lord Mayor of the City of Newcastle is Gavin Morris. He had his first ordinary council meeting last night. There was lots on the agenda. We'll try to get through as much of it as possible. Now, you may remember when the submissions came through for the Newcastle Ocean Baths over the proposal for a five-year lease with a five-year option for a cafe there, 98% of submissions were objecting to the proposal. Last night, we had news that there was a unanimous vote on an amended motion to submit an application to the Minister for Local Government for consent to grant a lease for food and drink premises on community land at the Newcastle Ocean Baths. Gavin Morris is the Lord Mayor of Newcastle and joins you on the line. Lord Mayor, good morning.
5: Paul, good morning to you.
4: Given 98% of submissions said they didn't want this, why are you still pushing ahead with it?
5: If you had watched the council meeting, you would have seen what happened before that unanimous vote. And it was a very passionate speech from Councillor Peter Gittins in Ward 1 in regards to that lease. And he wanted the lease to, be held back until the DA was complete. And he pushed for a procedural motion to push that back until the DA was cleared. And myself and Peter both voted for that, but we were voted against. So, you know, we were showing that we still very much were in support of that result, but we had to express that, you know, what we, you know, hoped for and what we had negotiated originally was not going to get pushed through. So in the end, the amendment was made, and that was the best outcome possible. And in the end result, what it means is that the people of Newcastle will have the choice in regards to the sales of alcohol if the leasee does apply for an alcohol license down the track. So it was the best result possible that we could negotiate, and that was a lot of negotiation. It's been going on for weeks. It's, you know, the first thing that I did when I got into council.

0: Axel many, many weeks ago, and it has been ongoing, and it took a long time to get to that result. But in the end, we're happy with that result.
1: Okay. A lot to unpack there. I just want to be clear about that. You say that Newcastle will now have a say, will be able to choose whether alcohol can be sold at those premises or not. By what function? What is the outcome there?
0: That'll be by public consultation. So what we are able to do in that amendment was put in when the leasee or tender, once it goes to tender, the lessees, because we don't know what's going to go in there. So they have the choice. They could be a business, and now they have the opportunity to extend that lease another 5 years, which I think is a good thing as well, meaning that, you know, they have some kind of consistency. It's very difficult for any kind of business owner to go, well, what's going to happen after 5 years? And that's all that was on the table as far as that motion was concerned with. And once that leasee then goes in, if they want alcohol, it means that they will have to go to public consultation, and then the people in the four wards will be able to have their say on whether they feel it's fitting to be able to have alcohol sold at the premises.
1: All right, so to be clear, the previous submission process, we had 173 submissions, as I mentioned, 98% objecting. I'm just trying to understand why that has not been heeded in the council, not just stopping pursuing even the idea of a cafe. I'm trying to figure out what the nuance is there, if there is any.
0: Well, it didn't get pushed through.
1: How do you mean?
0: I said that at the beginning. So that was, you know, we wanted that lease, you know, to or that license potentially, or, you know, to be held back, and that didn't. So this was the best result.
1: Okay. I'm just trying to understand, though. Are you saying that the reason so many people were submitting in this process against it was on the point of alcohol? Are you saying that the people of Newcastle don't have a problem with a cafe, they just have a problem with alcohol licensing?
0: No, I haven't seen all of the submissions. So there was 173, so I haven't seen them all yet, Paul.
1: Okay, but what I'm trying to get at is, if you've already had a submission process, you've already had public consultation, and if you've had an overwhelming negativity towards even the idea of this cafe being leased out, why is there still a push towards it? Like, I understand that you're saying you've negotiated with other councillors, but why is the council as a whole still allowing this process to continue?
0: It may not be a cafe. It's a lessee. To get through
1: food and drink premises, sure.
0: So yeah, it could be just a small cafe. So we don't know what's going to happen down the future.
1: Okay. I guess to the point that as Lord Mayor and as a candidate, you were talking a lot about how you wanted to listen to the people, you wanted to vote in accordance with what people were telling you, what the community sentiment was. Do you feel like you've not followed your own instructions here?
0: No, I think this is the best outcome possible under the circumstances. You know, as I said, we negotiated very, very hard. Look, I've already expressed, I said to you when I was last on the air, that I didn't feel that the sale of alcohol was necessary at the bars, and I still very much, you know, stand by that. But now, you know, as I've said also, it's not a dictatorship. It's not for me to say that you can or can't. So now the people have an opportunity, and I think that is the best outcome possible. So again, I'll repeat, when the lessee takes over, if they want to apply for alcohol, first of all, they have to go to public consultation before going and applying for an alcohol license at that premises.
1: Okay.

0: I just want to be really clear about this. This might be obvious to most listeners, but when you're saying negotiating, are you talking about with other councillors who have differing views? That's where the negotiation took place.
1: Yes, absolutely. I've been negotiating constantly with councillors. To get this pushed across.
0: All right. There are other some big important issues that the community members definitely want to hear about, so I want to cover them if I can with you this morning quickly. Lord Mayor of Newcastle, Gavin Morris, there's some been debate about whether $2 entry fees for pools in Newcastle other than the Lambton one are sustainable. Where has that landed?
1: Yeah, that has now been laid on the table. We were given a huge amount of information leading up to last night's council meeting, and there were a lot of questions. There is a lot of data in there to consume, and we were given a 15-page document answering some of the questions. Now, there is a lot of data in there, but there is still a lot to be answered. And we just felt that we didn't have enough information. So that has been laid on the table. And now that is going to go to a public briefing, which is going to be held on the 9th of June. So that public briefing is, you know, exactly that. It'll be a briefing where we are given a lot more information. Our questions will be answered, and obviously the public will be able to see all of that as well. So that is, quite a complicated issue. It was a very successful trial, and we all supported that on the campaign trail as well. There's some financial circumstances that have changed, and we need to understand that better, because what will also be happening on the night of June 9 is the budget, the financial situation that we're in for the next financial year. So, you know, we need to understand that, and we certainly need to understand exactly all of the possibilities. We were given 5 options, but we feel there is potentially more options that could be presented in regards to the continuation of $2 pools into the future in some form. So, you know, to get that across the line, the councillors obviously need to come together in some form to get 7 to come together. But there were just too many questions or unanswered questions and information to digest, and also more information to take on board in regards to getting the best outcome possible in regards to that.
0: Yeah, understood. All right, we'll look forward to that public briefing on that issue then on the 9th of June. The only other thing I did want to mention, of course, we had the state government announcement, $5 million to basically extend the life of the MV Shortland and the MV Hunter. These, of course, are the ferries that run between Queens Wharf and Stockton. What is the letter that's now going to be written to the Transport Minister over that issue?
1: Yes, this was a motion that was put forward by the Greens. And, yeah, I support this because I'm really curious about electric ferries. Some of the information that I've taken on board was a little bit different to Charlotte McCabe's, who was Deputy Lord Mayor. So what she is pushing for is a letter to be sent that Newcastle receives the same treatment in regards to Sydney and the potential for electric ferries. So at the moment, the state government is going to be refurbing the two ferries at $5 million each, $10 million. And Councillor McCabe is, you know, fighting or putting forward the potential that money could be put towards electric ferries. So, yes, I support that in the form that I am, very, very curious to see, can that money be spent potentially on electrifying the ferry fleet for Newcastle? But most importantly, what I will always advocate for, and that is the same treatment that Sydney receives in far as, you know, funding and support on a state level. You know, I don't like that Newcastle misses out. So any opportunity to push our voice forward on a greater level, whether it be state or federal, to get increased funding and support in the future is definitely something that I will fight for.
0: All right. Lord Mayor, I appreciate your time today. Thank you.
1: Thank you.
0: The Lord Mayor of Newcastle is Gavin Morris. He, of course, has now attended and chaired his first ordinary council meeting as Lord Mayor following the by-election, following, of course, the resignation of Ross Kerridge. 1233 ABC Newcastle. If you want to have your say on anything you've heard this morning, 0487 99 1233. Getting lots of weather texts, of course. Weather is on our minds over the next few days. Ian on the Hill, 3 mil of rain in the hill the last 24 hours. I reckon it's about to be a lot more than that. Jeff at Warrabook, 2 mil. Yep,

0: Neil, 3.5 mil in Adamstown. Yeah, these numbers are all going to be huge as of tomorrow, Thursday, being tomorrow and Friday. My oh my, we're about to get some big rain on the way. Okay. 12:33 ABC Newcastle. If you want to have your say, what did you think? Do you understand where we've landed on the Newcastle Ocean Baths issue? Did that provide any clarity? 98% of submissions basically opposing the idea of this food and lease drink, but food and drink lease, I should say. But nonetheless, a unanimous vote to seek approval from the minister. But interesting that a public submission process will allow you to decide whether you want to see alcohol licensing happening at the Ocean Baths. What do you think of it? 0487 99 1233. Dermot says, I've seen a pile of paperwork councillors read for meetings. Not reading 173 submissions is not a credible response, says Dermot on the text line. Pandemonium is a fun game we've been playing through the week. Every day this week we give you a fun headline. You have to punify it. That is a chance for Melbourne International Comedy Festival roadshow tickets to be won by you. I'll give you the headline next.
1: Start your day informed. 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
0: All right, simple as this. Great white shark bites camera off kayaker. In Southern California, a wildlife filmmaker has had a close encounter with a great white shark, which chomps down one of his cameras, which captured rare vision of the inside of the shark's mouth. I need your punniest headline telling me that story. As many puns and clever puns as you can. And you go in the running for the big prize. Two tickets to go see the Civic Theatre's Melbourne International Comedy Festival Roadshow show on Saturday the 6th of June. Dave from Vasey, wildlife filmmaker discovers Jawsome film Mako. Very good. Snapped shark selfie captured by kayaker in southern CA. Kayaker snaps jaws. Shark shock. Photo evidence proves you can't have your kayak and eat it. Justin from Madawi, thank you. Great bite. Shark snap selfie with kayak cam. Thank you for that one. If you've got one, let me know. What is your best punny headline? 0487 99 1233. 3.5 minutes till your 7:30 news. We'd love your pun headlines this morning. Right now, some Coldplay, A Sky Full of Stars. Good morning.

0: Coldplay, A Sky Full of Stars, 12:33, ABC Newcastle. Hey, if you work for Hunter New England Health, good luck today. I've had a text message suggesting the implementation of the single digital patient record is happening today. Big change that we'll learn more about over the coming days as it's implemented. But basically, our health records are going digital, which is exciting indeed. But good luck to you if you're at the forefront. It's 7:30.
1: Jenny Margent.
2: Those stacks at Liddell Power Station came down. They are no more. Someone who was watching along was Sue Markham, a former worker at Liddell.
3: It wasn't just a heap of concrete hitting the ground. It was the end of an era.
1: ABC Newcastle.
4: ABC Local News. Good morning. I'm Emma Tonkin. The demolition of the two chimneys at the former Liddell Power Station is being described as bittersweet by former operators. Ex-employees gathered to watch as the two 170-metre-high smokestacks were brought down by explosives just before 11 a.m. yesterday. Liddell operated for 52 years before its closure in 2023 and employed thousands of locals. Former employee Graham McNeil says it's the end of an era.
5: It did pull on the heartstrings. To me, it was like the coffin being lowered into the ground. It was a powerful symbol of that's the end of Liddell. Although it closed years ago, you still had that visual image of Liddell that finished today.
4: Landholders from the New England and Upper Hunter say they'll no longer cooperate with Energy Co after allegations of misconduct and trespass. 10 local groups, including the Walker High Country Guardians and the Protect the Valley Upper Hunter, yesterday announced they would cease all participation in the consultation process for Energy Co's New England Renewable Energy Zone. Spokesperson Damian Timms says the groups also want Premier Chris Minns to meet personally with affected landholders and commit to an independent review of the project's management.
6: It all comes down to ensuring that all stakeholders are equally heard and involved in the process. At the moment, Energy Co are clandestine. They're bordering on illegal activities like trespassing.
4: The Premier says getting complete community support for a project of that scale won't be possible and he can't commit to meeting with the group.
7: We've got a minister who's responsible. We've got a lot of agencies that are rolling out the largest transformation in energy fit out in the history of New South Wales. I don't want to give false hope to communities because we need to get on with it. I don't think people understand the stakes here. If we slow down, you will see blackouts and higher prices.
4: In a statement, Energy Co says it's conducted extensive consultation, including more than 600 meetings with landholders.

0: stakeholders. A $1 billion housing development's been proposed for Market Town in Newcastle. James Parris reports.
1: A scoping report lodged with the State Planning Department has proposed a mixed-use development for the Market Town West Shopping Centre. The proposal lodged by the owners of Market Town West Shopping Centre includes nearly 1,400 dwellings across the almost 25,000 square metre development. Concepts also include a retail podium, as well as a bridge connection across Steel Street to Market Town East. The first stage of works would begin with construction of approximately 400 apartments across two residential towers. If approved, the site would be developed across three blocks over 7 to 10 years.
0: A tribunal's found a Hunter psychologist who had an inappropriate relationship with a patient has brought shame on the profession. Ben Clifford reports.
2: Lisa Phillips began treating a female patient for anxiety and OCD at Greenhill Psychology in 2013. In 2017, the pair started exchanging messages before Ms. Phillips allegedly offered to continue therapy over a drink as friends. Ms. Phillips said feelings then developed in a whirlwind fashion, with the two soon entering a romantic and sexual relationship. The Civil and Administrative Tribunal has now found Ms. Phillips guilty of professional misconduct, noting an inherent power imbalance. The tribunal said Ms. Phillips' behaviour was disgraceful and brings shame on her profession. Her registration has now been cancelled.
0: The Australian Red Cross says hospitals across the Hunter are in desperate need of blood this winter. Blood donations across the region peaked at around 3,000 in December last year following the Bondi tragedy, but have fallen in the months since. Lifeblood spokesperson Gemma Falkenmeyer says anyone who can give blood should consider booking an appointment to help make up the shortfall.
3: People out there who maybe donated in December and January, if you are due to come back in and donate and you are feeling fit and well and healthy, we are still seeing really high demand for blood from our hospitals. We're seeing quite low supplies of O negative and O positive blood type.
0: The Newcastle Knights have named their origin players for Saturday's home clash, but they'll be assessed before a decision's made on whether they'll back up. Captain Kalyn Ponga and prop Jacob Safiti will line up in opposing camps for the opening game of the Origin Series tonight between Queensland and New South Wales in Sydney. Knights coach Justin Holbrooks named the same starting side that defeated the Titans in the club's last outing for the clash with Parramatta. The game will be Dylan Brown's 150th NRL match and first against his former club. Partly cloudy today, areas of thick morning fog, a very high chance of showers, the chance of a thunderstorm possibly severe, light winds, Newcastle and Maitland heading for tops of 22. ABC News.
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5: Traffic.
6: Good morning again, Harry Lance from the Transport Management Centre. No major incidents on the road at the moment if you're out and about. That fog lingering around the region this morning, particularly I can see on the cameras there, Mayfield West, Wickham, across the Upper Hunter as well. So make sure you're driving to those conditions, slowing down and taking care if that visibility is a little lower. Slow on Five Islands Road north from Turalba to Spears Point and on the inner city bypass from Park Avenue, the roundabout there, and the intersection of Lambton Road and Turton Road near the hockey fields. Looking good though on the M1, in the clear on the New England Highway, heading up through the Upper Hunter, but then also down into Newcastle and the Hunter Expressway as well in both directions. Trains are running to time on the Central Coast and Newcastle line and the Hunter line. Of course, it's best to plan your trips, and you can do so using a transport app or a transportnsw.info. And to check the latest on the roads, you can visit livetraffic.com.
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8: 24 minutes to 8 o'clock, 12:33 ABC Newcastle. Good morning to you on a very foggy morning. Lots of rain incoming. Please take it easy on the roads, as you just heard from Harry. As I was mentioning just before the 7:30 news, the way your patient record is held digitally, it's about to change, is what I'm saying. If you're a patient at Hunter New England Health, my understanding is today is the rollover for the single digital patient record. I actually emailed Hunter New England Health Media last week and I said, can you let me know when it's happening and give us someone to talk about it when it happens? And they came back and they were like, we're going to be too busy. We are going to be too busy to talk about it. So fair enough. So what I'm doing is sending out good luck and well wishes to every single person that works in Hunter New England Health.

0: today. Aaron texted in, hey, Paul, maybe shout out to the employees heading to work today to a completely new medical record. It's going to be a good day, and I think the song of the day should be I Will Survive. We'll see if we can get some Gloria Gaynor on your radio at some point today. That sounds pretty appropriate. The SDPR, as it's known, and this is just me reading from the Health New South Wales website, changing healthcare experiences across New South Wales Health by providing a full picture of a person's health information like test results, appointments, treatment history in one secure system. So a bunch of different parts of your medical record previously have been handwritten, is my understanding, by various health practitioners. And we'll learn more about this when Hunter New England Health have a chat to us in the next couple of days on the radio. But different parts of it have been handwritten, otherwise digitized, still recorded, still very much a record of it. But the idea is that it'll all be one single record, digitally kept, and also accessible, appropriately so, when you say go to a different health district within New South Wales. So Hunter New England Health is doing it today, which is a pretty big changeover. So good luck to everyone involved, because any kind of tech rollover, whether it's us having new software, if you've ever have to all of a sudden use new software at work, you know that it can be not without teething issues. So we're hoping for a smooth rollover for everyone involved. But it's a big change for both our healthcare workers and patients right across Hunter, New England. 1233 ABC Newcastle. Oh, text message here. Please tell everyone to be patient with us, which is a good message always. If you're not being patient with your healthcare workers, then what are you doing? Get a mirror in front of you. Look at yourself. Yes, patients today, particularly welcome if you are attending any kind of healthcare setting run by Hunter New England Health. Absolutely. I hear that sentiment. Good stuff indeed. All right. Lots on the boil this morning. We had Gavin Morrison, the Lord Mayor of Newcastle, talking about a few different issues, but including the fact that there is now going to be a request for the Minister for Local Government to consent to a lease for food and drink premises at the Newcastle Ocean Baths. Now, I was trying to get an answer as to why that was still pursued, given there was 98% of submissions being against the idea of a cafe there. My best comprehension of the answer from the Lord Mayor is that he negotiated with other councillors to get the best possible result, and that's where they landed. They still decided to ask for that application to be sent to the minister. Some of your text messages coming through this morning. Donna from Broadmeadow. Wow, people had an opportunity to oppose the cafe, totally ignored, and now we have an opportunity to oppose alcohol. Is he serious? His answers sound exactly like the reason why I didn't vote for him, says Donna from Broadmeadow. Someone else says, people who don't want a cafe at the Ocean Bath simply don't want change. There is no entry fee. It costs council to maintain and conserve the baths. How can they do that without funds to do it? A lease provides income. Who wouldn't want to have some food and drink with the great views there? Sounds enjoyable. Another text saying, Mr. Morris has quickly become a politician. I still don't think he has answered your questions, Paul. And on the issue of should we have electric ferries, Ian on Hill says it would be ideal for the short Stockton run, eliminating diesel fumes and making the journey quieter. 0487 99 1233 if you want to have your say on any of those issues this morning. Now, Monday, there was a piece of legislation introduced to Parliament which would define who is a man and who is a woman. It is a private member's bill introduced by your local MP for the seat of Lyon, Nationals MP Alison Penfold. We had a chat about it yesterday on the program.
1: I'm simply seeking to reinstate the definition of man and woman because what the court has found is in 2013, when gender identity was inserted into the Sex Discrimination Act, the clarity wasn't given to situations where there's a conflict between sex and gender identity. That's what's been at the core of the court case, Giggle versus Tickle, and I'm simply seeking to clarify that conflict. Rather than have people have to fight in the courts to seek the clarity, the Parliament created the ambiguity and the Parliament needs to fix it.
0: Heather Corkhill is Brisbane-based Legal Director for Equality Australia and joins you on the line this morning. Heather, good morning to you.
2: Good morning. Thanks for having me on.
0: Our local MP, Alison Penfold, introducing this legislation, has said it's subjective. It's fact-based. Who is a man and who is a woman? Is that right?
2: Well, sex has not been defined before in the Sex Discrimination Act, and that's for good reason, because the law has always said that sex goes beyond mere sort of biological characteristics to other aspects, including the social aspects of gender, which go to the heart of what a lot of the discrimination that that women experience under the law now. So our concern is that this would be regressive, not only for LGBTIQ plus people, and while it is an attack on trans people in particular, it would actually narrow the meaning of the law for everyone.
0: Okay, talk me through that then. What do you think the effect of this amendment or these amendments would be?
2: Well, I think what hasn't really been grasped is we have around 40 years of case law involving sex discrimination against women that would be in jeopardy essentially overnight. So discrimination law is all about looking for the reason for the unfair treatment. And in the case of sexism, it's very rarely, if ever, about biology. So just to give you an example, a real case was where girls were required to do home economics while boys can study industrial arts in schools. That is all about the gendered assumptions about what the roles of boys and girls, men and women, what they can and can't do, how they should dress and behave. Those are all the social aspects of gender, which would actually be removed from the definition of sex and therefore essentially taking us back to 1986 in terms of the progress of the law to date. Of course, apart from the impacts on everyone who uses this Sex Discrimination Act, it has rolled back particularly the rights for trans people. It's very much disingenuous to say that this is not the case. Essentially, by defining sex and also the meaning of gender identity, it essentially hollows it out, since much of the adverse treatment that trans people experience is about being failed to be recognised as their gender, so excluding them or treating them poorly because of that. The bill also erases the existence of non-binary people after they fought and won that recognition. And you really just can't be saying we support trans people on the other hand, just saying, well, you actually don't exist.
0: In talking about this yesterday, Alison Penfold, and I know that Angus Taylor has sort of echoed their sentiments on social media, this amendment, if it was enacted, they say will not take away any rights for transgender people in Australia. Do you believe that to be true?
2: It's absolutely incorrect on any reading of the law. An obvious problem as well is if the legislation is passed, it would mean that trans people can't ever claim sexism, even if no one knows they're trans in the situation. So, for example, where all women are experiencing misogyny in a workplace, only the trans woman wouldn't be protected because under the law they'd suddenly be a man. Another perverse consequence is that some intersex women who have XY chromosomes who were raised and socialised as girls, they are women, they identify as women, they might be essentially reclassified as male. That's despite even having surgeries to feminise their bodies before they were even old enough to consent. So there are very far-reaching implications of this legislation for trans people, for intersex people, for women as well.
0: We had quite a lot of text messages come in yesterday about it, and quite a number of people, I should say, were sceptical of the need for this change and suggesting that it was not the right move to have legislation defining who is a man and who is a woman. On the other side of things, we also had people texting in saying, and I'll quote some of these, one texter saying, there is a man and there is a woman and sometimes you want separate facilities. Another texter saying, biological females have rights to go to a space without males, just like males. What do you say to that kind of sentiment?
2: Well, this is a debate that needs to concern all of us, because any attempt to police biological sex affects really all women, but particularly women who don't conform to narrow stereotypes of femininity. So we don't know what a trans person looks like. There's not one way that a trans person looks or behaves. So there's no way to essentially enforce these kind of laws. And what we do actually see is those that actually end up with more scrutiny, more masculine presenting women, perhaps people with medical conditions that may have more body hair, people with visible intersex traits. So we need to be really, really careful around this sort of policing of rigid concepts of biological sex and the consequences that flow from that.
0: No, obviously it's a private members bill coming from an opposition MP, so it's very unlikely to pass in this term of Parliament. We don't expect the Labor government would support this. However, if indeed we saw a change of government, there's every possibility that the coalition might want to pursue this. Given obviously your opposition to this kind of change, does this actually provide in perhaps you might call it a perverse kind of way, an opportunity to have a bigger conversation in Australia and better education about some of these pretty nuanced issues?
2: It's a really difficult balance there, though, because I think that trans people are being drowned out in this conversation. They're less than 1% of the population, so they can't sort of safely and equally come to the table to so-called debate this. What we do see is that it turns very hostile very quickly, and then this public debate can then mean that the safety of trans people is even worse. People fear even sort of leaving their houses, participating in public life. So I would rather us not be having this conversation at all. Trans people have always existed. I'm very comfortable sharing spaces with them as a woman. We've always done that. So I would rather not be having this conversation at all, to be honest.
0: Well, I do appreciate having this conversation today, Heather, particularly given our local MP putting forward this bill. So thank you for your time.
2: Thank you very much.
0: Heather Corkhill, Equality Australia's legal director here on 1233 ABC Newcastle. Of course, private members' bill put forward by Alison Penfold, your local Nationals MP for the seat of Lyne. Paul Culliver with you. If you want to have your say on that, you can certainly text me 0487 99 1233. Text message here saying, thank you for having a law expert on to dispute this very small-minded amendment. Politicians are not law experts and will do more damage than not. Another texter saying, I wrote Alison Penfold a scathing email this morning. Her electorate wrought with social inequality, terribly dangerous highway intersections, prone to flooding and needs massive infrastructure upgrades, especially around Foster and Tuncurry. Her priorities are human biology. Make that make sense, says this texter. So what do you think about this being pursued by a coalition MP certainly this person saying there are, I suppose, to use the colloquial, bigger fish to fry, as it were. 0487 99 1233. Paul Culliver with you. Let's have some music. And then next on the way for you, you'll find out about how you might be able to protect yourself from the flu with simply a mist, particularly if you're a teenager.
3: 1, 2, 1, 2, 3, 4.
0: 12:33, ABC Newcastle. Good morning to you. Busy morning. Lots of fog, lots of rain. Billy Joel, A Matter of Trust.

0: Billy Joel, a matter of trust. Good morning to you. Paul Culliver's my name. It is 12:33 ABC Newcastle. A reminder every day this week, Pundemonium. We are punning a headline. If you can add some good puns in, you might be in the chance to win a double pass to the Melbourne International Comedy Festival show, Roadshow, next weekend, 6th of June. Your story today that you need to punify: great white shark bites camera off kayaker in Southern California. Some suggestions: great white, oh, here we go. Great bite shark snaps selfie with kayak cam. As many puns as you can. Make it snappy, make it long, make it clever. Great white shark bites camera off kayaker in Southern California. Can you add some puns into that headline? 0487 99 1233.
1: 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On AM After 8, more women and children linked to Islamic State return to Australia. And what carve-outs from capital gains tax changes could there be for startups and small businesses?
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0: All right, radical honesty. I haven't had my flu jab yet and I really should go get it. In fact, maybe I'll go get it today. However, if you're not great with jabs and you're a teenager, there might now be a different option for you. Nathan Bartlett, head of Viral Immunology and Respiratory Disease Group with HMRI, joins you this morning. Hello, Professor.
4: Good morning, Paul.
0: What's the news for teenagers?
4: Yeah, they've expanded eligibility, free access to the nasal spray-based influenza vaccine for adolescents up to the age of 17 years of age. So that's great news.
0: Okay, so people might have already heard about this existence of this nasal spray. Some people might be hearing about it for the first time. How does a nasal spray work to stop us getting the flu?
4: So it's formulated in a way that it delivers what we call an attenuated version of influenza. This is a sort of a disabled version of the virus, which goes in via the natural route that the virus would normally use to enter the body up and through the nose. And what it does is it stimulates an immune response in your nasal passages in the back of your throat and what we call the upper respiratory tract. And there it's able to generate a protective immune response. And we really rely on our nasal cavities, our upper respiratory tract, to protect our lungs, our lower respiratory tract, from these viruses. So if you get a good immune response in the upper respiratory tract, it will protect you from developing more severe illness with these viruses.
0: Okay, so it was eligibility was just for children aged 2 to 4. Now 2 to 17, is that a good thing?
4: That's a great thing. Look, there's a lot of still misinformation and skepticism about vaccines. And perhaps if parents who are maybe on the fence about getting their child immunized against influenza this year, perhaps the availability of a non-needle-based vaccine might just, you know, give them that comfort to go and you know, help get their child or adolescent get that vaccine where they might have avoided it because it was a needle. So I think it's really good. It'll just give us another option. It also puts the importance of vaccination back in the headlines. I think we really need to do that as we head into the cold and flu season. So I think, yeah, it's good news all round.
0: Obviously, we learned a whole lot about herd immunity, in talking about vaccines generally and COVID and all that kind of thing. I imagine flu is the same kind of thing, the greater penetration.

0: restriction of flu vaccination, the better off we are?
1: Absolutely right, yes. So, you know, thousands of people die from respiratory virus infections every year. Flu is one of the primary causes of that, but there are other viruses too. But the more vaccination we have in the community, the less likely you are to get severely ill. And for every 1,000 people who die from these viruses, tenfold more end up in hospital, putting immense pressure on healthcare. And it's a huge cost and burden to society. So if we can increase protection with this vaccine, then that's going to have a huge knock-on benefit for individuals and the community at large.
0: So with the New South Wales government announcing this expanded eligibility for the free nasal spray vaccine for ages 2 to 17 now in the state, if you're over 17 and you'd really like to try the nasal spray instead of getting a jab, can you do that? Can you pay out of pocket?
1: You still can. Yeah. You can still access it. You'll just have to pay as others in, you know, who are adults have to pay for the flu vaccine.
0: You're right. Do you know how much it like roughly would cost someone?
1: I somewhere between $30, $50, something like that.
0: Yeah, in that range. Yeah. I won't hold you to that price point. Yeah. But just as an indication, there you go. And I mean, if there is an adult considering whether to go spray or needle, is there any real comparison? Like, you just, as long as you get one, it's good?
1: Yeah, as long as you get one, it's good. In terms of clinical evidence around the comparative efficacy, like how well they compare the needle versus the nasal one, they're very similar in terms of their protective capacity. So as long as you get something, get some protection in there, it's going to protect you. You're less likely to get severely ill. It's going to impact you less severely. But it's also, as I say, going to protect the community and those around you by making you less likely to spread the virus to others.
0: Yeah, and now's the time, I suppose. It is the time to get the vaccine, whichever way you're getting it, Professor.
1: Absolutely. 100%. Yeah.
0: Great stuff. Thank you so much for your time today. Cheers.
1: My pleasure. Thanks, Paul.
0: Professor Nathan Bartlett, Head of Viral Immunology and Respiratory Disease Group with the HMRI. There you go. If you've got a 2 to 17-year-old in your life, they can now get the free nasal spray funded by the state government. Coming up to your 8 o'clock news, lots more on the way. Of course, we will, of course, have so many more pun headlines to share with you, and you have them to share with me.

0: or charges?
1: Counter-terrorism officers descended on both airports yesterday afternoon where the planes touched down. On board were six women and around a dozen children who'd left the Al-Roj refugee camp in northern Syria last week. After scenes earlier this month where members of another group of women returning from the camp were arrested on arrival, there was anticipation of the same. But the families were ushered off the plane and processed. Police revealed later that while there were no arrests or charges, their belongings were searched and their electronic devices downloaded as part of an ongoing investigation into their activities overseas.
0: The federal government's announced major reforms to Australia's primary employment service with the aim of helping more people into jobs. The government says the current one-size-fits-all system underpinning Workforce Australia will be replaced with a new model that provides different supports to people based on whether they're ready to find a job, need to build skills, or are facing complex barriers. Employment Minister Amanda Rishworth will unveil the changes in a speech at the National Press Club today. The reforms are being facilitated through $312 million allocated in the latest budget. Landholders from the New England and Upper Hunter regions say they'll no longer cooperate with EnergyCo after allegations of misconduct and trespass. 10 local groups, including the Walker High Country Guardians and the Protect the Valley Upper Hunter, yesterday announced they would cease all participation in the consultation process for EnergyCo's New England Renewable Energy Zone. Spokesperson Damien Timms says the groups also want Premier Chris Minns to meet personally with affected landholders and commit to an independent review of the project's management.
2: It all comes down to ensuring that all stakeholders are equally heard and involved in the process. At the moment, EnergyCo are clandestine. They're bordering on illegal activities like trespassing.
0: The Premier says getting complete community support for a project of that scale won't be possible and he can't commit to meeting with the group.
3: We've got a minister who's responsible. We've got a lot of agencies that are rolling out the largest transformation in energy fit out in the history of New South Wales. I don't want to give false hope to communities because we need to get on with it. I don't think people understand the stakes here. If we slow down, you will see blackouts and higher prices.
0: In a statement, EnergyCo says it's conducted extensive consultation, including more than 600 meetings with landholders. The State Emergency Service is warning of rising rivers and possible flooding in parts of the Hunter over the coming days. Residents in Seaham, Clarencetown, Dungog and surrounds are being urged to monitor conditions with minor flooding predicted on the Williams and Patterson rivers. A trough over northern and eastern New South Wales is expected to generate widespread moderate rainfall and thunderstorms over the next few days. A low within the trough is expected to result in heavy rainfall for parts of the Hunter and southern parts of the mid-north coast. A $1 billion housing development's been proposed for Newcastle West. James Parris reports.
4: A scoping report lodged with the State Planning Department has proposed a mixed-use development for the Market Town West Shopping Centre. The proposal lodged by the owners of Market Town West Shopping Centre includes nearly 1,400 dwellings across the almost 25,000 square metre development. Concepts also include a retail podium, as well as a bridge connection across Steel Street to Market Town East. The first stage of works would begin with construction of approximately 400 apartments across two residential towers. If approved, the site would be developed across three blocks over 7 to 10 years.
0: New South Wales coach Laurie Daly says 5'8" Ethan Strange won't be overawed when he makes his State of Origin debut against Queensland and Sydney tonight. The Raiders playmakers replace the injured Mitchell Moses with Canterbury 5'8" Matt Burton brought onto the bench. Daly says Strange is ready to play in one of the biggest games of the season.
5: I don't think too much fazes him, to be honest with you. And I think that's the same with Burton. He may just come in and head down, get the job done, fit in with the group and away they go. So it's probably a good thing that they don't overthink it.
0: Partly cloudy today, areas of thick morning fog, a very high chance of showers, the chance of a thunderstorm, light winds, Newcastle, Maitland and Singleton all heading for tops of 22. ABC News.
6: Good morning, welcome to AM. I'm Melissa Clark in Canberra, coming to you from Ngunnawal country and acknowledging other custodians. On today's program, humans living on the moon before the end of the decade, NASA unveils its ambitious plan for a moon base. And hailed as the biggest development since the discovery of insulin, type

0: One diabetes sufferers welcome the arrival of a breakthrough new drug.
1: This is the first new therapy to be approved for type 1 diabetes in over 100 years, so this is a massive step for the type 1 diabetes community.
0: But first, another cohort of women with links to the Islamic State terrorist group has arrived back in Australia. This latest group returned to Sydney and Melbourne late yesterday, more than 6 years after being taken into refugee camps in Syria. There was a scuffle at Melbourne Airport between a photographer and one of the men assisting the families at the airport. None of the women were charged upon their arrival, but security agencies say investigations are continuing. Annie Guest reports.
2: After touching down in Melbourne and Sydney, the six women and their 11 children were greeted by counter-terrorism officers. Their belongings were searched and devices downloaded. Sydney doctor Jamal Riffey helped coordinate their repatriation.
3: Those women are caring mothers, definitely joining willingly the death cult of the un-Islamic caliphate. It's a terrible decision. Some of these women, I believe they were tricked to go there. Some of them are victim of the death cult.
2: The ABC has confirmed one woman who in February was issued a temporary exclusion order on national security grounds did not travel to Australia, nor did her child. No one was arrested or charged. However, the Australian Federal Police said investigations were ongoing. Asked about community fear, Dr. Riffey told 7:30 he understands it's heightened, especially after the Bondi attack, but...
3: Australian as a whole will be safer with those children returning now rather than staying in the Middle East in a volatile situation and being under the influence of radical element. Then they have all the right to come back as adults, but they will missing proper education, they're missing proper integration.
2: It's more than 6 years since they were taken into refugee camps in Syria, including Al Roj, a notorious place for the families of killed and captured Islamic State militants. This group's arrival follows another cohort of IS-linked Australians returning from Syria earlier this month. Three were arrested soon afterwards. Zaki Haidari is from Amnesty International Australia.
4: We are a bit concerned with the level of media attention that the group are receiving, including last time.
2: Can you remind us of what their experience may have been like in the Syrian camps?
4: Very limited resources, with limited protection.
2: Here, Dr. Riffey says the group will have good support from their family and community, along with legal and security services. He's been working on the return of about 25 women and 50 children since 2019.
3: The majorities are back. Some men have returned and they're doing quite well. I reckon their terrible experience have enlightened them about the wrongfulness of their decision.
2: Professor of Global Islamic Politics, Greg Barton from Deakin University, welcomes the group's return.
5: I think it's a good thing to have these women and children back in Australia. We can control the risks in Australia. We can't control them if they remain in Syria.
0: Professor Greg Barton from Deakin University, ending Annie Guest's report. Firearms licensing is expected to be examined in today's hearing at the Royal Commission on Antisemitism and Social Cohesion that was set up in the wake of the Bondi terrorist attack. The commission is hearing from a final two witnesses in public sessions before closing its doors for the remainder of the block. Barbara Miller has been following the Royal Commission.
6: Well, we're going to be hearing from Christy Hayward. She's an assistant commissioner at the New South Wales Police Force and the commander of Police Prosecutions and Licensing Enforcement Command. And I think we can expect the questioning to focus on the circumstances under which one of the gunmen, the deceased gunman, was able to acquire six firearms legally. Now, reforms in this regard are already in train. The National Cabinet has agreed in the wake of the Bondi attack to strengthen regulation, including accelerating work in the National Firearms Register and limiting licenses to Australian citizens. Sajid Agram, the deceased gunman, was not an Australian citizen. And we're also going to hear from David Hudson. He's the

0: Deputy Commissioner Investigations and Counter-Terrorism. And that questioning may go to how individuals are assessed for risk. In a submission to the Commission, the ASIO Director General, Mike Burgess, he gave evidence on Monday, revealed that Navid Akram, the surviving gunman, had been subject to what's known as residual risk processes as late as 2022. We know ASIO looked at him in 2019. So I imagine that would be the tenor of the questioning to that second witness.
1: And that'll cap off 2.5 days of public testimony in this particular block of hearings. You've been across them. What stood out to you?
0: I think what really stood out yesterday was how difficult it is for the Commission to pin down answers on certain key questions, including what exactly was the plan with regard to police resourcing at the Hanukkah event that was targeted. A superintendent who's the commander of the Eastern Suburbs Police Command in Sydney said that there were actually no guidelines on this because the event was classed as a community event. She said it was all down to one individual. He never communicated directly with her what exactly the plan was, but she said he understood what she wanted. And he, we heard, is not going to give evidence. But regardless, I think that we already know the Commission is saying that events like that Hanukkah event should be classed at a higher security level. And I would imagine going forward that we might see a recommendation.

0: recommendation on lower tier events having to have some kind of written guidelines around them, and certainly that communication is at the very least verbal between the person making that decision and the commander of that police command.
1: Barbara Miller there. The US and Iran are reportedly close to a deal for a 60-day ceasefire, which would include the reopening of the Strait of Hormuz. But it's unclear how those negotiations will now progress after the US resumed airstrikes, denounced by Tehran as a sign of bad faith. Bridget Fitzgerald reports.
2: Amid tense negotiations between the United States and Iran, footage shared by a Tehran-based news agency shows Iranian pilgrims in Mecca chanting anti-US and anti-Israel slogans. On Iranian state TV, a news anchor reads a statement from the foreign ministry condemning a US airstrike that was carried out on Monday, describing it as a violation of the ceasefire and a bad faith act of aggression that won't go unanswered. But despite the rhetoric, it appears Iran remains at the negotiating table. US Secretary of State Marco Rubio says the two countries may require a few more days to reach a resolution, but insists talks on a long-term peace deal are continuing. The US military says this week's strikes on southern Iran were an act of self-defense and that targets included missile launch sites and mine-laying boats. Greg Karlstrom is a longtime Middle East correspondent for The Economist.
3: I don't think it's a huge setback. I mean, the Iranians are right that it is a violation of the ceasefire, of course, but it's not the first time that the ceasefire has been violated since it took effect almost 2 months ago. We've seen Iran as well carry out drone attacks on the UAE and other countries in the Gulf over the past couple of months. So they're not happy about it. I'm sure they might try and retaliate in some way for it. But I think it is still in the best interests of both parties to sort of move past this.
2: The US and Iran have been working on extending an existing ceasefire by 60 days in a deal that would reopen the Strait of Hormuz. Dr. Eric Loeb is an associate professor of politics and international relations at Florida International University and a non-resident scholar at the Carnegie Endowment for International Peace.
4: I'm hopeful based on two factors. Number one, again, the signaling from both sides that the diplomatic track is continuing and is not off the table at this point. And number two, there's a really an intensive multilateral effort, particularly among regional actors or regional states that are trying to move this forward because they do not want a resumption of hostilities, particularly the Arab Gulf states that have been on the front lines of this conflict.
2: But Dr. Loeb says Israel's conflict with Hezbollah in Lebanon remains a major complication. Iran says any long-term ceasefire deal with the US should extend to Israel and Hezbollah, but Israel insists its conflict with the militant group is a separate issue.
1: Bridget Fitzgerald there. You're listening to AM, where it's 8:15. To the federal government's wide-ranging tax changes that were announced in the budget. After copping blowback about the changes to capital gains tax in particular, the government is consulting with the start-up and small business sectors, but is remaining tight-lipped about what changes could look like. Evelyn Manfield reports from Parliament House.
5: The Leader of the Opposition.
6: Yeah. The budget front and centre at question time.
7: Will the Albanese government carve out the hairdressers, builders, gyms, pharmacies, vets, dentists, landscapers or childcare operators from your broken promises and higher taxes?
8: In the budget we announced $3.5 billion of support for small business.
9: Yes.
8: And they don't want to hear about it.
6: The opposition puts the Prime Minister under pressure as the government consults on how its budget will impact on startups and small businesses. Anne Arley is the Minister for Small Business.
10: Do you have an example of a business that will be better off under this new proposal?
11: Any business that currently is able to claim those concessions, for example, somebody who has had a business for 15 years, they want to sell it because they want to retire, may actually pay no capital gains tax under current rules and going forward.
6: Those concessions, applicable to businesses that meet

0: certain criteria, like having an annual turnover of up to $2 million, are unchanged under the new scheme. What is different is when someone sells an asset, the discount they'll get on the capital gains tax they pay will be adjusted to inflation with a 30% floor, as opposed to the current flat 50% discount. Anne Lee says about 90% of small businesses are eligible for concessions, but those that aren't...
1: It's a much fairer way of calculating a discount. It may mean that they are better off. I can't give you a specific example, I'm afraid, at the moment, without having more details of a specific business, because small businesses are diverse. They're very, very varied and they operate under very different circumstances.
0: The government is consulting with the Chamber of Commerce and Industry and the Council of Small Business. Skye Capuccio is the Chief Executive.
2: If the CGT changes go ahead as they're currently proposed, then we really do need to modernise the current small business CGT exemptions. The current exemption of a $2 million annual turnover really needs to be increased to capture small businesses who are turning over up to $10 million a year.
0: She says around 200,000 small businesses fall in between those thresholds, and it hasn't been updated in nearly 20 years. But Anne Lee is tight-lipped on if that could change.
1: We'll see what comes out of those talks. I don't want to preempt anything.
0: Pressed on whether or not the capital gains tax changes should have been limited to just housing, Commonwealth Bank Chief Executive Matt Comyn didn't go quite that far, but says...
3: There's a big difference in my mind between sort of passive asset accumulation versus productive capital or risk-taking. And this is on the latter category. This is clearly something the government are looking at closely. Yes. And I don't think we want to change the incentives towards risk and enterprise and innovation.
4: Commonwealth Bank's Matt Comyn ending that report by Evelyn Manfield. Australia's system of helping the unemployed find jobs is about to be overhauled. The job services agency, Workforce Australia, will be changed to take a more tailored approach to cater for the different levels of support that each job seeker needs. Political reporter Samantha Dick has been following developments.
5: Well, essentially, the government is redesigning its employment service program, which helps connect unemployed Australians with new jobs. So at the moment, if you're unemployed and receiving government income support, you'll be connected to Workforce Australia, which links you up with providers who will look at things like your skills and education and put you in touch with employers who might be suitable. But in practice, the government says the whole system is really not working as well as it should. Employment Services Minister Amanda Rishworth will give a speech at the National Press Club today where she'll unveil major reforms to the system. As part of that, the government is removing the one-size-fits-all model where providers have a financial incentive to prioritise helping Australians with qualifications and a strong employment history over those who might need a little bit more support. So it's in a provider's interest to put as many people into jobs as possible, so they're more likely to pour their efforts into helping people who are job-ready over others. So instead of the one-size-fits-all system, the government will be replacing that with a new three-tiered system. So, for example, Tier 1 will be...

0: with the help of providers for people who need help building skills and confidence to return to the job market. And Tier 3 will be more intensive support for people facing complex barriers. Perhaps they've got mental health issues, or they're in unstable housing, or they're recovering from a serious workplace injury, something like that. So basically, it means that job seekers will be triaged and assisted based on their capacity to find work so that they can get the right level of support depending on their circumstances.
1: Now, the minister understands also planning to make changes to mutual obligations. Can you explain what's happening there?
0: Yeah, sure. So the government is looking at easing some of the mutual obligations requirements. When you're receiving certain welfare payments like JobSeeker, you need to prove to the government that you are actively trying to find a job on your own. Mutual obligations include activities such as attending appointments with an employment services provider, undertaking study or training courses, and applying for a set number of jobs or attending interviews. The previous coalition government under Scott Morrison was big on enforcing mutual obligations, and it sometimes led to people doing it tough, having their welfare cancelled unexpectedly or even suspended due to things like, you know, technical glitches or through no fault of their own. The system is often criticised as little more than a box-ticking exercise anyway, which can cause participants a lot of anxiety and stress rather than helping them with targeted support. So Amanda Rishworth argues that the current setup means that too many Australians who actually need help are falling through the cracks. We don't know all of the changes just yet and how this new model around mutual obligations might work, but the government says it's the biggest overhaul to the system in 30 years, which will be welcome news to hundreds of thousands of Australians who are currently receiving this type of support.
1: Political reporter Samantha Dick. Now, a new drug which delays the onset of type 1 diabetes has been approved by the medicines regulator. Teplizumab is being described by endocrinologists as the biggest breakthrough in diabetes treatment since the discovery of insulin more than a century ago. Rachel Hayder reports.
2: Jess Kovacs's parents waited until she had her Year 12 exam results before telling her she had the biomarkers for type 1 diabetes.

0: 1,000 Australians are often unknowingly living with early pre-symptomatic stages of type 1 diabetes, or T1D.
1: You're living in fear and a constant waiting game, I suppose, being like, when are these antibodies going to develop into something else?
0: Type 1 diabetes is an autoimmune disease which causes the body's immune system to attack the pancreas and stop it from making insulin, a hormone essential to managing sugar and energy in the body. But a new drug called teplizumab that's just been approved by the Therapeutic Goods Administration can delay the onset of T1D by an average of 2 years. And Jess Kovacs is one of the first Australian patients to receive it.
1: I cannot go on enough about the hope and gratitude it's instilled in me.
2: It works by resetting the immune system.
0: The drug works for those in stage 2 of T1D, which is often before diabetes symptoms appear. Professor John Wentworth is an endocrinologist from St Vincent's Institute of Medical Research, who was involved in clinical trials for this drug more than 5 years ago.
2: This is a change in the paradigm, and that is why it is so exciting. For a century, we have been treating diabetes as a problem of hormone deficiency. This approach with teplizumab is used much earlier in the disease when there is still insulin being made by the pancreas.
0: Teplizumab, or Tzield as it's marketed, is administered over 14 consecutive days through an intravenous infusion, which Professor Wentworth says makes the treatment challenging to scale up.
2: It's very, very difficult for health systems to deliver that as they're currently set up. And so that's a challenge.
0: It's also expensive. In the United States, a standard 2-week course costs about $200,000, and it's not yet subsidised by the Pharmaceutical Benefits Scheme in Australia. Still, after four decades of development with funding from global non-profit organisation Breakthrough T1D, Tzield is proven to work. Breakthrough's Australian CEO is Sydney Jovic.
3: This is a huge deal. This is the first new therapy to be approved for type 1 diabetes in over 100 years since the discovery of insulin.
0: If you have stage 2 type 1 diabetes, you can talk with your doctor about whether you might be eligible for Tzield under a compassionate access scheme.
4: Rachel Hayter. Humans could be living on the moon within 7 years if NASA can realise its latest vision, having unveiled plans to establish a permanent base on the lunar surface. The US Space Agency says humankind's first settlement there will serve as a scientific hub for research and as a launching pad for future missions, including flights to Mars. Nick Grimm reports.
5: Four brave explorers ready to ride the most powerful rocket NASA has ever launched.
6: And lift off.
7: With a stirring promotional video to help launch the imaginations of stargazers the world over, NASA is promising the United States will be first to put a permanent human presence on the surface of the moon. Lori Glaze heads up the space agency's Artemis program.
8: We are building humanity's first outpost beyond Earth. Through Artemis we are going, and with Moonbase, we're going to stay. And together, NASA, industry, and international partners, we are creating a future where exploration is not just an incredible moment in history, but the first foothold beyond Earth for all of humanity.
7: And make no mistake, American pride is also at stake. This week's launch by China of three astronauts on board its Shenzhou 23 rocket, another step towards its goal for a crewed moon landing by 2030. NASA determined to steal a march on their Chinese rivals.
8: With Moonbase, Artemis astronauts will stay longer, explore

0: we own outer space, the better off the U.S. might be to defend the United States and keep the rest of the world safe.
1: There's a lot of questions about potential hostile activity in space.
2: Joel Rubin is a former U.S. Deputy Assistant Secretary of State.
1: And so the rules of the road have not yet been established. Certainly, it's a race to the moon, right? We saw that back during the Cold War in the 60s, and I think we're in that zone again.
2: The development of the moon base will roll out in three phases, with an ongoing human presence set to begin in 2032 as astronauts are rotated through lengthy stints on the lunar surface. NASA Administrator Jared Isaacman says that mission will open up infinite possibilities for humankind.
3: I'm often asked why we send our astronauts into such harsh and dangerous and unforgiving environment of space or the lunar surface, and at such great cost. And we go for the technology we will pioneer to get there, the science and all that we will learn that will make life better here on Earth, to advance humankind on this great adventure, to inspire the next generation to do it better than we can, and to be very clear, to master the skills for where we will inevitably go next. Because the moon base is as beautiful as it is hostile.
4: NASA Administrator Jared Isaacman, ending that report by Nick Grimm. Now, briefly in finance, Wall Street stocks have ended higher and oil is trading higher too. The global benchmark Brent crude is trading at $99.59 US a barrel. And that's AM for today. I'm Melissa Clark. It's 8:30.
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7: Good morning. Wednesday morning, the 27th of May. Well, it is certainly a land of drought and flooding rain. That is how we are living through the last couple of weeks. From clear sunny skies day on day, week on week, to now we are looking down the barrel of too much rain. Huge rainfall totals forecast for Thursday and Friday. So if you're a farmer in the Hunter trying to just grow some pasture, feed some cows, raise some livestock, how are you going? Dave from Vasey will give you a call in a few minutes' time. Not only has Dave been hot off the presses with some great puns for our pundemonium this week, and I'll give you our fun headline for you to be in the running for our Comedy Festival Roadshow tickets in a minute, but also he has been madly preparing his property in expectation of so much more rain on the way. Exactly how are you prepared? Have you thought about what your next 48, 72 hours looks like? You getting around what is about to be an absolutely sodden Newcastle and the Hunter? We'll find out what preparations are underway and have a look at the initial flood watch that we have in place. Plus this morning, you could never imagine it. You would never want it to suffer a stroke, but your life will clearly change in a massive way if you are to go through that experience. But what is the road to recovery? What does life look like afterwards? Well, a new program happening in Newcastle that's all about making sure that your road to recovery has as much support as possible, not just confidence, but also how you get back on top of things. We'll find out about that stroke survivor support on your radio before 9 o'clock this morning as well. Emma Tonkin has the latest news headlines. Good morning.
8: Good morning. The SES is urging residents in several Hunter towns to be on alert for minor flooding later this week. A trough over northern and eastern New South Wales is expected to generate widespread moderate rainfall and thunderstorms over the next few days. A low within the trough is expected to result in heavy rainfall for parts of the Hunter and southern parts of the mid-north coast. The SES says minor flooding may develop overnight Thursday into Friday along the Paterson and Williams Rivers at Clarencetown, Seaham, Dungog and surrounds. The number of people giving blood across the Hunt has fallen by 20% since the Bondi tragedy. In December, more than 3,000 Hunter residents responded to the Premier's call to give blood as hospitals struggled to deal with demand after the Bondi Beach shooting. Lifeblood says the decline in donations in the months since could limit how hospitals respond to large-scale emergencies. And the Newcastle Knights have named their Origin players for Saturday's home clash, but they'll be assessed before a decision's made on whether they back up. Captain Kalyn Ponga and prop Jacob Safiti will line up in opposing camps for the opening game of the Origin series tonight between Queensland and New South Wales and Sydney. Knights coach Justin Holbrooks named the same starting side that defeated the Titans in the club's last outing for the clash with Parramatta.

0: game will be Dylan Brown's 150th NRL match and first against his former club. That's the latest in ABC News. There'll be more at 9.
1: Thank you so much, Emma, with the latest news headlines. Let's get traffic.
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3: Traffic.
1: Harry Lance at the Transport Management Centre. Hello, Harry.
4: Hi, Paul. Peak hour traffic at the moment, but nothing out of the ordinary for commuters. Just seeing a lot of the usual slowdown that we see off the M1 at Beresfield onto John Renshaw Drive and then through to the New England Highway heading down to Hexham. But no issues across the bridge, though, in both directions at the moment. Very slow on Cessnock Road as well, heading north towards Maitland there. So that's slowing drivers down. We've also got delays in Newcastle Link Road, Cameron Park heading east, and then just above there at Fletcher on Minmay Road past the Anglican College, slow on Stewart Avenue at Hamilton from Parkway Avenue up past Station Street and nearby on Union Street towards the primary school there as well. All clear on the M1 though, heading down towards the Central Coast and towards Sydney. Trains running to time on the Central Coast Newcastle line, light rail, no issues there, and looking good on the ferry as well. Of course, you can check the latest using a transport app or a transportnsw.info. And for the roads, you can stay up to date at livetraffic.com.
1: Great stuff. Thanks, Harry.
4: Thanks, Paul.
1: Harry Lance at the Transport Management Centre.

the northern and eastern New South Wales, expected to generate widespread moderate rainfall and thunderstorms over the next few days. A low within the trough is expected to result in heavy rainfall for parts of the Hunter, southern parts of the mid-north coast from late Thursday. We've got a minor flooding that may develop from overnight Thursday into Friday along the Patterson and Williams Rivers. Minor flooding is possible along the Manning and Gloucester, Goulburn and Hunter Rivers and Wallumbye Brook from Friday. Uncertainty remains in the location of the heaviest falls and the flood watch area will be revised over the coming days. So just to say that the temperatures today will be slightly warmer, 21, 22, 23 degrees across the place. We are seeing top ranges of rainfall, I should say, in the 15 to 30 mil range. That could be the upper end of rain gauge readings today. And then as we get into tomorrow, things just explode rain-wise. Newcastle up to 45 mil tomorrow, 80 mil. Yes, 80 mil on Friday. Maitland up to 45 mil Thursday, 80 mil on Friday as well. Cessnock 45 and then up to 70 mil on Friday. 35 to 60 mil.

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0: All right, and of course, as we're doing every day this week, our third of five double passes to give away to the Melbourne International Comedy Festival Roadshow at the Civic Theatre, June 6. You need to punify a headline. I don't just want rhyming. I don't just want clever language. I want puns, puns, puns. If you can tell me a punny headline for Great White Shark Bites Camera Off Kayaker in Southern California. A wildlife filmmaker has had a close encounter with a great white shark, which chomped down one of his cameras and captured rare vision of the inside of the shark's mouth. Nothing but the tooth or a white lie. Jaws ate my camera, Dave from Waratah. Thank you. Great bite shark snap selfie with kayak cam, another suggestion. Lots of ideas coming in on the text line 0487 99 1233. You've got until 8:45. That is like 6-7 minutes you've got to come up with your pound headline. If you want a jump start for the future mornings, well, of course, we give out the headline just after a 6:15. We'll do that Thursday and Friday. So if you've just heard about it and gone, Paul, that's not enough time to write a pun headline, well, we'll give you all morning. You've just got to tune in earlier to ABC Newcastle. Okay, deal. Okay, if you've been dealing with drought and now this much rain is on the way, how might you be feeling? Well, let's check in with Dave from Vasey. Dave Williams is otherwise known as Captain Cow, dairy farmer. Hello to you, Dave.
5: G'day, Paul.
0: How's it looking at your place?
5: It's looking pretty good, but it's just getting a bit damp.
0: Okay, let's just talk through like the last few months, because we've been talking about how dry it's been at your place, and obviously that's an experience replicated across pretty much the entirety of the Hunter. So just talk me through the last few months for you.
5: We've been flat out irrigating for, probably about 4 or 5 months, spending up to about $30,000 a month.

0: took about 2 kilometres of fencing away, which I've just finished off a couple of weeks ago.
1: Yeah.
0: And it also, it absolutely wrecked our riverbanks apart. And, it took away heaps of trees that were 100 years old and stuff. So, and that's just starting to repair itself now. So I really don't want another flood now.
1: So to go through all of that and then all of the dry weather and now, how quickly has the so-called tide turned for you?
0: Well, it's just turning now back towards too wet. Our irrigated pasture's too wet. We pulled the cows off and got them in the shed. We just need a bit of sunshine. What we're going to need is really just slow follow-up rain because if you get heavy rain, it's all going to wash off and nothing's going to get down deep where it's still dry.
1: Yeah. How much are you expecting at your place?
0: Probably about 80 mil, I think, just looking at the forecast.

0: haven't been able to so pasture, and now it's 2 weeks slower. Yeah. So, yeah, you can't win.
1: I'm trying to remember whether it was January or May that you had the issue of you had a bunch of milk that you couldn't shift. You couldn't, you literally couldn't get it off your property, Dave.
0: Yeah, that was May last year. A week ago. We had poured about 6,000 litres down the drain. So, yeah.
1: Yeah. So have you got?
0: Last 12 months ago, there was part of our farm had, you know, like 2 or 3 metres of water over it. And then this year, the neighbours' dams are just through the fence. They're all bone dry. So, yep, it's amazing how it turns around.
1: Yeah, for sure. I mean, do you have much milk there at the moment? Are you kind of thinking you're going to have to get it off the property quick smart kind of thing?
0: Luckily, I'm getting picked up today, morning. Okay. So hopefully it won't get that bad. You know, they're just saying minor flood, which, it's got to get up over moderate before the tanker can't get in. So, I'm just hoping that, you know, they're right. But you never know with these weather events. They can go one way or the other.
1: Yeah, well, they certainly can, yeah. We could see on the upside or on the downside. Dave, when you said that you're pulling up the irrigation pumps just in anticipation, just explain, if the flood does come and the pumps are still in, what does that mean?
0: It means they go under the water and it damages all the electricals and, the water gets in the bearings and it gets in the, like they got electronic boxes that start them and once the water gets in that's the end of them. So, last year we had one that went underwater because we couldn't get to it in time and it completely washed away and we lost our suction pipe and everything. So,
1: How much effort is it to pull them all up?
0: Not a huge amount, but it's just time. What you don't want to do is to go down in the middle of the night and, the water's lapping the pump and you're trying to pull the pump up. That's when it gets a bit hairy.
1: Yeah, for sure.
0: Yeah, better do it daytime.
1: It's we're still got rain today, obviously, but tomorrow's the big one. What is your today and your tomorrow look like then?
0: Today is pulling the pumps up. I've got a couple of jobs I've got to do before it rains. I've got some other cattle that are outside. I'm going to feed them on hay as well.
1: Yeah.
0: Yep.
1: And come up with a couple more puns for our headlines. You've been very good.
0: My wife's granny. I've been testing out on workers and they groan. So,
1: good.
0: Yeah. I think when they groan, that's a worker. It's working. So, yeah.
1: Yeah. Nice one.
0: Yeah.
1: Well, appreciating that. That's putting smiles on our faces. Hopefully, some on you and maybe not your workers' faces, but nonetheless.
0: Good
1: to check in. And hoping it goes the way that causes the least trouble for you over the next few days.
0: Yeah, I hope so. Yeah. It is what it is. You take it as it comes.
1: Yeah. Well, thanks for filling us in, Dave. Cheers.
0: Okay, see you, Paul.
1: Dave from Vasey, Dave Williams, dairy farmer, right there in Vasey, expecting, as we all are, some big, big rain, particularly on the Friday now, but it's big rain on the Thursday and even more on the Friday is now the forecast, and we have that initial flood watch. So we'll keep you abreast of it, but certainly let me know how you're going. Driving around Newcastle in the suburbs, wherever you might be in the Hunter, we know what happens when big rain comes. There's a lot of disruption. So thinking about your next 48, 72 hours and what you can do differently to minimize that is probably worthwhile. Some people just, you got to go to work. You got to do what you got to do. So that's fair enough. But things are probably about to get hectic. We'd obviously love for it to be a Chicken Little situation. 0487-99-1233 if you want to send me a text. You can give me a call too, 1300-33-1233. We've just had the cutoff for our Pundemonium headlines. So if you've got a good text in, then my producers are shortlisting the best as we speak, and Neve Owens will choose her favourite before 9 o'clock. Steve Winwood, while you see a chance, 1233 ABC Newcastle. Life can throw you some pretty big curveballs. One of them, of course, pretty big curveball, is suffering a stroke, but how do you come back from it? Well, you got to find out about a new program happening right here in Newcastle that wants to lead with your best foot forward. You'll find out how stroke survivors are being supported. Right now, Steve Winwood, while you see a chance. Good morning.

0: Steve Winwood, while you see a chance, 12:33, 8BC Newcastle. Good to have your company today. On the impending rain, Grazier at Gloucester. Jade has texted in, I suppose, is it Grazier at Gloucester, saying, remember when the Bureau predicted a dry, warmer than usual winter? If I listened to them, I would not have planted a crop, sold my cattle, and now be working out how to raise the capital buy back because everything just jumped in price. Well, there you go. It's I don't know what the idiom is for us just trying to I don't know, stab at shadows, trying to figure out exactly what's going to happen and make the best call in life. 12:33 ABC Newcastle. We of course will keep you up to date right through this big weather event coming as your emergency broadcaster. If we need to pop up on the radio at any point during the 24 hours that is a day, we'll of course bring you those alerts. But let's hope that doesn't come to pass. But we'll, of course, be with you. Now, as I mentioned before, life can throw you a curveball. There's some pretty big curveballs that life can throw at you. Suffering a stroke, unfortunately, one of the big ones. But how do you come back from it? Well, great to know that there's some amazing support being launched tomorrow right here in Newcastle. Dr. Heidi Jansen is with the Hunter Medical Research Institute and the University of Newcastle and joins you this morning. Doctor, hello.
1: Hello, how are you going for?
0: I'm very well. What's happening on Friday?
1: Well, on Friday, we are launching the Esteem trial and the program again in Newcastle. It's been on pause for a while, but we're back in the community at Milpara Social Centre with NovaCare Community Services, and we're having a party to celebrate the fact that people living with stroke have the opportunity to participate in this research trial, which involves coming to the Esteem program for 10 weeks, twice a week for 10 weeks, to exercise, socialise and do art or movement to music.
0: That sounds great.

0: is this kind of support for stroke survivors so important?
1: It's extremely important because, as you mentioned coming into the interview, having a stroke can change your life. And for many people, they are unfortunately may not return to exactly how they were before their stroke. So being in this program provides peer support and an opportunity to engage in ongoing activities that can help their recovery. So the combination of exercise, socialization, and thinking creatively, we know can help promote brain plasticity, which is important in order for us to learn how to do new things and also how to do things that may have been lost due to the stroke.
0: Mm. Yeah, the interesting, because there's the physical part of this that you're talking about, but what I think is really interesting, the idea of, the need to rebuild confidence and social connection, independence, how much of that can be the sort of, as I've been calling it, the curveball, to kind of go, oh, actually, I really need to rebuild my sense of self and what I can achieve.
1: That's right. It's very important. And we're finding from feedback from people that have been coming to the program for the last 3 to 4 years, that connection with people that have had a similar lived experience or have gone through a stroke of different levels of severity, that is the strongest glue in this group. Being amongst people that understand what they've been through, sharing what's happened, sharing tips and tricks, and building that confidence, learning they can do new things, fun things, in a supportive environment. They try it, they may not get it first time, but they keep going and they feel safe in that supported environment where people have been through the same thing.
0: Dr. Heidi, you started off by talking about it's the return of the program, and I understand funding has been secured for Newcastle for the next 3 years. So just talk me through that journey of sort of having it going away, now having it back.
1: Yes, we started with Mercy Services a few years ago. And then, unfortunately, we had to move from Mercy Services, and we were able to support other organisations to secure funding. So we've got Novacare Community Services, as I said, here in Newcastle.
0: Yep.
1: We've got Maitland Community Care Services in the Curry or Maitland region, and they were successful in obtaining a New South Wales Health Enablement Grant for them to run it for 3 years. And my job is to evaluate how well we help them implement it and also what benefits it provides to the people living with stroke and their carers as well.
0: Yeah, for sure. How would someone get referred to this program?
1: So people can refer themselves. Their health professionals can refer them. If they would like to refer themselves, they can just go to our website or our Facebook page. So our website is www.esteemafterstroke.com.au. If that gets too much, just ring HMRI.
0: Mm.
1: And they can just ring up and say, I want to be involved.
0: Yeah, because I imagine not that I know the ins and outs of the experience, but say you wake up in hospital bed and you are told that you've just survived a stroke, for example, like, I suppose it's one of those things where you'd love to know that the support and the referrals, or at least the suggestions of where to next, are being provided.
1: Yeah, that's right. So there's a phase of recovery or rehab options within health service, and people can connect with us at any time during that phase, or they can wait till they've finished their formal rehabilitation. And we're really good at connecting with clinicians along that pathway, so in the acute setting, in the rehab setting, and back in the community, so that people can tap in either by themselves or with the help of a health professional at any time they're ready. Okay. And even many years after stroke. So it doesn't have to be in the last 6 months. They could have had a stroke 10 years ago, and this sounds like something they'd like to try.
0: Yeah. And then there's a research element to this, like learning about how to do this even better.
1: Yes. So as I mentioned before, my job as a researcher, funded by a federal Medical Research Future Fund grant that we got a couple of years ago, is to help the non-government organisations, so Novacare and Maitland Community Care Services, implement it. So we train up their staff and we evaluate how well we do that, and their experience of running it was the end goal of being it running when the research stops. That's a really important goal here, is how do we make this program, if found to be beneficial, sustainable. So we're tasked with that job, and we're also measuring the benefit both physically and from a quality of life perspective for the people that go through the program. And also their carers, because we're hoping that if the person living with stroke benefits, that

0: has a flow-on effect to the carer as well.
1: Dr. Heidi Jansen, good luck for the launch on Friday and good luck for the program. Thanks so much for telling us about it.
0: Thanks so much for your time. I hope to see everyone there.
1: Good stuff. Dr. Heidi Jansen, Hunter Medical Research Institute and the University of Newcastle, that launch happening at the Milpara Social Centre in Merriweather on Friday from 10 a.m. And just a quick note for you, and to be clear, Dr. Heidi Jansen was saying Novacare Community Services. Obviously, in the past, we've talked a whole lot about the Mater Hospital. That is a different Novacare. I just want to make that clear. It is a bit confusing that there are two different organisations that have the phrase Novacare in their name, but just in case that was pinging in your mind saying, oh, hang on a minute, isn't that the Calvary Mater operator? A different organisation, just to be clear. Paul Cullivan with you, 12:33 ABC Newcastle. Jenny B at Tea Gardens says, a great interview with Dave from Vasey. It's a battle being on the land. Not very often things go along nicely. Cheers. Yeah, certainly when you're going from drought to flood in the matter of days and weeks, that certainly seems to be the vibe. Jenny, thanks for your text. 0487 99 1233. We, of course, have some important business at the end of this program to deal with. Neve Owens has dropped by. Hello, Neve.
2: Hello.
1: We've got slightly more time for you this time. I really rushed you yesterday to choose our best punny headline.
2: And you know I don't think quickly at this time of the morning. The pressure was on.
1: You are lightning fast at all times of the day. Okay, so our story this morning, a great white shark bites camera off kayaker in Southern California. The story was a wildlife filmmaker has had a close encounter with a great white shark who chomped down one of his cameras. It captured rare vision of the inside of the shark's mouth, so they got the camera back. Incredible stuff. This is for a double pass to the Melbourne International Comedy Festival Roadshow next weekend, Saturday, it's the 6th of June. Okay, here's your three headlines, Neve Owens, to choose as shortlisted by my producers. Canoe believe it. What a gutsy move as jaw-droppingly cheeky shark named Gil snaps selfie following lens lunch with paparazzi. Wow, what's going on there? Number two, Dave from Waratah. The first one was Kaz from Highlands. Dave from Waratah had nothing but the tooth or a white lie. Jaws ate my camera. And finally, Dave from Vasey, who was just on the phone. No favourites, though, but Dave from Vasey's text here. Wildlife filmmaker gets fantastic shark photo in jaws-dropping incident.
2: Do you know what? People have honestly blown me away this week. These are fantastic. I reckon Kaz hasn't just written a headline. She's written an entire article, and she's kept it punny the entire way.
1: Yeah.
2: Kaz from Highfields for me.
1: Put a lot of work in. I absolutely agree with you, Neve. That is a fantastic effort. Neve, what have you got on the show after nine?
2: We're going to follow that discussion you started this morning about the Newcastle Ocean Baths. We heard from Gavin Morris. We're going to revisit that, get the other side of the story, talk to friends of the Ocean Baths, see how they're feeling after that council meeting last night. And ADHD or anxiety, how similar are they? How different are they? How easy is it to misdiagnose? Dr. Norman Swan's with us too.
3: When it's on the agenda.
4: Policing at the Bondi Honecker event was decided at the local level without counter-terrorism input.
3: When it needs to be discussed.
5: Sorry, it's hopeless or useless without any action. We need action.
3: 12:33 ABC Newcastle.
6: ABC News, good morning. I'm Emma Tonkin. More than a million Australians could soon face a very different job search system, with the federal government launching sweeping reforms to employment services. National Work reporter Bronwyn Herbert.
7: The

0: fair and proportionate. The revamp will cost $312 million and the design detail will be worked through in coming months.
1: Westpac's been fined $26 million for grossly negligent conduct in the way it treated customers facing financial hardship. The federal courts found the banking giant failed to respond to over 200 online hardship requests within the deadline required by law over a six-year period from 2017 to 2023. The corporate watchdog ASIC alleged some customers waited for weeks beyond the legal deadline for a response and that Westpac did not give a response to some customers at all. The bank admitted it breached the law but had argued that a $10 million fine would be appropriate. The New South Wales government says it will spend $130 million to create an additional 200 crisis beds for people facing homelessness. It's calling for applications from community organisations that can deliver the beds, as well as refurbishing existing housing and fast-tracking current projects. Minister for Housing Rose Jackson says crisis accommodation offers people a place to stay for 3 to 6 months while they find more permanent housing.
2: For some people, moving straight into another permanent home isn't going to work for them. We need to wrap services around them, and crisis accommodation is where we do that. It's supported accommodation, so it gives that roof over the head, but also those support services.
1: Media tip-offs about the arrest of former soldier Ben Robert Smith have been referred by police and war crimes investigators to the National Anti-Corruption Commission. Some news crews were present at Sydney Airport when Ben Robert Smith was arrested on war crime charges in early April. Officials from the Office of the Special Investigator, which is investigating alleged war crimes, were asked at a Senate estimates hearing how the media learned of the arrest plans. Director General Chris Moraitis says he was alarmed the details leaked ahead of the arrest.
3: The AFP and I have written to the NAC about this, asking them to consider and to provide information about that we're aware of, and to ascertain that we believe there's an unauthorised disclosure.
1: The State Emergency Service is warning of rising rivers and possible flooding in parts of the Hunter over the coming days. Residents in Seaham, Clarencetown, Dungog and surrounds are being urged to monitor conditions with minor flooding predicted on the Williams and Paterson rivers. A trough over northern and eastern New South Wales is expected to generate widespread moderate rainfall and thunderstorms over the next few days. A low within the trough is expected to result in heavy rainfall for parts of the Hunter and southern parts of the mid-north coast. The number of people giving blood across the Hunt has fallen by 20% since the Bondi tragedy. In December, more than 3,000 Hunter residents responded to the Premier's call to give blood as hospitals struggled to deal with demand after the Bondi Beach shooting. Lifeblood spokesman Jemin Falkenmeyer says the decline in donations in the month since could limit how hospitals respond to large-scale emergencies.
4: Similar to what we saw in Bondi, we can see people in accidents and emergencies who might need quite a lot of blood, so it can take up to 100 donations to save someone's life. So it's really important that we have a good blood stock at all times.
1: The Newcastle Knights have named their origin players for Saturday's home clash, but they'll be assessed before a decision's made on whether they back up. Captain Kalyn Ponga and prop Jacob Saifiti will line up in opposing camps for the opening game of the Origin Series tonight between Queensland and New South Wales and Sydney. Knights coach Justin Holbrook's named the same starting side that defeated the Titans in the club's last outing for the clash with Parramatta. Checking the Hunter's weather, partly cloudy, very high chance of showers, the chance of a thunderstorm, light winds, Newcastle, Maitland and Singleton heading for 22, 21 degrees in Scone. ABC News.
5: In the end, the amendment was made.
6: You'll hear from Gavin Morris in just a moment's time here on 1233 ABC Newcastle. Niamh Owens with you for Mornings Today. Lovely to have your company on this Wednesday morning. Gavin Morris joined Paul Culliver a little earlier on today to talk about the Newcastle Ocean Bars. They were front and centre at the Newcastle Council meeting last night. Councillors voted unanimously to make an application to the Minister for Local Government to grant a lease for a food and drink premises at the Newcastle Ocean Baths. Now, the decision had been pushed back at the April meeting to give the new Lord Mayor, Gavin Morris, a chance to be sworn in. And this is what the Lord Mayor, who joined Paul Culliver earlier today on Brekkie, had to say about that.
5: In the end, the amendment was made and

0: that was the best outcome possible. And in the end result, what it means is that the people of Newcastle will have the choice in regards to the sales of alcohol. If the lessee does apply for an alcohol license down the track. So it was the best result possible that we could negotiate.
1: In response to that from the Lord Mayor on Brekkie today, a number of texts in from you, and please do keep them coming throughout the morning. 0487 99 1233 is that SMS number. Or you can give me a call anytime, 1300 33 1233. Sharon at Caves Beach said, what I can't understand is there has always been a cafe, a kiosk at Newcastle Ocean Baths. What has changed? Just don't issue a license for alcohol. Water and alcohol don't mix. That from Sharon at Caves Beach. Donna from Broadmeadow said, wow, people had an opportunity to oppose the cafe. They were totally ignored. And now we hear that we have an opportunity to oppose alcohol. Is he serious? That from Donna in Broadmeadow. I want to know what you think about the situation at the Newcastle Ocean Baths. What should happen from here? 0487 99 1233. There was that public consultation process. 169 of 173 submissions objected to the food and drink premises lease. So how's the community feeling about this process and what happens from here? You'll hear from the president of the Friends of the Newcastle Ocean Baths. He will join you in just a moment's time. And a little later on the show this morning, we know there's an increase in people, especially women being diagnosed with ADHD. Well, potentially as many as 50% of people with ADHD also live with anxiety. So how similar are the symptoms? How often are they confused or misdiagnosed? Dr. Norman Swan will join you to discuss that in the next half hour or so. And State of Origin. Tonight, it's the blokes, game one. Tomorrow, women's, game three. I have already received messages from those born north of the border this morning. They have got their maroon on already. Rude, I know. Game one is here. It's in Sydney tonight. Maddie Elliott is going to join you to break it all down. That's coming up before the news at 10.
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1: We like to check in with different things that have happened on this day in history at about this time each and every morning. Well, on this day, May 27, 1937, after 4 years of construction, the Golden Gate Bridge opened. It connected San Francisco and Marin Country. About 200,000 people walk across that bridge, which is 1,200 metres long. A suspension bridge that has appeared in so many happy snaps and movies over the years. Walked across the bridge on May 27, 1937 to celebrate. It opened to vehicles then the following day, May the 28th. Also on this day, May 27, 1963, Bob Dylan released his second album, The Freewheelin' Bob Dylan. It went on to transform him really from how he'd been considered previously a popular local act to what he became, a global phenomenon. Isn't

Blowin' in the Wind gave most future Bob Dylan fans their first real exposure to just how talented a songwriter he is. His work soon found its way into nearly every genre of popular music. There's been so many cover versions over the years by the likes of Sam Cooke, Johnny Cash. It is on this day in 1963 that second album, The Freewheel and Bob Dylan, was released. Born on this day, big happy birthday to British chef Jamie Oliver. Oliver's parents owned a pub in Essex, and he persistently begged the chefs there at the venue to let him help out. He was allowed to work in the kitchen eventually, and at 16,

0: scene. He headed to the Westminster Catering College before travelling to France for more training, more experience, and has gone on to be pretty well known right around the world. Shows like The Naked Chef, Jamie Oliver's Food Revolution. He's co-wrote many cookbooks as well. It is a big happy birthday today to Jamie Oliver.
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0: As you've heard throughout the show this morning and brekkie earlier with Paul Culliver, the Newcastle Ocean Baths are very much back on the agenda. Newcastle City Councillors last night voted unanimously to make an application to the Minister for Local Government to grant a lease for food and drink premises at Newcastle Ocean Baths. Now, throwing it back ever so slightly, there was that public submission process. 98% of submissions received during that public exhibition opposed the proposal. So that means council can't grant the lease without going through the minister first. There were 173 submissions. 169 of them objected to the food and drink premises lease. Now, the new Lord Mayor, Gavin Morris, spoke to Paul Culliver this morning on Brekkie. Here's a little more of what he had to say.
4: I think this is the best outcome possible under the circumstances. You know, as I said, we negotiated very, very hard. Look, I've already expressed, I said to you when I was last on the air that I didn't feel that the sale of alcohol was necessary at the bars, and I still very much, you know, stand by that. But now, you know, as I've said also, it's not a dictatorship. It's not for me to say that you can or can't. So now the people have, you know, an opportunity, and I think that is the best outcome possible. So again, I'll repeat, when the lessee takes over, if they want to apply for alcohol, first of all, they have to go to public consultation before going and applying for an alcohol license at that premises.
0: New Lord Mayor Gavin Morris speaking to Paul Culliver on Brekkie earlier today. More public consultation on the way by the sounds. Let's talk to Peter Wickham, the president of the Friends of the Newcastle Ocean Baths. Hello, Peter.
5: Good morning, Nate. How are you?
0: I'm really well, thank you. I know you watched the stream of that council meeting last night. Is the service of alcohol the number one issue you have with the existing development proposal?
5: No, it's not actually. There's many sort of issues that are, you know, involved in that DA process, and also the lease about the food and drink premises. So, no, it's not just the alcohol. Certainly, we would as a group oppose the sale of alcohol. But the important thing after last night's motion and everything about that particular item, the council now is really forced into really consulting genuinely with the community about that.
0: How do you feel about that consultation process then, Peter? What's happened to date? We know a huge number of submissions were submitted during that public exhibition period. How do you feel about the news that that will continue and there will be more opportunities to share how you feel, how other residents feel?
5: Yeah, look, we're quite happy about things that actually happened last night. I think there was some generally positive development last night. I mean, not everything the community wanted was achieved, but the council has now formally acknowledged a whole range of community concerns, you know, particularly regarding the design, the heritage impacts, the accessibility of the place and the future character of the bars. So there's been really a big shift in that whole consultation process.
0: Looking at that consultation then, Peter, is there a concern with the fact that the council voted unanimously to take this to the minister, the only route to approve?

0: approval, given the objections that were raised during that first public submission period? Is there a concern that ultimately the council has found an alternate route regardless of the results of the consultation period that's already taken place?
1: Well, no, there's not. We did talk about putting the horse before the cart and the tail wagging the dog process of that thing. But because of some amendments that were made to that particular motion, it actually now references, you know, the RE1 public recreation zoning and the Crown land bathing and recreation purposes and state heritage considerations. And look, most importantly, out of that motion last night, councillors will now be able to receive the whole of the 173 public admissions before any expression of interest process actually proceeds. And that certainly wasn't the case last month if it had been passed.
0: That's crucial, isn't it? And Gavin Morris mentioned it on the show this morning that he hadn't read all of those submissions. Having access to those 173 public submissions, the concerns of the community, feels crucial before any decision is made.
1: Oh, absolutely. And, you know, those 173 public submissions certainly weren't available. What happened at last month's meeting was there was only 7 of them published, and that was put late on the agenda. I mean, of course, the names are redacted, and that's the way it should actually be. But, you know, only 7 out of 173 just doesn't give the councillors the privilege of actually seeing what the opposition is to that food and drink premises, you know, the possibility of alcohol, but also the size and nature of the actual place. So, and, you know, so now, of course, they will be made available.
0: How crucial is the size of what exists there in the future from Friends of the Newcastle Ocean Baths perspective? Because we have seen the pop-up cafe that opens there over the summer these days. It does a roaring trade. Presumably that shows that there is room, there is appetite from the community for a change in the services that are provided at the baths.
1: Oh, look, the issue has never essentially been about whether there should be some form of kiosk or refreshment facility. But the concerns that we had, of course, relate to the scale and the commercialisation. And that then forces a loss of public space, and it really forces a potential shift away from the bars. You know, the whole primary purpose of the bars is really about a public bathing and recreation place. So, no, we certainly don't oppose a simple cafe. You know, it could be slightly enlarged, and I think that's what people want. You know, I think Councillor Gittins summed that up beautifully at the meeting last night. You know, people just want to go there and buy their hot dogs and their fish and chips and everything. It's not the place for a sit-down meal, which then forces the public to actually... It shifts the whole thing away from public use at the end of the day.
0: Peter Wickham, the president of Friends of the Newcastle Ocean Baths, with you on 1233 ABC Newcastle. The SMS number is 0487 99 1233. Bill has used it. Peter, Bill says, on the Newcastle Baths, if you take away the kiosk or cheap pizza place, as happened at Merriweather, and replace it with a more expensive bar and meals, it is the same as privatising a public space. The number of families using it will drop, the atmosphere will change, just like it did at Merriweather. Is that a concern that you and your group have, Peter?
1: Oh, yes. Look, that definitely reflects many of us, because we actually have. And remember, of course, that now Newcastle Ocean Baths and Merriweather, of course, is a state-listed item. And it's all about public use. It's not about over-commercialisation of the site.
0: What happens from here, Peter? When do you expect to hear more?
1: Oh, well, look, importantly, the whole process is still ongoing. Heritage New South Wales has not yet made its determination. We are assuming, of course, there is still ongoing communication between Heritage New South Wales and the council. And, look, the regional planning panel has not yet considered the DA. So we are many months, I think, away from any final decision on the DA. Now, at the end of the day, the DA may be fully recommended by the planning panel.

0: or it may be with modification, or it could be rejected. So at the end of the day, and what we've said is, we shouldn't be making definite decisions until the DA is decided, of course.
1: We look forward to chatting with you again throughout that process. Thanks for joining us this morning.
0: Thank you, Neve. Appreciate it.
1: Peter Wickham, the president of Friends of the Newcastle Ocean Baths, with you on 1233 ABC Newcastle. Dave on the text line says, Australia has evolved into one of the strongest cafe cultures in the world. Places to sit and have a cuppa in wonderful locations with outlooks are marvellous. How good would it be? Dave, thanks for your message. 0487 99 1233 is that SMS number, or you can give me a call, 1300 33 1233. And as you heard from Peter there in terms of the position of Friends of the Newcastle Ocean Baths. He said that he wasn't against cafe being there on site at the Newcastle Ocean Baths. And as you've said, Dave, being able to get a cuppa and sit there by the baths, it's the size and scale of it that they're questioning. I'd love to hear your thoughts. 0487 99 1233, or you can give me a call, 1300 33 1233. 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Good morning.

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0: It is News Extra Time with Larice Dixon. Hello, Larice.
5: Hello, Niamh. Today, I'm taking you to space.
0: Are you?
5: Yes. I always, you know, as I said to you recently, you know, Turtle always gives me slack for, oh, it's always fluffy animal stories. But I also bring you space stories.
0: Okay, great. You mix it up.
5: Mix it up. When the Apollo space mission recently happened, where the astronauts, you know, for the first time in like 50 years got launched to the moon, they did a bit of a circle. I kept you guys updated. And back with another space story about NASA. Today they've announced that they've got plans to have a permanent home away from Earth base by 2032.
0: Ooh.
5: On the moon. That's not that far away.
0: That is not, that is far, that is sooner than we get the fast rail, just quietly.
5: Oh, my gosh.
0: 2032.
5: That is sooner than the fast rail. Now that you put
0: so
5: it
0: we'll
5: in
0: be
5: the
0: living
5: second.
0: On the moon before we get a fast train between Newcastle and Sydney. Was this a good news story?
5: Well, look, not for Novocastrians, but NASA today have unveiled details of a, you know, lunar rovers, hopping drones, image technology that will help with its mission to establish this permanent presence on the moon. And of course, one of the people slated to build the machines is Jeff Bezos. He has his space company Blue Origin. I'm sure Elon Musk will be putting his hand up as well.
0: They'll end up neighbours on the moon.
5: Maybe. I can see, look, I'm not putting words into their mouths, but I can see them being like, no, this is mine.
0: It could be a high fence.
5: Yes.
0: It could be a big fence built in between.
5: Exactly. We'll have to wait and see. So we only know a few details, but yeah, by 2032, we could see a NASA base. NASA's director said the moon base would help scientists better understand Earth, but the real goal is to have a launching pad to one day reach Mars. We need somewhere halfway. Or thereabouts.
0: So this is like the twin servos, basically.
5: Pretty much, in lieu of the fast rail, as you've already prefaced. So the next Artemis mission, which we recently spoke about, is it happened recently, and another one is slated for mid next year, which is quite soon. The first crewed lunar landing since the Apollo days will take place the following year, so 2028, laying the foundation for the moon base to be built by 2032. So that is a quick timeline.
0: That does feel incredible.
5: Yeah. And so, like I said, this recent Artemis mission, they didn't land on the moon. These you know, astronauts went further than anyone had before, did a bit of a UE 360, came back to Earth. But in 2 years, they're going to land there, have a plan to build the base, and then in another few years after that, we could see NASA base on the moon.
0: I wonder then, as astronauts, instead of going on, you know, a mission, what was the last mission? It was a couple of weeks, wasn't it? 10 days or something.
5: Yeah. Yeah.
0: Are you signing up for 12 months?
5: Yeah. Like maybe you get a secondment, as we like to say in this industry, a secondment to another role and be literally based on the moon for like 12 months. Because, you know, we hear people, even from Newcastle, there's been people who've told us about their base on Antarctica, very different to the moon, obviously, but, you know, they are there for a long period of time. It's not like you're there for the weekend and come back. And
0: I wonder what it does to your body being in that kind of environment for that length of time. We don't really know yet, do we?
5: No. When the Artemis mission recently happened, that crew, I did speak to Turtle at the time about how they were looking into, like you say, no one actually knows the effect of being in zero gravity for long periods of time on the body and how you react to being back on Earth. But I was listening to ABC have this podcast called Science Friction, which Dr. Carl can be on at times, and they were talking about the Artemis. And they said literally as soon as that crew got back, they went straight into a NASA base to test their health, their bone density.

0: muscles,
1: blood pressure,
0: and how they then reacted, sort of decompressed in so many words, to being in zero gravity and then being back on Earth with gravity. So maybe there'll be some data out of that recent Artemis mission to then tell us, you know, a bit about how they went. But as you said, that was only a short trip. I can imagine being based on the moon is a longer period of time. So we'll have to wait and see.
1: Would you be up for it? 12 months? Have I annoyed you enough in 2 weeks that you'd be like,
0: oh my God, of course not.
1: Actually, 12 months on the moon feels like a really good secondment. Oh, I'll take it.
0: Neve, don't say that. I would never. I don't think I'd be built. I don't think I'd be built for that. I feel like you've got to be pretty fit. And as we've talked about in the past, I'm not a marathon person. You're more of a runner than me, so maybe you'd be, you know.
1: I'm not sure I'd be going on any long runs.
0: What? Popping.
1: 10 steps. I'll float. I can float from one end to the other.
0: I can float and I can be back there making you a coffee while you're out doing the work.
1: Maybe it becomes a thing that families throw around on the home front. You know, when you've been really patient all day and you're getting to the last story of the night and things kick off at home. You're like, that's it.
0: Yep.
1: I'm out. That's it. I'm going to the moon for a year.
0: Maybe, you know, we haven't
1: See you in 12 months' time.
0: Haven't heard of, you know, the everyday person being able to go on the moon. But, you know, they have said that in the future they want people to be able to live on there.
1: Well, I mean,
0: survive.
1: If Katy Perry can do it, Laurice Dixon, thank you.
0: Thanks.
2: Traffic.
1: Not a lot on the roads to tell you about at the moment. No, nothing showing up at all on my radar. 0487 99 1233 is that SMS number. If you've been out and about this morning, if you've seen anything that your fellow motorists should be aware of, if it is safe to flick us through a message, let us know or give me a call, 1300 33 1233. But all looking pretty quiet on Hunter Roads at the moment.
2: Weather.
1: The weather, on the other hand, there's a bit happening. It was a very thick morning fog kind of morning. Still looking a little hazy out my window here in Newcastle West. Take care if you're out and about on the roads. There is a very high chance of showers, most likely during this afternoon and evening. The chance of a thunderstorm during the Savo heading into the evening as well. Possibly severe with heavy rain, which may lead to flash flooding. Light winds. Daytime max temps today between 19 and 22. Be aware as well, a caution, large, powerful surf conditions are expected to be hazardous for coastal activities, things like rock fishing, swimming, surfing. So do take care. For Newcastle, today, 3 to 20 mils, and you heard about those thunderstorms expected to land a little later today. Looking at the days ahead, and we're going to continue this discussion throughout the morning, 3 to 20 mils today of rain, 20 to 45 tomorrow, 30 to 80 on Friday. So a whole heap of rain on the way over the next few days for Newcastle and the Hunter. Some things to be aware of from an SES perspective. There is an initial flood watch that has been posted overnight. Minor flooding possible. We're going to chat with the SES in about half an hour's time to get you the latest information on that front. But do be aware, there is a whole heap of rain. It is headed our way. And the end of this week is going to be wet, wet, wet. We're going to talk to Dr. Norman Swan in just a moment's time. ADHD and anxiety, how similar are they? But first, this is 10cc, the things we do for love.

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4: This is 1233 ABC Newcastle. Mornings with Niamh Owens. This is where the Hunter conversation begins. This is 1233 ABC Newcastle.
0: I was chatting with a mate recently who is one of a growing number of women that has been diagnosed with ADHD later in life. She started a medication. She said the biggest relief is the quietening of the constant chatter that has always been turned up high inside her head. She also mentioned that she's feeling much less anxious as a result as well. So how closely linked are the two, ADHD and anxiety? How difficult is it to differentiate between them to get that diagnosis right? Dr. Norman Swan joins you, host of The Health Report and What's That Rash? Norman did a recent Four Corners on this very topic, which is still online and on ABC iView for you to check out as well. Hello, Norman.
5: Hi, Nick.
0: Lovely to chat with you this morning. How often do these two different conditions and their symptoms get confused?
5: Well, it's important to realise that all psychiatric or mental health conditions, well, no psychiatric mental health condition has a clear test. You know, there's it's about a conversation, a careful history taking from your clinical psychologist or your psychiatrist or your GP to differentiate what's going on. And the symptoms that people experience are very similar across a lot of different diagnoses. You can feel low, you can feel demotivated, not enjoying life as much as before. That tends to think that you're more likely to have depression. But anxiety goes along with that. Anxiety can take various forms, a churning in your stomach, fearful of different situations, fearful of groups, and can be very disabling. And also those symptoms can result in distraction, where you are feeling that you're never completing tasks. You are, you maybe blurt out at times where you don't mean to, where your head's full of stuff. And so it's a disentangling process. And ADHD is not a pure diagnosis. It's a statistical combination of symptoms, which in the mind of the clinical psychologist or psychiatrist makes it more likely that you've got ADHD than anything else. But what looks like ADHD can be a constellation of other mental health issues, which may actually be the primary problem, not ADHD. And some people get disappointed. They've convinced themselves through social media and other things that it's ADHD, but a psychiatrist or a psychologist said, well, I don't think it is. I actually think

0: that you are quite depressed here. Let's have a go at psychotherapy or whatever for depression and see how we go. And a lot of people become surprised that by being treated for depression, their ADHD symptoms go away. So the answer is they often go together. And what I found in that Four Corners that I did, where we got a unique set of data developed especially for the Four Corners, is that there's massive variation in ADHD diagnosis around the country and far beyond what's the accepted level of ADHD in the community, which is probably about 3%. But what we found was that it's high in parts of New South Wales. I should have swatted up on what the Hunter Valley is, but the hot spots actually in New South Wales are not so much the Hunter Valley. It's more like Blue Mountains and Marrickville and Sydney are the hot spots in New South Wales. So there are areas where younger women tend to live and also under a lot of pressure. And you've got to remember that the other thing that goes along with all this, which increases your anxiety level, is that when you're in your 40s, you're starting to hit getting perimenopausal symptoms. Your kids are going to high school. You are under stress, two incomes to actually afford to live. And you've got aging parent, a classic sandwich situation. And we're on our phones all the time on Insta, keeping contact with our friends and so on. Is it any wonder that you feel that on top of all the psychological things that are going on that are very real, that you feel that you're not getting anything done? I think a lot of us feel that.
1: That level of overwhelm becomes really apparent, and perhaps then you have it checked out in a way that you hadn't earlier in life at different stages. Dr. Norman Swan with you on 1233 ABC Newcastle, host of The Health Report and What's That Rash? Norman, you spoke there about some of the common symptoms of both. What is the difference between the two? Why is that important to get right?
0: Well, it's important to get right because you don't want to have the wrong treatment. And every treatment has side effects. And you want to have if you're going to go through treatment, you want to have treatment that's actually going to make a difference to you and improve your symptomatology. You don't want to be treating something. So if you take a stimulant like Ritalin or dexamphetamine or lisdexamphetamine, you or I could take that and we'd feel different. Same way as you'd feel different if you smoked a joint. Or take two glasses of alcohol. These things change your brain. So we all feel a bit different. And you can confuse that with actually feeling better. Now, what you described with your friend sounds like true ADHD because she had that noise in her head. And that's what they used to call hyperactivity. And the treatment does settle that down. So there are plenty of women out there who genuinely do have ADHD, who get get appropriate treatment. But you don't want to be on it unnecessarily because all these things have side effects and you don't want to have them and they have expense. So you don't want to have them and taking this thing thinking you're feeling better. So, for example, let's take stimulants, the amphetamine stimulants. And this goes to the issue of people who are listening who might have year 12 kids. And year 12 kids are passing around the Dexies in the theory that it's going to help them study and remember. Well, research done in Melbourne suggests that if you don't have ADHD and you take, say, something like dexamphetamine, you might feel more alert, but in fact your cognitive function goes down and they don't remember things as well. So when you take it, when you actually don't have the problem, you actually could not be performing. You might think you're performing as well, but you actually aren't. And I exclude, as I say, people like your friend who is clearly getting benefit. So that's why it's important. So if anxiety is your main problem, even if you might have some of the symptoms of ADHD and your psychologist thinks, let's just treat that anxiety, that social phobia that you've got or what have you, and there's good way you've got psychologists have got fantastic techniques of psychotherapy to be able to help you. And let's see how we go. And if that's not helping you, then I'll refer you to a psychiatrist or a GP who's trained to see if a trial of ADHD medications might work. The issue is, of course, that it's harder work to do the cognitive behavioral therapy than pop, a Vyvanse once or twice a day. So, but if that's your primary problem, you might find you get away without any drugs with a coping mechanism for your anxiety that could well last the rest of your life.
1: The process of getting that correct diagnosis

0: process look like now, and what are those first steps that people can take?
1: Well, first of all, it still costs a fortune. In the four corners that we do, people are paying $3,000-$4,000 to get a diagnosis. And I'll talk to them in a moment what's changed. The first step is to talk to your GP, and your GP knows you. And the other thing is, you know, to everybody listening, get your own GP. It might take a little bit of a journey to find the right person for you. But as you get older, you know, through life, the longer your GP's known you, the better they are at judging you yourself and what's changed and what's not. And they may well have a family history going back to childhood. So your GP is your first step in finding out what's going on. And, you know, you've really got to have a history in childhood of something going on, because this is not something that appears in adulthood. This is something that's been there for your life. So that's the first step. The second step is getting a referral from your GP. And there are, and what most people are doing these days is going to one of these telehealth services for a diagnosis. And what we found was, you've got to be really careful. There are plenty of psychiatrists trying to do the right thing, but it's a very difficult diagnosis to make via telehealth. It requires a long consultation. It requires a detailed history. The psychiatrist wants to make sure that you don't have another cause for this that requires treatment. You've got to go into your family, your early history, school history, and that sort of thing, and requiring reports back and then a second assessment. So it's done properly. But what we found was, there are some services where it's tick and flick. They'll do a quick chat with you. They'll send you out a survey for you to do a questionnaire. And there is no validity to those questionnaires in terms of diagnosis. So there is not a guideline in the world which says that psychiatrists must rely on those questionnaires for the diagnosis of ADHD. They don't diagnose. They're not reliable for that. They give the psychiatrist or the psychologist a bit of an indication as to what's going on, but they're not diagnostic. So some telehealth services will use that and say, oh, you've scored high on your Connors or whatever scale that they've given you, and a quick check and you've got your script for dexamphetamine or whatever. So you just got to be sure that you're going to get a good one. And your GP might know of services where you're going to get a good and thorough examination. And the best of all is face-to-face. But it's really hard to find a general psychiatrist whose books are open these days and able to see you, which is why these telehealth services can be so valuable, particularly, you know, if you're living in the Upper Hunter or somewhere like that, and, you know, it's a trip into town, or, you know, just people aren't around. So there are advantages to that, but it's going to cost you. And, it's, you know, first consultation will be nearly $1,000, and then follow-up consultations of maybe 400 odd until you're done and dusted. So that's the way people get diagnosis. The public mental health services do not provide services for ADHD. But increasingly, GPs are getting trained to make the diagnosis and do continuing prescriptions. And your local GP might be doing that. But the problem for GPs is that the way they get paid does not remunerate them for the time they're going to have to spend making the diagnosis. Mm. And that's a real problem. And some GPs are nervous about taking this on, because as soon as it gets known around town that they're the ADHD GP, they'll get, you know, they'll be seeing three patients a day, and they'll be going under financially. So there is a problem with GPs. There's no problem with a well-trained GP doing the diagnosis, but and often they know you well, and that's a good thing to do. Whether a lot will take it up, I think there's about 1,000 GPs across New South Wales doing the training as we speak.
0: But still work to be done, clearly, on the system as a whole. Dr. Norman Swan, thanks so much for joining us this morning.
1: You're welcome.
0: Dr. Norman Swan with you on 1233 ABC Newcastle. Dr. Norman Swan, co-host of The Health Report, What's That Rash? If you do want to find out some more about that topic, he has written such an interesting article online. There's also that Four Corners episode that you can still access on ABC iView as well. So there is a whole lot more information out there if you want to explore it further. If this is something you've been through recently, or you've explored with someone in your family and you want to share how it went, the difficulties, the challenges, how you're feeling now. I'd love to hear from you. 0487 99

1233 is the SMS number, or you can give me a call, 1300 33 1233. We're going to talk State of Origin right after a bit of Vance Joy, Winds of Change.

0: Vance Joy on 12:33 ABC Newcastle. State of Origin 1 tonight in Sydney. And just as we all started to chat about Mitchell Moses playing his first full State of Origin series, the Blues playmaker was ruled out of Origin 1 with a hamstring injury. And Blues fans started to wonder what ladder we've collectively walked under this year. Canberra Raiders 5'8" Ethan Strange will make his debut in the halves for the Blues tonight. How big an impact will that have in Game 1 at Stadium Australia? ABC Sport will have every moment of the action for you on the radio and online. Coach and commentator Matty Elliott is a part of the ABC Sport team and joins you this morning. Hello, Matt.
1: Hey, Dave. So good to hear your voice.
0: Lovely to chat with you again. Let's talk Ethan Strange to begin with, Matty. Canberra Raiders 5'8", it's his Origin debut, always a massive moment. But a change 48 hours out, that feels hairy and tough for the team to deal with.
1: Well, there's two ways of looking at it, isn't it? I mean, if he had the whole 2 weeks, the anxiety could have built up over that amount of time. So, by all accounts, he's a pretty chilled out human being. So, you know, there's two ways of looking at it. He could just have walked straight back into that team, been paying close attention. I tell you what, he's one hell of a player.
0: That's the thing, isn't it? His running game, his defensive game, both huge. Do you reckon, Matty, it'll change the way the Blues play a little bit? They'll need that quick ruck. They might keep it simple, play direct through the middle?
1: No, I think the only real significant change is the amount of kicking that Nathan Cleary will have to do this evening. But you're not going to make adaptation 2 days out from the game. There's no way about that. But what I can tell you, the team that needs to make adaptations will be the Maroons, because I'm Billy Slater. I'm going, okay, we need to put a bit of time into this, because this guy is a real threat carrying the ball. So there'll be some defensive strategies that need to be put in place for sure.
0: So the Maroons, a little repo defensively. What about for the Blues defence? That's where it feels like a real value add.
1: Yeah, definitely. He's a good defender, really well balanced. And, I wish I could find, because being a Queenslander, of course, I wish I could find some sort of little vulnerability in him. But, he'll get tested, and that's probably, I think there's about 8 players, having their first Origin experience. So it's, we can look at them in clubland, but what we do know over a long period of time is that Origin is a different level, regardless of how it's going to be refereed. You've got, a whole lot of amazing players out there. So the emotional temperature is probably something that all those guys are going to have to learn to handle.
0: I usually have a no Queenslanders rule on Origin days on the show. Matty, you are such a good human that I have made an exception for you today.
1: My daughters do this. My daughters are New South Wales. Like this morning, I got vinegar put in my porridge, but I had to do what all Queenslanders do and just not even flinch, just take it and go, that was the best porridge I've ever had.
0: Love it. April Fool's at the Elliott household is actually Origin Day. Matty, what about the likes of Kalyn Ponga? He is usually a favourite here in the Hunter on the other side of the paddock tonight and back in his favoured number one jersey. How crucial will he be?
1: Well, I didn't think they had any choice other than to put him there. I know that they talked about playing him in the halves, and I'm a big Rhys Walsh fan, but Kalyn Ponga, he is just a threat everywhere. So, he's a definite real headache for the Blues, particularly in the state of mind that he's in at the moment, the confidence he's playing with. You can see that he's trusting his body, and every now and then in the past I've seen him not so sure about that. But he is an outstanding player and someone who can really light Cameron Munster's game up, because Cameron Munster's got that unpredictable, bouncing around. Kalyn Ponga has the instinct to show up in the right place for Cameron Munster.
0: That's the prayer that New South Wales Blues fans make it about this time every season. New South Wales to win, Kalyn Ponga.

0: longer to get through the series unscathed. Both of those things, please. Maddie, when you look at this series, or tonight's game at least, where is it won and lost?
1: Well, to be boring and to sound like, you know, an old dude with grey hair, it's the middle of the field. Yeah, look, both teams have such amazing speed, and if there's ruck speed that can be generated, when you got Hamisai Tabuai-Fado and you know, Selwyn Cobbo and Kalyn Ponga, James Tedesco, you know, Tony Staggs, Kohler as well. When you've got that amount of speed, you know, what you need to do is the team that generates the best amount of ruck speed in the middle of the field, that's the team that wins tonight. And it can be, you can make it a whole lot more complicated than that. But so it is definitely the middle. I tell you, I'm really excited to see play. And I shouldn't, this is not going to Queensland, is it?
0: No, you're safe.
1: Olakau'atu, like, what about the way he's been playing? I just can't wait to see him, you know, in Origin at this stage right now, because I think he's just going to blow the game away.
0: Will tonight's result have an impact on what you serve for brekkie tomorrow morning?
1: Well, yes. Well, because I'll have to make my own tomorrow morning if Queensland win. If they don't, there will be people around me everywhere saying, what was the score and how was the game last night?
0: I hope you're getting served up pancakes, eggs, a three-course meal in the morning in that case. Matt Elliott, thank you.
1: Thanks, Nave. Always great to chat.
0: Matty Elliott, a part of the ABC Grandstand team. He'll be there with Andrew Moore, Luke Lewis and the boys tonight for Game 1 of State of Origin at Stadium Australia. ABC Sport, of course, with a full call of the action for you. We did it. See, unbiased approach here at the ABC. We even had a Queenslander on, ABC Newcastle, on State of Origin Day. Maddie Elliott, one of the great humans. Thanks for your text throughout the show so far, 0487 99 1233. This texter says, Neve, the coffee cart there in the summer at the Bards is enough. The rubbish that is created and is left there is too much, and that has no food. Keep those texts coming in. We'll continue the discussion about the Newcastle Bards after the news at 10 o'clock. We're also going to have a look at what SES warnings you need to be aware of, with a whole heap of rain on the way in the next couple of days. But for now, it is news time and 10 o'clock.
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7: It's 10 o'clock. Good morning. Tony Matthews with ABC News. Two men who allegedly tried to kidnap a woman in Sydney's southwest yesterday have been charged. Tamsin Buckle has more.
8: A 27-year-old woman was assaulted around 2:30 p.m. in Warwick Farm after getting out of her car to change a flat tyre. Police say two men had been waiting for the woman in a car park in Liverpool and followed her car. Officers who attended the scene were told a man allegedly threatened the woman with a knife and tried to drag her to an SUV. Members of the public intervened to stop him and he fled the scene. The woman was treated by paramedics for injuries to her face and leg before being taken to hospital. A 22-year-old and a 24-year-old were arrested yesterday in Auburn and will face court today.
7: The outgoing head of the National Anti-Corruption Commission has conceded he's created a level of controversy during his tenure.